0: that Ezra was able to implement and into the finest details to such an extent it had never been observed so carefully, so biblically, ever before in the history of the nation. What is the Feast of Tabernacles in the Jewish calendar? It's the final feast in the seventh and last month, harvest time. Day of Atonement has passed, the tenth day, you see, of that seventh month. Feast of Trumpets has passed, the first day of that seventh month, gathering all the nations, and then the repentance as they see Messiah and mourn for him. And then Tabernacles, the 15th to the 22nd of that seventh month. And what does that mean? That means God has come to dwell at last with his people. And so you build a little booth, and you have a little tabernacle. And that means, Lord, come and tabernacle with us. And someday he will, and the whole 1,000 years is Christ tabernacling with his people in Jerusalem. Visible, at least on the Feast of Tabernacles occasions each year, because that's the particular week of the year that all the Gentiles of the world will come to the Holy Land. Talk about the preparation of food and accommodations, folks. This conference will turn out to be nothing compared to that. Not to despise what's being done here. But think, billions of people will come. And there won't be any Mecca, friends. There'll be a Jerusalem. We were in Malaysia a year and a half ago, and we were in a hotel in Kuala Lumpur, capital of Malaysia. We looked up at the ceiling of our motel room, and there was an arrow. We said, what's this for? And we asked, and guess what the arrow was for? The direction you have to pray toward Mecca. Well, every motel in the world will perhaps have an arrow pointing not there, but to Jerusalem. Because that's where you're going every year for 1,000 years during the kingdom age to worship the king, who will be there visibly, personally, physically, and you'll be under the jurisdiction of Zadokian priests, according to Ezekiel's clear, detailed explanation of the whole program in chapters 40 to 48. And Jeremiah says, yes, there will be there'll be priests there, because God will fulfill every inch and ounce of his predicted program, the Davidic covenant and the covenant of God's promise toward Eleazar and Phinehas of an everlasting priesthood, and to Zadok. They'll be there. Verse 17, and it shall be that whoso will not come up of all the families of the earth unto Jerusalem to worship the king, the Lord of hosts, even upon them shall be no rain. They'll be cursed. It's not like the church age. Correct. Friends, Isaiah said, chapter 60, verse 12, for the nation and kingdom that will not serve thee shall perish, yea, those nations shall be utterly wasted. Now watch what happens. Here's my speculation. After hundreds of years of going to Jerusalem every fall to worship the king, some nations, at least theoretically, will begin to say, look, we're tired of this. Now let's have some variety here. Let's go somewhere else, or let's skip this year or something. And God will have a special way to communicate with them. They will then get the message and show up in Jerusalem. They say, well, where's the grace of God? The grace of God is you're even in the kingdom. When you're in that program, you'll do his will or else. Remember, Revelation says it. He will rule the world with a rod of iron. See? Doesn't mean people are saved by works. It means that the program will be enforced physically. And anyone who steps out of line will drop dead. That's Isaiah 65, as we've seen. This is a very different kind of system than we are familiar with in the church age. Don't underestimate the differences. Now, by that time, I suspect it'll be like it was in Psalm 137. When the Jews were first deported, the Babylonians tried to intimidate them, you know, and to degrade them. And, you know, sing us one of the songs of Zion. We will never prostitute the things of God for cheap entertainment if our tongue ever sings that kind of song, or our hand ever plays accompanying music for that kind of songs, may God curse us if Jerusalem is not our first joy. But by the end of the Babylonian captivity, the vast majority of Jews couldn't care less about going back. You know that? So it'll be, folks. Let's face it, human nature never changes. They'll say, we're sick of this. We're not going up. Well, you say, now wait a minute, no rain. Well, wonder if you're an Egyptian where there isn't any rain anyhow. Oh, God thought of that too. Next verse. And if the family of Egypt go not up and come not, that have no rain, there shall be the plague wherewith the Lord will smite the heathen that come not to keep the Feast of Tabernacles. This shall be the punishment of Egypt, and the punishment of all nations that come not up to keep the Feast of Tabernacles. Oh, I wonder if Egypt has ever remembered something like plagues. Presumably that will communicate effectively. They keep showing up, just like Isaiah 19 says they will. Oh, friends, God has a perfectly tailored program of indoctrination and structure for every individual in every nation in the world, exactly from where they are, their background, their perspectives. You know, in the first 40 years of the millennium, Egyptians will not be allowed to be in Egypt. They'll be reenacting the exile they forced Israel into. This is Ezekiel 29. They'll be saved, yes, but they'll be chastened and reminded that in the kingdom age, they'll be the least of nations, not number one. They'll be subservient to the Jews, regenerated Jews in the kingdom. Talk about regenerated Jews. Look at these last two verses. In that day there shall be upon the bells of the horses holiness unto the Lord. And the pots in the Lord's house should be like the bowls before the altar. Yea, every pot in Jerusalem and in Judah shall be holiness unto the Lord of hosts. And all they that sacrifice shall come and take of them, and see their boil therein. And in that day there shall no more be a Canaanite in the house of the Lord of hosts. There'll be legitimate, kosher, God-instituted, reinstituted sacrifices, as Ezekiel spells out, and other prophets too. And it'll be indeed, like God said in Exodus 19:6, a kingdom of priests. And all of Jerusalem will just be vibrating with the holiness and the presence and the endorsement of the triune God as the place of public, international, global, legitimate worship. Astounding. Just like on the high priest's golden headband, holiness unto the Lord.
1: 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And then, please join us next weekend for much more Bible teaching. You know that's what you'll always find when you take time out to encounter God's truth.
2: 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Some of the notable speakers are Farron Jackson, also James McManus. 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
3: Thanks for joining me today on Mission Network News. I'm Ruth Kramer. Drought in Kenya is bad news for farmers, food insecurity, and a fall harvest. Then the Lighthouse helps men overcome addiction on the spiritual front. The story coming your way in just a few moments. but will begin today in Kenya, where below average rainfall in late 2025 and again in March through May this year has led to yet another drought affecting millions. Brian Haley with Kenya Hope points to climate change.
4: Even this last season of

0: those health issues were erased.
1: Local families contribute to a small fund to help maintain their community's borehole well.
0: Clean water really opens the door to education, food security, dignity for widows, increasing income, and that all leads or is the chance to share the hope of the gospel or living water.
1: Pray that clean water will bring an introduction to living water. Then, prayerfully consider supporting Kenya Hope's future well projects. Next, the U.S. Commission on International Religious Freedom recently released its annual report. It urged Pakistan's redesignation as a country of particular concern, but the world isn't outraged enough by the persecution of believers in Pakistan. Greg Kelly of Unknown Nation says extremists there have crossed numerous lines.
2: They will attack churches, they will go after families. So there's tremendous adversity that the Christian church deals with inside of Pakistan.
1: On top of that, forced marriages. Christian girls, some as young as 12, are kidnapped, forcibly converted, and married off. Court passivity leaves families with a cold notice. Their child is now a Muslim wife. Plus,
2: there's an aspect of vigilante justice that takes place.
1: Mobs often target Christians, especially when influential figures convert. CPC status can lead to sanctions or visa bans for officials, though not in every case. But what about ordinary believers?
2: I think any pressure that can come from internationally, particularly the U.S., will absolutely bring about change.
1: Kelly adds that many moderate Muslims reject those extremes, and local believers' protests are gaining international attention. But lasting change depends on a church.
2: The stronger the church is, more influence it will have.
1: Join the Global Intercession for Believers in Pakistan. And people receive growth and spiritual healing from addiction at the Biblical Life Recovery Center. Brendan Bauer says,
3: God uses our struggles to grow us, not to punish us.
1: Treatment varies in length, and men are brought into a right understanding of Scripture and learning the character of God.
3: We're seeking to introduce people to Jesus, who is love, who is transformation. As we're doing that, building in spiritual disciplines and encouraging and equipping them to live life in a proper way, in a God-honoring way that glorifies Him.
1: Though God is working, the process of sanctification and transformation isn't easy and will never be without sin.
3: I think some people see suffering as sin. They see it as that I'm not strong enough. If I grow more spiritually, I won't struggle. God must be disappointed in me. Or victory means I will never struggle again. I think we need to reset our focus that struggle doesn't mean you're not growing. Victory often looks like a continual fight of faith.
1: Pray for those in the program that they'll receive the love of Christ and be encouraged and equipped to live in a God-honoring way. Find your place in the story at missionnews.org. 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It's an invitation to step into the stories of how God is moving around the world and to discover how He might be calling you to be part of it. We pray it encourages you, strengthens your faith, and reminds you that the hope of the gospel.
4: Blessed are you when others revile you and persecute you and utter all kinds of evil against you falsely on my account. Rejoice and be glad, for your reward is great in heaven, for so they persecuted the prophets who were before you. Truly happy are those who are persecuted for righteousness' sake. The word translated persecuted has the idea of being chased, hunted, harassed. Happy are those who are harassed for righteousness' sake.

0: Have you ever had the role of peacemaker? Being a peacemaker isn't easy because it often involves getting in the middle of messy things. When people are in conflict, emotions are high and relationships can be strained. But helping resolve conflict is part of how God has called us to live. Welcome to this broadcast of Wisdom for the Heart with Stephen Davey. Stephen's working through a section of Matthew 5 known as the Beatitudes. This is the fifth and final message in this series, and Stephen's calling today's message, Happy Are the Harassed.
1: A man knew his wife's birthday was just around the corner, and so he asked her without appearing to be, too interested in knowing.

0: He asked her, honey, if you could have one wish, what would you want? She thought a moment and laughed and then said, I'd love to be 8 again. On the morning of her birthday, he got up and got her ready. They went to a nearby Waffle House for waffles and whipped cream with a tall glass of milk. Next, they headed to the local theme park. What a day they had there. He put her on every ride in the park, the death slide, the cyclone whip, the screaming loop, the wall of fear, and on and on. Everything they had, she rode. 5 hours later, she staggered out of the theme park with her husband, her head reeling, her stomach still churning. But off to McDonald's they went, where he ordered her a Big Mac with fries and a thick chocolate milkshake. After that, they went to the latest Disney animated movie where they had popcorn and Pepsis and a bag of M&Ms topping off the day full of fabulous 8-year-old adventures. Exhausted, she stumbled into the house late that evening with her husband, collapsed on the bed. He leaned over and softly whispered, well, honey, how'd you like being 8 again? One eye opened in surprise and she moaned, I meant my dress size. You know, it's one thing to think we heard somebody, and it's another thing to really understand what they meant. Isn't it typical, though, for us to say things to people like, oh, I thought you said that. Or I thought when you said that, you meant this. When I heard you say that, I didn't think you meant that, so I didn't do anything about it. I mean, how many husbands have said to their wives, I didn't hear you say that? And how many wives have said, I can't believe you're saying you didn't hear me say that? These are all hypothetical illustrations here. Without a doubt, everybody has an opinion on what they think God says about just about everything. Certainly on what pleases him and what would be the path that would bring from him this elusive attribute of happiness. If you do this, God will be pleased with you and you will be happy. If you don't do that, God will be pleased with you and you will be happy. If you don't do this or that, God won't be pleased with you and you won't be happy. Is God really that confusing on the subject of happiness? Well, I have found it fascinating that as Jesus Christ began his very first sermon recorded for us, he could have said a lot of things about a lot of things. But he began by clearing up the truth about happiness and the Christian life. With 9 statements, each beginning with the word makarios, happiness, true, genuine, abiding happiness. Jesus Christ radically redefines a life of true happiness. And we have uncovered in the process of our study the principle that dying to self is certainly the first and ongoing step toward happiness. We have uncovered in the process that these blesseds, these beatitudes, you could render it, these happinesses are the opposite of me attitudes, aren't they? Because they really have nothing to do with me. In fact, the death of me brings happiness. Dying to self brings abiding happiness. So Jesus Christ has laid it out for us and defined a path for us in Matthew chapter 5 by radically upending conventional religious wisdom. What the religious leaders and people of Christ's day thought God said was radically different than what God meant. So don't misunderstand what God is saying. Let's find out in one more session together. Let's pick our study back up by going then to verse 9 where we left off. Happy, blessed are the peacemakers, for they shall be called sons of God. There it is. Happy are the peacemakers. Would you notice that Jesus Christ does not say, happy are the peaceful. Happy are the undisturbed. That's what we would write. I've had a great week. Why? Nobody disturbed me. I'm feeling really happy. Why? Everything's peaceful. Jesus Christ did not say, happy are the peaceful. In fact, he uses a compound word, peacemaker. The first half of the word meant much the same thing as the Hebrew word shalom. The Hebrew or Jew would say shalom. They meant much more than, well, you know, have a nice day. They literally meant wholeness, be whole. have well-being. It wasn't just have a nice and peaceful life or day. It was a blessing for them to have a whole life. The second part of the word, maker, peacemaker, demands that we understand that the person is not passive, but literally someone who negotiates peace. By the way, would you notice as well that the Christian who is the peacemaker, he said, is someone who is called sons of God. And would you notice as well that the peacemakers are not given the promise of peace. They're given the promise that they will be like their father. Peacemaking can mess up your world. A godly person might stir up trouble. You might not have had so much trouble, but since you've become a Christian. Everywhere the Apostle Paul went, Warren Wiersbe said, he either stirred up a revival or a riot. You just might have war on your hands. The cross of Jesus Christ, by the way, is the greatest example of making peace. And it costs the life of the peacemaker, right? Instead of glossing over sin, peacemakers, by the way, don't sacrifice truth along the way. The Lord, in fact, openly exposed sin, bore sin, suffered for sin, and his death brought us peace. Paul wrote, therefore, being justified by faith, we have what? Peace with God through our Lord Jesus Christ, Romans chapter 5, verse 1. There wasn't anything cheap. There wasn't anything easy about this peace. Christ literally made peace for us. Paul used, by the way, the same root words for Christ making peace that Christ used in Matthew 5 for peacemakers. Same root word. It will cost you. It will require that you and I die to self. Every time you share the gospel, by the way, of Jesus Christ with someone else, did you know you are engaged in peacemaking? The world is in deep, deep trouble at this very moment. And whether they realize it or not, they are an enemy of God. They are at enmity with God. It means they are the enemy of God. Can you imagine being the enemy of God? Paul wrote to the Corinthians, therefore, we are ambassadors for Christ, as though God were making an appeal through us. We beg you, on behalf of Christ, be reconciled to God. 2 Corinthians chapter 5, verse 20. Now, I have made some enemies because of my testimony. How about you? You ever had anybody tell you off? Ever had anybody tell you, who do you think you are? You think you're better than me? And all you've tried to do is share with them that Christ loves them. You telling me I'm a sinner? Now, that doesn't mean we grab people by the nape of the neck and, you know, make them repeat I'm a dirty, rotten sinner. But eventually they realize as you share the gospel with them that that's what you're saying they are. And that becomes offensive. You ever had a door slammed in your face? You ever been promoted over because you wouldn't laugh it up with the boys? And you ever been ridiculed on the campus for your testimony? You see, standing up as a son of God may mean you stand alone. So when you deliver the gospel, just remember you are a peacemaker. But sometimes, it can really rough up the waters of your life. I'm in the middle of reading the biography of General Douglas MacArthur, great general of World War II, depending on who you're reading. And the Japanese soldiers had dug in over dozens and dozens of islands. And after the peace treaty had been signed, many of them had not received the news that the war was over. In fact, I read that it was about 15 years ago, if you can imagine this, 15 years ago, they believe they found the last Japanese soldier who for decades had been isolated, living on an island, thinking that the war must still be on, living in fear, not knowing peace had come. Equally tragic, I have read that the Japanese government enlisted messengers and sent them to many of these islands to deliver the news of peace, and some of the messengers were shot and killed. There's a parallel here, though, isn't there? You might lose sleep if you become a peacemaker. You might ruffle feathers. You might make enemies. As you engage in the mess of people's lives, as you negotiate peace between people and between people and God, you might sacrifice peacefulness in order to make peace. But if you're willing to share not only in the power of his resurrection, but in the fellowship of his what? His sufferings. The sufferings of the Son of God, you, redeemed sons of God, will engage in delivering the news that peace with God is now available through Jesus Christ. I recommend to my seminary students the small biography of Robert Chapman, the pastor of a small church his entire life in 19th century England. The man, however, was deeply respected, considered by many, including Charles Spurgeon, who once said that Robert Chapman is the saintliest man in England. Not everyone liked Robert Chapman because of his testimony, and that's just a fact of life. It was interesting, on one occasion, a grocer once became so infuriated by Chapman's open-air preaching that as he walked by him, he spit on him. For a number of years, this same grocer continued to verbally attack Robert Chapman every time he got near him. Chapman never retaliated. In fact, on one occasion, some of Chapman's wealthy relatives came to visit him. And Robert was a single man his entire life. And they decided to do some cooking for him, to give him a little break while they visited. And they asked where they could purchase groceries. And Chapman insisted that they go to this particular store. They did. And they purchased a large amount of food and then asked that it be delivered to the home of Robert Chapman. The grocer said, "Excuse me? That can't be you. No, that's right. Delivered to the home of Robert Chapman." "Well, you must have come to the wrong store." No, "We came exactly to where he told us to come." When the grocer arrived and Chapman answered the door, God used that singular event, and that grocer broke down into tears. Chapman's peacemaking effort ended in this grocer yielding his life that very afternoon to Jesus Christ. The final beatitude is repeated, you'll notice, and expanded in chapter 5, verses 10 to 12. In fact, Christ actually, I think, amplifies on the results of being peacemakers. Notice what Christ says in verse 10. "Blessed are those who are persecuted for righteousness' sake, for theirs is the kingdom of heaven. Blessed are you when others revile you and persecute you and utter all kinds of evil against you falsely on my account. Rejoice and be glad, for your reward is great in heaven, for so they persecuted the prophets who were before you." Truly happy, he says, are those who are persecuted for righteousness' sake. The word translated persecuted has the idea of being chased, hunted. You could render it harassed. Happy are those who are harassed for righteousness' sake. Jesus Christ says, happy are those who are hunted and harassed. Now notice, he does say, for righteousness' sake. Okay? And when you pulled over because somebody behind you was flashing their blue lights for running that stoplight, you know, you don't get rewards in heaven. You're not persecuted by the state. Okay? You're not persecuted for righteousness' sake. When I was a kid, during the summertime, my friend and I would explore in some woods near our subdivision at night until it grew dark. I remember on many occasions, there was an apartment complex on our way home. On the bottom floor downstairs was the electrical box that ran all of the electricity for the entire apartment building, and it was controlled by a big handle, even had a grip mark in that. And the temptation was great indeed, and we yielded. We'd scout around to make sure nobody was downstairs, and we'd pull that handle and run out of there as quick as we could as the entire building went dark. Well, the last time we ever did that, two guys, one of them dressed in army fatigues, happened to be standing on the balcony just over where we ran underneath. They heard the electrical arm slam down. They saw their building grow dark and two kids sprint out from underneath their balcony. And all I can remember was running as fast as I could, and I heard, "Hey, you." And as I was sprinting, I looked behind me, and one of those guys, the guy in army fatigues, had leapt over the balcony, landed on the ground like Sylvester Stallone, and took off after us. If we had not outrun them, you would have a different pastor. God knew I needed to live. That's all I can say. You need to understand the difference between punishment and persecution. If we had been caught, we would not have been persecuted. We would have been tortured to death. Probably. We'd have been punished. Make sure you note that here in this text. Jesus Christ does not say, "Happy are those who create a nuisance of themselves. Happy are the lazy. Happy are the unethical. Happy are the sloppy. Happy are the irritating. Happy are the arrogant." No. Happy are the harassed who are harassed because they live a godly life. That's what he's saying. Peter actually writes it this way. "Do not be surprised at the fiery trial when it comes upon you to test you, as though something strange were happening to you. But rejoice insofar as you share Christ's sufferings, that you may also rejoice and be glad when his glory is revealed. If you are insulted for the name of Christ, you are blessed. You are happy, because the spirit of glory and of God rests upon you. But let none of you suffer as a murderer or a thief or an evildoer or as a meddler. Yet if anyone suffers as a Christian, let him not be ashamed, but let him glorify God in that name." That is, in the name Christian. 1 Peter 4:12 to 16. Would you notice back here that Jesus Christ did not say, "Happy are those who are persecuted," period. No. Happy are those who share in the sufferings of Christ because they're living for righteousness' sake. 14 former Muslims were now identifying with Christ their Lord in a secret cove along the water's edge in Morocco. As they finished baptizing these 14 converts, suddenly an observer leapt into the water with tears filling his eyes, declaring that he too wanted to be a follower of Christ and be baptized. This man had been the interpreter for the training meetings that week held by the Christians. In order to be baptized, this Muslim had to answer publicly the questions the others had answered before they were immersed. These were the questions they had to answer. Number one, do you renounce Islam, the Quran, Ramadan, and other teachings? Yes. Have you accepted Christ as your Lord and Savior, and do you now believe in the Trinity, that Christ is equally God? Yes. Are you willing to be imprisoned, to be thrown out of your home for Christ? Upon the answer, yes, then you're prepared to be publicly identified with this one you may very well suffer for and with. You know something, friends, no matter what happens to those 15, according to Christ's words, they are on their way to experiencing true, abiding happiness. Let's rehearse these 9 statements that define true happiness as we race to a close here. In verse 3, "I'll reward them." You follow along. Jesus Christ basically says, "Blessed are those who recognize they are spiritually poverty-stricken." The world says, by the way, as we contrast each of these, happy are those who can say, "I've got it made." In verse 4, Jesus Christ effectively says, "Blessed are those who mourn over their sinful propensity." While the world would say, happy are those who never have to cry over anything. Verse 5, the Lord effectively said, blessed are those who refuse to retaliate. The world would say, happy are those who know how to climb on top and over everybody on their way to the top. Verse 6, Jesus Christ said, happy are those who are famished for the things of God. The world would say, oh no, no, happy are those who can stuff themselves with the things of life. Jesus Christ says in verse 7, effectively, happy are those who lend a hand to help. And the world says, you've got to be kidding. No, happy is the one who never needs help. In verse 8, Jesus shocked his world by saying that the happy person is one whose private purity is a daily resolution. The world would say, oh no, happiness is when your private life never makes it in the newspaper. That's happiness. Verse 9, the world would say, happy are those who know how to tear into pieces. Jesus Christ says, happy are those who make peace. And finally, in verses 10 and 11, the world concludes their list of me attitudes, and they would summarize it this way. Happy are the trouble-free. And Jesus Christ says, happy are those who accept trouble for me. Those who are truly pursuing peace might not mean much to planet Earth, but take heart, one day you will rule the world. Many of you are old enough to have watched Cassius Clay, a.k.a. Muhammad Ali, box. Former three-time world heavyweight boxing champion. He was the Michael Jordan and Tiger Woods of the ring. No one could match his skill for years. He sort of redefined it all. His face would be on Sports Illustrated more times than any other athlete in the history of that magazine. When he was floating like a butterfly and stinging like a bee, you remember that? He was on top of his profession and everybody knew it too. He made sure of that. But that was a long time ago. Gary Smith, a sports writer, went to Ali's country estate some time ago to interview him. Gary was met at the door by a bent figure with slurred speech, sort of a combination of Parkinson's disease and way, way too many punches. This article said that Ali escorted Gary out to a barn that had become his museum. It was filled with mementos and trophies and life-sized pictures framed with glass of him punching the air and holding championship belts over his head. And as they got closer, Gary noticed on those large pictures lining the barn wall that had captured Ali at his greatest moments, there were white streaks. Pigeons nesting in the barn had made their own contribution. Ali noticed it too. Gary said he scowled up at them. Almost as an act of closure, he shuffled over to the wall and one by one he turned them and faced them to the wall. And he walked out to the open door of the barn and he stood there looking out across the field, muttering to himself something. Gary said as he walked over, excuse me, I didn't hear what you said. Ali repeated louder, this time just not to himself. I was saying I had the world, and it was nothing. It was nothing. Those who follow after Jesus Christ will be often underfoot and overlooked, and you will never have the world now. But one day you will, and just knowing that alone, according to Christ and the apostles, brings an abiding sense of happiness no matter what may come. Let it come. One day, you will have the world. And you know something? When you have the world one day, it'll be something. It will be something. Happiness now? happiness, and heaven forever.
1: Real change begins when pride bows before God's authority. That was Stephen Davey, and this is Wisdom for the Heart. As we wrap up this series, Overcoming the Me Attitudes, let me encourage you not to let these lessons stop here. These five messages have been brought together into a book by the same title, Overcoming the Me Attitudes. 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
1: The life of faith, the only way to live, is a life that has a destination. It is like a race. It has a goal. Now, faith helps us to find that goal, which is the will of God. Do you know what life is all about? It is to find, to follow, and to finish the will of God.
0: Welcome to Love Worth Finding, featuring the truth of the gospel found in the practical messages of Adrian Rogers. The book of Hebrews describes the heroes of our faith and explains how they exemplified the only way to live. In part one of today's message, we learned that faith is not blind superstition, positive thinking, or a feeling of optimism. Rather, it is confidence that rests in hope, conviction that sees the invisible, and communication that comes from heaven. How does faith take its full effect in our lives? How do we fulfill our purpose? If you have your Bible, turn to Hebrews chapter 10, look at verse 38, as Adrian Rogers shares more about the only way to live.
1: What is faith? Well, he tells us here that faith is three things, and I want you to get these words down in your heart. First of all, confidence, conviction, and confession. First of all, it is a confidence that rests in hope. Look at it. Faith is the substance of things hoped for. The word hope in the Bible means rock-ribbed assurance based on divine revelation. Now, faith, therefore, is the title deed, the confidence that what God has said is true and God will perform it. Secondly, now think not only of confidence, but conviction. Faith is a conviction that sees the invisible. Now, here we read it here, faith is the evidence of things not seen. But actually, this word evidence literally means conviction. Now, what it means is that if you have faith in your heart, there is a conviction of something that you've not yet seen, but it is there. It is an absolute confidence that leads to a conviction, even though you've not yet seen it. Faith enables the believing soul to treat the future as present and the invisible as seen. Now, the Bible says you're to live by faith. And then the third thing is, it is a communication that comes from heaven. Now, Hebrews 11 and verse 2 says, For by it, that is by faith, the elders received a good report. That doesn't mean they made straight A's. As a matter of fact, it doesn't talk about what they did at all. It talks about what happened to them. They received a good report. The good report means that they heard from heaven, that God spoke to them. It is not their reputation, but God's revelation that is spoken of here, that God speaks to them. They were conscious of God testifying to them. Now, when you put these things together, then you're going to understand, first of all, that faith should not be altered by appearances. Faith should not be altered by appearances. Look again in 11 verse 1. Now, faith is the substance of things hoped for, the evidence of things not seen. When you live by faith, you live above sea level. You live above the level of what you can see. We live in a world that says seeing is believing. The Bible says believing is seeing. Put this verse down, John 20 verse 29. Jesus saith unto him, Thomas, because thou hast seen me, thou hast believed. Blessed are they that have not seen and yet have believed. That's you, friend. Thomas there examined the nail prints in Jesus' hand, the wound in his side. Jesus said, blessed are those who have not seen yet have believed. 1 Peter 1:8, put that down. Speaking of Jesus, whom having not seen, ye love. You see, by faith we see the invisible, so faith should not be altered by appearances. Number two, faith should not be fettered by feelings. Faith is confidence that goes beyond emotions. I've told you before that your emotions are the shallowest part of your nature. Faith is the deepest work of God, and God doesn't do the deepest work in the shallowest part. Don't live your life under the tyranny of emotions. I'll tell you something else about faith. Faith is not limited by logic. Faith just goes beyond logic. When Jesus was there with those people following him and they were tired and hungry, and he called Philip and he said, "Philip, how are we going to feed these people? There are 5,000 there. How are we going to feed them?" Philip got out his pocket calculator. Oh, he said, "Well, it'd take a laboring man a year's wages to feed these." Technically, he was right, but any good red-blooded atheist could have done the same thing. You see, if you're adding up an equation, you're never going to get the right answer if you leave out one of the elements. What Philip did, he left out God. He just figured without God. Now, logically, it was right, but faith is not limited by logic. Bring God into your calculations. Now, we've talked about the description of faith. Let's talk about the dynamics of a life of faith. Let me tell you how dynamic faith is. You see, we live by faith. First of all, faith is the dynamic of spiritual wisdom. There are things that you will never understand apart from faith. Now look, if you will, in verse 3. Through faith we understand. Don't you like that? Through faith we understand that the worlds were framed by the Word of God, so that things which are seen were not made of things which do appear. Plain English, the visible was made out of the invisible. Now, God in the Bible is not explained. God is not argued. God is just simply presented, and God must be accepted by faith. Go down to verse 6, Hebrews 11 and verse 6. "For without faith it is impossible to please him, for he that cometh to God must believe that he is." We're talking about wisdom now. The skeptic will say to you, "Prove there's a God." Don't ever try it. Never. Why? Because the finite cannot prove the infinite. And you say, "Well, I can't do it." And he will smirk. But it's not over yet. You say, "Now, friend, prove there is no God." Of course he can't prove there is no God. He accepts by faith there is no God. All people are believers. There are those who believe in God and those who believe there is no God. Now, faith, listen, we're talking about the dynamic of faith. Faith is the dynamic in spiritual wisdom. It is the dynamic in spiritual worship. Look again in verse 6, "But without faith it is impossible to please him." Worship is pleasing to God. "For he that cometh to God must believe that he is." Now you say, "God, you prove yourself to me and I'll serve you." No, no, no, no. God's not going to prove himself to you. He's not under any obligation to prove himself to you. Faith is not a response to proof. That's what Thomas demanded. And Jesus said, "Thomas, you've seen and you believe. Blessed are they have not seen, but they believe." What is faith? Faith is the heart's response to the character of God. When Jesus Christ came to this earth, he left all of the splendor, all of the glory, all of that in heaven, and came to this earth and came in a very ordinary, nondescript way. The Bible says when we see him, there's no beauty that we should desire him. What do you think Jesus looked like? You think Jesus looked like the paintings that the painters paint, like he just stepped out of a beauty salon, white flowing robes, moving around with a dinner plate behind his head? Don't you think that's the way he looked? If that's the way he looked, why did Judas have to point him out so they could take him away? There's no beauty that we should desire him. Very ordinary, nondescript person. But yet there was in him all of the glory, all of the serenity, all of the dignity, all of the majesty, all of the purity, all of the character of God in human flesh. But not because of outward extravagance. He didn't come in a jewel chariot down to this earth, born in a palace, born rather in a stable. And when he did miracles, they were not publicity stunts. Often he would say, "Don't tell anybody about this." Now, friend, if we did them, we'd hit the road, wouldn't we? "Don't tell anybody about this. I don't want that kind of fellowship." Oh, he did miracles that attested to the fact that he was who he said he was. Why did he come as he did? because he wanted what he wanted, which is faith. Without faith, it is impossible to please him. He could buy us. He could bribe us. He could convince us. He could take the roof off this building and say, boo. You'd say, I believe. But he didn't want that. Faith is the heart's response to the character of God. When your eye is right, it responds to light. When your ear is right, it responds to sound. When your heart is right, it responds to God, and that response is called F-A-I-T-H, faith. Faith. And so, faith, friend, is the heart's response to God. That's the reason the Bible says, beware lest there be in any of you an evil heart of unbelief. Unbelief never comes out of the head. Unbelief comes out of the heart. Faith is the dynamic of spiritual worship. Faith honors God, and God honors faith. Now, here's the third thing. We're talking about the dynamic of faith. And we say it's the dynamic in spiritual wisdom. It's the dynamic in spiritual worship. And it is the dynamic in spiritual wealth. In spiritual wealth, look again in Hebrews 11:6. But without faith, it is impossible to please him. For he that cometh to God must believe that he is. Now watch this. And that he is a rewarder of them that diligently seek him. Why do you seek him? By faith. Jesus said, be it unto you according to your faith. Not according to your fame, not according to your feeling, not according to your future, not according to your fortune, not according to your friends, not according to your fate, but according to your faith be it unto you. Faith is the medium of exchange in the kingdom of heaven. If you pray without faith, you don't get an answer. What things ever you desire, when you pray, believe that you receive them and you shall have them. Pray, believe, you'll receive. Pray in doubt, you do without. Now, God is a rewarder of those who diligently seek him. Faith is the dynamic of spiritual wealth. How spiritually strong are you? How wealthy are you? What kind of reserves do you have? Well, it is all according to your faith. Now, let's move to the third and final point. And we've talked about the description of faith. We've talked about the dynamic of faith. Let's talk about the destination of a life of faith. You see, life is a journey. We're headed somewhere. And it is not a casual journey, it is a race. Now notice here in Hebrews 12, let's go on. We're going to skip all of these champions of faith because we're going to come back and take them one by one. All we're doing now is just laying the groundwork, okay? All right, now here in chapter 12, it's kind of a conclusion to all of this, verses 1 and 2. Wherefore, seeing we also are compassed about with so great a cloud of witnesses, let us lay aside every weight and the sin which doth so easily beset us, and let us run with patience the race that is set before us, looking unto Jesus, now watch this, the author and finisher of our faith, who for the joy that was set before him endured the cross, despising the shame, and is set down at the right hand of the throne of God. Now, the life of faith, the only way to live, is a life that has a destination. It is like a race. It has a goal. Now, faith helps us to find that goal, which is the will of God. Do you know what life is all about? It is to find, to follow, and to finish the will of God. To find, to follow, and to finish the will of God. That, my friend, is the destination of faith. That's what faith is all about. Now, how are we going to do that? Well, very quickly, I want to mention some ways. First of all, we're to be motivated by the saints around us. We're to be motivated by the saints around us. Listen, he says, seeing we're compassed about with so great a cloud of witnesses. There they are. You can't see them. All around us in the heavenly gallery, there in the stands, a great cloud of witnesses. These are the champions of faith who've gone before. And now there they are in the ring of honor, up there looking down. And we happen to be on the field being watched by the gallery of the great. And they are cheering us on as we run the race. Abraham, Moses, Daniel, they're up there in heaven saying, go, Adrian, go, go. cheering us on. And that's the reason I'm going to bring this series of messages on these champions of faith, and so they can encourage you. We're to be motivated by the saints around us. Number two, we're to be separated from the surplus upon us. Now, many of us are carrying extra weight. The Bible says we are to lay aside every weight. Now, these are not sins. These are weights. In the olden days, I used to be on the track team to run. And when I would run, I would get the lightest shoes I could get and just a pair of very light shorts to wear and a shirt that didn't even have sleeves in it. Now, one thing I did not do, I never ran with an overcoat on. Anything wrong with overcoats? Not a thing in the world. Nice to wear in cold weather. But if you're in a race, what do? You lay aside every weight, everything that is superfluous. If you want to be a success in life, don't get in the kindergarten stage of saying, is this right or is this wrong? Is this lawful or is this unlawful? Forget that. You ask yourself, is this thing a weight or is it a wing? And friend, never exchange wings for weights. There's some things that are not bad in and of themselves, but you just have to say, that's not for me. Not if I want to run this race. There are certain things that I am going to do without. I am to be motivated by the saints around me. I am to be separated from the surplus that is upon me, any extra baggage. Number three, I'm to be liberated from the snares beneath me. We're to be liberated from the snares beneath us. The Bible also mentions, and the sin which doth so easily beset us. All of us know what a besetting sin is. It's something we've been wrestling with for a long time. Actually, this word beset means to entangle you. It's something that would trip you up. When you're running a race, ask what it is that keeps tripping you up. Where do you keep falling? Now, notice what it says. It says, lay it aside. Come to grips with it. Be done with it. Do you know what the great enemy of faith is? It is sin. Beware lest there be in any of you an evil heart of unbelief. You say, I have intellectual problems. No, you don't. You have dirty, rotten sin. I told you that your heart will respond in faith when your heart is right. Now, if you're having trouble with faith, try repentance. In the Bible, it always comes this way, repentance and faith. Never faith and repentance, repentance and faith. Try repentance. Get your heart right. Get the sin out of your life, and you'll be surprised how quickly the flowers of faith will grow when you get the sin out of the soil of your life. Lay aside every weight and the sin which doth so easily beset us. Well, you say, you know, this little sin I have is so precious. Is it? Is it worth God not answering your prayers? Is it worth a right relationship with God? Is it worth not being a mighty power for God? Is it worth it? No! Lay it aside. Be done with it. Now next, friend, we're to be activated for the race before us. Notice, he says we're to run with patience the race that is before us. Patience means determination. God does business with those who do business. God has a course for you. God has set a race before you, and you're to get on the track. Last of all, be dedicated to the Savior above us. Look, if you will, in Hebrews 12:2, looking unto Jesus, the author and the finisher of our faith. Looking unto Jesus. Friend, listen to me. It's not great faith in God that you need. Oh, we all want great faith in God. But that's a byproduct. It's not great faith in God that you need. It is faith in a great God. Did that sink in? It is faith in a great God. Do you know what faith is? It is the byproduct of looking unto Jesus, who is the author and the finisher of our faith. He's the Alpha, the Omega. He's the one that fires the gun. He's the goal to which we run. He is the coach
2: that coaches us as we run. Put your eyes upon Jesus Christ. If you needed to cross a bridge, you're not sure it could hold you. You could tremble and try to screw up your courage. That would be one way to do it. Afraid the bridge might fall. But on the other hand, you could step back and look at it and see semi-trucks, 18-wheelers going back and forth, and automobiles. You could see the great pylons and the steel and the girders. Then you don't have to make yourself believe. You just go across the bridge because you see what it is and what it can do. Look to Jesus. Fall in love with Jesus. Study Jesus. And you'll find him in the Word. Faith comes by hearing, and hearing by the Word of God. Now, we're going to be talking about champions of faith. Now, you're going to live by faith, and you will not live without faith. Do you know Jesus? Well, you can exist without faith, but you will never live without faith. Jesus said, I've come that you might have life. You put your faith where God has put your sins, on Jesus Christ. And I want to lead you in a prayer now. God will give you all the faith you need to trust in Jesus. You don't even have to manufacture it. You just say, Lord, help me to believe, and he will. Are you ready to pray? Pray this prayer, dear God. If you're not certain that you're saved, pray it right now. Dear God, I know that you love me, and I know that you want to save me. Jesus, you died to save me, and you promised to save me if I would trust you. I do trust you. Right now, this moment, I receive you by faith. I don't ask for a sign. I don't look for a feeling. I do it by faith. I trust you to save me because you died for me. You shed your blood for me. You paid my sin debt with your blood on the cross. You were raised from the dead. I believe it, and I receive it. You're now my Lord, my Savior, my God, and my friend. Begin now, Lord Jesus, to make me the person you want me to be. Give me the courage to make it public. In your name I pray. Amen.
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5: the most important relationship in a family. In raising godly children is not the relationship between the parents and the children, it's the relationship between the mother and the father. What you communicate to your children by your relationship dominates their thinking.
6: Welcome to Grace to You, the Bible teaching ministry of John MacArthur. I'm your host, Phil Johnson. It's been said that godly mothers write on the hearts of their children what the world's rough hand cannot erase. That's certainly true of a particular mother in the Bible. That woman is Hannah. John MacArthur takes a look at her life story today on Grace to You as he launches a series with Mother's Day in mind just a few days from now in the United States and Canada. John's timely study will look at being a mother who honors the Lord, and it will also dig into the broader issue of being an excellent wife. The study is titled God's Design for a Successful Woman. Of course, the unique role that God designed for women is not a universally popular topic, but the truth is there's great freedom and fulfillment in pursuing the roles that God designed both for men and for women. So if you have your Bible, turn to 1 Samuel chapter 1 and follow along as John begins the lesson.
5: If you go back in our history, you can read some very interesting tributes written to Mother. If you happen to pick up some of the things that were written around Mother's Day at various times, you get an insight into how people felt about motherhood in those days. I came across an interesting one by a man named W.L. Caldwell, written in 1928. Listen to what he said about Mother. Well may we pause to pay honor to her who, after Jesus Christ, is God's best gift to men, Mother. It was she who shared her life with us when as yet our members were unformed. Into the valley of the shadow of death she walked that we might have the light of life. In her arms was the garner of our food and the soft couch for our repose. There we nestled in the hour of pain. There was the playground of our infant glee. Those same arms later became our refuge and stronghold. It was she who taught our baby feet to go and lifted us up over the rough places. Her blessed hands plied the needle by day and by night to make our clothes. She put the book under our arm and started us off for school. But best of all, she taught our baby lips to lisp the name of Jesus and told us first the wondrous story of a Savior's love. And then he went on to say, the pride of America is its mothers. There are wicked mothers like Jezebel of old. There are unnatural mothers who sell their children into sin. There are sin-cursed, rum-soaked,

1928, but not so few today. What is the state of motherhood in America? Are mothers still the pride of this land? Caldwell also said that no nation is greater than its mothers, for they are the makers of men. He's right, you know. He's right. They are the makers of men. Paul wrote to Timothy and said, women will be saved in childbearing, 1 Timothy 2:15. What did he mean? He meant that the saving role, virtue, task, goal of women is to raise godly children. While on the one hand, woman might bear a stigma for having led in the fall in the Garden of Eden, she reverses that stigma by leading in the producing of a godly generation through spiritual influence to her children. But it all seems so out of date and so irrelevant to women who have decided that the real role of a woman is a career. Motherhood in our day has been frankly devastated. It is mocked, marriage is desecrated, parental responsibility is shirked, children are massacred by abortion, mothers exercise selfishness in their work and in their play to fulfill their own satisfaction with small regard for their children, whom they largely ignore. But God's standard hasn't changed. And it is fitting that we take another look at what God intends motherhood to be. The highest calling a woman will ever know. The godly women, Paul said to Titus, are to teach the younger women to be lovers of their husbands, lovers of their children, chaste, pure, keepers in the home. A widow to be put on the list, according to 1 Timothy 5:10, was one who raised children, who brought up a godly generation. That's been God's standard all along. This is the design for women. It all started with Sarah, who was a gift from God to Abram. Sarah, a model of faith. Sarah, a model of obedience. Sarah, who, given a child late in life, nonetheless demonstrated the faith and the sanctity of life that makes marriage and motherhood what it ought to be. There was the example of Rachel, whose last words before her life passed from her body were at the giving of birth to one of her children, whom she named Ben-Oni, a child of grief. There was Jochebed, the mother of Moses, and Miriam, who fought for the life of that goodly child who was fair to God. Deborah, called by God a mother in Israel. Ruth, the gentle, sweet spirit who loved and sacrificed and was blessed to be the mother of Obed, who bore Jesse, who bore David, of whose seed the Messiah came. And there was Elizabeth, that sweet, gracious mother of the greatest prophet who ever lived, John the Baptist. And of course, there was Mary, the mother of our Lord. But when the Bible details the honor due to a mother, no more detail is given to anyone beyond Hannah. We meet her in 1 Samuel 1. Hannah. Her name speaks of her beauty. It means grace, and indeed she is the emblem of the grace of womanhood. She became a mother by faith. She first appears, as 1 Samuel opens, as a childless woman. Then she becomes a mother, the mother of one of the greatest men who ever walked the earth, Samuel. And as you see the account of the birth of Samuel, you note the profile of a godly mother. As the book opens, it is the period of the judges. There is no king in Israel as yet. It is a time of turmoil. It is a time of confusion. It is a time when Israel is vulnerable to the Philistines. It is a time when they are debauched morally. It is a time when their religion has grown cold. And it is a time for a great man to rise and take the leadership of the nation. A period of religious degeneracy, of political distress. With the death of Samson, the country was divided and leaderless. The Philistines were hanging on the edge. The priesthood was corrupt. Moral scandals were rampant among the family of the priests.
The nation was

0: weak, the nation was impotent, and the worst of all, chapter 3, verse 1 says, word from the Lord was rare in those days, and visions were infrequent. God even had nothing to say. The nation needed a great leader, a great man, and God needed a great woman to shape that great man. And Samuel, one of the greatest men who ever walked the earth, was not only the product of the work of God, but the product of a godly mother. And she gave to her nation and the world the greatest legacy a woman can ever give, a godly child. Verse 1 starts, "Now there was a certain man from Ramathaim Zephim, from the hill country of Ephraim," that is around Mount Ephraim, "and his name was Elkanah, the son of Jeroham, the son of Elihu, the son of Tohu, the son of Zuph, an Ephraimite. And he had two wives. The name of one was Hannah, and the name of the other Peninnah. And Peninnah had children, but Hannah had no children. He was married to two women, Peninnah and Hannah." Hannah, by the way, meaning grace, was a common Eastern name. As we are introduced to this story, I want us to note three things that profile a godly mother. She had a right husband relationship, she had a right heavenly relationship, and she had a right home relationship. Those three things stand out and profile her for us. First of all, let's consider her right husband relationship. And may I say that this is at the very outset essential for you to understand. The most important relationship in a family, in raising godly children, is not the relationship between the parents and the children, it's the relationship between the mother and the father. What you communicate to your children by your relationship dominates their thinking. They are learning about human relationships from the two of you. They are learning about virtue. They are learning about sin. They are learning about love. They are learning about forgiveness. They are learning about sympathy. They are learning about understanding. They are learning about compassion. They are learning about virtue. They are learning about honesty and integrity. They're watching. And far more important than your relationship to your child in the long run is the relationship you have to your spouse that's projected to your child. And so at the very outset, the Word of God is clear to tell us the relationship between Hannah and Elkanah. Now, first of all, let me say that it wasn't a perfect relationship. So, ladies, you want to start out by realizing you're not married to a perfect man. That's a given. I want you to understand what the Scripture says. Hannah was married to a polygamist. Now, I don't know how that would sit with you as a woman, but I can guess. And I can also tell you that it didn't sit any better with Hannah than it does with you to have a rival in the house, to have another wife in the house, and worst of all, she is producing boys and girls, and Hannah has none, and so she is the unfruitful, unproductive wife who cannot give to her husband that which her heart most longs to give. He wasn't a perfect man. The very fact that he was a polygamist indicates his imperfection. But understand this. This is a primitive time. And polygamy was a part of human culture, never God's design, never. God always designed one man, one woman, leaving their parents, joining together for life and becoming one flesh from Genesis on. But human society was rife with polygamy. And when the truth of God came into human society, it was so pervasive, polygamy, that it took time to root it out. Much like a missionary going today to a foreign field, giving the gospel to a civilization of people and finding that those people turn to Christ but are embroiled in all kinds of polygamous marriage relationships that take several generations to untangle. So it was in the ancient world. And so Elkanah created for Hannah a very difficult situation. We don't know the details, but it may well have been that he went on to marry Peninnah because of Hannah's barrenness, and in order to produce a generation who could then possess his inheritance. And so that would even make the pain deeper, because Peninnah came to do in that union what Hannah could not do. Not a perfect relationship, but nonetheless, a good one, a right one. Let me show you why. First of all, they shared worship. Now this man, Elkanah, verse 3 says, would go up from his city yearly to worship and to sacrifice to the Lord of hosts in Shiloh. Doesn't mean he went once a year. It meant that every year he went. In Deuteronomy chapter 16, verse 16, explains the prescription. 3 times a year, yes, it was the Feast of Unleavened Bread, the Feast of Weeks, and the Feast of Booths. The man had to go to the place of worship. In this particular time in 1 Samuel, the place of worship was at Shiloh, because that's where the Ark of the Covenant was located before it was transferred to Jerusalem. So at least those 3 times a year, all males had to go and do that. He did that. He was a worshiping man. And he went and offered his sacrifice to the Lord. It notes in verse 3 that the 2 sons of Eli, Hophni and Phinehas, who Eli being the high priest, were also priests to the Lord there. They are evil men, and they are set in contrast to Elkanah. Elkanah was a godly man and a true worshiper, and the priest's sons, the high priest's sons themselves, were evil, wicked men, as we shall see. This was a worshiping man. She had a believing husband, let's put it that way. She had a devout husband. She had a worshiper. He was not perfect. He was a polygamist, and that was a violation of God's law. And any time that law was violated, there were very negative consequences, and it always produces pain and heartache. And they had that in that family. You can believe it. And Peninnah rubbed it in that she had children and Hannah had none. But in spite of all of that, he was a man who believed in God, a man who worshiped God. I encourage you, as I always have, young ladies, when you get married, marry one who loves the Lord Jesus Christ, because you need that spiritual headship. Hannah had that. And in spite of the difficulty of that polygamous relationship, she had a godly husband who was a spiritual leader. In contrast to Hophni and Phinehas, who, though they were priests and sons of the high priest, were as fleshy and vile and debauched as men could be. And here is the first aspect, then, of a right relationship between a husband and a wife. They worship together. They worship together. Basic. Basic. Your worship is vital in projecting godliness to your children. That's why way back in the Pentateuch, the first set of books written, when God was establishing the laws for his people in chapter 7 of Deuteronomy, he said, "When the Lord your God shall bring you into the land where you're entering to possess it, the land of Canaan, and shall clear away many nations before you," and he names the nations, "when the Lord your God delivers them before you and you defeat them, then you shall utterly destroy them. You'll make no covenant with them, show no favor to them." Then listen to this, verse 3. "You shall not intermarry with them. You shall not give your daughters to their sons, nor shall you take their daughters for your sons, for they will turn your sons away from following me to serve other gods." Stay away from mixed marriages. Next to the last chapter of Joshua in verse 11, repeating the same injunction, "Take diligent heed to yourselves to love the Lord your God. If you ever go back and cling to the rest of these nations, these which remain among you, and intermarry with them so that you associate with them and they with you, know with certainty that the Lord your God will not continue to drive these nations out from before you, but they will be a snare and a trap to you and a whip on your sides and thorns in your eyes until you perish from off this good land which the Lord your God has given you." If you go back and intermarry, you're going to lose everything. Don't do that. That same injunction is repeated at a later time in Israel's history when they came out of captivity to rebuild, namely Ezra 9, verses 10 to 15. You come into the New Testament, in 1 Corinthians, Paul says in chapter 7, marry only in the Lord. In 2 Corinthians 6:14, do not be unequally yoked together with unbelievers. For what concord has Christ with Satan? What fellowship has light and darkness? And how can parents, Ephesians 6:4, raise their children in the nurture and admonition of the Lord if one of them is an unbeliever? Now, bless God, by His grace, He can overrule the fact that you have an unbelieving husband. It may well be that when you married, you weren't a Christian either, and you've been drawn to Christ and your husband has not. It may well have been that you married an unbeliever as a Christian, knowing you were doing it, and God in His grace can overrule all those circumstances. But nonetheless, His purpose is that the godly marry the godly for the sake of the next generation. Starting out then, they had a shared worship. So vital. How you worship communicates volumes of information to your children. Are you faithful? Are you faithful to come and meet with God's redeemed people week in and week out? Are you faithful to make the Word of God the priority in your life? Are you faithful that prayer should have a high place in your experience spiritually? Are you faithful to live what you affirm that you believe? In other words, the attitude of your spiritual devotion is communicating a Christianity to your children that they will have a hard time overcoming if it in fact is less than it ought to be. Secondly, they not only had a right relationship in their marriage because of worshiping together, but secondly, they shared love. Notice verse 4. And when the day came that Elkanah sacrificed, one of those times when he took the trip to Shiloh, he would give portions to Peninnah his wife and all her sons and her daughters, but to Hannah he would give a double portion, for he loved Hannah. Stop at that point. He didn't love Peninnah. That's the implication. Peninnah was there to produce the children that Hannah couldn't have. Peninnah was there to create a future for his family, his inheritance. But Hannah was the one he loved, and he made no attempt to hide that. And when they went to offer their sacrifices, I don't know if you know how that worked, but they would go to offer peace offerings, and they would offer the offering in the altar there. The priest would take a small part. The most of it would come back to the family, and they'd have a feast. And when passing out the feast, he would give a double portion to Hannah because she was the one he loved. This was a gesture in the East to an honored guest. She was the one who had his heart. And it was not just the love of emotion. It was the love of kindness and the love of thoughtfulness and the love of sacrifice, the love of honor. He loved her. And this love was her security. Man, if you don't know it yet, you ought to know it. A woman's security is in your love for her, not in your bank account. Not in a fancy house, not in new furniture, not in a retirement plan. A woman finds her security in your love, and it needs to be demonstrated so frequently that there's never a question about it. People wonder often why women tend to be suspicious of their husbands and wondering if they might have some other attraction or be fooling around with some other person. And the reason is because it's so deeply rooted in a woman that her security is in the love of her man. And that's the way it was with Elkanah and Hannah. And she was secure in his love because he took the time to demonstrate his love to her in very public ways, such as he had done at this feast in front of everyone. They shared love, and thus she was secure in that love. And she needed that, believe me, when he had another wife. Nah, you wouldn't like that one bit, and neither did she. And she needed that security of love. Isn't it interesting how God in His providence balanced things? Hannah had the love of Elkanah. Peninnah, who did not have his love, had the children that God allowed her to bear to receive their love. God was gracious to all of them. They shared love. Vital in being a godly mother is sharing the love of your husband, so that there is a security there, there is a warmth there, a trust there, a quietness there. There is the absence of anxiety and frustration so that the woman can give herself to the children and not always feel that she's got to be a beauty queen to win the affection of her husband. Once the husband, with his love, wraps that woman up and secures her, then she can give herself away to her children and not have to feel that she must always fight the uphill battle to attract her husband. Thirdly, they shared another thing. They shared feelings, shared worship. Their relationship to God was a common one. They shared love, and they shared feelings. Look at verse 6. Her rival, however, that's Peninnah, would provoke her bitterly to irritate her because the Lord had closed her womb. It said that also at the end of verse 5. Twice it says the Lord had closed her womb. What it's trying to say is this isn't Hannah's problem. The Lord did this. The Lord closed her womb. And this Peninnah would harass her, you know, that kind of thing. Too bad you can't have any children, Hannah. Just sticking the knife in. And it happened year after year. As often as she went up to the house of the Lord, she would provoke her. So she wept and wouldn't eat. Here she goes to the big feast. Elkanah is sympathetically, lovingly giving her a double portion. She won't eat anything because on the other side of the table, Peninnah is really rubbing it in that she has no children. The response, I would not want to be in Elkanah's position, trying to pull these two women together. But Elkanah, her husband, said to her, Hannah, why do you weep? And why do you not eat? And why is your heart sad? Am I not better to you than 10 sons? They shared feelings. Boy, he read her feelings. And he didn't pontificate. He asked a question. Why are you doing this, Hannah? Haven't I been better than 10 sons to you? Such a sympathetic heart. Some of you women are writing this down because you want to remind your husband about that. I understand that. We can be very insensitive, very insensitive. And we can be very quick to give immediate answers to everything without hearing the heart. Not Elkanah, bless him. He knew the conflict. And he knew the conflict was intensified from Peninnah's side. And he knew that it was deep and painful, and it was a hard, hard place for her to be. And so he was tender and sympathetic and thoughtful, and he felt her feelings in his own heart. Why is this a godly woman? I'll tell you, the soil is right to produce a godly mother. She has a right husband relationship. They share worship, the deepest dimension of human life. They share love, maybe the next deepest dimension of human life. They share feelings, maybe the next deepest dimension of human life. They have a deep relationship. They move together in the presence of God, with one another, and over the issues of life that involve other people.
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2: All right, Daniel 12, last chapter in that particular book. I was asked tonight if we get through Daniel, what's the next study we're going to do? So we did Ezekiel, we were finishing up Daniel, and the next one will be Jeremiah. So we're going to get through, we'll try to get through Jeremiah in this lifetime, and then if that's the case, we'll get to Isaiah. It's a little bit longer books. All right, so Daniel 12, we're getting into the prophetic scenario, the eschatological scenario of things yet to come. So in Daniel 12, verse 1, it says, "At that time, Michael shall stand up, the great prince who stands watch over the sons of your people, and there shall be a time of trouble such as never was since there was a nation, even to that time. And at that time your people shall be delivered, everyone who is found written in the book of life." All right. Hopefully he stays upright. For those on the internet, we just had a motorcycle go by here at a pretty good clip. Anyway, let's go through the text now. Who are we talking about when we're talking about Michael? So, of course, Michael is told to us in Jude 9, "Yet Michael the archangel, in contending with the devil, when he disputed about the body of Moses, dared not bring against him a reviling accusation, but said, 'The Lord rebuke you.'" Basically, the concept is, who is Michael, according to Scripture? He's the archangel, okay? So, powerful angel. He, in Revelation 12, he's going to be involved in a major fight with Satan. Of course, Satan's going to lose that particular battle in the demonic army when they're permanently cast out of the upper heaven. But Michael, of course, is the speaker, or one of the individuals here. So he says, "At that time, the time of the end, Michael shall stand up, the great prince who stands watch over the sons of your people." Who were Daniel's people? The Jews. So we're looking again at the Jewish scenario in the future. And here's an interesting one. Let's see if, before we get to it and define it, when he says, "And there shall be a time of trouble such as never was since there was a nation." What are we talking about? The tribulation period. Okay? So let's back that up. "And there shall be a time of trouble," I got it in the brown on the screen, "such as never was since there was a nation, even to that time." Daniel 12, then, what are we talking about this time of trouble? Well, we go over to the Olivet Discourse where Jesus is talking about the future, and he says, "For then there will be great tribulation." Okay, now, here's a 10-point question. How long, catch the words now, how long will the great tribulation last? Very good. I think I only heard 3.5 years or something to that effect, which is correct. Will it be the first 3.5 years or the last 3.5 years? All right, very good. So Matthew 24:21 says, "For then there will be great tribulation, such as has not been since the beginning of the world," almost a duplicate of what Daniel said, "until this time, nor ever shall be. And unless those days were shortened, no flesh would be saved. But for the elect's sake, those days will be shortened." In other words, God said he's confining it to those 7 years total, 3.5 years of great tribulation. And if it wasn't kept within that time period, Matthew 24 makes it clear, nobody would get out alive. What do we know? And most of you know the answer to this. What percentage of the population do we know beyond a shadow of a doubt will die during the tribulation period? What percentage? Okay. I heard the 50 was the loudest, and that was the correct answer. How do we know that 50% is going to perish? Again, one of the seal judgments, fourth seal judgment, says 1/4 of the world's population will die. One of the trumpet judgments says 1/3 of the world's population will die, leaving 50%. When you look at Matthew 24:22, it makes it clear that unless the days were shortened, no flesh would be saved. So two judgments, we know that based on the current numbers, 4 billion people will die. Folks, that's a massive slaughter like the world, of course, has never seen. We've never had 8 billion people on the earth at one time before. So this is what's coming. And that's what Daniel's talking about. Daniel was written 500 years before Jesus gave this in Matthew 24. So he's just reiterating, of course, what is going to happen. All right, just for the sake of charts, again, we live in the church age. The next major event is the removal of the church age saints and an event theologically known as the rapture. At the end of the church age, the thing that inaugurates or starts the seven-year tribulation period is one event. Daniel 9:27, it's when the Antichrist confirms the covenant or the peace treaty with Israel. All right, so that will be coming. Then if you look at the next boxes, down at the bottom, you see the seven-year tribulation period broken down into two sections. The first 3.5 years is characterized by a pseudo-peace with who?
3: Israel,
2: okay? Remember, after the church leaves, after me and you are gone, if it happens in our generation, it immediately turns back over to a Jewish-dominant scenario. So everything is going to go back to Israel. Everything goes back to the Jews. Gentiles will not be called Christians after the rapture of the church. They will become just like they did in the Old Testament times. They will become proselytes. So, of course, and then everyone who comes to Christ during that time will be called a saint, but it'll be mainly under a Jewish rule, if you will, or Jewish concept. All right. So the first 3.5 years, there's pseudo-peace for Israel. The last 3.5 years, which is when Revelation 12, Satan gets kicked out of heaven. He comes down to earth. He's furious because he knows his time is short. Okay? So then Antichrist, one world system, spoken about in Revelation 13, one world government, one world economy, one world religion, the worst Holocaust of all time will be taking place when two-thirds of all Jewish people will be killed, and it's just going to be a horrible, horrible time, which is why Daniel said, listen, guess what's happening in the future? Horrible, dastardly tribulation. Matthew calls it the Great Tribulation. All right, so then we go down to the bottom of verse 1. And at that time, what time? The time of the Great Tribulation, your people, the Jews, shall be delivered, everyone who is found written in the book. All right, so you already know the answer to this because you're already scholars. What percentage of the Jewish people are going to be the ones that will be delivered?
3: One-third.
2: And how do we know that? Zechariah 13:8. And it shall come to pass in the land always referring to what?
3: Israel.
2: Says the Lord that two-thirds in it shall be cut off and die, but one-third shall be left in it. I will bring the one-third through the fire, will refine them as silver is refined, test them as gold is tested. They will call on my name and I will answer them. I will say, this is my people. And each one will say, the Lord is my God. So again, one-third of the Jewish people will be protected in a undisclosed place by God. If we're going to speculate, what do most conservative biblical scholars, where do they believe that God is going to hide the Jews? What's the speculation?
3: Petra,
2: right, which is in Jordan, which is, of course, right across the Jordan River from Israel in the lower third of Jordan, and it's there today. All right, verse 2. Here's a good one now. Now we're getting into the resurrections. What is the specific people, again, that we're dealing with in Daniel? What people group?
3: The Jews,
2: okay? We've got to keep this in mind because we're going to be looking at multiple different resurrections and who's going to be involved in them. All right, Daniel chapter 12, verse 2. We've just gone from talking about the tribulation period. We're talking about horrible things that are going to come. And now he's going into the next phase, which, by the way, we're going to find in Revelation chapter 19 in a few minutes will be the corresponding passage. He says, and many of those who sleep in the dust. When God talks about sleeping, he's not talking about going nighty-night. What's he talking about? Death, okay? So he says, and many of those who sleep in the dust of the earth shall awake. And now here's a very interesting two little phrases, which when you read them, it sounds like this should be a simultaneous concept. He said, when they awake, some will be to everlasting life and some to shame and everlasting contempt. All right, so we got to figure out, what is he talking about here? Who is he talking about? And when are these things going to take place? So we've got a group of dead folks. And again, we're talking about Old Testament individuals, people that died during Old Testament times. According to this, let's just start with the basic. Will there be a resurrection of the dead of the Old Testament people? Yes. And he classifies them in two different groups, just like we would today with the church age people. If you're going to be awakened to everlasting life, would you pretty much consider that those are people that believed in God? I would say yes. The ones that will be resurrected to shame and everlasting contempt were those individuals that loved and followed the Lord. I think it's pretty easy, self-explanatory. All right, now the big tough question is here, that's as much as he gives you. It doesn't give you any other insight as to when, how this is going to occur. All right, get your cameras out. Some of you have seen this. I haven't brought this slide up in quite some time. There are multiple resurrections that are going to take place in Scripture. The first resurrection that we know of, and well, let me backtrack a moment. Have people been resurrected from the dead before Jesus' resurrection? The answer is yes. Have those people, were they resurrected to eternal life? Nope. they were not. Let's talk about like Lazarus. All right, Lazarus was in the tomb. He was resurrected. He came to life. Is he alive today? No, he's dead. He had the luxury of dying twice. When you look at when Jesus was resurrected, well, not strike that. When Jesus was crucified, the Gospels tell us that there are a bunch of folks that came to life and were taken out of the graves. Are those people, can we go visit them today on the earth somewhere? No. The reason why is God brought them back to life, but they died again. When Peter was able to bring someone back to life, a young lady, and the next thing you know, she's alive after being dead. Is she on the earth today? The answer is no. So all of the people that were resurrected from the dead back before the time of Christ or during the time of Christ or during the times of miracles, they died again. So they're not with us today, which is why we can't go see them. Now, the first resurrection where the person did not die again, who was the first resurrection? All right, it's up on the screen. So there's your hint. The resurrection of Christ. He was resurrected. Will he die again? No, he was resurrected to die no more. All right, now here's where we get into some heavy theology, if you will. There are going to be two major resurrections for, if you will, those that will spend eternity with the Lord. The first one of those resurrections is for the church age saints. That is the next resurrection in chronological order. In other words, and we keep giving that the passages over and over again, but 1 Thessalonians 4, for the Lord himself shall descend from heaven with a shout, with the voice of the archangel, with the trump of God, and the dead in who? In Christ shall rise first, then we which are alive and remain shall be caught up together with them where? In the air, in the clouds, and so shall we ever be with the Lord. That is the next resurrection. Tony.
4: The Old Testament saints don't get resurrected?
2: No. And we're going to show you that in a minute here. And that's why we're going through these, because it's like, well, when Daniel 12:2 is talking about the Old Testament resurrection of the good and the if you will, the unjust or the unsaved, which is probably not the best word, when is their resurrection? That's a great question, because that's what the whole study is about right now. So the rapture of Christians is strictly for church-age saints. When did the church age start? Well, after the death, burial, resurrection, and ascension of Christ, the church age began. So that's why only the church age saints will be part of the rapture. So now we go back. Well, when is the resurrection of the Old Testament saints? All right. When we look at the prophetic timetable, is the church age part of the Jewish prophetic calendar of calendar of Daniel 9, 24 to 27? No. So we are totally separate. We have to be removed before the 70th week of Daniel. And I mean, we've been all through that through our study. We've got to be out of here. Our resurrection, if you will take place either through being translated in our human bodies when we're given our glorified body, or if a Christian dies, what happens to the soul spirit of a Christian the moment they die? Absent from the body, present with the Lord, 2 Corinthians 5:8. So if a Christian dies, immediately their soul spirit goes to heaven, their body stays here. It gets buried or it gets cremated or whatever happens to it. When the rapture takes place, me and you, if it happens in our generation, on the way up, we're going to shed this old body and get our glorified body. Those that died before us that were Christians, they will get their glorified body at that time. All right? So let's go now. And this is what's hard for a lot of folks. The church was inserted in the Jewish prophetic calendar. It paused it. We are not part of the Jewish calendar, which is what we've spent multiple weeks discussing when we went through Daniel 9. So we're going to show you in a few moments the first resurrection, which is going to include the Old Testament saints and the tribulation saints. Because what? They're not part of the Jewish or of the church age time, so they can't come, if you will. Their resurrection is different. And we're going to read what it's called, the first resurrection, which is going to occur after the rapture of the church. And you're like, well, how can that be the first resurrection if we're the first resurrection? Well, the answer to that simplistically is we're talking about the Jews, which will be their first resurrection. It's not about the church age when we get there in Revelation chapter 20, actually not 19. Then there'll be a 1,000-year kingdom on earth, which we've talked about many a time. So we have the 7-year tribulation period. At the end of the 7-year tribulation period, Revelation 20, verses 1 through 7, we'll talk about the first resurrection in a few moments, and we'll take you to the passage to prove it. Then at the end of the 1,000-year period is the second resurrection, which is only for those who have died without the Lord during the Old Testament times, during the tribulation times. In other words, every time everybody from that group that had not trusted the Lord will be resurrected at that time, including the church age saints. So it has a big conglomeration. All right, so that's the 30,000 foot level. Let's see if we can prove it. All right. So in Daniel chapter 12, verse 2, and many of those who sleep or who are dead in the dust of the earth shall awake. Some to what? Everlasting, not death, but everlasting life. And then we'll get to the second one in a moment. All right, Revelation chapter 20. We got to use Daniel and Revelation to get the full picture. So the Apostle John says, and I saw thrones, and they sat on them, and judgment was committed to them. Then I saw the souls of those who had been beheaded for their witness to Jesus and for the word of God, who had not worshipped the beast. Who's the beast, remember? Antichrist. They didn't worship the Antichrist. Wait a minute. Does the Antichrist exist in the Old Testament? No. Does he exist during the church age? No. So just by definition, we're talking about individuals that came to Christ during the tribulation time, which is yet to come. Then I saw the souls of those who had been beheaded for their witness to Jesus and for the word of God, who had not worshipped the beast or the Antichrist or his image, and had not received his mark on their foreheads or on their hands, and they lived and reigned with Christ for 1,000 years. Verse 5, but the rest of the dead, in other words, the unsaved folks, did not live again until the 1,000 years were finished. And there it is in bold, this is the first resurrection. Blessed and holy is he who has part in the first resurrection. Over such the second death, which we'll look at in a moment, has no power, but they shall be priests of God and of Christ and shall reign with him 1,000 years. All right, here's the way it's going to be. And we've got 10 minutes to discuss several thousand years of what's coming. After the church is raptured, the dead in Christ are raptured. Who's not been resurrected at this time that's lived during the church age? All the unsaved. All right? So we have all of the unsaved from basically eternity past all the way through the millennial kingdom are going to be resurrected after the 1,000-year millennial kingdom, basically at what? Let's go back to our little chart here, at the second resurrection. And we'll read that in a moment out of Revelation chapter 20, starting at verse 11. All right, here's another hard thing for a lot of people to grasp. How long will someone who enters into the kingdom in a physical body, the kingdom being a 1,000-year millennial kingdom, if they enter the kingdom in a physical body, how long are they supposed to live? The entire time. If you enter in, and again, we need about another hour, anyone entering at the beginning, stress on the beginning of the millennium, no one gets into the millennial kingdom unless they're going to exist the entire time. There's two, I see some curiosity faces. All right, let's prove it. Go to Matthew chapter 25. I wasn't going to go here yet, but I see some confusion, so we're going to talk about it. Matthew chapter 25 is part of the Olivet Discourse that Jesus gave. And I actually have this a little bit further down, so I'm hold your eyes for a minute while I flip through some bunch of screens. See, we're going to do all that before I got to it. All right, still not there. Oh, there we go. All right, we had about 3 hours of discussion before we got to where we're going to go. Let's go to Matthew chapter 25. All right, Matthew 24 again is the start of the Olivet Discourse. Jesus is telling the Jewish people basically about the signs during the tribulation time that are going to mark when his second coming is going to take place. It has everything to do with the second coming of Christ and the signs that will exist, which all mimic the signs or the judgment spoken about in Revelation chapter 6 through 16. All right, Matthew chapter 25 then, he's going to answer a question. Who is going to enter into the kingdom, into the 1,000-year kingdom? And he gives us a very specific, two different parables, one speaking specifically about Jewish people and one speaking specifically about Gentiles. Matthew 25, starting at verse 1. You remember the parable of the 10 virgins? Okay, that's where we're going to start. The parable of the 10 virgins talks about what Jewish people will enter into the kingdom. That's what Matthew 24 is. All the signs in Matthew 24 will take place during the 7-year tribulation time, setting the stage for Matthew 25 and who's going to enter the kingdom. All right, then the kingdom of heaven, verse 1, shall be likened to 10 virgins who took their lamps and went out to meet the bridegroom. Now 5 of them were wise and 5 were foolish. Those who were foolish took their lamps and took no oil with them. But the wise took oil in their vessels with their lamps. But while the bridegroom was delayed, they all slumbered and slept. And at midnight a cry was heard, behold, the bridegroom is coming. Go out to meet him. Then all those virgins arose, trimmed their lamps, and the foolish said to the wise, give us some of your oil for our lamps. are going out. But the wise answered, saying, no, lest there should not be enough for us and you, but go rather to those who sell and buy for yourselves. And while they went to buy, the bridegroom came, and those who were ready went in with him to the what? To the wedding, and the door was what? Shut. Afterward, the other virgins came also, saying, Lord, Lord, open to us. But he answered and said, assuredly, I say to you, I do not know you. Watch therefore, for you know neither the day nor the hour in which the Son of Man is coming. All right, so again, he gives us the punchline in the last verse of verse 13. We're looking at specifically the Jewish people, and they're using the norm of what would take at a Jewish wedding. So what the parable of the bridegroom is about, and the 10 virgins, we have 5 foolish and we have 5 wise virgins. The 5 wise virgins were watching, they were waiting, they were looking for the bridegroom to come. Who does the bridegroom represent? It's Jesus, and it tells you that in verse 13. We're talking about the Son of Man, we're talking about Christ. So in other words, what's taking place? The wise virgins, the ones that were prepared, the ones that believed in the bridegroom, the ones that believed he was coming back, they were prepared for him. They were awaiting his return. The others were basically doing whatever they were doing, but they weren't paying attention to when the Messiah would come. So again, here's exactly how a Jewish wedding would go down. And I've seen some when I've been in Israel. It's way different than what we do here in America. What happens is, in a normal Orthodox Jewish wedding, the bridegroom, basically, he's working with daddy. They get the house set up. Everything's good to go. And on a kind of like an unannounced time, all of a sudden, a big procession starts. And they get it out into the streets. They put the bridegroom up on a chair. They start walking him down the streets, and they're cheering and having a great time and rejoicing. Where are they taking the bridegroom to? Her house. They're going there to pick her up. And they get to the house, and they pick her up. And, of course, she knows what's coming, and she's sitting ready. And she comes out. But wait a second. Even in America, what do we usually have with the husband or the husband-to-be and the bride-to-be? What do you have standing on the sides here? Your wedding party, right? I mean, you got the groomsmen and the bridesmaids and all that fun stuff. So in a typical Jewish wedding, then they walk down the street. The bridegroom is there. They get the bride, or the bride, they put her up on a chair, and they begin to walk towards the place where the ceremony is going to be. And the whole neighborhood pops out, and they all go to the wedding. Well, God says, wait a second. 50% of the people were ready, 50% or don't get stuck on the numbers, by the way. The issue is they were not ready. They were not watching for the bridegroom to come. What are we talking about here? These are kingdom parables. It has nothing to do with the church age. It has everything to do with who would enter into the kingdom from the Jewish people. And that's why he's using a Jewish wedding as the example. So what he's saying is, the 50% of folks that weren't ready, they weren't watching, they weren't being prepared for the bridegroom to come, and they missed the wedding. In other words, what did they do? They basically missed going into the kingdom. After the kingdom is set up, they will come in figurative statement, can we come in? And God says, nope, door shut. You're not getting into the kingdom. All right? That is the parable for the Jewish people. All right, how about the Gentiles? Well, we're going to skip a few verses and get down to verse 31, the sheep and the goat judgment, which is dealing with the Gentile population. Can a Gentile come to Christ and go to heaven outside of the church age? Yes. All right, so he's going to talk about those who will enter into heaven that are Gentiles that weren't part of the church age. Remember, Matthew is 100% talking about, if you will, the Old Testament saints here. When the Son of Man comes in his glory, and we're not talking about the rapture, we're talking about the second coming. When the Son of Man comes in his glory and all the holy angels with him, Then he will sit on the throne of his glory. Where is Jesus' throne going to be? In Jerusalem, all right? And that's what it's pointing out. All the nations will be gathered before him, and he, Jesus, will separate them one from another as a shepherd divides his sheep from the goats. Again, many times we'll hear sermons, we'll hear messages where individuals do not understand, if you will, the dispensational content here. This is not talking about going to heaven and who's been a good boy and a bad girl and who's going to get rewards and who's... This has nothing whatsoever to do with the church age people. This has 100% dealing with those who come out of the tribulation and enter the millennium from, if you will, the Jewish side or from Gentiles living during the Jewish times. All the nations. Okay, when we're talking about all the nations, that is talking about the Gentiles. They'll all be gathered before him, and he will separate them one from another as a shepherd divides his sheep from the goats. And he, Jesus, will set the sheep on his right hand, but the goats on the left. Then the king will say, who's the king? That's Jesus, obviously. The king will say to those on his right hand, come, you blessed of my Father, inherit the kingdom prepared for you. Folks, does it get any more explicit than that? And he's not pulling punches. He's telling you exactly what he's talking about. Now, again, and I have to go here because there's so much confusion and so many Bible teachers that get this wrong, unfortunately. He's not talking about some fabricated kingdom, some mystical, spiritualized kingdom. He's talking about the literal kingdom that's going to be on earth. Come, you blessed of my Father, inherit the kingdom prepared for you from the foundation of the world. And now he goes into who's going to get in, which really becomes confusing sometimes. Jesus is talking to those that are going to come out of the tribulation and enter into the kingdom, the millennial kingdom. Here's how he's going to know who the righteous are and who the unrighteous are. And Jesus will say, for I was hungry and you gave me food. I was thirsty and you gave me drink. I was a stranger and you took me in. I was naked and you clothed me. I was sick and you visited me. I was in prison and you came to me. Then the righteous will answer him. Again, God defines him as who? The righteous will answer him saying, Lord, when did we see you hungry and feed you? Or thirsty and give you drink? When did we see you a stranger and take you in? Or naked and clothe you? Or when did we see you sick or in prison and come to you? And the king, Jesus, will answer and say to them, assuredly I say to you, inasmuch as you did it to one of the least of these my brethren, you did it to me. Now, contextually, which is extremely important here, we're talking about individual Gentiles or the nations that existed. Somehow they made it through the tribulation period, and God is pointing out the sheep are going to get into the kingdom. The goats are not going to get in. The righteous are going to get in. The unrighteous are not going to get in. And he says, here's how I know who's who. During the tribulation period, we just got through talking about the percentage of people that will die. The majority of folks will die during that time. Are the Jews under extreme persecution during the tribulation? If the Gentiles take pity on those who are being treated horribly, and we read Revelation 13 about what's going to happen to all those that receive the mark of the beast and so forth, unless they go underground, they're going to die. They're going to be starving to death. The tribulation is not like me and you live in today. It will be a horrible time of catastrophic living where people will be dying right and left. And the Lord is saying, listen, I know who you are over here, because you fed me, you gave me drink, you clothed me. When the Antichrist put the Jewish people and others in prison, you came to visit them. I know who you are. I know you put your life on the line because you love the Lord and have served me. You over here, it was all about yourself. You managed to survive somehow. You took the mark of the beast. You bought and sold because you took the mark of the beast. You followed, if you will, the satanic system. You're not coming into my kingdom. Does that make sense? Now, again, if you're not used to, you're used to the allegorizing and spiritualizing of these texts and putting it in the church age and saying, well, basically he's saying if you're a good Christian, you're helping the poor, you're feeding the poor, you're doing good. Well, that's a true statement, but it has nothing to do with this passage. This passage is prophetic, 100% centered.

After the first resurrection, here's the statement, there is no other positive resurrection after the first resurrection, which takes place at the beginning of the millennial kingdom. No one will die during the millennial kingdom that's a saved person. There is no other resurrection for the saved. It's done. So if you die during the millennial kingdom, it's because God took, and that wouldn't be you, I'm using you in a general form. If someone dies during the kingdom, during the millennium, they're going to be brought to life at the second resurrection. God will not kill anyone during the millennium that is, quote unquote, a saved person. So that's the presupposition here. And, of course, we're going to have to prove it. Go to Revelation 20, verse 11. Let's go to verse 9. They went upon the breadth of the earth and surrounded the camp of the saints and the beloved city. We're talking about Satan gathering people together to come up against God at the end of the millennial kingdom. The issue is there will be a massive amount of people that are going to be born during the millennial kingdom that are not going to follow the Lord. At the end of the 1,000-year period, Satan is going to go out and gather all of them to come up against God. Let's go back a few more. Let's go to verse 7. Now, when the 1,000 years have expired, in other words, the kingdom is over, Satan will be released from prison. Remember, he's been locked up for 1,000 years and will go out to deceive the nations which are in the four corners of the earth, Gog and Magog, to gather them together to battle, whose number is as the sand of the sea. They went up on the breadth of the earth and surrounded the camp of the saints and the beloved city. So what's going to happen? After the 1,000 years is done, those who manage to survive the tribulation, Satan is going to go out. He's going to go around the whole world. He's going to gather up all those who refuse to trust Christ, which seems like crazy. Jesus is living on earth. He's preaching on earth. He's there on earth. And yet still there will be a massive number of people that will reject him. So Satan gets out of prison, and he goes and gathers them up. Verse 9, they went up on the breadth of the earth and surrounded the camp of the saints in the beloved city. And what happens to these detractors? Fire came down from God out of heaven and devoured them. The devil who deceived them was cast into the lake of fire and brimstone, where the beast or the Antichrist and false prophet are, and they will be tormented for how long? Well, he says, for day and night, forever and ever. All right, now we get to the final judgment, the final resurrection, which is the second, called the second resurrection, or the second death. Then the Apostle John says, I saw a great white throne and him, Jesus, who sat on it, from whose face the earth and the heaven fled away, and there was found no place for them. And I saw the dead, small and great, standing before God, and books were opened, and another book was opened, which is the book of life. And the dead were judged according to their works by the things which were written in the books. The sea gave up the dead who were in it, and death and Hades delivered up the dead who were in them, and they were judged each one according to his works. Then death and Hades were cast into the lake of fire. This is the second death. And anyone not found written in the book of life was cast into the lake of fire. All right. How do you give an hour lecture in 2 minutes? I don't know. Here's the bottom line. The bottom line is the first good resurrection is the rapture of the church age saints. The next resurrection, which is brings in Daniel chapter 12, verse 2, and brings into all the tribulation saints, that first resurrection is when those that are, if you will, just use the word saved, but were not part of the church age, that is when they are resurrected. That's why it's called the first resurrection, because it's referring to the Jewish people, not to the church age saints. That is the last good resurrection, because after that point, during that 1,000-year kingdom, everyone will live until the end of the kingdom, unless they are so vile that God has to kill them. A child will die at 100 years old, meaning it's not that kids will look like children at 100. No, he's saying if you don't make it to the end, it's because you're in a world of hurt and God's going to kill you. The final resurrection then is for all the unsaved people that God basically will not allow to go.

0: into his eternal kingdom in the new heavens, the new earth, and the new Jerusalem. All right, is that a lot of stuff? It is. It's a massive amount of things. But it's really, there's four, if you can get the four simple concepts, then it's like, okay, now how do I get to the point where I actually believe what's up there, right? Because some of you have been taught who knows what, and it's like, well, you know, we're not sure about this group and that. It really, when you understand it, all boils down to four simple times. It actually gets rather simple, and God meant what he said. The hardest thing for us, and I'll close with this, when you think about somebody living 1,000 years, it's like, that's crazy. It does not happen, really. Let's go back to the Old Testament. How old was the oldest person that ever lived on this earth? What was his age? 969 years old, and his name was Methuselah. Go back into the Old Testament, read about the length of time that most people lived until sin had become so prevalent that God shortened the lifespan. The lifespan for an individual in the first part of Genesis was over 900 years. That was the average lifespan. The way our bodies are today, no, we're not going to make 900, but God cursed us, if you will, and shortened our lifespan because of sin. Today, if you live to how old, you fulfilled the amount of time that God said is normal for a human being today. How old? 70, three score and 10, 70 years. And he said, if you make it past 70, it's going to be a rough go for the time that you're on this earth. So again, we're not used to people living to be 1,000 years old, but it's just going to revert back to Edenic times where people will have that capability. All right, last verse, 2 Timothy 2:15. Study to show yourselves approved unto God, workmen, workwomen that needeth not to be ashamed, rightly dividing, rightly handling the word of truth. We skip probably, 50 slides tonight to get to what we just went to because I could see the faces weren't with me. And hopefully at least you got some of the background. We'll come back next week. It'll probably take at least two weeks to finish Daniel 12. But just think how smart and scholarly, and you'll just have your arguments down, and maybe they'll be against me, maybe for me. That's okay. All I care is that you study God's word and that you keep learning it. Father, thank you for your love for us. Thank you for this evening. You know how much I enjoy looking through your word and seeing things that have happened in the past, things that are happening in the present, and things, of course, that will happen in the future. Father, thank you for giving us a book that is inexhaustible, that in one lifetime it's virtually impossible to get through everything. So, Father, you gave us a lot to study. You gave us a lot to look at. You gave us a lot to consider. Father, of course, the most important thing is that every single person under the sound of my voice understand that the most important thing is that they know that when they die, that heaven will be their home someday. So, Lord, if there's anybody listening or watching right now, and they're not sure if they died, that they go to heaven, might they simply study the Word of God, which tells us that we've all sinned and come short of the glory of God. And because we sinned, if we got what we deserved, not a single one of us would make it to heaven because of our sin. But the good news and the wonderful news is that Jesus Christ, your Son, came down from heaven, died on the cross for our sins, was buried, and 3 days later rose from the dead to prove he was God. And you gave us that beautiful, beautiful promise that you so loved us, that you gave your only begotten Son, Jesus Christ, and that whosoever, anybody that will believe in his death, his burial, his resurrection, shouldn't perish or go to hell, but have everlasting life. Father, if there's anyone that is unsure that heaven's their home, would you help them to contact us here at Union Grove Baptist Church on the email on the screen, or if you happen to be that someone's in the room tonight, that they come see me afterwards in my office, and we can show them from your word how they too can know for sure that heaven is their home. Father, dismiss us with your blessing. Please keep us safe as we go our separate ways. Bring us all back on Sunday for a wonderful time of rejoicing around your word and beautiful music, and we'll give you the praise, the honor, and the glory. And all God's people said, amen. Have a good night. Be careful out there.
1: 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For decades, we've been privileged to host esteemed scholars discussing a wide range of topics from apologetics and science to biblical prophecy and beyond. Join us as we revisit these timeless conversations and make them accessible to you wherever you are. Today on the John Ankerberg Show, statistics show that about 70% of Christian young people who attend church regularly in high school will drop out or step away from their Christian faith when they leave to attend a secular college or university. Why are they leaving behind the faith in which they were raised? Students who enter the university quickly realize they're not in Sunday school anymore. Secular professors challenge their beliefs of how Christianity began, who Jesus really was. Can we believe that he rose from the dead? How did we get the Bible? And can we really trust the information we find there? 32% of Christian students said they left their faith behind because of intellectual skepticism or doubt. Their faith didn't make any sense to them anymore, or there were too many questions they didn't think could be answered. 63% of teenaged Christians said they do not believe that Jesus is the Son of the one true God. 51% said they do not believe that Jesus rose from the dead. 68% said they do not believe that the Holy Spirit is a real entity. And only 33% said that the church will play a part in their lives when they leave home. But I believe this trend can be reversed. I can remember my first days attending a secular university where everything I believed was challenged. And so I've entitled our new television series, Questions the World Will Ask About Your Faith. And this series is not just for students, but for every Christian adult who works with non-Christian people. My guest today, who will lead us through this discussion, is Dr. Daryl Bach, one of the leading historical Jesus scholars in our country and one of the world's foremost authorities on the Gospel of Luke and the Book of Acts. He is Senior Research Professor of New Testament Studies at Dallas Theological Seminary and has authored over 30 books and appeared on ABC, CNN, Fox, and the Discovery Channel. I invite you to join us for this special edition of the John Ankerberg Show. Welcome to our program. We're talking about what is it that your son, your daughter are hearing when you send them to the university or college, to a secular university or college. What are they hearing about God? What are they hearing about Jesus? What are they hearing about how the Bible comes down to us? This is crucial for you to know. It's crucial for them to know how to answer some of the questions that we're talking about. Otherwise, they can lose their faith. And one of the questions that comes up is, you know, how did the Bible come down to us? What is this thing, Scripture? And even further than that, you go back and you say, look, you had Jesus, and you had the Old Testament, and Jesus and the Jewish people thought you got the canon of the Old Testament, the books of the Old Testament. Where do the letters of the apostles and their books, when did the first Christians after Jesus start thinking, you know what, Paul's letters, Peter's letters, John's book, Luke, this is Scripture equal in weight with the Old Testament Scripture. Now, folks, right here, critical scholars, university professors, load up with all kinds of ideas of what happened after Jesus and what you ought to do with this information we call the 27 books of the New Testament. Daryl, tell me a few of the ideas that are being floated out there by the critics.
2: Well, what's basically discussed in relation to the canon is a political process on the university campus where a certain group selected certain books that reflected their theology and their wing of the church, the way they put it. Remember that for a critical scholar, for many of them, there are alternative kinds of Christianities in the early centuries. And they built this scripture as kind of a fort to support their orthodoxy. And this process begins to be attributed to Irenaeus in the end of the second century, although more popularly, most people are familiar with the argument as Dan Brown formulated it, which is that it was a result of the creeds that came out in the late fourth century and in the fifth century. So obviously a much later process, obviously politically motivated with an agenda to crush the alternatives, that kind of thing. So it's part of a huge political battle. And what they'll point to, remember what we're talking about here are elements of the history that are pointed out and then it's given a certain twist. What they'll point to is you don't see the gospel writers citing one another directly earlier. You don't even see in the early second century the New Testament being talked about as a concept. What you're getting is Paul said this or a gospel said that. And in any given work in the second century, you might see one or two of the gospels. You might see one or two of the epistles of Paul. There's nothing like a, you know, pulled together 27 books of the Bible functioning in that period. So I like to joke that, you know, how did you teach theology in the church, in a Bible church, before there was a Bible for the church? That's the situation that you're in. And so what happens is that they argue this, there's this political process. And so the question becomes, where did a scriptural consciousness come from? And then what was the process by which these books began to rise to the top? Well, what we see is these letters, some of them are being read in the churches as they're being written and circulated. Paul talks about reading certain of his letters in the churches. There's a respect for what it is that Paul's writing. Paul even issues an anathema on certain people for the nature of the teaching that he's given and for the nature of the material that he's writing if it's not heeded, that kind of thing.
3: Yeah, let's give them a couple examples because the examples are going to come from some of the letters and books of the New Testament. But we're not saying accept this as inspired, the inspired holy word of God that came, dropped out of heaven, and we've got it, and therefore you don't have to ask any questions. We're saying this information, these are the earliest bits of information that tell us how the Christians at that time period thought about things themselves, what they believed, what they held. And so we're taking it back and we're looking at their records just to find out what they said, okay? And let's find out what they said. Let's take 1 Peter chapter 1, verse 23 through 25. Peter says this, "For you," talking to the Christians, "have been born again, not of perishable seed, but of imperishable, through the living and enduring Word of God. For all people are like grass, all their glory is like the flowers of the field, and grass withers and the flowers fall. But the Word of the Lord endures forever." And then he goes on and says, "And this is the Word that was preached to you." What's Peter talking about?
2: Oh man, this is so important. I can hardly, you know, I want to jump up and down and say how important this is. What we are seeing, remember we said we were in an oral culture. An oral culture delivers the message verbally. The message that is being preached about the gospel is being called the Word of God. We tend to think of the Word of God as that which is inscripturated in the Bible. But here the Word of God is the message of the gospel that has come from God, that is a divine message, and it's being taught and preached. Peter says it. I think you have texts that are going to show other writers say the same thing. And so what we've got is this oral strand of testimony that's coming through the apostolic message and the apostolic witness. What we get in the New Testament then is as these witnesses begin to die off and they can't speak and preach anymore, they become witnesses, and their witness is inscripturated in what becomes the New Testament and the Word of God.
3: It's a very mind-blowing thought to think that when Paul or Peter or John spoke, that this was as solid, this was Scripture. But look at what we're told.
2: It was Scripture before there was Scripture.
3: That's right.
2: Yeah.
3: And look what it's talking about here in Acts 18:11, talking about Paul. And he, Paul, stayed a year and 6 months doing what? Teaching what? The Word of God among them. And then again in Acts 13, verse 46, it says, "And Paul and Barnabas spoke out boldly, saying, it was necessary that the Word of God be spoken first to you." Now, again, explain that.
2: Well, again, here we have Luke's testimony of terminology that Paul and Barnabas are using. We're actually going to point to a text in a minute in which Paul says it directly himself. So not only are we getting this oral Word of God that is the message that ends up being inscripturated, but also what we're getting is multiple witnesses to this concept in the early church. We've cited Peter. This is Luke speaking. We're going to talk about Paul in a minute. We're going to have a witness from John. So what we're doing is we're building up the fact that this was we talked about core theology in the church. This is a core doctrine within that core theology, in which the Word of God is being delivered when the message of the gospel is being given. That is the core theology that's driving this. And what the New Testament is a witness to that core theology.
3: Yeah, let's take the Apostle John here in the book of Revelation. Everybody's kind of read the first couple chapters at least of the book of Revelation. And right there in chapter 1, this is what John says. I, John, your brother and partner in the tribulation and the kingdom and the patient endurance that are in Jesus, was on the island called Patmos. Why? On account of the Word of God and the testimony of Jesus.
2: He's arrested because he's preaching the gospel. That's basically what that is saying, that this is a message that reflects God's program and God's plan to deliver humanity. And he's in jail, if you will, in exile, writing the book of Revelation, and at Patmos because of his preaching of that message.
3: Daryl, here's a very interesting one from the Apostle Paul, who in 1 Timothy 5 says, "For the Scripture says, you shall not muzzle an ox when it treads out the grain," which is a quote from the Old Testament, "and the laborer deserves his wages," which is a quote from Luke in the Gospel of Luke.
2: Or at least Jesus' teaching through the tradition. It's one or the other.
3: But what he does, well, tell us what he does right here.
2: Well, what he's doing, obviously, is he's equating scripture of the Old Testament with the teaching of Jesus as we see it in Luke. It's putting the two together. Now, again, I've got to issue a caveat. You share this text to show this in an early period tied to Paul, you're going to get the reply, well, Paul didn't write 1 Timothy. That's what a skeptic's going to do with it. And you're into another discussion. But I'd like to say, let's assume for the sake of argument that Paul didn't write 1 Timothy. We still have a first century witness to the fact that Old Testament and New Testament texts, or Old Testament texts and Word of God, Jesus' Word texts, are being put side by side and equated with one another, and they're being called Scripture. There's something that is recorded that has authority that's operating in the church, in the tradition of the church, that's being passed on in this passage.
3: Yeah. All right. I mean, folks, just listen to what's happening here in these early witnesses of the people that were on the scene, the apostles and folks that were saying, we're equating this as Scripture. We're saying this is the Word of God. And they're equating with the Old Testament. And they say it over and over again. We're just giving you a few examples. We're going to take a break. When we come back, I want to hit just a little sideways on this question. And it is, did the gospel message ever change? Okay? How many gospels were there out there? Dan Brown and the Da Vinci Code and all these other things, you've got this stuff supposedly evolving and progressing until we get to the creeds where it was nailed down. Is that true or is that completely false? We're going to show you what the evidence reveals when we come right back. Stick with us.

0: All right, we're back. We're talking with Dr. Daryl Bach, and we're talking about what are your students, what are your sons and your daughters being taught at a secular university or college about Jesus, God, and the Bible. And right now we're talking about when they come to the topic, what was the message that the first Christians believed? Did it change? Did it evolve? Was it nailed down only, you know, at 325 in Nicaea? What was going on here? And what we're trying to say is that the gospel message was succinct and clear from the get-go. You could say from Jesus on, but we're going to take you to the early witnesses of what they said. We're not saying this is, you got to understand this just because this is what the Bible says, but we're saying that these letters that are in the New Testament are the earliest sources we have that are telling you what the early Christians believed themselves and what they said. You can't go any further than that. And so, Daryl, I want to take this verse here of Paul in the book of Galatians. How early did Galatians come out?
1: Galatians is debated depending on which part of Galatia it's written to, but we're in the 50s. We're in the early 50s.
0: Yeah, so you're talking, you know, 20 years after Jesus, and Paul makes this statement admonishing those at Galatia. I'm astonished, Paul says, that you are so quickly deserting him who called you in the grace of Christ and are turning to a different gospel. Not that there is another one, but there are some who trouble you and want to distort the gospel of Christ. Then Paul says, but even if we or an angel from heaven should preach to you a gospel contrary to the one we preach to you, let him be accursed. And if they didn't get the first time, he then repeated that, Daryl. What does that mean about the gospel message?
1: What Paul is arguing is that the gospel message that he brings and the gospel message that the apostles bring is the gospel message. It does not change. What we see in the New Testament is discussion about the theology that grows out of that core. And certainly what you see in different writers are different emphases and developing different implications around what that core gospel is. But this core gospel is fixed. That's why, going back to what we did earlier, that's why when you have the sacraments and you sit at the Lord's table, you're declaring the Lord's death until he comes. That's why when you participate in baptism, you're being washed and cleansed to show the gift of life that comes in the provision of the Spirit that gives you life forever. That's what the gospel is. And this comes through Jesus Christ, not just in a death for sin, because what death for sin does is clean the slate so that now God can come into your life and impact you in terms of who you are and the way you walk with him in the future. So what we are seeing is the delivery of a core theology that isn't changing. Now, the reflection on it is endless because the gospel is profound. But the core theology is there from the beginning, and it's not changing. And even though there's a pushback that Paul is sensing, there are opponents here that he's dealing with who are trying to frame the gospel differently. He's saying, if you're connected to me and if you're connected to the apostolic group that walked and talked with Jesus, this is the gospel.
0: Yeah, some scholars have told me that when you read the book of Galatians, all the stuff that comes after this, that's Paul writing Romans mad, okay? He shortens it up and it's boom, boom, boom. What are you doing here? You know, I told you this other stuff and how can you desert this?
1: It's interesting. It's actually in historical development, the reverse, because he wrote Galatians first in the midst of his battle. He wrote Romans later, with some time having passed, to introduce his theology to a church that he had never been to yet. And so he was introducing who he was. But yes, it's Romans mad thinking about it on reflection, but it actually is, this is his first shot at it. And when he's defending this gospel, he's defending it in a context in which people are saying Jesus Christ alone is not good enough.
0: Yeah. In Galatians, he's admonishing them because he told them the first time they're slipping away from that, okay? So he's bringing them back. He does this again with the church at Corinth, okay? And he says in 1 Corinthians 15, and here's a book that on newsstands at 55, he's talking about when he preached to them at 50, so now we're 20 years off of Jesus. Now, brothers and sisters, I want to remind you of the gospel I preached to you, which you received and in which you have taken your stand. By this gospel, you are saved.
1: And again, the point that he's making here is this isn't his gospel personally. This is a gospel that he is passing on that he received as a part of tradition. He shares it with the other apostles. This idea that the resurrection is central to the hope is part of this core theology that he is now going to defend in chapter 15 in some detail. And so the idea that Jesus is raised and vindicated by God, shown to be who he is, shown to be later on in the chapter in 1 Corinthians, shown to be the second Adam, reversing that which put creation in chaos, and reversing that, having the opportunity to come out of that chaos. That's what Jesus Christ offers in this salvation, and that's what he's talking about.
0: In talking about, you know, did this faith evolve? Did this doctrine change? Did the whole story about Christ, was it invented? No. You have over and over again these early witnesses saying, this is the scoop, and it's the same scoop, just said in different ways. You have Jude, the brother of James, the brother of Jesus, basically, and Jude writes just one little page of Scripture, a letter, and in this he says, friends, although I was eager to write you about the salvation we share, he says, I found it necessary to write and exhort you to contend for the faith. And then he has this interesting phrase that was once for all delivered to the saints. Now, I've heard some guys say this is about 65. Others say we'll take it up to 80. Regardless, 80, the faith's been delivered, buddy. It's there, and he's expecting them to defend it.
1: Yeah, I think it's very, very important to get a picture of what's going on here in light of what we also have in the New Testament. What we're arguing is there's a core theology. That core theology goes back to the apostles and to Jesus. The apostles are witnesses to what it is that Jesus taught. That's there. That's fixed. But what we're seeing in the New Testament and the New Testament books are people reflecting on what this core is all about, where it comes from, what it tells us about God, what it tells us about salvation, what it tells us about Jesus, what it tells us about the Spirit, what it tells us about the world, what it tells us about Israel, what it tells us about the future, all kinds of things. Well, those rays are going out in all kinds of directions. And what we see in the New Testament in the things that scholars call development is the working out of the implications of what's emanating from this core. And yes, certain writers talk about this feature of what's emanating from the core. Other writers talk about that feature and what's emanating from the core. They look at things from different angles. A great example is James and Paul on faith and works. Paul's asking the question, what does it take to get in? It takes faith. James is looking back and says, what does faith look like down the road? It has a product. Okay, they aren't in disagreement with one another. They're looking at it from different time frames. So you get differences. I don't want to leave the sense that in saying it's once for all or it's one thing, it's all monotone. No, it has depth. And in that depth, you're getting the variation of the implications that are drawing out, with some writers emphasizing some things and other writers emphasizing the other. And there is, you can talk about that kind of development in what you see in the New Testament, but it's all drawing back to this core, this hub out of which it's coming.
0: Yeah, I think that's what we're talking about. The core theology has been delivered to the saints.
1: That's exactly right.
0: And he follows it up, 14 verses later, and he says, but you, beloved, ought to remember the words that were spoken beforehand by the apostles of our Lord Jesus Christ. So here, the apostles had the scoop. They're the authoritative ones. What they said was Scripture, basically.
1: And what's happening with the New Testament is, as our apostles are dying off and we no longer have their living word that can function in an oral context, we're now going to inscripturate their testimony. So we get Matthew and John writing as apostles, presenting that material and the material that comes through them. We have Mark representing Peter. We have Luke representing really the whole church in many ways. And that's where our Gospels come from. We have the epistles that are written to deliver the testimony as Paul is seeing it and preaching it. We have Peter's material that comes from obviously one of the close apostles. We have John's material that comes from him. And in Hebrews, we don't even know who the author is, but what he said was so good, it got in there too.
0: Yeah, and I think that the opposite side of that is we could show all the verses where the apostles told the people, hold on to this. Let me give you a couple examples. 1 Timothy 1, we've got, as I urged you, Paul said, when I went to Macedonia, remain in Ephesus, Timothy, so that you may instruct certain people not to teach different doctrine. Or, again, hold on to the pattern of sound teaching that you have heard from me. So, don't teach false doctrine, but hold on to what I told you.
1: Now, I'm going to have fun with this because this is a pastoral epistle. Skeptics will say Paul didn't write it. But the point that I want you to see is what Paul is saying in Galatians very early on is what's being said here to Timothy. This is not a development of a kind of unified orthodoxy that's now beginning to emerge at the end of the first century and trying to put all this together. What we actually have is a core theology that's been passed through, and Timothy and the people writing to Timothy are reminding him, you've received this and now you pass it on.
0: How should this be of great encouragement to the students that are entering into a secular university where they are claiming that the message changed, the message came down late, it really didn't develop until we got to the creeds? How does this encourage them?
1: Well, what we're trying to show is that this message actually is very early. You can close the gap. You can get it on top of itself, if you will. You can see it consistently being hit by several different writers, the same note, the same perspective, the same angle. And even in the midst of the differences that you'll hear about in the classroom, remember that you're dealing with something that's emanating out of a hub as opposed to people coming and picking and choosing into kind of competing theologies.
0: All right. Folks, this is just great stuff. And it's what your son, your daughter, who's going to the university, they need to know this, okay? And if you're going to listen to one of the documentaries from CNN or the Discovery Channel coming up, you need to understand what we're talking about. It changes the whole way you look at your scripture, and it will establish you in the faith. And next week, we're going to go on to another key topic. Did Jesus really rise from the dead? What happened to Jesus' body after he was crucified and buried? Okay? And boy, there's a ton of theories that your kids are going to get at school, and they need to know the evidence. And we're going to ask Daryl to share that with us next week. I hope that you'll join us. Now, stay tuned as we revisit these timeless discussions and join us in celebrating the wealth of knowledge that continues to encourage and educate. 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
2: Did you realize the book of Esther never mentions the name of God? Not once. Nor does the author point to obvious miracles or signs from heaven. Even so, Esther's compelling story clearly illustrates the hand of God in rescuing his people from complete annihilation. Thanks so much for joining us for today's Insight for Living, because Chuck Swindoll is launching a biographical study on Esther, a woman of strength and dignity. Throughout this study, we'll be reminded that God may be silent, but he's always at work. Chuck titled today's message, God's Invisible Providence.
3: God's presence is not nearly as eloquent as his absence. His voice, as important as it is at times, is not nearly as intriguing as his silence. Who of us has not had the experience of longing for a word from God, or a sense of his presence, or a hint of his power so that our physical eyes could grasp all that, only to find that he seems absent from the moment? And yet later on, we realized how very present he was. It was far back in 1867 when the Scottish preacher and poet put the words together, immortal, invisible, God only wise, in light inaccessible, hid from our eyes, most blessed, most glorious, the Ancient of Days, almighty, victorious, thy great name we pray. And I love that, unresting, unhasting, and silent as light. Nor wanting, nor wasting, thou rulest in might. Just because God is invisible in no way means that he lacks anything in his invincibility. And that is the main lesson of the book of Esther. Though absent from the pages by name, he is nevertheless present in every character and in every movement of historical events, and finally brings everything to a marvelous climax as he proves himself Lord of his people, the Jews. But first, let's learn a little theology before we learn some history from the book of Esther. My Bible is open to Romans chapter 11, the last part of the chapter, because I want us to gain an understanding, a deeper understanding of God, so that we might grasp a greater appreciation for a book that never once names his name, that is so like life. I'm looking at verse 33 of Romans 11. Oh, the depth of the riches, both of the wisdom and the knowledge of God. How unsearchable are his judgments and unfathomable his ways. I can't help but believe that Paul, in writing the letter to the Romans, didn't take pen in hand and bear down hard on the parchment as he wrote verse 33 of chapter 11, bringing to a climax this grand doctrinal treatise, this personal credo of the apostle. First, please observe that God has a mind, described in verse 33 as unsearchable judgments. Unsearchable says it best. It defies the human mind to find the depths of the mind of God. His judgments are, the text reads, unsearchable. Theologians will spend a lifetime searching out the traits, the characteristics, the hand of God in all Scripture and in all of time, and they will end their lives expressing without reservation that they have hardly scratched the surface. This is never true of a human being. This is always true of God. We can plumb the depths of another's mind. We cannot begin to scratch the surface of the unsearchable judgments of God. As the prophet Isaiah wrote from God, "My thoughts are higher than your thoughts," Isaiah 55, 9. Look at verse 34. Who has known the mind of the Lord? Who became his counselor? Those words first fell from the lips of one of Job's questioners, and later the prophet himself. He asks with negative answer in mind, who has known the mind of the Lord? No one. Who has ever given God counsel? No one. His mind, his judgments are unsearchable. Mark that down in your mind and never forget it. God also has a will, called here, verse 33, unfathomable ways. No human being can predict, can plumb the depths of God's will. We cannot unravel the tapestry of his plan. And yet God never once knows frustration. He never once makes an observation of this world and scratches his head, if you please, wondering what in the world he's going to do next with a people like us, or with a nation that seems at odds with itself, or with another nation. And yet God can be known deeply in the heart. One theologically minded man wrote this, that God can be known by the soul in tender personal experience, while remaining infinitely aloof from the curious eyes of reason, constitutes a paradox. If you come toward God with sheer reason in mind, you will find yourself stiff-armed, at a loss to understand his ways. They are unfathomable. But if you come with open heart in faith, you will find him there with open arms, ready to accept, to receive, and to fill you with power. And that's next. The power of God. It is implied here, but it is stated so beautifully in Daniel chapter 4. So turn from the New Testament back to the Old, from the writing of an apostle to the writing of a prophet. From Paul's words to Daniel's words, Daniel 4, and I'm looking toward the end of the chapter. When we think of the power of God, I think the words sovereign control say it best. God is in sovereign control, not only of the events in Paul's day, not only of the events in Daniel's day, God is in sovereign control in our own day. And in the midst of those circumstances that today have you baffled, wondering what you're going to do or even how you're going to go on, God's mind, which is beyond searching, His will, which is beyond measurement, it is unfathomable, works, these things work their way out into life in His power, which reveals itself in sovereign control. A little bit of history. This comes on the heels of an incredible experience in the life of a man named Nebuchadnezzar. He was a king. He thought he ruled the world. The world in his day was Babylon, this vast empire that had taken over not only other kingdoms, but had even consumed the people of Judah, the people of God. One day he considered himself responsible for all of his achievements, and he strutted about its kingdom with great delight, with great conceit and arrogance. And just as the prophet had predicted, he fell into a time of insanity, where he lived in the fields like a beast. While there, dew fell on him in the mornings, rain fell on him during the day, the sun, nightfall, day after day, week after week. For an extended period of time, Nebuchadnezzar lost his reason until God crushed him into realizing that he was not the God of his life. It was God and God alone who was to be praised. So that at the end of the chapter, he accepts the fact that God is indeed the only one who is sovereign, not himself. Verse 34, Daniel 4:34. At the end of that period, that is the period of insanity, I, Nebuchadnezzar, raised my eyes toward heaven, and my reason returned to me. Notice what he did. The first thing he did, I blessed the Most High and praised and honored Him who lives forever. Whom? The immortal, invisible, all-wise God. The one who, though invisible, is invincible, and while invincible, remains sovereign. Look at verse 35. All the inhabitants of the earth are accounted as nothing. And He, not I, He does according to His will, His unfathomable will, guided by His unsearchable mind. He does according to His will, that's power, in the hosts of heaven and among the inhabitants of the earth, put your name there. He works among the hosts of heaven. He works in the warp and woof in the fabric of everyday life, people like you and me, in every generation, of every year, of every life, and no one can ward off His hand or shake a fist and say, "What do you think you are doing?" No one deserves that right. We live our lives under the careful, loving, gracious, albeit sovereign hand of our God. And the movements of time and history are precisely according to His reckoning, exactly as He ordained it. Remember, all the while, He is invisible. Back in World War II, there was some comic character that continued to write on walls. Kilroy was here. And you found it on walls in Germany. You found it on walls in Tokyo. You found it on walls in America, as if He was omnipresent. God does not write Himself, His name, and His presence on the walls of life. But it is there. Every day. Every hour. To borrow from Schaefer, He is there. He is not silent. And that includes the journey which you will call your pilgrimage. his unsearchable mind working in concert with his unfathomable will carried out under his sovereign control, guess what? His presence is made known. And I think we could call the presence of God his invisible providence. Providence. I'm intrigued with the word. Provideo is the Latin from which we get the word providence. Pro means before or ahead of time. Video, we get our word video from it. I see. I see ahead of time. God seeing ahead of time the events of life, which we, of course, can never do. We're good at history. We're poor at prophecy. We're good at looking back, 20/20 vision every time, or often. We're blind when it comes to 1 minute from now. We have no idea. But God, provideo, invisible in his provideo, is continually, constantly, and successfully at work. You know what? It drives us crazy. We have highs and we have lows. He blesses and we thank him. He tests and we squirm. We weep. We grieve. We cry. We shake our heads. And in none of this he changes. Who can say unto him, what are you doing? We blossom and flourish like leaves on a tree and wither and perish, but naught changes thee. Of course not. He is God. He is not fickle nor moody. He is having his way, and it will not be frustrated. And my friend, if you think he has met his match with you, you are in for one gigantic surprise. He will bring you, if necessary, to nothing to get your attention. He will, if necessary, crush you like Nebuchadnezzar the king. Because God and God alone is calling the shots in this thing called life. Now then, we're ready for Esther. You might wonder, what in the world does Romans 11 and Daniel 4 have to do with Esther? By the way, I'll give you about 10 minutes to find Esther. Oh, there it is. Always wonder if my kids have cut it out of my Bible just to do a little sick joke on me on Sunday mornings. There it is, Esther. It's there, but God isn't. Ask most people what they know of Esther, and those who know the Bible a little bit, and even those who know it a lot, will say, God's never mentioned. God isn't there. It's the only book in all the 66 where you will not find God named. There is no prayer to the name of God. There is no statement that says, he is here, with his name on it. I think it was Matthew Henry who said, the hand of God may not be, or the name of God may not be present in the book, but his finger is. He is at work. He's not writing all the way through the book, I am God, I am in charge, I'm working these things out. I'm moving in the heart of the king, Proverbs 21:1. I'm taking charge of this lady. I am moving in the heart of that man. No, no, no, it's not like that. It's not like Kilroy was here. No. He's absolutely invisible. But he works through the lives of five significant people to carry out his mind, his will, his power, in his presence. And I've got great news. He's not through. He's doing the same thing today. And your name is in the book. And you're part of the movement and workings of God. Let me introduce to you the five people who are the main characters of the book. The first two verses of the book include the name of a man whose name is hard to pronounce. He is the king of the land. He thinks he's ruling, but it's God and God alone who rules. It took place in the days of, here's the name, Ahasuerus. Ahasuerus. It's the same one mentioned elsewhere as Xerxes, a Persian king named Ahasuerus. He looks like he is powerful. He is reigning from India to Ethiopia, over 127 provinces. In those days, he sat on the throne, which was located in the Washington, D.C. of Persia, a place named Susa. You'll read about Susa through the book of Esther. So first we have a king named Ahasuerus, or Xerxes, who sits on a throne in the capital city of Susa. He's married to a woman named Vashti, V-A-S-H-T-I. She's mentioned in verse 9 as the queen. Queen Vashti also gave a banquet. She's mentioned again in verse 11, verse 12, verse 15, 16, 17. She's seen often in the early part of the book. Some of you folks will like her. She is a strong-minded, independent-thinking woman who refuses to cooperate with her husband's request. Some of you won't like her. Usually men don't like Vashti. She's a strong-willed woman, independent of mind, who is determined not to be paraded before Ahasuerus' male friends. And this leads to a major conflict. In fact, it leads ultimately to some kind of beauty contest. We'll look at all of that next time. I'm calling next time's sermon, "There She Goes, Miss Persia." And we'll introduce that later on. The third character is a wicked officer in the court of the king named Haman, H-A-M-A-N, chapter 3, verses 1 and 2. Get acquainted with Haman, you'll hate him. You'll spend a lot of time seeing a lot of people modeled in the life of Haman. He is an anti-Semitic officer, very wealthy, very conceited, leader who was given influence and even authority. Listen, after these events, King Ahasuerus promoted Haman, the end of the verse, over all the princes who were with him and all the king's servants who were at the king's gate bowed and paid homage to Haman, for so the king had commanded concerning him. Verse 10, the king took his signet ring from his hand. That's like reaching into your wallet and pulling out your charge card and giving it to someone under your authority and saying, you may spend as you please. As you guide this kingdom, you have the treasury of Persia in your hand. He gave him the signet ring from his hand. He gave it to Haman. So Haman is a wicked officer in the king's court. So we've got Ahasuerus the king, Vashti the queen, Haman the wicked ruler serving under the king. Fourth is a man named Mordecai. Go back to chapter 2, verse 5. He is not a Persian. He is a Jew living in Persia. Oh, wait. We read in verse 5, there was a Jew in Susa, the capital, whose name was Mordecai, the son of Jair, son of Shimei, son of Kish, a Benjamite. Why is he there? Look at the next verse. Who had been taken into exile. Now, the who is a reference to Kish. Mordecai wasn't taken into exile. Back in his genealogy, Kish was. He had been taken into exile from Jerusalem with the captives who had been exiled with Jeconiah, king of Judah, whom Nebuchadnezzar, the king of Babylon, had exiled. Years before, the Jews had a civil war. They broke between the north and the south. Neither one of the groups

0: different names. The northern kingdom was called Israel. The southern kingdom was called Judah. Nebuchadnezzar was the commanding king of Babylon that overthrew the southern kingdom. And he brought with him into exile the Jews who were still living in the southern kingdom. Babylon finally fell into the hands of Persia. So the Jews were forced out of Zion and they moved in exile to live in the land of Persia. Now, before too many years, they were given the freedom to go back to Jerusalem. Some stayed in Persia. That's what Esther's all about. It's a slice of history from the life of a few Jews, or really many Jews, who remained in Persia under Persian rule and did not go back to their homeland. Lest you think God forgot them, the book of Esther is given as a reminder he did not.
1: Lest you think God forgot them. What a phrase. And what a reminder for every one of us who's ever wondered whether God has forgotten us. Well, the book of Esther answers that question in the most remarkable way, not by shouting God's name, but by tracing his fingerprints across every page. 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The Old Testament is filled with people like Esther, men and women who stepped up when the moment demanded it. Nehemiah was one of them. God called him to rebuild the broken walls of Jerusalem, and the leadership principles he lived by back then are just as powerful today. 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I'm Bill Meyer. 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The preceding message, God's Invisible Providence, was copyrighted in 1989, 1990, 1997, 2005, 2018, and 2026, and the sound recording was copyrighted in 2026 by Charles R. Swindoll, Incorporated. 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

You ever been bird watching? Well, maybe you're just a casual bird watcher, noticing birds as they fly in and out of your backyard. Many birders devote hours patiently waiting to catch a glimpse of a certain bird. Welcome to Through the Bible, where our teacher, Dr. J. Vernon McGee, explains how Noah became a bit of a bird watcher during the Great Flood. I'm Steve Schwetz, inviting you to grab your Bible and turn to Genesis 7, verse 23. And as you do, I want to mention that May is Letter Month. Now, years ago, Dr. McGee began this tradition, and what it is he sets a

0: aside a special time to ask you, our beloved listeners, to write or call and tell us what God's doing in your life as we study His Word together. So while we do love receiving and sharing your letters all year long, each May we make a special effort to celebrate them and invite you to share how God is at work in your life through His Word. Let's start with this one from Robert in Northern California. He writes, I am so excited. I made it. I started my journey on the Bible bus 5 years ago, just as we began Revelation. I was flipping through my radio in my truck and heard y'all mention that you had just concluded Malachi and would begin Revelation the following day. So I went up to the house, set up my computer with your app, and prepared everything for the study the next day. I have faithfully followed every weekday and recently found your Sunday sermons to be awesome. Thank you so much. You have brought me back closer to my Lord, and I just love you all so much. You have my monthly tithe, and the Lord has blessed me so that I am able to give for your gas and tires. Thank you. May our Lord hold you dear to Him. Well, Robert, you are such a valued member of our team. Thank you for your partnership as well in supporting the Bible Bus in your community and around the world today in over 250 languages. Now, here's a short but sweet note from Katie, who says this. This program is perfect for my morning coffee and Jesus time. Well, Katie, it's great to hear from you. Thanks for starting your day with us in God's Word along with that cup of coffee. And listen to this one from Jillian. Thank you for your ministry. Our community is filled with believers of another but smaller religion that is deeply misled. When they knock on my door and try to witness to me, as they often do, I can now share this Bible Bus Pass with them. Well, that's a terrific idea, Jillian. Thanks for sharing that with us. And how about you? How's God shaping your story as we spend time in His Word together? Wouldn't it be wonderful if the next time that we're in Genesis, that we get to read your letter about something that maybe you learned or something that God changed in you? Well, you can send us that note through our app. You can email us at BibleBus@ttb.org or write to Box 7100, Pasadena, California, 91109. In Canada, Box 25325, London, Ontario, N6C 6B1. You can also leave a voicemail at 1-800-65-BIBLE. And that same number, 1-800-65-BIBLE, is how you can request a free pack of the Bible Bus Passes that Jillian mentioned. Now let's pray. Lord, we praise You for Your Word and ask You to transform our lives as we listen and receive Your truth. In Jesus' name, amen. Here's Dr. J. Vernon McGee with our study of Genesis 7 and 8 on Through the Bible.
1: Today, friends, our study brings us to the 8th chapter of the book of Genesis. And if you have your Bible and will turn there, I hope you're reading along with us and maybe you've read the 8th chapter. Now, we have seen last time the flood. And we were talking about the flood and saying that there were many details we were not going into, and I was quoting from a book that I highly recommend. The title of it is The Genesis Flood, and it's by Henry M. Morris and John C. Whitcomb, Jr. Both of these men are competent to write on such a subject, and they answer many questions for you today. There has come from the press recently several books from men I consider pseudo-intellectuals and pseudo-theologians, for that matter. I know several of them. And they take the position that the flood was local. That is, it was confined to the Tigris-Euphrates Valley. In other words, they had sort of a big swimming pool there. And that's about all that it was. May I say to you, this book absolutely demolishes that thought altogether. And I'm sure that most of you realize the Scripture made it very clear that the flood covered the whole earth. God said that the entire earth was to be destroyed by the flood. And He said that He would destroy. The earth is filled with violence through them, and behold, I will destroy them with the earth. And then if you say that the flood was not universal, the human family had already got to North America, and the animals were certainly here. Nobody would argue that point for a moment. Well, the fact of the matter is, then you have somebody except Noah starting the human family all over again. And that's just not the way the Word of God tells it, friends. You either accept the Bible or you don't make excuses for it. You either, on the horns of a dilemma as I see it, you either have to accept it, what it says, or you have to reject what it says. And in my judgment, to attempt to make a case like that is actually, in the long run, to reject the Word of God. I think it makes it very clear that it was. It says, every living substance was destroyed which was upon the face of the ground, both man and cattle and the creeping things and the fowl of the heaven, and they were destroyed from the earth, and Noah only remained alive and they that were with him in the ark. That is 7:23, Genesis 7:23. And it says in verse 24, that's where we left off last time, and the waters prevailed upon the earth 150 days. In other words, for a period of approximately half a year, if you please, for 5 months, the waters prevailed on the earth. And that is the story. Now, in chapter 8, we have the assuaging of the flood. Somebody said, what do you mean by the assuaging? Well, let's read verse 1 of chapter 8. And God remembered Noah. Isn't that a lovely thing? And every living thing and all the cattle that was with him in the ark, and God made a wind to pass over the earth, and the waters assuage. Now, this book I've referred you to, I think, answers the question about whether it was a local flood. It was universal. And also answers this question of uniformitarianism. There are those that take that position, you know, that there was no such thing as a great convulsion or catastrophe like the flood. Well, that viewpoint is held by a great many, and I'm not going into detail. This book gives a great deal of detail. And Peter, in his second epistle, makes that very clear, that we could expect there'd be those today that would come in the last days, knowing this first, that there shall come in the last days scoffers, walking after their own lusts. Now, this is 2 Peter 3:3. Now I'm reading the fourth verse. And what are they doing and saying? Where is the promise of his coming? For since the fathers fell asleep, all things continue as they were from the beginning of creation. Well, you see, the scoffer has always been a uniformitarian. And this book makes it very clear that you couldn't very well hold that position and accept the integrity of the Word of God at this particular point. That's very important to see. Now, we not only have here the building up of the flood, but also the prevailing and the assuaging of the flood. And we're told that God made a wind to pass over the earth and the waters assuage. Now, it didn't happen just overnight. The buildup of the waters over 150 days. And then actually, there are 261 days in the assuaging. And that looks to me like it's something more than just a local flood. And I'm not going to go through this. This is an exercise in mathematics. But you find here that verse 2 and 3, and let me read them. Fountains also of the deep and the windows of heaven were stopped, and the rain from heaven was restrained. And the waters returned from off the earth continually, and after the end of the 150 days, the waters were abated. And the waters decreased continually until the 10th month. And then we're told, verse 6, and it came to pass at the end of 40 days that Noah opened the window of the ark which he had made. Now you have this beginning of the end, let's say, of the flood. Now notice what he did. He sent forth a raven which went forth to and fro until the waters were dried up from off the earth. And he sent forth a dove from him to see if the waters were abated from off the face of the ground. Frankly, Noah became a bird watcher. He's sending out the two birds, the raven and the dove. Now, the thing that happened was this, but the dove found no rest for the sole of her foot, and she returned unto him into the ark, for the waters were on the face of the whole earth. Then he put forth his hand and took her and pulled her and unto him into the ark, and he stayed yet other 7 days. And again he sent forth the dove out of the ark. And the dove came in to him in the evening, and lo, in her mouth was an olive leaf plucked off. So Noah knew that the waters were abated from off the earth. And he stayed yet other 7 days and sent forth the dove, which returned not again unto him any more. And it came to pass in the 601st year, in the first month, the first day of the month, the waters were dried up from the earth. And that, may I say, brings you to 200, as we have indicated, 261 days. So that the total time of the flood was 371 days, and that extended over a year. Now that, may I say, also conforms to the statement of Scripture that the flood was universal, that it was not just filling of a swimming pool. It certainly was more than that. May I say that there are other things that have revealed something concerning the flood. Now, I'd like to pass that on to you, and I'm quoting now from another, from Dr. J.E. Shelley, and he takes the position that the flood was universal, covered the entire earth. And I'm quoting from him now, and he says the most striking example of this is found in the case of the mammoths. These elephants are found buried in the frozen silt of the tundra, Siberia, all over the length of the continent of Asia and in the north of Alaska and Canada. They are found in herds on the higher ground, not bogged in marshes, hundreds of thousands in number. Now he goes on to talk about them, that they've been examined, that they were drowned, and if they just got bogged up, they'd have died of starvation. And the farther north one goes, the more they are. Till the soil of the islands of the White Sea inside the Arctic Circle consists largely of their bones mingled with those of saber-toothed tiger, giant elk, cave bear, musk ox, and with trunks of trees and trees rooted in the soil. Now, there are now no trees in those regions, the nearest being hundreds, almost thousands of miles away. The mammoth could not eat the stunted vegetation which now grows in this region, but for 3 months in the year, 100 square miles, of which would not keep one of them alive for a month. The food in their stomachs is pine, hawthorn branches. These mammoths were buried alive in the silt when the silt was soft. They and the silt were then suddenly frozen and have never been unfrozen, for they show no sign of decomposition. And then he goes on to tell about mammoth ivory has been sold on the London docks for more than 1,000 years. The Natural History Museum purchased a mammoth's head and tusk from the ivory store of the London docks. This head was absolutely fresh and was covered with its original fur. Explorers have saved their lives by eating the flesh of these animals, which have been in cold storage for about 4,600 years. May I say to you, friends, if you want evidence of the flood and that it's universal, there is an abundance of evidence if you're willing to accept it. Now, may I leave that and see a great spiritual truth that we have here in this 8th chapter when we read to you about the dove and about the raven, the old crow that was put out, you see. Now, we find here that when he sent the flood, and Noah spent all that time, he was over a year in there. Why, now he sends forth a raven, and the raven never came back. But the dove kept coming back and even brought in its beak a little bit of greenery, an olive leaf. And I don't know why that's always been the picture of peace, but it is. And I can't quite see that that is exactly the message at the first visit. But when he didn't return at all, when you have no dove, that's the sign the judgment is over and there is peace that's returned to the earth. But, of course, man going out again is the same type of man that all the sons of Adam were that provoked the flood in the first place as a judgment from God. And you're going to see not too much improvement in man after the flood. In fact, none whatsoever. Now, there's a great spiritual lesson here, and I wouldn't have you miss that for anything in the world. We find Noah here now engaged in what we'd call bird watching, and he sends out the raven. The raven didn't come back. Why didn't that raven come back? Well, that raven, you have to recognize what it eats, and that raven eats just about anything. In fact, the matter is, there was a whole lot of flesh floating around after the flood. You can think of the dead animals and all of that floating around. And that's what this old crow ate, was that kind of a thing. And he didn't return because, after all, he was really going to a feast. And he was having a very wonderful time. He's an unclean bird, by the way. Now, the dove is a clean bird and so listed later on. And remember that he took into the ark both clean and unclean. Now, the dove brought back information. It was a regular homing pigeon. And on its second trip, he's now a confirmed bird watcher, as far as Noah's concerned, because he's brought back evidence that the dry land's appearing. And then he did not return, and the waters of judgment are gone. Now, again, may I repeat something we've said before. All great truths of the Bible are germane in Genesis. The Bible teaches that the believer has two natures, old and a new nature. And if any man be in Christ, he is a new creation. And the clean and the unclean are together. You and I have these two natures. That which is born of the flesh is flesh. Our Lord said that. And that which is born of the Spirit is spirit. And Paul says that I know that within my flesh dwelleth no good thing. But he says to will is present with me, but how to perform it I find not. And there was a struggle between the two natures, by the way. And there's a struggle today between the old nature and the new nature of a believer. And the raven went out into a judged world, but he found a feast and a dead carcass. Because that's the thing he lived on. The bloated carcass of a dinosaur would have made him a banquet. I tell you, it would have been for him a bacchanalian orgy. And back and forth, he's restless. They went up and down. May I say to you, that's the picture of the old nature. The old nature is like that raven. The old nature loves the things of the world, feasts on them. That's the reason so many people look at TV Sunday night and don't go to church. Oh, don't tell me that you've got some good excuse for that. You've got an old nature, but that's no excuse, because you ought not to be living in the old nature. Now, the dove went out into a judged world, but he found no rest, no satisfaction. He returned to the ark. You see, today it's a matter of viewpoint. One of these professors said to me, this matter of what's right and wrong is relative. He's right, it is. It's what God says is right, and what he says is wrong, and he doesn't find very much that's wrong. The old raven went out in the world and loved it. And the believer's told today, love not the world, nor the things that are in the world. You and I are living in a judged world today. We're in the world, not of it. We are to use it, but not to abuse it. We're not to fall in love with it, but we are today to attempt to win the lost in this world and get out the word of God. This is the place to get it out today. He told us to go ye into all the world and preach the gospel. Let's take care of our job down here right now and get the word out down here. That's the important thing. But the dove recognized he's in that kind of a world, and he found no rest, only in the ark, and that ark sets forth Christ, if you please. Now, let me just ask you this very personal question, and you have to answer it for yourself. By the way, what kind of bird are you? Are you a raven or a dove? Well, you've got both natures, but which one you're living in today? You love the things of God, or don't you? Well, now let me drop down here. I'm going to finish this chapter today. Verse 18, and Noah went forth, his sons and his wife and his sons' wives with him. Every beast, every creeping thing, every fowl, and whatsoever creepeth upon the earth after their kinds went forth out of the ark. Now God makes a covenant with Noah here, and we're going to see the new beginning next time when we get in that next chapter. Fact of the matter is, we're going to see that God made a covenant with him. He can now eat meat. And a covenant that has to do with capital punishment. It's a very important one. When God made it with Noah, he made it with the human family that's on the earth today. Now we're told, and Noah builded an altar unto the Lord and took of every clean beast and of every clean fowl and offered burnt offerings on the altar. Now do you see why he took seven of the clean beasts and only two of the unclean? He's offering the clean beast now. Verse 21, and the Lord smelled a sweet savor, and the Lord said in his heart, I will not again curse the ground any more for man's sake. For the imagination of man's heart is evil from his youth. And you can just write that down, that that is true. What about your youth? Was your imagination evil or not? And we're beginning to see in our contemporary society, we've had the rebellion of youth today, and isn't it interesting the direction they've gone? They've gone to the direction of where every imagination of man's heart's evil from his youth, and it doesn't improve. In the hospital the other night, I was visiting a party there, and then the person in the next bed, the curtain was pulled, but you could hear them talking. Her husband came in, and you know it was a contest between those two to see who could outcuss the other one. I've never heard such profanity on the part of two human beings. May I say to you, the imaginations of man's heart's evil from his youth. That just happens to be an accurate statement, was made a long time ago also. Now he goes on. God says, neither will I again smite any more everything living as I have done. While the earth remaineth, seed time and harvest, and cold and heat, and summer and winter, and day and night shall not cease. Now, it has been suggested here that the flood was to the extent that it tilted the earth. As you know, the earth is not on its axis. Actually not. We're off center, if you please. And the magnetic center is different from the center we're revolving on. Something happened somewhere along the line. It's the belief of many this is where it took place. And that's what makes what the Word of God says is the harvest and the cold and the seed time, the heat of summer and the cold of winter. That gives us our seasons. The earth revolves like that. It started going around like a wobbly top. You remember when you were young and would spin a top. When it would run down, it'd get wobbly. Well, that's the way the earth revolves today, actually. And as a result, we have the seasons. We come now to chapter 9, and here you have the covenant, which began here in verse 20 of chapter 8, extends on down, and you're going to find out God makes a certain covenant with Noah and gives to him some tremendous things. Never again will God destroy the earth with a flood is one thing. Man now can eat flesh. That seems to be something new we'll see next time. And then you have also God institutes capital punishment. Best I can tell, God's never changed that. Now we'll get to all of that next time. And I trust, friends, that you're reading along with us, that you're using our notes and outlines. And if you're not on our mailing list, be sure and write in. And if you've been on it and for some reason have gotten off, why, we want to invite you to write again, because it means something happened along the way. We do make mistakes, and we try not to make any, but you can't help but make a few. And so we do want to hear from you. We do need to hear from you to continue our ministry on your station. So until next time, my beloved, may God richly bless you.
0: It's true. We don't just need to hear from you. 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I'm Steve Schwetz, and I'll be here next time, saving you a seat on the Bible Bus.

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1: 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I'm Adam McManus. Being known as a Christian in Taliban-controlled Afghanistan brings lethal danger. In this country of 44 million people, Muslims comprise more than 99.7% of the population, reports International Christian Concern. Not long after the Taliban retook control of Afghanistan in August 2021, they declared that no Christians were remaining in the country. Though the Taliban claimed no Christians remained, Christians still exist, surviving only by remaining invisible. The Taliban reportedly searched door to door and through smartphones, hunting for any signs of Christian conversion. This reality highlights the core argument: Afghan Christians must stay hidden to survive. The situation also became highly precarious for other religious minorities, including Sikhs, Hindus, and the country's last Jewish resident. According to Open Doors, Afghanistan is the 11th most dangerous country for Christians worldwide. In John 15:19, Jesus said to his disciples, "If you belong to the world, it would love you as its own. As it is, you do not belong to the world, but I have chosen you out of the world. That is why the world hates you." The United States will withdraw 5,000 troops from Germany in the next 6 to 12 months, the Pentagon said Friday, fulfilling President Donald Trump's threat as he clashes with the German leader over the U.S. war with Iran, reports the Associated Press. President Trump had threatened to withdraw some troops from the NATO ally earlier this week after German Chancellor Friedrich Merz said the U.S. was being humiliated by the Iranian leadership and criticized Washington's so-called lack of strategy in the war. Germany hosts several U.S. military facilities, including the headquarters of its European and Africa commands, Ramstein Air Base, and a medical center, where casualties from the wars in Afghanistan and Iraq were treated. U.S. nuclear missiles are also stationed in the country. The number of troops leaving Germany would be 14% of the 36,000 American service members stationed there. News of the troop withdrawal drew swift pushback from Democrats in Congress, as well as a hawkish Washington think tank. They said the move will benefit Russian President Vladimir Putin and weaken U.S. security interests. Bradley Bowman, a scholar at the Foundation for Defense of Democracies, said the U.S. military's presence in Germany and elsewhere in Europe, quote, not only strengthens deterrence against additional Kremlin aggression, but also facilitates the projection of American military power into the Mediterranean, the Middle East, and Africa, end quote. Ready for some great pro-life news? On May 1st, a federal court issued a ruling that temporarily blocked the ability to send the abortion kill pill by mail. Of American mothers who abort, 63% choose to use abortion drugs. If ultimately upheld, the decision could save tens of thousands of babies from abortions, reports Life News. A panel of the 5th U.S. Circuit Court of Appeals in New Orleans temporarily blocked a Biden administration rule allowing the abortion drug, mifepristone, to be dispensed through the mail. Marjorie Dannenfelser, the president of Susan B. Anthony Pro-Life America, called the ruling, quote, a huge victory for victims and survivors of Biden's reckless mail-order abortion drug regime. We are so grateful for the tenacity of Louisiana Attorney General Liz Murrell, abortion drug coercion survivor Rosalie Markezich, and all our allies demanding action. Women and children suffer, and state sovereignty is violated. Every day, the Food and Drug Administration allows abortion drugs to flood the mail. Harms that are no mere accident, but predictable outcomes of the FDA's unscientific removal of safeguards like in-person doctor visits, end quote. An investigation is underway into the death of a Republican state Senate candidate in Oklahoma who was found dead in his pickup truck on April 30th in a wildlife refuge, reports the Western Journal. Barry Christian, a candidate for State Senate District 38, had disappeared on April 28th, according to KOCO-TV. The Beckham County Sheriff's Office said a hunter reported to authorities that he had seen the wreck of a pickup truck that appeared to have crashed off a high ridge. And finally, from 1873 to 1877, grasshoppers, also known as locusts, destroyed hundreds of thousands of acres of crops in Minnesota, leaving eggs in the soil for the next season. On April 26, 1877, Minnesota Republican Governor John Pillsbury declared a statewide day of prayer and fasting to combat a devastating four-year Rocky Mountain locust plague, which was threatening widespread starvation. Schools and businesses closed, with many residents taking the day seriously, asking God for deliverance. Shortly after the day of prayer, an unseasonable cold snap and snow arrived, freezing and killing millions of hatching larvae grasshopper nymphs. It was divine intervention. God answered their prayers. Speaking of the power of prayer, Prayer at the Heart, a group founded in 2021 to pray for America, launched 50 days of prayer inviting 1 million Christians to pray for the salvations of a friend or loved one through May 24th. Franklin Graham said, quote, "The Billy Graham Evangelistic Association desires to express its appreciation and support for the efforts of Prayer at the Heart to see 1 million people come to Christ by Pentecost Sunday, 2026. This could be the beginning of the spiritual awakening our nation so desperately needs, a renewal found only in Jesus Christ," end quote. Get access to a free 68-page, 50-day prayer guide through a special link in our transcript today at theworldview.com. 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In Jeremiah 29, verses 12 and 13, God said, "Then you will call upon me and come and pray to me, and I will hear you. You will seek me and find me when you seek me with all your heart." And that's The Worldview on this Monday, May 4th in the year of our Lord, 2026. 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
3: And welcome, friends, to the Generations broadcast. Kevin Swanson, your host with you. And I want to present what I would call horse sense theology as we do things out here on the Western Plains of Colorado. It's a horse sense Christian explanation for the all of vision, all of life sort of vision that we want to bring to bear in every part of life for Jesus. And here's the way it works. Number one, Jesus is King of Kings and Lord of Lords. Any questions? I don't think so. That's number one. Number two, he is my king. And then number three, I must submit to his rule in every area of my life. Every square inch, every square centimeter of my life has got to be under the rule of the Lord Jesus Christ. And I absolutely must, and I am absolutely committed to bringing everything under the rule, under the throne of the Lord Jesus. I serve Jesus. I've got to submit to the law of Jesus, the law of God, in every area of my life, my marriage, my voting, my entertainment choices, my work life, my business, my politics, my everything has got to be conformed to his law. And so, you know, any exceptions to this? I don't think so. I can't think of one. Why should I separate out my involvement in politics from his law? What's with that? And of course, you know, we apply God's word, God's law to every aspect of our academic work that we're doing for distributing curriculum to Christian families all around the world today. And that is, of course, bringing God's word as a frontlet before our children's eyes, hundreds of references to God's law, God's word, different aspects of God's truth directly from scriptures,
4: into the history books and into the science books and interpret and see and understand the great literature, but through the eyeglasses of God's Word. That's the scriptures have got to be preeminent, absolutely preeminent in the education of our children as a frontlet before their eyes as they sit in the house, as they walk by the way, as they rise up, as they lie down. So that's it. It's so simple. It's kind of the horse sense explanation. Never understood some false dichotomy where some little part of life is not going to be submitted to the rule of the Lord Jesus Christ. Shouldn't even the kings of the earth kiss the Son lest he be angry and they perish from the way? So it seems to me that we can't just be protecting some aspect of life from the rule of the Lord Jesus Christ. So that's my take on this, but I want to hear from Joe Boot. I'm thankful that we have Joe Boot back with us today. He's got a new book out called Think Christianly, and wow, it is a excellent, excellent introduction to this perspective, a biblical worldview as it applies to every area of life. Hey, Joe, welcome back to the Generations Broadcast. So good to have you back with us, for sure.
5: Kevin, thank you. It's a real pleasure. It's good to see you again, and it's always encouraging to hear about all you're doing through your ministry.
4: Well, we're not going to give up on this, Joe. We've only got a few years to serve the Master, so we might as well make good use of it.
5: That's very true.
4: So let's talk thinking Christianly. And, you know, initially, I've started reading the book. I haven't read the entire book yet, but I really like it. And I see there to be a problem with Aquinas. And I'm going to just start with this. And I know we're, you know, throwing a controversial thing on the table here, but let's talk to this. I realize there are some that are head over heels in love with Aquinas, but in my book, the distinction between sacred doctrine and that built up on human reason, you know, the knowledge built up on human reason, different in kind as he opens up his Summa, that to me has been devastating. The idea that somehow we're going to separate God's word as it speaks to the subject of epistemology, metaphysics, and ethics from Aristotle's philosophy built up on human reason, I don't see how we should do this.
5: Yes.
4: What's your take on that?
5: Yeah, I try to be, I hope, Kevin, as sympathetic as I can when I'm dealing with Aquinas, because he's this, in a sense, he's the apogee of the scholastic age. It's the high Middle Ages, and the Pope has actually commissioned Thomas Aquinas to interpret Aristotle for the church. So he's actually kind of being a good, loyal servant of the church, partly because the Muslims, the Islamists, basically, were using Aristotle to advance Islam. And so the Pope says, we've got to use these resources of Aristotle to counter this. And so in many respects, there's a good motive. But at the same time, like you, I'm highly critical, because what really was introduced here was a distinction between nature and grace.
4: Yeah.
5: Essentially, a line was put right through reality, because what Aquinas is really being asked to do is to bring together a pagan view of reality that doesn't believe in a transcendent, personal, infinite creator God distinct from creation, and doesn't believe in creation. I mean, the world for Aristotle is eternal. Form and matter are eternal. And somehow Aristotle is trying to wed these core ideas, as you said, in epistemology and metaphysics, to the worldview of Scripture, which is creation, fall, redemption through the Lord Jesus Christ. And so he ends up really with these two separate domains: nature, which, as you said, becomes the realm of reason, and that's, you know, where basically family, education, law, the state, all of these things are in the realm of nature. And then there's the realm of grace, and this is the realm in which the Roman Church specifically at this point operates, and it dispenses grace. So the human reason is, for Aquinas, wounded, but it's not radically fallen, as we would say in the Reformed tradition. And therefore, for him, human reason is good as far as it goes, and you can, without getting too technical, the basic idea is that somehow reason can engage with eternal reason, participates in eternal reason and these sort of forms and archetypes that exist somewhere in the abstract, really for Aquinas in the mind of God. And that you can then, the you know, divine law is reflected in the so-called natural law. Mm-hmm. And so man's reason in most of these other areas of life doesn't really need special revelation. Now, mm-hmm. there is some inconsistency with Aquinas because in places he actually says, well, the revealed law of God is given to correct natural law. So there's a recognition can misapprehend it. But he doesn't really follow that through because... Mm-hmm. He's leaning on the inheritance of the Greeks. And so that radical separation that you've talked about, this nature and grace distinction, where somehow really Christ's redemptive work and the fullness of the word of God doesn't directly apply to all these others. We don't really need it. Man's reason is sufficient there. This has been a disaster in my view in the end, it led to the so-called Enlightenment, and it's been a disaster for the Christian church.
3: Yeah. Now, you speak of reformational thought. I want to get to that in just a moment because it's huge. It's important for the Christian who has got to renew his mind according to the revealed will of God. So, but one of the things that's helped me, and I'm going to throw this by you for just for a moment. This was a huge insight for me because I'm in the business of education. That's what Christian education, specifically focusing more so on homeschool than the Christian schools. But the verse that stands out to me, which is the locus classicus for education, is Deuteronomy 6, 7 to 9. It's always has been, you know, for the Old Testament Jews and on into the Christian age. But there you get that the word of God is a frontlet before your eyes. So it's something that hangs there. Now, not to take it the way the Jews did, where they just kind of, you know, hung their little thing in front of their face, but that the word of God, the revealed word of God, would be on the gates, on the posts, as you lay down, as you rise up, as you're studying history, as you're studying science, etc. So this integration, really, you know, critical. This, in other words, the special revelation of the word of God is as a frontlet through which we're viewing the natural revelation of science, creation, providence, history, psychology, great literature, etc. So as I see it, and Calvin, I think, pretty much hit this. The reformers themselves, sometimes not exactly rid of some of the scholastic stuff, mm-hmm. but Calvin did, you know, I like some of the initial chapters in book one of his Institutes in that he takes special revelation as eyeglasses. And I just think that's another good analogy, bringing natural and special together and really hinging our understanding of natural on special revelation. So I think Calvin somewhat got close to it there. What is your thought? Some of those analogies, do they work?
5: Yes, I think they do. The eyeglass is one I really like, and I've used it a lot. You know, it's the lens. The word of God mm-hmm. is the lens through which we have to look at and see everything else. It's the sun, which basically is the source of light. In your light, we see light.
3: Yes,
5: this idea that somehow we can come approach the creation order in a neutral way, in a value neutral mm-hmm. way, or philosophically neutral way. And end up in the right place through unaided human reason. I think increasingly has shown itself to be a complete illusion. I also like the metaphor, Kevin, of hearing, because that's of course the one that Scripture uses, the hearing of the Word of God, and creation as response to the word of God, because God obviously speaks creation into being. It's a command and promise, in a sense. There's the command to be, and at the same time, there's a promise there of the continuance of the creation. And creation responds, Scripture tells us, continuously to at all times to the word of God. So there's also, you know, there's a wonderful book by Gertzmer called Homo Respondens, that we are responding beings. And so we view, there's the world viewing, mm-hmm. but there's also this metaphor that's equally valuable, I think, of hearing, because creation all around us is responding. And will we hear? He who has ears to hear, mm-hmm. let him hear. And we can only, I think, truly understand what we're seeing and hearing in light of the word of God, if we're not going to misdirect it. Mm-hmm. And that's the issue. It's not that, as you know, it's not our claim that the unbeliever cannot, you know, do his times table, or do natural science. It's that he will always misdirect the nature of what he discovers. As I think it was Van Til who, you know, often put it, you know, the unbeliever can add, he can count, but he cannot account for counting. And when he approaches math, he'll then use it to get further away from God rather than towards a deeper understanding of God's order. So both of those images, I think, viewing the lens and also hearing and responding are important.
3: I've spent the last 5 years of my life working on bringing a biblical worldview into math. Math is my background, so we're up through fifth grade now. But it's a challenge because it's nothing that we're used to doing. But I do think it's this systemic thing because knowledge is not isolated facts one from another. I think this helps. No. You know, as you isolate facts or isolate your scientific exploration from the presuppositional framework and the other facts about the universe, eventually you're going to be off track. You're probably going to do in some form of Frankensteinian science, which we're certainly seeing these days. But to speak to reformational thought, that you bring out in your book, Think Christianly. What is that? What is reformational thought?
5: Yeah. Well, it really goes back to the revival of Calvinism in the Netherlands in particular. Mm-hmm. Most of your listeners, I suspect, because of your influence, will be familiar with the name Abraham Kuyper.
3: Right, sure.
5: Who was both a statesman, a theologian, and something of a Christian philosopher. And he was the one who really was beginning to help Christians respond to the sort of philosophy of Immanuel Kant, this skepticism regarding knowledge that emerged with people like David Hume and then Kant trying to respond. With this whole idea of, well, the transcendental conditions for knowledge and so forth, and the skepticism that was emerging, Kuyper began to basically teach the church, look, the Reformation and what God was doing through the Reformation and the Evangelical Awakening wasn't just concerning church order and dogmatics. It really was the Reformation, ultimately rooted in the creator-creature distinction and the sovereignty of God, was a world and life view that was fitted to every single area of life. And you'll remember the stone lectures that he gave at the end of the 19th century at Princeton, where he's laying out this idea of a totalizing Christian vision for life grounded in a biblical world and life view. So the reformational tradition emphasized that the Christian faith cannot be sequestered in the realm of the sacred and the sacerdotal priesthood of the Roman Church. It permeates every single area of life, and that we need to start thinking about law, education, politics, and everything else from a distinctly Christian platform, being self-conscious about what we've just talked about, the Greek inheritance of the West, and the story of Western philosophy as it came to its kind of skepticism and saying in the end, as Kant did, well, you know, it's basically the noumenal, it's another realm. We can't dismiss it. We kind of need a concept of God, but revelation is not really possible. There is no revelation from God that could be understandable to human beings. And Kuyper is saying, no, we have to recognize the role that the word of God plays in knowledge, in science, in every area of life. And this was picked up by a brilliant philosopher called Herman Dooyeweerd and his brother-in-law, Dirk Vollenhoven, this Kuyperian idea of the religious root of the totality, that it's actually the heart of man. He was trying to show that the root of man's existence is not his reason, it's not his nous, that actually reasoning is a function. It's a human understanding is a function of the heart, which is the root unity of the person. And that religious direction of the heart is going to shape how a man thinks, how he reasons, what he deems acceptable or not acceptable. And that so underneath reason are these pre-theoretical religious commitments. That's what reformational thought was making us self-conscious about. And then in particular, which I find fascinating, especially in education, Kevin, is this notion that if you deny, if you reject the biblical teaching about the triune God and the creator-creature distinction and his creational order as the root of all things, as the source of all things, then human beings necessarily don't get rid of a God concept. They transfer it somewhere else. They transfer it to maybe matter and energy.
3: Or the state.
5: Or the
3: state.
5: The will, or human reason, or even the state. They deify something else. And therefore, this actually affects, as Roy Clauser showed in his book, The Myth of Religious Neutrality, even how we develop theories within the, even in the natural sciences, what there is either the living God or we invoke a divine per se. I mean, as you know, as a mathematician, the Pythagoreans worshipped numbers. They believed that the entirety of the created order depended. It was called number world theory or world number theory. That the all of reality depended on this abstract realm of numbers. They composed hymns to the number 10. And that actually, in very sophisticated ways today, if we deny the living God, we actually import false gods. We deify some aspect of creation to replace the living God. So reformational thought, thinking, was about making us self-conscious about the religious root of our thought, and developing an understanding that God has established a law order for the totality of created reality, and that it all hangs together as a coherent whole, and that there is a religious root to all of it. And it's very, very profound, and it finds its source really in Calvin, but then is developed by Kuyper and especially Dooyeweerd, and then the apologetics is expressed through men like Cornelius Van Til.
3: And I think that Abraham Kuyper was probably the guy who came up with the whole idea of a biblical worldview. I mean, yes, he was the root of that term, which we're using all over the place today. So, friends, that's some history on that. Now, let's talk about the church and the kingdom. Here, I think we have a controversy, because there are some Christian sects that believe that, yes, the Word of God applies well on a Sunday, but not so much on a Monday, Tuesday, Wednesday, Thursday, Friday. As long as we are in the four walls of the church, yeah, God's Word applies, but we're not applying it anywhere else. I think it ties into the perspective people take to the kingdom. Is that true?
5: Absolutely, 100% right. One of the fallouts of what we talked about earlier, the nature-grace distinction, is that for a long time, the Western Church confused or conflated the ecclesia with the basileia, the church as an institute with the kingdom of God.
3: Exactly.
5: Now, Jesus comes preaching, the scripture says, the gospel of the kingdom. He doesn't come preaching the church.
3: No.
5: He doesn't come preaching the gospel of the church. He comes preaching the gospel of the kingdom. He talks about the kingdom of God over 100 times. He mentions the church twice. Because the ecclesia, which is a political term, interestingly enough, it was used about the council that was called out in terms of the public

0: including the family and education and law, politics, the sciences, all these different areas. The Church Institute is a very specific thing in Scripture. It is the body that Christ calls out to advance his kingdom, to advance his rule and his reign in the earth. And it has, institutionally, it has the specific function of teaching the word of God and administering the sacraments and exercising church discipline in our lives so that we're equipped for the works of service of the kingdom. Mm-hmm. But what we've tended to do as we've become secularized, we've privatized the faith and said that the Bible, the word, as you said, is an ecclesiastical book. We've ecclesiasticized the scripture. Mm-hmm. And when you ecclesiasticize scripture, you call forth the secularization of everything else. If you say the scripture is only a word for the ecclesia, for the church institute, then you then, of course, call forth the secularization of everything else because you're no longer applying the word outside the institutional life of the church. So the body of Christ is a much larger idea than the institutional life of the church. And the church is always to be called out and to be active in terms of the kingdom. If we're not that, and if the church exists only for itself, you see the decay of our culture.
1: Now, the most controversial application of this worldview to all of life is politics. And I'm just saying it. You know, the one area in which you're not allowed to apply the word of God is politics. And I wonder if that's because the enemy rules as much as they do, and Marxists and the social justice people aren't really all that excited about bringing God's word to confront their ideas in the political sphere. And I'm just saying, why not? I mean, hey, you know, all of life to the feet of Jesus, can't we include this one too? Why the controversy from your perspective, and how do you deal with that? I mean, you still say, hey, politics is part of what needs to be brought under the feet of Jesus.
0: Yes. Yeah, if Jesus Christ is described, isn't he, as the King of Kings and the Lord of Lords, you know, in Revelation 1:5, he is the ruler of the kings
1: absolutely.
0: Of the earth.
1: Mm-hmm.
0: Psalm 2, which is cited multiple times in the Newer Testament about the resurrected Christ in the context of Paul's teaching, is about his rule and his authority and his reign and his subduing of all of the nation's kings and rulers and so forth to himself. So I think this is actually a deficit of the nature of the preaching of the gospel in the life of the church. We've truncated it to fire insurance about your soul going to heaven, not about Christ's reconciliation of all things to God and his establishing and building his kingdom that at the very end he hands over to the Father, according to 1 Corinthians 15. You know, I mentioned in the previous question, Kevin, that, you know, we preach the evangelion, you know, the evangel.
1: Yeah.
0: That was a political term as well from the ancient world, that the king, a victorious king, was declaring his victories. He was heralding the fact that he was on his throne, that he was victorious in some area. And then this ecclesia, also a political term, is called out in terms of this polis, this, which is where we get the term politics. Politics comes from the word polis. So actually, the church is in an important sense, a political community. The notion that, you know, the church shouldn't be involved in politics, the church is a political community because its concern is the kingdom of God. Who has heard of a king without a kingdom? Or a king and a kingdom without a law, which is why we're told to teach all the nations everything he has commanded. So this this difficulty with respect to politics, I think, arises from a fundamental misunderstanding about the nature of the gospel of the kingdom and this restriction of the word of God as though Christ's authority stops either at my personal life or at the door of my house, or at the very least at the door of the church, that somehow when a Christian is serving God in politics, they can't take Christ and his word there. And yet this is not only a contradiction of scripture, it contradicts our own constitutional life. I mean, in the English-British Constitution, the Coronation Oath Act, which harkens all the way back to King Solomon, requires the king to make a specifically Christian confession and to submit himself and his realm under Christ and his word. Now, I grant that it's pantomime in Britain now, it's window dressing, but that was the intent of it. And so that's why the president in the US used to take the oath of office on an open Bible to Deuteronomy 28, invoking the blessings and cursings of God.

0: on the nation, because the church, God's people, were seen as a political community, and that's why they were seen as a threat in the ancient world. They weren't, it wasn't a cultic term that it just, oh, they're just Jesus worshippers. Rome would have been very happy to add Jesus to the pantheon. In fact, they even at one point suggested that they have a statue of Jesus added to their temples, because a Jesus cult wasn't what the church was after. The church, the Christian, the body of Christ was saying that Jesus Christ is King of Kings. That was the charge leveled against them in Acts 17, actually, that they are saying there is another king. They're acting contrary to Caesar's decrees, saying there's another king, Jesus. They recognize the political implications of what they were saying. So the implication of the gospel and of Christ's claims are familial, you know, personal, familial, ecclesiastical, but they're also political. And it's at root, the problem is a misunderstanding of the nature and character of the gospel.
1: Mm-hmm. But Joe, we're losing ground, and we've been losing ground for a century. We're on our own 5-yard line now, and I think people are thinking this. And we have eschatological reasons to back away, historical developments. Jesus is losing ground, therefore we need to get out of this full court press. Time to go to kingdom, go full blown Amish, go neutral in the public sphere, and back away from the worldview wars in the public spheres. What do you say to that? I mean, I'm talking about how we apply what you're writing about right now, right here. Mm-hmm. England, Canada, America, anywhere in the world.
0: Well, Jesus Christ is prophet, priest, and king. And in Christ,
1: we are
0: prophet. Yes. Yeah, and in Christ, yeah, we are prophets, priests, and kings.
1: Yeah.
0: And I think what we've said is, for a long time, we're happy to be priests. Mm-hmm. We'll pray. Mm-hmm. We'll intercede. Mm-hmm. And we'll be in the ecclesiastical sphere, but we cannot be prophets in our time, and we will not be kings. We won't take the authority in the spheres of life God has granted it to us. And we shy away from the prophetic witness, in part, Kevin, because it goes back to a very simple thing, which Jesus warned us about, that if the world hated me, it's going to hate you.
1: Yeah.
0: And we face opposition. Yeah. And if you stick your head over the parapet, you're going to get shot at. Nobody likes that.
1: Yeah.
0: And there's a cost. Yeah. There is a cost to being a prophet. Which of the prophets were loved?
1: Yeah, exactly.
0: You know,
1: which of the prophets did they forget to kill? You
0: know? Right, exactly. When Ahab saw Elijah coming, he didn't say, "Oh, wonderful, good to see you, brother." He said, "He was this troubler of Israel." Yeah, exactly. You know, and that's the thing, is that guys like you are often perceived as troublers of Israel, because there's a prophetic witness to what we are doing. Mm. We can't retreat from that task. It's frightening. Elijah defeats the prophets of Baal, which means Lord, by the way. It was a political religion. Mm. And after winning, he's hiding in a cave, terrified of Jezebel.
1: Yeah.
0: And he needed to be strengthened by the Lord. We do need to be strengthened by the Lord in this time. These are very, very difficult times. And
1: this is testing our faith.
0: Absolutely. And I don't want to minimize that. I want to pretend that that's not real. But this is where... this is the victory that overcomes the world, the Apostle John says, even our faith.
1: Right.
0: And we have to, if we believe in the sovereignty of God and in the kingship of Christ and in the authority and power of his word, which always accomplishes what he sends it out to do, we have to continue to be faithful and trust him. We don't walk by sight. We walk by faith, the scripture says. And God is doing all kinds of amazing things all around the world. He's doing more behind our back than he's doing in front of our face that
1: absolutely,
0: we can't see. Mm-hmm. And we have to trust and know that because Christ is on the throne, our nations are under judgment. You've talked about Canada, the US, the UK. We are experiencing the judgment of God, right? Christ is disciplining our nations.
1: Big time.
0: And that has to be welcomed. We have to welcome God's discipline,
1: Walk
0: through the pain, and then be a faithful remnant who rebuild in the midst of that faithfully. And it's a multi-generational task. So I think part of the thinking too is, because we're so short-term today in our thinking, and we get maybe as far as our retirement cottage and our boat and our golf club membership or whatever that we want, and we're not thinking, my grandchildren, my great-grandchildren, what kind of a nation are they going to inherit? And so we have short-term thinking. But I think it was Martin Luther who was famously asked, what would he do if he knew it was the end of the world tomorrow? And I think he said, plant a tree. Yeah. And that's the mentality that we have to have, I think. Plant the seed of the word.
1: Absolutely. Friends, Think Christianly, new book, calls us back to integral a coherent, courageous way of thinking rooted unashamedly in Christ and his word. And that's been the theme of this broadcast. Joe Boot, our guest on this edition, Think Christianly is the book, Developing an Undivided Mind. I love that subtitle. And friends, we've just scratched the surface of 450 pages of good stuff here to introduce you and your family to a biblical worldview. And there's never been a more critical time to enter into this discussion. Joe, thank you. Thank you so much. Thanks for what you're doing. Keep it up. Don't give up. Press on.
0: Thank you, Kevin. It's been a pleasure to see you, and thanks for having me on the show again. See you again, I hope, soon.
1: All right. And friends, you've been listening to the Generations Broadcast. This is Kevin Swanson, inviting you back again next time as we continue to lay down a vision for the next generation. This has been a production of the Generations Media Network. 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
2: 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An Israeli Knesset member wants to divide up the Temple Mount so that the Jewish people can have a place to worship. 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
2: Dr. Woods, media stories about the Temple Mount help us to understand where we are in Bible prophecy, but prophecies are not being fulfilled right now.
4: Right. I mean, we don't really approach prophecy from the standpoint of the prophecies in the book of Revelation are happening, you know, right now. The sea isn't being turned to blood red, but we don't think prophecy can be fulfilled in a vacuum. The stage has to be set. That becomes obvious when you look at the first coming. The stage was set properly for the first coming of Christ. Israel was in her land again. They were yearning for a Messiah of some kind. The Romans had come to power and popularized the instrument of death called crucifixion. So the right, you know, instrument was in place for the Messiah to be pierced. The Greek language about three centuries earlier had come on the scene, and the right language, a very deep language, was in place to record the New Testament once Jesus showed up. You have Roman power over Israel, so you had universal Roman roads and Roman peace, so the gospel could be spread once Jesus had died on the cross and risen from the dead and ascended. You know, as you look at that time period, clearly the stage was being set. And our point is, if the stage can be set for the first coming of Christ, why can't it be set for the second coming of Christ? And as you look at our world today, you know, very clearly the stage is being set exactly for the scenario God says will come to pass in the last days. So it's kind of interesting. Almost every time you look at the headlines today, there's something about the temple. And as some have articulated it, when the discussion of the world moves to Israel, God's hand in terms of his stopwatch is on the hour hand. And then when it leaves Israel and it gets more specific into Jerusalem, now you're dealing with the minute hand. Mm-hmm. And then when the discussion of the world moves to the Temple Mount, now we're dealing with the second hand. So that's why I find any story about the temple of interest. And this one is very interesting because it deals with a Knesset member. And keep in mind, this is not yet a law, but this particular Knesset member is basically saying, yeah, it's time to take that area back. It belongs to the Jews. Let's remove Jordanian control over the Temple Mount and area, which will give the Jews unlimited access to go up there for religious purposes. Right now, they're only allowed up there on a very limited basis. And it basically says the Muslims can have the Al-Aqsa area, and the Jews will take control of the Dome of the Rock, which, according to basic tradition and history, that's where the temple, Solomonic temple, once stood. And so it's just fascinating that you read this kind of public proposal, not by a crazy person, but by an actual Knesset member. And it's paving the way, I believe, for ultimately Israel to rebuild Temple Number 3, which has to be standing midway through the tribulation period. So the fact that this is even being publicly proposed and discussed shows us that the stage is being set for the 7-year tribulation period. And it's just another sign that we can look at to see where we are on God's prophetic calendar and stopwatch.
3: 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There you will also find information for a better understanding of biblical prophecy as it relates to our world today. 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This is Jay Johnson inviting you to join us every Monday through Friday for Prophecy Today. Remember, the Lord Jesus is coming, and it could be today. So let's keep looking up until...
5: God's Word is true from the beginning to the end, and we've come to the end of our review of the book of Zechariah on this edition of Encounter God's Truth. I'm your host, Wayne Shepherd, encouraging you to stay with us for the Bible teaching ministry of theologian Dr. John Whitcomb. We call this series from the Minor Prophets, Zechariah, the Lord Remembers. Dr. Whitcomb has covered every verse of this great book, which is left untouched by so many people. And now, we've spent much of this year going over the highlights of the book, also adding some new material here in Part 5. If you've missed any part of this extended series, you can listen to all of the programs anytime at sermonaudio.com/Whitcomb. But right now, you'll want to focus on the content of this important message as Dr. Whitcomb deals with the closing verses of Zechariah 14, the end of this book that we've come to know and love through our time in it. Our text today deals with the issue of how the Gentile nations will interact with Christ and the nation of Israel during the coming 1,000-year reign of Jesus as Lord and King over all the earth. You may be surprised at some of the ideas contained in this passage, as well as what we learned about their application to us today. So now, for the closing session from the book of Zechariah, here's Dr. John Whitcomb describing how the Lord shall be King.
6: There's one God, and progressively God begins to unveil with little hints and inferences, doesn't he? All through the Old Testament, there's more than one person that's God. Till finally in the New Testament, even that veil is completely removed, and now we know that he exists eternally as three persons in one Godhead. This is enormously emphasized throughout the Bible from Genesis to Revelation. Why? Because of the propensity of the depraved mind under demonic influence to multiply gods. See? There's a God of day, a God of night, a God of good, a God of evil, a God of this and that and the other. And the Lord ended that idea when he said through Isaiah in chapter 45, verse 7, I am he that creates the light and create the darkness. I'm the one who creates calamity and creates the good. I am the one who does it all. Really? You mean you're totally sovereign? Well, then where do all the bad things come from that happen? God says, and this is risky to our thinking, isn't it? He says, I'm the one who does everything. Thank you. Wow. How can that be? Well, then how does sin come into the world? Friends, we'll never solve this theological antinomy. God programmed it, but God didn't do it. My. Both are true. God wasn't taken by surprise. No one did an end run around him, including Satan. Satan, in fact, in the first book God ever wrote, first chapter of the first book, that's Job, is depicted as an infinitesimal puppet pulled by invisible strings in the third heaven, and Satan has no independent sovereignty whatsoever. And he ends up in the New Testament, confined to the bottomless pit, and God has total control of him and his whole vast wicked army. You say, well, why does God let him do all these things? I don't know. And you don't know. But God says in Isaiah 45, there is no God else beside me, a just God and a Savior. There is none beside me. Look to me. See, there's nobody else to look to. And be ye saved. There's nobody else who can save us. All the ends of the earth, for I am God and there is none else. And the Lord Jesus could endorse that and say, that's right. There is no God other than my Father and me and the Holy Spirit, the Comforter, period. So friends, every book of the Bible is in total harmony with every other book on this issue, and it's absolutely vital. He's the one who will transform the world at the second coming of God's beloved Son. And what's he going to do with this world? It is beyond our comprehension, the vast changes that will take place. All animals will immediately become harmless, including snakes. I don't know about mosquitoes, but it's hard to imagine friendly mosquitoes, especially in Florida. Friendly alligators? Friends, there'll be perfect education. Evolutionism will become vastly, universally conspicuous for its absence. The knowledge of the Lord will cover the earth as the waters cover the sea, and close inspection confirms that's total coverage. There isn't one square foot of the sea not covered with water. That's total. Perfect government. How many are ready for one? Unbelievable. Israel, regenerated, saved, functioning under God, not glorified yet, except for those who had previously died, you understand, who will be resurrected and rule over the world with the church, probably mostly invisibly under Christ, and maybe occasionally appearing on earth with Christ at the Feast of Tabernacles especially. This is speculation here, because remember, friends, that before the second coming, those who rule the world and govern the nations are all invisible now. They're angels, and we'll replace angels. Something to think about. You see, the earth government program, an instructional program, evangelism program, is all under visible Israelites who have mortal bodies and will still have sin natures. And God won't eliminate their priority and their function, their unique essential function on earth, by having glorified saints coming in and interfering and taking over from what they're doing all the time. That's a very, very perplexing issue, you see. Even today, God will not allow an angel ever to do what you and I have to do, and that's to evangelize people. Very interesting. God has distinct functions, doesn't he? Now, what's going to happen to the Holy Land geologically, geographically, topographically? Verse 10, all the land shall be turned as a plain. It'll be flattened, smoothed, from Geba to Rimmon, south of Jerusalem, and it shall also be, number two, lifted up, and thirdly, inhabited in her place. I mean, the whole land of Israel that is desolate, wilderness, will be teeming with people. It'll be lifted up, including the Dead Sea, by the way, which will have to rise 1,300 feet, and the land will be flattened so that people can have easy access. Remember, Isaiah 35 says that there will be a highway that God will provide, which will not be threatened by wild beasts at all, and it'll be easy access for world worshipers to come there. And this is a real literal city, isn't it? Notice, from Benjamin's gate to the place of the first gate under the corner gate, and from the tower of Hananel to the king's wine presses. That's a little bit particular. I mean, this isn't some vague vision of some kind, friends, of a never-never land. Verse 11, and men shall dwell in it, and there shall be no more utter destruction, kerem, curse, but Jerusalem shall be safely inhabited. Even at the end of the millennium, this is amazing to me, when God, for special purposes, must release Satan for a brief season to deceive the nations, because by then billions of people will have been born in the millennium, yes, in the early phases of it, from born-again parents, but not one born-again parent in history has ever had a sinless baby except Mary. All babies in the millennium will be born with a sin nature, and they will each have to make an individual personal choice of Christ the Savior or the Satan that is not temporarily, momentarily available. But you can just imagine their prayer, can't you, as the centuries develop and the vast majority of people are unbelievers by the end of the kingdom age. That's the way every dispensation has developed. You start after the flood with everybody saved, eight people. By the time of the Tower of Babel, you have to look with a microscope to find who the saints are. So it will be, friends, and you can just almost hear their prayer. Our Father who art in hell, hallowed be thy name. Thy kingdom come, thy will be done on earth as it is in the abyss, in Sheol Hades. God will give them their heart desire and bring leanness to their soul as Satan emerges again, having learned nothing. He has not been sanctified, folks, by 1,000 years in that horrible pit. And he will go forth and deceive all the nations like the sand of the sea for multitude. That's a lot of people. And he will lead them, you see, like Gog from Magog, to encompass the saints in Jerusalem. They will not touch the saints. There will be no battle. It's a Gog-Magog thing. They'll be devoured by fire from heaven. See? And not only they will be devoured, but the whole planet Earth will be disintegrated. And all the planets and all the moons and all the stars and all the galaxies will flee away from him that sits upon the throne and from the wrath of the Lamb. Friends, there won't be any place left. There'll be a vast, deep, total renovation. And Satan will be cast with the two beasts, the beast and the false prophet, and all unbelievers into the lake of fire forever and ever, great white throne judgment. Most horrible thing about that judgment is everybody will be judged according to their works. That means no hope. Degrees of punishment, yes, according to their works. Books opened. Everything perfectly, perfectly done. Oh, friends, the millennium turns out then to be just a vestibule, see, for the eternal state. The day of the Lord never ends. It just changes function. As Christ will have defeated his last enemies here and will turn over the mediatorial kingdom to his Father, 1 Corinthians 15, and there'll be a new relationship, you see. Christ will no longer be defeating enemies anymore. He will no longer, therefore, function as a mediator in that sense. That's very mysterious. But God will make a clean sweep of all opposition, watch now, here and here, just like he did at the flood in the days of Noah. What I even hate to read what he's going to do to people who hate him. I'm just going to rush through these verses with you, verses 12, 13, 14, 15. Oh, how horrible. This shall be the plague wherewith the Lord will smite all the people that have fought against Jerusalem. Their flesh shall consume away while they stand on their feet. Their eyes shall consume away in their holes, their sockets. Their tongue shall consume away in their mouth. It shall come to pass in that day that a great tumult from the Lord shall be among them. They shall lay hold every one of the hand of his neighbor, and his hand shall be rise up against the hand of his neighbor. That's the way it often was in Old Testament battles when God totally destroyed the enemies of Israel. They destroyed each other, the Midianites. All Gideon had to do with his pitiful army of 300 was just hold up a torch, blast a trumpet, and the enemy was supernaturally destroyed. Well, what part will Judah have in this? They're going to be part of the program, you see, somehow, like we've seen earlier and in Micah 5. Judah shall also fight at Jerusalem, and the wealth of all the heathen around about shall be gathered together, gold and silver and apparel in a great abundance. You know, the companion prophet along with Zephaniah was Haggai. And Haggai said, when that day comes, the precious things of all nations will come into the Holy Land for help in, for material contribution to the rebuilding of the temple, just like Egyptian spoil was used to build the tabernacle in the wilderness. That's an amazing thing to think about. Everything, dear friends, every detail has been planned by God for this great day that's coming. Yes, God will vindicate his people in that day. And so shall be the plague of the horse, of the mule, of the camel, of the ass, and of all the beasts that shall be in these tents as this plague. You know, that's all spelled out in Revelation 19. It's called the Great Supper of God. The whole menu is published. The flesh of captains, the flesh of mighty men, the flesh of horses. How awful. Animal and human opposition to God will be a banquet for vultures, the cleansing of the world before the great banquet that God will inaugurate as anticipated way back in Isaiah chapter 25, a banquet of fat things, of wine well refined upon its lees, in which time God will remove the veil that covers all nations. And Jesus said, I will never again, Jesus said, he's looking forward to that banquet. That banquet. Said, never again will I drink of the fruit of the vine until I drink it new with you in the kingdom of my Father. And you will sit down with me then, he said to his disciples. They will come from north, south, east, and west. You'll sit down with Abraham, Isaac, and Jacob. As a matter of fact, you will sit upon thrones judging the 12 tribes of Israel. That's interesting. You know, the apostles were transition men. They were Israelites, totally Israelite, not Christian, but regenerated Israelites, except Judas, before the church ever was created. And then when the church was created on the day of Pentecost, they also then became what? Bona fide 100% Christians, members of the body and bride of Christ. They're transition men, representing therefore the connection, apparently, between Christ and his church and Israel, now regenerated on the earth. You see, God is very unhappy with people, according to Zechariah chapter 2, who oppose his people Israel, because he says, whoever touches the apple of his eye will be destroyed. That's the pupil, the most tender, delicate part of our body, it seems. And that's what God said to Abraham 4,000 years ago. If any nation or person hates you, I'll curse them. God must mean what he says. And when that great inaugural banquet takes place and all opposition has been removed, then what's going to happen? Verses 16 to 19. And it shall come to pass that everyone that is left of all the nations which came up against Jerusalem shall even go up from year to year to worship the King, the Lord of hosts, and to keep the Feast of Tabernacles. The Feast of what? Tabernacles. You know, that was the big feast by the time the Old Testament ended. Read the book of Nehemiah. They had a great Feast of Tabernacles that Ezra was able to implement and into the finest details to such an extent it had never been observed so carefully, so biblically, ever before in the history of the nation. What is the Feast of Tabernacles in the Jewish calendar? It's the final feast in the seventh and last month, harvest time. Day of Atonement has passed, the tenth day, you see, of that seventh month. Feast of Trumpets has passed, the first day of that seventh month, gathering all the nations, and then the repentance as they see Messiah and mourn for him. And then Tabernacles, the 15th to the 22nd of that seventh month. And what does that mean? That means God has come to dwell at last with his people. And so you build a little booth and you have a little tabernacle. And that means, Lord, come and tabernacle with us. And someday he will, and the whole 1,000 years is Christ tabernacling with his people in Jerusalem. Visible, at least on the Feast of Tabernacles occasions each year, because that's the particular week of the year that all the Gentiles of the world will come to the Holy Land. Talk about the preparation of food and accommodations, folks. This conference will turn out to be nothing compared to that. Not to despise what's being done here. But think, billions of people will come. And there won't be any Mecca, friends. There'll be a Jerusalem. We were in Malaysia a year and a half ago, and we were in a hotel in Kuala Lumpur, capital of Malaysia. We looked up at the ceiling of our motel room, and there was an arrow. We said, what's this for? And we asked, and guess what the arrow was for? The direction you have to pray toward Mecca. Well, every motel in the world will perhaps have an arrow pointing not there, but to Jerusalem, because that's where you're going every year for 1,000 years during the kingdom age to worship the King, who'll be there visibly, personally, physically, and you'll be under the jurisdiction of Zadokian priests according to Ezekiel's clear, detailed explanation of the whole program in chapters 40 to 48. And Jeremiah says, yes, there'll be priests there, because God will fulfill every inch and ounce of his predicted program. The Davidic covenant and the covenant of God's promise toward Eleazar and Phinehas of an everlasting priesthood, and to Zadok. They'll be there. Verse 17, and it shall be that whoso will not come up of all the families of the earth unto Jerusalem to worship the King, the Lord of hosts, even upon them shall be no rain. They'll be cursed. It's not like the church age. Correct. Friends, Isaiah said, chapter 60, verse 12, for the nation and kingdom that will not serve thee shall perish, yea, those nations shall be utterly wasted. Now watch what happens. Here's my speculation. After hundreds of years of going to Jerusalem every fall to worship the King, some nations, at least theoretically, will begin to say, look, we're tired of this. Let's have some variety here. Let's go somewhere else. Or let's skip this year or something. And God will have a special way to communicate with them. They will then get the message and show up in Jerusalem. You say, well, where's the grace of God? The grace of God is you're even in the kingdom. When you're in that program, you'll do his will or else. Remember, Revelation says it. He will rule the world with a rod of iron. See? Doesn't mean people are saved by works. It means that the program will be enforced physically. And anyone who steps out of line will drop dead. That's Isaiah 65, as we've seen. This is a very different kind of system than we are familiar with in the church age. Don't underestimate the differences. Now, by that time, I suspect it'll be like it was in Psalm 137. When the Jews were first deported, the Babylonians tried to intimidate them, you know, and to degrade them. And, you know, sing us one of the songs of Zion. We will never prostitute the things of God for cheap entertainment. If our tongue ever sings that kind of song, or our hand ever plays accompanying music for that kind of songs, may God curse us. If Jerusalem is not our first joy. But by the end of the Babylonian captivity, the vast majority of Jews couldn't care less about going back. You know that? So it'll be, folks. Let's face it, human nature never changes. They'll say, we're sick of this. We're not going up. Well, you say, now wait a minute, no rain. Well, wonder if you're an Egyptian where there isn't any rain anyhow. Oh, God thought of that too. Next verse. And if the family of Egypt go not up and come not, that have no rain, there shall be the plague wherewith the Lord will smite the heathen that come not to keep the Feast of Tabernacles. This shall be the punishment of Egypt, and the punishment of all nations that come not up to keep the Feast of Tabernacles. Oh, I wonder if Egypt has ever remembered something like plagues. Presumably that will communicate effectively. They keep showing up, just like Isaiah 19 says they will. Oh, friends, God has a perfectly tailored program of indoctrination and structure for every individual in every nation in the world, exactly from where they are, their background, their perspectives. You know, in the first 40 years of the millennium, Egyptians will not be allowed to be in Egypt. They'll be reenacting the exile they forced Israel into. This is Ezekiel 29. They'll be saved, yes, but they'll be chastened and reminded that in the kingdom age, they'll be the least of nations, not number one. They'll be subservient to the Jews, regenerated Jews in the kingdom. Talk about regenerated Jews. Look at these last two verses. In that day there shall be upon the bells of the horses holiness unto the Lord. And the pots in the Lord's house should be like the bowls before the altar. Yea, every pot in Jerusalem and in Judah shall be holiness unto the Lord of hosts. And all they that sacrifice shall come and take of them, and see their boil therein. And in that day there shall no more be a Canaanite in the house of the Lord of hosts. There'll be legitimate, kosher, God-instituted, reinstituted sacrifices, as Ezekiel spells out and other prophets too. And it'll be indeed, like God said in Exodus 19:6, a kingdom of priests. And all of Jerusalem will just be vibrating with the holiness and the presence and the endorsement of the triune God as the place of public, international, global, legitimate worship. Astounding. Just like on the high priest's golden headband, holiness unto the Lord.
5: 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And then, please join us next weekend for much more Bible teaching. 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
7: 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Some of the notable speakers are Theron Jackson, also James McManus. 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
8: Thanks for joining me today on Mission Network News. I'm Ruth Kramer. Drought in Kenya is bad news for farmers, food insecurity, and a fall harvest. Then the Lighthouse helps men overcome addiction on the spiritual front. The story coming your way in just a few moments. But we'll begin today in Kenya, where below average rainfall in late 2025 and again in March through May this year has led to yet another drought affecting millions. Brian Haley with Kenya Hope points to climate change.
9: Even this last season of drought that we're just coming out of was more severe than it would have been had they missed their short rain season a decade or two ago.
8: Drought brings loss of livestock, failed crops, and hunger. The Integrated Food Security Phase classification projects that between April and June, 3.7 million Kenyans will face crisis levels of food insecurity. Haley says one of the first things Kenya Hope does when it enters a community is drill a borehole well for families and livestock. One woman recently told him they hadn't realized how sick their children were from waterborne diseases in local rivers and dams.
9: But as soon as they had clean, safe drinking water, those health issues were erased.
8: Local families contribute to a small fund to help maintain their community's borehole well.
9: Clean water really opens the door to education, food security, dignity for widows, increasing income, and that all leads or is the chance to share the hope of the gospel or living water.
8: Pray that clean water will bring an introduction to living water. Then, prayerfully consider supporting Kenya Hope's future well projects. Next, the U.S. Commission on International Religious Freedom recently released its annual report. It urged Pakistan's redesignation as a country of particular concern. But the world isn't outraged enough by the persecution of believers in Pakistan. Greg Kelly of Unknown Nation says extremists there have crossed numerous lines.
10: They will attack churches. They will go after families. So there's tremendous adversity that the Christian church deals with inside of Pakistan.
8: On top of that, forced marriages. Christian girls, some as young as 12, are kidnapped, forcibly converted, and married off. Court passivity leaves families with a cold notice. Their child is now a Muslim wife. Plus,
10: there's an aspect of vigilante justice that takes place.
8: Mobs often target Christians, especially when influential figures convert. CPC status can lead to sanctions or visa bans for officials, though not in every case. But what about ordinary believers?
10: I think any pressure that can come from internationally, particularly the U.S., will absolutely bring about change.
8: Kelly adds that many moderate Muslims reject those extremes, and local believers' protests are gaining international attention. But lasting change depends on a church.
10: The stronger the church is, more influence it will have.
8: Join the Global Intercession for Believers in Pakistan. and people receive growth and spiritual healing from addiction at the Biblical Life Recovery Center. Brendan Bauer says,
11: God uses our struggles to grow us, not to punish us.
8: Treatment varies in length, and men are brought into a right understanding of Scripture and learning the character of God.
11: We're seeking to introduce people to Jesus, who is love, who is transformation. As we're doing that, building in spiritual disciplines and encouraging and equipping them to live life in a proper way, in a God-honoring way that glorifies Him.
8: Though God is working, the process of sanctification and transformation isn't easy and will never be without sin.
11: I think some people see suffering as sin. They see it as that I'm not strong enough. If I grow more spiritually, I won't struggle. God must be disappointed in me. Or victory means I will never struggle again. I think we need to reset our focus that struggle doesn't mean you're not growing. Victory often looks like a continual fight of faith.
8: Pray for those in the program that they'll receive the love of Christ and be encouraged and equipped to live in a God-honoring way. Find your place in the story at missionnews.org. Thanks for listening to Mission Network News, a service of One Way Ministries. This month, Transworld Radio is offering a free devotional called Hope Within Reach. It's an invitation to step into the stories of how God is moving around the world and to discover how He might be calling you to be part of it. We pray it encourages you, strengthens your faith, and reminds you that the hope of the gospel is never.
12: Blessed are you when others revile you and persecute you and utter all kinds of evil against you falsely on my account. Rejoice and be glad, for your reward is great in heaven, for so they persecuted the prophets who were before you. Truly happy are those who are persecuted for righteousness' sake. The word translated persecuted has the idea of being chased, hunted, harassed. Happy are those who are harassed for righteousness' sake.

0: Have you ever had the role of peacemaker? Being a peacemaker isn't easy because it often involves getting in the middle of messy things. When people are in conflict, emotions are high and relationships can be strained. But helping resolve conflict is part of how God has called us to live. Welcome to this broadcast of Wisdom for the Heart with Stephen Davey. Stephen's working through a section of Matthew 5 known as the Beatitudes. This is the fifth and final message in this series, and Stephen's calling today's message, Happy Are the Harassed.
1: A man knew his wife's birthday was just around the corner, and so he asked her without appearing to be, too interested in knowing. He asked her, honey, if you could have one wish, what would you want? She thought a moment and laughed and then said, I'd love to be 8 again. On the morning of her birthday, he got up and got her ready. They went to a nearby Waffle House for waffles and whipped cream with a tall glass of milk. Next, they headed to the local theme park. What a day they had there. He put her on every ride in the park, the death slide, the cyclone whip, the screaming loop, the wall of fear, and on and on. Everything they had, she rode. 5 hours later, she staggered out of the theme park with her husband, her head reeling, her stomach still churning. But off to McDonald's they went, where he ordered her a Big Mac with fries and a thick chocolate milkshake. After that, they went to the latest Disney animated movie where they had popcorn and Pepsis and a bag of M&Ms topping off the day full of fabulous 8-year-old adventures. Exhausted, she stumbled into the house late that evening with her husband, collapsed on the bed. He leaned over and softly whispered, well, honey, how'd you like being 8 again? One eye opened in surprise and she moaned, I meant my dress size. It's one thing to think we heard somebody, and it's another thing to really understand what they meant. Isn't it typical, though, for us to say things to people like, oh, I thought you said that. Or I thought when you said that, you meant this. When I heard you say that, I didn't think you meant that, so I didn't do anything about it. I mean, how many husbands have said to their wives, I didn't hear you say that? And how many wives have said, I can't believe you're saying you didn't hear me say that? These are all hypothetical illustrations here. Without a doubt, everybody has an opinion on what they think God says about just about everything. Certainly on what pleases him and what would be the path that would bring from him this elusive attribute of happiness. If you do this, God will be pleased with you and you will be happy. If you don't do that, God will be pleased with you and you will be happy. If you don't do this or that, God won't be pleased with you and you won't be happy. Is God really that confusing on the subject of happiness? Well, I have found it fascinating that as Jesus Christ began his very first sermon recorded for us, he could have said a lot of things about a lot of things. But he began by clearing up the truth about happiness and the Christian life. With 9 statements, each beginning with the word makarios, happiness, true, genuine, abiding happiness. Jesus Christ radically redefines a life of true happiness. And we have uncovered in the process of our study the principle that dying to self is certainly the first and ongoing step toward happiness. We have uncovered in the process that these blesseds, these beatitudes, you could render it, these happinesses are the opposite of me attitudes, aren't they? Because they really have nothing to do with me. In fact, the death of me brings happiness. Dying to self brings abiding happiness. So Jesus Christ has laid it out for us and defined a path for us in Matthew chapter 5 by radically upending conventional religious wisdom. What the religious leaders and people of Christ's day thought God said was radically different than what God meant. So don't misunderstand what God is saying. Let's find out in one more session together. Let's pick our study back up. by going then to verse 9 where we left off. Happy, blessed are the peacemakers, for they shall be called sons of God. There it is. Happy are the peacemakers. Would you notice that Jesus Christ does not say, happy are the peaceful. Happy are the undisturbed. That's what we would write. I've had a great week. Why? Nobody disturbed me. I'm feeling really happy. Why? Everything's peaceful. Jesus Christ did not say, happy are the peaceful. In fact, he uses a compound word, peacemaker. The first half of the word meant much the same thing as the Hebrew word shalom. The Hebrew or Jew would say shalom. They meant much more than, well, you know, have a nice day. They literally meant wholeness, be whole, have well-being. It wasn't just have a nice and peaceful life or day. It was a blessing for them to have a whole life. The second part of the word, maker, peacemaker, demands that we understand that the person is not passive, but literally someone who negotiates peace. By the way, would you notice as well that the Christian who is the peacemaker, he said, is someone who is called sons of God. And would you notice as well that the peacemakers are not given the promise of peace? They're given the promise that they will be like their father. Peacemaking can mess up your world. A godly person might stir up trouble. You might not have had so much trouble, but since you've become a Christian. Everywhere the Apostle Paul went, Warren Wiersbe said, he either stirred up a revival or a riot. You just might have war on your hands. The cross of Jesus Christ, by the way, is the greatest example of making peace. And it costs the life of the peacemaker, right? Instead of glossing over sin, peacemakers, by the way, don't sacrifice truth along the way. The Lord, in fact, openly exposed sin, bore sin, suffered for sin, and his death brought us peace. Paul wrote, therefore, being justified by faith, we have what? Peace with God through our Lord Jesus Christ, Romans chapter 5, verse 1. There wasn't anything cheap. There wasn't anything easy about this peace. Christ literally made peace for us. Paul used, by the way, the same root words for Christ making peace that Christ used in Matthew 5 for peacemakers. Same root word. It will cost you. It will require that you and I die to self. Every time you share the gospel, by the way, of Jesus Christ with someone else, did you know you are engaged in peacemaking? The world is in deep, deep trouble at this very moment. And whether they realize it or not, they are an enemy of God. They are at enmity with God. It means they are the enemy of God. Can you imagine being the enemy of God? Paul wrote to the Corinthians, therefore, we are ambassadors for Christ, as though God were making an appeal through us. We beg you, on behalf of Christ, be reconciled to God. 2 Corinthians chapter 5, verse 20. Now, I have made some enemies because of my testimony. How about you? You ever had anybody tell you off? Ever had anybody tell you, who do you think you are? You think you're better than me? And all you've tried to do is share with them that Christ loves them. You telling me I'm a sinner? Now, that doesn't mean we grab people by the nape of the neck and, you know, make them repeat, I'm a dirty, rotten sinner. But eventually they realize as you share the gospel with them that that's what you're saying they are. And that becomes offensive. You ever had a door slammed in your face? You ever been promoted over because you wouldn't laugh it up with the boys? And you ever been ridiculed on the campus for your testimony? You see, standing up as a son of God may mean you stand alone. So when you deliver the gospel, just remember you are a peacemaker. But sometimes, it can really rough up the waters of your life. I'm in the middle of reading the biography of General Douglas MacArthur. great general of World War II, depending on who you're reading. And the Japanese soldiers had dug in over dozens and dozens of islands. And after the peace treaty had been signed, many of them had not received the news that the war was over. In fact, I read that it was about 15 years ago, if you can imagine this, 15 years ago, they believe they found the last Japanese soldier who for decades had been isolated, living on an island, thinking that the war must still be on, living in fear, not knowing peace had come. Equally tragic, I have read that the Japanese government enlisted messengers and sent them to many of these islands to deliver the news of peace, and some of the messengers were shot and killed. There's a parallel here, though, isn't there? You might lose sleep if you become a peacemaker. You might ruffle feathers. You might make enemies. As you engage in the mess of people's lives, as you negotiate peace between people and between people and God, you might sacrifice peacefulness in order to make peace. But if you're willing to share not only in the power of his resurrection, but in the fellowship of his what? His sufferings. The sufferings of the Son of God, you, redeemed sons of God, will engage in delivering the news that peace with God is now available through Jesus Christ. I recommend to my seminary students the small biography of Robert Chapman, the pastor of a small church his entire life in 19th century England. The man, however, was deeply respected, considered by many, including Charles Spurgeon, who once said that Robert Chapman is the saintliest man in England. Not everyone liked Robert Chapman because of his testimony, and that's just a fact of life. It was interesting, on one occasion, a grocer once became so infuriated by Chapman's open-air preaching that as he walked by him, he spit on him. For a number of years, this same grocer continued to verbally attack Robert Chapman every time he got near him. Chapman never retaliated. In fact, on one occasion, some of Chapman's wealthy relatives came to visit him. And Robert was a single man his entire life. And they decided to do some cooking for him, to give him a little break while they visited. And they asked where they could purchase groceries. And Chapman insisted that they go to this particular store. They did. And they purchased a large amount of food.

for righteousness' sake. Jesus Christ says, happy are those who are hunted and harassed. Now notice, he does say, for righteousness' sake, okay? And when you pulled over because somebody behind you was flashing their blue lights for running that stoplight, you know, you don't get rewards in heaven. You're not persecuted by the state, okay? You're not persecuted for righteousness' sake. When I was a kid, during the summertime, my friend and I would explore in some woods near our subdivision at night until it grew dark. I remember on many occasions, there was an apartment complex on our way home. On the bottom floor downstairs was the electrical box that ran all of the electricity for the entire apartment building, and it was controlled by a big handle. It even had a grip mark in that. And the temptation was great indeed, and we yielded. We'd scout around to make sure nobody was downstairs, and we'd pull that handle and run out of there as quick as we could as the entire building went dark. Well, the last time we ever did that, two guys, one of them dressed in army fatigues, happened to be standing on the balcony just over where we ran underneath. They heard the electrical arm slam down. They saw their building grow dark and two kids sprint out from underneath their balcony. And all I can remember was running as fast as I could, and I heard, "Hey, you." And as I was sprinting, I looked behind me, and one of those guys, the guy in army fatigues, had leapt over the balcony, landed on the ground like Sylvester Stallone, and took off after us. If we had not outrun them, you would have a different pastor. God knew I needed to live. That's all I can say. You need to understand the difference between punishment and persecution. If we had been caught, we would not have been persecuted. We would have been tortured to death. Probably. We'd have been punished. Make sure you note that here in this text. Jesus Christ does not say, happy are those who create a nuisance of themselves. Happy are the lazy. Happy are the unethical. Happy are the sloppy. Happy are the irritating. Happy are the arrogant. No. Happy are the harassed who are harassed because they live a godly life. That's what he's saying. Peter actually writes it this way. Do not be surprised at the fiery trial when it comes upon you to test you, as though something strange were happening to you. But rejoice insofar as you share Christ's sufferings, that you may also rejoice and be glad when his glory is revealed. If you are insulted for the name of Christ, you are blessed. You are happy because the Spirit of glory and of God rests upon you. But let none of you suffer as a murderer or a thief or an evildoer or as a meddler. Yet if anyone suffers as a Christian, let him not be ashamed, but let him glorify God in that name. That is, in the name Christian. 1 Peter 4:12 to 16. Would you notice back here that Jesus Christ did not say, happy are those who are persecuted, period. No. Happy are those who share in the sufferings of Christ because they're living for righteousness' sake. 14 former Muslims were now identifying with Christ their Lord in a secret cove along the water's edge in Morocco. As they finished baptizing these 14 converts, suddenly an observer leapt into the water with tears filling his eyes, declaring that he too wanted to be a follower of Christ and be baptized. This man had been the interpreter for the training meetings that week held by the Christians. In order to be baptized, this Muslim had to answer publicly the questions the others had answered before they were immersed. These were the questions they had to answer. Number one, do you renounce Islam, the Quran, Ramadan, and other teachings? Yes. Have you accepted Christ as your Lord and Savior, and do you now believe in the Trinity, that Christ is equally God? Yes. Are you willing to be imprisoned

0: to be thrown out of your home for Christ? Upon the answer, yes, then you're prepared to be publicly identified with this one you may very well suffer for and with. You know something, friends, no matter what happens to those 15, according to Christ's words, they are on their way to experiencing true abiding happiness. Let's rehearse these 9 statements that define true happiness as we race to a close here. In verse 3, I'll reward them. You follow along. Jesus Christ basically says, blessed are those who recognize they are spiritually poverty-stricken. The world says, by the way, as we contrast each of these, happy are those who can say, I've got it made. In verse 4, Jesus Christ effectively says, blessed are those who mourn over their sinful propensity. While the world would say, happy are those who never have to cry over anything. Verse 5, the Lord effectively said, blessed are those who refuse to retaliate. The world would say, happy are those who know how to climb on top and over everybody on their way to the top. Verse 6, Jesus Christ said, happy are those who are famished for the things of God. The world would say, oh no, no. Happy are those who can stuff themselves with the things of life. Jesus Christ says in verse 7, effectively, happy are those who lend a hand to help. And the world says, you've got to be kidding. No, happy is the one who never needs help. In verse 8, Jesus shocked his world by saying that the happy person is one whose private purity is a daily resolution. The world would say, oh no, happiness is when your private life never makes it in the newspaper. That's happiness. Verse 9, the world would say, happy are those who know how to tear into pieces. Jesus Christ says, happy are those who make peace. And finally, in verses 10 and 11, the world concludes their list of me attitudes, and they would summarize it this way. Happy are the trouble-free. And Jesus Christ says, happy are those who accept trouble for me. Those who are truly pursuing peace might not mean much to planet Earth, but take heart, one day you will rule the world. Many of you are old enough to have watched Cassius Clay, a.k.a. Muhammad Ali, box. Former 3-time world heavyweight boxing champion. He was the Michael Jordan and Tiger Woods of the ring. No one could match his skill for years. He sort of redefined it all. His face would be on Sports Illustrated more times than any other athlete in the history of that magazine. When he was floating like a butterfly and stinging like a bee, you remember that? He was on top of his profession and everybody knew it too. He made sure of that. But that was a long time ago. Gary Smith, a sports writer, went to Ali's country estate some time ago to interview him. Gary was met at the door by a bent figure with slurred speech, sort of a combination of Parkinson's disease and way, way too many punches. This article said that Ali escorted Gary out to a barn that had become his museum. It was filled with mementos and trophies and life-sized pictures framed with glass of him punching the air and holding championship belts over his head. And as he got closer, Gary noticed on those large pictures lining the barn wall that had captured Ali at his greatest moments, there were white streaks. Pigeons nesting in the barn had made their own contribution. Ali noticed it too. Gary said he scowled up at them. Almost as an act of closure, he shuffled over to the wall and one by one, he turned them and faced them to the wall. And he walked out to the open door of the barn and he stood there looking out across the field, muttering to himself something. Gary said, as he walked over, "Excuse me, I didn't hear what you said." Ollie repeated louder, this time just not to himself. "I was saying I had the world, and it was nothing. It was nothing." Those who follow after Jesus Christ will be often underfoot and overlooked, and you will never have the world now. But one day you will. And just knowing that alone, according to Christ and the apostles, brings an abiding sense of happiness no matter what may come. Let it come. One day you will have the world. And you know something? When you have the world one day, it'll be something. It will be something. Happiness now, happiness and heaven forever.
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1: The life of faith, the only way to live, is a life that has a destination. It is like a race. It has a goal. Now, faith helps us to find that goal, which is the will of God. Do you know what life is all about? It is to find, to follow, and to finish the will of God.
0: Welcome to Love Worth Finding, featuring the truth of the gospel found in the practical messages of Adrian Rogers. The book of Hebrews describes the heroes of our faith and explains how they exemplified the only way to live. In part one of today's message, we learned that faith is not blind superstition, positive thinking, or a feeling of optimism. Rather, it is confidence that rests in hope, conviction that sees the invisible, and communication that comes from heaven. How does faith take its full effect in our lives? How do we fulfill our purpose? If you have your Bible, turn to Hebrews chapter 10, look at verse 38, as Adrian Rogers shares more about the only way to live.
1: What is faith? Well, he tells us here that faith is three things, and I want you to get these words down in your heart. First of all, confidence, conviction, and confession. First of all, it is a confidence that rests in hope. Look at it. Faith is the substance of things hoped for. The word hope in the Bible means wrought, ribbed assurance based on divine revelation. Now, faith, therefore, is the title deed, the confidence that what God has said is true and God will perform it. Secondly, now think not only of confidence, but conviction. Faith is a conviction that sees the invisible. Now here we read it here, faith is the evidence of things not seen. But actually this word evidence literally means conviction. Now what it means is that if you have faith in your heart, there is a conviction of something that you've not yet seen, but it is there. It is an absolute confidence that leads to a conviction, even though you've not yet seen it. Faith enables the believing soul to treat the future as present and the invisible as seen. Now, the Bible says you're to live by faith. And then, the third thing is, it is a communication that comes from heaven. Now, Hebrews 11 and verse 2 says, For by it, that is by faith, the elders received a good report. That doesn't mean they made straight A's. As a matter of fact, it doesn't talk about what they did at all. It talks about what happened to them. They received a good report. The good report means that they heard from heaven, that God spoke to them. It is not their reputation, but God's revelation that is spoken of here, that God speaks to them. They were conscious of God testifying to them. Now, when you put these things together, then you're going to understand, first of all, that faith should not be altered by appearances. Faith should not be altered by appearances. Look again in 11 verse 1. Now, faith is the substance of things hoped for, the evidence of things not seen. When you live by faith, you live above sea level. You live above the level of what you can see. We live in a world that says seeing is believing. The Bible says believing is seeing. Put this verse down, John 20 verse 29. Jesus saith unto him, Thomas, because thou hast seen me, thou hast believed. Blessed are they that have not seen and yet have believed. That's you, friend. Thomas there examined the nail prints in Jesus' hand, the wound in his side. Jesus said, blessed are those who have not seen yet have believed. 1 Peter 1:8, put that down. Speaking of Jesus, whom having not seen, ye love. You see, by faith we see the invisible, so faith should not be altered by appearances. Number two, faith should not be fettered by feelings. Faith is confidence that goes beyond emotions. I've told you before that your emotions are the shallowest part of your nature. Faith is the deepest work of God, and God doesn't do the deepest work in the shallowest part. Don't live your life under the tyranny of emotions. I'll tell you something else about faith. Faith is not limited by logic. Faith just goes beyond logic. When Jesus was there with those people following him and they were tired and hungry, and he called Philip and he said, "Philip, how are we going to feed these people? There are 5,000 there. How are we going to feed them?" Philip got out his pocket calculator. Oh, he said, "Well, it'd take a laboring man a year's wages to feed these." Technically, he was right, but any good red-blooded atheist could have done the same thing. You see, if you're adding up an equation, you're never going to get the right answer if you leave out one of the elements. What Philip did, he left out God. He just figured without God. Now, logically, it was right, but faith is not limited by logic. Bring God into your calculations. Now, we've talked about the description of faith. Let's talk about the dynamics of a life of faith. Let me tell you how dynamic faith is. You see, we live by faith. First of all, faith is the dynamic of spiritual wisdom. There are things that you will never understand apart from faith. Now look, if you will, in verse 3. Through faith we understand. Don't you like that? Through faith we understand that the worlds were framed by the Word of God, so that things which are seen were not made of things which do appear. Plain English, the visible was made out of the invisible. Now, God in the Bible is not explained. God is not argued. God is just simply presented, and God must be accepted by faith. Go down to verse 6, Hebrews 11 and verse 6. "For without faith it is impossible to please him, for he that cometh to God must believe that he is." We're talking about wisdom now. The skeptic will say to you, "Prove there's a God." Don't ever try it. Never. Why? Because the finite cannot prove the infinite. And you say, "Well, I can't do it." And he will smirk. But it's not over yet. You say, "Now, friend, prove there is no God." Of course he can't prove there is no God. He accepts by faith there is no God. All people are believers. There are those who believe in God and those who believe there is no God. Now, faith, listen, we're talking about the dynamic of faith. Faith is the dynamic in spiritual wisdom. It is the dynamic in spiritual worship. Look again in verse 6, "But without faith it is impossible to please him." Worship is pleasing to God. "For he that cometh to God must believe that he is." Now you say, "God, you prove yourself to me and I'll serve you." No. God's not going to prove himself to you. He's not under any obligation to prove himself to you. Faith is not a response to proof. That's what Thomas demanded. And Jesus said, "Thomas, you've seen and you believe. Blessed are they who have not seen, but they believe." What is faith? Faith is the heart's response to the character of God. When Jesus Christ came to this earth, he left all of the splendor, all of the glory, all of that in heaven, and came to this earth and came in a very ordinary, nondescript way. The Bible says when we see him, there's no beauty that we should desire him. What do you think Jesus looked like? You think Jesus looked like the paintings that the painters paint, like he just stepped out of a beauty salon, white flowing robes, moving around with a dinner plate behind his head? And you think that's the way he looked? If that's the way he looked, why did Judas have to point him out so they could take him away? There's no beauty that we should desire him. Very ordinary, nondescript person. But yet there was in him all of the glory, all of the serenity, all of the dignity, all of the majesty, all of the purity, all of the character of God in human flesh. But not because of outward extravagance. He didn't come in a jewel chariot down to this earth, born in a palace, born rather in a stable. And when he did miracles, they were not publicity stunts. Often he would say, "Don't tell anybody about this." Now, friend, if we did them, we'd hit the road, wouldn't we? "Don't tell anybody about this. I don't want that kind of fellowship." Oh, he did miracles that attested to the fact that he was who he said he was. Why did he come as he did? because he wanted what he wanted, which is faith. Without faith, it is impossible to please him. He could buy us, he could bribe us, he could convince us, he could take the roof off this building and say, boo! You'd say, I believe. But he didn't want that. Faith is the heart's response to the character of God. When your eye is right, it responds to light. When your ear is right, it responds to sound. When your heart is right, it responds to God, and that response is called F-A-I-T-H, faith. Faith. And so, faith, friend, is the heart's response to God. That's the reason the Bible says, beware lest there be in any of you an evil heart of unbelief. Unbelief never comes out of the head. Unbelief comes out of the heart. Faith is the dynamic of spiritual worship. Faith honors God, and God honors faith. Now, here's the third thing. We're talking about the dynamic of faith. And we say it's the dynamic in spiritual wisdom, it's the dynamic in spiritual worship, and it is the dynamic in spiritual wealth. In spiritual wealth, look again in Hebrews 11:6. But without faith, it is impossible to please him, for he that cometh to God must believe that he is. Now, watch this. And that he is a rewarder of them that diligently seek him. Why do you seek him? By faith. Jesus said, be it unto you according to your faith. Not according to your fame, not according to your feeling, not according to your future, not according to your fortune, not according to your friends, not according to your fate, but according to your faith be it unto you. Faith is the medium of exchange in the kingdom of heaven. If you pray without faith, you don't get an answer. What things ever you desire, when you pray, believe that you receive them and you shall have them. Pray, believe, you'll receive. Pray in doubt, you'll do without. Now, God is a rewarder of those who diligently seek him. Faith is the dynamic of spiritual wealth. How spiritually strong are you? How wealthy are you? What kind of reserves do you have? Well, it is all according to your faith. Now, let's move to the third and final point. And we've talked about the description of faith. We've talked about the dynamic of faith. Let's talk about the destination of a life of faith. You see, life is a journey. We're headed somewhere. And it is not a casual journey. It is a race. Now, notice here in Hebrews 12, let's go on. We're going to skip all of these champions of faith because we're going to come back and take them one by one. All we're doing now is just laying the groundwork, okay? All right, now, here in chapter 12, it's kind of a conclusion to all of this, verses 1 and 2. Wherefore, seeing we also are compassed about with so great a cloud of witnesses, let us lay aside every weight and the sin which doth so easily beset us, and let us run with patience the race that is set before us, looking unto Jesus, now watch this, the author and finisher of our faith, who for the joy that was set before him endured the cross, despising the shame, and is set down at the right hand of the throne of God. Now, the life of faith, the only way to live, is a life that has a destination. It is like a race. It has a goal. Now, faith helps us to find that goal, which is the will of God. Do you know what life is all about? It is to find, to follow, and to finish the will of God. To find, to follow, and to finish the will of God. That, my friend, is the destination of faith. That's what faith is all about. Now, how are we going to do that? Well, very quickly, I want to mention some ways. First of all, we're to be motivated by the saints around us. We're to be motivated by the saints around us. Listen, he says, seeing we're compassed about with so great a cloud of witnesses. There they are. You can't see them. All around us in the heavenly gallery. There in the stands. A great cloud of witnesses. These are the champions of faith who've gone before. Now there they are in the ring of honor. Up there, looking down, and we happen to be on the field being watched by the gallery of the great. And they are cheering us on as we run the race. Abraham, Moses, Daniel, they're up there in heaven saying, go, Adrian, go, go. cheering us on. And that's the reason I'm going to bring this series of messages on these champions of faith, and so they can encourage you. We're to be motivated by the saints around us. Number two, we're to be separated from the surplus upon us. Now, many of us are carrying extra weight. The Bible says we are to lay aside every weight. Now, these are not sins. These are weights. In the olden days, I used to be on the track team to run. And when I would run, I would get the lightest shoes I could get and just a pair of very light shorts to wear and a shirt that didn't even have sleeves in it. Now, one thing I did not do, I never ran with an overcoat on. Anything wrong with overcoats? Not a thing in the world. Nice to wear in cold weather. But if you're in a race, what do? You lay aside every weight, everything that is superfluous. If you want to be a success in life, don't get in the kindergarten stage of saying, is this right or is this wrong? Is this lawful or is this unlawful? Forget that. You ask yourself, is this thing a weight or is it a wing? And friend, never exchange wings for weights. There's some things that are not bad in and of themselves, but you just have to say, that's not for me. Not if I want to run this race. There are certain things that I am going to do without. I am to be motivated by the saints around me. I am to be separated from the surplus that is upon me, any extra baggage. Number three, I'm to be liberated from the snares beneath me. We're to be liberated from the snares beneath us. The Bible also mentions, and the sin which does so easily beset us. All of us know what a besetting sin is. It's something we've been wrestling with for a long time. Actually, this word beset means to entangle you. It's something that would trip you up. When you're running a race, ask what it is that keeps tripping you up. Where do you keep falling? Now, notice what it says. It says, lay it aside. Come to grips with it. Be done with it. Do you know what the great enemy of faith is? It is sin. Beware lest there be in any of you an evil heart of unbelief. You say, I have intellectual problems. No, you don't. You have dirty, rotten sin. I told you that your heart will respond in faith when your heart is right. Now, if you're having trouble with faith, try repentance. In the Bible, it always comes this way, repentance and faith. Never faith and repentance, repentance and faith. Try repentance. Get your heart right. Get the sin out of your life, and you'll be surprised how quickly the flowers of faith will grow when you get the sin out of the soil of your life. Lay aside every weight and the sin which doth so easily beset us. Well, you say, you know, this little sin I have is so precious. Is it? Is it worth God not answering your prayers? Is it worth a right relationship with God? Is it worth not being a mighty power for God? Is it worth it? No! Lay it aside. Be done with it. Now next, friend, we're to be activated for the race before us. Notice, he says we're to run with patience the race that is before us. Patience means determination. God does business with those who do business. God has a course for you. God has set a race before you, and you're to get on the track. Last of all, be dedicated to the Savior above us. Look, if you will, in Hebrews 12:2, looking unto Jesus, the author and the finisher of our faith. Looking unto Jesus. Friend, listen to me. It's not great faith in God that you need. Oh, we all want great faith in God. But that's a byproduct. It's not great faith in God that you need. It is faith in a great God. Did that sink in? It is faith in a great God. Do you know what faith is? It is the byproduct of looking unto Jesus, who is the author and the finisher of our faith. He's the Alpha, the Omega. He's the one that fires the gun. He's the goal to which we run. He is the coach that coaches us as we run. Put your eyes upon Jesus Christ. If you needed to cross a bridge, you're not sure it could hold you. You could tremble and try to screw up your courage. That would be one way to do it. Afraid the bridge might fall. But on the other hand, you could step back and look at it and see semi-trucks, 18-wheelers going back and forth, and automobiles. You could see the great pylons and the steel and the girders. Then you don't have to make yourself believe. You just go across the bridge because you see what it is and what it can do. Look to Jesus. Fall in love with Jesus. Study Jesus. And you'll find him in the Word. Faith comes by hearing, and hearing by the Word of God. Now, we're going to be talking about champions of faith. Now, you're going to live by faith, and you will not live without faith. Do you know Jesus? Well, you can exist without faith, but you will never live without faith. Jesus said, I've come that you might have life. You put your faith where God has put your sins, on Jesus Christ. And I want to lead you in a prayer now. God will give you all the faith you need to trust in Jesus. You don't even have to manufacture it. You just say, Lord, help me to believe, and he will. Are you ready to pray? Pray this prayer, dear God. If you're not certain that you're saved, pray it right now. Dear God, I know that you love me, and I know that you want to save me. Jesus, you died to save me, and you promised to save me if I would trust you. I do trust you. Right now, this moment, I receive you by faith. I don't ask for a sign. I don't look for feeling. I do it by faith. I trust you to save me because you died for me. You shed your blood for me. You paid my sin debt with your blood on the cross. You were raised from the dead. I believe it, and I receive it. You're now my Lord, my Savior, my God, and my friend. Begin now, Lord Jesus, to make me the person you want me to be. Give me the courage to make it public. In your name I pray. Amen.
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4: The most important relationship in a family, in raising godly children, is not the relationship between the parents and the children, it's the relationship between the mother and the father. What you communicate to your children by your relationship dominates their thinking.
5: Welcome to Grace to You, the Bible teaching ministry of John MacArthur. I'm your host, Phil Johnson. It's been said that godly mothers write on the hearts of their children what the world's rough hand cannot erase. That's certainly true of a particular mother in the Bible. That woman is Hannah. John MacArthur takes a look at her life story today on Grace to You as he launches a series with Mother's Day in mind just a few days from now in the United States and Canada. John's timely study will look at being a mother who honors the Lord, and it will also dig into the broader issue of being an excellent wife. The study is titled God's Design for a Successful Woman. Of course, the unique role that God designed for women is not a universally popular topic, but the truth is there's great freedom and fulfillment in pursuing the roles that God designed both for men and for women. So if you have your Bible, turn to 1 Samuel chapter 1 and follow along as John begins the lesson.
4: If you go back in our history, you can read some very interesting tributes written to Mother. If you happen to pick up some of the things that were written around Mother's Day at various times, you get an insight into how people felt about motherhood in those days. I came across an interesting one by a man named W.L. Caldwell, written in 1928. Listen to what he said about Mother. Well may we pause to pay honor to her who, after Jesus Christ, is God's best gift to men, Mother. It was she who shared her life with us when as yet our members were unformed. Into the valley of the shadow of death she walked that we might have the light of life. In her arms was the garner of our food and the soft couch for our repose. There we nestled in the hour of pain. There was the playground of our infant glee. Those same arms later became our refuge and stronghold. It was she who taught our baby feet to go and lifted us up over the rough places. Her blessed hands plied the needle by day and by night to make our clothes. She put the book under our arm and started us off for school. But best of all, she taught our baby lips to lisp the name of Jesus and told us first the wondrous story of a Savior's love. And then he went on to say, the pride of America is its mothers. There are wicked mothers like Jezebel of old. There are unnatural mothers who sell their children into sin. There are sin-cursed, rum-soaked, and abandoned mothers to whom their motherhood is the exposure of their shame. I am glad to believe, however, that there are comparatively few in this class. End quote. Few. Few unfaithful mothers, few sin-stained mothers, few shameful mothers, maybe few in 1928, but not so few today. What is the state of motherhood in America? Are mothers still the pride of this land? Caldwell also said that no nation is greater than its mothers, for they are the makers of men. He's right, you know. He's right. They are the makers of men. Paul wrote to Timothy and said, women will be saved in childbearing, 1 Timothy 2:15. What did he mean? He meant that the saving role, virtue, task, goal of women is to raise godly children. While on the one hand, woman might bear a stigma for having led in the fall in the Garden of Eden, she reverses that stigma by leading in the producing of a godly generation through spiritual influence to her children. But it all seems so out of date and so irrelevant to women who have decided that the real role of a woman is a career. Motherhood in our day has been frankly devastated. It is mocked. Marriage is desecrated, parental responsibility is shirked, children are massacred by abortion, mothers exercise selfishness in their work and in their play to fulfill their own satisfaction with small regard for their children, whom they largely ignore. But God's standard hasn't changed. And it is fitting that we take another look at what God intends motherhood to be. The highest calling a woman will ever know. The godly women, Paul said to Titus, are to teach the younger women to be lovers of their husbands, lovers of their children, chaste, pure, keepers in the home. A widow to be put on the list, according to 1 Timothy 5:10, was one who raised children, who brought up a godly generation. That's been God's standard all along. This is the design for women. It all started with Sarah, who was a gift from God to Abram. Sarah, a model of faith. Sarah, a model of obedience. Sarah, who, given a child late in life, nonetheless demonstrated the faith and the sanctity of life that makes marriage and motherhood what it ought to be. There was the example of Rachel, whose last words before her life passed from her body were at the giving of birth to one of her children, whom she named Ben-Oni, a child of grief. There was Jochebed, the mother of Moses, and Miriam, who fought for the life of that goodly child who was fair to God. Deborah, called by God a mother in Israel. Ruth, the gentle, sweet spirit who loved and sacrificed and was blessed to be the mother of Obed, who bore Jesse, who bore David, of whose seed the Messiah came. And there was Elizabeth, that sweet, gracious mother of the greatest prophet who ever lived, John the Baptist. And of course, there was Mary, the mother of our Lord. But when the Bible details the honor due to a mother, no more detail is given to anyone beyond Hannah. We meet her in 1 Samuel 1. Hannah. Her name speaks of her beauty. It means grace, and indeed she is the emblem of the grace of womanhood. She became a mother by faith. She first appears, as 1 Samuel opens, as a childless woman. Then she becomes a mother, the mother of one of the greatest men who ever walked the earth, Samuel. And as you see the account of the birth of Samuel, you note the profile of a godly mother. As the book opens, it is the period of the judges. There is no king in Israel as yet. It is a time of turmoil. It is a time of confusion. It is a time when Israel is vulnerable to the Philistines. It is a time when they are debauched morally. It is a time when their religion has grown cold. And it is a time for a great man to rise and take the leadership of the nation. A period of religious degeneracy, of political distress. With the death of Samson, the country was divided and leaderless. The Philistines were hanging on the edge. The priesthood was corrupt. Moral scandals were rampant among the family of the priests. The nation was weak. The nation was impotent. And the worst of all, chapter 3, verse 1 says, word from the Lord was rare in those days, and visions were infrequent. God even had nothing to say. The nation needed a great leader, a great man, and God needed a great woman to shape that great man. And Samuel, one of the greatest men who ever walked the earth, was not only the product of the work of God, but the product of a godly mother. And she gave to her nation and the world the greatest legacy a woman can ever give, a godly child. Verse 1 starts, "Now there was a certain man from Ramathaim Zephim, from the hill country of Ephraim," that is around Mount Ephraim, "and his name was Elkanah, the son of Jeroham, the son of Elihu, the son of Tohu, the son of Zuph, an Ephraimite. And he had two wives. The name of one was Hannah, and the name of the other, Peninnah. And Peninnah had children, but Hannah had no children. He was married to two women, Peninnah and Hannah. Hannah, by the way, meaning grace, was a common Eastern name. As we are introduced to this story, I want us to note three things that profile a godly mother. She had a right husband relationship. She had a right heavenly relationship. And she had a right home relationship. Those three things stand out and profile her for us. First of all, let's consider her right husband relationship. And may I say that this is at the very outset essential for you to understand. The most important relationship in a family, in raising godly children, is not the relationship between the parents and the children, it's the relationship between the mother and the father. What you communicate to your children by your relationship dominates their thinking. They are learning about human relationships from the two of you. They are learning about virtue. They are learning about sin. They are learning about love. They are learning about forgiveness. They're learning about sympathy. They're learning about understanding. They're learning about compassion. They're learning about virtue. They're learning about honesty and integrity. They're watching. And far more important than your relationship to your child in the long run is the relationship you have to your spouse that's projected to your child. And so at the very outset, the Word of God is clear to tell us the relationship between Hannah and Elkanah. Now, first of all, let me say that it wasn't a perfect relationship. So, ladies, you want to start out by realizing you're not married to a perfect man. That's a given. I want you to understand what the Scripture says. Hannah was married to a polygamist. Now, I don't know how that would sit with you as a woman, but I can guess. And I can also tell you that it didn't sit any better with Hannah than it does with you. To have a rival in the house, to have another wife in the house, and worst of all, she is producing boys and girls, and Hannah has none, and so she is the unfruitful, unproductive wife who cannot give to her husband that which her heart most longs to give. He wasn't a perfect man. The very fact that he was a polygamist indicates his imperfection. But understand this. This is a primitive time. And polygamy was a part of human culture, never God's design, never. God always designed one man, one woman, leaving their parents, joining together for life and becoming one flesh from Genesis on. But human society was rife with polygamy. And when the truth of God came into human society, it was so pervasive, polygamy, that it took time to root it out. Much like a missionary going today to a foreign field, giving the gospel to a civilization of people and finding that those people turn to Christ but are embroiled in all kinds of polygamous marriage relationships that take several generations to untangle. So it was in the ancient world. And so Elkanah created for Hannah a very difficult situation. We don't know the details, but it may well have been that he went on to marry Peninnah because of Hannah's barrenness, and in order to produce a generation who could then possess his inheritance. And so that would even make the pain deeper because Peninnah came to do in that union what Hannah could not do. Not a perfect relationship, but nonetheless, a good one. A right one. Let me show you why. First of all, they shared worship. Now this man, Elkanah, verse 3 says, would go up from his city yearly to worship and to sacrifice to the Lord of hosts in Shiloh. Doesn't mean he went once a year. It meant that every year he went. In Deuteronomy chapter 16, verse 16, explains the prescription. Three times a year, yes, it was the Feast of Unleavened Bread, the Feast of Weeks, and the Feast of Booths. booths, the man had to go to the place of worship. In this particular time in 1 Samuel, the place of worship was at Shiloh, because that's where the Ark of the Covenant was located before it was transferred to Jerusalem. So at least those three times a year, all males had to go and do that. He did that. He was a worshiping man. And he went and offered his sacrifice to the Lord. It notes in verse 3 that the two sons of Eli, Hophni and Phinehas, who Eli being the high priest, were also priests to the Lord there. They are evil men, and they are set in contrast to Elkanah. Elkanah was a godly man and a true worshiper, and the priest's sons, the high priest's sons themselves, were evil, wicked men, as we shall see. This was a worshiping man. She had a believing husband, let's put it that way. She had a devout husband. She had a worshiper. He was not perfect. He was a polygamist, and that was a violation of God's law. And any time that law was violated, there were very negative consequences, and it always produces pain and heartache. And they had that in that family. You can believe it. And Peninnah rubbed it in that she had children and Hannah had none. But in spite of all of that, he was a man who believed in God, a man who worshiped God. I encourage you, as I always have, young ladies, when you get married, marry one who loves the Lord Jesus Christ, because you need that spiritual headship. Hannah had that. And in spite of the difficulty of that polygamous relationship, she had a godly husband who was a spiritual leader. In contrast to Hophni and Phinehas, who, though they were priests and sons of the high priest, were as fleshy and vile and debauched as men could be. And here is the first aspect, then, of a right relationship between a husband and a wife. They worship together. They worship together. Basic. Basic. Your worship is vital in projecting godliness to your children. That's why way back in the Pentateuch, the first set of books written, when God was establishing the laws for his people in chapter 7 of Deuteronomy, he said, "When the Lord your God shall bring you into the land where you're entering to possess it, the land of Canaan, and shall clear away many nations before you," and he names the nations, "when the Lord your God delivers them before you and you defeat them, then you shall utterly destroy them. You'll make no covenant with them, show no favor to them." Then listen to this, verse 3. "You shall not intermarry with them. You shall not give your daughters to their sons, nor shall you take their daughters for your sons, for they will turn your sons away from following me to serve other gods." Stay away from mixed marriages. Next to the last chapter of Joshua in verse 11, repeating the same injunction, "Take diligent heed to yourselves to love the Lord your God. And if you ever go back and cling to the rest of these nations, these which remain among you, and intermarry with them so that you associate with them and they with you, know with certainty that the Lord your God will not continue to drive these nations out from before you, but they will be a snare and a trap to you and a whip on your sides and thorns in your eyes until you perish from off this good land which the Lord your God has given you." If you go back and intermarry, you're going to lose everything. Don't do that. That same injunction is repeated at a later time in Israel's history when they came out of captivity to rebuild, namely Ezra 9, verses 10 to 15. You come into the New Testament, in 1 Corinthians, Paul says in chapter 7, "Marry only in the Lord." In 2 Corinthians 6:14, "Do not be unequally yoked together with unbelievers. For what concord has Christ with Satan? What fellowship has light and darkness?" And how can parents, Ephesians 6:4, raise their children in the nurture and admonition of the Lord if one of them is an unbeliever? Now, bless God, by His grace, He can overrule the fact that you have an unbelieving husband. It may well be that when you married, you weren't a Christian either, and you've been drawn to Christ and your husband has not. It may well have been that you married an unbeliever as a Christian, knowing you were doing it, and God in His grace can overrule all those circumstances. But nonetheless, His purpose is that the godly marry the godly for the sake of the next generation. Starting out then, they had a shared worship. So vital. How you worship communicates volumes of information to your children. Are you faithful? Are you faithful to come and meet with God's redeemed people week in and week out? Are you faithful to make the Word of God the priority in your life? Are you faithful that prayer should have a high place in your experience spiritually? Are you faithful to live what you affirm that you believe? In other words, the attitude of your spiritual devotion is communicating a Christianity to your children that they will have a hard time overcoming if it in fact is less than it ought to be. Secondly, they not only had a right relationship in their marriage because of worshiping together, but secondly, they shared love. Notice verse 4. And when the day came that Elkanah sacrificed, one of those times when he took the trip to Shiloh, he would give portions to Peninnah his wife and all her sons and her daughters, but to Hannah he would give a double portion, for he loved Hannah. Stop at that point. He didn't love Peninnah. That's the implication. Peninnah was there to produce the children that Hannah couldn't have. Peninnah was there to create a future for his family, his inheritance. But Hannah was the one he loved.

And it was not just the love of emotion, it was the love of kindness and the love of thoughtfulness and the love of sacrifice, the love of honor. He loved her. And this love was her security. Men, if you don't know it yet, you ought to know it. A woman's security is in your love for her, not in your bank account, not in a fancy house, not in new furniture, not in a retirement plan. A woman finds her security in your love, and it needs to be demonstrated so frequently that there's never a question about it. People wonder often why women tend to be suspicious of their husbands and wondering if they might have some other attraction or be fooling around with some other person. And the reason is because it's so deeply rooted in a woman that her security is in the love of her man. And that's the way it was with Elkanah and Hannah. And she was secure in his love because he took the time to demonstrate his love to her in very public ways, such as he had done at this feast in front of everyone. They shared love, and thus she was secure in that love. And she needed that, believe me, when he had another wife. Nah, you wouldn't like that one bit, and neither did she. And she needed that security of love. Isn't it interesting how God in his providence balanced things? Hannah had the love of Elkanah. Peninnah, who did not have his love, had the children that God allowed her to bear to receive their love. God was gracious to all of them. They shared love. Vital in being a godly mother is sharing the love of your husband so that there is a security there, there is a warmth there, a trust there, a quietness there. There is the absence of anxiety and frustration so that the woman can give herself to the children and not always feel that she's got to be a beauty queen to win the affection of her husband. Once the husband with his love wraps that woman up and secures her, then she can give herself away to her children and not have to feel that she must always fight the uphill battle to attract her husband. Thirdly, they shared another thing. They shared feelings, shared worship. Their relationship to God was a common one. They shared love, and they shared feelings. Look at verse 6. Her rival, however, that's Peninnah, would provoke her bitterly to irritate her because the Lord had closed her womb. Said that also at the end of verse 5. Twice it says the Lord had closed her womb. What it's trying to say is this isn't Hannah's problem. The Lord did this. The Lord closed her womb. And this Peninnah would harass her. You know, that kind of thing. Too bad you can't have any children, Hannah. Just sticking the knife in. And it happened year after year. As often as she went up to the house of the Lord, she would provoke her. So she wept and wouldn't eat. Here she goes to the big feast. Elkanah is sympathetically, lovingly giving her a double portion. She won't eat anything because on the other side of the table, Peninnah is really rubbing it in that she has no children. The response, I would not want to be in Elkanah's position, trying to pull these two women together. But Elkanah, her husband, said to her, Hannah, why do you weep? And why do you not eat? And why is your heart sad? Am I not better to you than 10 sons? They shared feelings. Boy, he read her feelings. And he didn't pontificate. He asked a question. Why are you doing this, Hannah? Haven't I been better than 10 sons to you? Such a sympathetic heart. Some of you women are writing this down because you want to remind your husband about that. I understand that. We can be very insensitive. Very insensitive. And we can be very quick to give immediate answers to everything without hearing the heart. Not Elkanah. Bless him. He knew the conflict. And he knew the conflict was intensified from Peninnah's side. And he knew that it was deep and painful. And it was a hard, hard place for her to be.

0: And so he was tender and sympathetic and thoughtful, and he felt her feelings in his own heart. Why is this a godly woman? I'll tell you, the soil is right to produce a godly mother. She has a right husband relationship. They share worship, the deepest dimension of human life. They share love, maybe the next deepest dimension of human life. They share feelings, maybe the next deepest dimension of human life. They have a deep relationship. They move together in the presence of God, with one another, and over the issues of life that involve other people.
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2: 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This is Jimmy DeYoung Jr. with Prophecy Today, where we examine current events in the light of God's prophetic word. 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Colonel Bob McGinnis comes to give us more details on this story in one moment.
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2: Colonel McGinnis, as we look at the nations of Ezekiel 38, what should we as Christians understand and how should we look at these nations?
4: Well, it should cause us to pray and to be humbled, the fact that the world seems to be rushing towards an end time scenario. I think that certainly what's happening in the Middle East and the influence of China and Russia is very significant. I think that the people in the Kremlin, certainly Vladimir Putin, they have every intention of expanding the former Russian Empire. President Xi of China has every ambition to, and he's demonstrated a willingness to expand globally, not only because he's ramping up his military in ways that we've never seen before, but he's also using his financial leverage. These are issues, I think, that certainly you could argue are reflective of some of the indicators we see in Ezekiel, we certainly see in Revelation. How do you piece together today's confusing geopolitical situations with in biblical prophecy? And I think there's a very clear nexus. Now, I'm not so bold as to declare a day or a date or this is the final time, but I would argue that these are times that are certainly precarious and we need to be looking up as we consider what's happening all about us.
2: Colonel Bob McGinnis giving us his analysis, focusing on the nations of Bible prophecy. And we always refer to Ezekiel 38. As a matter of fact, Ezekiel 38:18, and it shall come to pass at the same time when Gog shall come against the land of Israel, saith the Lord God, that my fury shall come up in my face. That's Ezekiel 38:18. This passage is a foretelling passage of a military action that will happen in the Middle East in the first 3 months of the coming tribulation period, the 7 years of judgment on the earth in the future. The battle of Gog and Magog is what the prophet is discussing with us in this passage. It's an alignment of nations that will come to Israel to destroy the Jewish state. In verse 2, Magog is modern-day Russia, Meshach and Tubal, along with Gomer and Togarma. In verse 6 is present-day Turkey, Persia. In verse 5 is Iran, Afghanistan and Pakistan, the other two names. Ethiopia and Libya are also nations that will join the alignment to attack Israel. And I believe these nations make up the who in this passage. The when is revealed to us in two verses, verses 8 and 11. These verses speak of the time when the Jewish people come back into the land in the last days and are dwelling safely in the land. It will not be a time when Jesus has brought peace, but a time of pseudo-peace. This peace comes when the Antichrist has established a peace in the land, which is in the very beginning of the tribulation period. The what is the unfolding of the war to destroy the Jewish people and take the land that God has given the Jews. As these nations attack Israel, God intercedes in verses 18 to 23. Couple this with verses found in Ezekiel 39, verses 1 to 6, and you come to an understanding that the Lord protects His chosen people. Great, great thoughts today on the program, and thank you, Colonel Bob McGinnis.
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6: Today on the John Ankerberg Show, statistics show that about 70% of Christian young people who attend church regularly in high school will drop out or step away from their Christian faith when they leave to attend a secular college or university. Why are they leaving behind the faith in which they were raised? Students who enter the university quickly realize they're not in Sunday school anymore. Secular professors challenge their beliefs of how Christianity began. Who Jesus really was? Can we believe that he rose from the dead? How did we get the Bible? And can we really trust the information we find there? 32% of Christian students said they left their faith behind because of intellectual skepticism or doubt. Their faith didn't make any sense to them anymore, or there were too many questions they didn't think could be answered. 63% of teenaged Christians said they do not believe that Jesus is the Son of the one true God. 51% said they do not believe that Jesus rose from the dead. 68% said they do not believe that the Holy Spirit is a real entity. And only 33% said that the church will play a part in their lives when they leave home. But I believe this trend can be reversed. I can remember my first days attending a secular university where everything I believed was challenged. And so I've entitled our new television series, Questions the World Will Ask About Your Faith. And this series is not just for students, but for every Christian adult who works with non-Christian people. My guest today, who will lead us through this discussion, is Dr. Daryl Bach, one of the leading historical Jesus scholars in our country, and one of the world's foremost authorities on the Gospel of Luke and the Book of Acts. He is Senior Research Professor of New Testament Studies at Dallas Theological Seminary and has authored over 30 books and appeared on ABC, CNN, Fox, and the Discovery Channel. I invite you to join us for this special edition of the John Ankerberg Show.
5: Welcome to our program. We're talking about what is it that your son, your daughter are hearing when you send them to the university or college, to a secular university or college. What are they hearing about God? What are they hearing about Jesus? What are they hearing about how the Bible comes down to us? This is crucial for you to know. It's crucial for them to know how to answer some of the questions that we're talking about. Otherwise, they can lose their faith. And one of the questions that comes up is, you know, how did the Bible come down to us? What is this thing, Scripture? And even further than that, you go back and you say, look, you had Jesus and you had the Old Testament, and Jesus and the Jewish people thought you got the canon of the Old Testament, the books of the Old Testament. Where do the letters of the apostles and their books, when did the first Christians after Jesus start thinking, you know what, Paul's letters, Peter's letters, John's book, Luke, this is Scripture equal in weight with the Old Testament Scripture. Now, folks, right here, critical scholars, university professors, load up with all kinds of ideas of what happened after Jesus and what you ought to do with this information we call the 27 books of the New Testament. Daryl, tell me a few of the ideas that are being floated out there by the critics.
7: Well, what's basically discussed in relation to the canon is a political process on the university campus where a certain group selected certain books that reflected their theology and their wing of the church, the way they put it. Remember that for a critical scholar, for many of them, there are alternative kinds of Christianities in the early centuries. And they built this scripture as kind of a fort to support their orthodoxy. And this process begins to be attributed to Irenaeus in the end of the second century, although more popularly, most people are familiar with the argument as Dan Brown formulated it, which is that it was a result of the creeds that came out in the fourth century and in the fifth century. So obviously a much later process, obviously politically motivated with an agenda to crush the alternatives, that kind of thing. So it's part of a huge political battle. And what they'll point to, remember what we're talking about here are elements of the history that are pointed out and then it's given a certain twist. What they'll point to is you don't see the gospel writers citing one another directly earlier. You don't even see in the early second century the New Testament being talked about as a concept. What you're getting is Paul said this or a gospel said that. And in any given work in the second century, you might see one or two of the gospels. You might see one or two of the epistles of Paul. There's nothing like a, you know, pulled together 27 books of the Bible functioning in that period. So I like to joke that, how did you teach theology in the church, in a Bible church, before there was a Bible for the church? That's the situation that you're in. And so what happens is that they argue this, there's this political process. And so the question becomes, where did a scriptural consciousness come from? And then what was the process by which these books began to rise to the top? Well, what we see is these letters, some of them are being read in the churches as they're being written and circulated. Paul talks about reading certain of his letters in the churches. There's a respect for what it is that Paul's writing. Paul even issues an anathema on certain people for the nature of the teaching that he's given and for the nature of the material that he's writing if it's not heeded, that kind of thing.
5: Yeah, let's give them a couple examples because the examples are going to come from some of the letters and books of the New Testament. But we're not saying accept this as inspired, the inspired holy word of God that came, dropped out of heaven, and we've got it, and therefore you don't have to ask any questions. We're saying this information, these are the earliest bits of information that tell us how the Christians at that time period thought about things themselves, what they believed, what they held. And so we're taking it back and we're looking at their records just to find out what they said, okay? And let's find out what they said. Let's take 1 Peter
8: chapter 1, verse 23 through 25. Peter says this, "For you," talking to the Christians, "have been born again, not of perishable seed, but of imperishable, through the living and enduring Word of God. For all people are like grass, all their glory is like the flowers of the field, and grass withers and the flowers fall. But the word of the Lord endures forever." And then he goes on and says, "And this is the word that was preached to you." What's Peter talking about?
7: Oh man, this is so important. I can hardly, you know, I want to jump up and down and say how important this is. What we are seeing, remember we said we were in an oral culture. An oral culture delivers the message verbally. The message that is being preached about the gospel is being called the Word of God. We tend to think of the Word of God as that which is inscripturated in the Bible. But here the Word of God is the message of the gospel that has come from God, that is a divine message, and it's being taught and preached. Peter says it. I think you have texts that are going to show other writers say the same thing. And so what we've got is this oral strand of testimony that's coming through the apostolic message and the apostolic witness. What we get in the New Testament then is as these witnesses begin to die off and they can't speak and preach anymore, they become witnesses and their witness is inscripturated in what becomes the New Testament and the Word of God.
8: It's a very mind-blowing thought to think that when Paul or Peter or John spoke, that this was as solid, this was Scripture. But look at what we're told.
7: It was Scripture before there was Scripture.
8: That's right.
7: Yeah.
8: And look what it's talking about here in Acts 18:11, talking about Paul, and he, Paul, stayed a year and 6 months doing what? Teaching what? The Word of God among them. And then again in Acts 13, verse 46, it says, "And Paul and Barnabas spoke out boldly, saying, it was necessary that the word of God be spoken first to you." Now, again, explain that.
7: Well, again, here we have Luke's testimony of terminology that Paul and Barnabas are using. We're actually going to point to a text in a minute in which Paul says it directly himself. So not only are we getting this oral word of God that is the message that ends up being inscripturated, but also what we're getting is multiple witnesses to this concept in the early church. We've cited Peter. This is Luke speaking. We're going to talk about Paul in a minute. We're going to have a witness from John. So what we're doing is we're building up the fact that this was we talked about core theology in the church. This is a core doctrine within that core theology in which the Word of God is being delivered when the message of the gospel is being given. That is the core theology that's driving this. And what the New Testament is a witness to that core theology.
8: Yeah, let's take the Apostle John here in the book of Revelation. Everybody's kind of read the first couple chapters at least of the book of Revelation. And right there in chapter 1, this is what John says, "I, John, your brother and partner in the tribulation and the kingdom and the patient endurance that are in Jesus, was on the island called Patmos." Why? "On account of the word of God and the testimony of Jesus."
7: He's arrested because he's preaching the gospel. That's basically what that is saying, that this is a message that reflects God's program and God's plan to deliver humanity. And he's in jail, if you will, in exile, writing the book of Revelation, and at Patmos because of his preaching of that message.
8: Daryl, here's a very interesting one from the Apostle Paul, who in 1 Timothy 5 says, "For the Scripture says, you shall not muzzle an ox when it treads out the grain," which is a quote from the Old Testament, "and the laborer deserves his wages," which is a quote from Luke in the Gospel of Luke.
7: Or at least Jesus' teaching through the tradition. It's one or the other.
8: But what he does, well, tell us what he does right here.
7: Well, what he's doing, obviously, is he's equating Scripture of the Old Testament with the teaching of Jesus, as we see it in Luke. It's putting the two together. Now, again, I've got to issue a caveat. You share this text to show this in an early period tied to Paul, you're going to get the reply, well, Paul didn't write 1 Timothy. That's what a skeptic's going to do with it. And you're into another discussion. But I'd like to say, let's assume for the sake of argument that Paul didn't write 1 Timothy. We still have a first century witness to the fact that Old Testament and New Testament texts, or Old Testament texts and Word of God, Jesus, Word texts, are being put side by side and equated with one another, and they're being called Scripture. There's something that is recorded that has authority that's operating in the church, in the tradition of the church, that's being passed on in this passage.
8: Yeah. All right. I mean, folks, just listen to what's happening here in these early witnesses of the people that were on the scene, the apostles and folks that were saying, we're equating this as Scripture. We're saying this is the Word of God. And they're equating with the Old Testament. And they say it over and over again. We're just giving you a few examples. We're going to take a break. When we come back, I want to hit just a little sideways on this question. And it is, did the gospel message ever change? Okay? How many gospels were there out there? Dan Brown and the Da Vinci Code and all these other things, you've got this stuff supposedly evolving and progressing until we get to the creeds where it was nailed down. Is that true or is that completely false? We're going to show you what the evidence reveals when we come right back. Stick with us.

0: All right, we're back. We're talking with Dr. Daryl Bach, and we're talking about what are your students, what are your sons, your daughters being taught at a secular university or college about Jesus, God, and the Bible? And right now we're talking about when they come to the topic, what was the message that the first Christians believed? Did it change? Did it evolve? Was it nailed down only, you know, at 325 in Nicaea? What was going on here? And what we're trying to say is that the gospel message was succinct and clear from the get-go. You could say from Jesus on, but we're going to take you to the early witnesses of what they said. We're not saying this is, you got to understand this just because this is what the Bible says, but we're saying that these letters that are in the New Testament are the earliest sources we have that are telling you what the early Christians believed themselves and what they said. You can't go any further than that. And so, Daryl, I want to take this verse here of Paul in the book of Galatians. How early did Galatians come out?
1: Galatians is debated depending on which part of Galatia it's written to, but we're in the 50s. We're in the early 50s.
0: Yeah. So we're talking, you know, 20 years after Jesus, and Paul makes this statement admonishing those at Galatia. I'm astonished, Paul says, that you are so quickly deserting him who called you in the grace of Christ and are turning to a different gospel. Not that there is another one, but there are some who trouble you and want to distort the gospel of Christ. Then Paul says, but even if we or an angel from heaven should preach to you a gospel contrary to the one we preach to you, let him be accursed. And if they didn't get the first time, he then repeated that, Daryl. What does that mean about the gospel message?
1: What Paul is arguing is that the gospel message that he brings and the gospel message that the apostles bring is the gospel message. It does not change. What we see in the New Testament is discussion about the theology that grows out of that core. And certainly what you see in different writers are different emphases in developing different implications around what that core gospel is. But this core gospel is fixed. That's why, going back to what we did earlier, that's why when you have the sacraments and you sit at the Lord's table, you're declaring the Lord's death until he comes. That's why when you participate in baptism, you're being washed and cleansed to show the gift of life that comes in the provision of the Spirit that gives you life forever. That's what the gospel is. And this comes through Jesus Christ, not just in a death for sin, because what death for sin does is clean the slate so that now God can come into your life and impact you in terms of who you are and the way you walk with him in the future. So what we are seeing is the delivery of a core theology that isn't changing. Now, the reflection on it is endless because the gospel is profound. But the core theology is there from the beginning, and it's not changing. And even though there's a pushback that Paul is sensing, there are opponents here that he's dealing with who are trying to frame the gospel differently. He's saying, if you're connected to me and if you're connected to the apostolic group that walked and talked with Jesus, this is the gospel.
0: Yeah. Some scholars have told me that when you read the book of Galatians, all the stuff that comes after this, that's Paul writing Romans mad.
1: Mm-hmm.
0: Okay. He shortens it up and it's boom, boom, boom. What are you doing here? You know, I told you this other stuff and how can you desert this?
1: It's interesting. It's actually in historical development, the reverse, because he wrote Galatians first in the midst of his battle. He wrote Romans later, with some time having passed, to introduce his theology to a church that he had never been to yet. And so he was introducing who he was. But yes, it's Romans mad thinking about it on reflection, but it actually is, this is his first shot at it. And when he's defending this gospel, he's defending it in a context in which people are saying Jesus Christ alone is not good enough.
0: Yeah. In Galatians, he's admonishing them because he told them the first time they're slipping away from that. Okay, so he's bringing them back. He does this again with the church at Corinth, okay? And he says in 1 Corinthians 15, and here's a book that's on newsstands at 55, he's talking about when he preached to them at 50, so now we're 20 years off of Jesus. Now, brothers and sisters, I want to remind you of the gospel I preached to you, which you received and on which you have taken your stand. By this gospel, you are saved.
1: And again, the point that he's making here is this isn't his gospel personally. This is a gospel that he is passing on that he received as a part of tradition. He shares it with the other apostles. This idea that the resurrection is central to the hope is part of this core theology that he is now going to defend in chapter 15 in some detail. And so the idea that Jesus is raised and vindicated by God, shown to be who he is, shown to be later on in the chapter in 1 Corinthians, shown to be the second Adam, reversing that which put creation in chaos, and reversing that, having the opportunity to come out of that chaos. That's what Jesus Christ offers in this salvation, and that's what he's talking about.
0: In talking about, you know, did this faith evolve? Did this doctrine change? Did the whole story about Christ, was it invented? No. You have over and over again these early witnesses saying, this is the scoop, and it's the same scoop, just said in different ways. You have Jude, the brother of James, the brother of Jesus, basically. And Jude writes just one little page of scripture, a letter. And in this, he says, friends, although I was eager to write you about the salvation we share, he says, I found it necessary to write and exhort you to contend for the faith. And then he has this interesting phrase that was once for all delivered to the saints. Now, I've heard some guys say this is about 65. Others say we'll take it up to 80. Regardless, 80, the faith's been delivered, buddy. It's there, and he's expecting them to defend it.
1: Yeah, I think it's very, very important to get a picture of what's going on here in light of what we also have in the New Testament. What we're arguing is there's a core theology. That core theology goes back to the apostles and to Jesus. The apostles are witnesses to what it is that Jesus taught. That's there. That's fixed. But what we're seeing in the New Testament and the New Testament books are people reflecting on what this core is all about, where it comes from, what it tells us about God, what it tells us about salvation, what it tells us about Jesus, what it tells us about the Spirit, what it tells us about the world, what it tells us about Israel, what it tells us about the future, all kinds of things. Well, those rays are going out in all kinds of directions. And what we see in the New Testament in the things that scholars call development is the working out of the implications of what's emanating from this core. And yes, certain writers talk about this feature of what's emanating from the core. Other writers talk about that feature and what's emanating from the core. They look at things from different angles. A great example is James and Paul on faith and works. Paul's asking the question, what does it take to get in? It takes faith. James is looking back and says, what does faith look like down the road? It has a product. Okay, they aren't in disagreement with one another. They're looking at it from different time frames. So you get differences. I don't want to leave the sense that in saying it's once for all or it's one thing, it's all monotone. No, it has depth. And in that depth, you're getting the variation of the implications that are drawing out, with some writers emphasizing some things and other writers emphasizing the other. And there is, you can talk about that kind of development in what you see in the New Testament, but it's all drawing back to this core, this hub out of which it's coming.
0: Yeah, I think that's what we're talking about. The core theology has been delivered to the saints.
1: That's exactly right.
0: And he follows it up, you know, 14 verses later, and he says, but you, beloved, ought to remember the words that were spoken beforehand by the apostles of our Lord Jesus Christ. So here, you know, the apostles had the scoop. They're the authoritative ones. What they said was scripture, basically.
1: And what's happening with the New Testament is, as our apostles are dying off and we no longer have their living word that can function in an oral context, we're now going to inscripturate their testimony. So we get Matthew and John writing as apostles, presenting that material and the material that comes through them. We have Mark representing Peter. We have Luke representing really the whole church in many ways. And that's where our gospels come from. We have the epistles that are written to deliver the testimony as Paul is seeing it and preaching it. And we have Peter's material that comes from obviously one of the close apostles. We have John's material that comes from him. And Hebrews, we don't even know who the author is, but what he said was so good, it got in there too.
0: Yeah, and I think that the opposite side of that is we could show all the verses where the apostles told the people, hold on to this. Let me give you a couple examples. 1 Timothy 1, we've got, as I urged you, Paul said, when I went to Macedonia, remain in Ephesus, Timothy, so that you may instruct certain people not to teach different doctrine. Or, again, hold on to the pattern of sound teaching that you have heard from me. So, don't teach false doctrine, but hold on to what I told you.
1: Now, I'm going to have fun with this because this is a pastoral epistle. Skeptics will say Paul didn't write it. But the point that I want you to see is what Paul is saying in Galatians very early on is what's being said here to Timothy. This is not a development of a kind of unified orthodoxy that's now beginning to emerge at the end of the first century and trying to put all this together. What we actually have is a core theology that's been passed through, and Timothy and the people writing to Timothy are reminding him, you've received this and now you pass it on.
0: How should this be of great encouragement to the students that are entering into a secular university where they are claiming that the message changed, the message came down late, it really didn't develop until we got to the creeds? How does this encourage them?
1: Well, what we're trying to show is that this message actually is very early. You can close the gap. You can get it on top of itself, if you will. You can see it consistently being hit by several different writers, the same note, the same perspective, the same angle. And even in the midst of the differences that you'll hear about in the classroom, remember that you're dealing with something that's emanating out of a hub as opposed to people coming and picking and choosing into kind of competing theologies.
0: All right. Folks, this is just great stuff, and it's what your son, your daughter, who's going to the university, they need to know this, okay? And if you're going to listen to one of the documentaries from CNN or the Discovery Channel coming up, you need to understand what we're talking about. It changes the whole way you look at your scripture, and it will establish you in the faith. And next week, we're going to go on to another key topic. Did Jesus really rise from the dead? What happened to Jesus' body after he was crucified and buried? Okay? And boy, there's a ton of theories that your kids are going to get at school, and they need to know the evidence. And we're going to ask Daryl to share that with us next week. I hope that you'll join us. Now, stay tuned as we revisit these timeless discussions. 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
3: 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I'm Adam McManus. Being known as a Christian in Taliban-controlled Afghanistan brings lethal danger. In this country of 44 million people, Muslims comprise more than 99.7% of the population, reports International Christian Concern. Not long after the Taliban retook control of Afghanistan in August 2021, they declared that no Christians were remaining in the country. Though the Taliban claimed no Christians remained, Christians still exist, surviving only by remaining invisible. The Taliban reportedly searched door to door and through smartphones, hunting for any signs of Christian conversion. This reality highlights the core argument: Afghan Christians must stay hidden to survive. The situation also became highly precarious for other religious minorities, including Sikhs, Hindus, and the country's last Jewish resident. According to Open Doors, Afghanistan is the 11th most dangerous country for Christians worldwide. In John 15:19, Jesus said to his disciples, "If you belong to the world, it would love you as its own. As it is, you do not belong to the world, but I have chosen you out of the world. That is why the world hates you." The United States will withdraw 5,000 troops from Germany in the next 6 to 12 months, the Pentagon said Friday, fulfilling President Donald Trump's threat as he clashes with the German leader over the U.S. war with Iran, reports the Associated Press. President Trump had threatened to withdraw some troops from the NATO ally earlier this week after German Chancellor Friedrich Merz said the U.S. was being humiliated by the Iranian leadership and criticized Washington's so-called lack of strategy in the war. Germany hosts several U.S. military facilities, including the headquarters of its European and Africa commands, Ramstein Air Base, and a medical center, where casualties from the wars in Afghanistan and Iraq were treated. U.S. nuclear missiles are also stationed in the country. The number of troops leaving Germany would be 14% of the 36,000 American service members stationed there. News of the troop withdrawal drew swift pushback from Democrats in Congress, as well as a hawkish Washington think tank. They said the move will benefit Russian President Vladimir Putin and weaken U.S. security interests. Bradley Bowman, a scholar at the Foundation for Defense of Democracies, said the U.S. military's presence in Germany and elsewhere in Europe, quote, not only strengthens deterrence against additional Kremlin aggression, but also facilitates the projection of American military power into the Mediterranean, the Middle East, and Africa, end quote. Ready for some great pro-life news? On May 1st, a federal court issued a ruling that temporarily blocked the ability to send the abortion kill pill by mail. Of American mothers who abort, 63% choose to use abortion drugs. If ultimately upheld, the decision could save tens of thousands of babies from abortions, reports Life News. A panel of the 5th U.S. Circuit Court of Appeals in New Orleans temporarily blocked a Biden administration rule allowing the abortion drug, mifepristone, to be dispensed through the mail. Marjorie Dannenfelser, the president of Susan B. Anthony Pro-Life America, called the ruling, quote, a huge victory for victims and survivors of Biden's reckless mail-order abortion drug regime. We are so grateful for the tenacity of Louisiana Attorney General Liz Murrell, abortion drug coercion survivor Rosalie Markezich, and all our allies demanding action. Women and children suffer, and state sovereignty is violated. Every day, the Food and Drug Administration allows abortion drugs to flood the mail. Harms that are no mere accident, but predictable outcomes of the FDA's unscientific removal of safeguards like in-person doctor visits, end quote. An investigation is underway into the death of a Republican state Senate candidate in Oklahoma who was found dead in his pickup truck on April 30th in a wildlife refuge, reports the Western Journal. Barry Christian, a candidate for state Senate District 38, had disappeared on April 28th, according to KOCO-TV. The Beckham County Sheriff's Office said a hunter reported to authorities that he had seen the wreck of a pickup truck that appeared to have crashed off a high ridge. And finally, from 1873 to 1877, grasshoppers, also known as locusts, destroyed hundreds of thousands of acres of crops in Minnesota, leaving eggs in the soil for the next season. On April 26, 1877, Minnesota Republican Governor John Pillsbury declared a statewide day of prayer and fasting to combat a devastating four-year Rocky Mountain locust plague, which was threatening widespread starvation. Schools and businesses closed, with many residents taking the day seriously, asking God for deliverance. Shortly after the day of prayer, an unseasonable cold snap and snow arrived, freezing and killing millions of hatching larvae grasshopper nymphs. It was divine intervention. God answered their prayers. Speaking of the power of prayer, Prayer at the Heart, a group founded in 2021 to pray for America, launched 50 days of prayer inviting 1 million Christians to pray for the salvations of a friend or loved one through May 24th. Franklin Graham said, quote, the Billy Graham Evangelistic Association desires to express its appreciation and support for the efforts of Prayer at the Heart to see 1 million people come to Christ by Pentecost Sunday, 2026. This could be the beginning of the spiritual awakening our nation so desperately needs, a renewal found only in Jesus Christ, end quote. 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In Jeremiah 29, verses 12 and 13, God said, then you will call upon me and come and pray to me, and I will hear you. You will seek me and find me when you seek me with all your heart. 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I'm Adam McManus. 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
5: Right, Daniel 12, last chapter in that particular book. I was asked tonight if we get through Daniel, what's the next study we're going to do? So we did Ezekiel, we were finishing up Daniel, and the next one will be Jeremiah. So we're going to get through, we'll try to get through Jeremiah in this lifetime, and then if that's the case, we'll get to Isaiah. So a little bit longer books. All right, so Daniel 12, we're getting into the prophetic scenario, the eschatological scenario of things yet to come. So in Daniel 12, verse 1, it says, "At that time, Michael shall stand up, the great prince who stands watch over the sons of your people, and there shall be a time of trouble such as never was since there was a nation, even to that time. And at that time, your people shall be delivered, everyone who is found written in the book of life." All right. Hopefully he stays upright. For those on the internet, we just had a motorcycle go by here at a pretty good clip. Anyway, let's go through the text now. Who are we talking about when we're talking about Michael? So, of course, Michael is told to us in Jude 9, "Yet Michael the archangel, in contending with the devil, when he disputed about the body of Moses, dared not bring against him a reviling accusation, but said, 'The Lord rebuke you.'" Basically, the concept is, who is Michael, according to Scripture? He's the archangel, okay? So powerful angel. He, in Revelation 12, he's going to be involved in a major fight with Satan. Of course, Satan's going to lose that particular battle in the demonic army when they're permanently cast out of the upper heaven. But Michael, of course, is the speaker, or one of the individuals here. So he says, "At that time, the time of the end, Michael shall stand up, the great prince who stands watch over the sons of your people." Who were Daniel's people? The Jews. So we're looking again at the Jewish scenario in the future. And here's an interesting one. Let's see if, before we get to it and define it, when he says, "And there shall be a time of trouble such as never was since there was a nation." What are we talking about? The tribulation period. Okay? So let's back that up. And there shall be a time of trouble, I got it in the brown on the screen, such as never was since there was a nation, even to that time. Daniel 12 then, what are we talking about this time of trouble? Well, we go over to the Olivet Discourse where Jesus is talking about the future, and he says, "For then there will be great tribulation." Okay, now, here's a 10-point question. How long... catch the words now. How long will the great tribulation last? Very good. I think I only heard 3.5 years or something to that effect, which is correct. Will it be the first 3.5 years or the last 3.5 years? All right, very good. So Matthew 24:21 says, "For then there will be great tribulation, such as has not been since the beginning of the world," almost a duplicate of what Daniel said, "until this time, nor ever shall be. And unless those days were shortened, no flesh would be saved, but for the elect's sake, those days will be shortened." In other words, God said he's confining it to those 7 years total, 3.5 years of great tribulation. And if it wasn't kept within that time period, Matthew 24 makes it clear, nobody would get out alive. What do we know? And most of you know the answer to this. What percentage of the population do we know beyond a shadow of a doubt will die during the tribulation period? What percentage? Okay. I heard the 50 was the loudest, and that was the correct answer. How do we know that 50% is going to perish? Again, one of the seal judgments, fourth seal judgment, says 1/4 of the world's population will die. One of the trumpet judgments says 1/3 of the world's population will die, leaving 50%. When you look at Matthew 24:22, it makes it clear that unless the days were shortened, no flesh would be saved. So two judgments, we know that based on the current numbers, 4 billion people will die. Folks, that's a massive slaughter like the world, of course, has never seen. We've never had 8 billion people on the earth at one time before. So this is what's coming. And that's what Daniel's talking about. Daniel was written 500 years before Jesus gave this in Matthew 24. So he's just reiterating, of course, what is going to happen. All right, just for the sake of charts, again, we live in the church age. The next major event is the removal of the church age saints and an event theologically known as the rapture. At the end of the church age, the thing that inaugurates or starts the seven-year tribulation period is one event. Daniel 9:27, it's when the Antichrist confirms the covenant or the peace treaty with Israel. All right, so that will be coming. Then if you look at the next boxes, down at the bottom, you see the seven-year tribulation period broken down into two sections. The first 3.5 years is characterized by a pseudo-peace with who?
6: Israel,
5: okay? Remember, after the church leaves, after me and you are gone, if it happens in our generation, it immediately turns back over to a Jewish-dominant scenario. So everything is going to go back to Israel. Everything goes back to the Jews. Gentiles will not be called Christians after the rapture of the church. They will become just like they did in the Old Testament times. They will become proselytes. So, of course, and then everyone who comes to Christ during that time will be called a saint, but it'll be mainly under a Jewish rule, if you will, or Jewish concept. All right. So the first 3.5 years, there's pseudo-peace for Israel. The last 3.5 years, which is when Revelation 12, Satan gets kicked out of heaven. He comes down to earth. He's furious because he knows his time is short. Okay? So then Antichrist, one world system, spoken about in Revelation 13, one world government, one world economy, one world religion, the worst Holocaust of all time will be taking place when two-thirds of all Jewish people will be killed, and it's just going to be a horrible, horrible time, which is why Daniel said, listen, guess what's happening in the future? Horrible, dastardly tribulation. Matthew calls it the Great Tribulation. All right, so then we go down to the bottom of verse 1. And at that time, what time? The time of the Great Tribulation, your people, the Jews, shall be delivered, everyone who is found written in the book. All right, so you already know the answer to this because you're already scholars. What percentage of the Jewish people are going to be the ones that will be delivered?
6: One-third.
5: And how do we know that? Zechariah 13:8. And it shall come to pass in the land always referring to what?
6: Israel.
5: Says the Lord that two-thirds in it shall be cut off and die, but one-third shall be left in it. I will bring the one-third through the fire, will refine them as silver is refined, test them as gold is tested. They will call on my name and I will answer them. I will say, this is my people. And each one will say, the Lord is my God. So again, one-third of the Jewish people will be protected in a undisclosed place by God. If we're going to speculate, what do most conservative biblical scholars, where do they believe that God is going to hide the Jews? What's the speculation?
6: Petra,
5: right, which is in Jordan, which is, of course, right across the Jordan River from Israel in the lower third of Jordan, and it's there today. All right, verse 2. Here's a good one now. Now we're getting into the resurrections. What is the specific people, again, that we're dealing with in Daniel? What people group?
6: The Jews,
5: okay? We've got to keep this in mind because we're going to be looking at multiple different resurrections and who's going to be involved in them. All right, Daniel chapter 12, verse 2. We've just gone from talking about the tribulation period. We're talking about horrible things that are going to come. And now he's going into the next phase, which, by the way, we're going to find in Revelation chapter 19 in a few minutes, will be the corresponding passage. He says, and many of those who sleep in the dust, when God talks about sleeping, he's not talking about going nighty-night. What's he talking about? Death, okay? So he says, and many of those who sleep in the dust of the earth shall awake. And now here's a very interesting two little phrases, which when you read them, it sounds like this should be a simultaneous concept. He said, when they awake, some will be to everlasting life and some to shame and everlasting contempt. All right, so we got to figure out, what is he talking about here? Who is he talking about? And when are these things going to take place? So we've got a group of dead folks. And again, we're talking about Old Testament individuals, people that died during Old Testament times. According to this, let's just start with the basic. Will there be a resurrection of the dead of the Old Testament people? Yes. And he classifies them in two different groups, just like we would today with the church age people. If you're going to be awakened to everlasting life, would you pretty much consider that those are people that believed in God? I would say yes. The ones that will be resurrected to shame and everlasting contempt were those individuals that loved and followed the Lord. I think it's pretty easy, self-explanatory. All right, now the big tough question is here, that's as much as he gives you. It doesn't give you any other insight as to when, how this is going to occur. All right, get your cameras out. Some of you have seen this. I haven't brought this slide up in quite some time. There are multiple resurrections that are going to take place in Scripture. The first resurrection that we know of, and well, let me backtrack a moment. Have people been resurrected from the dead before Jesus' resurrection? The answer is yes. Have those people, were they resurrected to eternal life? Nope. they were not. Let's talk about like Lazarus. All right, Lazarus was in the tomb. He was resurrected. He came to life. Is he alive today? No, he's dead. He had the luxury of dying twice. When you look at when Jesus was resurrected, well, not strike that. When Jesus was crucified, the Gospels tell us that there are a bunch of folks that came to life and were taken out of the graves. Are those people, can we go visit them today on the earth somewhere? No. The reason why is God brought them back to life, but they died again. When Peter was able to bring someone back to life, a young lady, and the next thing you know, she's alive after being dead. Is she on the earth today? The answer is no. So all of the people that were resurrected from the dead back before the time of Christ or during the time of Christ or during the times of miracles, they died again. So they're not with us today, which is why we can't go see them. Now, the first resurrection where the person did not die again, who was the first resurrection? All right, it's up on the screen. So there's your hint. The resurrection of Christ. He was resurrected, will he die again? No, he was resurrected to die no more. All right, now here's

heaven with a shout, with the voice of the archangel, with the trump of God, and the dead in who? In Christ shall rise first. Then we which are alive and remain shall be caught up together with them where? In the air, in the clouds, and so shall we ever be with the Lord. That is the next resurrection. Tony. No. And we're going to show you that in a minute here. And that's why we're going through these, because it's like, well, when Daniel 12:2 is talking about the Old Testament resurrection of the good and the if you will, the unjust or the unsaved, which is probably not the best word, when is their resurrection? That's a great question, because that's what the whole study is about right now. So the rapture of Christians is strictly for church-age saints. When did the church age start? Well, after the death, burial, resurrection, and ascension of Christ, the church age began. So that's why only the church age saints will be part of the rapture. So now we go back. Well, when is the resurrection of the Old Testament saints? All right. When we look at the prophetic timetable, is the church age part of the Jewish prophetic calendar of calendar of Daniel 9, 24 to 27? No. So we are totally separate. We have to be removed before the 70th week of Daniel. And I mean, we've been all through that through our study. We've got to be out of here. Our resurrection, if you will take place either through being translated in our human bodies when we're given our glorified body, or if a Christian dies, what happens to the soul spirit of a Christian the moment they die? Absent from the body, present with the Lord, 2 Corinthians 5:8. So if a Christian dies, immediately their soul spirit goes to heaven, their body stays here. It gets buried or it gets cremated or whatever happens to it. When the rapture takes place, me and you, if it happens in our generation, on the way up, we're going to shed this old body and get our glorified body. Those that died before us that were Christians, they will get their glorified body at that time. All right? So let's go now. And this is what's hard for a lot of folks. The church was inserted in the Jewish prophetic calendar. It paused it. We are not part of the Jewish calendar, which is what we've spent multiple weeks discussing when we went through Daniel 9. So we're going to show you in a few moments the first resurrection, which is going to include the Old Testament saints and the tribulation saints. Because what? They're not part of the Jewish or of the church age time, so they can't come, if you will. Their resurrection is different. And we're going to read what it's called, the first resurrection, which is going to occur after the rapture of the church. And you're like, well, how can that be the first resurrection if we're the first resurrection? Well, the answer to that simplistically is we're talking about the Jews, which will be their first resurrection. It's not about the church age when we get there in Revelation chapter 20, actually not 19. Then there'll be a 1,000-year kingdom on earth, which we've talked about many a time. So we have the 7-year tribulation period. At the end of the 7-year tribulation period, Revelation 20, verses 1 through 7, we'll talk about the first resurrection in a few moments, and we'll take you to the passage to prove it. Then at the end of the 1,000-year period is the second resurrection, which is only for those who have died without the Lord during the Old Testament times, during the tribulation times. In other words, every time everybody from that group that had not trusted the Lord will be resurrected at that time, including the church age saints. So it has a big conglomeration. All right, so that's the 30,000 foot level. Let's see if we can prove it. All right, so in Daniel chapter 12, verse 2, and many of those who sleep or who are dead in the dust of the earth shall awake, some to what? Everlasting, not death, but everlasting life. And then we'll get to the second one in a moment. All right, Revelation chapter 20. We got to use Daniel and Revelation to get the full picture. So the Apostle John says, and I saw thrones, and they sat on them, and judgment was committed to them. Then I saw the souls of those who had been beheaded for their witness to Jesus and for the word of God, who had

0: not worship the beast. Who's the beast? Remember? Antichrist. They didn't worship the Antichrist. Wait a minute. Does the Antichrist exist in the Old Testament? No. Does he exist during the church age? No. So just by definition, we're talking about individuals that came to Christ during the tribulation time, which is yet to come. Then I saw the souls of those who had been beheaded for their witness to Jesus and for the word of God, who had not worshipped the beast or the Antichrist or his image and had not received his mark on their foreheads or on their hands, and they lived and reigned with Christ for 1,000 years. Verse 5, but the rest of the dead, in other words, the unsaved folks, did not live again until the 1,000 years were finished. And there it is in bold. This is the first resurrection. Blessed and holy is he who has part in the first resurrection. Over such the second death, which we'll look at in a moment, has no power, but they shall be priests of God and of Christ and shall reign with him 1,000 years. All right. Here's the way it's going to be. And we've got 10 minutes to discuss several thousand years of what's coming. After the church is raptured, the dead in Christ are raptured. Who's not been resurrected at this time that's lived during the church age? All the unsaved. All right? So we have all of the unsaved from basically eternity past all the way through the millennial kingdom are going to be resurrected after the 1,000-year millennial kingdom, basically at what? Let's go back to our little chart here, at the second resurrection. And we'll read that in a moment out of Revelation chapter 20, starting at verse 11. All right, here's another hard thing for a lot of people to grasp. How long will someone who enters into the kingdom in a physical body, the kingdom being a 1,000-year millennial kingdom, if they enter the kingdom in a physical body, how long are they supposed to live? The entire time. If you enter in, and again, we need about another hour, anyone entering at the beginning, stress on the beginning of the millennium, no one gets into the millennial kingdom unless they're going to exist the entire time. There's two, I see some curiosity faces. All right, let's prove it. Go to Matthew chapter 25. I wasn't going to go here yet, but I see some confusion, so we're going to talk about it. Matthew chapter 25 is part of the Olivet Discourse that Jesus gave. And I actually have this a little bit further down, so I'm hold your eyes for a minute while I flip through some bunch of screens. See, we were going to do all that before I got to it. All right, still not there. Oh, there we go. All right, we had about 3 hours of discussion before we got to where we're going to go. Let's go to Matthew chapter 25. All right, Matthew 24, again, is the start of the Olivet Discourse. Jesus is telling the Jewish people basically about the signs during the tribulation time that are going to mark when his second coming is going to take place. It has one everything to do with the second coming of Christ and the signs that will exist, which all mimic the signs or the judgment spoken about in Revelation chapter 6 through 16. All right, Matthew chapter 25, then, he's going to answer a question. Who is going to enter into the kingdom, into the 1,000-year kingdom? And he gives us a very specific, two different parables, one speaking specifically about Jewish people and one speaking specifically about Gentiles. Matthew 25, starting at verse 1. You remember the parable of the 10 virgins. Okay, that's where we're going to start. The parable of the 10 virgins talks about what Jewish people will enter into the kingdom. That's what Matthew 24 is. All the signs in Matthew 24 will take place during the 7-year tribulation time, setting the stage for Matthew 25 and who's going to enter the kingdom. All right, then the kingdom of heaven, verse 1, shall be likened to 10 virgins who took their lamps and went out to meet the bridegroom. Now 5 of them were wise and 5 were foolish. Those who were foolish took their lamps and took no oil with them, but the wise took oil in their vessels with their lamps. But while the bridegroom was delayed, they all slumbered and slept. And at midnight a cry was heard, "Behold, the bridegroom is coming. Go out to meet him." Then all those virgins arose, trimmed their lamps, and the foolish said to the wise, "Give us some of your oil, for our lamps are going out." But the wise answered, saying, "No, lest there should not be enough for us and you, but go rather to those who sell and buy for yourselves." And while they went to buy, the bridegroom came, and those who were ready went in with him to the what? To the wedding, and the door was what? Shut. Afterward, the other virgins came also, saying, "Lord, Lord, open to us." But he answered and said, "Assuredly, I say to you, I do not know you. Watch therefore, for you know neither the day nor the hour in which the Son of Man is coming." All right, so again, he gives us the punchline in the last verse of verse 13. We're looking at specifically the Jewish people, and they're using the norm of what would take at a Jewish wedding. So what the parable of the bridegroom is about, and the 10 virgins, we have 5 foolish and we have 5 wise virgins. The 5 wise virgins were watching, they were waiting, they were looking for the bridegroom to come. Who does the bridegroom represent? It's Jesus, and it tells you that in verse 13. We're talking about the Son of Man, we're talking about Christ. So in other words, what's taking place? The wise virgins, the ones that were prepared, the ones that believed in the bridegroom, the ones that believed he was coming back, they were prepared for him. They were awaiting his return. The others were basically doing whatever they were doing, but they weren't paying attention to when the Messiah would come. So again, here's exactly how a Jewish wedding would go down. And I've seen some when I've been in Israel. It's way different than what we do here in America. What happens is, in a normal Orthodox Jewish wedding, the bridegroom, basically, he's working with daddy. They get the house set up. Everything's good to go. And on a kind of like an unannounced time, all of a sudden, a big procession starts. And they get it out into the streets. They put the bridegroom up on a chair. They start walking him down the streets, and they're cheering and having a great time and rejoicing. Where are they taking the bridegroom to? Her house. They're going there to pick her up. And they get to the house, and they pick her up. And, of course, she knows what's coming, and she's sitting ready. And she comes out. But wait a second. Even in America, what do we usually have with a husband or the husband-to-be and the bride-to-be? What do you have standing on the sides here? Your wedding party, right? I mean, you got the groomsmen and the bridesmaids and all that fun stuff. So in a typical Jewish wedding then, they walk down the street, the bridegroom is there, they get the bride, or the bride, they put her up on a chair, and they begin to walk towards the place where the ceremony is going to be. And the whole neighborhood pops out, and they all go to the wedding. Well, God says, wait a second. 50% of the people were ready, 50% or don't get stuck on the numbers, by the way. The issue is they were not ready. They were not watching for the bridegroom to come. What are we talking about here? These are kingdom parables. It has nothing to do with the church age. It has everything to do with who would enter into the kingdom from the Jewish people. And that's why he's using a Jewish wedding as the example. So what he's saying is, the 50% of folks that weren't ready, they weren't watching, they weren't being prepared for the bridegroom to come, and they missed the wedding. In other words, what did they do? They basically missed going into the kingdom. After the kingdom is set up, they will come in figurative statement, "Can we come in?" And God says, "Nope, door shut. You're not getting into the kingdom." All right? That is the parable for the Jewish people. All right, how about the Gentiles? Well, we're going to skip a few verses and get down to verse 31, the sheep and the goat judgment, which is dealing with the Gentile population. Can a Gentile come to Christ and go to heaven outside of the church age? Yes. All right, so he's going to talk about those who will enter into heaven that are Gentiles that weren't part of the church age. Remember, Matthew is 100% talking about, if you will, the Old Testament saints here. When the Son of Man comes in his glory, and we're not talking about the rapture, we're talking about the second coming. When the Son of Man comes in his glory and all the holy angels with him, then he will sit on the throne of his glory. Where is Jesus' throne going to be? In Jerusalem, all right? And that's what it's pointing out. All the nations will be gathered before him, and he, Jesus, will separate them one from another as a shepherd divides his sheep from the goats. Again, many times we'll hear sermons, we'll hear messages where individuals do not understand, if you will, the dispensational content here. This is not talking about going to heaven and who's been a good boy and a bad girl and who's going to get rewards and who's, this has nothing whatsoever to do with the church age people. This has 100% dealing with those who come out of the tribulation and enter the millennium from, if you will, the Jewish side or from Gentiles living during the Jewish times. All the nations, okay, when we're talking about all the nations, that is talking about the Gentiles. They'll all be gathered before him, and he will separate them one from another as a shepherd divides his sheep from the goats. And he, Jesus, will set the sheep on his right hand, but the goats on the left. Then the king will say, who's the king? That's Jesus, obviously. The king will say to those on his right hand, come, you blessed of my Father, inherit the kingdom prepared for you. Folks, does it get any more explicit than that? And he's not pulling punches. He's telling you exactly what he's talking about. Now, again, and I have to go here because there's so much confusion and so many Bible teachers that get this wrong, unfortunately. He's not talking about some fabricated kingdom, some mystical, spiritualized kingdom. He's talking about the literal kingdom that's going to be on earth. Come, you blessed of my Father, inherit the kingdom prepared for you from the foundation of the world. And now he goes into who's going to get in, which really becomes confusing sometimes. Jesus is talking to those that are going to come out of the tribulation and enter into the kingdom, the millennial kingdom. Here's how he's going to know who the righteous are and who the unrighteous are. And Jesus will say, for I was hungry and you gave me food. I was thirsty and you gave me drink. I was a stranger and you took me in. I was naked and you clothed me. I was sick and you visited me. I was in prison and you came to me. Then the righteous will answer him. Again, God defines him as who? The righteous will answer him saying, Lord, when did we see you hungry and feed you? Or thirsty and give you drink? When did we see you a stranger and take you in? Or naked and clothe you? Or when did we see you sick or in prison and come to you? And the king, Jesus, will answer and say to them, assuredly I say to you, inasmuch as you did it to one of the least of these my brethren, you did it to me. Now contextually, which is extremely important here, we're talking about individual Gentiles or the nations that existed. Somehow they made it through the tribulation period, and God is pointing out the sheep are going to get into the kingdom, the goats are not going to get in. The righteous are going to get in. The unrighteous are not going to get in. And he says, here's how I know who's who. During the tribulation period, we just got through talking about the percentage of people that will die. The majority of folks will die during that time. Are the Jews under extreme persecution during the tribulation? If the Gentiles take pity on those who are being treated horribly, and we read Revelation 13 about what's going to happen to all those that receive the mark of the beast and so forth, unless they go underground, they're going to die. They're going to be starving to death. The tribulation is not like me and you live in today. It will be a horrible time of catastrophic living where people will be dying right and left. And the Lord is saying, listen, I know who you are over here. Because you fed me, you gave me drink, you clothed me. When the Antichrist put the Jewish people and others in prison, you came to visit them. I know who you are. I know you put your life on the line because you love the Lord and have served me. You over here, it was all about yourself. You managed to survive somehow. You took the mark of the beast. You bought and sold because you took the mark of the beast. You followed, if you will, the satanic system. You're not coming into my kingdom. Does that make sense? Now, again, if you're not used to, you're used to the allegorizing and spiritualizing of these texts and putting it in the church age and saying, well, basically he's saying if you're a good Christian, you're helping the poor, you're feeding the poor, you're doing good. Well, that's a true statement, but it has nothing to do with this passage. This passage is prophetic, 100% centered around the 10 virgins of who in the Jewish world will get into the kingdom. And in Matthew 25, 31 to 46, it's about the Gentiles who have served the Lord during the tribulation that will enter into the kingdom. Now, I asked one other question, and I saw some yeses and some noes. Anyone, and here's a statement, and next week I'm going to come back. We were already out of time here. Anyone who enters the kingdom in a physical body will live the entire 1,000 years. Will children be born to those who enter the kingdom in physical bodies?
1: Yes.
0: Yes. Will all of them live until the end of the millennial kingdom?
1: No.
0: No. The Bible tells us in Isaiah that if God takes someone's life, even at 100 years, they're considered a baby. No one, and now this is a tough one, and we're going to go back to this little chart way back here. Let me do it down here, that way I won't make you dizzy. Here we go. All right. The second resurrection only involves those that will spend eternity in hell. Take your Bible and go to Revelation chapter 20. We're going to read one more passage because I don't want to leave you totally confused. After the first resurrection, here's the statement. There is no other positive resurrection after the first resurrection, which takes place at the beginning of the millennial kingdom. No one will die during the millennial kingdom that's a saved person. There is no other resurrection for the saved. It's done. So if you die during the millennial kingdom, it's because God took, and that wouldn't be you, I'm using you in a general form. If someone dies during the kingdom, during the millennium, they're going to be brought to life at the second resurrection. God will not kill anyone during the millennium that is, quote unquote, a saved person. So that's the presupposition here. And, of course, we're going to have to prove it. Go to Revelation 20, verse 11. Actually, let's go to verse 9. They went upon the breadth of the earth and surrounded the camp of the saints and the beloved city. We're talking about Satan gathering people together to come up against God at the end of the millennial kingdom. The issue is there will be a massive amount of people that are going to be born during the millennial kingdom that are not going to follow the Lord. At the end of the 1,000-year period, Satan is going to go out and gather all of them to come up against God. Let's go back a few more. Let's go to verse 7. Now, when the 1,000 years have expired, in other words, the kingdom is over, Satan will be released from prison. Remember, he's been locked up for 1,000 years and will go out to deceive the nations, which are in the four corners of the earth, Gog and Magog, to gather them together to battle, whose number is as the sand of the sea. They went up on the breadth of the earth and surrounded the camp of the saints and the beloved city. So what's going to happen? After the 1,000 years is done, those who manage to survive the tribulation, Satan is going to go out. He's going to go around the whole world. He's going to gather up all those who refuse to trust Christ, which seems like crazy. Jesus is living on earth. He's preaching on earth. He's there on earth. And yet still there will be a massive number of people that will reject him. So Satan gets out of prison, and he goes and gathers them up. Verse 9, they went up on the breadth of the earth and surrounded the camp of the saints in the beloved city. And what happens to these detractors? Fire came down from God out of heaven and devoured them. The devil who deceived them was cast into the lake of fire and brimstone, where the beast or the Antichrist and false prophet are, and they will be tormented for how long? Well, he says, for day and night, forever and ever. All right, now we get to the final judgment, the final resurrection, which is the second, called the second resurrection, or the second death. Then the Apostle John says, I saw a great white throne and him, Jesus, who sat on it, from whose face the earth and the heaven fled away, and there was found no place for them. And I saw the dead, small and great, standing before God, and books were opened, and another book was opened, which is the book of life. And the dead were judged according to their works by the things which were written in the books. The sea gave up the dead who were in it, and death and Hades delivered up the dead who were in them, and they were judged each one according to his works. Then death and Hades were cast into the lake of fire. This is the second death. And anyone not found written in the book of life was cast into the lake of fire. All right. How do you give an hour lecture in 2 minutes? I don't know. Here's the bottom line. The bottom line is the first good resurrection is the rapture of the church age saints. The next resurrection, which is brings in Daniel chapter 12, verse 2, and brings into all the tribulation saints, that first resurrection is when those that are, if you will, just use the word saved, but were not part of the church age, that is when they are resurrected. That's why it's called the first resurrection, because it's referring to the Jewish people, not to the church age saints. That is the last good resurrection, because after that point, during that thousand-year kingdom, everyone will live until the end of the kingdom, unless they are so vile that God has to kill them. A child will die at 100 years old, meaning it's not that kids will look like children at 100. No, he's saying if you don't make it to the end, it's because you're in a world of hurt and God's going to kill you. The final resurrection then is for all the unsaved people that God basically will not allow to go into his eternal kingdom in the new heavens, the new earth, and the new Jerusalem. All right, is that a lot of stuff? It is. It's a massive amount of things. But it's really, there's four, if you can get the four simple concepts, then it's like, okay, now how do I get to the point where I actually believe what's up there, right? Because some of you have been taught who knows what, and it's like, well, you know, we're not sure about this group and that. It really, when you understand it, all boils down to four simple times. It actually gets rather simple, and God meant what he said. The hardest thing for us, and I'll close with this, when you think about somebody living 1,000 years, it's like, that's crazy. It does not happen, really. Let's go back to the Old Testament. How old was the oldest person that ever lived on this earth? What was his age? 969 years old, and his name was Methuselah. Go back into the Old Testament, read about the length of time that most people lived until sin had become so prevalent that God shortened the lifespan. The lifespan for an individual in the first part of Genesis was over 900 years. That was the average lifespan. The way our bodies are today, no, we're not going to make 900, but God cursed us, if you will, and shortened our lifespan because of sin. Today, if you live to how old, you fulfilled the amount of time that God said is normal for a human being today. How old? 70, three score and 10, 70 years. And he said, if you make it past 70, it's going to be a rough go for the time that you're on this earth. So again, we're not used to people living to be 1,000 years old, but it's just going to revert back to Edenic times where people will have that capability. All right, last verse. 2 Timothy 2:15. Study to show yourselves approved unto God, workmen, workwomen that needeth not to be ashamed, rightly dividing, rightly handling the word of truth. We skipped probably, 50 slides tonight to get to what we just went to because I could see the faces weren't with me. And hopefully at least you got some of the background. We'll come back next week. It'll probably take two at least 2 weeks to finish Daniel 12. But just think how smart and scholarly, and you'll just have your arguments down, and maybe they'll be against me, maybe for me. That's okay. All I care is that you study God's word and that you keep learning it. Father, thank you for your love for us. Thank you for this evening. Lord, you know how much I enjoy looking through your word and seeing things that have happened in the past, things that are happening in the present, and things, of course, that will happen in the future. Father, thank you for giving us a book that is inexhaustible, that in one lifetime it's virtually impossible to get through everything. So, Father, you gave us a lot to study. You gave us a lot to look at. You gave us a lot to consider. Father, of course, the most important thing is that every single person under the sound of my voice understand that the most important thing is that they know that when they die, that heaven will be their home someday. So, Lord, if there's anybody listening or watching right now and they're not sure if they died, that they go to heaven, might they simply study the word of God, which tells us that we've all sinned and come short of the glory of God. And because we sinned, if we got what we deserved, not a single one of us would make it to heaven because of our sin. But the good news and the wonderful news is that Jesus Christ, your Son, came down from heaven, died on the cross for our sins, was buried, and 3 days later rose from the dead to prove he was God. And you gave us that beautiful, beautiful promise that you so loved us that you gave your only begotten Son, Jesus Christ, and that whosoever, anybody that will believe in his death, his burial, his resurrection, shouldn't perish or go to hell, but have everlasting life. Father, if there's anyone that is unsure that heaven's their home, would you help them to contact us here at Union Grove Baptist Church on the email on the screen, or if you happen to be that someone's in the room tonight, that they come see me afterwards in my office, and we can show them from your word how they too can know for sure that heaven is their home. Father, dismiss us with your blessing. Please keep us safe as we go our separate ways. Bring us all back on Sunday for a wonderful time of rejoicing around your word and beautiful music, and we'll give you the praise, the honor, and the glory. And all God's people said, amen. Amen. Have a good night. Be careful out there.
2: Thanks for joining me today on Mission Network News. I'm Ruth Kramer. Drought in Kenya is bad news for farmers, food insecurity, and a fall harvest. Then the Lighthouse helps men overcome addiction on the spiritual front. The story coming your way in just a few moments. But we'll begin today in Kenya, where below average rainfall in late 2025 and again in March through May this year has led to yet another drought affecting millions. Brian Haley with Kenya Hope points to climate change.
3: Even this last season of drought that we're just coming out of was more severe than it would have been had they missed their short rain season a decade or two ago.
2: Drought brings loss of livestock, failed crops, and hunger. The Integrated Food Security Phase classification projects that between April and June, 3.7 million Kenyans will face crisis levels of food insecurity. Haley says one of the first things Kenya Hope does when it enters a community is drill a borehole well for families and livestock. One woman recently told him they hadn't realized how sick their children were from waterborne diseases in local rivers and dams.
3: But as soon as they had clean, safe drinking water, those health issues were erased.
2: Local families contribute to a small fund to help maintain their community's borehole well.
3: Clean water really opens the door to education, food security, dignity for widows, increasing income, and that all leads or is the chance to share the hope of the gospel or living water.
2: Pray that clean water will bring an introduction to living water. Then, prayerfully consider supporting Kenya Hope's future well projects. Next, the U.S. Commission on International Religious Freedom recently released its annual report. It urged Pakistan's redesignation as a country of particular concern. But the world isn't outraged enough by the persecution of believers in Pakistan. Greg Kelly of Unknown Nation says extremists there have crossed numerous lines.
4: They will attack churches. They will go after families. So there's tremendous adversity that the Christian church deals with inside of Pakistan.
2: On top of that, forced marriages. Christian girls, some as young as 12, are kidnapped, forcibly converted, and married off. Court passivity leaves families with a cold notice. Their child is now a Muslim wife. Plus,
4: there's an aspect of vigilante justice that takes place.
2: Mobs often target Christians, especially when influential figures convert. CPC status can lead to sanctions or visa bans for officials, though not in every case. But what about ordinary believers?
4: I think any pressure that can come from internationally, particularly the U.S., will absolutely bring about change.
2: Kelly adds that many moderate Muslims reject those extremes, and local believers' protests are gaining international attention. But lasting change depends on a church.
4: The stronger the church is, more influence it will have.
2: Join the Global Intercession for Believers in Pakistan. And people receive growth and spiritual healing from addiction at the Biblical Life Recovery Center. Brendan Bauer says,
5: God uses our struggles to grow us, not to punish us.
2: Treatment varies in length, and men are brought into a right understanding of Scripture and learning the character of God.
5: We're seeking to introduce people to Jesus, who is love, who is transformation. As we're doing that, building in spiritual disciplines and encouraging and equipping them to live life in a proper way, in a God-honoring way that glorifies Him.
2: Though God is working, the process of sanctification and transformation isn't easy and will never be without sin.
5: I think some people see suffering as sin. They see it as that I'm not strong enough. If I grow more spiritually, I won't struggle. God must be disappointed in me. Or victory means I will never struggle again. I think we need to reset our focus that struggle doesn't mean you're not growing. Victory often looks like a continual fight of faith.
2: Pray for those in the program that they'll receive the love of Christ and be encouraged and equipped to live in a God-honoring way. Find your place in the story at missionnews.org. 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I'm Ruth Kramer.

0: Did you realize the book of Esther never mentions the name of God? Not once. Nor does the author point to obvious miracles or signs from heaven. Even so, Esther's compelling story clearly illustrates the hand of God in rescuing his people from complete annihilation. Thanks so much for joining us for today's Insight for Living, because Chuck Swindoll is launching a biographical study on Esther, a woman of strength and dignity. Throughout this study, we'll be reminded that God may be silent, but he's always at work. Chuck titled today's message, God's Invisible Providence.
1: God's presence is not nearly as eloquent as his absence. His voice, as important as it is at times, is not nearly as intriguing as his silence. Who of us has not had the experience of longing for a word from God, or a sense of his presence, or a hint of his power so that our physical eyes could grasp all that, only to find that he seems absent from the moment? And yet later on we realized how very present he was. It was far back in 1867 when the Scottish preacher and poet put the words together, immortal, invisible, God only wise, in light inaccessible, hid from our eyes, most blessed, most glorious, the Ancient of Days, almighty, victorious, thy great name we praise. And I love that, unresting, unhasting, and silent as light, nor wanting nor wasting, thou rulest in might. Just because God is invisible in no way means that he lacks anything in his invincibility. And that is the main lesson of the book of Esther. Though absent from the pages by name, he is nevertheless present in every character and in every movement of historical events, and finally brings everything to a marvelous climax as he proves himself Lord of his people, the Jews. But first, let's learn a little theology before we learn some history from the book of Esther. My Bible is open to Romans chapter 11, the last part of the chapter, because I want us to gain an understanding, a deeper understanding of God, so that we might grasp a greater appreciation for a book that never once names his name, that is so like life. I'm looking at verse 33 of Romans 11. Oh, the depth of the riches, both of the wisdom and the knowledge of God. How unsearchable are his judgments and unfathomable his ways. I can't help but believe that Paul, in writing the letter to the Romans, didn't take pen in hand and bear down hard on the parchment as he wrote verse 33 of chapter 11, bringing to a climax this grand doctrinal treatise, this personal credo of the apostle. First, please observe that God has a mind, described in verse 33 as unsearchable judgments. Unsearchable says it best. It defies the human mind to find the depths of the mind of God. His judgments are, the text reads, unsearchable. Theologians will spend a lifetime searching out the traits, the characteristics, the hand of God in all scripture and in all of time, and they will end their lives expressing without reservation that they have hardly scratched the surface. This is never true of a human being. This is always true of God. We can plumb the depths of another's mind. We cannot begin to scratch the surface of the unsearchable judgments of God. As the prophet Isaiah wrote from God, my thoughts are higher than your thoughts, Isaiah 55, 9. Look at verse 34. Who has known the mind of the Lord? Who became his counselor? those words first fell from the lips of Job's questioners, and later the prophet himself. He asks with negative answer in mind, who has known the mind of the Lord? No one. Who has ever given God counsel? No one. His mind, his judgments are unsearchable. Mark that down in your mind and never forget it. God also has a will, called here, verse 33, unfathomable ways. No human being can predict, can plumb the depths of God's will. We cannot unravel the tapestry of His plan. And yet God never once knows frustration. He never once makes an observation of this world and scratches his head, if you please, wondering what in the world he's going to do next with a people like us, or with a nation that seems at odds with itself, or with another nation. And yet God can be known deeply in the heart. One theologically minded man wrote this, that God can be known by the soul in tender personal experience, while remaining infinitely aloof from the curious eyes of reason, constitutes a paradox. If you come toward God with sheer reason in mind, you will find yourself stiff-armed, at a loss to understand His ways. They are unfathomable. But if you come with open heart in faith, you will find Him there with open arms, ready to accept, to receive, and to fill you with power. And that's next. The power of God. It is implied here, but it is stated so beautifully in Daniel chapter 4. So turn from the New Testament back to the Old, from the writing of an apostle to the writing of a prophet, from Paul's words to Daniel's words, Daniel 4, and I'm looking toward the end of the chapter. When we think of the power of God, I think the words sovereign control say it best. God is in sovereign control, not only of the events in Paul's day, not only of the events in Daniel's day, God is in sovereign control in our own day. And in the midst of those circumstances that today have you baffled, wondering what you're going to do or even how you're going to go on, God's mind, which is beyond searching, His will, which is beyond measurement, it is unfathomable, works, these things work their way out into life in His power, which reveals itself in sovereign control. A little bit of history. This comes on the heels of an incredible experience in the life of a man named Nebuchadnezzar. He was a king. He thought he ruled the world. The world in his day was Babylon, this vast empire that had taken over not only other kingdoms, but had even consumed the people of Judah, the people of God. One day he considered himself responsible for all of his achievements, and he strutted about his kingdom with great delight, with great conceit and arrogance. And just as the prophet had predicted, he fell into a time of insanity, where he lived in the fields like a beast. While there, dew fell on him in the mornings, rain fell on him during the day, the sun, nightfall, day after day, week after week. For an extended period of time, Nebuchadnezzar lost his reason, until God crushed him into realizing that he was not the God of his life. It was God and God alone who was to be praised. So that at the end of the chapter, he accepts the fact that God is indeed the only one who is sovereign, not himself. Verse 34, Daniel 4:34. At the end of that period, that is the period of insanity, I, Nebuchadnezzar, raised my eyes toward heaven, and my reason returned to me. Notice what he did. The first thing he did, I blessed the Most High and praised and honored Him who lives forever. Whom? The immortal, invisible, all-wise God. The one who, though invisible, is invincible, and while invincible, remains sovereign. Look at verse 35. All the inhabitants of the earth are accounted as nothing. And He, not I, He does according to His will, His unfathomable will, guided by His unsearchable mind. He does according to His will, that's power, in the hosts of heaven and among the inhabitants of the earth. Put your name there. He works among the hosts of heaven. He works in the warp and woof in the fabric of everyday life. People like you and me, in every generation, of every year, of every life. And no one can ward off His hand or shake a fist and say, "What do you think you were doing?" No one deserves that right. We live our lives under the careful, loving, gracious, albeit sovereign hand of our God. And the movements of time and history are precisely according to His reckoning, exactly as He ordained it. Remember, all the while, He is invisible. Back in World War II, there was some comic character that continued to write on walls. Kilroy was here. And you found it on walls in Germany. You found it on walls in Tokyo. You found it on walls in America, as if He was omnipresent. God does not write Himself, His name, and His presence on the walls of life. But it is there. Every day, every hour, to borrow from Schaeffer, He is there. And He is not silent. And that includes the journey which you will call your pilgrimage. His unsearchable mind working in concert with His unfathomable will, carried out under His sovereign control. Guess what? His presence is made known. And I think we could call the presence of God His invisible providence. Providence. I'm intrigued with the word. Provideo is the Latin from which we get the word providence. Pro means before or ahead of time. Video, we get our word video from it. I see. I see ahead of time. God seeing ahead of time the events of life, which we, of course, can never do. We're good at history. We're poor at prophecy. We're good at looking back, 20/20 vision every time, or often. We're blind when it comes to 1 minute from now. We have no idea. But God, provideo, invisible in His provideo, is continually, constantly, and successfully at work. You know what? It drives us crazy. We have highs and we have lows. He blesses and we thank Him. He tests and we squirm. We weep. We grieve. We cry. We shake our heads. And in none of this He changes. Who can say unto Him, "What are you doing?" We blossom and flourish like leaves on a tree and wither and perish, but naught changes thee. Of course not. He is God. He is not fickle nor moody. He is having His way, and it will not be frustrated. And my friend, if you think He has met His match with you, you are in for one gigantic surprise. He will bring you, if necessary, to nothing to get your attention. He will, if necessary, crush you, like Nebuchadnezzar the king. Because God, and God alone, is calling the shots in this thing called life. Now then, we're ready for Esther. You might wonder, what in the world does Romans 11 and Daniel 4 have to do with Esther? By the way, I'll give you about 10 minutes to find Esther. Oh, there it is. Always wonder if my kids have cut it out of my Bible just to do a little sick joke on me on Sunday mornings. There it is, Esther. It's there, but God isn't. Ask most people what they know of Esther, and those who know the Bible a little bit, and even those who know it a lot, will say, God's never mentioned. God isn't there. It's the only book in all the 66 where you will not find God named. There is no prayer to the name of God. There is no statement that says, He is here, with His name on it. I think it was Matthew Henry who said, the hand of God may not be, or the name of God may not be present in the book, but His finger is. He is at work. He's not writing all the way through the book, I am God, I am in charge, I'm working these things out. I'm moving in the heart of the king, Proverbs 21:1. I'm taking charge of this lady. I am moving in the heart of that man. No, it's not like that. It's not like Kilroy was here. No. He's absolutely invisible. But he works through the lives of five significant people to carry out his mind, his will, his power, and his presence. And I've got great news. He's not through. He's doing the same thing today. And your name is in the book. And you're part of the movement and workings of God. Let me introduce to you the five people who are the main characters of the book. The first two verses of the book include the name of a man whose name is hard to pronounce. He is the king of the land. He thinks he's ruling, but it's God and God alone who rules. It took place in the days of, here's the name, Ahasuerus. Ahasuerus. It's the same one mentioned elsewhere as Xerxes, a Persian king named Ahasuerus. He looks like he is powerful. He is reigning from India to Ethiopia, over 127 provinces. In those days, he sat on the throne, which was located in the Washington, D.C. of Persia, a place named Susa. You'll read about Susa through the book of Esther. So first we have a king named Ahasuerus, or Xerxes, who sits on a throne in the capital city of Susa. He's married to a woman named Vashti, V-A-S-H-T-I. She's mentioned in verse 9 as the queen. Queen Vashti also gave a banquet. She's mentioned again in verse 11, verse 12, verse 15, 16, 17. She's seen often in the early part of the book. Some of you folks will like her. She is a strong-minded, independent-thinking woman who refuses to cooperate with her husband's request. Some of you won't like her. Usually men don't like Vashti. She's a strong-willed woman, independent of mind, who is determined not to be paraded before Ahasuerus's male friends. And this leads to a major conflict. In fact, it leads ultimately to some kind of beauty contest. We'll look at all of that next time. I'm calling next time's sermon, There She Goes, Miss Persia. And we'll introduce that later on. The third character is a wicked officer in the court of the king named Haman, H-A-M-A-N, chapter 3, verses 1 and 2. Get acquainted with Haman you'll hate him. You'll spend a lot of time seeing a lot of people modeled in the life of Haman. He is an anti-Semitic officer, very wealthy, very conceited leader who was given influence and even authority. Listen, after these events, King Ahasuerus promoted Haman, the end of the verse, over all the princes who were with him, and all the king's servants who were at the king's gate bowed and paid homage to Haman, for so the king had commanded concerning him. Verse 10, the king took his signet ring from his hand. That's like reaching into your wallet and pulling out your charge card and giving it to someone under your authority and saying, you may spend as you please. As you guide this kingdom, you have the treasury of Persia in your hand. He gave him the signet ring from his hand. He gave it to Haman. So Haman is a wicked officer in the king's court. So we've got Ahasuerus, the king, Vashti, the queen, Haman, the wicked ruler serving under the king. Fourth is a man named Mordecai. Go back to chapter 2, verse 5. He is not a Persian. He is a Jew living in Persia. Oh, wait. We read in verse 5, there was a Jew in Susa,
2: The capital, whose name was Mordecai, the son of Jair, son of Shimei, son of Kish, a Benjamite.
1: Why is he there? Look at the next verse.
2: Who had been taken into exile. Now, the who is a reference to Kish. Mordecai wasn't taken into exile. Back in his genealogy, Kish was.
1: He had been taken into exile from Jerusalem with the captives who had been exiled, with Jeconiah, king of Judah, whom Nebuchadnezzar, the king of Babylon, had exiled. Years before, the Jews had a civil war. They broke between the north and the south. Neither one of the groups walked with God, not consistently. And finally, God judged the north and sent Assyria in and brought them under bondage. The south continued on for over 100 years, and then God brought judgment because of their disobedience, and their king was a man named Jeconiah.

0: fell into the hands of Persia. So the Jews were forced out of Zion, and they moved in exile to live in the land of Persia. Now, before too many years, they were given the freedom to go back to Jerusalem. Some stayed in Persia. That's what Esther's all about. It's a slice of history from the life of a few Jews, or really many Jews, who remained in Persia under Persian rule and did not go back to their homeland. Lest you think God forgot them, the book of Esther is given as a reminder he did not.
1: Lest you think God forgot them. What a phrase. And what a reminder for every one of us who's ever wondered whether God has forgotten us. Well, the book of Esther answers that question in the most remarkable way, not by shouting God's name, but by tracing his fingerprints across every page. 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I'm Bill Meyer. 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

Have you ever been bird watching? Well, maybe you're just a casual bird watcher, noticing birds as they fly in and out of your backyard. Many birders devote hours patiently waiting to catch a glimpse of a certain bird. Welcome to Through the Bible, where our teacher, Dr. J. Vernon McGee, explains how Noah became a bit of a bird watcher during the Great Flood. I'm Steve Schwetz, inviting you to grab your Bible and turn to Genesis 7, verse 23. And as you do, I want to mention that May is Letter Month. Now, years ago, Dr. McGee began this tradition. And what it is he sets aside a special time to ask you, our beloved listeners, to write or call and tell us what God's doing in your life as we study His Word together. So while we do love receiving and sharing your letters all year long, each May we make a special effort to celebrate them and invite you to share how God is at work in your life through His Word. Let's start with this one from Robert in Northern California. He writes, "I am so excited. I made it. I started my journey on the Bible bus 5 years ago

0: just as we began Revelation. I was flipping through my radio in my truck and heard y'all mention that you had just concluded Malachi and would begin Revelation the following day. So I went up to the house, set up my computer with your app, and prepared everything for the study the next day. I have faithfully followed every weekday and recently found your Sunday sermons to be awesome. Thank you so much. You have brought me back closer to my Lord, and I just love you all so much. You have my monthly tithe, and the Lord has blessed me so that I am able to give for your gas and tires. Thank you. May our Lord hold you dear to Him. Well, Robert, you are such a valued member of our team. Thank you for your partnership as well in supporting the Bible Bus in your community and around the world today in over 250 languages. Now, here's a short but sweet note from Katie, who says this. This program is perfect for my morning coffee and Jesus time. Well, Katie, it's great to hear from you. Thanks for starting your day with us in God's Word along with that cup of coffee. And listen to this one from Jillian. Thank you for your ministry. Our community is filled with believers of another but smaller religion that is deeply misled. When they knock on my door and try to witness to me, as they often do, I can now share this Bible Bus Pass with them. Well, that's a terrific idea, Jillian. Thanks for sharing that with us. And how about you? How's God shaping your story as we spend time in His Word together? Wouldn't it be wonderful if the next time that we're in Genesis, that we get to read your letter about something that maybe you learned or something that God changed in you? Well, you can send us that note through our app. You can email us at BibleBus@ttb.org or write to Box 7100, Pasadena, California, 91109. In Canada, Box 25325, London, Ontario, N6C6B1. You can also leave a voicemail at 1-800-65-BIBLE. 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Now let's pray. Lord, we praise you for your word and ask you to transform our lives as we listen and receive your truth. In Jesus' name, amen. Here's Dr. J. Vernon McGee with our study of Genesis 7 and 8 on Through the Bible.
1: Today, friends, our study brings us to the 8th chapter of the book of Genesis. And if you have your Bible and will turn there, I hope you're reading along with us, and maybe you've read the 8th chapter. Now, we have seen last time the flood, and we were talking about the flood and saying that there were many details we were not going into, and I was quoting from a book that I highly recommend. The title of it is The Genesis Flood, and it's by Henry M. Morris and John C. Whitcomb, Jr. Both of these men are competent to write on such a subject, and they answer many questions for you today. There has come from the press recently several books from men I consider pseudo-intellectuals and pseudo-theologians, for that matter. I know several of them. And they take the position that the flood was local. That is, it was confined to the Tigris-Euphrates Valley. In other words, they had sort of a big swimming pool there, and that's about all that it was. May I say to you, this book absolutely demolishes that thought altogether. And I'm sure that most of you realize the Scripture made it very clear that the flood covered the whole earth. God said that the entire earth was to be destroyed by the flood. And He said that He would destroy. The earth is filled with violence through them, and behold, I will destroy them with the earth. And then if you say that the flood was not universal, the human family had already got to North America, and the animals were certainly here. Nobody would argue that point for a moment. Well, the fact of the matter is, then you have somebody except Noah starting the human family all over again. And that's just not the way the Word of God tells it, friends. You either accept the Bible or you don't make excuses for it. You either, on the horns of a dilemma as I see it, you either have to accept it, what it says, or you have to reject what it says. And in my judgment, to attempt to make a case like that is actually, in the long run, to reject the Word of God. I think it makes it very clear that it was. It says, every living substance was destroyed which was upon the face of the ground, both man and cattle and the creeping things and the fowl of the heaven, and they were destroyed from the earth, and Noah only remained alive and they that were with him in the ark. That is 7:23, Genesis 7:23. And it says in verse 24, that's where we left off last time, and the waters prevailed upon the earth 150 days. In other words, for a period of approximately half a year, if you please, for 5 months, the waters prevailed on the earth. And that is the story. Now, in chapter 8, we have the assuaging of the flood. Somebody said, what do you mean by the assuaging? Well, let's read verse 1 of chapter 8. And God remembered Noah. Isn't that a lovely thing? And every living thing and all the cattle that was with him in the ark. And God made a wind to pass over the earth and the waters assuage. Now, this book I've referred you to, I think, answers the question about whether it was a local flood. It was universal. And also answers this question of uniformitarianism. There are those that take that position, you know, that there was no such thing as a great convulsion or catastrophe like the flood. Well, that viewpoint is held by a great many, and I'm not going into detail. This book gives a great deal of detail. And Peter, in his second epistle, makes that very clear, that we could expect there'd be those today that would come in the last days, knowing this first, that there shall come in the last days scoffers, walking after their own lusts. Now, this is 2 Peter 3:3. Now I'm reading the fourth verse. And what are they doing and saying? Where is the promise of his coming? For since the fathers fell asleep, all things continue as they were from the beginning of creation. Well, you see, the scoffer has always been a uniformitarian. And this book makes it very clear that you couldn't very well hold that position and accept the integrity of the Word of God at this particular point. That's very important to see. Now, we not only have here the building up of the flood, but also the prevailing and the assuaging of the flood. And we're told that God made a wind to pass over the earth and the waters assuage. Now, it didn't happen just overnight. The buildup of the waters over 150 days. And then, actually, there are 261 days in the assuaging. And that looks to me like it's something more than just a local flood. And I'm not going to go through this. This is an exercise in mathematics. But you find here that verse 2 and 3, and let me read them. Fountains also of the deep and the windows of heaven were stopped, and the rain from heaven was restrained. And the waters returned from off the earth continually, and after the end of the 150 days, the waters were abated. And the waters decreased continually until the 10th month. And then we're told, verse 6, and it came to pass at the end of 40 days that Noah opened the window of the ark which he had made. Now you have this beginning of the end, let's say, of the flood. Now notice what he did. He sent forth a raven, which went forth to and fro until the waters were dried up from off the earth. And he sent forth a dove from him to see if the waters were abated from off the face of the ground. Frankly, Noah became a bird watcher. He's sending out the two birds, the raven and the dove. Now, the thing that happened was this, but the dove found no rest for the sole of her foot, and she returned unto him into the ark, for the waters were on the face of the whole earth. Then he put forth his hand and took her and pulled her and unto him into the ark, and he stayed yet other 7 days. And again he sent forth the dove out of the ark, and the dove came in to him in the evening, and lo, in her mouth was an olive leaf plucked off. So Noah knew that the waters were abated from off the earth. And he stayed yet other 7 days and sent forth the dove, which returned not again unto him any more. And it came to pass in the 601st year, in the first month, the first day of the month, the waters were dried up from the earth. And that, may I say, brings you to 200, as we have indicated, 261 days. So that the total time of the flood was 371 days, and that extended over a year. Now that, may I say, also conforms to the statement of Scripture that the flood was universal. that it was not just filling of a swimming pool. It certainly was more than that. May I say that there are other things that have revealed something concerning the flood. And I'd like to pass that on to you, and I'm quoting now from another, from Dr. J.E. Shelley, and he takes the position that the flood was universal, covered the entire earth. And I'm quoting from him now, and he says the most striking example of this is found in the case of the mammoths. These elephants are found buried in the frozen silt of the tundra, Siberia, all over the length of the continent of Asia, and in the north of Alaska and Canada. They are found in herds on the higher ground, not bogged in marshes, hundreds of thousands in number. Now he goes on to talk about them, that they've been examined, that they were drowned, and if they just got bogged up, they'd have died of starvation. And the farther north one goes, the more they are. Till the soil of the islands of the White Sea inside the Arctic Circle consists largely of their bones mingled with those of saber-toothed tiger, giant elk, cave bear, musk ox, and with trunks of trees and trees rooted in the soil. Now, there are now no trees in those regions, the nearest being hundreds, almost thousands of miles away. The mammoth could not eat the stunted vegetation which now grows in this region, but for 3 months in the year, 100 square miles of which would not keep one of them alive for a month. The food in their stomachs is pine, hawthorn branches. These mammoths were buried alive in the silt when the silt was soft. They and the silt were then suddenly frozen and have never been unfrozen, for they show no sign of decomposition. And then he goes on to tell about mammoth ivory has been sold on the London docks for more than 1,000 years. The Natural History Museum purchased a mammoth's head and tusk from the ivory store of the London docks. This head was absolutely fresh and was covered with its original fur. Explorers have saved their lives by eating the flesh of these animals, which have been in cold storage for about 4,600 years. May I say to you, friends, if you want evidence of the flood and that it's universal, there is an abundance of evidence if you're willing to accept it. Now, may I leave that and see a great spiritual truth that we have here in this 8th chapter when we read to you about the dove and about the raven, the old crow that was put out, you see. Now, we find here that when he sent the flood, and Noah spent all that time, he was over a year in there, why, now he sends forth a raven, and the raven never came back. But the dove kept coming back and even brought in its beak a little bit of greenery, an olive leaf. I don't know why that's always been the picture of peace, but it is. And I can't quite see that that is exactly the message at the first visit. But when he didn't return at all, when you have no dove, that's the sign the judgment is over. And there is peace that's returned to the earth. But, of course, man going out again is the same type of man that all the sons of Adam were that provoked the flood in the first place as a judgment from God. And you're going to see not too much improvement in man after the flood. In fact, none whatsoever. Now, there's a great spiritual lesson here, and I wouldn't have you miss that for anything in the world. We find Noah here now engaged in what we'd call bird watching, and he sends out the raven. The raven didn't come back. Why didn't that raven come back? Well, that raven, you have to recognize what it eats, and that raven eats just about anything. In fact, the matter is, there was a whole lot of flesh floating around after the flood. You can think of the dead animals and all of that floating around, and that's what this old crow ate, was that kind of a thing. And he didn't return because, after all, he was really going to a feast, and he was having a very wonderful time. He's an unclean bird, by the way. Now, the dove is a clean bird and so listed later on. And remember that he took into the ark both clean and unclean. Now, the dove brought back information. It was a regular homing pigeon. And on its second trip, he's now a confirmed bird watcher, as far as Noah's concerned, because he's brought back evidence that the dry land's appearing. And then he did not return, and the waters of judgment are gone. Now, again, may I repeat something we've said before. All great truths of the Bible are germane in Genesis. The Bible teaches that the believer has two natures, old and a new nature. And if any man be in Christ, he is a new creation. And the clean and the unclean are together. You and I have these two natures. That which is born of the flesh is flesh. Our Lord said that. And that which is born of the Spirit is spirit. And Paul says that I know that within my flesh dwelleth no good thing. But he says, to will is present with me, but how to perform it I find not. And there was a struggle between the two natures, by the way. And there's a struggle today between the old nature and the new nature of a believer. And the raven went out into a judged world, but he found a feast and a dead carcass, because that's the thing he lived on. The bloated carcass of a dinosaur would have made him a banquet. I tell you, it would have been for him a bacchanalian orgy. And back and forth, he's restless. They went up and down. May I say to you, that's the picture of the old nature. The old nature is like that raven. The old nature loves the things of the world, feasts on them. That's the reason so many people look at TV Sunday night and don't go to church. Oh, don't tell me that you've got some good excuse for that. You've got an old nature, but that's no excuse, because you ought not to be living in the old nature. Now, the dove went out into a judged world, but he found no rest, no satisfaction. He returned to the ark. You see, today it's a matter of viewpoint. One of these professors said to me, this matter of what's right and wrong is relative. He's right, it is. It's what God says is right. And what he says is wrong, and he doesn't find very much that's wrong. The old raven went out in the world and loved it. And the believers told today, love not the world, nor the things that are in the world. You and I are living in a judged world today. We're in the world, not of it. We are to use it, but not to abuse it. We're not to fall in love with it, but we are today to attempt to win the lost in this world and get out the word of God. This is the place to get it out today. He told us to go ye into all the world and preach the gospel. Let's take care of our job down here right now and get the word out down here. That's the important thing. But the dove recognized he's in that kind of a world, and he found no rest, only in the ark, and that ark sets forth Christ, if you please. Now let me just ask you this very personal question, and you have to answer it for yourself. By the way, what kind of bird are you? Are you a raven or a dove? Well, you've got both natures, but which one you're living in today? You love the things of God, or don't you? Well, now let me drop down here. I'm going to finish this chapter today. Verse 18, and Noah went forth, his sons and his wife and his sons' wives with him. Every beast, every creeping thing, every fowl, and whatsoever creepeth upon the earth after their kinds went forth out of the ark. Now God makes a covenant with Noah here, and we're going to see the new beginning next time when we get in that next chapter. Fact of the matter is, we're going to see that God made a covenant with him. He can now eat meat, and a covenant that has to do with capital punishment. It's a very important one. When God made it with Noah, he made it with the human family that's on the earth today. Now we're told, and Noah builded an altar unto the Lord and took of every clean beast and of every clean fowl and offered burnt offerings on the altar. Now do you see why he took seven of the clean beasts and only two of the unclean? He's offering the clean beasts now. Verse 21, and the Lord smelled a sweet savor. And the Lord said in his heart, I will not again curse the ground any more for man's sake. For the imagination of man's heart is evil from his youth. And you can just write that down, that that is true. What about your youth? Was your imagination evil or not? And we're beginning to see in our contemporary society, we've had the rebellion of youth today, and isn't it interesting the direction they've gone? They've gone to the direction of where every imagination of man's heart's evil from his youth, and it doesn't improve. In the hospital the other night, I was visiting a party there, and then the person in the next bed, the curtain was pulled, but you could hear them talking. Her husband came in, and you know it was a contest between those two to see who could outcuss the other one. I've never heard such profanity on the part of two human beings. May I say to you, the imaginations of man's heart's evil from his youth. That just happens to be an accurate statement was made a long time ago also. Now, he goes on. God says, neither will I again smite any more everything living as I have done. While the earth remaineth, seed time and harvest, and cold and heat, and summer and winter, and day and night shall not cease. Now, it has been suggested here that the flood was to the extent that it tilted the earth. As you know, the earth is not on its axis. Actually not. We're off center, if you please. And the magnetic center is different from the center we're revolving on. Something happened somewhere along the line. It's the belief of many this is where it took place. And that's what makes what the Word of God says is the harvest and the cold and the seed time, the heat of summer and the cold of winter. That gives us our seasons. The earth revolves like that. It started going around like a wobbly top. You remember when you were young and would spin a top. When it had run down, it'd get wobbly. Well, that's the way the earth revolves today, actually. And as a result, we have the seasons. We come now to chapter 9, and here you have the covenant, which began here in verse 20 of chapter 8, extends on down, and you're going to find out God makes a certain covenant with Noah and gives to him some tremendous things. Never again will God destroy the earth with a flood is one thing. Man now can eat flesh. That seems to be something new we'll see next time. And then you have also God institutes capital punishment. Best I can tell, God's never changed that. Now we'll get to all of that next time. And I trust, friends, that you're reading along with us, that you're using our notes and outlines. And if you're not on our mailing list, be sure and write in. And if you've been on it and for some reason have gotten off, why, we want to invite you to write again because it means something happened along the way. We do make mistakes, and we try not to make any, but you can't help but make a few. And so we do want to hear from you. We do need to hear from you to continue our ministry on your station. So until next time, my beloved, may God richly bless you.
0: It's true. We don't just need to hear from you. 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Now, before we go, I want to remind you to read through Genesis 9 to get the most out of our next study. In fact, let's read it a few times. I'm Steve Schwetz, and I'll be here next time saving you a seat.
2: Blessed are you when others revile you and persecute you and utter all kinds of evil against you falsely on my account. Rejoice and be glad, for your reward is great in heaven, for so they persecuted the prophets who were before you. Truly happy are those who are persecuted for righteousness' sake. The word translated persecuted has the idea of being chased, hunted, harassed. Happy are those who are harassed for righteousness' sake.

0: Have you ever had the role of peacemaker? Being a peacemaker isn't easy because it often involves getting in the middle of messy things. When people are in conflict, emotions are high and relationships can be strained. But helping resolve conflict is part of how God has called us to live. Welcome to this broadcast of Wisdom for the Heart with Stephen Davey. Stephen's working through a section of Matthew 5 known as the Beatitudes. This is the fifth and final message in this series, and Stephen's calling today's message, Happy Are the Harassed.
1: A man knew his wife's birthday was just around the corner, and so he asked her without appearing to be, you know, too interested in knowing. He asked her, honey, if you could have one wish, what would you want? She thought a moment and laughed and then said, I'd love to be 8 again. On the morning of her birthday, he got up and got her ready. They went to a nearby Waffle House for waffles and whipped cream with a tall glass of milk. Next, they headed to the local theme park. What a day they had there. He put her on every ride in the park, the death slide, the cyclone whip, the screaming loop, the wall of fear, and on and on. Everything they had, she rode. 5 hours later, she staggered out of the theme park with her husband, her head reeling, her stomach still churning. But off to McDonald's they went, where he ordered her a Big Mac with fries and a thick chocolate milkshake. After that, they went to the latest Disney animated movie where they had popcorn and Pepsis and a bag of M&Ms topping off the day full of fabulous 8-year-old adventures. Exhausted, she stumbled into the house late that evening with her husband collapsed on the bed. He leaned over and softly whispered, well, honey, how'd you like being 8 again? One eye opened in surprise and she moaned, I meant my dress size. You know, it's one thing to think we heard somebody, and it's another thing to really understand what they meant. Isn't it typical, though, for us to say things to people like, oh, I thought you said that. Or I thought when you said that, you meant this. When I heard you say that, I didn't think you meant that, so I didn't do anything about it. I mean, how many husbands have said to their wives, I didn't hear you say that? And how many wives have said, I can't believe you're saying you didn't hear me say that? These are all hypothetical illustrations here. Without a doubt, everybody has an opinion on what they think God says about just about everything. Certainly on what pleases him and what would be the path that would bring from him this elusive attribute of happiness. If you do this, God will be pleased with you and you will be happy. If you don't do that, God will be pleased with you and you will be happy. If you don't do this or that, God won't be pleased with you and you won't be happy. Is God really that confusing on the subject of happiness? Well, I have found it fascinating that as Jesus Christ began his very first sermon recorded for us, he could have said a lot of things about a lot of things. But he began by clearing up the truth about happiness and the Christian life. With 9 statements, each beginning with the word makarios, happiness, true, genuine, abiding happiness. Jesus Christ radically redefines a life of true happiness. And we have uncovered in the process of our study the principle that dying to self is certainly the first and ongoing step toward happiness. We have uncovered in the process that these blesseds, these beatitudes, you could render it, these happinesses, are the opposite of me attitudes, aren't they? Because they really have nothing to do with me. In fact, the death of me brings happiness. Dying to self brings abiding happiness. So Jesus Christ has laid it out for us and defined a path for us in Matthew chapter 5 by radically upending conventional religious wisdom. What the religious leaders and people of Christ's day thought God said was radically different than what God meant. So don't misunderstand what God is saying. Let's find out in one more session together. Let's pick our study back up. by going then to verse 9 where we left off. Happy, blessed are the peacemakers, for they shall be called sons of God. There it is. Happy are the peacemakers. Would you notice that Jesus Christ does not say, happy are the peaceful. Happy are the undisturbed. That's what we would write. I've had a great week. Why? Nobody disturbed me. I'm feeling really happy. Why? Everything's peaceful. Jesus Christ did not say, happy are the peaceful. In fact, he uses a compound word, peacemaker. The first half of the word meant much the same thing as the Hebrew word shalom. The Hebrew or Jew would say shalom. They meant much more than, well, you know, have a nice day. They literally meant wholeness, be whole, have well-being. It wasn't just have a nice and peaceful life or day. It was a blessing for them to have a whole life. The second part of the word, maker, peacemaker, demands that we understand that the person is not passive, but literally someone who negotiates peace. By the way, would you notice as well that the Christian who is the peacemaker, he said, is someone who is called sons of God. And would you notice as well that the peacemakers are not given the promise of peace? They're given the promise that they will be like their father. Peacemaking can mess up your world. A godly person might stir up trouble. You might not have had so much trouble, but since you've become a Christian. Everywhere the Apostle Paul went, Warren Wiersbe said, he either stirred up a revival or a riot. You just might have war on your hands. The cross of Jesus Christ, by the way, is the greatest example of making peace. And it costs the life of the peacemaker, right? Instead of glossing over sin, peacemakers, by the way, don't sacrifice truth along the way. The Lord, in fact, openly exposed sin, bore sin, suffered for sin, and his death brought us peace. Paul wrote, therefore, being justified by faith, we have what? Peace with God through our Lord Jesus Christ. Romans chapter 5, verse 1. There wasn't anything cheap. There wasn't anything easy about this peace. Christ literally made peace for us. Paul used, by the way, the same root words for Christ making peace that Christ used in Matthew 5 for peacemakers. Same root word. It will cost you. It will require that you and I die to self. Every time you share the gospel, by the way, of Jesus Christ with someone else, did you know you are engaged in peacemaking? The world is in deep, deep trouble at this very moment. And whether they realize it or not, they are an enemy of God. They are at enmity with God. Means they are the enemy of God. Can you imagine being the enemy of God? Paul wrote to the Corinthians, therefore, we are ambassadors for Christ, as though God were making an appeal through us. We beg you, on behalf of Christ, be reconciled to God. 2 Corinthians chapter 5, verse 20. Now, I have made some enemies because of my testimony. How about you? You ever had anybody tell you off? Ever had anybody tell you, who do you think you are? You think you're better than me? And all you've tried to do is share with them that Christ loves them. You telling me I'm a sinner? Now, that doesn't mean we grab people by the nape of the neck and, you know, make them repeat, I'm a dirty, rotten sinner. But eventually they realize as you share the gospel with them that that's what you're saying they are. And that becomes offensive. You ever had a door slammed in your face? You ever been promoted over because you wouldn't laugh it up with the boys? And you ever been ridiculed on the campus for your testimony? You see, standing up as a son of God may mean you stand alone. So when you deliver the gospel, just remember you are a peacemaker. But sometimes, it can really rough up the waters of your life. I'm in the middle of reading the biography of General Douglas MacArthur, great general of World War II, depending on who you're reading. And the Japanese soldiers had dug in over dozens and dozens of islands. And after the peace treaty had been signed, many of them had not received the news that the war was over. In fact, I read that it was about 15 years ago, if you can imagine this, 15 years ago, they believe they found the last Japanese soldier who for decades had been isolated, living on an island, thinking that the war must still be on, living in fear, not knowing peace had come. Equally tragic, I have read that the Japanese government enlisted messengers and sent them to many of these islands to deliver the news of peace, and some of the messengers were shot and killed. There's a parallel here, though, isn't there? You might lose sleep if you become a peacemaker. You might ruffle feathers. You might make enemies. As you engage in the mess of people's lives, as you negotiate peace between people and between people and God, you might sacrifice peacefulness in order to make peace. But if you're willing to share not only in the power of his resurrection, but in the fellowship of his what? His sufferings. The sufferings of the Son of God, you, redeemed sons of God, will engage in delivering the news that peace with God is now available through Jesus Christ. I recommend to my seminary students the small biography of Robert Chapman, the pastor of a small church his entire life in 19th century England. The man, however, was deeply respected, considered by many, including Charles Spurgeon, who once said that Robert Chapman is the saintliest man in England. Not everyone liked Robert Chapman because of his testimony, and that's just a fact of life. It was interesting, on one occasion, a grocer once became so infuriated by Chapman's open-air preaching that as he walked by him, he spit on him. For a number of years, this same grocer continued to verbally attack Robert Chapman every time he got near him. Chapman never retaliated. In fact, on one occasion, some of Chapman's wealthy relatives came to visit him. And Robert was a single man his entire life. And they decided to do some cooking for him, to give him a little break while they visited. And they asked where they could purchase groceries. And Chapman insisted that they go to this particular store. They did. And they purchased a large amount of food and then asked that it be delivered to the home of Robert Chapman. The grocer said, "Excuse me? That can't be you. No, that's right. Delivered to the home of Robert Chapman." "Well, you must have come to the wrong store." No. "We came exactly to where he told us to come." When the grocer arrived and Chapman answered the door, God used that singular event, and that grocer broke down into tears. Chapman's peacemaking effort ended in this grocer yielding his life that very afternoon to Jesus Christ. The final beatitude is repeated, you'll notice, and expanded in chapter 5, verses 10 to 12. In fact, Christ actually, I think, amplifies on the results of being peacemakers. Notice what Christ says in verse 10. "Blessed are those who are persecuted for righteousness' sake, for theirs is the kingdom of heaven. Blessed are you when others revile you and persecute you and utter all kinds of evil against you falsely on my account. Rejoice and be glad, for your reward is great in heaven, for so they persecuted the prophets who were before you." Truly happy, he says, are those who are persecuted for righteousness' sake. The word translated persecuted has the idea of being chased, hunted. You could render it harassed. Happy are those who are harassed for righteousness' sake. Jesus Christ says, happy are those who are hunted and harassed. Now notice, he does say, for righteousness' sake. Okay? And when you pulled over because somebody behind you was flashing their blue lights for running that stoplight, you know, you don't get rewards in heaven. You're not persecuted by the state. Okay? You're not persecuted for righteousness' sake. When I was a kid, during the summertime, my friend and I, would explore in some woods near our subdivision at night until it grew dark. I remember on many occasions, there was an apartment complex on our way home. On the bottom floor downstairs was the electrical box that ran all of the electricity for the entire apartment building. And it was controlled by a big handle, even had a grip mark in that. And the temptation was great indeed. And we yielded. We'd scout around to make sure nobody was downstairs. And we'd pull that handle and run out of there as quick as we could as the entire building went dark. Well, the last time we ever did that, two guys, one of them dressed in army fatigues, happened to be standing on the balcony just over where we ran underneath. They heard the electrical arm slam down. They saw their building grow dark and two kids sprint out from underneath their balcony. And all I can remember was running as fast as I could and I heard, "Hey, you." And as I was sprinting, I looked behind me and one of those guys, the guy in army fatigues, had leapt over the balcony, landed on the ground like Sylvester Stallone and took off after us. If we had not outrun them, you would have a different pastor. God knew I needed to live. That's all I can say. You need to understand the difference between punishment and persecution. If we had been caught, we would not have been persecuted. We would have been tortured to death. Probably. We'd have been punished. Make sure you note that here in this text. Jesus Christ does not say, "Happy are those who create a nuisance of themselves. Happy are the lazy. Happy are the unethical. Happy are the sloppy. Happy are the irritating. Happy are the arrogant." No. Happy are the harassed who are harassed because they live a godly life. That's what he's saying. Peter actually writes it this way. "Do not be surprised at the fiery trial when it comes upon you to test you, as though something strange were happening to you. But rejoice insofar as you share Christ's sufferings, that you may also rejoice and be glad when his glory is revealed. If you are insulted for the name of Christ, you are blessed. You are happy because the spirit of glory and of God rests upon you. But let none of you suffer as a murderer or a thief or an evildoer or as a meddler. Yet if anyone suffers as a Christian, let him not be ashamed, but let him glorify God in that name." That is in the name Christian. 1 Peter 4:12 to 16. Would you notice back here that Jesus Christ did not say, "Happy are those who are persecuted," period. No. Happy are those who share in the sufferings of Christ because they're living for righteousness' sake. 14 former Muslims were now identifying with Christ their Lord in a secret cove along the water's edge in Morocco. As they finished baptizing these 14 converts, suddenly an observer leapt into the water with tears filling his eyes, declaring that he too wanted to be a follower of Christ and be baptized. This man had been the interpreter for the training meetings that week held by the Christians. In order to be baptized, this Muslim had to answer publicly the questions the others had answered before they were immersed. These were the questions they had to answer. Number one, do you renounce Islam, the Quran, Ramadan, and other teachings? Yes. Have you accepted Christ as your Lord and Savior, and do you now believe in the Trinity, that Christ is equally God? Yes. Are you willing to be imprisoned, to be thrown out of your home for Christ? Upon the answer, yes, then you're prepared to be publicly identified with this one you may very well suffer for and with. You know something, friends, no matter what happens to those 15 according to Christ's words, they are on their way to experiencing true abiding happiness. Let's rehearse these 9 statements that define true happiness as we race to a close here. In verse 3, I'll reward them. You follow along. Jesus Christ basically says, blessed are those who recognize they are spiritually poverty stricken. The world says, by the way, as we contrast each of these, happy are those who can say, I've got it made. In verse 4, Jesus Christ effectively says, blessed are those who mourn over their sinful propensity. While the world would say, happy are those who never have to cry over anything. Verse 5, the Lord effectively said, blessed are those who refuse to retaliate. The world would say, happy are those who know how to climb on top and over everybody on their way to the top. Verse 6, Jesus Christ said, happy are those who are famished for the things of God. The world would say, oh no, no. Happy are those who can stuff themselves with the things of life. Jesus Christ says in verse 7, effectively, happy are those who lend a hand to help. And the world says, you've got to be kidding. No, happy is the one who never needs help. In verse 8, Jesus shocked his world by saying that the happy person is one whose private purity is a daily resolution. The world would say, oh no, happiness is when your private life never makes it in the newspaper. That's happiness. Verse 9, the world would say, happy are those who know how to tear into pieces. Jesus Christ says, happy are those who make peace. And finally, in verses 10 and 11, the world concludes their list of me attitudes, and they would summarize it this way. Happy are the trouble-free. And Jesus Christ says, happy are those who accept trouble for me. Those who are truly pursuing peace might not mean much to planet Earth, but take heart, one day you will rule the world. Many of you are old enough to have watched Cassius Clay, a.k.a. Muhammad Ali, box. Former 3-time world heavyweight boxing champion. He was the Michael Jordan and Tiger Woods of the ring. No one could match his skill for years. He sort of redefined it all. His face would be on Sports Illustrated more times than any other athlete in the history of that magazine. When he was floating like a butterfly and stinging like a bee, you remember that? He was on top of his profession and everybody knew it too. He made sure of that. But that was a long time ago. Gary Smith, a sports writer, went to Ali's country estate some time ago to interview him. Gary was met at the door by a bent figure with slurred speech, sort of a combination of Parkinson's disease and way, way too many punches. This article said that Ali escorted Gary out to a barn that had become his museum. It was filled with mementos and trophies and life-sized pictures framed with glass of him punching the air and holding championship belts over his head. And as he got closer, Gary noticed on those large pictures lining the barn wall that had captured Ali at his greatest moments, there were white streaks. Pigeons nesting in the barn had made their own contribution. Ali noticed it too. Gary said he scowled up at them. Almost as an act of closure, he shuffled over to the wall and one by one he turned them and faced them to the wall. And he walked out to the open door of the barn and he stood there looking out across the field, muttering to himself something. Gary said as he walked over, excuse me, I didn't hear what you said. Ali repeated louder, this time just not to himself. I was saying I had the world and it was nothing. It was nothing. those who follow after Jesus Christ will be often underfoot and overlooked, and you will never have the world now. But one day you will, and just knowing that alone, according to Christ and the apostles, brings an abiding sense of happiness no matter what may come. Let it come. One day you will have the world. And you know something? When you have the world one day, it'll be something. It will be something. Happiness now, happiness and heaven forever.
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1: The life of faith, the only way to live, is a life that has a destination. It is like a race. It has a goal. Now, faith helps us to find that goal, which is the will of God. Do you know what life is all about? It is to find, to follow, and to finish the will of God.
0: Welcome to Love Worth Finding, featuring the truth of the gospel found in the practical messages of Adrian Rogers. The book of Hebrews describes the heroes of our faith and explains how they exemplified the only way to live. In part one of today's message, we learned that faith is not blind superstition, positive thinking, or a feeling of optimism. Rather, it is confidence that rests in hope, conviction that sees the invisible, and communication that comes from heaven. How does faith take its full effect in our lives? How do we fulfill our purpose? If you have your Bible, turn to Hebrews chapter 10, look at verse 38, as Adrian Rogers shares more about the only way to live.
1: What is faith? Well, he tells us here that faith is three things, and I want you to get these words down in your heart. First of all, confidence, conviction, and confession. First of all, it is a confidence that rests in hope. Look at it. Faith is the substance of things hoped for. The word hope in the Bible means rock-ribbed assurance based on divine revelation. Now, faith, therefore, is the title deed, the confidence that what God has said is true and God will perform it. Secondly, now think not only of confidence, but conviction. Faith is a conviction that sees the invisible. Now here we read it here, faith is the evidence of things not seen. But actually this word evidence

says you're to live by faith. And then the third thing is, it is a communication that comes from heaven. Now, Hebrews 11 and verse 2 says, for by it, that is by faith, the elders received a good report. That doesn't mean they made straight A's. As a matter of fact, it doesn't talk about what they did at all. It talks about what happened to them. They received a good report. The good report means that they heard from heaven, that God spoke to them. It is not their reputation, but God's revelation that is spoken of here, that God speaks to them. They were conscious of God testifying to them. Now, when you put these things together, then you're going to understand, first of all, that faith should not be altered by appearances. Faith should not be altered by appearances. Look again in 11 verse 1. Now, faith is the substance of things hoped for, the evidence of things not seen. When you live by faith, you live above sea level. Now, you live above the level of what you can see. We live in a world that says seeing is believing. The Bible says believing is seeing. Put this verse down, John 20, verse 29. Jesus saith unto him, Thomas, because thou hast seen me, thou hast believed. Blessed are they that have not seen and yet have believed. That's you, friend. Thomas, they examined the nail prints in Jesus' hand, the wound in his side. Jesus said, blessed are those who have not seen yet have believed. 1 Peter 1:8, put that down. Speaking of Jesus, whom having not seen, ye love. You see, by faith, we see the invisible. So faith should not be altered by appearances. Number two, faith should not be fettered by feelings. Faith is confidence that goes beyond emotions. I have told you before that your emotions are the shallowest part of your nature. Faith is the deepest work of God, and God doesn't do the deepest work in the shallowest part. Don't live your life under the tyranny of emotions. I'll tell you something else about faith. Faith is not limited by logic. Faith just goes beyond logic. When Jesus was there with those people following him and they were tired and hungry, and he called Philip and he said, Philip, how are we going to feed these people? There are 5,000 there. How are we going to feed them? Philip got out his pocket calculator. Oh, he said, well, it'd take a laboring man a year's wages to feed these. Technically, he was right, but any good red-blooded atheist could have done the same thing. You see, if you're adding up an equation, you're never going to get the right answer if you leave out one of the elements. What Philip did, he left out God. He just figured without God. Now, logically, it was right, but faith is not limited by logic. Bring God into your calculations. Now, we've talked about the description of faith. Let's talk about the dynamics of a life of faith. Let me tell you how dynamic faith is. You see, we live by faith. First of all, faith is the dynamic of spiritual wisdom. There are things that you will never understand apart from faith. Now look, if you will, in verse 3. Through faith we understand. Don't you like that? Through faith we understand that the worlds were framed by the Word of God, so that things which are seen were not made of things which do appear. Plain English, the visible was made out of the invisible. Now, God in the Bible is not explained. God is not argued. God is just simply presented, and God must be accepted by faith. Go down to verse 6, Hebrews 11 and verse 6. For without faith it is impossible to please him, for he that cometh to God must believe that he is. We're talking about wisdom now. The skeptic will say to you, prove there's a God. Don't ever try it. Never. Why? Because the finite cannot prove the infinite. And you say, well, I can't do it. And he will smirk. But it's not over yet. You say, now, friend, prove there is no God. Of course he can't prove there is no God. He accepts by faith there is no God. All people are believers. There are those who believe in God and those who believe there is no God. Now, faith, listen, we're talking about the dynamic of faith. Faith is the dynamic in spiritual wisdom. It is the dynamic in spiritual worship. Look again in verse 6, but without faith it is impossible to please him.

0: worship is pleasing to God. For he that cometh to God must believe that he is. Now you say, God, you prove yourself to me and I'll serve you. No. God's not going to prove himself to you. He's not under any obligation to prove himself to you. Faith is not a response to proof. That's what Thomas demanded. And Jesus said, Thomas, you've seen and you believe. Blessed are they who have not seen, but they believe. What is faith? Faith is the heart's response to the character of God. When Jesus Christ came to this earth, he left all of the splendor, all of the glory, all of that in heaven, and came to this earth and came in a very ordinary, nondescript way. The Bible says when we see him, there's no beauty that we should desire him. What do you think Jesus looked like? You think Jesus looked like the paintings that the painters paint, like he just stepped out of a beauty salon, white flowing robes, moving around with a dinner plate behind his head? Don't you think that's the way he looked? If that's the way he looked, why did Judas have to point him out so they could take him away? There's no beauty that we should desire him. Very ordinary, nondescript person. But yet there was in him all of the glory, all of the serenity, all of the dignity, all of the majesty, all of the purity, all of the character of God in human flesh. But not because of outward extravagance. He didn't come in a jewel chariot down to this earth, born in a palace, born rather in a stable. And when he did miracles, they were not publicity stunts. Often he would say, don't tell anybody about this. Now, friend, if we did them, we'd hit the road, wouldn't we? Don't tell anybody about this. I don't want that kind of fellowship. Oh, he did miracles that attested to the fact that he was who he said he was. Why did he come as he did? Because he wanted what he wanted, which is faith. Without faith, it is impossible to please him. He could buy us, he could bribe us, he could convince us, he could take the roof off this building and say, boo! You'd say, I believe. But he didn't want that. Faith is the heart's response to the character of God. When your eye is right, it responds to light. When your ear is right, it responds to sound. When your heart is right, it responds to God, and that response is called F-A-I-T-H, faith. Faith. And so, faith, friend, is the heart's response to God. That's the reason the Bible says, beware lest there be in any of you an evil heart of unbelief. Unbelief never comes out of the head. Unbelief comes out of the heart. Faith is the dynamic of spiritual worship. Faith honors God, and God honors faith. Now, here's the third thing. We're talking about the dynamic of faith. And we say it's the dynamic in spiritual wisdom, it's the dynamic in spiritual worship, and it is the dynamic in spiritual wealth. In spiritual wealth, look again in Hebrews 11:6. But without faith, it is impossible to please him, for he that cometh to God must believe that he is. Now, watch this. And that he is a rewarder of them that diligently seek him. Well, how do you seek him? By faith. Jesus said, be it unto you according to your faith. Not according to your fame, not according to your feeling, not according to your future, not according to your fortune, not according to your friends, not according to your fate, but according to your faith, be it unto you. Faith is the medium of exchange in the kingdom of heaven. If you pray without faith, you don't get an answer. What things ever you desire, when you pray, believe that you receive them and you shall have them. Pray, believe, you'll receive. Pray in doubt, you'll do without. Now, God is a rewarder of those who diligently seek him. Faith is the dynamic of spiritual wealth. How spiritually strong are you? How wealthy are you? What kind of reserves do you have? Well, it is all according to your faith. Now, let's move to the third and final point. And we've talked about the description of faith. We've talked about the dynamic of faith. Let's talk about the destination of a life of faith. You see, life is a journey. We're headed somewhere. And it is not a casual journey. It is a race. Now, notice here in Hebrews 12, let's go on. We're going to skip all of these champions of faith because we're going to come back and take them one by one. All we're doing now is just laying the groundwork, okay? All right, now, here in chapter 12, It's kind of a conclusion to all of this, verses 1 and 2. Wherefore, seeing we also are compassed about with so great a cloud of witnesses, let us lay aside every weight and the sin which doth so easily beset us, and let us run with patience the race that is set before us, looking unto Jesus, now watch this, the author and finisher of our faith, who for the joy that was set before him endured the cross, despising the shame, and is set down at the right hand of the throne of God. Now, the life of faith, the only way to live, is a life that has a destination. It is like a race. It has a goal. Now, faith helps us to find that goal, which is the will of God. Do you know what life is all about? It is to find, to follow, and to finish the will of God. To find, to follow, and to finish the will of God. That, my friend, is the destination of faith. That's what faith is all about. Now, how are we going to do that? Well, very quickly, I want to mention some ways. First of all, we're to be motivated by the saints around us. We're to be motivated by the saints around us. Listen, he says, seeing we're compassed about with so great a cloud of witnesses. There they are. You can't see them. All around us in the heavenly gallery. There in the stands. A great cloud of witnesses. These are the champions of faith who've gone before. Now there they are in the ring of honor. Up there, looking down, and we happen to be on the field being watched by the gallery of the great. And they are cheering us on as we run the race. Abraham, Moses, Daniel, they're up there in heaven saying, go, Adrian, go, go, cheering us on. And that's the reason I'm going to bring this series of messages on these champions of faith. And so they can encourage you. We're to be motivated by the saints around us. Number two, we're to be separated from the surplus upon us. Now, many of us are carrying extra weight. The Bible says we are to lay aside every weight. Now, these are not sins. These are weights. In the olden days, I used to be on the track team to run. And when I would run, I would get the lightest shoes I could get and just a pair of very light shorts to wear and a shirt that didn't even have sleeves in it. Now, one thing I did not do, I never ran with an overcoat on. Anything wrong with overcoats? Not a thing in the world. Nice to wear in cold weather. But if you're in a race, what do? You lay aside every weight, everything that is superfluous. If you want to be a success in life, don't get in the kindergarten stage of saying, is this right or is this wrong? Is this lawful or is this unlawful? Forget that. You ask yourself, is this thing a weight or is it a wing? And friend, never exchange wings for weights. There's some things that are not bad in and of themselves, but you just have to say, that's not for me. Not if I want to run this race. There are certain things that I am going to do without. I am to be motivated by the saints around me. I am to be separated from the surplus that is upon me, any extra baggage. Number three, I'm to be liberated from the snares beneath me. We're to be liberated from the snares beneath us. The Bible also mentions, and the sin which doth so easily beset us. All of us know what a besetting sin is. It's something we've been wrestling with for a long time. Actually, this word beset means to entangle you. It's something that would trip you up. When you're running a race, ask what it is that keeps tripping you up. Where do you keep falling? Now, notice what it says. It says, lay it aside. Come to grips with it. Be done with it. Do you know what the great enemy of faith is? It is sin. Beware lest there be in any of you an evil heart of unbelief. You say, I have intellectual problems. No, you don't. You have dirty, rotten sin. I told you that your heart will respond in faith when your heart is right. Now, if you're having trouble with faith, try repentance. In the Bible, it always comes this way, repentance and faith. Never faith and repentance, repentance and faith. Try repentance. Get your heart right. Get the sin out of your life, and you'll be surprised how quickly the flowers of faith will grow when you get the sin out of the soil of your life. Lay aside every weight and the sin which doth so easily beset us. Well, you say, you know, this little sin I have is so precious. Is it? Is it worth God not answering your prayers? Is it worth a right relationship with God? Is it worth not being a mighty power for God? Is it worth it? No! Lay it aside. Be done with it. Now next, friend, we're to be activated for the race before us. Notice, he says we're to run with patience the race that is before us. Patience means determination. God does business with those who do business. God has a course for you. God has set a race before you, and you're to get on the track. Last of all, be dedicated to the Savior above us. Look, if you will, in Hebrews 12:2, looking unto Jesus, the author and the finisher of our faith. Looking unto Jesus. Friend, listen to me. It's not great faith in God that you need. Oh, we all want great faith in God. But that's a byproduct. It's not great faith in God that you need. It is faith in a great God. Did that sink in? It is faith in a great God. Do you know what faith is? It is the byproduct of looking unto Jesus, who is the author and the finisher of our faith. He's the Alpha, the Omega. He's the one that fires the gun. He's the goal to which we run. He is the coach that coaches us as we run. Put your eyes upon Jesus Christ. If you needed to cross a bridge, you're not sure it could hold you. You could tremble and try to screw up your courage. That would be one way to do it. Afraid the bridge might fall. But on the other hand, you could step back and look at it and see semi-trucks, 18-wheelers going back and forth, and automobiles. You could see the great pylons and the steel and the girders. Then you don't have to make yourself believe. You just go across the bridge because you see what it is and what it can do. Look to Jesus. Fall in love with Jesus. Study Jesus. And you'll find him in the Word. Faith comes by hearing, and hearing by the Word of God. Now, we're going to be talking about champions of faith. Now, you're going to live by faith, and you will not live without faith. Do you know Jesus? Well, you can exist without faith, but you will never live without faith. Jesus said, I've come that you might have life. You put your faith where God has put your sins, on Jesus Christ. And I want to lead you in a prayer now. God will give you all the faith you need to trust in Jesus. You don't even have to manufacture it. You just say, Lord, help me to believe, and he will. Are you ready to pray? Pray this prayer, dear God. If you're not certain that you're saved, pray it right now. Dear God, I know that you love me, and I know that you want to save me. Jesus, you died to save me, and you promised to save me if I would trust you. I do trust you. Right now, this moment, I receive you by faith. I don't ask for a sign. I don't look for a feeling. I do it by faith. I trust you to save me because you died for me. You shed your blood for me. You paid my sin debt with your blood on the cross. You were raised from the dead. I believe it, and I receive it. You're now my Lord, my Savior, my God, and my friend. Begin now, Lord Jesus, to make me the person you want me to be. Give me the courage to make it public. In your name I pray. Amen.
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3: The most important relationship in a family, in raising godly children, is not the relationship between the parents and the children, it's the relationship between the mother and the father. What you communicate to your children by your relationship dominates their thinking.
4: Welcome to Grace to You, the Bible teaching ministry of John MacArthur. I'm your host, Phil Johnson. It's been said that godly mothers write on the hearts of their children what the world's rough hand cannot erase. That's certainly true of a particular mother in the Bible. That woman is Hannah. John MacArthur takes a look at her life story today on Grace to You as he launches a series with Mother's Day in mind just a few days from now in the United States and Canada. John's timely study will look at being a mother who honors the Lord, and it will also dig into the broader issue of being an excellent wife. The study is titled God's Design for a Successful Woman. Of course, the unique role that God designed for women is not a universally popular topic, but the truth is there's great freedom and fulfillment in pursuing the roles that God designed both for men and for women. So if you have your Bible, turn to 1 Samuel chapter 1 and follow along as John begins the lesson.
3: If you go back in our history, you can read some very interesting tributes written to Mother. And if you happen to pick up some of the things that were written around Mother's Day at various times, you get an insight into how people felt about motherhood in those days. I came across an interesting one by a man named W.L. Caldwell, written in 1928. Listen to what he said about Mother. "Well may we pause to pay honor to her who, after Jesus Christ, is God's best gift to men, Mother. It was she who shared her life with us when as yet our members were unformed. Into the valley of the shadow of death she walked that we might have the light of life. In her arms was the garner of our food and the soft couch for our repose. There we nestled in the hour of pain. There was the playground of our infant glee. Those same arms later became our refuge and stronghold. It was she who taught our baby feet to go and lifted us up over the rough places. Her blessed hands plied the needle by day and by night to make our clothes. She put the book under our arm and started us off for school. But best of all, she taught our baby lips to lisp the name of Jesus and told us first the wondrous story of a Savior's love. And then he went on to say, the pride of America is its mothers. There are wicked mothers like Jezebel of old. There are unnatural mothers who sell their children into sin. There are sin-cursed, rum-soaked, and abandoned mothers to whom their motherhood is the exposure of their shame. I am glad to believe, however, that there are comparatively few in this class. End quote. Few. Few unfaithful mothers, few sin-stained mothers, few shameful mothers, maybe few in 1928, but not so few today. What is the state of motherhood in America? Are mothers still the pride of this land? Caldwell also said that no nation is greater than its mothers, for they are the makers of men. He's right, you know. He's right. They are the makers of men. Paul wrote to Timothy and said, women will be saved in childbearing, 1 Timothy 2:15. What did he mean? He meant that the saving role, virtue, task, goal of women is to raise godly children. While on the one hand, woman might bear a stigma for having led in the fall in the Garden of Eden, she reverses that stigma by leading in the producing of a godly generation through spiritual influence to her children. But it all seems so out of date and so irrelevant to women who have decided that the real role of a woman is a career. Motherhood in our day has been frankly devastated. It is mocked, marriage is desecrated, parental responsibility is shirked, children are massacred by abortion, mothers exercise selfishness in their work and in their play to fulfill their own satisfaction with small regard for their children, whom they largely ignore. But God's standard hasn't changed. And it is fitting that we take another look at what God intends motherhood to be. The highest calling a woman will ever know. The godly women, Paul said to Titus, are to teach the younger women to be lovers of their husbands, lovers of their children, chaste, pure, keepers in the home. A widow to be put on the list, according to 1 Timothy 5:10, was one who raised children, who brought up a godly generation. That's been God's standard all along. This is the design for women. It all started with Sarah, who was a gift from God to Abram. Sarah, a model of faith. Sarah, a model of obedience. Sarah, who, given a child late in life, nonetheless demonstrated the faith and the sanctity of life that makes marriage and motherhood what it ought to be. There was the example of Rachel, whose last words before her life passed from her body were at the giving of birth to one of her children, whom she named Ben-Oni, a child of grief. There was Jochebed, the mother of Moses, and Miriam, who fought for the life of that goodly child who was fair to God. Deborah, called by God a mother in Israel. Ruth, the gentle, sweet spirit who loved and sacrificed and was blessed to be the mother of Obed, who bore Jesse, who bore David, of whose seed the Messiah came. And there was Elizabeth, that sweet, gracious mother of the greatest prophet who ever lived, John the Baptist. And of course, there was Mary, the mother of our Lord. But when the Bible details the honor due to a mother, no more detail is given to anyone beyond Hannah. We meet her in 1 Samuel 1. Hannah. Her name speaks of her beauty. It means grace, and indeed she is the emblem of the grace of womanhood. She became a mother by faith. She first appears, as 1 Samuel opens, as a childless woman. Then she becomes a mother, the mother of one of the greatest men who ever walked the earth, Samuel. And as you see the account of the birth of Samuel, you note the profile of a godly mother. As the book opens, it is the period of the judges. There is no king in Israel as yet. It is a time of turmoil. It is a time of confusion. It is a time when Israel is vulnerable to the Philistines. It is a time when they are debauched morally. It is a time when their religion has grown cold. And it is a time for a great man to rise and take the leadership of the nation. A period of religious degeneracy, of political distress. With the death of Samson, the country was divided and leaderless. The Philistines were hanging on the edge. The priesthood was corrupt. Moral scandals were rampant among the family of the priests. The nation was weak. The nation was impotent. And the worst of all, chapter 3, verse 1 says, word from the Lord was rare in those days, and visions were infrequent. God even had nothing to say. The nation needed a great leader, a great man, and God needed a great woman to shape that great man. And Samuel, one of the greatest men who ever walked the earth, was not only the product of the work of God, but the product of a godly mother. And she gave to her nation and the world the greatest legacy a woman can ever give, a godly child. Verse 1 starts, "Now there was a certain man from Ramathaim Zephim, from the hill country of Ephraim," that is around Mount Ephraim, "and his name was Elkanah, the son of Jeroham, the son of Elihu, the son of Tohu, the son of Zuph, an Ephraimite. And he had two wives. The name of one was Hannah, and the name of the other Peninnah. And Peninnah had children, but Hannah had no children. He was married to two women, Peninnah and Hannah." Hannah, by the way, meaning grace, was a common Eastern name. As we are introduced to this story, I want us to note three things that profile a godly mother. She had a right husband relationship. She had a right heavenly relationship. And she had a right home relationship. Those three things stand out and profile her for us. First of all, let's consider her right husband relationship. And may I say that this is at the very outset essential for you to understand. The most important relationship in a family, in raising godly children, is not the relationship between the parents and the children, it's the relationship between the mother and the father. What you communicate to your children by your relationship dominates their thinking. They are learning about human relationships from the two of you. They are learning about virtue. They are learning about sin. They are learning about love. They are learning about forgiveness. They are learning about sympathy. They are learning about understanding. They are learning about compassion. They are learning about virtue. They're learning about honesty and integrity. They're watching. And far more important than your relationship to your child in the long run is the relationship you have to your spouse that's projected to your child. And so at the very outset, the Word of God is clear to tell us the relationship between Hannah and Elkanah. Now, first of all, let me say that it wasn't a perfect relationship. So, ladies, you want to start out by realizing you're not married to a perfect man. That's a given. I want you to understand what the Scripture says. Hannah was married to a polygamist. Now, I don't know how that would sit with you as a woman, but I can guess. And I can also tell you that it didn't sit any better with Hannah than it does with you. To have a rival in the house, to have another wife in the house, and worst of all, she is producing boys and girls, and Hannah has none, and so she is the unfruitful, unproductive wife who cannot give to her husband that which her heart most longs to give. He wasn't a perfect man. The very fact that he was a polygamist indicates his imperfection. But understand this. This is a primitive time. And polygamy was a part of human culture, never God's design, never. God always designed one man, one woman, leaving their parents, joining together for life and becoming one flesh from Genesis on. But human society was rife with polygamy. And when the truth of God came into human society, it was so pervasive, polygamy, that it took time to root it out. Much like a missionary going today to a foreign field, giving the gospel to a civilization of people, and finding that those people turn to Christ but are embroiled in all kinds of polygamous marriage relationships that take several generations to untangle. So it was in the ancient world. And so Elkanah created for Hannah a very difficult situation. We don't know the details, but it may well have been that he went on to marry Peninnah because of Hannah's barrenness, and in order to produce a generation who could then possess his inheritance. And so that would even make the pain deeper, because Peninnah came to do in that union what Hannah could not do. Not a perfect relationship, but nonetheless, a good one. A right one. Let me show you why. First of all, they shared worship. Now this man, Elkanah, verse 3 says, would go up from his city yearly to worship and to sacrifice to the Lord of hosts in Shiloh. Doesn't mean he went once a year. It meant that every year he went. In Deuteronomy chapter 16, verse 16, explains the prescription. Three times a year, yes, it was the Feast of Unleavened Bread, the Feast of Weeks, and the Feast of Booths. The man had to go to the place of worship. In this particular time in 1 Samuel, the place of worship was at Shiloh, because that's where the Ark of the Covenant was located before it was transferred to Jerusalem. So at least those three times a year, all males had to go and do that. He did that. He was a worshiping man. And he went and offered his sacrifice to the Lord. It notes in verse 3 that the two sons of Eli, Hophni and Phinehas, who Eli being the high priest, were also priests to the Lord there. They are evil men, and they are set in contrast to Elkanah. Elkanah was a godly man and a true worshiper, and the priest's sons, the high priest's sons themselves, were evil, wicked men, as we shall see. This was a worshiping man. She had a believing husband, let's put it that way. She had a devout husband. She had a worshiper. He was not perfect. He was a polygamist, and that was a violation of God's law. And any time that law was violated, there were very negative consequences, and it always produces pain and heartache. And they had that in that family. You can believe it. And Peninnah rubbed it in that she had children and Hannah had none. But in spite of all of that, he was a man who believed in God, a man who worshiped God. I encourage you, as I always have, young ladies, when you get married, marry one who loves the Lord Jesus Christ, because you need that spiritual headship. Hannah had that. And in spite of the difficulty of that polygamous relationship, she had a godly husband who was a spiritual leader. In contrast to Hophni and Phinehas, who, though they were priests and sons of the high priest, were as fleshy and vile and debauched as men could be. And here is the first aspect, then, of a right relationship between a husband and a wife. They worship together. They worship together. Basic, basic. Your worship is vital in projecting godliness to your children. That's why way back in the Pentateuch, the first set of books written, when God was establishing the laws for his people in chapter 7 of Deuteronomy, he said, "When the Lord your God shall bring you into the land where you're entering to possess it, the land of Canaan, and shall clear away many nations before you," and he names the nations, "when the Lord your God delivers them before you and you defeat them, then you shall utterly destroy them. You'll make no covenant with them, show no favor to them." Then listen to this, verse 3. "You shall not intermarry with them. You shall not give your daughters to their sons, nor shall you take their daughters for before your sons, for they will turn your sons away from following me to serve other gods. Stay away from mixed marriages. Next to the last chapter of Joshua in verse 11, repeating the same injunction, take diligent heed to yourselves to love the Lord your God. And if you ever go back and cling to the rest of these nations, these which remain among you, and intermarry with them so that you associate with them and they with you, know with certainty that the Lord your God will not continue to drive these nations out from before you, but they will be a snare and a trap to you and a whip on your sides and thorns in your eyes until you perish from off this good land which the Lord your God has given you. If you go back and intermarry, you're going to lose everything. Don't do that. That same injunction is repeated at a later time in Israel's history when they came out of captivity to rebuild, namely Ezra 9, verses 10 to 15. You come into the New Testament, in 1 Corinthians, Paul says in chapter 7, marry only in the Lord. In 2 Corinthians 6, 14, do not be unequally yoked together with unbelievers. For what concord has Christ with Satan? What fellowship has light and darkness? And how can parents, Ephesians 6, 4, raise their children in the nurture and admonition of the Lord if one of them is an unbeliever? Now, bless God, by His grace, He can overrule the fact that you have an unbelieving husband. It may well be that when you married, you weren't a Christian either, and you've been drawn to Christ and your husband has not. It may well have been that you married an unbeliever as a Christian, knowing you were doing it, and God in His grace can overrule all those circumstances. But nonetheless, His purpose is that the godly marry the godly for the sake of the next generation. Starting out then, they had a shared worship. So vital. How you worship communicates volumes of information to your children. Are you faithful? Are you faithful to come and meet with God's redeemed people week in and week out? Are you faithful to make the Word of God the priority in your life? Are you faithful that prayer should have a high place in your experience spiritually? Are you faithful to live what you affirm that you believe? In other words, the attitude of your spiritual devotion is communicating a Christianity to your children that they will have a hard time overcoming if it in fact is less than it ought to be. Secondly, they not only had a right relationship in their marriage because of worshiping together, but secondly, they shared love. Notice verse 4. And when the day came that Elkanah sacrificed, one of those times when he took the trip to Shiloh, he would give portions to Peninnah his wife and all her sons and her daughters, but to Hannah he would give a double portion, for he loved Hannah. Stop at that point. He didn't love Peninnah. That's the implication. Peninnah was there to produce the children that Hannah couldn't have. Peninnah was there to create a future for his family, his inheritance. But Hannah was the one he loved, and he made no attempt to hide that. And when they went to offer their sacrifices, I don't know if you know how that worked, but they would go to offer peace offerings, and they would offer the offering in the altar there. The priest would take a small part. The most of it would come back to the family, and they'd have a feast. And when passing out the feast, he would give a double portion to Hannah because she was the one he loved. This was a gesture in the East to an honored guest. She was the one who had his heart. And it was not just the love of emotion. It was the love of kindness and the love of thoughtfulness and the love of sacrifice, the love of honor. He loved her. And this love was her security. Man, if you don't know it yet, you ought to know it. A woman's security is in your love for her, not in your bank account. Not in a fancy house, not in new furniture, not in a retirement plan. A woman finds her security in your love, and it needs to be demonstrated so frequently that there's never a question about it. People wonder often why women tend to be suspicious of their husbands and wondering if they might have some other attraction or be fooling around with some other person. And the reason is because it's so deeply rooted in a woman that her security is in the love of her man. And that's the way it was with Elkanah and Hannah. And she was secure in his love because he took the time to demonstrate his love to her in very public ways, such as he had done at this feast in front of everyone. They shared love, and thus she was secure in that love. And she needed that, believe me, when he had another wife. Nah, you wouldn't like that one bit, and neither did she. And she needed that security of love. Isn't it interesting how God in His providence balanced things? Hannah had the love of Elkanah. Peninnah, who did not have his love, had the children that God allowed her to bear to receive their love. God was gracious to all of them. They shared love. Vital in being a godly mother is sharing the love of your husband, so that there is a security there, there is a warmth there, a trust there, a quietness there. There is the absence of anxiety and frustration, so that the woman can give herself to the children and not always feel that she's got to be a beauty queen to win the affection of her husband. Once the husband, with his love, wraps that woman up and secures her, then she can give herself away to her children and not have to feel that she must always fight the uphill battle to attract her husband. Thirdly, they shared another thing. They shared feelings, shared worship. Their relationship to God was a common one. They shared love, and they shared feelings. Look at verse 6. Her rival, however, that's Peninnah, would provoke her bitterly to irritate her because the Lord had closed her womb. It said that also at the end of verse 5. Twice it says the Lord had closed her womb. What it's trying to say is this isn't Hannah's problem. The Lord did this. The Lord closed her womb. And this Peninnah would harass her, you know, that kind of thing. Too bad you can't have any children, Hannah. Just sticking the knife in. And it happened year after year. As often as she went up to the house of the Lord, she would provoke her. So she wept and wouldn't eat. Here she goes to the big feast. Elkanah sympathetically, lovingly giving her a double portion. She won't eat anything because on the other side of the table, Peninnah's really rubbing it in that she has no children. The response, I would not want to be in Elkanah's position, trying to pull these two women together. But Elkanah, her husband, said to her, Hannah, why do you weep? And why do you not eat? And why is your heart sad? Am I not better to you than 10 sons? They shared feelings. Boy, he read her feelings. And he didn't pontificate. He asked a question. Why are you doing this, Hannah? Haven't I been better than 10 sons to you? Such a sympathetic heart. Some of you women are writing this down because you want to remind your husband about that. I understand that. We can be very insensitive, and we can be very quick to give immediate answers to everything without hearing the heart. Not Elkanah. Bless him. He knew the conflict, and he knew the conflict was intensified from Peninnah's side, and he knew that it was deep and painful, and it was a hard, hard place for her to be. And so he was tender and sympathetic and thoughtful, and he felt her feelings in his own heart. Why is this a godly woman? I'll tell you, the soil is right to produce a godly mother. She has a right husband relationship. They share worship, the deepest dimension of human life. They share love, maybe the next deepest dimension of human life. They share feelings, maybe the next deepest dimension of human life. They have a deep relationship. They move together in the presence of God, with one another, and over the issues of life that involve other people.
4: 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It's another 30 minutes of unleashing God's truth, one verse at a time, on Grace to You.

0: And welcome, friends, to the Generations Broadcast. Kevin Swanson, your host with you. And I want to present what I would call horse sense theology as we do things out here on the Western Plains of Colorado. It's a horse sense Christian explanation for the all of vision, all of life sort of vision that we want to bring to bear in every part of life for Jesus. And here's the way it works. Number one, Jesus is King of Kings and Lord of Lords. Any questions? I don't think so. That's number one. Number two, he is my king. And then number three, I must submit to his rule in every area of my life. Every square inch, every square centimeter of my life has got to be under the rule of the Lord Jesus Christ. And I absolutely must, and I am absolutely committed to bringing everything under the rule, under the throne of the Lord Jesus. I serve Jesus. I've got to submit to the law of Jesus, the law of God, in every area of my life, my marriage, my voting, my entertainment choices, my work life, my business, my politics, my everything has got to be conformed to his law. And so, you know, any exceptions to this? I don't think so. I can't think of one. Why should I separate out my involvement in politics from his law? What's with that? And of course, you know, we apply God's word, God's law to every aspect of our academic work that we're doing for distributing curriculum to Christian families all around the world today. And that is, of course, bringing God's word as a frontlet before our children's eyes, hundreds of references to God's law, God's word, different aspects of God's truth directly from scriptures into the history books and into the science books and interpret and see and understand the great literature, but through the eyeglasses of God's word. That's the scriptures have got to be preeminent, absolutely preeminent in the education of our children as a frontlet before their eyes as they sit in the house, as they walk, by the way, as they rise up, as they lie down. So that's it. It's so simple. It's kind of the horse sense explanation. Never understood some false dichotomy where some little part of life is not going to be submitted to the rule of the Lord Jesus Christ. Shouldn't even the kings of the earth kiss the Son, lest he be angry and they perish from the way? So it seems to me that we can't just be protecting some aspect of life from the rule of the Lord Jesus Christ. So that's my take on this, but I want to hear from Joe Boot. I'm thankful that we have Joe Boot back with us today. He's got a new book out called Think Christianly, and wow, it is a excellent, excellent introduction to this perspective, a biblical worldview as it applies to every area of life. Hey, Joe, welcome back to the Generations Broadcast. So good to have you back with us, for sure.
1: Kevin, thank you. It's a real pleasure. It's good to see you again, and it's always encouraging to hear about all you're doing through your ministry.
0: Well, we're not going to give up on this, Joe. We've only got a few years to serve the Master, so we might as well make good use of it.
1: That's very true.
0: So let's talk thinking Christianly. And, you know, initially, I've started reading the book. I haven't read the entire book yet, but I really like it. And I see there to be a problem with Aquinas. And I'm going to just start with this. And I know we're, you know, throwing a controversial thing on the table here, but let's talk to this. I realize there are some that are head over heels in love with Aquinas, but in my book, the distinction between sacred doctrine and that built up on human reason, you know, the knowledge built up on human reason, different in kind as he opens up his Summa, that to me has been devastating. The idea that somehow we're going to separate God's word as it speaks to the subject of epistemology, metaphysics, and ethics from Aristotle's philosophy built up on human reason. I don't see how we should do this.
1: Yes.
0: What's your take on that?
1: Yeah, I try to be, Kevin, as sympathetic as I can when I'm dealing with Aquinas, because he's this, in a sense, he's the apogee of the scholastic age. It's the High Middle Ages, and the Pope has actually commissioned Thomas Aquinas to interpret Aristotle for the church. So he's actually kind of being a good, loyal servant of the church, partly because the Muslims, the Islamists, basically, were using Aristotle to advance Islam. And so the Pope says, we've got to use these resources of Aristotle to counter this. And so in many respects, there's a good motive. But at the same time, like you, I'm highly critical, because What really was introduced here was a distinction between nature and grace.
0: Yeah.
1: The word, essentially, a line was put right through reality, because what Aquinas is really being asked to do is to bring together a pagan view of reality that doesn't believe in a transcendent, personal, infinite creator God distinct from creation, mm-hmm. and doesn't believe in creation. I mean, the world for Aristotle is eternal. Form and matter are eternal. And somehow Aristotle is trying to wed these core ideas, as you said, in epistemology and metaphysics, to the worldview of Scripture, which is creation, fall, redemption through the Lord Jesus Christ. And so he ends up really with these two separate domains: nature, which, as you said, becomes the realm of reason, mm-hmm. and that's, you know, where basically family, education, law, the state, all of these things, they're in the realm of nature. And then there's the realm of grace, and this is the realm in which the Roman Church specifically at this point operates, and it dispenses grace. So the human reason is, for Aquinas, wounded, but it's not radically fallen, as we would say, Reformed tradition. Mm-hmm. And therefore, for him, human reason is good as far as it goes, and you can, without getting too technical, the basic idea is that somehow reason can engage with eternal reason, participates in eternal reason, and these sort of forms and archetypes that exist somewhere in the abstract, really for Aquinas, in the mind of God. And that you can then, the divine law is reflected in the so-called natural law. Mm-hmm. And so man's reason in most of these other areas of life doesn't really need special revelation. Now, mm-hmm. there is some inconsistency with Aquinas, because in places he actually says, well, the revealed law of God is given to correct natural law. So there's a recognition that men can...
0: Good, yeah.
1: Mm-hmm. Yeah, can misapprehend it. But he doesn't really follow that through, because... Mm-hmm. He's leaning on the inheritance of the Greeks. And so that radical separation that you've talked about, this nature and grace distinction, where somehow really Christ's redemptive work and the fullness of the word of God doesn't directly apply to all these others. We don't really need it. Man's reason is sufficient there. This has been a disaster, in my view, for... Yeah. In the end, it led to the so-called Enlightenment, and it's been a disaster for the Christian church.
0: Yeah. Now, you speak of reformational thought. I want to get to that in just a moment, because it's huge. It's important for the Christian who has got to renew his mind according to the revealed will of God. So, but one of the things that's helped me, and I'm going to... throw this by you for just for a moment. This was a huge insight for me, because I'm in the business of education. That's what Christian education, specifically focusing more so on homeschool than the Christian schools. But the verse that stands out to me, which is the locus classicus for education, is Deuteronomy 6:7-9. It always has been, you know, for the Old Testament Jews and on into the Christian age. But there you get that the Word of God is a frontlet before your eyes. So it's something that hangs there. Now, not to take it the way the Jews did, where they just kind of, you know, hung their little thing in front of their face, but that the Word of God, the revealed Word of God, would be on the gates, on the posts, as you lay down, as you rise up, as you're studying history, as you're studying science, et cetera. So this integration, really, you know, critical. This, in other words, the special revelation of the Word of God is as a frontlet through which we're viewing the natural revelation of

0: bringing natural and special together and really hinging our understanding of natural on special revelation. So I think Calvin somewhat got close to it there. What is your thought? Mm-hmm. Some of those analogies, do they work?
1: Yes, I think they do. The eyeglass is one I really like, and yeah. I've used it a lot. You know, yeah. it's the lens. The Word of God mm-hmm. is the lens through which we have to look at and see everything else. It's the sun, which basically is the source of light. In your light, we see light.
0: Yes,
1: this idea that somehow we can approach the creation order in a neutral way, in a value neutral mm-hmm. way, or philosophically neutral way. End up in the right place through unaided human reason. I think increasingly has shown itself to be a complete illusion. I also like the metaphor, Kevin, of hearing, because that's of course the one that Scripture uses, the hearing of the Word of God, and creation as response to the Word of God, because God obviously speaks creation into being. It's a command and promise, in a sense, that there's the command to be, and at the same time there's a promise there of the continuance of the creation. And creation responds, Scripture tells us, continuously to, or at all times, to the Word of God. So there's also there's a wonderful book by Gertzmer called Homo Respondens, that we are responding beings. And so also we view, there's world viewing, mm-hmm. but there's also this metaphor that's equally valuable, I think, of hearing, because creation all around us is responding. And will we hear? He who has ears to hear, mm-hmm. let him hear. And we can only, I think, truly understand what we're seeing and hearing in light of the Word of God, if we're not going to misdirect it. Mm-hmm. And that's the issue. It's not that, as you know, it's not our claim that the unbeliever cannot, you know, do his times table,
0: yeah.
1: or do natural science. It's that he will always misdirect the nature of what he discovers. As I think yeah. it was Van Til who, you know, often put it, you know, the unbeliever can add, he can count, but he cannot account for counting. And when mm-hmm. when he approaches math, he'll then use it to get further away from God rather right. than towards a deeper understanding of God's order. So both of those images, I think, viewing the lens and also hearing and responding, are important.
0: I've spent the last 5 years of my life working on bringing a biblical worldview into math. Math is my background, so we're up through fifth grade now. But it's a challenge because it's nothing that we're used to doing. But I do think it's this systemic thing, because knowledge is not isolated facts one from another. I think this helps.
1: No.
0: As you isolate facts or isolate your scientific exploration
1: data
0: from the presuppositional framework and the other facts about the universe, eventually you're going to be off track. You're probably going to do in some form of Frankensteinian science, which we're certainly seeing these days. But to speak to reformational thought, that you bring out in your book, Think Christianly. What is that? What is reformational thought?
1: Yeah. Well, it really goes back to the revival of Calvinism in the Netherlands in particular. Mm-hmm. Most of your listeners, I suspect, because of your influence, will be familiar with the name Abraham Kuyper.
0: Right, sure.
1: Who was both a statesman, a theologian, and something of a Christian philosopher. And he was the one who really was beginning to help Christians respond to the sort of philosophy of Immanuel Kant, this skepticism regarding knowledge that emerged with people like David Hume, and then mm-hmm. Kant trying to respond.
0: Yeah.
1: With this whole idea of, well, the transcendental conditions for knowledge and so forth, and the skepticism that was emerging, Kuyper began to basically teach the church, look, the Reformation and what God was doing through the Reformation and the Evangelical Awakening wasn't just concerning church order and dogmatics. It really was the Reformation, ultimately rooted in the creator-creature distinction and the sovereignty of God, was a world and life view.
0: Yeah.
1: That was fitted to every single area of life. And you'll remember the stone lectures that he gave at the end of the 19th century at Princeton, where he's laying out this idea of a totalizing Christian vision for life grounded in a biblical world and life view. So The reformational tradition emphasized that the Christian faith cannot be sequestered in the realm of the sacred and the sacerdotal priesthood of the Roman Church. It permeates every single area of life, and that we need to start thinking about law, education, politics, everything else from a distinctly Christian platform, being self-conscious about what we've just talked about, the Greek inheritance of the West, and the story of Western philosophy as it came to its kind of skepticism and saying in the end, as Kant did, well, you know, it's basically the noumenal, it's another realm. We can't dismiss it. We kind of need a concept of God, but revelation is not really possible. There is no revelation from God that could be understandable to human beings. And Kuyper is saying, no, we have to recognize the role that the word of God plays in knowledge, in science, in every area of life. And this was picked up by a brilliant philosopher called Herman Dooyeweerd and his brother-in-law, Dirk Vollenhoven, this Kuyperian idea of the religious root of the totality, that it's actually the heart of man. He was trying to show that the root of man's existence is not his reason, it's not his nous, that actually reasoning is a function. It's a human understanding is a function of the heart, which is the root unity of the person. And that religious direction of the heart is going to shape how a man thinks, how he reasons, what he deems acceptable or not acceptable. And that so underneath reason are these pre-theoretical religious commitments. That's what reformational thought was making us self-conscious about. And then in particular, which I find fascinating, especially in education, Kevin, is this notion that if you reject the biblical teaching about the triune God and the creator-creature distinction and his creational order as the root of all things, as the source of all things, then human beings necessarily don't get rid of a God concept. They transfer it somewhere else. They transfer it to maybe matter and energy.
0: Or the state.
1: Or the state. The will, yeah. Or human reason, or even the state. They deify something else.
0: Yeah.
1: And therefore, this actually affects, as Roy Clauser showed in his book, The Myth of Religious Neutrality, even how we develop theories within even in the natural sciences. There is either the living God or we invoke a divine per se. I mean, as you know, as a mathematician, the Pythagoreans worshipped numbers. Mm-hmm. They believed that the entirety of the created order depended. It was called number world theory or world number theory. That all of reality depended on this abstract realm of numbers. They composed hymns to the number 10. And that actually, in very sophisticated ways today, if we deny the living God, we actually import false gods. We deify some aspect of creation to replace the living God. So reformational thought, thinking, was about making us self-conscious about the religious root of our thought, and developing an understanding that God has established a law order for the totality of created reality, and that it all hangs together as a coherent whole, and that there is a religious root to all of it. And it's very, very profound, and it finds its source really in Calvin, but then is developed by Kuyper and especially Dooyeweerd, and then the apologetics is expressed through men like Cornelius Van Til.
0: And I think that Abraham Kuyper was probably the guy who came up with the whole idea of a biblical worldview. I mean, yes, he was the root of that term, which we're using all over the place today. So, friends, that's some history on that. Now, let's talk about the church and the kingdom. Here, I think we have a controversy, because there are some Christian sects that believe that, yes, the Word of God applies well on a Sunday, but not so much on a Monday, Tuesday, Wednesday, Thursday, Friday. As long as we are in the four walls of the church, yeah, God's Word applies, but we're not applying it anywhere else. I think it ties into the perspective people take to the kingdom. Is that true?
1: Absolutely, 100% right.
0: Mm-hmm.
1: One of the fallouts of what we talked about earlier, the nature-grace distinction, is that for a long time, the Western Church confused or conflated the ecclesia with the basileia, the church as an institute with the kingdom of God.
0: Exactly.
1: Now, Jesus comes preaching, the scripture says, the gospel of the kingdom. He doesn't come preaching the church.
0: No.
1: He doesn't come preaching the gospel of the church. He comes preaching the gospel of the kingdom. He talks about the kingdom of God over 100 times. He mentions the church twice because the ecclesia, which is a political term, interestingly enough, it was used about the council that was called out in terms of the public affairs of the polis, the city-state. The Holy Spirit chooses that term and applies it to the people of God. The church is the called out people who are sent on mission in terms of the kingdom of God. So the kingdom of God is a much larger concept than the church.
0: Exactly.
1: It's never found without the church.
0: Right.
1: The Christian church is always on mission in terms of the kingdom. Wherever the kingdom is, you will find the true church present.
0: Yeah.
1: But the kingdom of God is about the rule and reign of the Lord Jesus Christ in every area of life, including the family and education and law, politics, the sciences, all these different areas. The church institute is a very specific thing in scripture. It is the body that Christ calls out to advance his kingdom, to advance his rule and his reign in the earth. And it has, institutionally, it has the specific function of teaching the word of God and administering the sacraments and exercising church discipline in our lives so that we're equipped for the works of service of the kingdom. Mm-hmm. But what we've tended to do as we've become secularized, we've privatized the faith and said that the Bible, the word, as you said, is an ecclesiastical book. We've ecclesiasticized the scripture.
0: Mm-hmm.
1: And when you ecclesiasticize scripture, you call forth the secularization of everything else. If you say the scripture is only a word for the ecclesia, for the church institute, then you then, of course, call forth the secularization of everything else because you're no longer applying the word outside the institutional life of the church. So the body of Christ is a much larger idea than the institutional life of the church. And the church is always to be called out and to be active in terms of the kingdom. If we're not that, and if the church exists only for itself, you see the decay of our culture.
0: Now, the most controversial application of this worldview to all of life is politics. And I'm just saying it. You know, the one area in which you're not allowed to apply the word of God is politics. And I wonder if that's because the enemy rules as much as they do, and Marxists and the social justice people aren't really all that excited about bringing God's word to confront their ideas in the political sphere. And I'm just saying, why not? I mean, hey, you know, all of life to the feet of Jesus, can't we include this one too? Why the controversy from your perspective, and how do you deal with that? I mean, you still say, hey, politics is part of what needs to be brought under the feet of Jesus.
1: Yes. Yeah, if Jesus Christ is described, isn't he, as the King of Kings and the Lord of Lords, you know, in Revelation 1:5, he is the ruler of the kings
0: absolutely.
1: Of the earth. Psalm 2, which is cited multiple times in the Newer Testament about the resurrected Christ in the context of Paul's teaching, is about his rule and his authority and his reign and his subduing of all of the nation's kings and rulers and so forth to himself. So I think this is actually a deficit of the nature of the preaching of the gospel in the life of the church. We've truncated it to fire insurance about your soul going to heaven, not about Christ's reconciliation of all things to God and his establishing and building his kingdom that at the very end he hands over to the Father, according to 1 Corinthians 15. You know, I mentioned in the previous question, Kevin, that you know, we preach the evangelion, you know, the evangel.
0: Yeah.
1: That was a political term as well from the ancient world, that the king, a victorious king, was declaring his victories. He was heralding the fact that he was on his throne, that he was victorious in some area. And then this ecclesia, also a political term, is called out in terms of this polis, this, which is where we get the term politics. Politics comes from the word polis. So actually, the church is in an important sense, a political community. The notion that, you know, the church shouldn't be involved in politics, the church is a political community because its concern is the kingdom of God. Who has heard of a king without a kingdom? or a king and a kingdom without a law, which is why we're told to teach all the nations everything he has commanded. So this this difficulty with respect to politics, I think, arises from a fundamental misunderstanding about the nature of the gospel of the kingdom, mm-hmm. and this mm-hmm. restriction of the word of God, as though Christ's authority stops either at my personal life or at the door of my house, or at the very least at the door of the church. That somehow when a Christian is serving God in politics, they can't take Christ and his word there. And yet this is not only a contradiction of scripture, it contradicts our own constitutional life. I mean, in the English-British Constitution, the Coronation Oath Act, which harkens all the way back to King Solomon, requires the king to make a specifically Christian confession and to submit himself and his realm under Christ and his word. Now, I grant that it's pantomime in Britain now, it's window dressing, but that was the intent of it. And so that's why the president in the US used to take the oath of office on an open Bible to Deuteronomy 28, invoking the blessings mm-hmm, and cursings of mm-hmm, God mm-hmm. on the nation, because the church, God's people, were seen as a political community, and that's why they were seen as a threat in the ancient world. They weren't; it wasn't a cultic term that it just, oh, they're just Jesus worshippers. Rome would have been very happy to add Jesus to the pantheon. In fact, they even at one point suggested that they have a statue of Jesus added to their temples, because a Jesus cult wasn't what the church was after. The church, the Christian, the body of Christ was saying that Jesus Christ is King of Kings. That was the charge leveled against them in Acts 17, actually, that they are saying there is another king. They're acting contrary to Caesar's decrees, saying there's another king, Jesus. They recognize the political implications of what they were saying. So the implication of the gospel and of Christ's claims are familial, you know, personal, familial, ecclesiastical, but they're also political. And at root, the problem is a misunderstanding of the nature and character of the gospel.
0: Mm-hmm. But Joe, we're losing ground, and we've been losing ground for a century. We're on our own 5-yard line now, and I think people are thinking this. And we have eschatological reasons to back away, historical developments. Jesus is losing ground, therefore we need to get out of this full court press. Time to go to kingdom, go full blown Amish, go neutral in the public sphere, and back away from the worldview wars in the public spheres. What do you say to that? I mean, I'm talking about how we apply what you're writing about right now, right here. Mm-hmm. England, Canada, America, anywhere in the world.
1: Well, Jesus Christ is prophet, priest, and king. And in Christ, we are prophet. Yes. Yeah, and in Christ, yeah. We are prophets, priests, and kings.
0: Yeah.
1: And I think what we've said is, for a long time, we're happy to be priests. Mm-hmm. We'll pray. Mm-hmm. We'll intercede. Mm-hmm. And we'll be in the ecclesiastical sphere, but we cannot be prophets in our time, and we will not be kings. We won't take the authority in the spheres of life God has granted it to us. And we shy away from the prophetic witness, in part, Kevin, because it goes back to a very simple thing, which Jesus warned us about, that if the world hated me, it's going to hate you.
0: Yeah.
1: And we face opposition. Yeah. And if you stick your head over the parapet, you're going to get shot at. Nobody likes that.
0: Yeah.
1: And there's a cost. Yeah. There is a cost to being a prophet. Which of the prophets were loved?
0: Yeah, exactly.
1: You know,
0: which of the prophets did they forget to kill? You
1: know? Right, exactly. When Ahab saw Elijah coming, he didn't say, "Oh, wonderful, good to see you, brother." He said, "Who is this troubler of Israel?" Yeah, exactly. You know, and that's the thing, is that guys like you are often perceived as troublers of Israel because there's a prophetic witness to what we are doing. Mm. We can't retreat from that task. Yes, it's frightening. Elijah defeats the prophets of Baal, which means Lord, by the way. It was a political religion. Mm. And after winning, he's hiding in a cave, terrified of Jezebel.
0: Yeah.
1: And he needed to be strengthened by the Lord. We do need to be strengthened by the Lord in this time. These are very, very difficult times. And
0: this is testing our faith.
1: Absolutely. And I don't want to minimize that. I want to pretend that that's not real. But this is where... this is the victory that overcomes the world, the Apostle John says, even our faith.
0: That's right.
1: And we have to, if we believe in the sovereignty of God and in the kingship of Christ and in the authority and power of his word, which always accomplishes what he sends it out to do, we have to continue to be faithful and trust him. We don't walk by sight. We walk by faith, the scripture says. And God is doing all kinds of amazing things all around the world.
0: Yeah.
1: He's doing more behind our back than he's doing in front of our face that we can't see.
0: Mm-hmm.
1: And we have to trust and know that because Christ is on the throne, our nations are under judgment. You've talked about Canada, the US, the UK. We are experiencing the judgment of God, right? Christ is disciplining our nations.
0: Big time.
1: And that has to be welcomed. We have to welcome God's discipline,
0: yep.
1: Walk through the pain, and then be a faithful remnant who rebuild in the midst of that faithfully. And it's a multi-generational task. So I think part of the thinking too is because we're so short-term today in our thinking, and we get maybe as far as our retirement cottage and our boat and our golf club membership or whatever that we want, and we're not thinking, my grandchildren, my great-grandchildren, what kind of a nation are they going to inherit? And so we have short-term thinking. But I think it was Martin Luther who was famously asked, what would he do if he knew it was the end of the world tomorrow? And I think he said, plant a tree. Yeah. And that's the mentality that we have to have, I think. Plant the seed of the word.
0: Absolutely. Friends, Think Christianly, new book, calls us back to integral, a coherent, courageous way of thinking rooted unashamedly in Christ and his word. And that's been the theme of this broadcast. Joe Boot, our guest on this edition, Think Christianly is the book, Developing an Undivided Mind. I love that subtitle. And friends, we just scratched the surface of 450 pages of good stuff here to introduce you and your family to a biblical worldview. And there's never been a more critical time to enter into this discussion. Joe, thank you. Thank you so much. Thanks for what you're doing. Keep it up. Don't give up. Press on.
1: Thank you, Kevin. It's been a pleasure to see you, and thanks for having me on the show again. See you again, I hope, soon.
0: All right. And friends, you've been listening to the Generations Broadcast. This is Kevin Swanson, inviting you back again next time as we continue to lay down a vision for the next generation. 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
3: Today on the John Ankerberg Show, statistics show that about 70% of Christian young people who attend church regularly in high school will drop out or step away from their Christian faith when they leave to attend a secular college or university. Why are they leaving behind the faith in which they were raised? Students who enter the university quickly realize they're not in Sunday school anymore. Secular professors challenge their beliefs of how Christianity began, who Jesus really was. Can we believe that he rose from the dead? How did we get the Bible? And can we really trust the information we find there? 32% of Christian students said they left their faith behind because of intellectual skepticism or doubt. Their faith didn't make any sense to them anymore, or there were too many questions they didn't think could be answered. 63% of teenaged Christians said they do not believe that Jesus is the Son of the one true God. 51% said they do not believe that Jesus rose from the dead. 68% said they do not believe that the Holy Spirit is a real entity. And only 33% said that the church will play a part in their lives when they leave home. But I believe this trend can be reversed. I can remember my first days attending a secular university where everything I believed was challenged. And so I've entitled our new television series, Questions the World Will Ask About Your Faith. And this series is not just for students, but for every Christian adult who works with non-Christian people. My guest today, who will lead us through this discussion, is Dr. Daryl Bach, one of the leading historical Jesus scholars in our country, and one of the world's foremost authorities on the Gospel of Luke and the Book of Acts. He is Senior Research Professor of New Testament Studies at Dallas Theological Seminary and has authored over 30 books and appeared on ABC, CNN, Fox, and the Discovery Channel. I invite you to join us for this special edition of the John Ankerberg Show.
2: Welcome to our program. We're talking about what is it that your son, your daughter are hearing when you send them to the university or college, to a secular university or college. What are they hearing about God? What are they hearing about Jesus? What are they hearing about how the Bible comes down to us? This is crucial for you to know. It's crucial for them to know how to answer some of the questions that we're talking about. Otherwise, they can lose their faith. And one of the questions that comes up is, you know, how did the Bible come down to us? What is this thing, Scripture? And even further than that, you go back and you say, look, you had Jesus and you had the Old Testament, and Jesus and the Jewish people thought you got the canon of the Old Testament, the books of the Old Testament. Where do the letters of the apostles and their books, when did the first Christians after Jesus start thinking, you know what, Paul's letters, Peter's letters, John's book, Luke, this is Scripture equal in weight with the Old Testament Scripture. Now, folks, right here, critical scholars, university professors, load up with all kinds of ideas of what happened after Jesus and what you ought to do with this information we call the 27 books of the New Testament. Daryl, tell me a few of the ideas that are being floated out there by the critics.
4: Well, what's basically discussed in relation to the canon is a political process on the university campus where a certain group selected certain books that reflected their theology and their wing of the church, the way they put it. Remember that for a critical scholar, for many of them, there are alternative kinds of Christianities in the early centuries. And they built this scripture as kind of a fort to support their orthodoxy. And this process usually begins to be attributed to Irenaeus in the end of the second century, although more popularly, most people are familiar with the argument as Dan Brown formulated it, which is that it was a result of the creeds that came out in the late fourth century and the fifth century. So obviously a much later process, obviously politically motivated with an agenda to crush the alternatives, that kind of thing. So it's part of a huge political battle. And what they'll point to, remember what we're talking about here are elements of the history that are pointed out and then it's given a certain twist. What they'll point to is you don't see the gospel writers citing one another directly earlier. You don't even see in the early second century the New Testament being talked about as a concept. What you're getting is Paul said this or a gospel said that. And in any given work in the second century, you might see one or two of the gospels. You might see one or two of the epistles of Paul. There's nothing like a, you know, pulled together 27 books of the Bible functioning in that period. So I like to joke that, how did you teach theology in the church, in a Bible church, before there was a Bible for the church? That's the situation that you're in. And so what happens is that they argue this, there's this political process. And so the question becomes, where did a scriptural consciousness come from? And then what was the process by which these books began to rise to the top? Well, what we see is these letters, some of them are being read in the churches as they're being written and circulated. Paul talks about reading certain of his letters in the churches. There's a respect for what it is that Paul's writing. Paul even issues an anathema on certain people for the nature of the teaching that he's given and for the nature of the material that he's writing if it's not heeded, that kind of thing.
2: Yeah, let's give them a couple examples because the examples are going to come from some of the letters and books of the New Testament. But we're not saying accept this as inspired, the inspired holy word of God that came, dropped out of heaven, and we've got it, and therefore you don't have to ask any questions. We're saying this information, these are the earliest bits of information that tell us how the Christians at that time period thought about things themselves, what they believed, what they held. And so we're taking it back and we're looking at their records just to find out what they said, okay? And let's find out what they said. Let's take 1 Peter chapter 1, verse 23 through 25. Peter says this, "For you," talking to the Christians, "have been born again, not of perishable seed, but of imperishable, through the living and enduring Word of God. For all people are like grass, all their glory is like the flowers of the field, and grass withers and the flowers fall. But the word of the Lord endures forever. And then he goes on and says, and this is the word that was preached to you. What's Peter talking about?
4: Oh man, this is so important. I can hardly, you know, I want to jump up and down and say how important this is. What we are seeing, remember we said we were in an oral culture. An oral culture delivers the message verbally. The message that is being preached about the gospel is being called the Word of God. We tend to think of the Word of God as that which is inscripturated in the Bible. But here the Word of God is the message of the gospel that has come from God, that is a divine message, and it's being taught and preached. Peter says it. I think you have texts that are going to show other writers say the same thing. And so what we've got is this oral strand of testimony that's coming through the apostolic message and the apostolic witness. What we get in the New Testament then is as these witnesses begin to die off and they can't speak and preach anymore, they become witnesses and their witness is inscripturated in what becomes the New Testament and the Word of God.
2: It's a very mind-blowing thought to think that when Paul or Peter or John spoke, that this was as solid, this was Scripture. But look at what we're told.
4: It was Scripture before there was Scripture.
2: That's right.
4: Yeah.
2: And look what it's talking about here in Acts 18:11, talking about Paul. And he, Paul, stayed a year and 6 months doing what? Teaching what? The Word of God among them. And then again in Acts 13, verse 46, it says, and Paul and Barnabas spoke out boldly, saying, it was necessary that the word of God be spoken first to you. Now, again, explain that.
4: Well, again, here we have Luke's testimony of terminology that Paul and Barnabas are using. We're actually going to point to a text in a minute in which Paul says it directly himself. So not only are we getting this oral word of God that is the message that ends up being inscripturated, but also what we're getting is multiple witnesses to this concept in the early church. We've cited Peter. This is Luke speaking. We're going to talk about Paul in a minute. We're going to have a witness from John. So what we're doing is we're building up the fact that this was we talked about core theology in the church. This is a core doctrine within that core theology in which the Word of God is being delivered when the message of the gospel is being given. That is the core theology that's driving this. And what the New Testament is a witness to that core theology.
2: Yeah, let's take the Apostle John here. In the book of Revelation, everybody's kind of read the first couple chapters at least of the book of Revelation, and right there in chapter 1, this is what John says, I, John, your brother and partner in the tribulation and the kingdom and the patient endurance that are in Jesus, was on the island called Patmos. Why? On account of the word of God and the testimony of Jesus.
4: He's arrested because he's preaching the gospel. That's basically what that is saying. That this is a message that reflects God's program and God's plan to deliver humanity. And he's in jail, if you will, in exile, writing the book of Revelation and at Patmos because of his preaching of that message.
2: Daryl, here's a very interesting one from the Apostle Paul, who in 1 Timothy 5 says, for the scripture says, you shall not muzzle an ox when it treads out the grain, which is a quote from the Old Testament. And the laborer deserves his wages, which is a quote from Luke in the Gospel of Luke.
4: Or at least Jesus' teaching through the tradition. It's one or the other.
2: But what he does, well, tell us what he does right here.
4: Well, what he's doing, obviously, is he's equating scripture of the Old Testament with the teaching of Jesus as we see it in Luke. It's putting the two together. Now, again, I've got to issue a caveat. You share this text to show this in an early period tied to Paul. You're going to get the reply, well, Paul didn't write 1 Timothy. That's what a skeptic's going to do with it. And you're into another discussion. But I'd like to say, let's assume for the sake of argument that Paul didn't write 1 Timothy. We still have a first century witness to the fact that Old Testament and New Testament texts, or Old Testament texts and Word of God, Jesus' Word texts, are being put side by side and equated with one another, and they're being called Scripture. that there's something that is recorded that has authority that's operating in the church, in the tradition of the church, that's being passed on in this passage.
5: Yeah. All right. I mean, folks, just listen to what's happening here in these early witnesses of the people that were on the scene, the apostles and folks that were saying, we're equating this as Scripture. We're saying this is the Word of God. And they're equating with the Old Testament. And they say it over and over again. We're just giving you a few examples. We're going to take a break. When we come back, I want to hit just a little sideways on this question. And it is, did the gospel message ever change? Okay? How many gospels were there out there? Dan Brown and the Da Vinci Code and all these other things, you've got this stuff supposedly evolving and progressing until we get to the creeds where it was nailed down. Is that true or is that completely false? We're going to show you what the evidence reveals when we come right back. Stick with us.

0: All right, we're back. We're talking with Dr. Daryl Bach, and we're talking about what are your students, what are your sons, your daughters being taught at a secular university or college about Jesus, God, and the Bible? And right now we're talking about when they come to the topic, what was the message that the first Christians believed? Did it change? Did it evolve? Was it nailed down only, you know, at 325 in Nicaea? What was going on here? And what we're trying to say is that the gospel message was succinct and clear from the get-go. You could say from Jesus on, but we're going to take you to the early witnesses of what they said. We're not saying this is, you got to understand this just because this is what the Bible says, but we're saying that these letters that are in the New Testament are the earliest sources we have that are telling you what the early Christians believed themselves and what they said. You can't go any further than that. And so, Daryl, I want to take this verse here of Paul in the book of Galatians. How early did Galatians come out?
1: Galatians is debated depending on which part of Galatia it's written to, but we're in the 50s. We're in the early 50s.
0: Yeah. So you're talking, you know, 20 years after Jesus, and Paul makes this statement admonishing those at Galatia. I'm astonished, Paul says, that you are so quickly deserting him who called you in the grace of Christ and are turning to a different gospel. Not that there is another one, but there are some who trouble you and want to distort the gospel of Christ. Then Paul says, but even if we or an angel from heaven should preach to you a gospel contrary to the one we preach to you, let him be accursed. And if they didn't get the first time, he then repeated that, Daryl. What does that mean about the gospel message?
1: What Paul is arguing is that the gospel message that he brings and the gospel message that the apostles bring is the gospel message. It does not change. What we see in the New Testament is discussion about the theology that grows out of that core. And certainly what you see in different writers are different emphases and developing different implications around what that core gospel is. But this core gospel is fixed. That's why, going back to what we did earlier, that's why when you have the sacraments and you sit at the Lord's table, you're declaring the Lord's death until he comes. That's why when you participate in baptism, you're being washed and cleansed to show the gift of life that comes in the provision of the Spirit that gives you life forever. That's what the gospel is. And this comes through Jesus Christ, not just in a death for sin, because what death for sin does is clean the slate so that now God can come into your life and impact you in terms of who you are and the way you walk with him in the future. So what we are seeing is the delivery of a core theology that isn't changing. Now, the reflection on it is endless because the gospel is profound. But the core theology is there from the beginning, and it's not changing. And even though there's a pushback that Paul is sensing, there are opponents here that he's dealing with who are trying to frame the gospel differently. He's saying, if you're connected to me and if you're connected to the apostolic group that walked and talked with Jesus, this is the gospel.
0: Yeah, some scholars have told me that when you read the book of Galatians, all the stuff that comes after this, that's Paul writing Romans mad.
1: Mm-hmm.
0: Okay, he shortens it up and it's boom, boom, boom. What are you doing here? You know, I told you this other stuff and how can you desert this?
1: It's interesting. It's actually in historical development, the reverse, because he wrote Galatians first in the midst of his battle. He wrote Romans later, with some time having passed, to introduce his theology to a church that he had never been to yet. And so he was introducing who he was. But yes, it's Romans mad, thinking about it on reflection, but it actually is, this is his first shot at it. And when he's defending this gospel, he's defending it in a context in which people are saying Jesus Christ alone is not good enough.
0: Yeah. In Galatians, he's admonishing them because he told them the first time they're slipping away from that, okay? So he's bringing them back. He does this again with the church at Corinth, okay? And he says in 1 Corinthians 15, and here's a book that on newsstands at 55, he's talking about when he preached to them at 50, so now we're 20 years off of Jesus. Now, brothers and sisters, I want to remind you of the gospel I preached to you, which you received and in which you have taken your stand. By this gospel, you are saved.
1: And again, the point that he's making here is this isn't his gospel personally. This is a gospel that he is passing on that he received as a part of tradition. He shares it with the other apostles. This idea that the resurrection is central to the hope is part of this core theology that he is now going to defend in chapter 15 in some detail. And so the idea that Jesus is raised and vindicated by God, shown to be who he is, shown to be later on in the chapter in 1 Corinthians, shown to be the second Adam, reversing that which put creation in chaos, and reversing that, having the opportunity to come out of that chaos. That's what Jesus Christ offers in this salvation, and that's what he's talking about.
0: In talking about, you know, did this faith evolve? Did this doctrine change? Did the whole story about Christ, was it invented? No. You have over and over again these early witnesses saying, this is the scoop, and it's the same scoop, just said in different ways. You have Jude, the brother of James, the brother of Jesus, basically. And Jude writes just one little page of scripture, a letter. And in this he says, friends, although I was eager to write you about the salvation we share, he says, I found it necessary to write and exhort you to contend for the faith. And then he has this interesting phrase that was once for all delivered to the saints. Now, I've heard some guys say this is about 65. Others say, we'll take it up to 80. Regardless, 80, the faith's been delivered, buddy. It's there, and he's expecting them to defend it.
1: Yeah, I think it's very, very important to get a picture of what's going on here in light of what we also have in the New Testament. What we're arguing is there's a core theology. That core theology goes back to the apostles and to Jesus. The apostles are witnesses to what it is that Jesus taught. That's there. That's fixed. But what we're seeing in the New Testament, in the New Testament books, are people reflecting on what this core is all about, where it comes from, what it tells us about God, what it tells us about salvation, what it tells us about Jesus, what it tells us about the Spirit, what it tells us about the world, what it tells us about Israel, what it tells us about the future, all kinds of things. Well, those rays are going out in all kinds of directions. And what we see in the New Testament in the things that scholars call development is the working out of the implications of what's emanating from this core. And yes, certain writers talk about this feature of what's emanating from the core. Other writers talk about that feature and what's emanating from the core. They look at things from different angles. A great example is James and Paul on faith and works. Paul's asking the question, what does it take to get in? It takes faith. James is looking back and says, what does faith look like down the road? It has a product. Okay, they aren't in disagreement with one another. They're looking at it from different time frames. So you get differences. I don't want to leave the sense that in saying it's once for all or it's one thing, it's all monotone. No, it has depth. And in that depth, you're getting the variation of the implications that are drawing out, with some writers emphasizing some things and other writers emphasizing the other. And there is, you can talk about that kind of development in what you see in the New Testament, but it's all drawing back to this core, this hub out of which it's coming.
0: Yeah, I think that's what we're talking about. The core theology has been delivered to the saints.
1: That's exactly right.
0: And he follows it up, 14 verses later, and he says, but you, beloved, ought to remember the words that were spoken beforehand by the apostles of our Lord Jesus Christ. So here, the apostles had the scoop. They're the authoritative ones. What they said was scripture, basically.
1: And what's happening with the New Testament is, as our apostles are dying off and we no longer have their living word that can function in an oral context, we're now going to inscripturate their testimony. So we get Matthew and John writing as apostles, presenting that material and the material that comes through them. We have Mark representing Peter. We have Luke representing really the whole church in many ways. And that's where our gospels come from. We have the epistles that are written to deliver the testimony as Paul is seeing it and preaching it. And we have Peter's material that comes from obviously one of the close apostles. We have John's material that comes from him. And Hebrews, we don't even know who the author is, but what he said was so good, it got in there too.
0: Yeah, and I think that the opposite side of that is we could show all the verses where the apostles told the people, hold on to this. Let me give you a couple examples. 1 Timothy 1, we've got, as I urged you, Paul said, when I went to Macedonia, remain in Ephesus, Timothy, so that you may instruct certain people not to teach different doctrine. Or, again, hold on to the pattern of sound teaching that you have heard from me. So, don't teach false doctrine, but hold on to what I told you.
1: Now, I'm going to have fun with this because this is a pastoral epistle. Skeptics will say Paul didn't write it. But the point that I want you to see is what Paul is saying in Galatians very early on is what's being said here to Timothy. This is not a development of a kind of unified orthodoxy that's now beginning to emerge at the end of the first century and trying to put all this together. What we actually have is a core theology that's been passed through, and Timothy and the people writing to Timothy are reminding him, you've received this and now you pass it on.
0: How should this be of great encouragement to the students that are entering into a secular university where they are claiming that the message changed, the message came down late, it really didn't develop until we got to the creeds? How does this encourage them?
1: Well, what we're trying to show is that this message actually is very early. You can close the gap. You can get it on top of itself, if you will. You can see it consistently being hit by seven different writers, the same note, the same perspective, the same angle. And even in the midst of the differences that you'll hear about in the classroom, remember that you're dealing with something that's emanating out of a hub as opposed to people coming and picking and choosing into kind of competing theologies.
0: All right. Folks, this is just great stuff. And it's what your son, your daughter, who's going to the university, they need to know this, okay? And if you're going to listen to one of the documentaries from CNN or the Discovery Channel coming up, you need to understand what we're talking about. It changes the whole way you look at your scripture, and it will establish you in the faith. And next week, we're going to go on to another key topic. Did Jesus really rise from the dead? What happened to Jesus' body after he was crucified and buried? Okay? And boy, there's a ton of theories that your kids are going to get at school, and they need to know the evidence. And we're going to ask Daryl to share that with us next week. I hope that you'll join us. Now, stay tuned as we revisit these timeless discussions and join us in celebrating the wealth of knowledge that continues to encourage and educate. 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
2: Did you realize the book of Esther never mentions the name of God? Not once. Nor does the author point to obvious miracles or signs from heaven. Even so, Esther's compelling story clearly illustrates the hand of God in rescuing his people from complete annihilation. Thanks so much for joining us for today's Insight for Living, because Chuck Swindoll is launching a biographical study on Esther, a woman of strength and dignity. Throughout this study, we'll be reminded that God may be silent, but he's always at work. Chuck titled today's message, God's Invisible Providence.
3: God's presence is not nearly as eloquent as his absence. His voice, as important as it is at times, is not nearly as intriguing as his silence. Who of us has not had the experience of longing for a word from God, or a sense of his presence, or a hint of his power so that our physical eyes could grasp all that, only to find that he seems absent from the moment? And yet later on we realized how very present he was. It was far back in 1867 when the Scottish preacher and poet put the words together, immortal, invisible, God only wise. In light inaccessible, hid from our eyes, most blessed, most glorious, the Ancient of Days, almighty, victorious, thy great name we pray. And I love that, unresting, unhasting, and silent as light. Nor wanting, nor wasting, thou rulest in might. Just because God is invisible in no way means that he lacks anything in his invincibility. And that is the main lesson of the book of Esther. Though absent from the pages by name, he is nevertheless present in every character and in every movement of historical events, and finally brings everything to a marvelous climax as he proves himself Lord of his people, the Jews. But first, let's learn a little theology before we learn some history from the book of Esther. My Bible is open to Romans chapter 11, the last part of the chapter, because I want us to gain an understanding, a deeper understanding of God, so that we might grasp a greater appreciation for a book that never once names his name, that is so like life. I'm looking at verse 33 of Romans 11. Oh, the depth of the riches, both of the wisdom and the knowledge of God. How unsearchable are his judgments and unfathomable his ways. I can't help but believe that Paul, in writing the letter to the Romans, didn't take pen in hand and bear down hard on the parchment as he wrote verse 33 of chapter 11, bringing to a climax this grand doctrinal treatise, this personal credo of the apostle. First, please observe that God has a mind, described in verse 33 as unsearchable judgments. Unsearchable says it best. It defies the human mind to find the depths of the mind of God. His judgments are, the text reads, unsearchable. Theologians will spend a lifetime searching out the traits, the characteristics, the hand of God in all Scripture and in all of time, and they will end their lives expressing without reservation that they have hardly scratched the surface. This is never true of a human being. This is always true of God. We can plumb the depths of another's mind. We cannot begin to scratch the surface of the unsearchable judgments of God. As the prophet Isaiah wrote from God, "My thoughts are higher than your thoughts," Isaiah 55:9. Look at verse 34. Who has known the mind of the Lord? Who became his counselor? Those words first fell from the lips of one of Job's questioners, and later the prophet himself. He asks with negative answer in mind, who has known the mind of the Lord? No one. Who has ever given God counsel? No one. His mind, his judgments are unsearchable. Mark that down in your mind and never forget it. God also has a will, called here, verse 33, unfathomable ways. No human being can predict, can plumb the depths of God's will. We cannot unravel the tapestry of his plan. And yet God never once knows frustration. He never once makes an observation of this world and scratches his head, if you please, wondering what in the world he's going to do next with a people like us, or with a nation that seems at odds with itself, or with another nation. And yet God can be known deeply in the heart. One theologically minded man wrote this, that God can be known by the soul in tender personal experience, while remaining infinitely aloof from the curious eyes of reason, constitutes a paradox. If you come toward God with sheer reason in mind, you will find yourself stiff-armed, at a loss to understand his ways. They are unfathomable. But if you come with open heart in faith, you will find him there with open arms, ready to accept, to receive, and to fill you with power. And that's next. The power of God. It is implied here, but it is stated so beautifully in Daniel chapter 4. So turn from the New Testament back to the Old, from the writing of an apostle to the writing of a prophet. From Paul's words to Daniel's words, Daniel 4, and I'm looking toward the end of the chapter. When we think of the power of God, I think the words sovereign control say it best. God is in sovereign control, not only of the events in Paul's day, not only of the events in Daniel's day, God is in sovereign control in our own day. And in the midst of those circumstances that today have you baffled, wondering what you're going to do or even how you're going to go on, God's mind, which is beyond searching, His will, which is beyond measurement, it is unfathomable, works, these things work their way out into life in His power, which reveals itself in sovereign control. A little bit of history. This comes on the heels of an incredible experience in the life of a man named Nebuchadnezzar. He was a king. He thought he ruled the world. The world in his day was Babylon, this vast empire that had taken over not only other kingdoms, but had even consumed the people of Judah, the people of God. One day he considered himself responsible for all of his achievements, and he strutted about its kingdom with great delight, with great conceit and arrogance. And just as the prophet had predicted, he fell into a time of insanity, where he lived in the fields like a beast. While there, dew fell on him in the mornings. Rain fell on him during the day. The sun, nightfall, day after day, week after week. For an extended period of time, Nebuchadnezzar lost his reason until God crushed him into realizing that he was not the God of his life. It was God and God alone who was to be praised. So that at the end of the chapter, he accepts the fact that God is indeed the only one who is sovereign, not himself. Verse 34, Daniel 4:34. At the end of that period, that is the period of insanity, I, Nebuchadnezzar, raised my eyes toward heaven, and my reason returned to me. Notice what he did. The first thing he did, I blessed the Most High and praised and honored Him who lives forever. Whom? The immortal, invisible, all-wise God. The one who, though invisible, is invincible, and while invincible, remains sovereign. Look at verse 35. All the inhabitants of the earth are accounted as nothing. And He, not I, He does according to His will, His unfathomable will, guided by His unsearchable mind. He does according to His will, that's power, in the hosts of heaven and among the inhabitants of the earth, put your name there. He works among the hosts of heaven. He works in the warp and woof in the fabric of everyday life, people like you and me, in every generation, of every year, of every life. And no one can ward off His hand or shake a fist and say, what do you think you are doing? No one deserves that right. We live our lives under the careful, loving, gracious, albeit sovereign hand of our God. And the movements of time and history are precisely according to His reckoning, exactly as He ordained it.

Goals of life, but it is there every day, every hour. To borrow from Schaeffer, he is there, and he is not silent. And that includes the journey which you will call your pilgrimage. His unsearchable mind working in concert with his unfathomable will, carried out under his sovereign control. Guess what? His presence is made known. And I think we could call the presence of God his invisible providence. Providence. I'm intrigued with the word. Provideo is the Latin from which we get the word providence. Pro means before or ahead of time. Video, we get our word video from it. I see. I see ahead of time. God seeing ahead of time the events of life, which we, of course, can never do. We're good at history. We're poor at prophecy. We're good at looking back, 20/20 vision every time, or often. We're blind when it comes to 1 minute from now. We have no idea. But God, provideo, invisible in his provideo, is continually, constantly, and successfully at work. You know what? It drives us crazy. We have highs and we have lows. He blesses and we thank him. He tests and we squirm. We weep. We grieve. We cry. We shake our heads, and in none of this he changes. Who can say unto him, what are you doing? We blossom and flourish like leaves on a tree, and wither and perish, but naught changes thee. Of course not. He is God. He is not fickle nor moody. He is having his way, and it will not be frustrated. And my friend, if you think he has met his match with you, you are in for one gigantic surprise. He will bring you, if necessary, to nothing to get your attention. He will, if necessary, crush you like Nebuchadnezzar the king. Because God, and God alone, is calling the shots in this thing called life. Now then, we're ready for Esther. You might wonder, what in the world does Romans 11 and Daniel 4 have to do with Esther? By the way, I'll give you about 10 minutes to find Esther. Oh, there it is. Always wonder if my kids have cut it out of my Bible just to do a little sick joke on me on Sunday mornings. There it is, Esther. It's there, but God isn't. Ask most people what they know of Esther, and those who know the Bible a little bit, and even those who know it a lot, will say, God's never mentioned. God isn't there. It's the only book in all the 66 where you will not find God named. There is no prayer to the name of God. There is no statement that says he is here with his name on it. I think it was Matthew Henry who said, the hand of God may not be, or the name of God may not be present in the book, but his finger is. He is at work. He's not writing all the way through the book, I am God, I am in charge, I'm working these things out. I'm moving in the heart of the king, Proverbs 21:1. I'm taking charge of this lady. I am moving in the heart of that man. No, no, no, it's not like that. It's not like Kilroy was here. No. He's absolutely invisible. But he works through the lives of five significant people to carry out his mind, his will, his power, and his presence.
And I've got great news.

0: He's not through. He's doing the same thing today. And your name is in the book. And you're part of the movement and workings of God. Let me introduce to you the five people who are the main characters of the book. The first two verses of the book include the name of a man whose name is hard to pronounce. He is the king of the land. He thinks he's ruling, but it's God and God alone who rules. It took place in the days of, here's the name, Ahasuerus. Ahasuerus. It's the same one mentioned elsewhere as Xerxes, a Persian king named Ahasuerus. He looks like he is powerful. He is reigning from India to Ethiopia, over 127 provinces. In those days, he sat on the throne, which was located in the Washington, D.C. of Persia, a place named Susa. You'll read about Susa through the book of Esther. So first we have a king named Ahasuerus, or Xerxes, who sits on a throne in the capital city of Susa. He's married to a woman named Vashti, V-A-S-H-T-I. She's mentioned in verse 9 as the queen. Queen Vashti also gave a banquet. She's mentioned again in verse 11, verse 12, verse 15, 16, 17. She's seen often in the early part of the book. Some of you folks will like her. She is a strong-minded, independent-thinking woman who refuses to cooperate with her husband's request. Some of you won't like her. Usually men don't like Vashti. She's a strong-willed woman, independent of mind, who is determined not to be paraded before Ahasuerus' male friends. And this leads to a major conflict. In fact, it leads ultimately to some kind of beauty contest. We'll look at all of that next time. I'm calling next time's sermon, "There She Goes, Miss Persia." And we'll introduce that later on. The third character is a wicked officer in the court of the king named Haman, H-A-M-A-N, chapter 3, verses 1 and 2. Get acquainted with Haman, you'll hate him. You'll spend a lot of time seeing a lot of people modeled in the life of Haman. He is an anti-Semitic officer, very wealthy, very conceited, leader who was given influence and even authority. Listen, after these events, King Ahasuerus promoted Haman, the end of the verse, over all the princes who were with him and all the king's servants who were at the king's gate bowed and paid homage to Haman, for so the king had commanded concerning him. Verse 10, the king took his signet ring from his hand. That's like reaching into your wallet and pulling out your charge card and giving it to someone under your authority and saying, you may spend as you please. As you guide this kingdom, you have the treasury of Persia in your hand. He gave him the signet ring from his hand. He gave it to Haman. So Haman is a wicked officer in the king's court. So we've got Ahasuerus the king, Vashti the queen, Haman the wicked ruler serving under the king. Fourth is a man named Mordecai. Go back to chapter 2, verse 5. He is not a Persian. He is a Jew living in Persia. Oh, wait. We read in verse 5, there was a Jew in Susa the capital, whose name was Mordecai, the son of Jair, son of Shimei, son of Kish, a Benjamite. Why is he there? Look at the next verse. who had been taken into exile. Now, the who is a reference to Kish. Mordecai wasn't taken into exile. Back in his genealogy, Kish was. He had been taken into exile from Jerusalem with the captives who had been exiled, with Jeconiah, king of Judah, whom Nebuchadnezzar, the king of Babylon, had exiled. Years before, the Jews had a civil war. They broke between the north and the south. Neither one of the groups walked with God, not consistently. And finally, God judged the north and sent Assyria in and brought them under bondage. The south continued on for over 100 years, and then God brought judgment because of their disobedience, and their king was a man named Jeconiah. The northern kingdom, the southern kingdom were called different names. The northern kingdom was called Israel. The southern kingdom was called Judah. Nebuchadnezzar was the commanding king of Babylon that overthrew the southern kingdom. And he brought with him into exile the Jews who were still living in the southern kingdom. Babylon finally fell into the hands of Persia. So the Jews were forced out of Zion and they moved in exile to live in the land of Persia. Now, before too many years, they were given the freedom to go back to Jerusalem. Some stayed in Persia. That's what Esther's all about. It's a slice of history from the life of a few Jews, or really many Jews, who remained in Persia under Persian rule and did not go back to their homeland. Lest you think God forgot them, the book of Esther is given as a reminder he did not.
1: Lest you think God forgot them. What a phrase. And what a reminder for every one of us who's ever wondered whether God has forgotten us. Well, the book of Esther answers that question in the most remarkable way, not by shouting God's name, but by tracing his fingerprints across every page. 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I'm Bill Meyer. 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

0: Have you ever been bird watching? Well, maybe you're just a casual bird watcher, noticing birds as they fly in and out of your backyard. Many birders devote hours patiently waiting to catch a glimpse of a certain bird. Welcome to Through the Bible, where our teacher, Dr. J. Vernon McGee, explains how Noah became a bit of a bird watcher during the Great Flood. I'm Steve Schwetz, inviting you to grab your Bible and turn to Genesis 7, verse 23. And as you do, I want to mention that May is letter month. Now, years ago, Dr. McGee began this tradition. And what it is he sets aside a special time to ask you, our beloved listeners, to write or call and tell us what God's doing in your life as we study His Word together. So while we do love receiving and sharing your letters all year long, each May we make a special effort to celebrate them and invite you to share how God is at work in your life through His Word. Let's start with this one from Robert in Northern California. He writes, "I am so excited. I made it. I started my journey on the Bible bus 5 years ago, just as we began Revelation. I was flipping through my radio in my truck and heard y'all mention that you had just concluded Malachi and would begin Revelation the following day. So I went up to the house, set up my computer with your app, and prepared everything for the study the next day. I have faithfully followed every weekday and recently found your Sunday sermons to be awesome. Thank you so much. You have brought me back closer to my Lord, and I just love you all so much. You have my monthly tithe, and the Lord has blessed me so that I am able to give for your gas and tires. Thank you. May our Lord hold you dear to Him." Well, Robert, you are such a valued member of our team. Thank you for your partnership as well in supporting the Bible Bus in your community and around the world today in over 250 languages. Now, here's a short but sweet note from Katie, who says this: "This program is perfect for my morning coffee and Jesus time." Well, Katie, it's great to hear from you. Thanks for starting your day with us in God's Word along with that cup of coffee. And listen to this one from Jillian. "Thank you for your ministry. Our community is filled with believers of another but smaller religion that is deeply misled. When they knock on my door and try to witness to me, as they often do, I can now share this Bible Bus Pass with them." Well, that's a terrific idea, Jillian. Thanks for sharing that with us. And how about you? How's God shaping your story as we spend time in His Word together? Wouldn't it be wonderful if the next time that we're in Genesis, that we get to read your letter about something that maybe you learned or something that God changed in you? Well, you can send us that note through our app. You can email us at BibleBus@ttb.org or write to Box 7100, Pasadena, California, 91109. In Canada, Box 25325, London, Ontario, N6C, 6B1. You can also leave a voicemail at 1-800-65-BIBLE. And that same number, 1-800-65-BIBLE, is how you can request a free pack of the Bible Bus Passes that Jillian mentioned. Now let's pray. Lord, we praise you for your word and ask you to transform our lives as we listen and receive your truth. In Jesus' name, amen. Here's Dr. J. Vernon McGee with our study of Genesis 7 and 8 on Through the Bible.
1: Today, friends, our study brings us to the 8th chapter of the book of Genesis. And if you have your Bible and will turn there, I hope you're reading along with us, and maybe you've read the 8th chapter. Now, we have seen last time the flood, and we were talking about the flood and saying that there were many details we were not going into, and I was quoting from a book that I highly recommend. The title of it is The Genesis Flood, and it's by Henry M. Morris and John C. Whitcomb, Jr., and both of these men are competent to write on such a subject, and they answer many questions for you today. There has come from the press recently several books from men I consider pseudo-intellectuals and pseudo-theologians, for that matter. I know several of them, and they take the position that the flood was local. That is, it was confined to the Tigris-Euphrates Valley. In other words, they had sort of a big swimming pool there, and that's about all that it was. May I say to you, this book absolutely demolishes that thought altogether. And I'm sure that most of you realize the scripture made it very clear that the flood covered the whole earth. God said that the entire earth was to be destroyed by the flood. And He said that He would destroy. The earth is filled with violence through them, and behold, I will destroy them with the earth. And then if you say that the flood was not universal, The human family had already got to North America, and the animals were certainly here. Nobody would argue that point for a moment. Well, the fact of the matter is, then you have somebody except Noah starting the human family all over again. And that's just not the way the Word of God tells it, friends. You either accept the Bible or you don't make excuses for it. You either, on the horns of a dilemma as I see it, you either have to accept it, what it says, or you have to reject what it says. And in my judgment, to attempt to make a case like that is actually, in the long run, to reject the Word of God. I think it makes it very clear that it was. It says, every living substance was destroyed which was upon the face of the ground, both man and cattle and the creeping things and the fowl of the heaven, and they were destroyed from the earth, and Noah only remained alive and they that were with him in the ark. That is 7:23, Genesis 7:23. And it says in verse 24, that's where we left off last time, and the waters prevailed upon the earth 150 days. In other words, for a period of approximately half a year, if you please, for 5 months, the waters prevailed on the earth. And that is the story. Now, in chapter 8, we have the assuaging of the flood. Somebody said, what do you mean by the assuaging? Well, let's read verse 1 of chapter 8. And God remembered Noah. Isn't that a lovely thing? And every living thing and all the cattle that was with him in the ark, and God made a wind to pass over the earth and the waters assuage. Now, this book I've referred you to, I think, answers the question about whether it was a local flood. It was universal. And also answers this question of uniformitarianism. There are those that take that position, you know, that there was no such thing as a great convulsion or catastrophe like the flood. Well, that viewpoint is held by a great many, and I'm not going into detail. This book gives a great deal of detail. And Peter, in his second epistle, makes that very clear, that we could expect there'd be those today that would come in the last days, knowing this first, that there shall come in the last days scoffers, walking after their own lusts. Now, this is 2 Peter 3:3. Now I'm reading the fourth verse. And what are they doing and saying? Where is the promise of his coming? For since the fathers fell asleep, all things continue as they were from the beginning of creation. Well, you see, the scoffer has always been a uniformitarian. And this book makes it very clear that you couldn't very well hold that position and accept the integrity of the Word of God at this particular point. That's very important to see. Now, we not only have here the building up of the flood, but also the prevailing and the assuaging of the flood. And we're told that God made a wind to pass over the earth and the waters assuage. Now, it didn't happen just overnight. The buildup of the waters over 150 days. And then, actually, there are 261 days in the assuaging. And that looks to me like it's something more than just a local flood. And I'm not going to go through this. This is an exercise in mathematics. But you find here that verse 2 and 3, and let me read them. Fountains also of the deep and the windows of heaven were stopped, and the rain from heaven was restrained. And the waters returned from off the earth continually, and after the end of the 150 days, the waters were abated. And the waters decreased continually until the 10th month. And then we're told, verse 6, and it came to pass at the end of 40 days that Noah opened the window of the ark which he had made. Now you have this beginning of the end, let's say, of the flood. Now notice what he did. He sent forth a raven which went forth to and fro until the waters were dried up from off the earth. And he sent forth a dove from him to see if the waters were abated from off the face of the ground. Frankly, Noah became a bird watcher. He's sending out the two birds, the raven and the dove. Now, the thing that happened was this, but the dove found no rest for the sole of her foot, and she returned unto him into the ark. For the waters were on the face of the whole earth, Then he put forth his hand and took her and pulled her and unto him into the ark. And he stayed yet other 7 days. And again he sent forth the dove out of the ark. And the dove came in to him in the evening, and lo, in her mouth was an olive leaf plucked off. So Noah knew that the waters were abated from off the earth. And he stayed yet other 7 days and sent forth the dove, which returned not again unto him any more. And it came to pass in the 601st year, in the first month, the first day of the month, the waters were dried up from the earth. And that, may I say, brings you to 200, as we have indicated, 261 days. So that the total time of the flood was 371 days, and that extended over a year. Now that, may I say, also conforms to the statement of Scripture that the flood was universal, that it was not just filling of a swimming pool. It certainly was more than that. May I say that there are other things that have revealed something concerning the flood. And I'd like to pass that on to you, and I'm quoting now from another, from Dr. J.E. Shelley, and he takes a position that the flood was universal, covered the entire earth. And I'm quoting from him now, and he says the most striking example of this is found in the case of the mammoths. These elephants are found buried in the frozen silt of the tundra, Siberia, all over the length of the continent of Asia, and in the north of Alaska and Canada. They are found in herds on the higher ground, not bogged in marshes, hundreds of thousands in number. Now he goes on to talk about them, that they've been examined, that they were drowned, and if they just got bogged up, they'd have died of starvation. And the farther north one goes, the more they are. Till the soil of the islands of the White Sea inside the Arctic Circle consists largely of their bones mingled with those of saber-toothed tiger, giant elk, cave bear, musk ox, and with trunks of trees and trees rooted in the soil. Now, there are now no trees in those regions, the nearest being hundreds, almost thousands of miles away. The mammoth could not eat the stunted vegetation which now grows in this region but for 3 months in the year, 100 square miles of which would not keep one of them alive for a month. The food in their stomachs is pine, hawthorn branches. These mammoths were buried alive in the silt when the silt was soft. They and the silt were then suddenly frozen and have never been unfrozen, for they show no sign of decomposition. And then he goes on to tell about mammoth ivory has been sold on the London docks for more than 1,000 years. The Natural History Museum purchased a mammoth's head and tusk from the ivory store of the London docks. This head was absolutely fresh and was covered with its original fur. Explorers have saved their lives by eating the flesh of these animals, which have been in cold storage for about 4,600 years. May I say to you, friends, if you want evidence of the flood and that it's universal, there is an abundance of evidence if you're willing to accept it. Now, may I leave that and see a great spiritual truth that we have here in this 8th chapter when we read to you about the dove and about the raven, the old crow that was put out, you see. Now, we find here that when he sent the flood and Noah spent all that time, he was over a year in there, why, now he sends forth a raven, and the raven never came back, but the dove kept coming back and even brought in its beak a little bit of greenery, an olive leaf. And I don't know why that's always been the picture of peace, but it is. And I can't quite see that that is exactly the message at the first visit. But when he didn't return at all, when you have no dove, that's the sign the judgment is over. And there is peace that's returned to the earth. But, of course, man going out again is the same type of man that all the sons of Adam were that provoked the flood in the first place as a judgment from God. And you're going to see not too much improvement in man after the flood. In fact, none whatsoever. Now, there's a great spiritual lesson here, and I wouldn't have you miss that for anything in the world. We find Noah here now engaged in what we'd call bird watching, and he sends out the raven. The raven didn't come back. Why didn't that raven come back? Well, that raven, you have to recognize what it eats. And that raven eats just about anything. In fact, the matter is, there was a whole lot of flesh floating around after the flood. You can think of the dead animals and all of that floating around. And that's what this old crow ate, was that kind of a thing. And he didn't return because, after all, he was really going to a feast. And he was having a very wonderful time. He's an unclean bird, by the way. Now, the dove is a clean bird, and so listed later on. And remember that he took into the ark both clean and unclean. Now, the dove brought back information. It was a regular homing pigeon. And on its second trip, he's now a confirmed bird watcher, as far as Noah's concerned, because he's brought back evidence that the dry land's appearing. And then he did not return, and the waters of judgment are gone. Now, again, may I repeat something we've said before. All great truths of the Bible are germane in Genesis. The Bible teaches that the believer has two natures, old and a new nature. And if any man be in Christ, he is a new creation. And the clean and the unclean are together. You and I have these two natures. Now, that which is born of the flesh is flesh. Our Lord said that. And that which is born of the Spirit is spirit. And Paul says that I know that within my flesh dwelleth no good thing. But he says to will is present with me, but how to perform it I find not. And there was a struggle between the two natures, by the way. And there's a struggle today between the old nature and the new nature of a believer. And the raven went out into a judged world, but he found a feast and a dead carcass, because that's the thing he lived on. The bloated carcass of a dinosaur would have made him a banquet. I tell you, it would have been for him a bacchanalian orgy. And back and forth, he's restless. They went up and down. May I say to you, that's the picture of the old nature. The old nature is like that raven. The old nature loves the things of the world, feasts on them. That's the reason so many people look at TV Sunday night and don't go to church. Oh, don't tell me that you've got some good excuse for that. You've got an old nature, but that's no excuse, because you ought not to be living in the old nature. Now, the dove went out into a judged world, but he found no rest, no satisfaction. He returned to the ark. You see, today it's a matter of viewpoint. One of these professors said to me, this matter of what's right and wrong is relative. He's right, it is. It's what God says is right, and what he says is wrong, and he doesn't find very much that's wrong. The old raven went out in the world and loved it. And the believers told today, love not the world, nor the things that are in the world. You and I are living in a judged world today. We're in the world, not of it. We are to use it, but not to abuse it. We're not to fall in love with it, but we are today to attempt to win the lost in this world and get out the word of God. This is the place to get it out today. He told us to go ye into all the world and preach the gospel. Let's take care of our job down here right now and get the word out down here. That's the important thing. But the dove recognized he's in that kind of a world, and he found no rest, only in the ark, and that ark sets forth Christ, if you please. Now, let me just ask you this very personal question, and you have to answer it for yourself. By the way, what kind of bird are you? Are you a raven or a dove? Well, you've got both natures, but which one you're living in today? You love the things of God, or don't you? Well, now let me drop down here. I'm going to finish this chapter today. Verse 18, and Noah went forth, his sons and his wife and his sons' wives with him. Every beast, every creeping thing, every fowl, and whatsoever creepeth upon the earth after their kinds went forth out of the ark. Now God makes a covenant with Noah here, and we're going to see the new beginning next time, when we get in that next chapter. fact of the matter is, we're going to see that God made a covenant with him. He can now eat meat, and a covenant that has to do with capital punishment. It's a very important one. When God made it with Noah, he made it with the human family that's on the earth today. Now we're told, and Noah builded an altar unto the Lord and took of every clean beast and of every clean fowl and offered burnt offerings on the altar. Now do you see why he took seven of the clean beasts and only two of the unclean? He's offering the clean beasts now. Verse 21, and the Lord smelled a sweet savor. And the Lord said in his heart, I will not again curse the ground any more for man's sake. For the imagination of man's heart is evil from his youth. And you can just write that down, that that is true. What about your youth? Was your imagination evil or not? And we're beginning to see in our contemporary society, we've had the rebellion of youth today. And isn't it interesting the direction they've gone? They've gone to the direction of where every imagination of man's heart's evil from his youth, and it doesn't improve. In the hospital the other night, I was visiting a party there, and then the person in the next bed, the curtain was pulled, but you could hear them talking. Her husband came in, and you know it was a contest between those two to see who could outcuss the other one. I've never heard such profanity on the part of two human beings. May I say to you, the imaginations of man's heart's evil from his youth. That just happens to be an accurate statement, was made a long time ago also. Now, he goes on. God says, neither will I again smite any more everything living as I have done. While the earth remaineth, seed time and harvest, and cold and heat, and summer and winter, and day and night shall not cease. Now, it has been suggested here that the flood was to the extent that it tilted the earth. As you know, the earth is not on its axis. Actually not. We're off center, if you please. And the magnetic center is different from the center we're revolving on. Something happened somewhere along the line. It's the belief of many this is where it took place. And that's what makes what the Word of God says is the harvest and the coal and the seed time, the heat of summer and the cold of winter. That gives us our seasons. The earth revolves like that. It started going around like a wobbly top. You remember when you were young and would spin a top. When it would run down, it'd get wobbly. Well, that's the way the earth revolves today, actually. And as a result, we have the seasons. We come now to chapter 9, and here you have the covenant, which began here in verse 20 of chapter 8. Extends on down, and you're going to find out God makes a certain covenant with Noah and gives to him some tremendous things. Never again will God destroy the earth with a flood is one thing. Man now can eat flesh. That seems to be something new we'll see next time. And then you have also God institutes capital punishment. Best I can tell, God's never changed that. Now, we'll get to all of that next time. And I trust, friends, that you're reading along with us, that you're using our notes and outlines. And if you're not on our mailing list, be sure and write in. And if you've been on it and for some reason have gotten off, why, we want to invite you to write again, because it means something happened along the way. We do make mistakes, and we try not to make any, but you can't help but make a few. And so we do want to hear from you. We do need to hear from you to continue our ministry on your station. So until next time, my beloved, may God richly bless you.
0: It's true. We don't just need to hear from you. 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
1: 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I'm Adam McManus. On April 25th, International Christian Concern reports that Muslim Somali herders killed 7 Christian farmers in Kitui County, Kenya, in a raid. The raiders left behind burned homes, scattered belongings, and families struggling to come to terms with the loss. Local church leaders said many of the affected families are now dealing with loss on multiple levels, including loved ones, homes, and livelihoods. Remember Jesus' words in Revelation 2:10. He said, "Be faithful unto death, and I will give you the crown of life." The cost of war in Iran continues to rise. The Trump administration announced that the war has cost $25 billion, but that doesn't include the cost to rebuild destroyed military bases in the Middle East. The Iran War Cost Tracker has the cost of the war pegged at more than $70 billion. That's more than $1 billion per day. The Trump administration is working to reform Social Security by removing illegal aliens off the rolls. Listen to President Trump's latest comments on his protection of Social Security.
2: Together with the Republicans in Congress, we've removed nearly 300,000 illegal aliens from the Social Security roll. And we've removed more than 100,000 migrants from Medicare eligibility, 100,000, and the number's going up. What we're really doing is saving Social Security because it was so rife with fraud.
1: In a blockbuster decision, the Supreme Court ruled 6-3 against apportioning congressional districts by race, effectively neutering a portion of the Federal Voting Rights Act of 1965. Following the decision, a flurry of Republican states, including Louisiana, Tennessee, Alabama, Georgia, and Florida, began working towards redistricting in favor of Republicans. However, Democrats are planning their own redistricting efforts, as both parties remain deadlocked in midterm election jockeying. In other Supreme Court headlines, it issued an administrative stay on Monday of a lower court ruling which would have put a stop to the mail-order program for the abortion kill pill. The administrative order will hold for a week while the court gives the Food and Drug Administration opportunity to respond. Public school enrollment is down in the United States, a 900,000-person drop over the last decade. During the same period, Edunomics Lab reports that staffing has actually increased by about the same amount, 700,000 people, or about 12%, ironically. The government school monopoly spends $1 trillion per year on their program, averaging $17,000 per student. Per student costs, adjusted for inflation, have doubled since 1980. Contrast that with homeschooling. The Homeschool Legal Defense Association surveyed 4,000 homeschool families and found the per-child costs for homeschooling an elementary school student was about $1,300 and $1,600 for middle and high school students. That means a family with 5 children saves the state $85,000 per year in education costs and then spends $7,000 of their own money doing it. There's somewhat of a property tax revolt going on across the country. Florida lawmakers are proposing an end to local government property taxes. And Texas Republican Governor Greg Abbott has suggested something similar. And the states of Georgia, Idaho, Indiana, Illinois, Iowa, Kansas, Oklahoma, Pennsylvania, South Dakota, and Wyoming have other initiatives in process to reform their property tax in favor of the taxpayers. 1 Samuel 8 speaks of this tyranny. Samuel said, "This will be the behavior of the kings who will reign over you. He will take your sons. He will take your daughters. He will take a tenth of your grain and your vintage. And you will cry out in that day because of your king whom you have chosen for yourselves. And the Lord will not hear you in that day." U.S. gas prices have almost doubled since late February. Now the average price sits at $4.46 per gallon, up from $2.84 a gallon just 2 months ago. The state of Idaho passed a bill that requires teachers and doctors to tell parents if their child is experiencing gender dysphoria. The law, signed by Republican Governor Brad Little, seeks to combat ways in which a child may secretly appear to be the other sex without parental approval. Republican State Senator Ben Toes stated, quote, "A loophole was left in the previous law, and it did not mention social transitions, the process by which vulnerable children are led into the pipeline," end quote. Violations of the new law could lead to steep fines and potential loss of professional licenses. Greta Gerwig is directing the next Narnia film, The Magician's Nephew, to be produced by Netflix, which is expected to be released on February 12, 2027. Gerwig is best known for her director role in the feminist film Barbie. The first three Narnia movies yielded a worldwide box office total of $1.8 billion. There's a $90 million taxpayer-funded water park in Grand Prairie, Texas, called Epic Waters, which is now celebrating the Islamic holiday of Eid al-Adha, the Feast of Sacrifice, and the second of two main festivals in Islam. It honors the willingness of Abraham to sacrifice his son as an act of obedience to God's command. The Epic Waters Park will be restricting the park to Muslims, allowing only halal food to be sold, and requiring head-to-toe Muslim dress for all swimmers. And finally, Ava Edel, a 90-year-old woman who was placed in a Soviet death camp at a young age, is urging the U.S. Congress to repeal the Freedom of Access to Clinic Entrances Act, or FACE Act, after she was convicted and put in prison under the Biden administration. Pro-abortion advocates have used the FACE Act to jail and silence pro-lifers. Listen to her recent testimony.
3: Pro-lifers who continue to put their bodies between the abortionists and innocent victims today will continue to be targeted by this unjust law until it is repealed. And yet, despite knowing this, when the Lord asks you to do something, you just simply do it, no matter the cost. After all, He gave His life to save us.
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5: This is Generations, folks, and my name is Kevin Swanson. Today, the horrors of BNW. That's the Brave New World. How science can destroy us, to some extent, has already destroyed much of our world today. At least 70% of babies that would have made it out of the womb alive are killed by the kill pill, the day after pill, the IUD, other abortifacients, and that's just since the 1990s. It wasn't that bad until the 1990s or the 2000s. Weapons of mass destruction are deliverable at 10 to 15 minutes using hypersonics now. But thankfully, our leaders in Russia, North Korea, Iran, and the U.S. are far more level-headed than they were back in 1970. I think. I hope. But if the heart of man is deceitful above all things and desperately wicked, then what will man do with weapons of mass destruction? What will man do with an AI tool that can accelerate protein structure prediction and gene editing to produce a dangerous pathogen bioweapon kind of deal? Who knows what the biological warfare guys are doing in Wuhan laboratories? Not sure. But the lack of the fear of God is the beginning of knowledge in the science class, I believe, has been our biggest concern in this brave new world sans God. The fear of God has been gone for about a century in American university classrooms, and the effects have been utterly devastating. This godless science is geared up to destroy the world, my friends. We have put the fear of God, the awesomeness of God, the wonder of God, the acknowledgement and praise of God back on every page, virtually every page of our science books. And the reason is this: in hopes that Christian parents would raise their children in the fear of God and somehow save science and save the world in the next generation. Now, am I overstating the case? I don't think so. I'm overstating the case if you believe this fear of God thing is no big deal. But it is a big deal. It's the foundation of all knowledge. Take it out, what happens? This is probably the most critical issue of the day, my friends. I shudder to think of what will happen to a world that takes the fear of God out of the science classrooms in the universities and K-12 schools of this country. Science has become smart enough and godless enough to destroy the world. Secular science borrowed Christian foundations initially and then used the technology to destroy the foundations and then destroy the world. That's how it worked, in that order. Occasionally, one of these brave atheists of the post-Christian world wakes up for a self-conscious moment to realize what they are doing to themselves. That's why Aldous Huxley's big point in Brave New World is important. His point was that a society could lose its humanity, not through force, but by comfort, pleasure, and yes, technology. If they're always comfortable, they would never question anything. And the select tool to be used to build that perfectly controlled society was supposed to be technology. The change would be subtle, but deeply transformative. Is the internet and modern IT systems a modern Tower of Babel? Modern systems are digitally interconnected and internationally tightly coupled together. Financial markets, logistics, energy, linked in real time. A failure in one layer will spread quickly to all the other layers. That's just the way it works. The dominoes are much closer together, and all of the international dominoes are all stacked together, and the biggest domino is probably the internet. And there are no real interruptions to any of this. Power grids, banking, transportation systems, they depend on networks. Loss of internet or cloud systems could paralyze activity actually very, very quickly. Social media could spread panic quickly and amplify division, distrust, and systems. A few companies and systems now dominate, especially with the cloud providers, and disruption at key nodes will have an outsized impact, and that impact will occur quickly. But now AI systems also reduce human oversight, and systems can behave in unexpected ways at scale. And also decision-making becomes more opaque, and now a robot won a half marathon in China, was it just this week, ran it about 50 minutes. Pretty incredible. The fundamental problem, though, is that man is surrendering his role as ruling the creation, as God's vice regent. Increasingly, the inanimate creation rules over man. For example, autonomous weapon systems run by AI can select, track, and engage targets without human intervention once it's activated to do that. In other words, a human turns on the machine, and after he turns on the machine makes the targeting and firing decisions itself. No human approves each shot. No human is in the loop. And so that's what happens with AI. If a human is out of the loop, the decision to kill is made by an algorithm, not a human mind. Now, there's a Tower of Babel problem with all of this. As I said, the centralized interconnected system of the internet can disintegrate way faster than other centralized systems in the past. Experts and software engineers have warned that Anthropic's new AI model could usher in a new era of hacking through cybersecurity systems. You've got AI systems capable of advanced reasoning, identifying and exploiting a growing number of software vulnerabilities. This can give way to anarchists and revolutionaries who wish to create mass disorder in the system. AI-generated text, audio, and videos can convincingly fake reality. We know that. The effects are obvious. Election interference, erosion of trust, social instability. We're already seeing trust eroded and an extreme blurring between that which is certain, that which is real, and that which is uncertain and unreal in the mind of the millennials. Fake news, the term fake news, has turned into a fairly ubiquitous term. And think about this. If nothing can be trusted, any kind of shared reality or shared truth just fractures. And here's what I wrote in Epoch, The Rise and Fall of the West. And by the way, this chapter on the rise and fall of science, I think is the most interesting chapter in my book. No pun intended. As far as the modern man refused to fear God as the beginning of knowledge, his science would turn to barking up the wrong tree, producing counterproductive results. Major developments in modern science during the latter half of the 20th century included weapons of mass destruction, computer information technology, genetic engineering. The grand inventions topping the list for the 21st century include the internet, the iPhone, the mobile operating systems, social media, Bitcoin, AI, gene editing, augmented reality, the conception control patch, online streaming, ebook readers, touchscreen glass, etc. Would any of this really help man in the dominion task? Would these things free man to serve God or further enslave him? Would he use them for good or for ill, predominantly? And we keep asking ourselves, what is this buying us? Is life really better off with all of this? The 21st century produced children born of three parents, artificial insemination, surrogate wombs, millions of disposable snowflake children, human-animal hybrids, artificial wombs, innumerable other monstrosities like these. The overuse of antibiotics made the world more susceptible to highly resistant superbugs. The natural was traded for the unnatural, children conceived outside of human relationship, and then institutionalized womb to tomb. There was no end to what Dr. Frankenstein would do, absent of the fear of God and all biblical morality. Would proud scientists set the world up for the most spectacular failure in all of human history? According to Nielsen's studies in 2016, the average American adult spends 10 hours and 32 minutes in unproductive uses of media per day. That's an increase of 10% from the previous year. It amounts to 65% of waking hours dedicated to entertainment as compared to 35% committed to productive labor. The shift to counterproductive technology and a ruinous science occurred just after the turn of the 21st century. God created man with the intent that he would take dominion over creation, but modern technology has taken dominion over man. Perhaps Jacques Ellul had a point 40 years before the fall of the Western world. Ellul wrote this word: "The human being who acts and thinks today is not situated as an independent subject with respect to a technological object. He is inside the technological system. He is himself modified by the technological factor. The human being who uses technology today is by the very fact the human being who serves it. And conversely, only the human being who serves technology is truly able to use it." And so it was. The science and the technology intended to save man has come to destroy man. This was the key force used to precipitate the fall.

0: Listen to this.
1: In the surrogacy contract, it's just normal to have abortion clauses. So the commissioning parents have the choice, if they wish, to demand an abortion to the surrogate. So there was this case where a surrogate mother was pregnant. She was in her third trimester. And the baby, after the ultrasound, was found with missing two fingers. And the commissioning parents did not want a child missing two fingers. So they asked the surrogate mother to perform an abortion. She was in her third trimester, I have to say, full-grown baby, indeed. And so she refused. She wanted to keep a baby. She refused. She said no. Unfortunately, she received a letter from lawyers of the commissioning parents saying that the contract had to be enforced and that she had to get a divorce or else she would not receive the money. And on top of that, she would be sued. So she was forced to abort this baby just because he was missing two fingers.
0: Folks, the wretchedness of this whole business of surrogacy and IVF is beyond our abilities to comprehend or to express it in any kind of words today. Hired wombs, forced abortions, IVF with its abortion rate of 7 to 20 babies per child conceived, 100,000 babies born a year by IVF now. But what a cost, what a cost. Live action estimated 1,946,884 embryos did not survive implantation, while 100,000 babies survived. And by the way, 1,759,664 babies were either frozen, destroyed, or donated to research or released for embryo adoption. Wow, what a cost. What a cost. Kill off that many babies to salvage a few live ones. And now 60,000 babies have been bred and bought by homosexuals, roughly 30% of the surrogacy rent-a-womb business. And keep in mind the Mark Regnus study found that sexual abuse occurs 3 to 4 times more frequently in homosexual families than typical families with moms and dads. And only 9% of Americans morally opposed to this hideous business. Is God going to pull the plug on this whole thing? I don't know. So what's the takeaway for our families in this brave new world today? Well, a couple of things. Let me close on this. There's almost no fear of God before their eyes in the nation's churches, schools, politics, whatever. Parents, please, at the very least, raise your children in the fear of God, in the holy reverence of God as the beginning of wisdom and knowledge in the science classrooms. That's number one. Number two, when it comes to technology, do not turn the creation order on its head. We take dominion of the inanimate creation, and the inanimate creation of semiconductors and zeros and ones must never, never take dominion over us. Teach your children to take biblical, godly dominion in the world of science and technology. Give your children a biblical worldview in science. That's why we have our science curriculum as part of Generations. And then finally, the church needs to take a stand on this brave new world stuff, this IVF surrogacy mess. Well, Bill Jack is with me today with more on the brave new world. So, Bill Jack from Worldview Academy in studio. And Bill, wow, where do I start here? Let's start with the robots. This brave new world is something Christians absolutely must be aware of and discerning. I mean, this our discernment level needs to go up another 4 or 5 notches, like right now. Yeah. Take the robots, for example, running the race, running the marathon, half marathon. In Japan. One of them won it.
2: Yeah.
0: The other guy fell down and self-destructed.
2: Wait. Okay. The other guy?
0: Yeah. The other guy?
2: What did you just do?
0: Yeah.
2: See, that's it's an personification.
0: Issue. That's an issue.
2: Okay. And if you see the clip of this one robot who starts off and he trips over a small little bump in the street, and when he trips and falls, he self-destructs. And everybody to whom I've shown this, they have an immediate revulsion and almost an emotional reaction to that. Mm-hmm. That is, they say, that's creepy, or I can't look at that.
0: Why is it so creepy? What's going on here?
2: If it were
0: a
2: remote control car, mm-hmm. we wouldn't have that reaction.
0: Why?
2: Even if it were a monster truck.
0: Well, because
2: even if it were a demolition derby.
0: Because somebody is in immediate control of the remote control car, I would say. But
2: I would say that
0: it may be the bigger
2: personification, issue. Anthropomorphism, mm-hmm. that is assigning to an inanimate object mm-hmm. personality and mm-hmm. human characteristics.
0: And we can do that to AI. We can do that to Alexa. We can do that to a the car.

0: This goes all the way back to 2001 Space Odyssey, mm-hmm. where you had the computer in space who took on his own personality. And in the film in 2013, Her, in which Joaquin Phoenix's character is a lonely writer who develops a deep romantic relationship with an advanced AI operating system named Samantha. And even with iRobot, with Will Smith, where robots are there to serve and there is an off button, but something happens and the robots begin to take over. And they have personality. You know what it's like? It's like your pet. Your pet is not human, but people get deeply emotionally attached to an animal, and they assign it human characteristics.
1: And so they cross a line here.
0: They cross a line. It's mm-hmm. personification. Mm-hmm. Now, I'll say that an animal does have what, for lack of a better term, personality. Mm-hmm. That there's unique characters and qualities about it that is they're not eternal beings. They don't have a spirit, but they have, if you will, a soulishness about them. That there's a unique thing about animals that doesn't occur with plants. But with these robots, we're doing the same thing. We are giving them the appearance of humans. They're humanoid in appearance. They move that way. And in these films, which were considered 10 years ago to be sci-fi, mm-hmm. are now coming to be reality.
1: Yeah. It's reality. It's kind of scary.
0: Yeah, iRobot was done in 2035. Mm-hmm. Her was done in 2013. Mm-hmm. The 2001 Space Odyssey, that computer... That was how many years ago now? But it is now coming to be reality, mm-hmm. and we are assigning personalities to inanimate objects and treating them and talking to them as such with AI.
1: And that's a lie.
0: And it is a lie. It is when we have crossed the line, I think, mm-hmm. in not using the tool of AI or robotics, but being used by and manipulated by the tool, the robotics themselves.
1: And now what I want to do is I want to be careful here to discern between that which is right and wrong when it comes to the use of these forms of AI, robots, and modern technologies. Now, especially when it comes to the robots exercising whatever they do in the corporate world or in the maybe it's in the private world, maybe it's in the warfare in the military. Moral agency is a very important issue because we as humans made in the image of God have moral agency, and we are responsible before God to make right moral choices.
0: Right.
1: And so when it comes to moral decision-making, a lot of decision-making ties into the moral. Take, for example, the autonomous forms of AI where the robot is assigned to determine who's the bad guy, who's the good guy, whether they should shoot this guy or that guy.
0: As in the movie Eagle Eye, I believe it was, several years ago.
1: We have to be very, very careful that we're not assigning this or attributing this moral agency to the robot himself. Now, I think also a lot of decision-making ties into the moral within the context of the business world as well.
0: Oh,
1: so,
0: definitely.
1: So though I was involved in high-volume manufacturing for a number of years, and we had robotic arms that would pick up a piece and move it over here and such, but we have to be very careful with robots because a robot employee, I put that in quotes only, is doing his thing in the company. But if he's doing it out from under the control of a human, and I'm saying regular oversight and control of the human, that's a problem because the human needs to maintain 100% control of the robot, especially when the decision making involves a moral component. And that appears actually quite regularly on an assembly line, on a manufacturing line. As well as in the military. My point is that moral decision making needs to be retained in order for the human to follow through on his responsibilities to take dominion over the inanimate creation.
0: Not only that, but we should value humans above the machines.
1: Absolutely, throughout.
0: I was in Scottsdale, Arizona, and I kept seeing these vehicles. I thought it was the same one, but I was in various parts of the city, and I realized they had cameras on the in place of the taillights.
1: So driverless cars.
0: They were driverless. Mm-hmm. It was Waymo, and they were mapping out the city. Mm-hmm. And I was just amazed by this because I thought they were being driven, and then I walked up and looked in, and they're driverless. And then I was talking to family members, and my sister said, yes, she said, I have a friend whose car was in an accident with one of these because it ran into her. And the company refused to pay the claim because they said, we do not make mistakes. Our Waymo vehicles or whatever it was do not make mistakes. And the only reason that she got the company to admit their fault was to tell them, my car was parked.
1: Okay. Yeah.
0: My car was parked. Right. But their moral agency was that the default was to trust the machine,
1: mm-hmm.
0: not to investigate and value the individual above the system. Mm-hmm. That is very dangerous.
1: That's a concern. And I would question Waymo cars. I would question driverless cars.
0: I would too. It goes to this whole thing of surrogacy.
1: Because when you're driving a car,
0: you have a moral agency. Yes.
1: Kick in at that moment.
0: And even the idea of we are giving over our dominion to AI and saying, you create, you decide what is good and what is bad in art, what is good and bad in creativity. Just because we have the technology to do it doesn't mean we should do it. Our technology has always been ahead of the ethics that we then attach to it. And that goes back to the whole thing of surrogacy and this issue with the surrogate mom who was forced to have an abortion. It's the same thing. Mm-hmm. It's this moral agency that we are giving up.
1: Well, we're trying to answer the question today, at what point do we cross the line and submit our responsibility to take dominion over the inanimate creation and turn it on its head? And by the way, some have pointed this out before, and I think that there's some merit to this explanation, that the fall of man involved turning the created order on its head such that the serpent was driving this thing. The woman in the temptation gave way to the serpent's suggestion, and then the man gave way to his wife's encouragement as well. Right. So the dominion, the order of creation was set on its head in the fall of man in the garden. So that explanation has been given before, and I think the same thing can happen with modern technology. When it comes to this technology, we cannot turn creation on its head. We take dominion over the inanimate creation. At what point are we surrendering that? Where do we cross the line? That's the question I'm asking today. We cross the line when we've surrendered moral decision-making. Secondly, we cross the line when we allow for the technology to force us to make the wrong decisions and the wrong priorities in our own lives.
0: Becomes very, for example, utilitarian and pragmatic.
1: Well, sure. Like the internet can rearrange our priorities. Technology can rearrange our priorities and control our purchasing habits, our schedules, our priorities, and get us to disobey God in terms of how we should relate to one another, say, in family life. Technology could as well push us into the East of Eden and wandering as a vagabond in this isolated world of the electronic universe. And it's another example in which, you know, we are surrendering ourselves as created in the image of God and responsible for fulfilling the creation mandate as well as the commandments of God.
0: Right.
1: And when technology is forcing us in some way, backing us into this position in which we are no longer submitting ourselves to the will of God, that's a problem.
0: Right. And we're giving up community.
1: Sure.
0: It's isolation. It is autonomy to the max so that we are in control.
1: Mm-hmm.
0: That it's the Tower of Babel. That we will build this utopian world, and we can do it by using our technology rather than saying we live in a fallen world. We have a broken relationship, not just with God, but with nature. We have a broken relationship with each other. We have a broken relationship with ourselves, and we are in need of a restoration that comes from outside us rather than saying we can fix this. It is an arrogance and a pride in man, and it's the desire to create a perfect world. And what is so frightening about that machine that trips, that looks like a human, trips and then suddenly self-destructs, is that it shows us that all of our desires to create a utopia have inherently in them a dystopian aspect, that we will never be able to create a perfect world. Mm-hmm. We will never be able to avoid the tripping up, the pitfalls, the unexpected consequences that come when man takes the reins away from God.
1: I think also this modern technology, this brave new world technology, is countering God's created order and breaking God's laws and really bringing God's judgments down upon our nations. That's what's going to happen here, friends. And when we think of this rent a womb, surrogacy, IVF, et cetera, it's a violation of Exodus 22:22. And that's the bottom line here, my friends. It is a violation. It's a horrible violation of God's law. And God promises judgment upon a nation that brings in things like IVF. He promises judgment upon a nation that does these sorts of things. And here's what it says. You shall not oppress the orphan.
0: Yeah.
1: You shall not oppress the orphan. And my argument is arguing from lesser to greater is if you're creating orphans, you're oppressing orphans. If you're willfully creating orphans, if you're mass producing, mass manufacturing orphans by the millions, and by the way, also killing more orphans in the process, God says this, you do that kind of thing, I will assuredly, my anger will be kindled. I will come, I will kill you with the sword. And I'm serious, God takes this whole issue of the Brave New World surrogacy program and the purposeful creation of orphans as a massive, massive violation of his holy law.
0: We value the technology over the individual.
1: Right.
0: We value the group.
1: And over God's law.
0: Over the individual.
1: Over God's law.
0: You're man's...
1: Violating God's laws. This is the problem.
0: You value man's reason rather than God's revelation.
1: Yeah, and the violation of God's law will produce a hell on earth, a dystopia versus the utopia they claim they're producing.
0: Another movie that showed that is the very first Matrix film, mm-hmm. which showed that very clearly. It was a pro-life film when you saw it because they mass-produced these babies to be the slaves of the technology, of the AI. And that's where we're headed. We become a slave to that which we create if we don't first submit to the Creator. If we thumb our nose, if we shake our fist in His face and say, you don't create me, you don't determine who I am, you don't define me, I define me, and I can create a perfect world, I can create a perfect society, He's going to say, go ahead, see what happens.
1: Yeah, and that's precisely what's happening right now. So renting wombs, buying babies, I think it's one of the sickest, most depraved and heinous things we've seen in human society in the history of the world. And by the way, it's a $200 billion industry right now, or it should be there by 2034. That's what they're saying. They're saying maybe right now it's in the tens of billions, but they're expecting this to be the $200 billion worldwide program by 2034. It's basically buying babies. It's selling babies to homosexuals. That's what they're doing. 35% of surrogacies are to homosexuals. They've already, I think, processed hundreds of thousands of babies this way.
0: We were horrified when David Dalyden exposed that Planned Parenthood was selling baby parts from mm-hmm. abortion.
1: Right.
0: This is the next step.
1: This is the next step.
0: We are terrible. This is the slavery of our day. This is the slave trade of our day, that we are now selling babies, and it's considered to be a product, not a person. It's considered to be a contract, exactly. Not a conviction that we are to raise a godly seed. It is merely, let's do it because we can. It's convenience.
1: Baby trafficking.
0: Yeah.
1: What was it? I've got the stats here from the Mark Regner study. 20% of kids raised in homosexual families, 20-25%, have an STI. 23% have been touched sexually by a parent in these lesbian homes. 31% have been forced to have sex against their will versus 8% in your typical home. So it's 3 to 4 times, meaning about a third of kids raised in these homes have been forced to have sex against their will.
0: Well, if you can create a designer baby, mm-hmm. that's what we're talking about.
1: Yeah.
0: I want this baby to have all 10 fingers and not miss two of them, or I'm going to abort the baby. I want a baby with these characteristics. I want a designer baby with blue eyes and blonde hair, or red hair and brown eyes. I'm picking and choosing.
1: If you don't quite get the right one, you abort it.
0: You can do with it what you will. Mm-hmm. And if you can do with it what you will prior to birth, then what are you going to do with it after the child is born? Mm-hmm. You can use it.
1: Yeah.
0: And as my father always said, things are to be used. People are to be loved. In our culture, we have now decided that people are to be used and things are to be loved.
1: And as I've said before, if a nation has killed 80 million babies, what do you think they're going to do with these kids that actually make it out of the womb and survive the birth canal? Well, the answer is they will be sexually molested. They will be abused in every other way.
0: I was just in Riverton, Wyoming this past weekend. And the reservation, Wind River Reservation, surrounds Riverton. And the local paper, I went to the coffee shop and saw the local paper, and I was shocked. There was a column on one page that was continued on another page of missing persons. I've never seen a column in a newspaper that was missing. There were paragraphs and pictures, descriptions and pictures. And 85% of them were teenage Native Americans. Mm-hmm. That's so disturbing. Mm-hmm. But that's another example of we as a nation mm-hmm. did not do right by a people group. Mm-hmm. We set up a Marxist system. We made them dependent upon the government, not upon God. Mm-hmm. And as a result,
1: that destroyed their families.
0: And mm-hmm. These are children who have disappeared. They are trafficked. Mm-hmm. They have been murdered. Mm-hmm. Yeah. They have been discarded by society. Mm-hmm. And it's so disturbing. It goes along with what this is. It's a surrogacy that God does not want. Well, God wants children to be raised in a godly home with a mother and a father who honor him and recognize that their responsibility is to train up the child to know him and to be free because they know the Creator.
1: Bill, I think we're in worse shape than we've ever been as a history of the nation. But let me say this also. Eugenics was a problem in the early part of the 20th century, and slavery was an issue in the 19th century. That being the case, there were the Wilberforces.
0: Yes.
1: There were the Calvin Coolidges yes. who stood against the Woodrow Wilsons when it came to eugenics. So praise God. Yeah, there are periods of time in which these horrible, heinous actions are celebrated and hardly anybody stands up against them. And right now, I don't know that many people standing up against IVF right. or surrogacy. There's very few. Very few. Almost nobody will stand up against abortifacients and the use of the IUD and the day after pill, et cetera, et cetera. And the tens of millions of babies that are killed each year in this country by the use of abortifacients. There are very few people who stand up against it. But there are very few that stood against slavery or eugenics in previous centuries. But you know what? Stand up against these heinous and horrible abominations that are endorsed by almost everybody. Somebody says something. Somebody stand up. Somebody speak truth. Yeah. And you know what? I think it will make a difference. And this is my point. It'll make a difference if somebody just breaks the silence. And that's what we're doing on this edition of the program.
0: Yeah. Do not grow weary in doing well.
1: Yeah.
0: And somebody has to speak up for the little babies.
1: Yeah. Exactly.
0: Yeah.
1: And one day, God will put an end to it.
0: Yeah.
1: But for right now, let's turn on the lights and let's say something about these abominations that are taking a primary place in the history of this country. I encourage you to my book, Strong, which I think Christians need to be stronger. They need to speak stronger. They need to stand up on these issues. I would encourage folks to read that little book, Strong, to just be encouraged in these areas. Because if the church doesn't stand up, nobody will. So I encourage folks to get a copy of my book, Strong. It really is a reforming agenda for the church. So grab a copy of that book, Strong, available at generations.org. This is Kevin Swanson, inviting you back again next time as we continue to lay down a vision for the next generation.
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3: Louisiana Baptist University is hosting the Maximize Conference at First Bossier Church in Bossier City. 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Some of the notable speakers are Theron Jackson, also James McManus. 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
4: His question is, where do I see America in Bible prophecy? Now, that is the most asked question in any Bible prophecy Q&A. I was at a church the other day, and I was getting ready to, I always do when I go to a church prophecy Q&A, getting ready to respond to that question, and an old guy in the back stood up, said, I know the answer to that question. I normally do not condescend to old guys in the back, but stupidly, I said, all right, sir, where's the answer? Where's the United States, the USA, and Bible prophecy? He said, Jerusalem. I said, sir? He said, I know the question, sonny. The answer is Jerusalem. Now I'm caught. So I say, okay, how do you get that? He said, very simple. Jerusalem. And everybody laughed like I did too, as well as you are. He is probably as close as you can come. There's no mention of the United States of America any place in Bible prophecy with one possible reference to it. In the book of Zechariah, chapter 14 and verse 2, it says, all the nations of the world will gather at Jerusalem. And so if indeed the United States can sustain life for the 7-year period of time of the tribulation, they will be at Jerusalem, gathered with the other nations to see Jesus Christ come back and join with the Antichrist. Now, that's scripture. Here's my sanctified speculation. I don't believe America is going to be around at that time. Any nations on the slippery slope to moral decay, educational decay, military decay, economic decay, any nation that kills babies and lets sodomites play in the street, I don't think God's going to allow to stay around. I think he'll wipe out America early on. What's the backbone of this nation? The born-again Christian. And at the rapture of the church, the born-again Christian, the backbone leaves here, a nebulous entity it's going to be. By the way, on Tuesday night, if you want to get a copy of the tape, I talked about North Korea. Do you remember the axis of evil that George W. Bush talked about? Iran, Syria, and North Korea. North Korea is over there in chapter 16, verse 12 of the book of Revelation, with the kings of the east making way across the Euphrates to come into Jerusalem. At that time in history, only half of the world's going to be around, and that would be all the people living in the Far East, those kings of the East. North Korea is technically over there, but they are facilitating what's going on in Iran, the development of a nuclear weapon of mass destruction. In Syria, they've been building factories to produce chemical warheads. They also sent a ship full of chemical weapons recently into Damascus, into Syria itself, then been delivered to Damascus. I believe with this continuing threat of North Korea, the last ballistic missile they put in was 28,000 feet. And that's high enough, if you have a nuclear warhead, to explode that nuclear warhead and call us an EMP, electric magnetic pulse, that will wipe out all electronics. First month, most Americans will stay alive. End of the year, 95% of Americans will be killed. And that could wipe out America in the tribulation period. Another question on this side? Yes, sir. Absolutely. His question about, does the decision by Donald Trump to declare Jerusalem the political capital of the Jewish people, does that play into prophecy? Well, again, I spoke on that on Tuesday morning. Again, I'm just exhorting you to get the tapes over there. I did all of that, a full study of it, but here's a quick answer. Yes, Jerusalem is the center of the earth, Ezekiel 5:5. Jerusalem is the major location, the major component of Bible prophecy. In those 7 years of tribulation, 16 chapters in Revelation, the Antichrist comes back. He goes into the temple in Jerusalem. He has the image of the beast. So when he has left Jerusalem and going to Babylon, every person in the world, 13th chapter of Revelation, every person in the world will have to look towards Jerusalem and worship that image of the beast. Jerusalem is where Jesus Christ comes back to. He builds his temple. Jerusalem is key. And for a man, a president, to make that political decision, to have the courage to name Jerusalem, it is key in our world. What happened when he did that? The rest of the world went crazy about it. I mean, the Palestinians said it's a declaration of war. The Arab League said it's a declaration of war. And you continue on, everybody was totally against him. Zechariah the prophet, chapter 12, verse 3, Jerusalem shall become a cup of trembling. Chapter 12, verse 2, I should say, a cup of trembling, the center of controversy. That was a key decision made by our president, playing particularly into the end time scenario found in God's word. Anybody over here? Yes, sir. Well, his question was, what about the city in Turkey that's already arming itself, getting ready to invade Israel? I do not know about that particular city. I do know a lot about Tayyip Erdogan. I've been watching him for a number of years. He came to power about 20 years ago as the mayor of Istanbul. And at that point in time, the Turkish military were the custodians of freedom and the Islamic faith. In Islam, they have what is referred to as a secular Islamic faith. I don't understand a secular Islamic faith. And 98% of all the people in Turkey are Islamic. That's not the case with Tayyip Erdogan, who is at this point in time the president. He was thrown out as mayor. He formed a political party. That party was able to win the majority of the parliamentary seats. They wrote a new constitution allowing him to become the prime minister. He kept that position till he ran out of the term limit. And then he went for the position, which was a figurehead position, president. And since that time, you've been watching, and you know what's going on. The coup, he has imprisoned over 150,000 leaders, military leaders, economic leaders, educational leaders, political leaders in Turkey. He is a radical Islamist. He wants to be, his desire is to be the pan-Islamic leader of the world. Remember, he wants to revive the Ottoman Empire, which controlled the Middle East for 500 years from the 1500s all the way to the 1900s. So he has a desire to be the pan-Islamic leader, which would mean he would control the Islamic world. You notice the relationships he's developing between Russia and also Iran. And he has come away from the United States. He's come away from the European Union. He's been working to try to become a member of the European Union for so many years, and they have now put him as arm's length. They're not going to have anything to do with him, but that's his goal. He's a major player to keep watching. Turkey is key to understanding the end time scenario. Somebody else over here have a question. Just raise your hand. Yes, sir. Yes, ma'am. Yes, sir. Couldn't tell.
5: You've taught us all week that Israel, Jerusalem, is the epicenter of healing.
4: Okay. His question is basically, since Judy and I have lived in Jerusalem for over 26-year period of time, what do I discern as the attitude of the Orthodox Jewish community and the Christian community that is living in Israel? Well, those are two different entities. The Orthodox cannot stand born-again Christians. They believe that if a Jew converts to Christianity, he has died, and so they pronounce Sheva. Sheva is a seven-day period of time when you mourn for someone in your family that's died, and they literally pronounce Sheva against that person who may have converted to Christianity. They want nothing to do with them anymore. A number of the Christians in Israel are what we refer to as Messianic Jews. There's no such thing as a Messianic Jew. There's no such thing as a completed Jew. That's not found in the Word of God. The Apostle Paul, third chapter of the book of Philippians, when he converted to Jesus Christ, what did he say about his Judaism? I was the top drawer in Judaism, but I now count that all as human dung, human excrement, his Judaism. Then he went to Antioch, and what did he say he was? I'm a Christian. Then he wrote the book of Ephesians, chapter 2, verses 11 and following. Two people at enmity with each other, a wall of partition between them. By the death, burial, and resurrection, he took the wall of partition out, made two people one people. They're called Christians. You're either a Jew, a Gentile, or a Christian. You're not two of those. No such thing as a Messianic Jew. And that is very concerning to me, because these Messianic fellowships across the world are developing and they're separating from the local church. God has put the church in place made up of Jews and Gentiles. That's the only people. So any Jew today who does not know Christ is a lost person. And if you keep, you'll notice some of the rabbis in the Messianic fellowships, they wear a prayer shawl. That prayer shawl has 613 knots on it, representing the 613 mitzvahs, or rules that a Jew has to keep in order to be able to go to be with God in heaven. Nobody can keep those 613 laws. And that's why Jesus Christ came and offered himself as the Savior to the Jew first, and then also to the Greek, not Messianic. So I may have offended somebody by making the statement, but if I did, don't you dare go and tell anybody else until you come see me. The Bible says if you got aught against your brother, you go to him first. Now, that's the Christian community. There are some good churches. I started a church in January of 1991 called Kehillah Harushalayim, the Assembly at Jerusalem. It happens to be a Baptist church. We don't use the word Baptist because that's like busting a Jew in the mouth. If you use the word Christian, that kills them, but then Baptist just buries them. And so we don't use that word. It's Kehillah, the Assembly at Jerusalem. You probably remember our first pastor. He was named James. James the Elder. James the Younger has been the recent pastor at the church there in Jerusalem. But let me just say this, the Orthodox community makes up one-third of the Jewish population in Israel. One-third, 29% of all the Jews are Orthodox. And then about 25% are what they would call Reform Jews. They're basically atheists and agnostics. They believe God was a woman. They have no understanding of the spiritual things of life. And then you have about 50% in the middle, 45%, which would be what we refer to as conservative Jews. I say they're mugwumps. They have their mug on one side of the fence and their womp on the other side, and whichever pulls the hardest, that's where they go. But they are God conscious. So we're talking about 75% of all Jews in Israel are God conscious. Even the Prime Minister Netanyahu went to visit with Vladimir Putin. First statement he made when he went into Moscow to the President of Russia, Mr. Putin, Ezekiel 37 has been fulfilled. And that was a statement from one world leader to another. I wish our world leaders would talk like that. But also, Benjamin Netanyahu has a weekly Bible study with his sons. One of his sons won the Bible contest. It's like the Super Bowl in Israel. He won that, and he and his son and his wife hold a weekly Bible study. No Christians are involved. He has not turned to Jesus Christ as Lord and Savior. I've given him the gospel a number of times. He has not turned to Christ. You need to pray for him. He's one of the smartest men in the world. Einstein had an IQ of about 187, and Netanyahu's IQ is 237. The man is brilliant. He's unbelievable. The longest serving prime minister in Israel. And so he is God conscious. He brings in Torah experts, the Torah, the first five books, the law, as far as Orthodox Judaism is concerned. He brings in archaeologists. He brings in scholars, and they are the ones who visit and study in his Bible study. But the Orthodox community basically are in lockstep with what I talked about this morning when I was mentioning that there is a group that is preparing to build the next temple. And they're all in accord with that. 65% of the citizenry, the population of Israel, want the temple to be up on the Temple Mount. They understand the necessity, and that is key to understanding as far as that's concerned. Another question over here? Yes, sir. Okay, his question is, after the tribulation period starts, will God send his 144,000 male virgin Jews to Christianize the world? The answer is no. Let me tell you why. They don't become Christians. Christians are in existence between borders. Day of Pentecost, Acts chapter 2, and the rapture of the church. Those are the borders for Christians. Did you hear me say three members of the human family, Gentiles, Jews, and Christians? When you're a Gentile or a Jew, you come to know Christ, you're a Christian. That can only happen between the day of Pentecost, Acts 2, and the rapture of the church. So people that got saved before that period of time or after that period of time are believing Gentiles or believing Jews. So they're not going to be made Christians. And that's key to understand because God has a program, a special program for the Christian world. The second thing is that the first thing to happen after the rapture of the church, Revelation chapter 11, verses 3 and following, there will be two witnesses that will go to the Temple Mount in Jerusalem. They will start a ministry of 1,260 days. They'll be delivering the gospel of the kingdom, which will bring people to Christ, and they will become believing Jews or believing Gentiles. Their first converts are going to be 144,000 male virgin Jews from the 12 tribes of Israel. I get 144,000 from the book of Revelation, chapter 7, verses 4 to 8, and virgin from chapter 14. They will be all virgin, never had a relationship with a woman. And the reason for that, they have a seven-year period of time, Matthew 24, verse 14, to preach the gospel of the kingdom to every single person on earth. Everybody in the tribulation period that's still here will have an opportunity to hear the gospel of the kingdom and either receive Christ or reject Jesus Christ. And that's the reason the 144,000 are male virgin Jews. They won't have time to raise a family. All the world is going to hear the gospel. They will not have any excuse that they didn't understand what needed to be done. The Bible tells us in chapter 7 and verse 9, a multitude that no man could number. I don't know that number. In fact, the Greek word used there says a number that's unfathomable. They don't even know how to give us a number in the Greek. That many will come to know Jesus Christ as Lord and Savior during the tribulation period. Many of those will be killed, martyred, Revelation chapter 20, verses 4, 5, and 6. Others will sustain life and go into the millennial kingdom. Jews and Gentiles who come to know Christ during the tribulation period. What's key about that, you know how they live for 1,000 years after they go in with physical bodies? They're not resurrected. They don't have a spiritual body. They go into the kingdom. All of those coming out of the tribulation who have never died, they go into the kingdom. And the Bible tells us in Revelation chapter 2 and verse 7, they get to eat of the tree of life on the Temple Mount in Jerusalem, the original site of the Garden of Eden. At that point in time, once they eat of the tree of life, they live forever. Genesis chapter 3, Jesus said, don't let Adam and Eve get back into the Garden of Eden, because if they eat of the tree of life, they'll live in their sin forever. Now, these people will live in physical bodies throughout the 1,000-year period of time into eternity future, being able to have children. And that's the reason for the reinstitution of the temple sacrificial system that the temple of Jesus Christ builds in the book of Ezekiel, chapters 40 to 46. Chapter 45 says the sacrificial system will be reinstituted. Anybody over here again? I'm trying to move around. Anybody else have a question? Well, you had to be on the... Okay, I'll ask you. Hurry up. Don't start preaching. Okay, his question is, it's impossible to know who the Antichrist is. I would disagree with that. I don't see any place in Scripture which it says that. But his then question was, on his assumption that's the case, who is the false prophet mentioned in chapter 13 and verse 11? Well, we notice in chapter 13 and verse 1, the beast, which is used 42 times in the book of Revelation from chapter 13, verse 1 to the end, is referring to the Antichrist. Word Antichrist is never used in the book of Revelation, but he's referred to as the beast. And it says he comes up out of the sea. Now, when you look at that information and take into consideration other passages of Scripture, like remember the seventh chapter of the book of Daniel? Daniel had a dream and he saw four beasts come up out of the sea, the Great Sea. That was the Mediterranean. That's the name of the Great Sea found there in chapter 7. But it looks, and indeed, that last kingdom that comes up out is the Roman Empire with 10 horns, and that's defined in chapter 7 as the revived Roman Empire. That little horn, the first of 27 names for the Antichrist, comes out of the little horns. That makes him come out of the European Union area, or some combination of that coming together on a worldwide, I said revived Roman Empire. The Roman Empire only controlled the Mediterranean region. Verse 23 in Daniel chapter 7 says the whole world will be controlled by the revived Roman Empire. So that means any part of that area Antichrist comes out of. That's the beast out of the sea. When you go to chapter 13 and verse 11, the next beast, the false prophet, comes out of the earth. And when you look at the earth, Eretz Israel, the land of Israel. And always you see that coming out of the land. And so the first beast, which would be the Antichrist, coming out of the sea, the Gentile world, is a Gentile. And why do the Jews accept him? 2 Thessalonians 2, verses 11 and 12. Those who have rejected the love of the truth that they might be saved, God shall send them a strong delusion so that they believe the lie of Satan. And so these lost Jews receive him as their Messiah, even though he is a Gentile, because he's establishing peace like they know the Messiah, the true Messiah, will ultimately do. But the false prophet coming out of the ground, that means he's a Jew. And what he does, he lifts up the Antichrist. He shows the world the Antichrist. He promotes the Antichrist. That's exactly what the Holy Spirit does with Jesus Christ. We have a lot of wild activities supposedly attributed to the Holy Spirit. The Holy Spirit is incapable of doing anything that attracts attention to him. If you talk about the Holy Spirit, you're not in God's Word. Chapter 16 of the book of John, Jesus said, I have to go and send the Spirit of truth who will teach you things to come. And when he comes, he will not lift up himself. He will only lift up me. He is incapable of attracting attention. So the Holy Spirit is not doing anything that attracts attention. And people start to look what the Holy Spirit has done. That is not capable according to Jesus Christ. Now, if you don't believe the authenticity of Jesus Christ, you can believe that you're wrong about something else as well. Another question. Yes? His question is talking about the new temple that will be built. Will the Dome of the Rock come down, or do they have another place? If you would purchase my DVD back there, Ready to Rebuild, you wouldn't have to ask that stupid question. But I'm teasing you. But it would be good because it's a great study. A man named Asher Kaufman, he's not an archaeologist, he's a geologist, and he believes that the Dome of the Spirits, you have the Dome of the Rock right there, everybody can see that in Jerusalem, but to the northwest about 300 feet is the Dome of the Spirits, and he studied the tractates from the Talmud, and the Talmud extra-biblical Jewish writing, and he happens to believe that is the location of the Holy of Holies. And so his assumption was, you can put the temple over there, over the Dome of the Spirits, and you can leave the Dome of the Rock right there, and the two can coexist. There's some real problems. Number one, what he says is the Holy of Holies is because it's lined up with the Eastern Gate. And he said when they had the sacrifices, the blood would flow off of the altar in front of the temple, flow out the eastern gate into the Kidron Valley. The only problem with that is the Eastern Gate there today is not the original Eastern Gate. In the 1600s, Suleiman the Magnificent tore down the walls of the city of Jerusalem, and the original Eastern Gate was south and lower than the Eastern Gate you see when you go to Israel. So that's the wrong location, and the Dome of the Spirits is wrong as well. But in addition to that, there's not one Orthodox Jew preparing to build a temple that would put a temple up there next to that satanic building called the Dome of the Rock. The Dome of the Rock must come down. That is the location for Solomon's temple, the location for Zerubbabel's temple. It'll be the location for the Tribulation temple and the location where Jesus builds. That Dome of the Rock is over a stone, the foundation stone, which is the location where God created Adam and Eve. Now, that all that information on my table back there and what I offered you today is available. I'm not trying to sell. Well, yes, I am. I need the money. So if y'all would, but I want you, you know, this is a wonderful time Word of Life has offered us, a great time in order to be able to be here and study together. But how much time do you do and study a Bible prophecy after you leave here? And who is your teacher? Most churches are not teaching on Bible prophecy. That's a terror for me. I hate it. But you can do your own individual study. We have a responsibility to do it. So if you had purchased material, at least it would kickstart you in your study. The items I mentioned, presidents, politics, and prophecy, and that whole package, that's 8 items for not $300, what they cost, but $100. That's 1/3 of the price. And if you purchase those 8, let me tell you this, I'm going to give you access to my website, prophecytoday.com, resource center. I have thousands and thousands of dollars. Every single course that I teach in my School of Prophets, and we teach over 100 courses when men are working postgraduate to get a master's or a PhD, and if you're interested, see me. But every one of those courses I put in there free for you to study. I have, right at the front, I have 10 courses on Jerusalem, 10 courses on the kingdom, 10 courses on the Jewish feasts and how they play into the end times. This would be a great, you get that absolutely free if you buy 8 items. Now, you don't have to buy the 8 out there that I've offered or told you about just a few moments ago. You can pick out any 8 you want and just get them at 1/3 of the price. And if you don't want 8, you just want a couple, just go out there and see Judy and see if you can Christian her down. We don't use that other term. See if you can Christian her down and get whatever you need. But you need to be studying the Word of God. You need to be studying it. Now, 6:30, we're going to go for 1 hour. 1 hour, and that's all. 6:30 tonight, we're going to have a continuing prophecy Q&A time. You must have many more questions. You haven't even asked the difficult ones yet. But I want you to come and let's study together. Q&A is a study time, so come and let's study together.
6: Thanks for joining me today on Mission Network News. I'm Ruth Kramer. Drought in Kenya is bad news for farmers, food insecurity, and a fall harvest. Then the Lighthouse helps men overcome addiction on the spiritual front. The story coming your way in just a few moments. But we'll begin today in Kenya, where below average rainfall in late 2025 and again in March through May this year has led to yet another drought affecting millions. Brian Haley with Kenya Hope points to climate change.
7: Even this last season of drought that we're just coming out of was more severe than it would have been had they missed their short rain season a decade or two ago.
6: Drought brings loss of livestock, failed crops, and hunger. The Integrated Food Security Phase classification projects that between April and June, 3.7 million Kenyans will face crisis levels of food insecurity. Haley says one of the first things Kenya Hope does when it enters a community is drill a borehole well for families and livestock. One woman recently told him they hadn't realized how sick their children were from waterborne diseases in local rivers and dams.
7: But as soon as they had clean, safe drinking water, those health issues were erased.
6: Local families contribute to a small fund to help maintain their community's borehole well.
7: Clean water really opens the door to education, food security, dignity for widows, increasing income, and that all leads or is the chance to share the hope of the gospel or living water.
6: Pray that clean water will bring an introduction to living water. Then, prayerfully consider supporting Kenya Hope's future well projects. Next, the U.S. Commission on International Religious Freedom recently released its annual report. It urged Pakistan's redesignation as a country of particular concern, But the world isn't outraged enough by the persecution of believers in Pakistan. Greg Kelly of Unknown Nation says extremists there have crossed numerous lines.
8: They will attack churches. They will go after families. So there's tremendous adversity that the Christian church deals with inside of Pakistan.
6: On top of that, forced marriages. Christian girls, some as young as 12, are kidnapped, forcibly converted, and married off. Court passivity leaves families with a cold notice. Their child is now a Muslim wife. Plus,
8: there's an aspect of vigilante justice that takes place.
6: Mobs often target Christians, especially when influential figures convert. CPC status can lead to sanctions or visa bans for officials, though not in every case. But what about ordinary believers?
8: I think any pressure that can come from internationally, particularly the U.S., will absolutely bring about change.
6: Kelly adds that many moderate Muslims reject those extremes, and local believers' protests are gaining international attention. But lasting change depends on a church.
8: The stronger the church is, more influence it will have.
6: Join the Global Intercession for Believers in Pakistan. And people receive growth and spiritual healing from addiction at the Biblical Life Recovery Center. Brendan Bauer says,
9: God uses our struggles to grow us, not to punish us.
6: Treatment varies in length, and men are brought into a right understanding of Scripture and learning the character of God.
9: We're seeking to introduce people to Jesus, who is love, who is transformation. As we're doing that, building in spiritual disciplines and encouraging and equipping them to live life in a proper way, in a God-honoring way that glorifies Him.
6: Though God is working, the process of sanctification and transformation isn't easy and will never be without sin.
9: I think some people see suffering as sin. They see it as that I'm not strong enough. If I grow more spiritually, I won't struggle. God must be disappointed in me. Or victory means I will never struggle again. I think we need to reset our focus that struggle doesn't mean you're not growing. Victory often looks like a continual fight of faith.
6: Pray for those in the program that they'll receive the love of Christ and be encouraged and equipped to live in a God-honoring way. Find your place in the story at missionnews.org. 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I'm Ruth Kramer.

Jesus knows Psalm chapter 2, where he will rule over the nations. He knows his destiny as the sovereign Lord of the nations. Satan knows that Jesus knows that. But here's the bait. The Father's will for you, Jesus, is untold suffering. It's rejection. Take the shortcut. Don't go through Gethsemane. Let's just go right on to glory. Right now, you can have all these nations here and now. Avoid the cross. Seize the crown.

0: Welcome to Wisdom for the Heart with Stephen Davey. Have you ever felt like temptation keeps coming back, no matter how many times you resist it? It's persistent, it's personal, and it often shows up when you least expect it. Today's message takes you into the wilderness with Jesus Christ, where he faces temptation head on. He shows us how to respond with truth, obedience, and strength. In this message, you'll discover that the same resources Jesus used are available to you today. And victory doesn't come from your strength, but from relying on God's Word. Here's Stephen with today's message.
1: Several years ago, I read the true account of an early church leader who decided that the problem with sin and his inability to deal with it daily troubled him, like it troubles you and me. He came to the conclusion that the problem was his surrounding culture, society, people, the audible and the visual temptation. So he decided to move away from his village. He found a cave where he began to live a very simple life, away from all the stimuli that bombarded him daily. His needs were simple. He grew his own garden. He hunted his own game. But eventually, he came to the realization that it wasn't working. In fact, he moved back into his village, and he wrote in his journal, which survived these centuries, here's what he wrote, quote, "Even there, all alone, I was tempted with thoughts of great pride. Worldly temptations daily knocked at my

humility, patience, and a mind that is saturated with the Word of God. So let me show you where. Let's go back in our study of Luke's gospel. We're now in chapter 4. And let's watch as Satan drops the line of temptation into the pond of Jesus Christ's life, heart, and mind. Notice verse 1. And Jesus, full of the Holy Spirit, returned from the Jordan, that's where he was baptized, and was led by the Spirit in the wilderness. Now, the wilderness here was several hundred miles of desert. It was actually nicknamed the Devastation. This is the perfect place for this kind of meeting. It was described by authors that I read with rocks bare and jagged, glowing with heat like a furnace as it swooped downward in elevation some 1,200 feet to the Dead Sea. You can't imagine, really, a more classic setting for this battle between the princes, the prince of darkness and the prince of peace. Now, we're told here, don't miss this, that Jesus is full of the Holy Spirit. What that means is he is under the dominating influence of the Spirit of God. By the way, we're told to do the same daily. Paul wrote to the Ephesian believers in chapter 5 and verse 18, be filled with the Holy Spirit. That means be dominated by, be under the influence of the Holy Spirit. So here's Jesus in perfect fellowship under the dominating control of the Holy Spirit. And can you not help but notice these two contrasting environments? He is in the Spirit in the wilderness. We don't normally put those two together, do we? We assume that if we're led by the Spirit, if we're exactly where the Spirit of God wants us, it won't look anything like the wilderness. It's going to be green pastures and still waters. Psalm chapter 23, verse 2. Well, it might be, but it also might be a season where he prepares a table for you in the presence of your enemies. Psalm 23, verse 5. As hard as it might be for us to imagine, it's possible to be full of the Spirit and face to face with the serpent at the same time. We're also told here in verse 2, notice, the Lord was led by the Holy Spirit in the wilderness, now notice, for 40 days, being tempted by the devil. When they were ended, he was hungry. Now, keep this in mind, if 40 days is linked to the participle being tempted, which Mark's gospel account, by the way, makes it clear, it links it together, well, what this means is that Jesus isn't being tempted at the end of 40 days. He was tempted throughout these 40 days. For 40 days, it's been non-stop temptation. For 40 days, Satan has been probing for weaknesses. He's been changing the bait every day, probably several times throughout the day and into the nighttime. We're just told what's happening at the end of 40 days. We're not given any of those temptations, just these. So these are following his 40 days. He's exhausted, he's hungry, and now Satan, you could think of it this way, he's gonna pull out all the stops. So what we find here is the three final, the three climactic. These are three incredibly strategic temptations. Here's the first one, verse 3. The devil said to him, if you are the Son of God, command this stone to become bread. These little limestone rocks about the size of a loaf that dotted this desert region. Just turn them into some bread. Now let me give each temptation a title for the sake of our study. And I want to give each temptation a subtitle to further describe what's going on. The title of the first temptation would be this, simply put.
put yourself

0: first. And the subtitle is, God the Father is withholding something good from you. Now, I want to point this out here. When the devil says in verse 3, if you are the Son of God, this is not a denial. This is not to raise doubt. Now, the English is difficult, has difficulty at times translating the original language. This is actually an affirmation. He's essentially saying this, in view of the fact that you are the Son of God, why are you hungry? In view of the fact that you are God the Son, we just heard that. I mean, the heavens, you know, were ripped open and we heard God, your Father, say, this is my beloved Son. Well, for goodness sake, if you are God the Son, why in the world are you hungry? Do something about it. You've got a legitimate need as humanity, and you have the power of deity. Why not use your deity to solve the problem of your humanity? Oh, clever. He's asking Jesus to step outside his representative role as a man. Jesus never used his divine attributes, by the way, to make his life comfortable. He never used them to serve himself. He never said, you know, it's just a little too much rain around here. I'm going to snap my fingers and it's going to be sunshine. I'd have done that this morning driving over here. The fog got thicker as I got closer. Never once, Peter would preach in Acts chapter 2, he did these signs and wonders to attest to the fact that he was indeed the Son of God. It was never for himself. So he wants Jesus here to use his divine attributes to serve himself. Jesus, put yourself first. Serve yourself. And if Jesus does this, it's going to create this split second of time, this act of self-serving, and any split second of self-serving is sin. There is this subtle implication going on, though. This is the subtitle in this temptation. Your Father is withholding something you need. Why isn't he giving it to you? Doesn't he want the best for you? Doesn't he know you're hungry? Doesn't he know it's been 40 days? What's he waiting for? I mean, surely after 40 days, it's time you started looking out for number one. How many of us have fallen for this bait? You're in the wilderness. It's been a long season. You're suffering without any light at the end of the tunnel. You have legitimate needs that are unmet. There are good things that God is not giving you. What's God waiting for? Maybe it's time for me to just look out for number one. Gotcha. Instead of taking the bait, Jesus responds with the Bible. Look at verse 4. It is written, man shall not live by bread alone. Would you notice Jesus does not say, man shall not live by bread, period. No, man shall not live by bread alone. Jesus doesn't want bread at the expense of fellowship with God the Father. See, for Jesus, it was better to be hungry in the will of God than full outside the will and pleasure of God. So keep in mind now that Jesus is going to counter each temptation by quoting Scripture. His mind and heart are saturated, and this is modeling for us what we're to do. In fact, he's modeling Psalm 119:11. Thy word have I hidden in my heart that I, what? May not sin against thee. Thy word have I stored, literally stored up in my heart that I might not sin. Well, how does that help to store up the word? Well, the word of God gives you the mind of God. It gives you the wisdom of God. It gives you the perspective of God. It gives you the moral boundaries of God. It gives you the warnings of God. It gives you the commandments of God. It gives you the counsel of God. We can't stand, we can't deal with the devil without the mind and the wisdom and the boundaries and the commands and the warnings and the counsel of God. Temptation number one, put yourself first. Let me entitle the second temptation this way. Take the easy way out. And the subtitle would be this: God is asking too much of you. Go to verse 5. And the devil took him up and showed him all the kingdoms of the world in a moment of time, and said to him, "To you I will give all this authority and their glory, for it has been delivered to me, and I will give it to whom I will." Now, Satan obviously has delegated power. In fact, you notice here he's able to sweep Jesus up in a moment. Matthew mentions a high mountain where they're suddenly at its peak. Luke doesn't mention that. It seems that Jesus was high. There's some kind of elevated position. Perhaps he's showing him the glories of the Roman Empire or the Grecian Empire before this. Satan doesn't know the future, so he's not showing him America or Europe or whatever. He can show him what has happened. It was glorious enough. And by the way, he's not lying here to Jesus. Three times in the Gospels, Jesus will refer to Satan as the prince of this world. The prince of this world. But you know, Satan slips up. Did you notice? He mentions the fact there at the end of this verse, these nations, they have been delivered to me. They have been handed over to me. Oh, who handed them to you? Uh-oh, you shouldn't have said that. It's delegated. It's only temporary. Ultimately, they don't belong to you. Just for a season. He's legitimately, though, promising Jesus that he can have all of it now. You can have it all right now. That's the bait. Now, you might wonder, as I did, why would this be tempting to Jesus? Well, there's this hidden hook. Satan is subtly suggesting that the will of the Father is just too much suffering. Let's take a shortcut to kingdom authority. Now, Jesus knows Psalm chapter 2, where he will rule over the nations. He knows his destiny as the sovereign Lord of the nations. Satan knows that Jesus knows that. Satan knows that Jesus knows that Satan knows that Jesus knows that. I mean, they're back and forth here. They know this, but here's the bait. Take the shortcut. Avoid the cross. Seize the crown. Don't go through Gethsemane. Let's just go right on to glory. Right now, you can have all these nations here and now. The Father's will for you, Jesus, is untold suffering and agony. It's blood and pain. It's rejection. There's no need for that. You're God the Son. You can have the kingdoms of the world without suffering. That's the bait. Oh, but here's the hook, verse 7. If you then will worship me, it will all be yours. The word for worship here means to genuflect, to bow. He wants us to take this bait. And one of his strategic methods is to drop this bait in our mind that God's will is too hard. God is asking too much from us. Living for him is too difficult. I thought God was going to make things easier. Haven't you met individuals who said, yeah, okay, I'll pray that prayer and God's going to solve everything. We sell Jesus that way to people. He's going to solve all your problems. Then you come to faith and you realize, wow, I just got a lot more. What happened? That's the bait. Leave that narrow, hard, uphill path. My path is broad, my way is easy, and it's paved, and it's ever so slightly downhill. But I master those that will give their lives to that path. Temptation number one, put yourself first. Temptation number two, take the easy way out. Let's entitle temptation number three, do things your own way. And the subtitle would be this, and this is where it gets very deceptive. God's word needs to fit your agenda. So work it a little bit and make it fit whatever you want to do as you do it your way. Incredibly subtle. Look at verse 9. And he took him to Jerusalem and set him on the pinnacle of the temple. That word pinnacle means tip, ledge, little wing. More than likely, it was the ledge on the southeast corner of the rooftop of the temple, described by Josephus, the first century Jewish historian, as that tip, that corner, which could look down into the Kidron Valley, some 450 feet below. And Josephus said, if you were that high up, it would make you dizzy to look down. Well, Satan, again, takes Jesus and sweeps him up. Notice verse 9, and said to him, if you are the Son of God, again, make sure you understand, in view of the fact that you are the Son of God, throw yourself down from here, for it is written, he will command his angels concerning you to guard you, and on their hands they will bear you up, lest you strike your foot against a stone. Biblical way of saying, unless it's, you know, splat, he's going to take care of you. Now, Satan is quoting here from Psalm 91. It's a psalm that celebrates the protection of God over his beloved people. But Satan now rips this verse out of its context and says, let's make this verse apply to you. Let's make it justify you taking this rather spectacular leap from the roof of the temple. God said in Psalm 91, he will protect the faithful. You're faithful, aren't you? Well, I mean, come on, this is going to then apply to you. You ought to put it to the test right now. Take this verse. It'll justify your agenda. You do the thing your way. Now, before we go any further, don't miss the fact that the devil can quote Scripture. He can quote Scripture too. He's heard Jesus respond now two times with Scripture. And he's a brilliant fisherman. Oh, well, I'll tell you what I'll do. You know, there's a favorite psalm of mine, and there are a couple of verses I'd like to quote to you. That's the lure. He's obviously a student of Scripture. The problem is he twists it to serve his own defiance. You probably know as well as I do, to this day, most cults and unbelievers that I have come in contact with over the years, I have found this similar thread. They do not necessarily reject the Bible. They reinterpret it. They add to it. They take away from it. They've rung my doorbell, as I'm sure they have yours. And the opening line, I already know what it's going to be. We'd like to interest you in reading the Bible. And I usually say, I'm kind of interested in that. So let's talk. But you know, it's one thing to talk about those cults out there and those unbelievers and ignore the passages that we might not like or that we might reinterpret in order to justify our own agenda. We use phrases like, well, God told me, or the Spirit of God led me. But underneath is our own agenda. Satan wants Jesus here to reinterpret Psalm 91 to do something spectacular. And there's something more here. There's this passage, and we won't turn, but it's in Malachi chapter 3 and verse 1, where he makes the promise that when the Lord arrives, that is, this is a messianic phrase, when the Messiah arrives, he will come to the temple suddenly. Jesus is aware of that text, and so is Satan, though it's not mentioned here. But Satan's challenging Jesus, once again, to jump ahead of the divine timetable, twist the meaning of Scripture, and with one spectacular descent to the temple courtyard below, announce, I'm here, and everyone will follow him. This is a way around the denial. This is a way around rejection. Do something spectacular right in their midst. Do it your way, Jesus. Test the Father. He'll reward your leap of faith. It'll be amazing. Jesus responds, look at verse 12, It is said, you shall not put the Lord your God to the test. In other words, don't tell God what to do. Don't use his word to disobey his will. Verse 13, notice. And when the devil had ended every temptation, he departed from him forever. Isn't that a great verse? Oh, wait, I'm sorry. He departed from him until an opportune time. Satan is going to stay on the Lord's trail and track him every single moment of every single day. But listen, now I want you to rejoice with me in the glory and the hope and the security and the confidence that we have today. How? In that Jesus never sinned. He was in every respect tempted as we are, yet without sin. Hebrews 4, verse 15. He committed no sin. 1 Peter 2, 22. Which means he is worthy, he is capable, he is qualified to become for us the unblemished lamb, able to bear our sin. And we take the bait every day, don't we? Our sin only mounts up. He took it all. Daily we go to him, though, because we want to follow him. And so often when we go to him, what do? I'm snagged. Would you relieve me of the hook? I took the bait. But here is our model. He used only the resources we have. He's showing us how to deal with the devil. Here are our resources in this combat. Be submissive to the leading of the Spirit of God, even if he leads you into the wilderness. Be patient with the timing of God, even if it doesn't fit your timetable. Be willing to suffer according to the will of God. And be saturated with the Word of God. Jesus is fully God, yet we're watching him fully human choose to use here only those resources we have at our disposal. And here's the glory of it all. As a man, the second Adam, the first Adam failed. He couldn't handle the lure. He took it. The second Adam, he took on the devil and he won.
1: That was Stephen Davey, and this is Wisdom for the Heart. What an encouraging reminder today. Temptation may be persistent, but God's truth is stronger. And no matter how intense the battle feels, you're never facing it alone. Christ has already won the victory, and he gives you everything you need to stand firm. One of the most powerful ways to stand strong in that battle is through prayer. When you pray, you're not just talking. You're aligning your heart with God's will. You're bringing your struggles, your temptations, and your needs before the one who has complete authority over them. That's why we invite you to become part of our global prayer team. 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And be sure to join us next time as we continue growing together in God's Word on Wisdom for the Heart.

0: What was the difference between Cain and Abel's offerings to God? 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
1: Two offerings. Cain offered the fruit of the ground. He offered vegetables to the Lord. Abel offered to the Lord a slain lamb of the firstlings of the flock. Two boys, they're worshiping God. One is worshiping in spirit and in truth, and the other is worshiping by his own ingenuity. The Bible says that God accepted the offering of Abel, but he did not accept the offering of Cain.
0: Welcome to Love Worth Finding. Pastor, teacher, and author Adrian Rogers said, Jesus was in the heart and mind of God from the foundation of the world. Before he swung this world into space, God had redemption by blood in his mind. Genesis chapter 4 tells the story of two brothers, Cain and Abel, one a martyr, the other a murderer. In their story, we see a picture of the blood of Jesus Christ that makes a difference. If you have your Bible, turn now to Hebrews chapter 11. We'll begin in verse 4 as Adrian Rogers begins part 1 of The Blood Makes a Difference.
1: Now, the central theme of the entire chapter of Hebrews chapter 11 is that God is to be worshiped. And if God is to be worshiped, he must be worshiped in spirit and in truth. Let's read, if we will, Hebrews chapter 11 and verse 4. By faith, Abel offered unto God a more excellent sacrifice than Cain, by which he obtained witness that he was righteous, God testifying of his gifts, and by it he, being dead, yet speaketh. Beyond the shadow of any doubt, one of the most interesting men I've ever met was a man that I pastored in Fort Pierce, Florida. His name was Charlie Fisher. We called him Uncle Charlie. He was no bigger than a minute, but he weighed 2 tons spiritually. He was a man that was fearless for the Lord Jesus Christ. Uncle Charlie had an old airplane with canvas sides. He'd written across the sides of that airplane, Christ is the answer. It had an open cockpit. He'd put his goggles on, get a basket full of tracks, and fly over county fairs and dump out the tracks on the people and circle around the field with that sign on there, Christ is the answer. I prayed with him so many times, and incredible individual. Uncle Charlie finally died. He told his son Lee, who was a dear friend of mine, he said, don't worry about my funeral, just invite all my friends and take this tape recorder and push the button. That's all you have to do. He said, I've already taken care of everything. And so the funeral came, and Uncle Charlie was there in the casket. All of his friends were there. Lee got up and pushed the button, and it was Charlie. He said, hello, everybody. Said, I'm Charlie Fisher. I'm up here in heaven. It is wonderful up here in heaven. And he began to tell everybody about how glorious heaven is. And then he said, I want to tell all of you to come and meet me in heaven. The only man I ever knew who preached his own funeral. Charlie Fisher preached his own funeral. He, being dead, was yet speaking. Well, there's another man who has preached his own funeral, and that's a man named Abel, and we're going to learn about him today. Now, what we see in Abel is a shadow of the crucifixion of our Lord and Savior, Jesus Christ. Now, the Old Testament is a book of shadows that point to New Testament truths. For example, in Colossians chapter 2, verse 17, the Bible tells us that the Old Testament is a shadow of things to come. Now, you think about shadows. A shadow must have light and it must have something to shine upon. Now, the light is the Old Testament scripture, and the body that the shadow shines upon is the Lord Jesus Christ. Now, the angle of the light determines the sharpness of the shadow. In the early morning, shadows are not real clear, and they're somewhat distorted. By mid-morning, the shadows become clearer. Then at high noon, there are no shadows at all. Now, in the Old Testament, we had shadows that pointed toward the Lord Jesus Christ. But when Calvary came in the New Testament, then it's high noon. What we're going to see here in this story of Abel is the beginning of these shadows that are pointing to the coming of our Lord and Savior, Jesus Christ. Now, look again, if you will, in verse 4. By faith, Abel offered unto God a more excellent sacrifice. Well, where is that story found? The story is found over here in the book of Genesis. So turn, if you will, with me to Genesis now for a moment. And Genesis chapter 4, now Adam knew Eve, his wife, and conceived. Now, Adam and Eve, obviously, the first humans here upon the earth, and she conceived and bare Cain. Now, Cain was her firstborn and said, I have gotten a man from the Lord. And she again bare his brother, Abel. And Abel, that's the one we're talking about today, was a keeper of sheep. But Cain was a tiller of the ground, one a shepherd and one a farmer. And in the process of time, it came to pass that Cain brought of the fruit of the ground an offering unto the Lord. And Abel, he also brought of the firstlings of his flock and the fat thereof. And the Lord had respect unto Abel and to his offering, but unto Cain and to his offering he had not respect. And Cain was very wroth, and his countenance fell. Now, we're going to stop reading there, but stay, keep your bookmark there in Hebrews chapter 11 and in Genesis chapter 4, because we're going to go back and forth so we can understand. What we have here is a shadow of the cross in the offering that Abel made. Two offerings. Cain offered the fruit of the ground. He offered vegetables to the Lord. Abel offered to the Lord a slain lamb of the firstlings of the flock. The Bible says that God accepted the offering of Abel, but he did not accept the offering of Cain. One, the offering from the ground, the fruit of the ground, the other, a spotless lamb. Now, we're going to see in this chapter, Hebrews chapter 11 and Genesis chapter 4, some contrast. Are you ready? First of all, here was a contrast in their worship. Two boys, they're worshiping God. One is worshiping in spirit and in truth, and the other is worshiping by his own ingenuity. Now, remember Hebrews chapter 11 and verse 4, by faith Abel offered unto God a more excellent sacrifice. Now, what was the difference? Well, may I say this, and listen to me very carefully, all religions are not of the same value. In America today, we're looked upon as politically incorrect and almost un-American if we don't put our arms around everybody else and say, your religion's just as good as mine. It is not true. God had respect unto Abel's offering, to Cain's offering, he did not. Now, we're supposed to be tolerant today, and I believe in tolerance in some areas, but I do not believe in tolerance that sacrifices truth. And there's nothing today so intolerant as the intolerance of those against those of us who say there is a fixed standard of right and wrong. There is a true religion and there is a false religion. This world doesn't need religion. It has too much religion. This world needs Jesus. Now, may I tell you that David Barrett, who is a scholar, tells us that in the world today there are 9,900 different religions. 9,900, almost 10,000 different religions. And some of these religions have many gods. But listen to me. There are only two religions in the entire world, the true and the false. The true and the false. Now, that may seem narrow to you, but that's what our lesson is all about. There's the religion of grace and the religion of works. There's the religion of Cain and there's the religion of Abel. Now, let's look at this. Now, I don't ask you to take my word for it. Let's just look at the Bible and see what the Bible has to say about it. Because I realize what I'm preaching today is politically incorrect. So be it. Look at the worship of Cain. Hebrews chapter 11 and verse 4, by faith Abel offered to God a more excellent sacrifice than Cain. What was the way of Cain? The way of Cain was the way of good works. It was salvation by his own effort. He was a tiller of the ground. And the Bible says that you're going to till the ground by the sweat of your brow. What Cain offered to God was his own toil, his own sweat, his own effort. Now, when he came to God with this offering of vegetables and fruits, it must have been beautiful. I mean, it must have looked like a county fair. There's the most fragrant fruit. the most beautiful flowers, the most succulent vegetation. And he offers this to God because he's been out there plowing the ground. But the Bible says, cursed is the ground of the sweat of your brow where you till the ground. And what he has done is he is offering his own works. Put in your margin Jude verse 11. Woe unto them, for they have gone the way of Cain. What is the way of Cain? It is to try to save yourself by your own good works rather than by the grace of God. It represents culture rather than Calvary. Now you're in Hebrews chapter 11. In Hebrews chapter 9 verse 22, the Bible says, without shedding of blood is no remission. There is no salvation apart from the shedding of blood. What did Cain offer? Vegetables. You can't get blood from a turnip. You can't get blood from a turnip without shedding of blood. There is no remission. What do you say, Adrian? That's what you say. No, that's what God says. Well, you say, I have my own religion. So did Cain. You say, well, I'm looking for a religion that suits me. So did Cain. And Cain died and went to hell. Woe unto them, for they have gone after the way of Cain. It is not salvation by works. And here Cain offered of the fruit of the ground. Now, what did Abel offer? Well, the Bible says Abel offered of the firstling of his flock. Go back again, if you will, in Genesis chapter 4 and verse 4. And Abel, he also brought of the firstlings of his flock. Abel's offering was based on a blood atonement. Now, let me tell you the difference between these two. I said people need to turn from religion to Jesus Christ. Religion is what sinful people do for a holy God. The gospel is the good news of what a holy God has already done for sinful man. The Bible says in Hebrews chapter 11 and verse 4, by faith Abel offered unto God a more excellent sacrifice. Now, where did Abel get the idea of bringing a blood offering to Almighty God? Now, remember, it was just a shadow of the Lord Jesus Christ. Where did he get that idea? When Adam and Eve sinned against God, they tried to clothe themselves with fig leaves. What is that? The fruit of the ground. What did God do? God came into the Garden of Eden and God made them coats of skin, animal skin. How do you get coats of skin? Blood had to be shed. Where did Abel learn the idea that it takes blood without shedding of blood is no remission? He learned it from his parents. You say, did he really know this? Listen to me. Abel was a prophet of God. A prophet. You say, where do you get that? Put in your margin, Luke 11, begin in verse 49. Jesus is speaking. Therefore also said the wisdom of God, I will send them prophets and apostles, and some of them they shall slay and persecute, that the blood of all the prophets, underscore that, that the blood of all the prophets which was shed from the foundation of the world may be required of this generation, from the blood of Abel unto the blood of Zacharias. All of the prophets. Abel is called a prophet of God. Abel was a martyr who died for his faith. Adam and Eve had two sons, one a martyr, one a murderer. Abel was a prophet. He understood the word of God. Now, you say, did he really understand about the Lord Jesus Christ? Well, if he was a prophet, put in your Bible Acts chapter 10, verse 43. To him, Jesus, give all the prophets witness. Now, if Abel was a prophet, and he was, and the Bible says, to Jesus, give all the prophets witness, back there in the Garden of Eden, just outside the gates of Eden, was a man named Abel, who offered a spotless lamb that is a picture, a prophecy of Jesus who is to come. Isn't the Bible a wonderful book? The Bible is a wonderful book. Don't get the idea that these people out there are just plowing with sticks and didn't know anything. No. And let me say something else. The blood of the Lord Jesus Christ was not an afterthought. It was not an emergency action. Put in your margin, Revelation chapter 13 and verse 8, the Bible says, "And all that dwell upon the earth shall worship him whose names are not written in the book of life from the Lamb slain from the foundation of the world." Before he swung this world into space, God had redemption by blood in his mind. You take the Bible from Genesis to Revelation, and you cut it anywhere, and it will bleed. There is a red river of life. It begins to flow in the book of Genesis, and it flows all the way through to the book of the Revelation, the chapter I just read to you. That river began to flow when God made coats of skin for Adam and Eve. And then that river passed on down when Abel took of the firstlings of the flock and offered a blood sacrifice to the Lord. The first act that Noah did when he came out of the ark after Genesis 6 and the flood came was to offer a blood sacrifice. God called Abraham, and Abraham, the father of the faithful, God said to Abraham, "Abraham, take your son up to Mount Moriah and sacrifice him." And at the last moment, when the knife was about to fall into the bosom of Isaac, God said, "Abraham, don't hurt the lad, don't harm the lad. Look, over here is a ram caught in a thicket." I like to think of it as a ram crowned with thorns, his horns locked in that thicket. Take that ram and sacrifice him. No wonder Jesus said, "Abraham saw my day and was glad." Abraham, way back more than a millennium before Jesus ever came, knew something of the blood sacrifice. And then God called Moses, and God said to Moses, "Take my people from the land of Egypt, the land of sin and darkness and slavery, and bring them into the promised land." And God said, "Moses, when you do this, in order to let the people go out, tell every family, take a lamb and sacrifice that lamb and put the blood of that lamb on the doorpost of that house, because my death angel is going to come through the land of Egypt." And God says, "My death angel is going to be looking for something. He's going to be looking for the blood. And if the blood is there upon the doorpost, watch it. When I see the blood, I'll pass over you." That's where we get the word Passover. Now, friend, it was the blood that caused the death angel to pass over. I'm telling you, had they put rubies and diamonds and gold and emerald upon that door, the death angel would have come. Had they written beautiful poetry and put it upon that door and nailed it there, the death angel would have come. Had they taken a live and spotless lamb and set that live and spotless lamb there, the death angel would have come. People say, "Christ is my example." No, he has to be your Savior. Now, you're not saved by learning lessons from the life of Christ, but by receiving life from the death of Christ. God says, "When I see the what? The blood, I will pass over you." Without shedding of blood is no remission of sins. And then after Moses, they got in the land, God gave them the Levitical law, and they were told how to make those sacrifices. And every smoking altar of every Jewish temple, it all points to the coming of Jesus, and thousands of lambs and rams and turtle doves are offered, and blood is shed. Why is this? The Bible says over here in Hebrews chapter 10, it's impossible that the blood of bulls and goats could take away sin. Why all of those sacrifices? God is just pointing toward Calvary. This red river of life begins to run. I'm telling you, these are all shadows. These are all prophecies. These are all types. These are all lessons. And that river runs and runs and runs till it finally comes to Calvary. When Jesus bows his head and dies, and with the precious blood, the blood is shed, this is what God is getting people ready for. Pavlov, the Russian psychologist, did experiments in what we call conditioned response. He got his dogs and he would ring a bell and feed the dogs, ring a bell, feed the dogs, ring a bell, feed the dogs. He got the dogs where all he had to do was just ring a bell and they began to drool. They began to salivate because they knew that the bell meant food. What is God doing in the Old Testament with all of these sacrifices, beginning with the skins that clothed Adam and Eve, beginning with Abel's offering? What is God doing with all of that? God is conditioning his people. There's a conditioned response. When they see the blood, they know that sin means death, sin means death, sin means death, sin means death. Therefore, people are ready for the death of the Lord Jesus Christ when he died upon the cross, for without shedding of blood is no remission. Don't think this was incidental, friend. This is fundamental. There was a contrast in their worship. Now, secondly, the consequences of the worship. Look, if you will, in Genesis 4, verses 5 and 6. But unto Cain and his offering, God had not respect. And Cain was very wroth. Plain English, he was ticked off. He's angry. And his countenance fell. And the Lord said unto Cain, why art thou wroth? And why is thy countenance fallen? Now, God did not have any respect for Cain and all of his good intentions and all of his good works. The difference between Cain and Abel is the difference between righteousness and unrighteousness. Now, you would say, well, God would just say to Cain, well, you tried, and you didn't get 100% on this test, but I'm going to grade on the curve. Now, God doesn't grade on the curve. God doesn't just give A for effort. And God will not overlook sin. Put it down big, plain, and straight. God will not overlook sin. You know, there are people who say, well, God's too good to punish sin. You've got it backward. God is too good not to punish sin. If you had to go through all the lectionaries and dictionaries of the world to get a word that would describe God and put it into one word, of course, that would be impossible. But if you had to choose one word above all other words, it would be the word holy. Holy means that God never has, God never can, God never will overlook sin. All sin must be punished. If God overlooked sin, God would topple from his throne of holiness. God would cease to be a righteous God. Put in your margin Romans chapter 3 and verse 23, for all have sinned and come short of the glory of God. If God were to let sin go unpunished, God himself would become a sinner. All Christianity is described in three sentences. I deserve hell. Jesus took my hell. There's nothing left for me but his heaven. That's what it's all about. It is salvation by grace. And the consequences of that worship is lasting not only in time, but in eternity.
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4: Although God does not call all women to be married, according to 1 Corinthians 7, He gives some the gift of singleness. And although there are times when for God's own purposes He makes a woman barren or a husband so that no child can be born, it is still the norm, it is still the gift of God, His best gift to women, to give them a child. Children are, after all, an inheritance from the Lord.
5: Welcome to Grace to You, the Bible teaching ministry of John MacArthur. I'm your host, Phil Johnson. Hannah was barren, but faithful to God, and ultimately God blessed her faith with a son. And that son, whom she named Samuel, would grow up to be one of the great heroes of the faith. Yet even more amazing is the fact that Hannah gave up the day-to-day responsibilities of raising Samuel. How then is she considered one of the great biblical examples of motherhood? As Mother's Day approaches, dive into Hannah's story here on Grace to You. John MacArthur is going to show you lessons from her life that every woman, not just moms, but every woman, can apply to her own life. The title of John's study, God's Design for a Successful Woman. And now with today's lesson, here's John.
4: It is fitting that we take another look at what God intends motherhood to be. The highest calling a woman will ever know. But when the Bible details the honor due to a mother, no more detail is given to anyone beyond Hannah. We meet her in 1 Samuel 1. Hannah. Her name speaks of her beauty. It means grace, and indeed she is the emblem of the grace of womanhood. She became a mother by faith. She first appears, as 1 Samuel opens, as a childless woman. Then she becomes a mother, the mother of one of the greatest men who ever walked the earth, Samuel. And as you see the account of the birth of Samuel, you note the profile of a godly mother. As we are introduced to this story, I want us to note three things that profile a godly mother. She had a right husband relationship. She had a right heavenly relationship. And she had a right home relationship. Those three things stand out and profile her for us. First of all, let's consider her right husband relationship. And may I say that this is at the very outset essential for you to understand. The most important relationship in a family, in raising godly children, is not the relationship between the parents and the children, it's the relationship between the mother and the father. What you communicate to your children by your relationship dominates their thinking. They are learning about human relationships from the two of you. They are learning about virtue. They are learning about sin. They are learning about love. They are learning about forgiveness. They are learning about sympathy. They are learning about understanding. They are learning about compassion. They are learning about virtue. They are learning about honesty and integrity. They're watching. And far more important than your relationship to your child in the long run is the relationship you have to your spouse that's projected to your child. Secondly, as you profile a godly mother, she had a right heavenly relationship. Not only were things right between she and her husband, and by the way, there is no statement of any conflict in their union at all, no hint of any conflict. And a godly mother grows best in the soil of a godly, loving, supportive, sympathetic husband. But then she had a right heavenly relationship. She knew where to go with her problem, right to the Lord. And there are several virtues that come out of this aspect. First of all, she had a passion for the Lord's best. Just use the word passion. She had a passion for the Lord's best. What do we mean by that? She wanted a child. She desperately wanted a child. She wanted a child so much that she wept and fasted. Her heart was broken over the fact that she could not have a child. But she didn't have a selfish motive. She didn't want a child to live out her unfulfilled fantasies. She didn't want a child to dress like little Lord Fauntleroy and show off. She didn't want a child to fulfill her own need for love. She wanted a child to give to God. She wanted a child because she knew that was God's best for a woman. And although God does not call all women to be married, according to 1 Corinthians 7, He gives some the gift of singleness. And although there are times when for God's own purposes He makes a woman barren or a husband so that no child can be born, it is still the norm, it is still the gift of God, His best gift to women, to give them a child. Children are, after all, an inheritance from the Lord, and it is God who opens the womb of a mother and makes her heart rejoice. She desired a child because she wanted God's best. She wanted to honor and glorify God, and she knew the best gift of God's love ever given to a woman is a child. And what I'm saying to you is that a truly godly mother is not a reluctant mother, not a mother who finds a child an intrusion, not a mother who will postpone the birth of a child as long as possible so that child doesn't crowd her schedule and become upset when finding out that some contraception was ineffective. A truly godly mother, a woman with the heart of a mother, as God would give a mother a heart, is one who longs to have a child. So she was characterized by passion for God's best. Secondly, she was characterized by prayer. She knew where to go, and look at verse 9. Hannah rose after eating and drinking in Shiloh. Obviously, she'd perhaps eaten a little bit under the encouraging sympathy of her husband in verse 8. She now has completed that in Shiloh. Eli the priest was sitting on the seat by the doorpost of the temple of the Lord. The high priest is in the temple. She goes there. She came into the temple greatly distressed. Her soul was bitter, literally says. And she prayed to the Lord and wept bitterly. She is just crushed. And she made a promise, a vow, O Lord. And she goes on to make her vow. But notice this about this godly woman. She was a woman of prayer. It's a beautiful characteristic. She understood that God was the source of children. She understood that God alone could alter her sterility. Her distinctive virtue was her faith, constant faith. Verse 12, it came about as she continued praying before the Lord. Constant. She remained there. She stayed there. Her heart was broken. She was pouring out her prayers. This is the spirit of true prayer. She slipped into the sanctuary of God, and she began to pour out her heart in honest, open faith, totally dependent on God and given to prayer. She knew it was God alone who would weave life in the womb, as Psalm 139 says. So her passion turned to prayer. This speaks of her right heavenly relationship. She knew where to go with her problems. Thirdly, she was a woman of promise. Not only of passion and prayer, but would you look at verse 11? She made a vow, a promise, said, O Lord of hosts, if you will indeed look on the affliction, she saw childlessness as an affliction, of thy maidservant and remember me. Doesn't mean he didn't know who she was, but remember me in the sense of my longing for a child. And not forget thy maidservant, but wilt give thy maidservant a son. Here's the promise. Then I will give him to the Lord all the days of his life, and a razor shall never come on his head. That last little part was a Nazarite vow described in Numbers 6, 3 to 6. If a Jew wanted to take a vow of total consecration to God, he would not cut his hair, no concern for physical appearance, not drink the wine and the strong drink, abstaining from the banquetings and the celebrations and all of that, living an austere, consecrated, God-centered life. Many Jews took a Nazarite vow for a short period of time. Three of them in the scripture were lifelong Nazarites: Samson, John the Baptist, and this child, Samuel. This is her promise, to present her child to God. That's the essence of a godly mother. While praying for a child, she prays for that child, not for a wrong reason, but a right reason, to turn that child back to God from where the child came. So Hannah made her promise. The next thing we see about Hannah was her purity. Eli was the high priest, but I got to tell you, he was really a lousy high priest. And nothing could be said about his discernment either. Came about when she was praying continually before the Lord, Eli was watching her mouth. And she was speaking in her heart. She wasn't speaking out loud, it says in verse 13, only her lips were moving. Have you ever had that experience where you're really talking in your heart, but your lips are moving, though not a sound was heard? So Eli thought she was drunk. Isn't he discerning? Now, I don't know anything about my discernment as relative to other people or to Eli's, but I'll tell you, I think I know the difference between a drunk and a woman broken in prayer. So Eli decided to play the spiritual role. How long will you make yourself drunk? Put away your wine from you, he says to her. Hannah, so gracious, and answered and said, no, my Lord, I'm a woman oppressed in spirit. I have drunk neither wine nor strong drink, but I have poured out my soul before the Lord. You misjudge me. Do not consider your maidservant as a worse judge.

think your maidservant a worthless woman, literally a son of Belial, profitless. A common term, by the way, in the Old Testament associated with idolatry, Deuteronomy 13, rebellion, 1 Samuel 2, lewd, sensuous acts in Judges 19 and 20, a term used to speak of arrogance and stupidity in 1 Samuel 25 and even murder in 1 Kings 21. Don't think that I'm in that group. I'm not that kind of person. She was a virtuous woman, like the woman of Proverbs 12:4 and 31:10. She was a woman of virtue. The next one we see in terms of characteristics comes in verse 18. I love this. And she said, responding to Eli, "Let your maidservant find favor in your sight." So the woman went her way and ate, and her face was no longer sad. She could eat now, and she wasn't sad. You say, why? I'll tell you why. Because she had patient faith. She had patient faith. She gave it to God. What else could she do? She wasn't about to remain frustrated. This is true faith. True faith doesn't pray, "Oh God, here's my problem, here's my problem." Walk away in utter frustration. That's really doubt. Faith says, "Here it is, God," and walks away and is no longer sad. That's trust. I trust you. Very much the mark of a godly mother, one who totally trusts God. She casts her burden on God, and that's the end of it. She walks away, she eats, she is no longer sad. There's another thing about this woman that I have to talk to you for a moment about, chapter 2, verses 1 to 10. She is not only a woman of passion and prayer and promise and purity and a woman of patient faith, she is also a woman, I love this, of praise. When God gave her the child, what was her response? Hannah prayed and said, verse 1, "My heart exalts in the Lord, my horn is exalted in the Lord, my mouth speaks boldly against my enemies. Because I rejoice in thy salvation, there is no one holy like the Lord. Indeed, there is no one besides thee, nor is there any rock like our God." And she goes on like that, clear down through verse 10. Praise, thanks, exaltation. Oh, this is a woman of praise. This is a woman with a thankful heart. When God did give her that child, she expressed that pure, unbroken praise that streams out of a thankful soul. In fact, you should read those 10 verses carefully because they are a masterpiece of praise with all kinds of elements. Much like Mary's Magnificat recorded in Luke 1:46-55, where she says, "My soul doth magnify the Lord," and then goes down through those wonderful elements of praise at the prospect of the birth of her own child. A godly mother is known by her praise. That's the pattern. She has a right relationship with her husband. They share worship. They share love. They share deep feeling. She has a right relationship with heaven. Her passions are God's passions. She is a woman of prayer. She is a woman of faith. She is a woman of purity. She is a woman of promise. She is a woman of praise. And finally, she had a right home relationship. Go back to verse 21 of chapter 1. She had a right home relationship. And this is with reference to the child in verse 21. "Then the man Elkanah went up with all his household to offer to the Lord the yearly sacrifice and pay his vow." He's into his routine, and he's a faithful guy. And he gathers the whole household, and up they go. Verse 22, here we come to it. Hannah did not go up. She didn't go. "For she said to her husband, 'I will not go up until the child is weaned.'" Now, wait a minute. That's a couple of years, Hannah. 3 years. I don't know exactly how long Hannah nursed little Samuel, but several years, surely. "I won't go. It was only about a 2 or 3 week trip at the longest to go up there and be there for a week, traveling there, traveling back. It's less than 200 miles from one end of Palestine to the other." She wouldn't go. She wouldn't go at all. Why? She was dedicated to the child. When God gave the child, she was dedicated to the child. Back up to verse 19 and let's see how it all started. "They arose early in the morning and worshiped before the Lord."

0: Husband and wife worshiping in the morning. Isn't that beautiful? Together, worshiping the Lord. They returned to their house in Ramah. Elkanah had relations with Hannah, his wife, and the Lord remembered her. And it came about in due time after Hannah had conceived, she gave birth to a son. She named him Samuel, saying, because I have asked him of the Lord. Samuel means heard by God. And boy, once that child came, Hannah said, this is the child of my passion. This is the child of my vow. I will not forsake my time with this child. I won't leave this child for several weeks. I won't take this little child along and make it uncomfortable because they would necessarily walk. The child needs sleep, and the child needs the gentleness of home, the quietness of a nursing environment. Boy, it's a long way from what we see today, isn't it? Women having babies and a couple of months later slamming the baby in some care center and taking off for the job. Not Hannah. Totally committed to stay in the home until that little life was trained, until that little life was nursed and loved and cherished, wanting to speak to that little one of the truth of God, preparing for the time when the little one would be deposited in the temple itself. The child must have been at least 3 years old. Those were such important times, such important times. The little one learning from his mother and loved by his mother. No doubt she took the injunction of Deuteronomy and taught that little one all the time the things of the Lord. So necessary. Give yourself to the child. Such a child was a man named John Stiles, the product of a godly mother. Listen to his sentiments. I have worshiped in churches and chapels. I have prayed in the busy street. I have sought my God and have found him where the waves of his ocean beat. I have knelt in the silent forest in the shade of some ancient tree, but the dearest of all my altars was at my mother's knee. I have listened to God in his temple. I've caught his voice in the crowd. I have heard him speak where the breakers were booming long and loud, where the winds play soft in the treetops. My God has talked to me, but I have never heard him clearer than I did at my mother's knee. The things in my life that are worthy were born in my mother's breast and breathed into mine by the wonder of the love her life expressed. The years that have brought me to manhood have taken her far from me, but memory keeps me from straying too far from my mother's knee. God, make me the man of her vision and purge me of selfishness. God, keep me true to her standards and help me to live to bless. God, hallow the holy impress of the days that used to be and keep me a pilgrim forever to the shrine at my mother's knee. Such was the testimony of Samuel in the years that Hannah dedicated herself to him. No higher calling on the face of the earth in human life than that kind of devotion from a mother to a child. She not only dedicated herself to the child, but secondly, she dedicated her child to the Lord. Verse 24, when she had weaned him, she took him up with her, along with a three-year-old bull and one ephah of flour and a jug of wine, and brought him to the house of the Lord in Shiloh, although the child was young. They slaughtered the bull and brought the boy to Eli, and she said, O my Lord, as your soul lives, my Lord, I am the woman who stood here beside you praying to the Lord. For this boy I prayed, and the Lord has given me my petition, which I asked of him. So I have also dedicated him to the Lord. As long as he lives, he is dedicated to the Lord. And he worshiped the Lord there. What a scene. She sought nothing from him. She sought not that he have some great career in some big field and be famous or make a lot of money so that she could brag about him. She sought not that he should be put in a situation where he could make sure he had enough to care for her in her old age. No, she gave that child away to God. Never, though, did she drop her responsibility for him. Look at chapter 2, verse 18. Now Samuel was ministering before the Lord as a boy, wearing a linen ephod. In other words, he was girded like a priest would be dressed. As a little boy, his whole life was ministering before the Lord. And his mother would make him a little robe, verse 19, and bring it to him from year to year when she would come up with her husband to offer the yearly sacrifice. Then Eli would bless Elkanah and his wife and say, "May the Lord give you children from this woman in place of the one she dedicated to the Lord." And they went to their own home, and the Lord visited Hannah, and she conceived and gave birth to 3 sons and 2 daughters. And the boy Samuel grew before the Lord. She never really let go of her responsibility. Every time she came with a new little robe for her growing Samuel. That's the result of godly mothering. And that's the insight that you never stop being mother, no matter how old they become. God blessed her. I wish we had the time to contrast the rest of the narrative, because the rest of chapter 2 into chapter 3 into chapter 4 is the sad, pathetic tragedy of the family of Eli. His sons were fornicators. They died, and he himself fell over, as I said, and died. It was a tragic, ugly scene. And the commentary of Scripture on Eli was that he could not restrain his sons from doing evil. And his wife is never mentioned. I don't know what part, if any, she had. But she was a long way from what Hannah was in producing godly Samuel. To be a godly mother involves a right husband relationship, a right heavenly relationship, and a right home relationship. Hannah had all of that. God honored it, and she gives us a model to follow. In closing, let me ask a couple of questions. What does this say, and how do we apply this? First of all, ask yourself, are you a godly mother? Are you a godly mother? Are you preparing to be a godly mother? Are you, if you are already older, preparing younger women to be godly mothers? And to men, I say, are you creating the environment in which your wife's godliness can have its best effect? And are you raising sons who will lead their wives to be godly mothers? And to you young people, I say, are you honoring your mother? Are you obeying your mother? If God has given you a godly mother, God has given you the best of gifts. None of them are perfect, but when they love the Lord Jesus Christ and have passed that on to you, they have given you the greatest thing they could give. Are you thankful? And there are some who say, my mother was not godly. Are you praying for her? Are you praying for her and asking God's Spirit somehow to bring you under the influence of a godly woman who can show you the things your mother never showed you? The hope for our society really rests in what happens in the next generation, and that is so much in the hands of godly women.
1: You're listening to Grace to You, the Bible teaching ministry of John MacArthur. John's current series is titled God's Design for a Successful Woman. Now, if you're a man, a husband, listening to this series, perhaps you're wondering what role you have in all of this. What can you do to help your wife be a godly mother and cultivate the godly virtues that John talked about today? Well, John had some practical thoughts along those lines. Let's listen to them now.
2: That's a really important question, and I think we have to start by saying this. If women want to be godly wives, if they want to be godly mothers, if they want to cultivate godly virtues that that bring about healthy marriages, healthy families, and advance the kingdom, they've got to stop taking their cues from the culture, from the world around them, because it's going to send all kinds of corrupted messages. Since the fall, when man was cursed and woman was cursed, Genesis says there's conflict. The man is overbearing in his rule. The woman is trying to fight for her own position and power in the relationship. So you have conflict. That conflict is just innate to being fallen. The only thing that's going to overrule that conflict is the power of Christ and the power of the Holy Spirit in two people living to be obedient to the Word of God and to love Christ with all their heart, soul, mind, and strength. And that can happen, and then marriage becomes the grace of life. It becomes the kind of bliss that God ordained it to be. But what happens today, even among Christian women, is they start trying to conform to what the culture tells them. That they're more worried about their face and their form. They're worried about their style and their wardrobe. They're worried about what other people see on the outside instead of being concerned about the hidden part of the heart where a woman's real beauty lies. She needs to seek to be pleasing to God in every sense. And then being pleasing to God will become pleasing to her husband and pleasing to her children. Simply read the Word of God, find out how God in His Word ordains a woman to be, to live, and to fulfill her responsibilities. Follow that path, and that's the path to blessing and satisfaction and joy.
3: That's right, friend. 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Now for the entire Grace to You staff, I'm Phil Johnson. Thanks for making this broadcast part of your day. And be back tomorrow as John MacArthur looks at the Bible's most well-known passage about what it means to be a godly woman, Proverbs 31. 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
5: 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I'm Adam McManus. On April 25th, International Christian Concern reports that Muslim Somali herders killed 7 Christian farmers in Kitui County, Kenya, in a raid. The raiders left behind burned homes, scattered belongings, and families struggling to come to terms with the loss. Local church leaders said many of the affected families are now dealing with loss on multiple levels, including loved ones, homes, and livelihoods. Remember Jesus' words in Revelation 2:10. He said, "Be faithful unto death, and I will give you the crown of life." The cost of war in Iran continues to rise. The Trump administration announced that the war has cost $25 billion, but that doesn't include the cost to rebuild destroyed military bases in the Middle East. The Iran War Cost Tracker has the cost of the war pegged at more than $70 billion. That's more than $1 billion per day. The Trump administration is working to reform Social Security by removing illegal aliens off the rolls. Listen to President Trump's latest comments on his protection of Social Security.
6: Together with the Republicans in Congress, we've removed nearly 300,000 illegal aliens from the Social Security roll. And we've removed more than 100,000 migrants from Medicare eligibility, 100,000, and the number's going up. What we're really doing is saving Social Security because it was so rife with fraud.
5: In a blockbuster decision, the Supreme Court ruled 6-3 against apportioning congressional districts by race, effectively neutering a portion of the Federal Voting Rights Act of 1965. Following the decision, a flurry of Republican states, including Louisiana, Tennessee, Alabama, Georgia, and Florida, began working towards redistricting in favor of Republicans. However, Democrats are planning their own redistricting efforts, as both parties remain deadlocked in midterm election jockeying. In other Supreme Court headlines, it issued an administrative stay on Monday of a lower court ruling which would have put a stop to the mail-order program for the abortion kill pill. The administrative order will hold for a week while the court gives the Food and Drug Administration opportunity to respond. Public school enrollment is down in the United States, a 900,000-person drop over the last decade. During the same period, Edunomics Lab reports that staffing has actually increased by about the same amount, 700,000 people, or about 12%, ironically. The government school monopoly spends $1 trillion per year on their program, averaging $17,000 per student. Per student costs, adjusted for inflation, have doubled since 1980. Contrast that with homeschooling. The Homeschool Legal Defense Association surveyed 4,000 homeschool families and found the per-child costs for homeschooling an elementary school student was about $1,300 and $1,600 for middle and high school students. That means a family with five children saves the state $85,000 per year in education costs and then spends $7,000 of their own money doing it. There's somewhat of a property tax revolt going on across the country. Florida lawmakers are proposing an end to local government property taxes, and Texas Republican Governor Greg Abbott has suggested something similar. And the states of Georgia, Idaho, Indiana, Illinois, Iowa, Kansas, Oklahoma, Pennsylvania, South Dakota, and Wyoming have other initiatives in process to reform their property tax in favor of the taxpayers. 1 Samuel 8 speaks of this tyranny. Samuel said, "This will be the behavior of the kings who will reign over you. He will take your sons. He will take your daughters. He will take a tenth of your grain and your vintage. And you will cry out in that day because of your king whom you have chosen for yourselves. And the Lord will not hear you in that day." U.S. gas prices have almost doubled since late February. Now the average price sits at $4.46 per gallon, up from $2.84 a gallon just 2 months ago. The state of Idaho passed a bill that requires teachers and doctors to tell parents if their child is experiencing gender dysphoria. The law, signed by Republican Governor Brad Little, seeks to combat ways in which a child may secretly appear to be the other sex without parental approval. Republican State Senator Ben Toes stated, quote, "A loophole was left in the previous law, and it did not mention social transitions, the process by which vulnerable children are led into the pipeline," end quote. Violations of the new law could lead to steep fines and potential loss of professional licenses. Greta Gerwig is directing the next Narnia film, The Magician's Nephew, to be produced by Netflix, which is expected to be released on February 12, 2027. Gerwig is best known for her director role in the feminist film Barbie. The first three Narnia movies yielded a worldwide box office total of $1.8 billion. There's a $90 million taxpayer-funded water park in Grand Prairie, Texas, called Epic Waters, which is now celebrating the Islamic holiday of Eid al-Adha, the Feast of Sacrifice, and the second of two main festivals in Islam. It honors the willingness of Abraham to sacrifice his son as an act of obedience to God's command. The Epic Waters Park will be restricting the park to Muslims, allowing only halal food to be sold, and requiring head-to-toe Muslim dress for all swimmers. And finally, Ava Edel, a 90-year-old woman who was placed in a Soviet death camp at a young age, is urging the U.S. Congress to repeal the Freedom of Access to Clinic Entrances Act, or FACE Act, after she was convicted and put in prison under the Biden administration. Pro-abortion advocates have used the FACE Act to jail and silence pro-lifers. Listen to her recent testimony.
7: Pro-lifers who continue to put their bodies between the abortionists and innocent victims today will continue to be targeted by this unjust law until it is repealed. And yet, despite knowing this, when the Lord asks you to do something, you just simply do it, no matter the cost. After all, He gave His life to save us.
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10: And friends, thank you for joining us on Crosstalk, coming your way from VCY America. You know, in our world today, anti-Semitism is running rampant. On continents all over the world, Jewish people are being targeted simply for being Jews. We must never forget the horrible Holocaust that took the lives of some 6 million Jews. And today that hatred continues. The question is, why is that happening and why should we care? Why did Paul say to take the gospel to the Jew first and also to the Greek? How should this impact believers today? We're going to get into a number of issues today as we talk with Dr. Tim Sigler. He's CEO of Ariel Ministries. His Jewish background and passion for studying Hebrew led him to teaching at Moody Bible Institute for nearly two decades. He taught multiple courses, including Hebrew exegesis, Hebrew grammar, Old Testament historical literature, life in Bible times, and so much more. Also served as provost and dean at Shepherd's Theological Seminary in Cary, North Carolina. He has pastored a Messianic Jewish congregation in Israel, has been studying and teaching about the land and people of Israel for some 35 years. He's written numerous articles as a contributor to a forthcoming Zondervan publication, The Messianic Jewish Study Bible. Dr. Sigler, good to have you here in studio with us.
11: Hey, what a pleasure to be with you. Thanks so much.
10: So for those who have never heard of Ariel Ministries or not familiar with it, give us a word about the organization and the founder, Dr. Arnold Fruchtenbaum.
11: Well, Dr. Fruchtenbaum has an amazing life story, and you can find out about his publications at our website, ariel.org. That's A-R-I-E-L. Ariel means Lion of God, and it's a word that's used six times in the Hebrew Scriptures, once as a personal name, and then five times as a synonym for Jerusalem in Isaiah chapter 29. It's the reason why the book of Revelation will call Jesus the Lion of the tribe of Judah.
10: Interesting. Wow. And how long has it been around?
11: Since 1977. So we're coming up toward our 50th anniversary.
10: Okay.
11: 2027.
10: Congratulations on that. You actually have a global outreach.
11: We really do. There are 15 global branches of the ministry where Dr. Fruchtenbaum's books, which she's written over 40 books and counting, a couple more are coming out even in this year. Bible commentaries and studies that help people better understand the Bible from a Messianic Jewish perspective. Again, these teachings have been translated and are continuing to be translated into new languages throughout our global branches, and we're so grateful for the reception of faithful teaching of God's Word.
10: What would be the main objective of your ministry?
11: So, of course, Ariel Ministries was created to share the good news of our Messiah, Yeshua, Jesus, with our Jewish people, and then to disciple people from all the nations of the earth. We want to be faithful to the Scriptures. We want to point people to the only salvation that is available, the salvation through the Lamb of God who takes away the sin of the world.
10: You have a Jewish background.
11: I do.
10: Tell us your story.
11: On my father's side. So I like to say my father was born in Jerusalem, in the Holy Land, New York, but he didn't grow up with any awareness of his Jewish background. It was much later, when I was a student living on a kibbutz in Israel, that our work supervisor, who was writing everyone's name on the board to tell us where to report for duty the next day, whether we were working in the avocados or the watermelon patch or where we might be serving on the kibbutz, he wrote Sigler on the board, and he said to me in Hebrew, "Ata mishalanu, you are from us." And I said, "Lama ata omer mashu kaze? Why do you say something like that?" And he began to say Sigler is like Smith in this country. And sure enough, I began to look in the phone book, which, of course, back in the day, was a paper copy of the entire Galilee region and the Jordan Valley where our kibbutz was located. And sure enough, all these Siglers, which has never really happened to me anywhere else we've lived. And then I began to explore a little more of my father's family background in New York, and further looked at a database in a famous museum in Tel Aviv called Beit HaTfutzot. It's the museum of the diaspora, where Jews have been scattered throughout the world. And sure enough, a large printout of the history of the Sigler family. The word Sigler comes from the word segal, meaning to stamp or seal. And apparently the Siglers were those who stamped or sealed Levitical documents and were from the tribe of Levi.
10: Wow, interesting.
11: Yeah, a little fascinating history, I thought.
10: So I'm sure that that background kind of impacted your passion for not only Hebrew, but for the Jewish people.
11: It really did, in that I went into college thinking 4 years and I will be so done with academics. But I believe that living in Israel for my junior year of college and taking courses in the language, history, culture, and geography of the Bible and of the Jewish people, it triggered something within me. And the Lord was using that to both develop a love and passion for the language, but also for the people. And for the serious study of Scripture. And I began looking at catalogs for graduate programs in Bible and theology and in the study of the Hebrew language, almost like someone would look at a menu in a fine restaurant, like, oh, if I can't have that now, maybe I'll have to come back and take this course later. And began looking at degree programs and, well, the Lord allowed much of that to happen.
10: Yeah, praise the Lord. There are many who will neither read or study the Old Testament. It doesn't apply to me. That was then. This is now. I'm a new, you know, Testament believer in Christ. How do you respond to that?
11: Well, we might know that famous passage from Paul's letter to Timothy. In 2 Timothy 3:16 and 17, we read about how all Scripture is given by inspiration of God and is profitable. We need to remember that the only Scripture that would have been written Scripture in Paul's day would be what people today call the Old Testament. At times, I like to call it the First Testament, just to emphasize that God gave the Old Testament first as his first revelation of his character, of mankind's sin, of his plan of salvation and of redemption, which he would then work throughout all of human history to bring his son, the Messiah, and to cause the gospel to go from Jerusalem, Judea, Samaria to the ends of the earth, so that people right here now can hear the good news of the Messiah and turn to him for salvation.
10: There will be some who refer to the God of the Old Testament and the God of the New Testament. We're talking one of the same God.
11: We certainly are. There's only one God. And this is one of the watchwords of our faith, the famous Shema in Deuteronomy chapter 6, verse 4, a statement of monotheism. Hear, O Israel. Shema Israel, Adonai Eloheinu, Adonai Echad. Hear, O Israel, the Lord our God, the Lord is one. There's only one God, and there's only one God who revealed himself first in what often is called the Old Testament. Again, I like to prefer the First Testament. And then in, as the book of Hebrews, in the very first verse, will say, God who spoke in the past to the prophets, to the fathers through the prophets, has in these last days spoken to us through his Son. So you have the Old Testament and the New Testament, or the Old Covenant Scripture and the New Covenant Scripture. One God over all of that inspired text.
10: You know, I often think, I think it's Romans 15:4 as well, that whatsoever things were written aforetime were written for our learning, that we through patience and comfort of the Scriptures might have hope. So those things that were written aforetime and thinking of those, that First Testament Scriptures, there is much that we can gain from this and much we can learn.
11: So much. And Paul emphasizes this repeatedly, even as he's giving the good news to the people in Rome, at the center of the Roman Empire, and writing his famous epistle, he will remind the readers that this is a message concerning God's Son in the first chapter, where he begins to unpack the gospel and the good news message. It's a message concerning God's Son who, and then he goes on to describe him, was born a descendant of David according to the flesh. So it points back immediately to the grounding historically in real time and space and history that these events really happened. And that's why I like to tell people I believe the Bible from Genesis to maps, even the geography is important. I mean, it really happened. Yeah.
10: Dr. Tim Sigler with us here today on Crosstalk from Ariel Ministries. He is CEO there. And Dr. Sigler, your ministry was created to evangelize and also to disciple Jews. I'm wondering, what roadblocks have you found are keeping Jews from recognizing Jesus as being the Messiah and they're placing their trust in him?
11: Well, perhaps we could say, quoting the words of a famous Jewish philosopher and frankly, many Jewish comedians have used this line as well. We Jews are like everyone else, only more so. And we could say that some of the same roadblocks that are there for any people would be there for Jewish people as well, whether it's our own personal resistance to the thought of a divine being who is all-powerful and demands our recognition of him as God. Many people simply cannot fathom that there would be a creator and sustainer of the universe who demands our worship. And so I think the issue of, is there a God and can he be known, is a concern. But I'll also add that when it comes to the person and work of Jesus, many Jewish people, though there could be lots of various views about how religious or irreligious a person's Jewish upbringing might be, something that's rather universal across the board, whether one is raised Orthodox or secular, is the assumption that Jesus is not for us. And built-in, we'll say, cultural resistance, that's the Christian God, that Jesus is the name under whom so many Jewish people have been persecuted, called filthy names, categorized as Christ killers. Nearly every Jewish person I know has had some so-called Christian tell them, your people killed Jesus. And frankly, that's such an immediate resistance point, this name, that so many Jewish people have been persecuted under. Could he truly be our Messiah? Does he love us?
10: Yeah.
11: Has he come for us, or is he only for them?
10: Yes, and often people failing to see it's our sin that nailed him to the cross. He took our sin upon himself, And though the, you know, people will point to Pilate, or they'll point at the Roman government, or
11: right.
10: at the Jewish crucify him.
11: Yes.
10: Yet it was our sins that took him to the cross.
11: That's so true. It's bad theology to start with to say the Jews killed Jesus. Mm-hmm. I mean, Jesus himself said, no man takes my life from me. Right. I lay it down myself. Yeah. And Isaiah 53 already, God predicts through the prophet Isaiah that he would be led as a lamb to the slaughter, and he would not open his mouth. He went willingly, and we're reminded that he could have called 10,000 angels, but he willingly said, not my will, but thine be done. Right. He was our sacrifice.
10: Friends, you're going to just join us here for our next segment as well. We're talking with Dr. Tim Sigler today on Crosstalk, and we're going to look into this matter of anti-Semitism that's been on the increase here across the nation and around the world, and what is driving this at this time. And we'll have more discussion on other issues related to this topic as well, but we'll be back in 1 minute. 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
12: 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Dr. Morris, I've heard that men have one less rib than women due to the creation of Eve from Adam's rib. Is this correct?
13: No, it's not, Chris. This is an urban legend that's patently untrue. Men and women have the same number of ribs. The number of ribs is controlled by genetics, and this supplies the same number of ribs, even if one is taken out. The same sort of thing happens if one loses a hand in an accident. If he later has children, that child will have hands. Even though this legend has grown up in some circles, the Bible never even gives a hint that this might be true. The Bible is not a legend. It's an accurate record. We best not impose our own legendary biases on the Back to Genesis truth.
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10: 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Dr. Tim Sigler with us today. He is CEO of Ariel Ministries. And by the way, as he mentioned, their website, ariel.org, A-R-I-E-L, .org, Ariel.org, and lots of information available there. Dr. Sigler, we have noticed, one has to notice the anti-Semitism that's been escalating here in our country, around the world, and what do you see as being the main cause of this anti-Semitism? I mean, we're seeing it rampant on university campuses here in our country, but it's not alone. We're seeing knifings and attacks that are happening all over the globe. Why are we seeing this escalate? Why anti-Semitism?
11: Well, one could look at it in terms of the general xenophobia and fear of others and something akin to prejudice of other cultures. But we really need to go back to Genesis 3:15 and the satanic origin of anti-Semitism. It was through the fall that the Lord himself said, I will put enmity between you and the woman, between your seed and her seed. He shall bruise your head and you shall bruise his heel. This reminder of the enmity. When God says, I love, the adversary, which is what the word Satan means, ha-satan, is the one who is against, the adversary. When God says, I love, he says, I hate. When God says, I will, he says, I'm going to oppose you so that you won't. But of course, we know he was defeated, and yet he continues to cause his chaos, to obstruct or attempt to thwart God's plan. Mm-hmm. When the Lord was bringing the Messiah through the Jewish people, we can read through the Old Testament and see multiple times where nations rose up or kings rose up and tried to kill the Jewish people. And the Lord protected and provided so that that never happened. And yet, now we see other nations, nation after nation, trying the same sort of thing, even though God's plan for the Messiah was not thwarted, and he truly was born in Bethlehem, just as the prophets predicted. He died for our sins. He was buried. He rose from the dead. He ascended into glory. He's coming again.
10: Amen.
11: Ah, but since he's still has work to do, and mm-hmm. his coming again is even connected to Jerusalem and the Jewish people, Satan continues to oppose God's plan. He wasn't successful with the first coming. Maybe somehow he can thwart the second coming and the promises, of course, that the Lord has still in effect for his covenant promises to Israel. If somehow Satan could thwart those plans, he could be victorious. Of course, we know in Scripture this will never happen, but he is a foe that continues to fight, and he fights against those whom God loves, the Jewish people.
10: Do the believers have a role in this fighting against anti-Semitism?
11: We certainly do, and we certainly should. I think of the many faithful believers throughout Europe who, even in the terrible times of the Holocaust, mm-hmm. took a stand against the evils of their day and resisted the false teachings of God's disavowal of the Jewish people, the hatred that Christians should have toward Jews. And while Hitler and those in his fold sought to promote a Christian view of anti-Semitism, there were many faithful. I think of the stories of Corrie ten Boom and her family, of others like them who resisted and faithfully hid Jewish people, protected Jewish people. And some have asked, what would I have done if I had lived in that terrible time of the Holocaust?
10: Yeah.
11: And one answer is, well, what are you doing today? Are you reaching out to Jewish friends or neighbors and letting them know that you are a person of safety in whom they could trust? You care for them. You love them. You have a concern for their safety and well-being, because anti-Semitism and attacks against individual Jews who are minding their own business and on their way to mm-hmm. school or work, this is happening on a regular basis,
10: yeah.
11: sadly, today.
10: It is.
11: And it's high time for Christians to take a stand and to, of course, let their Jewish friends know that we love you and we care for you and we want to be a place of refuge should you ever need it.
10: Let's turn our attention to another issue right now as well, and that is that relationship between the United States and Israel itself. Through your eyes, describe that relationship. How do you see it?
11: Well, there has been a consistency of some type of political appreciation for the fact of the post-World War II and Holocaust era atrocities. There's been an American sense that, well, the United States went to war against these powers that were promoting that destruction. And the Allied forces are so appreciated. When you visit sites in Europe, you see a greater appreciation for the United States of America and the American Armed Forces than you do in many cities in the United States today. Because many of those cities in Europe were liberated by the United States and its allies. And there is, therefore, a great appreciation both among the Western countries and then the United States in its recognition of the founding of the modern state of Israel in 1948 after the war. And there's been this history of general support, but between certain administrations of U.S. presidents, you'd see greater or lesser support or questions about whether there should still be an appreciation for the state of Israel, an approval or disapproval rating that different administrations could give. But overall, I think most U.S. presidential administrations have appreciated having an ally in the Middle East that is not an Islamic majority country, so it wouldn't be promoting Sharia. And it's not a fascist state or some other type of communist state or regime that should be not viewed as an ally. So most have had an appreciation. Of course, at times that has waned and has been strained. But currently, let's just admit that most Israelis love President Trump. and couldn't appreciate more the current ambassador to Israel, Mike Huckabee. And he has warmed the hearts of many Israelis. And there is sort of a high point at this moment of U.S. and Israel camaraderie politically.
10: And I'm sure you're watching with great interest all that's unfolding in the Middle East right now with Iran, her proxies, Hezbollah and Hamas and so forth, and all that's unfolding there. Do you have any level of optimism that there is going to be a peaceful conclusion to all of this?
11: Well, the great optimism, of course, is far off in the future when we know that one day there really will be peace, when the Prince of Peace comes to make peace after putting down Israel's enemies. We read about this in passages like Zechariah chapter 14, and even the ultimate and eternal peace when they look upon him whom they have pierced and mourn for him. But what about today? I'm sure that's more of what you're looking at in terms of what might we look for in the Middle East. And it is so complicated. There are a number of things going on in the background where I think of those who are aware of certain intelligence and briefings that don't make it to the public, but where various groups that we never would have thought would be getting along well could unite over their shared disdain over Iran. So, for instance, Israel and Saudi Arabia have new relations with the Abraham Accords that never would have been considered before, or how the UAE has recently pulled out of OPEC, and you wonder what's shaping up with these problems over the Strait of Hormuz, how now, in recent days, Lebanon and Israel have had direct peace talks like haven't happened in decades. So it's really difficult to make any predictions, and I like to follow Dr. Fruchtenbaum's lead in emphasizing our role as Bible teachers, that we don't sell any snake oil or make any special predictions about the immediate political future. But our ultimate optimism comes in knowing who's in control of all of this.
10: Amen.
11: What points to him.
10: And it's difficult from the standpoint when the one who you're in opposition with views martyrdom as being a victory, as you know, being the end all where they have that ultimate victory.
11: Yes, I do think it's very important for Westerners to develop an increased awareness of the teachings of Islam, because certainly they have been sending their kids to our universities for decades, and they have been reading our texts. They understand our laws, and it has benefited their political ambitions to be aware of the democratic values of Western countries, the immigration policies, the opportunities, so that they become our doctors and attorneys, and they become our politicians. And I think of even missions-minded evangelical believers who have sought to have an impact in foreign countries. We really could learn what the Islamists have done ever so successfully. We haven't been sending our children to get degrees in their universities and acquire positions of influence in their societies. But we really need to be prayerful about the goals of various groups that want to see the downfall of Western civilization.
10: Yeah. We're talking with Dr. Tim Sigler today, CEO of Ariel Ministries. And you made reference to this somewhat earlier about peace and the ultimate peace that will come to Israel. But the scripture tells us plainly to pray for the peace of Jerusalem. Unfold that for us. What does that look like?
11: Oh, what a beautiful passage that is found in Psalm 122, verse 6, with its command to pray for the peace of Jerusalem. The entirety of that psalm is just an amazing passage with its emphasis on worship. I was glad when they said to me, let us go to the house of the Lord. And even the final verse, verse 9 of Psalm 122, for the sake of the house of the Lord our God, I will seek your good. But right there in the central portion of that passage, there's another house that is mentioned in addition to the house of the Lord, Beit Adonai. You have Beit David. You have the house of David, where we read there, thrones for judgment were set, the thrones of the house of David. It's the very next verse that commands prayer for Jerusalem. In that famous line, Shalom, Shalom, Yerushalayim, pray for the peace of Jerusalem. May they be secure who love you. I think this is a reflection of the worship of the ancients who, in this psalm of ascent, would be going up to Jerusalem at the various feast days three times a year on the annual calendar. Israelites were commanded to go up to the place that God would choose for worship. And it's a reminder that this is the place, Jerusalem, where all the events of redemptive history would culminate.
10: Wow. We'll be back in 1 minute, friends. You're listening to Crosstalk on VCY America. Dr. Tim Sigler, our guest. In a short while, we'll be opening up some phone lines. But stay with us. We'll be back in just 1 minute. You're listening to Crosstalk on VCY America. James 4:14 poses this thought. For what is your life? It is even a vapor that appeareth for a little time and then vanisheth away. Have you ever stopped to consider where you will spend eternity? You may say, but I'm a good person. I care for my family. I feed the poor. I stand up for life and traditional values. While all of these things are good, they fall far short of God's standard. Every one of us has a sin issue that must be dealt with. Our sin separates us from God, and each of us deserves to be eternally removed from God in everlasting punishment. But out of God's great love, he sent his Son, Jesus Christ, to bear our sins, shed his blood, die on the cross, and rise again. He is the only way of salvation, and it's imperative for you to place your trust in him. If you're wrestling with this issue, we'd like to send you a complimentary leaflet, Where Will You Spend Eternity? To receive a copy, just ask for it when you call us at 1-800-729-9829. 800-729-9829. This is Crosstalk on VCY America. With us in studio today, Dr. Tim Sigler, CEO of Ariel Ministries, and does come from a Jewish background himself, has developed a sincere passion for studying Hebrew and led him to teaching for decades in various settings, has pastored in Messianic Jewish congregations, and also has been a teacher of the Hebrew grammar, exegesis, the historical literature. We have a proper setting as we read the scriptures themselves unfold for us what's happening in the culture. What does this really mean? And how does this apply to our lives as well? And certainly, as we find all of Scripture, as he pointed out from 2 Timothy 3:16, all Scripture given by inspiration of God. It is all God-breathed, and it has profit for all of us, and much that we can learn through the Scriptures themselves. We're talking about Jewish evangelism, Jewish outreach. He represents Ariel Ministries, and talking about praying for the peace of Jerusalem. And some have said, you know, we believe God's program for Israel is done. It's passed. And increasingly, that is being heard today. How do you respond to that?
11: Well, I love to turn immediately to the most intentional passage in all of the New Testament scriptures that addresses that directly, and that would be Romans chapters 9 through 11. Mm-hmm. Romans chapters 9 through 11 is not a passage that some sidebar or that happens to mention only in one verse this issue, but is a part of Paul's logical argument through the book of Romans. Of course, we could break up the book of Romans and Paul's argument in which chapters 1 through 3 seem to be focused on condemnation or the lostness of mankind and our need for salvation. Chapters 4 and 5 present God's solution to the human problem, justification, where Paul uses a number of accounting terms to speak about how our sins have been washed away or blotted out, how all that we approach God with really is in the negative column, but he cleanses us and not only takes our sins away, but then credits Messiah's righteousness to our account. So we are right with God. We're justified. And then chapters 6 through 8 deal with the concept of sanctification, how we live. And Paul even uses some concepts from the Israelite Exodus and speaks about how once you were in bondage to sin, but now you are set free. It's in this context that Paul concludes, kind of in a climactic passage at the end of chapter

0: between stumbling and falling. Have you noticed how if you've caught yourself when you were about to fall, that feeling of relief that, oh, that wasn't going all the way down. You know the difference between really falling and just tripping or stumbling. Well, thankfully, it's not as though Israel has fallen in a way that they can never return. Instead, this stumbling, if you will, stumbling even over the cornerstone, the Messiah. Mm-hmm. God promised Israel eternal blessings through the Abrahamic covenant and through other promises that are recorded for us in Scripture. God's love for the Jewish people is so certainly promised that if Paul were to just conclude in chapter 8 with that great promise, it would leave a lot of people scratching their heads wondering, does he really love the Jewish people like he promised to love them? And so he really must address this issue, and he does so in Romans 9, 10, and 11, and I think especially in chapter 11, about verse 29, when he states just so clearly that the gifts and calling of God are without repentance. They are, you might say, irrevocable. And aren't we glad they are?
1: Amen.
0: Because if God could somehow take back his promises to Israel, couldn't he also take back our salvation? Mm. I've met people who believe you can lose your salvation. And frankly, all of them, when I ask them, have you ever lost yours? I've said, no, I've never lost my salvation. I think some other people I know have lost their salvation. And I'm thinking, look, if I could have lost my salvation, I would have lost mine a long time ago. And people I know, I like to jab them a little bit and say, and I think you would have lost yours too. But thankfully, it's not dependent upon our faithfulness. God's promises are dependent upon his faithfulness.
1: Amen.
0: So
1: Amen.
0: Certainly God has not replaced Israel.
1: Friends, you're listening to Crosstalk on VCY America. I'm opening our phone lines. If you have a question you'd like to ask of our guest today, a brief question or a comment or a question for him, dealing with a number of issues today, whether it be that maybe it's a question from 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praying for Israel. 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That's 1-800-733-9829. 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All lines are open right now. Your ministry puts out a magazine. Tell us about it.
0: Well, it's one of the best features for those who want to dig deeper into the study of the Scriptures. And we have authors beyond our Ariel team who love the Scriptures and love the Jewish people and have made great contributions to our study of the Bible. So, of course, our teaching is focused on teaching the Bible from a Messianic Jewish perspective. In other words, we believe that Jesus is the Messiah. Yeshua, as we call him in Hebrew. He is our salvation. And focusing on the Messiahship of Jesus, on themes related to, for instance, our founder's books that deal much with his life and the teachings of the books of the Gospels that focus on the Jewish context and culture and historical background of the life of our Messiah, or on the things that are yet to come. Dr. Fruchtenbaum's famous tome titled Footsteps of the Messiah is a study of the prophetic sequence of events outlined in Scripture. So some of our articles focus on what we might call eschatology, or the study of last things.
1: Mm-hmm. 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
0: Through the website. 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So we welcome getting in touch with us any way they would like.
1: Ariel.org. That's A-R-I-E.

0: ASEL.org, and you'll find information there. Taking your calls here today on Crosstalk, and as long as the line's ringing, keep it ringing, and we will get to your call here. Mark in Newark, Ohio, you're on the air.
1: Yes, I got to ask him, what scripture was that in about pray for peace of Israel? And I got another question for him. Okay,
0: pray for the peace of Jerusalem.
2: Yes, that is Psalm 122, verse 6.
1: Okay, Psalm 122, verse 6. Mm-hmm. Okay, now, when is peace is going to turn towards Israel? Because when I understand that they won't have peace until the coming of the second coming.
2: And you'd be right. We really are looking for the Prince of Peace and his return. And yet, on a personal level, much different than the global political level, on a personal level, peace with God has already been achieved by the sacrifice of his Son, our Messiah. And all who put their trust in him have peace with God. And that's, of course, what we want to emphasize today, that anyone who calls on the name of the Lord can be saved.
0: Amen. Amen.
1: The only thing I got to say one more is that I do pray for Israel. And when things happen to Israel, I get riled up. So I'm a Christian, but I believe in Israel.
2: Well, thank you so
1: you have
2: much.
1: A good day.
0: Thank you very much, Mark.
2: We want all the friends we can get, and so we thank you.
0: We've got Jeff calling from Cleveland. Hi, Jeff, you're on the air.
3: Hello. Hi, thanks for having me on. I've been listening. It's been really interesting. Thank you.
0: Mm-hmm.
3: I have a question regarding, you know, Israel and what's been going on in the situation in Gaza and in Lebanon, where we see, you know, the mass death of children, such as, you know, Hind Rajab, who was shot over 300 times, you know, children being starved, you know, also the bombing of a school in Iran where hundreds of little children died. How are we as Christians to understand the morality of these actions being committed by Israel if we are to support them, as you say?
0: Okay. Thank you, Jeff.
2: Well, thank you for asking. I really do actually appreciate your question. And I want you to realize that quite a bit of the reporting that we receive, and sadly that our Western media outlets take at face value, comes directly from disinformation services that are political forces that are funded by Hamas and Hezbollah and these terrorist groups. You think back to World War II and the Nazi regime, much of their efforts was that which could be considered directed toward the Western Allied forces and their media, feeding them false videos about kids dancing and having a good time in so-called concentration camps. But that was not the reality.
0: Mm-hmm.
2: And we also have to admit that there have been several times where various media resources, like think of Al Jazeera. This is a state-funded media outlet. Now, you can't really take it face value. Their reportings and claims of a hospital, for instance, being shot by a missile from Israel or a school being targeted. You have to ask lots of fact-checking type questions. So I would point people to resources like honestreporting.com or other groups that would fact-check those so-called genocidal acts by the Israeli Defense Forces. I can tell you from friends on the ground in Israel and those who have served in the IDF that the majority of their training, even as combat soldiers, is training in the ethics of when to fire and at what types of targets they can make their advances. There is just such a large amount of disinformation about so-called atrocities, and we really need to be discerning when hearing about those.
0: Thank you for the call. Up against our next break, and we'll be back to more of your phone calls on Crosstalk, the number 800-733-9829. We'll be right back.
4: 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Over the weekend, I was studying Romans chapter 1, but I was also studying Daniel chapter 4, where Nebuchadnezzar, due to his pride, He's forewarned by Daniel, repent. I don't want this to happen to you. But he wouldn't. A year later, after being warned, God causes Nebuchadnezzar to become like a wild animal grazing on grass. In fact, Romans chapter 1, verses 21 to 23 speaks of this. They have become fools. That means vain, useless, or futile in their nature. And they have taken the glory of the incorruptible God and turned it into an image made like corruptible man. And they worshiped what? Birds and four-footed animals and creeping things. You know what I found interesting? That's exactly what Nebuchadnezzar was doing. Now we have so many people identifying as animals today, or as furries, or what they are calling people that practice what is known as Therians. Is this part of God's judgment?
0: You're listening to Crosstalk on VCY America, and Dr. Tim Sigler with us today, CEO of Ariel Ministries, ariel.org, A-R-I-E-L, ariel.org. Let's get right back to the phone lines. Holding the longest, Jerry in Whitewater, Wisconsin. Hi, Jerry, you're on the air.
5: Yeah, say with what Trump is doing in Gaza, doesn't that go against everything biblically? Or is that mentioned in the Bible? 15-minute cities and the Board of Peace. And why is the president of Israel not saying, hey, we can't do that? Doesn't he know that goes against the Bible, or doesn't he even know? And why is Huckabee not standing up and speaking out, saying something? Why is he listening to Paula White, who is a false teacher? I'm confused.
0: Okay, thank you, Jerry.
2: Well, I think many of us are saddened and confused about false teachers like Paula White being given such access to the president. And it is a reminder to us that the scripture encourages us to pray for those who are in authority. Mm-hmm. I'm reminded of the need to do that, and I hope we will collectively, as Bible believers, obey this biblical principle that we're to pray for those in authority, that we can live peaceable lives, especially when we're seeing such what might obviously appear to us as bad decisions or things that are not considering the truth of Scripture. So I cannot provide you with any specific answer to the rationale for the administration's choices about Gaza, but I am reminded of the need to pray that the Lord would cause wise counselors to surround them, those who love the Lord and His Word, and would even warn against the futility of dividing up the land and things like this.
0: Thank you, Jerry. Fred is next in Hawthorne, Wisconsin. Hi, Fred, you're on the air.
6: Oh, hi. Like your guest, my mother was an Orthodox Jew who converted to Christianity. And on her side, of course, they're both Jewish. And on my father's side, his father was Jewish, but then he converted. But a little bit about the history, actually, the Christians are just a different version of the Jewish religion, which is only two of the tribes of Israel. So we're all still Jewish, if you want to think it that way. We're following Christ's word.
0: Okay.
6: So can you make a comment on that? Thank you.
2: Sure. I want to make clarity about, again, turning to a book like the Book of Romans, which is very clear about God's choice of the Jewish people, Israel, and yet also of the gospel going to the nations, and that would be a reference to the Gentile nations. I think of passages that are often misquoted or misunderstood, such as Galatians, where Paul states that there is no difference between Jew and Gentile, bond or free, male or female. And many will state that that means there are no Jews today, or maybe something like we're all Jews today. And I think this is to misunderstand the scriptures and what the scriptures clearly state in many passages. For instance, if we're speaking about Galatians 3:28, This is clearly in the context of salvation. The whole book of Galatians has been focused on a misunderstanding of the gospel and how we need to correctly understand the good news. And it would be the same gospel message that is true and necessary for either males or females. We're only saved the same way, by faith in Jesus, God's sent Messiah. And this is not only true for all males and females, but all slaves and free, and all Jews and Gentiles. So in passages like these, Paul is not saying there are no differences between being male and female. Thankfully, we know the difference. And that there are no differences between being Jewish or Gentile. Ethnically, there is a difference. And as you would read the book of Revelation, we even see this distinction between Jews and Gentiles throughout the tribulation period and into the New Jerusalem, because there will be 12,000 people from the 12 tribes of Israel who will come to saving faith during the tribulation period. So there really are Jewish people that are distinct from Gentiles. And I think that is its own study that is worthy to do in Scripture, to recognize God's choice of the Jewish people who would be a blessing, even as God says to Abram in Genesis 12, verses 1 through 3, Abram, I'm going to bless you, and through you all the families of the earth will be blessed. A distinction, then, between Jews and Gentiles.
0: No doubt these are things you cover in your magazine as
2: Absolutely.
0: Well. Articles, yes.
2: Absolutely.
0: We'll give you that website again. Thank you, Fred. John in New Sharon, Iowa, you're on the air.
7: Hey, Tim. God bless you, buddy. Good to hear your voice. My question is, have you been going to Israel lately? And then also, how do you think the timeline of... what's going on is a prophetic timeline of what's going on in the world right now.
0: Okay.
2: Well, thank you, John. I did have a trip to Israel that was scheduled for 2 weeks from now, and unfortunately some of the airlines were canceling the flights of our tour members, and out of abundance of caution, we just said, look, we're going to postpone this, and so we're trying again for October.
0: And we've got just 1 minute left, so the prophetic timeline.
2: So the prophetic timeline. Hey, we're waiting for the upper taker. We are ready for what comes next. And what comes next on God's program, of course, is the rapture of the church. We're looking forward to his coming in the air to call his own to himself. And that's the thing that we should all be prepared for. And we can be prepared for his soon coming by putting our faith in the Messiah whom God promised.
0: Amen. Amen. Thank you, John, for your call, and we apologize to other people on hold. We've run out of time for additional phone calls, but if you'd like to stay plugged in with the ministry, Ariel Ministries, you can go to ariel.org, ariel.org, and get more information. Request a copy of their publication there as well. It comes out quarterly, and stay informed on the ministry there. Dr. Sigler, thank you for joining us today.
2: What a privilege. Thanks so much for having me.
0: And friends, thank you also for joining us on Crosstalk, coming your way from VCY America. And indeed, as Scripture has told us, to pray for the peace of Jerusalem. We thank you for joining us today. And friends, let's let our light shine before men. How important that is to occupy until the Lord Jesus Christ returns again. Thanks for joining us on Crosstalk.
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9: 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No, it's not. The lizards remained lizards, and they didn't gain any new genetic information. This is simply adaptation and natural selection using genetic variety that already exists. Selection pressures like this cold snap forced a species to adapt using genetic variety. That's nothing new. It's not evolution.
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13: Today on the John Ankerberg Show, statistics show that about 70% of Christian young people who attend church regularly in high school will drop out or step away from their Christian faith when they leave to attend a secular college or university. Why are they leaving behind the faith in which they were raised? Students who enter the university quickly realize they're not in Sunday school anymore. Secular professors challenge their beliefs of how Christianity began, who Jesus really was. Can we believe that he rose from the dead? How did we get the Bible? And can we really trust the information we find there? 32% of Christian students said they left their faith behind because of intellectual skepticism or doubt. Their faith didn't make any sense to them anymore, or there were too many questions they didn't think could be answered. 63% of teenaged Christians said they do not believe that Jesus is the Son of the one true God. 51% said they do not believe that Jesus rose from the dead. 68% said they do not believe that the Holy Spirit is a real entity. And only 33% said that the church will play a part in their lives when they leave home. But I believe this trend can be reversed. I can remember my first days attending a secular university where everything I believed was challenged. And so I've entitled our new television series, Questions the World Will Ask About Your Faith. And this series is not just for students, but for every Christian adult who works with non-Christian people. My guest today, who will lead us through this discussion, is Dr. Daryl Bach, one of the leading historical Jesus scholars in our country, and one of the world's foremost authorities on the Gospel of Luke and the Book of Acts. He is Senior Research Professor of New Testament Studies at Dallas Theological Seminary and has authored over 30 books and appeared on ABC, CNN, Fox, and the Discovery Channel. I invite you to join us for this special edition of the John Ankerberg Show.
12: Welcome to our program. When you send your son or daughter to the university, all right, what do you think those professors are telling them about Jesus or God or the Bible? Most likely you think it'll be a skeptical view. But did it ever dawn on you that the reason that so many parents say, I sent my kid to college and he lost his faith, is because they weren't prepared to answer basic questions about the Christian faith? They didn't know how to argue. And we're trying to do a program that prepares them, prepares you for what's being said. And we're going to take one that's very, very simple, and that is, what did the early Christians actually believe about Jesus? And Daryl, start us off. What do the critics, if you were a skeptical professor, how would you present this to students coming in about the early Christians? They really didn't know. They had to figure this out. It took time. Explain that.
14: Well, basically what they're going to hear is that some of what they see in the New Testament is a product of later reflection and doesn't go back to Jesus in one way or the other. Some will say Jesus was a great prophet only. Some will say Jesus was an ethical teacher. Some will say Jesus was an apocalyptic figure who was looking for the end of the world. Some may even grant that he claimed to be the Messiah and that there was something authoritative about what he was doing, something in the plan of God. But they'll stop short of saying that he was the Son of God or presented himself as the Son of God, something like that. Most classes won't go there. And what they'll argue is that the theology that we see in the New Testament is a product of this impetus of Jesus' authority, the disappointment of Jesus having died. And then the church, those who came to church had to say, what do we do now? We've lost our Messiah. We've lost our hero. And so the resurrection resurrects a whole series of theological ideas put forward in a new kind of way and developed over time that elevate Jesus to a status he didn't previously have, and that's what we see in the New Testament. They will equate the development of doctrine to what we call the telephone game. I actually like the name they use for this in Australia and New Zealand. They call it Chinese whispers. And the idea is, you know, you start with the story at the front end of the line, and as it gets passed on to person, the story that you get at the end is not the story that you start with. And you'll see that what's being done is they're severing the umbilical cord, if you will, between where what we have in the Bible and where we started out with Jesus. There's no connection. The fingers don't touch, if you will.
12: Yeah, it's like going to a party where you whisper a sentence into the ear of one guy, and they go around the circle and it comes out the other, and we all know that gets distorted. So they're saying, you know, Jesus did his thing over here at the beginning, and by the time it came down, maybe X amount of years, maybe 100 years, 200 years, the fact is when it was finally written down, the fact is it was completely distorted. So this picture of Jesus doesn't match this one here.
14: And so the fact that the Bible will say certain things doesn't mean that the things that it says are true. At least that's the way it's going to be portrayed in the classroom.
12: Yeah, because they're going to say that's just the product of the telephone line coming down and they got the end result over here and that was a little developed. That was making it up.
14: Yeah, and it can be subtle. It can be things like what ends up being said may have a relationship to what Jesus did. So it isn't necessarily coming out of thin air. And that sometimes they'll even trace the way they think the movement of thought went across time. But the point is, what you end up with and what you have when you're reading is really a reflection of late first century theology as opposed to being something that Jesus and the apostles were dealing with in the beginning.
12: Yeah. Well, I can remember being in school, you know, 30, 40 years ago, the fact is where people would actually, scholars would actually say, you know, it came down 200 years later, okay, the Gospels and so on. Well, that's moved back. And let's talk about this little gap because the gap's moved back. People would say that the New Testament books started to come out on the newsstands. Again, if Jesus died at 30, the letters of Paul, 45, 50, 60, and he's dead by 65, 66 with Peter, and John is dead by 95. So all the apostles are dead within that time period. And if their writings basically come from their teaching in one way or another, the fact is, that's the information that we've got, and it's by 95.
14: The most optimistic dates that we have have a minimum gap of 20 years.
12: Yeah, so 20 years between the time of Jesus and writing. And so they have to say a whole lot of inventing took place really quick here. And again, we go back to this thing. Jesus, we all know, picked out 12 apostles. We all know that the people accepted them. And we know that they preached the Pentecost 50 days after Passover, and 3,000 people got saved, and they went back to 15 different people groups in the Roman Empire.
14: See, now everything that you just said could be on the table for discussion.
12: Yeah, and what I'm saying is take us through some of these doctrinal summaries that we find in the Scriptures, and let's set this up. We're not just saying, okay, we believe the Bible is the inspired, inerrant Word of God, so therefore believe it. We're simply saying that what we're going to show you, these historical letters, books, and so on, are the earliest historical sources that we have of anything that was happening among the early Christians.
14: And that is something that virtually everybody agrees about. In other words, the material that we have in the New Testament are our earliest sources. Now, some people will say they're among our earliest sources because they'll other people will bring in things like the Gospel of Thomas and other types of things alongside of it, and they'll say they're a part of this period too. That actually is debated. But the point here is that we've got a gap 20 years on the front end for the early epistles of Paul, all the way out to John's gospel written somewhere in the 90s. So look, we're 60 years down the road now. And the gospels of themselves are put somewhere between the 60s and the 90s. Other people put them 80s and 90s. So you're talking anywhere from 30 to 50, 60 years for the gospel material about Jesus. And the argument is, look at that gap. Look at what can happen in there. And what we're suggesting is that these sources actually roll back to experiences on top of the events themselves. Don't confuse the date of the writings for the content of the origins of the theology that is expressed.
12: Yeah.
14: Because Paul's conversion can't happen to the things that he affirms without a very high Christology from the very beginning. And so these events are right on top of themselves. And we have summaries that teach this. We have summaries like 1 Corinthians 15 that you mentioned. We have summaries like Romans 1, verses 1 to 4.
12: Let me put up a couple of these. But what I want to say is these are our earliest sources, whether you're a skeptic or you're a Christian. The fact this is as far back as you can go in terms of evidence.
14: That's exactly right. If you want to know what people were doing and saying, this is all the evidence that we have. Now, the skeptic will come along and say, there was other stuff going on. There were people believing other things at this time. But what they can't produce are any sources that show it.
12: Yeah, and what we want to do is use this information, this evidence, to say, at that time, that short period, after 20 years, what did the early Christians themselves say? Okay, I mean, you know, if we're going to have a gap of 20 years, let's find out at 20 years, where were we at?
14: And the closest thing we can get to what's going on around the church and what the church is contending with are the voices of contention that we see within these documents themselves. So we can't go anywhere for any of this conversation except to these documents.
12: All right, let me put one on the table so you can explain this. 1 Corinthians 8, again, 1 Corinthians comes out of 55 A.D., so now we're talking 25 years after Jesus passed off the scene. And Paul writes to the Corinthians, we know that an idol has no real existence and that there is no God but one. For although there may be so-called gods in heaven or on earth, as indeed there are many gods and many lords, yet for us there is one God, the Father, from whom are all things and for whom we exist, and one Lord Jesus Christ, through whom are all things and through whom we exist. Now, the skeptics sometimes try to twist that and get other deities in there. What's going on here?
14: Well, what's going on, of course, is we're in a polytheistic world, the Greco-Roman world, in which there are many gods being worshipped in the culture. But beyond this, we have one other thing that's going on that's very, very important, and that is we have Jesus and God put together in a binitarian statement in which both of them are presented as creators, not, and Jesus is not a creature. An angel is a creature. So when someone tries to say, oh, well, the way Jesus got exalted is he went up the ranks. He started off as an angel and he ended up being seated at the right hand of God. No, that can't work. What the early church is confessing very early on is Jesus is in as a creator, as a part of the divine activity that's taking place to create. He's not a creature in and of himself. He was pre-existent. He was there at the creation. He's associated with wisdom. And this is in an early doctrinal summary that reflects the view that exists about Jesus very early on.
12: Yeah, we're going to take a break. We're going to give you another one when we come back. And this one is part of what we call this core theology, or the basic beliefs that all the Christians had that you can find in all of the 27 books of the New Testament. These core central beliefs are there, and they're there early. And we're going to talk about Jesus being both God and man very early. Okay, stick with us. We'll talk about it when we come right back.

0: All right, we're back. We're talking to Dr. Daryl Bach, and we're asking the question, how do you know what the early Christians, right next to Jesus, what they believed he was saying? What did they hold? How far back can we go? And we are looking at some of the material that is the earliest historical material that tells us what those Christians believed. Now, some folks want to say they invented this whole idea of Christ and his divinity and being God and all this kind of stuff. Well, if you got to consider, this is the earliest information that we've got. And we're going to take a look at Romans chapter 1, verses 1 through 6. This came out in 57 A.D. If Jesus died at 30, the fact is that's 27 years after the fact. Okay? It says, Paul, a servant of Jesus Christ, called to be an apostle, set apart for the gospel of God, which he promised beforehand through his prophets in the Holy Scriptures. Now listen, concerning his son, who was descended from David according to the flesh, he was a man, and was declared to be the Son of God in power according to the Spirit of holiness by his resurrection from the dead, Jesus Christ, our Lord. Daryl, talk about this.
1: Well, this is a doctrinal summary. It's like 1 Corinthians 15. It's one of three layers of early evidence that we have that everyone was exposed to in the church. Some of them are doctrinal summaries. Some of them are hymns or songs. And the third category are sacraments, things like the Lord's Supper and baptism. They all taught the core theology. They were there from the very early days in the beginning. And in this text, what's important is we've got Jesus at a human level descended from David, and we've got him, you read the text reads, declared. The word is actually horizoned. He's marked out as Son of God. He's demonstrated or shown to be Son of God by the resurrection, because the resurrection is God's vindication of who Jesus is and his claims.
0: Yeah, it's not saying he was adopted at that point.
1: That's right.
0: That's not the word that's used. It's another one that's he's recognized here. That's
1: exactly right. Just like the horizon marks off the separation from the edge of the earth to the heaven, so the resurrection marks out who Jesus is. It's like a highway placard that says, this is who Jesus is. Take a look at what this means.
0: Yeah, it's the grabber. I mean, the resurrection, that ought to tell you something.
1: That's right.
0: All right. And if somebody said, well, you know, they made this up in 20 years.
1: Well, this is a doctrinal summary that goes back to this early period. And again, we're back to the experience of Paul. Paul's experience comes within a couple of years of the time of these events in the 30s when he sees Jesus on the Damascus Road and his theology changes. It's because Jesus was being preached as the one being seated at the right hand of God. It was because the apostles were declaring that Jesus was alive, that the tomb was empty, that a resurrection had taken place. And so Paul's message connects to the apostles' message at that point, and that gap that we've talked about that runs anywhere from 20 to 60 years all of a sudden has closed shut.
0: Yeah. Now, you folks, you like songs, right? The early Christians liked songs before they had Scripture. Okay? And some of those songs became Scripture. Let's give them one, okay? It's Philippians chapter 2, and it says, Christ Jesus, who being in very nature God, did not consider equality with God something to be grasped, but made himself nothing, taking the very nature of a servant, being made in human likeness, and being found in appearance as a man, he humbled himself and became obedient to death, even death on a cross. Therefore, God exalted him to the highest place and gave him the name that is above every name, that at the name of Jesus, every knee should bow in heaven and on earth and under the earth, and every tongue confess that Jesus Christ is Lord to the glory of God the Father. That was a hymn.
1: That was a hymn. Well, at least we think it was a hymn. If it wasn't a hymn, it's at least a doctrinal summary. And the point of this text is really significant. The last part of that passage, where every knee bows and every tongue confesses, is echoing language from Isaiah 45. Now, it just so happens that Isaiah 45 is probably one of the strongest texts in defense of monotheism that we have in the Hebrew Scriptures. The early church did have a scripture. They had the Hebrew Scriptures, but they didn't have the New Testament yet. So how did they teach and reflect on the theology before there was a functioning New Testament? That's actually the question that we're answering. And it wasn't that this was being developed willy-nilly across a gap period. There was an early theology on which they were reflecting, and it was there from the very beginning. And these hymns are hymns of praise that they were singing in the services to make this point. And so notice what's happened. The God of Israel, every knee will bow, every tongue will confess. That's what the Hebrew Scripture is saying. Is now described in such a way that Jesus shares in this glory, shares in this position, shares in this honor. And as a result, what we see, again, is another Binitarian statement where Jesus is put right next to God in the midst of what it is that the church is teaching, singing, and what they're doing in the midst of their services when they're worshiping God.
2: Yeah. Some of the critics say, you know, this highly developed Christology didn't hit us until we got to the 3rd, 4th century down here, the creeds, okay? Let me give you an early one from Colossians and see how high the theology is in this one. Colossians 1:15 says, He, talking about Jesus, is the image of the invisible God, the firstborn of all creation, for by Him all things were created, both in the heavens and on earth, visible and invisible, whether thrones or dominions or rulers or authorities, all things have been created through Him and for Him. He is before all things, and in Him all things hold together. Now, what does it mean when it says He's the firstborn?
1: Well, it means basically He has primacy. He's at the top of the ladder. The person at the top of the ladder is the person who creates.
2: He's got rank.
1: That's right. And so that's what we're talking about. And so what we've got here again is this another passage like 1 Corinthians chapter 8, where Jesus is put in the category of creator. And what's important about these texts is sometimes a skeptical come along and say, well, Paul didn't write Colossians. He really didn't believe that. We have 1 Corinthians 8. Everyone accepts that Paul wrote 1 Corinthians in the material that's there. And actually what we're getting is a correlation and a corroboration that what Paul wrote in 1 Corinthians is also what's being said in Colossians. That's one of the reasons for thinking that we are still dealing with Pauline theology.
2: Yeah, all these passages, he's both God and man, all right? He's the creator. I mean, it's incredible. Everybody knows about communion, the Lord's Supper, okay? Let's go back to an early document. What did they think it meant? Let's take 1 Corinthians 11, where Paul talks about the Lord's Supper, and he says, "For I received from the Lord that which I also delivered to you, that the Lord Jesus in the night in which He was betrayed took bread, and when He had given thanks, He broke it and said, This is My body, which is for you. Do this in remembrance of Me. In the same way, He took the cup also after supper, saying, This cup is the new covenant in My blood. Do this as often as you drink it in remembrance of Me. For as often as you eat this bread and drink the cup, you proclaim the Lord's death until He comes." What's going on here?
1: Well, this is interesting because obviously the focus is on the substitutionary work that Jesus is performing in His death. It goes back to the Last Supper and where Jesus instituted this practice, indicating what his life and commitment was about and His mission. What's really interesting about this is that we actually have two versions of what was said at this meal. We have Matthew and Mark who say, this blood is the covenant in My blood. The word new isn't even in there. Whereas in Luke and in Paul, we've got new covenant in the language. This shows the differences that sometimes get exploited, but notice that this difference is not a real difference. The only covenant that could be established that wasn't in place at the time Jesus was speaking was the new covenant. So all the change of wording done is make explicit something that was implicit in what was said in the shorter version. So here's an example of the differences that sometimes are played against one another, and what we see is how they connect and relate to one another, not that they're in contradiction to one another. And the second point that we're seeing here is in these sacraments, we get core theology. Just like in baptism, what's pictured is the washing and then the return to life, the picture of cleansing into new life so that now that I'm cleansed, the Spirit of God can come into my life and I can now walk with God with the capability that He's now given me as a result of being saved.
2: Daryl, that was great stuff. Summarize for the folks that are listening, what's the importance of what you just said? How should this encourage students who are looking for evidence about what the early Christians believed?
1: We are saying there is a core theology that is summarized in summaries, doctrinal summaries, in songs, hymns, and in sacraments, in the rites that the church was engaged in. These are practices that everyone was involved in. This wasn't some elite over here that was being taught something or some secrets, some mysteries off to the side, which is what you get in Gnostic Christianity. This was something that was exposed to everybody. It's early, it's core theology, it's teaching theology before there was a functioning New Testament, and it shows that theology is early and that the core stuff was there from the very beginning.
2: All right, next week we're moving on. We're going to ask another question. Think about it. Jesus passes off the scene. You got the 12 apostles, and there's no New Testament. How did the early Christians after Jesus come to the conclusion, where did they get the intuition that the letters, the books of the apostles could be equated equally with the scripture in the Old Testament? How did we develop this canon of the New Testament, the 27 books? That's a fascinating topic. I hope that you'll join us next week. Now, stay tuned as we revisit these timeless discussions and join us in celebrating the wealth of knowledge that continues to encourage and educate. To learn more, please visit jashow.org. That's jashow.org. 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
3: Down through the ages, many scholars have wondered, why would God allow the Old Testament book of Esther to be included in the Bible? After all, it's a book that never mentions His name. Today on Insight for Living, Chuck Swindoll assures us that God is present in every detail, even when He appears silent. This is the first message in a biographical series on Esther. And in this opening study, Chuck will help us understand the historical context that qualifies this book as a powerful display of God's sovereign control. He titled today's message, God's Invisible Providence.
4: We live our lives under the careful, loving, gracious, albeit sovereign hand of our God. And the movements of time and history are precisely according to His reckoning, exactly as He ordained it. Remember, all the while, He is invisible. And I think we could call the presence of God His invisible providence. Providence. I'm intrigued with the word. Provideo is the Latin from which we get the word providence. Pro means before or ahead of time. Video, we get our word video from it. I see. I see ahead of time. God seeing ahead of time the events of life, which we, of course, can never do. We're good at history. We're poor at prophecy. We're good at looking back, 20/20 vision every time, or often. We're blind when it comes to 1 minute from now. We have no idea. But God, provideo, invisible in His provideo, is continually, constantly, and successfully at work. You know what? It drives us crazy. We have highs and we have lows. He blesses and we thank Him. He tests and we squirm. We weep. We grieve. We cry. We shake our heads. And in none of this He changes. Who can say unto Him, what are you doing? We blossom and flourish like leaves on a tree, and wither and perish, but naught changes thee. Of course not. He is God. He is not fickle nor moody. He is having His way, and it will not be frustrated. And my friend, if you think He has met His match with you, you are in for one gigantic surprise. He will bring you, if necessary, to nothing. to get your attention. He will, if necessary, crush you, like Nebuchadnezzar the king. Because God, and God alone, is calling the shots in this thing called life. Now then, we're ready for Esther. Let me introduce to you the five people who are the main characters of the book. The first two verses of the book include the name of a man whose name is hard to pronounce. He is the king of the land. He thinks he's ruling, but it's God and God alone who rules. It took place in the days of, here's the name, Ahasuerus. Ahasuerus. It's the same one mentioned elsewhere as Xerxes, a Persian king named Ahasuerus. He looks like he is powerful. He is reigning from India to Ethiopia, over 127 provinces. In those days, he sat on the throne, which was located in the Washington, D.C. of Persia, a place named Susa. You'll read about Susa through the book of Esther. So first we have a king named Ahasuerus, or Xerxes, who sits on a throne in the capital city of Susa. He's married to a woman named Vashti, V-A-S-H-T-I. She's mentioned in verse 9 as the queen. Queen Vashti also gave a banquet. She's mentioned again in verse 11, verse 12, verse 15. 16, 17. She's seen often in the early part of the book. Some of you folks will like her. She is a strong-minded, independent-thinking woman who refuses to cooperate with her husband's request. Some of you won't like her. Usually men don't like Vashti. She's a strong-willed woman, independent of mind, who is determined not to be paraded before Ahasuerus's male friends. And this leads to a major conflict. In fact, it leads ultimately to some kind of beauty contest. We'll look at all of that next time. I'm calling next time's sermon, "There She Goes, Miss Persia." And we'll introduce that later on. The third character is a wicked officer in the court of the king named Haman, H-A-M-A-N, chapter 3, verses 1 and 2. Get acquainted with Haman, you'll hate him. You'll spend a lot of time seeing a lot of people modeled in the life of Haman. He is an anti-Semitic officer, very wealthy, very conceited, leader who was given influence and even authority. Listen, after these events, King Ahasuerus promoted Haman, the end of the verse, over all the princes who were with him and all the king's servants who were at the king's gate bowed and paid homage to Haman, for so the king had commanded concerning him. Verse 10, the king took his signet ring from his hand. That's like reaching into your wallet and pulling out your charge card and giving it to someone under your authority and saying, you may spend as you please. As you guide this kingdom, you have the treasury of Persia in your hand. He gave him the signet ring from his hand. He gave it to Haman. So Haman is a wicked officer in the king's court. So we've got Ahasuerus the king, Vashti the queen, Haman the wicked ruler serving under the king. Fourth is a man named Mordecai. Go back to chapter 2, verse 5. He is not a Persian. He is a Jew living in Persia. Oh, wait. We read in verse 5, there was a Jew in Susa
5: Susa the capital, whose name was Mordecai, the son of Jair, son of Shimei, son of Kish, a Benjamite. Why is he there? Look at the next verse. Who had been taken into exile. Now, the who is a reference to Kish. Mordecai wasn't taken into exile. Back in his genealogy, Kish was.
4: He had been taken into exile from Jerusalem with the captives who had been exiled, with Jeconiah, king of Judah, whom Nebuchadnezzar, the king of Babylon, had exiled. Now, I remember when I was a kid about 8 or 9 and a preacher read a verse like that, I checked into Never Never Land. I thought, who cares? And I always wondered, why didn't the preacher stop and explain what all that rigmarole is about? Now that I'm a preacher, for the sake of 9-year-olds who may wonder, let me pause and give you a little background, because it sounds like a tongue twister. Years before, the Jews had a civil war. Now, track this with me. They had a civil war, and like America in its civil war, they broke between the North and the South. Neither one of the groups walked with God, not consistently. And finally, God judged the North and sent Assyria in and brought them under bondage. The South continued on for over 100 years, and then God brought judgment because of their disobedience, and their king was a man named Jeconiah. The northern kingdom, the southern kingdom were called different names. The northern kingdom was called Israel. The southern kingdom was called Judah. Jeconiah is mentioned in the verse we just read. Nebuchadnezzar was the commanding king of Babylon that overthrew the southern kingdom. And he brought with him into exile the Jews who were still living in the southern kingdom. Babylon finally fell into the hands of Persia. You've heard of the Medes and the Persians. In the Medo-Persian Empire, Ahasuerus reigned over that vast kingdom, as we just read in the first part of it, from India to Ethiopia, and it consumed the land of Palestine. So the Jews were forced out of Zion, and they moved in exile to live in the land of Persia, ultimately in the land of Persia. Now, before too many years, they were given the freedom to go back to Jerusalem. Some went back under the leadership of a man named Zerubbabel. Others went back under the leadership of a man named Ezra. And a third group went back under the leadership of Nehemiah. Some stayed in Persia. That's what Esther's all about. It's a slice of history from the life of a few Jews, or really many Jews, who remained in Persia under Persian rule, and did not go back to their homeland. Lest you think God forgot them, the book of Esther is given as a reminder he did not. Mordecai was among the Jews who remained in Persia during the reign of Ahasuerus. He is a godly man, but his most significant role has not been mentioned. It appears in verse 7. Look, he was bringing up Hadassah. You don't know much about her until you read on. That is Esther. Her Persian name means star, like star in the night. She's the star of the story. She's the heroine. She actually becomes the queen. He was bringing up Esther, his uncle's daughter, for she had neither father nor mother. We're not told why. We're not told when she lost them. This young lady was beautiful of form and face, and I might add, strong of character. And when her father and mother died, Mordecai took her as his own daughter. If Persian law allowed for adoption, she became adopted. If not, she became a part of his foster home. Immortal, invisible, God only wise and light and accessible, hid from our eyes. Who would have ever thought God would have his hand on some forgotten orphan, a little girl who had lost her mother and dad? Who would ever expect that a Mordecai, a Jew, a no-name, in the great land of Persia where Ahasuerus and Haman ruled in evil, who would ever expect that Mordecai, as his hands and arms would touch this lovely young woman and rear her to be a woman of God, who would ever expect that she would be the link to the survival of the Jews? She is, of course, the fifth and main character of the book. And let me say to you, you who have experienced such brokenness and crushings in your life, you who may feel that your past is so colored, so disjointed, so fractured, that there is no way in the world God can make reason and meaning out of where you have come from, you have not learned yet some lessons from Esther. Here is a little girl who cries. Here is a

God and God alone can do such things. And it's also wonderfully invisible as he works in the silence of events. Let me show you just a few. May I do that as we uncover the plot of this great book? Look at chapter 2 and the end of the chapter. Now, I'm going to have you put something on the back burner and just kind of let it simmer like you would a good soup. Okay? I'm going to read you something that sounds innocuous, insignificant, but it becomes, in God's unfathomable plan, the link to survival. Listen to the minutes that later found their way into the Chronicles. In those days, verse 21, chapter 2, while Mordecai was sitting at the king's gate, Bigthan and Teresh, they sound like bad guys, don't they? They are. They're wearing dark hats. Bigthan and Teresh, two of the king's officials from those who guarded the door, became angry and sought to lay hands on King Ahasuerus. It's another way of saying there was a conspiracy to assassinate him. But the plot became known to, there's our guy, Mordecai. And Mordecai told, of course, his adoptive daughter, Esther. And Esther informed the king in Mordecai's name. Now, when the plot was investigated and found to be so, they were both hanged on gallows. Who? Well, Bigthan and Teresh. And it was written in the book of the Chronicles in the king's presence. Who cares? I mean, honest to Pete, who cares about Bigthan and Teresh? Nobody. Only a secretary writing down in the Chronicles, Bigthan and Teresh got hanged today. Thanks to Mordecai, period. You put that on the back burner, okay? Because what you would call an insignificant day as a secretary, not for Bigthan and Teresh, but for a secretary. What you would say is insignificant, who really cares, becomes vital in the plan of God. I love this about God. Why? Because he is unfathomable and unsearchable. Albeit invisible, he is nevertheless invincible. Then, as well as now, Haman hates Mordecai because Mordecai will not bow to him. So Haman talks the king into a game plan. If you follow my rules, I will pour money into your treasury. All I ask is that you give me the right to rid the land of all these Jews. 50 and more times the word Jew appears in Esther. I think it's the key word of the book. And so the king Ahasuerus, believing in Haman and ignoring such simple things as antisemitism from a Gentile ruler, Ahasuerus passes it off with the passing of his hand. Go ahead, do whatever you need to do. Sure as the world, Mordecai gets the word and becomes worried. Pacing back and forth, he decides Esther has to know the plan. See, nobody knows Esther's a Jew, a Jewess. He told her not to tell anybody, and she didn't. Even though she becomes queen, no one knows she's Jewish. So Mordecai comes near the court of the king and says, I need to get a message to Esther. End of chapter 4. Turn there. Now, remember what I told you to keep in your mind. Just let it linger there. Minutes from the Chronicles. Look at chapter 4, verse 13. Mordecai told them to tell Esther, do not imagine that you in the king's palace can escape any more than all the Jews. For if you remain silent at this time, relief and deliverance will arise from the Jews from another place. You think he didn't believe in the preservation of the Jews? It may not be you, Esther, will be killed, but someone else will deliver, and you and your father's house will perish. And I love this. And who knows whether you have not attained royalty for such a time as this? Esther, listen. Who knows? But that God's hand was on that beauty contest.

0: God's hand was on your being appointed queen. God's hand was on your knowing me and my getting the message from Haman that the Jews will be killed. And you were appointed for such a time as this. Don't be silent. Speak. Plead with the king. Stop it. I've heard some people say the reason they can't believe in the sovereignty of God is that it makes you passive. I see no passivity in Esther. If anything, the sovereignty of God makes me active. It drives me before him and says to him, Lord, put me in the process. Get me involved in your action plan. Speak through me. Use my model. Use my message. Use my actions. He said to her in verse 16, go, look at the action. Assemble all the Jews who were found in Susa and fast for me. This is what Esther told Mordecai. Fast for me. Don't eat or drink for 3 days, day or night, and my maidens will fast in the same way. And thus I will go into the king, which is not according to the law. And if I perish, I perish. Are you raising a daughter like that? Are you influencing her so that someday when she is in that epical place of significance and decision, she will say, if necessary, if I have to perish, I perish. Give of thy sons to bear the message glorious. Give of thy wealth to speed them on their way. Pour out thy soul for them in prayer victorious, and all thou spendest, Jesus will repay. You stand beside their bedside some nights and say, Lord, raise her up to be an Esther. Raise him up to be a Mordecai. Speak your message through them. Make decisions for state and for nation through this precious child of mine. If I perish, I perish. Now, in the meantime, nobody knows about this. It's whispered among the Jews. Just as in the depths of Europe in the late 30s and early 40s, in the whole underground work of preserving Jews, there was a Holocaust at hand. It wasn't the first, and it will not be the last. There was a replay of the same kind of events. Esther plans a meeting with the king. Haman thinks she wants to honor him because she asks him to come along. Esther gets the two of them together and says, I've got a plan. I want to have a banquet, and I want to announce my plan when we get together. She says in verse 8 of chapter 5, if I found favor in the sight of the king, and if it pleased the king to grant my petition to do whatever I request, may the king and Haman come to the banquet, which I shall prepare for them. Tomorrow I will do as the king says. Haman was thrilled. He thought, I have been invited with King Ahasuerus. Xerxes and I are going to have a time with the queen. I mean, she really thinks I'm something. On the way back home, he runs into Mordecai, who will not stand up or tremble before him, and he's infuriated. So when he gets home, he says to his wife, she's quite a lady, Zeresh. He says to her, "That Mordecai drives me nuts." Kind of a Swindoll paraphrase. Verse 14, Zeresh and all of his friends said, build some gallows. Build them 75 feet high, called here 50 cubits. And ask the king to have Mordecai hanged on the gallows and go joyfully with the king to the banquet. The advice pleased Haman, and he got all of his guys together, and they brought all these 2x4s, and they started building 7.5 stories of gallows.
1: Haman's men are swinging hammers in the dark, building gallows that were 75 feet high. And across town, the king can't sleep. That's not coincidence. That's providence. You won't want to miss what happens next in this gripping story when Chuck Swindoll continues his study about Esther, a woman of strength and dignity. As a complement to this daily program, Insight for Living has created some practical tools that will help you study every twist and turn for yourself. Esther's story is one you don't want to rush past. Every chapter holds something worth sitting with, a question worth wrestling through, a truth worth writing down. Our Searching the Scriptures Bible Study workbook gives you the tools to do exactly that. It's an in-depth companion to this series, designed to take you beyond Chuck's teaching into your own personal discovery of the Bible. Because what God says to you in His Word matters. To purchase your Bible study workbook for Esther, go to insight.org/offer. This program is on the air because of generous friends like you who believe that God's Word contains timeless wisdom for today. And when you give, you're reaching people who discover, some for the very first time, that God is good and He can be trusted. As a way of expressing our gratitude for your gift today, we'd like to send you a copy of Chuck's hallmark book on leadership, Hand Me Another Brick. It's drawn from the life of Nehemiah, a man who faced opposition, discouragement, and impossible odds, and rebuilt an entire city wall through faith and focused leadership. Whether you lead a family, a classroom, a congregation, or a company, Nehemiah's example will inspire you. Again, Chuck's book on Nehemiah is called Hand Me Another Brick, and it's yours when you call right now, 800-772-8888. 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I'm Bill Meyer, inviting you to hear Chuck Swindoll describe what he calls God's invisible providence tomorrow on Insight for Living. The preceding message, God's Invisible Providence, was copyrighted in 1989, 1990, 1997, 2005, 2018, and 2026, and the sound recording was copyrighted in 2026 by Charles R. Swindoll, Incorporated. 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

0: Can you imagine driving along the busiest freeway in the world only to find that you're the only one on the road? It would be weird, right? Well, according to our teacher, Dr. J. Vernon McGee, that's similar to the situation that Noah and his family faced as the door to the ark opened and they walked out onto dry lands. Welcome to Through the Bible. I'm Steve Schwetz. And if you're wondering about the first thing that Noah did after the flood, then you are in the right place. This is a fascinating part of Scripture. So grab your Bible, and in just a minute, we're going to get started with our study in Genesis 9. First, though, we've got time for just one quick note from a listener named Kevin. He writes, I'm not much for writing letters, but I receive so much from this program that I at least want to express my gratitude. A heartfelt thank you to the entire team, both here in the USA and abroad. When I hear the impact the ministry is having around the world, I'm blown away. But at the same time, I'm not surprised because I've seen its impact in my own life. The simple and steady teaching of the Bible has delivered me from numerous addictions and brought me to a closer walk with Jesus. I can happily give to this ministry knowing that you all are hard at work giving the whole word to the whole world. The faithful, slow drip of the teaching of the Word of God has transformed my life, and it is my prayer that it'll do the same for everybody around the world who hears this program. Please know that your work is changing lives, converting sinners, and bringing believers into a closer walk with Jesus. I would say that I would change out the brakes on the Bible bus, but it doesn't seem like the bus is slowing down anytime soon. If anything, it's speeding up. I listen daily on the app in Redondo Beach, California, and also read the studies on my Kindle. This ministry is such a blessing. Well, Kevin, thanks so much. We really do appreciate you taking the time to tell us how God's Word's making a difference in your life. And thanks for letting us know you read on your Kindle. That helps us too. And what about you? Has the slow drip of God's Word, as Kevin calls it, strengthened you in a hard season? Are you sharing what you're learning with others? Maybe there's a particular study that's surprised you. Well, you know we'd love to hear from you, so just send a note to Through the Bible. You can do that through our app or at BibleBus@ttb.org or write to Box 7100, Pasadena, California, 91109. In Canada, Box 25325, London, Ontario, N6C6B1. You can even leave us a voicemail at 1-800-65-BIBLE. Let's pray. Heavenly Father, thank you for the opportunity to gather around your word. Give us wisdom on how to apply what we learn to our lives. And give us a burden to share your word with others. In Jesus' name, amen. Open to Genesis 9 as we go through the Bible with Dr. J. Vernon McGee.
1: Now today, friends, we come to the 9th chapter of the book of Genesis. And we have come through the flood, I trust, and that we came through dry shod. But we have attempted to lift out of this tremendous incident, some great spiritual truths that we believe are for us. Now, we have found out that when Noah came out of the ark, the first thing that he did was to build an altar to the Lord and offer a sacrifice to him, which was a burnt offering, as we're told here. And that burnt offering speaks of the person of Christ. It was offered on the basis of acceptance before God and a praise to God and a recognition of Him. May I say to you that this was, without doubt, one of the things that caused God to be pleased with Noah at this particular time. Because we've seen in the flood, actually, man there learned the three R's. First was rebellion of God realized. It came right out in the open. And then there was the revelation from God, which was rejected. Noah's witness did not reach them. And then their repentance was absolutely repudiated. No return to God at all. And they refused the refuge that God had provided. And for 120 years, Noah had no converts. And so we have rebellion, revelation, and repentance. Those were the three R's. And they led in that first. But the other two, they rejected the revelation, and there was no repentance on their part. Now, this man Noah comes forth from the ark. And actually, friends, he stands in a most unique position. He stands in the position of being the head of the human race again, just in the same position Adam is. A great many people say, well, we're all related to Adam. May I say to you, we're closer kin than that. All of us are related in Noah. Noah is the father, in one sense, of all of us today. Now we have here in chapter 9 the new beginning. And you can imagine what a revolutionary beginning it is. The dispensation of human conscience is over with. Now, God is putting man down now under government. He's to govern himself. And that is something we'll see now in this covenant that God made with Noah. And when he made it with Noah, he made it with you and me, for he made it with all mankind. And we all have a stake in it. Now he said to Noah, first of all, be fruitful and multiply and replenish the earth. And again, the word replenish is meaningful here because we know there was a civilization before the flood. Now there is to be a civilization after the flood. But Adam was told to replenish the earth also. So obviously there must have been here on the earth before Adam creatures. I don't know what to call them. But creatures on this earth, living creatures, God's creation. And anything I say beyond that is speculation to be sure. Now, will you notice he says, be fruitful and multiply and replenish the earth. That's number one that God tells him to do. This is the propagation of the race. Now, there comes a time when God does not give that. I think we're living in that period right now. Because of the fact that we see in our day that there's overpopulation. We have a regular population explosion in our day that actually is quite dangerous. But again, let me come back to Noah and say he's in a unique position. He's the only one around. Just imagine one day driving out on the freeway, going to work of a morning, and there are cars in the front of you, cars to the right of you, cars to the left of you, and cars behind you honking. And you're just in a traffic snarl. And then it's not but about a year later, you drive out on the freeway, and there's nobody there. You are the only one on the freeway. And you just well take down all the street lights, because you won't need them, because you're the only one driving through. May I say that would be quite an unusual experience, would it not? Well, Noah had an experience like that for his day. Now, notice the second thing God says to him. And the fear of you and the dread of you shall be upon every beast of the earth, upon every fowl of the air, upon all that moveth upon the earth, and upon all the fishes of the sea. Into your hand are they delivered. Now, we have man's protection and rulership of animals given. That's part of the covenant. And I take it before this that there were several things. Man, as we're going to see, did not eat meat before, and now he's able to eat meat. But before, he couldn't because all animals were tame, and you just don't like to eat tame animals, that is, those that you become attached to. And so we find that the animals came to Noah. There was no problem there at all. And man, therefore, today is responsible for the animal world. And man's treatment of the animal world, it's a brutal story. The way that they've attempted to exterminate, well, you take the whale out around the Hawaiian Islands. They had to stop. Why, man was going to slaughter all of them, of course, for money. The buffalo, been largely killed out in the West. And one time, they went in great herds. Why? Well, man, and they have game refuges today in order to protect animal and bird life. And they do well to do that. The animals of Africa would all be exterminated. Man's a pretty brutal creature himself. And then the third thing, every moving thing that liveth shall be meat for you, even as the green herb have I given you all things. Now, before, God gave to man the green herb. Plant life to eat. Now he tells him that he'll be able to eat animal life. And this is something that you need to take in consideration. I've told the story many times about this woman who was a faddist on diet and was in a religion, of course, and that generally becomes a religion. And she made a great deal of the fact when I told her one day that the antediluvians were all vegetarians. And that's what she was advocating and propagating, was that we should just eat vegetables. She had one of her assistants to take it down, but I think it was a race later. I told her, I said, I wouldn't make too much of it, because you must remember it was a bunch of vegetarians that were destroyed in the flood. And if diet had anything to do with it, then certainly they would not have been destroyed. But now man is permitted to eat flesh. Now, verse 4, but flesh with the life thereof, which is the blood thereof, shall ye not eat. In other words, the blood should be drained out. That speaks of life, and that would indicate that the animal was dead. Indicates something else, that the animal might be killed in a merciful way rather than prolonging its suffering. That is one of the reasons that I hate to hunt. And I ought not to put it like that. I love to hunt. And I haven't been able to now for a couple of years. I've been so busy at the fall season and was this year. But the fact of the matter is that the reason you don't like to shoot certain birds, quail, for instance, is that sometimes you merely wound the little fella and he just crawls away and you can't find him. Now, you don't like to do that. God says when you are going to eat animals, why, the thing to do is to make sure you don't eat them with the blood. The blood should be drained out. In other words, the animal should be killed in a merciful manner. And he says, surely your blood and your lives will I require at the hand of every beast, will I require it, and at the hand of man, at the hand of every man's brother, will I require the life of man. Now, that's an interesting statement and not meaningful for us today, because we do not live on a frontier, and most of the frontiers are gone today. But up to the present hour, animals have been a danger to man. They still are a danger to man. They're certain animals that you do well to beware of. Fact of the matter is, if there's a possum in your neighborhood or a skunk, you'll do well to beware of it. Chances are it has rabies. And animals are those that man is to beware of. Now, we have the next statement that God gives, and this is the amazing one, the fifth and the last one. Whoso sheddeth man's blood, by man shall his blood be shed, for in the image of God made he man. Now you have here, you see, something that's quite interesting, the principle for government and protection for man. And he gives to government capital punishment. So that we have, first, the propagation of the race, protection and rulership of the animals, provision for food, and prohibition, that is, no blood is to be eaten. Now the principle of government. And this is the basis of capital punishment. And may I say to you that it's amazing the attitude that this generation, as it's gotten away from the Bible. You see, we do not have a Bible-oriented population today. They're totally ignorant of the Word of God. And that's one reason we're teaching the Bible, because we believe it's very important to teach the Word of God and that it's needed today. And as a result, you find the judges and the lawyers and our politicians all wanting to get rid of capital punishment. And they've done a pretty good job, and I think finally it'll be totally eliminated. And at the same time, we have the most horrible crimes that are taking place, and there is an increase in crime, as many of us predicted. But I've dealt with this very important subject. I believe today that capital punishment is scriptural. I think it's the basis of government, that a government has the right to take a life when that individual, in turn, has taken a life. Now, why? Well, it's quite obvious, I think. It's in order that God might protect human life. You're not safe today to walk on the streets. In fact, your life is not safe today. Now, I know that the officials would deny this, and believe me, they are very quick to deny it. But the reason your life is not safe in this land of ours today is because of the attitude toward capital punishment. when a criminal knows that if he takes a life, his life is going to be sacrificed, then may I say to you, he'll think twice before he takes a life. Then the idea today, we're trying to get a gun control law. May I say to you, the problem is not with the gun in the hand, it's the heart that's inside a man. That's where the problem is today. And therefore, you have to control man in this particular area to make it safe for you and for other human beings to walk our streets and to step out of their home at night. Why, we're finding many members of our church, that is, those that are single, women that are mature, that are single, they shut their door at night and they don't dare open up until the morning light. May I say to you, we better get the law back on the statute books, let me tell you, and get rid of this sob-sister stuff. Whoso sheddeth man's blood, by man shall his blood be shed, for the image of God made he man. Now, this is the basis of human government. This is the area under which man and the Gentiles have moved. This has not been changed as far as governments of the world are concerned. Now, will you notice, and you, be ye fruitful and multiply, bring forth abundantly in the earth and multiply therein. And God continues on here. And God spake unto Noah and to his sons with him, saying, and I, behold, I establish my covenant with you and with your seed after you. And that includes now the human race. Now he says, and with every living creature that is with you, of the fowl of the earth, of every beast of the earth with you, from all that go out of the ark to every beast of the earth. In other words, all of God's creatures are included in this. And there's a very interesting statement made by Isaiah about the lion and the lamb someday will lie down together and that they'll not hurt. And then Paul says the whole creation is groaning and travailing in pain. May I say to you that God now has made this covenant for the protection of these until that day comes. For all of God's creatures, with every living creature that's with you, God says. Now will you notice, he says in verse 11, and I will establish my covenant with you, neither shall all flesh be cut off any more by the waters of a flood, neither shall there any more be a flood to destroy the earth. Now, here is God's promise, and his purpose is that he'll no longer destroy the earth with a flood. The next judgment on the earth is a judgment by fire. We find that in 2 Peter, the 3rd chapter. Now we come down here to verse 12, and you have here the picture of the covenant, and I think really a spiritual meaning of the covenant. It's a sort of a sacrament, if you please. Now, the thing that makes it that, the visible signs to which are next promises. And here you have it. Now let me read this particular section here, beginning at verse 12. And God said, this is the token of the covenant which I make between me and you and every living creature that's with you for perpetual generations. I do set my bow in the cloud. It shall be for a token of a covenant between me and the earth. The rainbow is more or less of a sacrament. That is, it's a token of a covenant. It shall come to pass when I bring a cloud over the earth that the bow shall be seen in the cloud, and I will remember my covenant, which is between me and you and every living creature of all flesh, and the water shall no more become a flood to destroy all flesh, and the bow shall be in the cloud. Now, will you notice, God says, I will look upon it, and that I may remember. You see, God didn't say you'd see it. He said he'd see it. He didn't say you'd look upon it. He'd look upon it, if you please. And it would be an everlasting covenant between God and every living creature of all flesh that is upon the earth. That ought to be the encouragement when you look at a rainbow. Verse 17, and God said unto Noah, this is the token of the covenant which I have established between me and all flesh that is upon the earth. Now, this is God's covenant, not just with Noah, but all flesh that is upon the earth. You see, what you have here is actually almost a sacrament. As we said, a sacrament is a visible sign to which are annexed certain promises. The Passover, they ate the Passover. The brazen serpent was put up, and there was Gideon's fleece, and there's baptism today, and the Lord's Supper. Dr. Lang puts it like this, God's eye of grace and our eye of faith meet in the sacraments. And that's what happens here when man looks at the rainbow. Faith lays hold of the promise attached to the sign. You see, the merit is in what the sign speaks of. There's no faith in a promise, and there's no assurance in a sign. The word and the sign go together, you see. God makes a promise and attaches a sign to it. Now, the rainbow is God's answer to Noah's altar. God says, I'll remember, and I'll look upon it. A friend of mine told me he was traveling by plane across the country, and they were going over a storm, and all of a sudden, they saw a rainbow, and he says it was the first time in his life he'd ever seen a rainbow that went all the way around. Now, this is something that's very disappointing in the rest of this chapter. The question arises, well, when man came out after the flood and all the sinners are dead, then there's no more sin in the earth. Is that right? Well, let's look and see. And the sons of Noah that went forth of the ark were Shem and Ham and Japheth, and Ham is the father of Canaan. Now, why does he say that? Well, for two reasons we'll see in a moment. And the second is that they're going right now traveling to the land of Canaan. It's nice for them to know this. It'll be an encouragement. These are the three sons of Noah, and of them was the whole earth overspread. And Noah began to be an husbandman. He planted a vineyard. He drank of the wine, and he was drunken, and he was uncovered within his tent. And my friend, may I say to you, here you have Noah's sin, and the hard fact of the matter is that Noah got drunk, and this is sin. There's actually no satisfactory excuse. Many have been made. One is that he was ignorant of the effect of wine, since no one had been drunk before. And you'll notice back before the flood, drunkenness is not mentioned as one of the sins. Then there are those who hold a canopy theory about the flood. There are many things I did not mention. The canopy theory is that there was ice covering over, the sunlight filtered through, and that grapes would not ferment before. And this was something new for this man Noah. Well, all I can say is that it's a new beginning and a new world, but it's old sin that's still there. And this reveals that. That's the reason this is given. That's the big question. Why did God give it? Well, he gave it for a very definite reason. Let me drop down, read verse 22. We are told that he was drunken, uncovered within his tent, and Ham, the father of Canaan, saw the nakedness of his father and told his two brethren without. And then we're told Shem and Japheth covered him, and Noah woke from his wine, knew what his younger son had done unto him. And notice what he does. He said, cursed be Canaan, not Ham. And I'd have you note that, and I'd like to answer. This is something that always comes up. Isn't the curse of Ham upon the dark races? That is not true. That is absolutely absurd, and the Scripture does not teach that to begin with. The coloration of the skin, the pigment that's in the epidermis of the human family has come there not because of sin within, but because of sunlight on the outside. And he says, cursed be Canaan, a servant of servants shall he be unto his brethren. Now, these people are going to the land of Canaan. That's the reason it's mentioned here. Blessed be the Lord God of Shem. Canaan shall be his servant. And God shall enlarge Japheth, and he shall dwell in the tents of Shem, and Canaan shall be his servant. You must remember that the first two great civilizations were Hamitic civilizations, the Egyptian and the Babylonian. They were both that, if you please. Now, this is the great covenant God made then with Noah. We'll leave off right there today. So until next time, my beloved, may God richly bless you.
0: Dr. McGee's free notes and outlines are available anytime in our app or at ttb.org. 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I'm Steve Schwetz, and I'll save a seat for you as the Bible bus rolls along.

Through the Bible is a 5-year study of God's entire Word, and together we discover God's purposes in history and our lives, found only when we believe in Jesus Christ. Do you know Him yet?

0: Thanks for joining me today on Mission Network News. I'm Ruth Kramer. Drought in Kenya is bad news for farmers, food insecurity, and a fall harvest. Then the Lighthouse helps men overcome addiction on the spiritual front. The story coming your way in just a few moments. But we'll begin today in Kenya, where below average rainfall in late 2025 and again in March through May this year has led to yet another drought affecting millions. Brian Haley with Kenya Hope points to climate change.
1: Even this last season of drought that we're just coming out of was more severe than it would have been had they missed their short rain season a decade or two ago.
0: Drought brings loss of livestock, failed crops, and hunger. The Integrated Food Security Phase classification projects that between April and June, 3.7 million Kenyans will face crisis levels of food insecurity. Haley says one of the first things Kenya Hope does when it enters a community is drill a borehole well for families and livestock. One woman recently told him they hadn't realized how sick their children were from waterborne diseases in local rivers and dams.
1: But as soon as they had clean, safe drinking water, those health issues were erased.
0: Local families contribute to a small fund to help maintain their community's borehole well.
1: Clean water really opens the door to education, food security, dignity for widows, increasing income, and that all leads or is the chance to share the hope of the gospel or living water.
0: Pray that clean water will bring an introduction to living water. Then, prayerfully consider supporting Kenya Hope's future well projects. Next, the U.S. Commission on International Religious Freedom recently released its annual report. It urged Pakistan's redesignation as a country of particular concern. But the world isn't outraged enough by the persecution of believers in Pakistan. Greg Kelly of Unknown Nation says extremists there have crossed numerous lines.
2: They will attack churches. They will go after families. So there's tremendous adversity that the Christian church deals with inside of Pakistan.
0: On top of that, forced marriages. Christian girls, some as young as 12, are kidnapped, forcibly converted, and married off. Court passivity leaves families with a cold notice. Their child is now a Muslim wife. Plus,
2: there's an aspect of vigilante justice that takes place.
0: Mobs often target Christians, especially when influential figures convert. CPC status can lead to sanctions or visa bans for officials, though not in every case. But what about ordinary believers?
2: I think any pressure that can come from internationally, particularly the U.S., will absolutely bring about change.
0: Kelly adds that many moderate Muslims reject those extremes, and local believers' protests are gaining international attention. But lasting change depends on a church.
2: The stronger the church is, more influence it will have.
0: Join the Global Intercession for Believers in Pakistan. And people receive growth and spiritual healing from addiction at the Biblical Life Recovery Center. Brendan Bauer says,
3: God uses our struggles to grow us, not to punish us.
0: Treatment varies in length, and men are brought into a right understanding of Scripture and learning the character of God.
3: We're seeking to introduce people to Jesus, who is love, who is transformation. As we're doing that, building in spiritual disciplines and encouraging and equipping them to live life in a proper way, in a God-honoring way that glorifies Him.
0: Though God is working, the process of sanctification and transformation isn't easy and will never be without sin.
3: I think some people see suffering as sin. They see it as that I'm not strong enough. If I grow more spiritually, I won't struggle. God must be disappointed in me. Or victory means I will never struggle again. I think we need to reset our focus that struggle doesn't mean you're not growing. Victory often looks like a continual fight of faith.
0: Pray for those in the program that they'll receive the love of Christ and be encouraged and equipped to live in a God-honoring way. Find your place in the story at missionnews.org. 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I'm Ruth Kramer.
4: Welcome to Prophecy Today. I'm Jimmy DeYoung Jr. Along with my brother Rick, we examine current events in the light of God's prophetic word. God has an overall prophetic program that we often subdivide into three distinct plans: a plan for Israel, a plan for the church, and a plan for the Gentile nations, all three of which center around the Jewish people. Israel is truly God's timepiece of history and prophecy. And as you know, on our program, we have broadcast partners that we talk to as we examine current events in the light of God's prophetic word. And if God has a plan for the Jewish people, these are the nations that are involved in that plan in the future. Rick, we've got a lot to cover today. Our broadcast partners, Ken Timmerman, David Dolan, and we're going to speak to Menno Kalischer, a pastor in Jerusalem, because there's a media personality here in the United States that says that the Jewish people are persecuting Christians in Israel. But we're going to talk also to Doug Burton, who is reporting on Christians that are being persecuted in the country of Nigeria. Rick, we've got a lot to cover, so let's get started with our first, Ken Timmerman.
5: Well, that's right, Jimmy. I have Ken Timmerman with us. He's our expert on geopolitical affairs. He comes to us every week to let us know what is going on in the world. You can find out more about Ken by going to his website at kentimmerman.com. Ken, thanks for being with us today.
6: Thanks for having me on, Rick. It's always a pleasure.
5: Ken, negotiations continue between the United States and President Trump and Iran, and there's lots of signals, no open resumption of hostilities. Could you give us an update and help us kind of read the tea leaves? What's going on there?
6: No open resumption of hostilities yet, Rick. I happen to think we're going back to kinetic warfare very shortly. But look, I'm a bit surprised that the president has been as gracious as he has been towards the Iranians, towards the regime. They are giving him these non-papers with no concessions, with no meaningful movement on their part in the negotiations. They continue to refuse to discuss their nuclear program or their ballistic missiles or their support for proxies. They continue to claim their right of sovereignty over the Strait of Hormuz. It's really just one non-starter after another. And yet the president says, well, they're making some movement, but we can't figure out who's in control. Look, war, Rick, is all about breaking the will of your enemy. Clearly, we haven't done that yet. The Iranian regime is defiant, and the president is wrong when he says it's a new regime. It is not a new regime. It is the same old regime we've seen for 47 years. By the way, there's a mafia running this regime called the Mansurun. Most people don't know about this. I wrote about it a bit in my 2005 book, Countdown to Crisis. And again, in the Iran House, Mansurun was a revolutionary group in the mid-1970s with Mohsen Rezai, Ahmed Vahidi, who's running the Rev Guard Sergei, and a bunch of other of these players who are today running the regime. They were getting military training in Lebanon from Cuban mercenaries working with the PLO, and then they overthrew the Shah in 1979. They are still running the country. So it's the same old regime. It's these same thugs who have been there for over 47 years, and they are not moving anywhere. Even dictators, Rick. Even dictators have a breaking point. We saw that in World War II. We saw it with Ayatollah Khomeini in June of 1988, Rick, ending the Iran-Iraq war after 8 years, saying that he was going to drink the chalice of poison. Now, why did he do that? Why did he give up? Because Saddam Hussein was using chemical weapons against his troops, and the Iranian troops were fleeing in utter terror. I think the United States has to find some obviously non-weapon of mass destruction equivalent to strike terror in the hearts of the Revolutionary Guards. It may be taking out the power plants. It may be something else that none of us have thought about yet. Obviously not using nuclear chemical weapons or that type of weapon. But I think we have to strike terror in their troops so they lose the will to fight. So far, we haven't done that.
5: Well, I heard talk this week of President Trump being briefed on a quote-unquote final blow. Is that what that could be?
6: Well, Axios revealed, you know, 3 points of this briefing by Admiral Bradley Cooper, the commander of CENTCOM. I sure hope it was an inaccurate report, and I sure hope nobody is leaking to Axios. They claim a lot of things as exclusive reporting, and it turns out to be false, or it turns out to be Iranian propaganda. So I wouldn't put much stake by what Axios actually said in substance. However, Trump was briefed on Thursday by Admiral Bradley Cooper. And clearly he was briefed on the next steps in the war. And we can see some of that taking place right in front of our eyes. We can see that there's a third aircraft carrier group, the George H.W. Bush, that has come into play now, that's now in the Sea of Oman. So we have three carrier strike groups. We see that more forces, Marine Expeditionary Forces and others, are flowing into the region. We have more equipment and men and warships in the region than we did at the beginning of the war on February 28th. So surely Admiral Cooper is telling the president what we have in place, what their capabilities are, and what we could do with it. And based on that, Rick, the president will make his political decision about where to go. That is his job as commander-in-chief. As I say, I fully expect we're going back to kinetic warfare.
5: Well, a return to kinetic warfare may be necessary, as you say, but that does not mean we're not doing anything right now. We have the blockade continuing, and also we're targeting Iran's banking facilities, which could really hurt them where it hurts.
6: And, you know, the media has not paid enough attention to this. Scott Bessent is calling it Operation Economic Fury to accompany Operation Epic Fury in the military front. We're going after the shadow banking networks of the regime. We have shut down their crypto networks. Bessent announced this week that the U.S. had seized $500 million worth of crypto from Iranian government-controlled networks. We're going after the shadow tanker fleet, getting the oil, and much, much more. Bessent, I think, has shown himself to be a very impressive warrior in this effort. He's shown that even a banker can be a warrior if they put their big boy pants on.
5: You mentioned the media and their coverage of the war. That's my final question as we look at the situation in Iran right now. Sometimes it seems like some members of the media are openly cheering for Iran because really they just dislike President Trump.
6: It's not just that they dislike President Trump, Rick. I think it's because they dislike America. Alan Dershowitz, who for decades has claimed that he was still a Democrat despite all of the horrible things that the Democrat Party has been doing, he finally this week renounced his membership in the Democrat Party and registered as a Republican. He's been writing about this, why the media are pro-Iran. Many on the left in the American media, and that's most of them, Rick, unfortunately, they prefer the Iranian regime slogan, death to America, because that's exactly what they want to, or so they think. They want death to America, death to our system, our American values. Look, Rick, these are stupid, spoiled little socialists who may never grow up.
5: Well, we'll move away from the Iran war, but stay in the Middle East, and let's talk about news being made by the United Arab Emirates. They have pulled out of OPEC. Can you tell us what that means?
6: They were the fourth country in 7 years to leave OPEC. The UAE announced it earlier in the week, effective on Friday, yesterday. It's a monumental development. It's going to break the Saudi and the Russian and the Nigerian control over oil prices. The UAE has 1.5 million barrels a day of excess capacity that they're not producing because OPEC won't allow them to exceed their quota. That would pretty much take up most of the oil we're missing from Iran through the Strait of Hormuz when you add what we've been able to add from the United States to it. Look, whenever you say, Rick, a cartel is collapsing, that is good news for the American people and the American consumers. And that's what the UAE has done. They're quitting OPEC. They have aligned themselves 100%. And they say this, by the way, 100% with the United States of America. They know where their future lies. It's with freedom and capitalism and free markets.
5: I'm speaking with Ken Timmerman as we look at the situation, the news around the world. Well, my final question for you, Ken, I wanted to talk to you about a problem that I know is very important to you. I'm going to be speaking later on in this program with a former colleague of yours, Doug Burton, about the persecution of Christians in Nigeria. But I wanted you, if you could, to give us an update because that persecution of Christians is happening all over the place. Can you give us an update?
6: First, let me just say a word about Doug. Doug is doing God's work in Nigeria. He's getting news out from reporters on the ground of the just horrible, horrible massacres going on just about every day. Another person who's doing God's work is Raymond Ibrahim. Raymond has a column that at the Gatestone Institute, run by a friend of mine. He chronicles persecution of Christians around the world. He has a monthly kind of tally, if you wish, a cron sheet that he does. And it's just horrible every single day, Rick. Christians are being slaughtered in most every case by Muslim extremists. And this is throughout Africa, but it's also in Pakistan, Afghanistan, Syria, Indonesia, even in France. So in January of this year, there were Muslim extremists who attacked and took down a nativity scene inside the Church of Saint-Jehan in Le Passage, France. And it was not just vandalization. They smashed the statue of the infant Jesus. They decapitated and dismembered other Christian statues. This is the kind of thing that I saw in northern Iraq being done by ISIS, Rick, 10 years ago. It's just horrible. And here it is in France. Even my little village, my peaceful little village in the south of France, just elected a mayor who at the last minute offered up a Muslim prayer space to win the 80 or so electors that he needed to win that election, to win them over. So unfortunately, I see this spreading way out, way beyond the Middle East to places that we thought were once civilized in Europe, and it's coming to a neighborhood near you right here in America.
5: Well, that's why we want to keep our listeners updated as we see what's going on around the world, especially as we look at the Christian community. Ken, as always, we appreciate your work informing our listeners. Thanks so much. Look forward to talking to you again soon.
6: Thanks so much, Rick. God bless.
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0: Kramer with Mission Network News. Iraq feels heat from the West as Iran gives field commanders free rein. Iran recently allowed militia groups to carry out operations without first getting permission from Tehran. The U.S. and Arab neighbors are pressuring Iraq to keep Iran's proxies in check. Samuel of Redemptive Stories tells us
7: the Iraqi government continues to want Arab normalization with the rest of the nations around it, but it struggles because of the internal factions like the PMF, that answer to Tehran, instead of being connected with Baghdad.
0: Pray for Iraqi Christians as they serve the Lord amid escalating tensions.
7: It's this time when followers of Jesus move towards the suffering rather than away from it. And as the conflict deepens, we're seeing believers open their homes, their churches.
0: And World Missionary Press has recently released a new booklet, The Power of Hope, which Helen Williams says is a message of hope for anyone in need.
8: I really believe that this is one that we're going to be able to provide for a lot of people. In here, he says hopelessness is a universal problem.
0: The booklet covers a variety of topics and doesn't need to be read cover to cover. Readers can easily consult the table of contents and choose a section based on the current need. Ultimately, the booklet points not to an earthly hope, but to an eternal one.
8: God is the God of hope, and he wants us to abound in hope.
0: The booklet's currently available in English, and World Missionary Press is working to finish a Spanish translation within the next couple of months. 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That's missionnews.org. I'm Ruth Kramer.
5: Welcome back to Prophecy Today Radio, the program that looks at current events in the light of Bible prophecy. Well, this is the portion of our program, we call it our Middle East News Update. We look at news coming out of the Middle East in general, but Israel in particular. To do that, we have a journalist with us with over 30 years of experience reporting on Israel, Dave Dolan. Dave, thanks for being with us today.
9: Glad to be with you, Rick.
5: Well, Dave, lots going on in the Middle East, but we look to you for an Israeli perspective. What's the latest this week?
9: Well, Rick, the military was placed on full alert late on Friday as reports started to circulate that Iran may be preparing to restart the kinetic part of the war with an attack upon Israel and some other countries and U.S. forces in the area. The report said that the hardest line factions in the Iranian regime are advocating this, that they want to push the price of oil up over $200 a barrel. They want to put the pressure economically on the states to stop the war. Of course, they're getting tremendous pressure on themselves from the blockade and other methods. And this all came, Rick, as the situation in Lebanon remained very, very fragile, very, very tense. There were a number of major Hezbollah violations of the ceasefire during the week. And Rick, in the last week, they've been using a new Iranian-produced drone that's a fiber optic drone that's manually operated. And because of that, Rick, it cannot be electronically jammed like earlier versions of their drones were. So a number of them have gotten through. One hit a armored personnel carrier in the Western Galilee, injured 12 soldiers, two very seriously. Two soldiers were killed by other drones in South Lebanon, and an Arab villager in the north of Israel was killed in another strike. So this is a very serious deal. And on Friday afternoon, the chief of staff, Eyal Zamir, announced that Israel would now be launching strikes further north into Lebanon.

0: They're calling it an underground city. It's 8 miles north of the Israeli border, 7 miles wide underground, and 1.5 miles long, emptying out into several villages. Now, they estimate they could have thousands of these Hezbollah Radwan forces, the attack forces that have been planning to come into northern Israel and do what Hamas did along the Gaza Strip. They have all sorts of weapons in there and storage facilities. Well, that was all blown up, even though it did blow up the two villages above it, and that's sad. But the Israelis said, look, we have no choice here. This is absurd that this is going on. And then they announced that they'd found a twin tunnel under another village nearby, so that's going to be destroyed as well. So we see how powerful Hezbollah's been. You know, that they were fully ready to go onto an offensive against Israel. And so this is going on now. Six people were killed on Friday in South Lebanon, six Lebanese. This was reported in the media as six people, but of course they were Hezbollah fighters, and one was the wife and sadly the child of one of them. But basically, Israel is going after Hezbollah forces. 16 total soldiers now, Rick, have been killed since the fighting resumed in Lebanon, Israeli soldiers, and many, many more wounded. And then on the political scene, we had Naftali Bennett, the former prime minister, and Yair Lapid, another former prime minister, who were rotating, if you remember, when they had an agreement between them some years ago. The year and a half that Prime Minister Netanyahu was not prime minister, they announced that they will rejoin forces and run together in the upcoming elections later this year. And the polls do show that Naftali Bennett, who will be the head of it, he will not rotate with Lapid this time. He will be the prime minister. And the polls show that he is very likely to end up as Israel's next prime minister when this election takes place, possibly in June, more likely in September or October.
1: David, as we look at this situation, your report is essentially in agreement with Ken Timmermans in the segment beforehand, where you are seeing most likely a resumption of kinetic activity between the United States, Israel against Iran, whether Iran initiates it or the United States starts the war back. And, you know, we look at the situation, Iran's military, their navy, it's essentially destroyed. Their economy is in tatters. Their people are suffering, but they continue on. And it just goes to kind of show what their motivation is. And their motivation is the hatred, the ideology that they have against Israel, against the United States. Can you talk a little bit about that?
0: Well, Rick, as I said at the beginning of all of this a couple months ago, that the Revolutionary Guards in particular, this is an existential battle for them. In other words, their very existence, their very lives are at stake here. For them to surrender is really not possible. Surrender to who? They know they would be killed by their own people because they've killed so many of their own people, etc. So, you know, they are not willing to lay down their arms. And their proposals, President Trump said on Friday morning that the latest proposal that they gave him on Thursday evening was not acceptable, that he wasn't happy with it, that they're still making demands of him that are ridiculous. So indicating very strongly that he is thinking of restarting the war. And Rick, you know that the Israelis, I've already mentioned it, the Israeli political and military leaders were not at all happy with his ceasefire with Iran. They felt that the momentum was still there, that they needed to complete the target list that they had laid out, and that only then would there really be a chance of regime change or of, you know, a collapse of it in some way. So they're kind of eager, frankly, to get back on the job here, even though they obviously don't want more Iranian missiles landing in their cities and towns and all that sort of thing. But again, for Israel, too, this is an existential fight. Now, President Trump's made the point, and it's a valid one, that it should be for the world, that, you know, they now can hit southern Europe with their missiles. If they get a nuclear weapon, the regime, they could do that, and it won't be long before they can hit the United States. So it's not as if this is you know, a joke or something. This is a real serious threat, and that's the reason for the war. But I'm guessing that they will be back into full-scale kinetic activity soon. And

0: Obviously, the war in Lebanon is again expanding. Hezbollah has not for a second agreed to any sort of ceasefire or any deal. The talks in the United States never went forward. The two prime ministers of Lebanon and Israel meeting. You know, the war is still on, Rick. It's just taken a pause. And the Israelis felt that it was giving Iran time to use its propaganda machine around the world. And they've got quite a strong one. And to, you know, get their forces outside of the region going in different ways as well. So they didn't want to let up the heat at all, the Israelis. And I think that's the feeling of some in the administration, too, and definitely in the Pentagon as well. So I would expect we will see a resumption. It's just a question of who starts it first. And does Iran have these new weapons it's claiming that it can introduce into it that would make it even more painful for the Israelis and Americans? We'd have to wait and see.
1: David, in the final minute or so that we have left, we've talked about this before, an Islamic death cult. We look at the nation of Iran and their motivations to destroy Israel, to destroy the United States. That is their, as you mentioned it, their reason for existence. That is why they exist. And looking at it from a greater perspective, I know we're struggling here at home with gas prices and different things like that, but allowing this regime to get a nuclear weapon, it's essentially a non-starter. I think President Trump realized that, and he's doing what has to be done, isn't he?
0: Well, again, you have from the get-go, from the day that Ayatollah Khomeini, the original founder of the ongoing Islamic revolution, they see this as an ongoing revolution that they have to keep going and they have to keep fighting and they have to keep pushing. Since that first moment, they've said, we will attack the great Satan, the United States, and the little Satan, Israel. And in the case of Israel, we will wipe it out. They never quite claimed they would completely destroy America, but in Israel's case, they have. So yes, what do you do? Do you wait for them to do that? You know, if you really understand their deeply held theology, you know, which is, we consider it demonic, but they really deeply believe in these things. And so they're ready to die in the jihad struggle. And they're willing, apparently, at least some of them, to see their whole country die and to see their neighbors badly wounded. So it was the right move to make, Rick. There was no choice. But it was always going to be, I've been warning, a little bit more difficult than the president was laying out at first. And it would take longer and it would be, you know, more of a struggle than we thought, which, again, doesn't make it not worth doing. But it's just the reality of what we are doing.
1: Dave Dolan for Prophecy Today. Dave, as always, we appreciate your insight. Look forward to talking to you again soon.
0: You're welcome, Rick. God bless.
2: Excellent job as always, David. We're going to take a break. We'll be right back here on Prophecy Today Weekend.
3: That's where we draw the line. This is Ken Ham on a mission to call the church back to God's Word and the Gospel. In our culture today, for love and marriage, pretty much anything goes. But there's one exception. Nearly all Americans say adultery is wrong. This is so inconsistent. Where do people get the idea that divorce, same-sex relations, and premarital sex are all fine, but adultery crosses the line? See, in a secular worldview, there's no ultimate standard by which to condemn adultery except someone's opinion. But in a biblical worldview, adultery is wrong because God says it is. Just like divorce, same-sex relations, and premarital sex, adultery goes against God's design for marriage. We need to start with God's Word.
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2: Welcome back to Prophecy Today. I'm Jimmy DeYoung Jr., along with my brother Rick. We're examining current events in the light of God's prophetic word. Well, this next half hour, we're going to have a conversation about persecution that is false, coming from the United States, about Jews persecuting Christians in Israel. But then we're going to talk about persecution of Christians that no one's talking about in Nigeria. Rick, let's bring in our good friend, Menno Kalischer, pastor in Jerusalem.
1: Well, that's right, Jimmy. I have a good friend of yours and mine, a good friend of our families, Menno Kalashir, the church at the Jerusalem Assembly House of Redemption. Well, Menno, we check in with you frequently, but since the war started, we have tried to come about every 2 or 3 months just to see how you are doing, how the church is doing, and how we can pray for you. Just love to get a report from you.
5: Well, first of all, we thank God. Please do not confuse yourself with anything like we are in a peaceful time, because we are not. Israel having right now seven fronts, it's not a joke. And if one front is a little bit in a lower volume, the world, those who hate us, will simply increase the volume in other fronts. And if they are quiet one day, it only means they are preparing the big fire for next week. So this is how to really view the situation and to see that strategically. As believers, we know that peace will only come with Christ Jesus. And any peace that people try to do without him, it's only temporary, and it's just preparing us for the next war.
1: Well, that is certainly true, Menno, and I agree with everything you said there. But to move on to the second part of that question, how is the church doing? How is it holding up during this war?
5: Our church? I mean, we praise God and thank God each day. We know our duty as believers is to proclaim the word, to proclaim the gospel, to deal with sharing the good news for the salvation of people. This is our job. Our job is to love one another, to take care of one another, to disciple people, to be closer to Christ. That's our job, and nothing has changed, whether a war or without a war. As a church, some of our people are in reserve duty right now, speaking literally my son. He's right now at the Syrian border. That's his third time since October 7, 23, and he has 5 kids. My daughter finished 11 months, and thank God she got the gift to be in a vacation in Germany for 19 days with her kids. What a relief, what a joy. Mm. But this is really the average picture of many families. And as a church, we are also citizens. And whatever needs to be given to Caesar, we give to Caesar. And we suffer that as well. There are some families who are believers who lost their kids. It's really not a joke. And we pray for them that God will continue to comfort them. We seek peace, but we seek the peace that only God can give, eternal one. So this is the current situation. Are we enjoying a relatively quiet time? Absolutely, yes. It allows us to do more, to be more in freedom and to do things. But peace, as you may think that, okay, all the soldiers back at home and flowers everywhere and no more enemies and so on. Really, this is not a real thing. Not until Jesus will return.
1: Well, that's exactly right, Menno, and not until the true Prince of Peace comes will there be peace in the land, but we do appreciate this, hopefully, a short respite for you. We do appreciate that. I want to talk a little bit and get your comments on things, not only from your experience as an Israeli citizen, but as a pastor and a prophecy teacher and a student of the Bible. As we look at this war in Gaza, everything that's happened since October 7th, Israel has been fighting to get the hostages back and to eliminate the threat of Hamas. And we look at that situation, the war has certainly created a lot of animosity towards the nation of Israel. People are saying, which I don't think is with merit, but people are saying that there was a genocide, that Israel is perpetuating a genocide. And it's either created or probably more likely revealed a lot of anti-Semitism, anti-Jewishness, anti-Israel sentiment all around the world. Could you talk about this, how it makes you feel there in the land? And maybe you can give us your thoughts politically, but also what you see prophetically about this anti-Semitism.
5: First of all, there is no genocide. And the only reason the war lasted 2 years, it's only because 251 of our children were kidnapped and were a life shield in the hand of terrorists. So many times, almost every time, Israel knew exactly where the kidnapped people are and we could not enter to explode or to really deal with the terrorists in order to save the life of these kidnapped Israeli citizens or people. These need to be marked because we care about life. And many times, the reason they have so many casualties, civilian casualties, it's only because they use their own people as human shields. The moment you shoot from a hospital, or let's put it that way, the biggest headquarters of the Hamas were under hospitals, tunnels under hospitals. Hospitals were weapon storerooms. And when people shoot from hospital, or you know that the chief of the Hamas are inside the hospital, I'm sorry, this hospital is not hospital anymore, and that's it. Think about it. I speak very personally. My son was there. And sometimes Hamas people dressed in civil customs took their children on their bike or motorbike or whatever, walked with them. They knew that no one will shoot them in order to check where the Israeli soldiers are. And then they later on went back to the Hamas position and shelled these Israeli soldiers. Now imagine it is your son. What will you tell him? What do you prefer, your son to be killed or this person? And God forbid, maybe his child will be killed well because he's using his child as a human shield. Well, when it is your son, then you think differently. Let's put it that way. In Yemen, millions of children are in starvation because of the Houthis. Anyone cares about it? In Nigeria, Islam forces are butchering Christians. Anyone cares about it? The fact that so many people decide right now, oops, we hate Israel, it's only because they always hated Israel. And that's it. The reason being that so many churches, even those who call themselves Christians, suddenly are holding hatred against Israel or become anti-Semitic is because it truly revealed that they study theology from CNN, Al Jazeera, BBC, from the media, and not from the Bible.
1: Mm.
5: The moment you really drink and eat from the Bible, you see the truth in a better way. You can recognize a lie. That's the issue. So the fact that right now so many people decide to take their position with Hamas simply reveal what they always had inside. Nothing more than that.
1: Well, I talked about that anti-Semitism, and here in the United States, we see that coming from all ends of the political spectrum, both left and right. And one of the things that they are using on top of this claim of genocide and on top of this claim that Israel is being unfair, they are also saying that Israel and the IDF, the government of Israel, the Jewish people, that they persecute Christians, that Christians are under persecution in the Middle East. And I thought when I heard that, now I know what I think about that. And I spent a lot of time in Israel, did missions trips in Israel, many different things. But I thought, well, who better to talk about that than a Christian pastor in Jerusalem? Can you talk a little bit about the quote-unquote persecution of Christians in Israel?
5: Well, thank you for this option to do, truly. Let's say what persecution is, and let's really have the spectrum of persecution. Does religious Jewish people love evangelistic Israeli believers in Jesus? No, they are not. They prefer that we will not deal with evangelism. Do they shoot us in the street? The answer is no. Is any, even one believer in Jesus since 1948 in jail because he was evangelizing? The answer is not. So let's put things in the right perspective. Let's put it that way. Are all the people like us? When I speak in the street loudly about Jesus, are people happy about it? The answer is no. But can I be sure to return back home safely? 99.9% yes. That's in Israel, okay? I'm not saying that the situation is perfect, but when we speak about persecution, let's compare it to what happened in Muslim countries, in Iran, in China, in other places, okay? There, people's life is in jeopardy. There, in China or in Iran or in Jordan or in any other place, if you will go to the street and speak about Jesus, if you think that you'll just get a kick, you are wrong. You'll get a kick in your brains. So really, I'm not saying that the situation in Israel is perfect, that I do not pray and wish it will be better. But let's compare things and put things in the right perspective. Israel, compared to the countries around us, it's ideal. Everything is relative. It's ideal. Well, Charlie Kirk is in America in a democracy, and he got a bullet in his neck. What do you call this? Mm-hmm. So again, we have a democracy. Yes, this democracy is not perfect. I wish we'll have even better. But compared to all the countries in the Middle East, we're better than all of them put together.
1: And certainly so. The evidence is there. The work that you are doing, the church is growing. You are opening new locations. You're supporting and having youth camps all over the country. So that is not being restricted. Like you said, it could be better. It could be perfect, but it's not perfect. And evangelization is something that they maybe frown on, but it's certainly not something you go to jail for. And it is certainly allowed and on the streets, and the church is alive and growing, isn't it?
5: Absolutely so. Again, I do not want to, to describe it as ideal. It is not ideal. But compared to the countries around us, we are better than all of them put together.
1: Menno Kalischer from the Jerusalem Assembly House of Redemption Church. You could find them on the website at JerusalemAssembly.com. Menno, one of the things I love to do, and I know many of our people do it every day, is pray for your church, pray for your family. If you could, just let us know, how could we pray for you and your family specifically, but also the church family as well?
5: Continue to pray for us, that we will simply see things always from God's perspective and fulfill God's dear command to us in all costs, just like this. I know that we may pay price for that, but just pray for us to be day by day closer to Christ like him.
1: Menno Kalischer, as always, we love having you on the program. We appreciate you so much. Thanks so much. We look forward to talking to you the next time.
5: Thank you. Go both ways. God bless you. Thank you.
2: Often on this program, we try to focus on the plight of the Jewish people and how God is not finished with them yet. Well, my good friend Dr. Richard Schmidt always reminds us in 2 Timothy chapter 3, verses 1 to 5, it warns us that in the last days, perilous times shall come. Rick, I want to focus on what's happening in the country of Nigeria. With the insistence of Ken Timmerman, we go to his good friend Doug Burton.
1: Well, that's right, Jimmy. I have Doug Burton with us from TruthNigeria.com. We had Doug on the program not too long ago, highlighting the plight of the persecuted Christians. They're all around the world, but he focuses on the country of Nigeria. Doug, thanks for being with us today.
6: It's my honor, Rick.
1: Well, Doug, when we had you on the program last time, you let us know that the situation in Nigeria is very complicated, but the bottom line is Christians are facing persecution, especially around this past Easter season. Could you give us an update on the persecution in Nigeria?
6: Yeah, Rick, it's complicated. Nigeria is a key country in Africa and in the world, actually. Nigeria has got the largest population of any country in Africa, 230 million people. They're packed into a West Coast location surrounded by 10 other countries. And Nigeria is the geographical and economic center. What you got going there is a split between Muslims and Christians that's always been there from the time of independence in 1960. And you don't have a fight between masses of Christians and masses of Muslims, but you have an even split in the country. About 100 million people are Muslim, 100 million people are Christian. Most of the Christians are in the southern part of the country. Most of the Muslims are in the northern part. But there are radicalized factions that want to wipe out the Christians, or they want to take over their land. And as many of your listeners know, since 2009, there has been an active civil war, an insurgency, whereby an ISIS faction has been seeking to create a caliphate. People may have heard that there is a group called Boko Haram, which the word means Western learning forbidden. It's affiliated with ISIS and a related group also affiliated with ISIS called the Islamic State of West Africa. And actually, there are five or six insurgencies like this in Nigeria whose purpose is to create a caliphate. So these groups, chiefly operating in the northeastern part of Nigeria around a big lake called Lake Chad, have killed tens of thousands of people since 2009, and they are very virulent, very active. These insurgencies are highly weaponized. They have armored personnel, carriers, tanks. They have artillery. They have drones, all kinds of sophisticated devices. They make really slick propaganda films, and they preach and try to convert, and successfully do convert Muslims in the northeastern part of the country. And now increasingly in the last few years, they have established bases in the north central and the western part of Nigeria as well. This is a threat. But in addition to all that, there is a special group that's unique to Nigeria, and that is the radicalized ethnic militia that are associated with just one tribe. It's a very large tribe, and it's very successful in Africa generally. And in Nigeria, this one tribe, it's called the Fulani tribe, are part of the government. Many very successful, very smart and capable people from this tribe are in the government of Nigeria. They're not all criminals. They just happen to be part of this tribe. It's like, you know, in the United States, we have, you know, a lot of Scotch-Irish people from Appalachia, you know, and they're involved in our society, you know, throughout. But some of the Scotch-Irish people, you know, 150 years ago, created a terrible group called the Ku Klux Klan, which, you know, murdered, you know, tens of thousands of black people, and probably continues doing business today, right? So that's kind of a comparison that I like to make. You know, there are criminal organizations that have a sectarian identity, like the Ku Klux Klan. And in Nigeria, there is this very large criminal group called the Fulani Ethnic Militia. According to scientists, they number at least 30,000, and they are spread out over all of the north of Nigeria. And the folks in this criminal group make money by kidnapping people for ransom and holding them for long periods of time until they get their ransom. And then they also do massacres. They do ethnic cleansing. They try to push the Christian people off of their land in Nigeria, especially in the Middle Belt. Now, the complication is that there's a conflict about narrative. What is the real cause of this conflict? Is it sectarian, or is it a squabble over land and resources? Is it a fight between herders and farmers? So that is where there is a great deal of narrative war, and that narrative conflict is right in our own U.S. State Department itself.
1: Give us an idea of the scope of this as we look at this. And you talk about how many numbers, how many kidnappings, how many killings have taken place. And then again, as you talk about this narrative war, we look at it, Muslim extremists and these kind of Muslim breakout groups or criminal gangs, as you're calling them. How much of that is motivated because they are Christians?
6: Well, exactly. That's the question. Well, the position of myself and my colleagues, my reporters, I manage about 12 reporters in Nigeria itself. I'm based in the Washington, D.C. area. I occasionally go to Nigeria, but I am the editor, and I'm talking every day. I mean, sometimes many hours a day with our reporters who are in the danger zones. To answer your question, how many people are being killed in Nigeria? Well, there's an organization called Open Doors that tracks persecution of Christians all over the world, like in 112 countries. It's, in fact, according to Open Doors, Christianity is the most persecuted religion in the world today. And many, many people are getting killed. But 8 out of 10 Christians who get killed every year in the world, 8 of those Christians are being killed in Nigeria itself. Since this terrible fratricidal conflict began like 17 years ago, there have been certainly at least 90,000 people that have been killed in this conflict, which includes Muslims as well. It's often said that the defenders or the apologist for the government will say, no, well, it's not just a Christian genocide. Oh, no, well, there's many Muslims who were also killed by the criminals, also killed by the insurgents. And, well, that's certainly true. Moderate Muslims and Muslims in the majority Muslim areas of Nigeria, like in the Lake Chad region in the northeast that I mentioned. Yeah, those people are victims of raids, bank robberies, extortion. Yeah, that's true, because the majority of the people in the northeast part of the country, they are Muslims. But however, there is a Christian minority, and they are they've always been there. There are pockets of Christians. There are many communities that are 90% Christians, and they are disproportionately attacked and are the subject of kidnappings and brutal massacres. There's clearly a sectarian edge. But it is complicated, because one group wants to take over the country. Those are the insurgents. Another group, the criminal gangs, who in the tens of thousands, they aren't seeking to get a caliphate, because Nigeria already has a caliphate, and those criminal gangs support it. They have a sultan that they've had there for 200 years, the Sultan of Sokoto. He is very closely allied to the government, but he is also a friend to the Fulani people, because he is Fulani himself. So it's ethnicity and economic interest and sectarian interest are all tied up into it. Now, the challenge for decent people in the West is, how do you stop a Holocaust that is as complicated as this? How do you stop this? And it's very key that we do stop it, because unless we move, we're likely to see another bloodbath, another mass killing that is going to resemble the terrible Rwanda genocide in 1994 that happened under the Clinton administration. So it is urgent that people get better aware, be informed, because Nigeria is a U.S. ally, has always been a U.S. ally, is a key ally in Africa, because it is the linchpin country. If Nigeria becomes an authoritarian Muslim state, or if it becomes a caliphate, then God forbid, it's unlikely. But if it becomes a terrorist state, all the states around it are going to go the same way.
1: Hmm.
6: So just think about it. We are in a war right now with Islamism in one particular country. That's Iran, the Persian Gulf. So look at the terrible stakes of that conflict. The same thing could happen. What happened 47 years ago in Iran, that could happen in Nigeria. All of the factors are there for a takeover. Nigeria has had many coups. It has had many military governments. The last one voluntarily gave up power in 1999. But before doing that, it wrote the constitution that favored Islam. It mentioned Islam 234 times, didn't mention Christianity a single time. So what we have is a government where Christians are routinely put in second place. They are routinely looked down upon. They are given, despite the claims of the government, the Christians are often treated as second-class citizens, although the official claim is that, oh, well, we are a Western-style democracy and everyone's equal, et cetera. But it's not true. In the meantime, Nigeria is an English-speaking country, ally with the West. The Nigerians love America. They come here in large numbers. We have close to 1 million transplanted Nigerians in the United States now. They flourish. They are better educated and wealthier than the average American citizen.
1: I'm speaking with Doug Burton from TruthNigeria.com. 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Doug, my final question for you before I let you go. 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But we want to make sure we continue to keep a focus on what is taking place in Nigeria. 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
6: 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You're doing great work here. 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It's started by a wonderful missionary just 3 years ago, Mr. Judd Saul. He's a missionary. He started out, he was an insurance broker, then he made documentary films, and then he fell in love with the Nigerian people. His relatives are missionaries, so he became a missionary in 2018, started the orphanages and humanitarian aid for the persecuted Christians in Nigeria. Go to truthnigeria.com. Go to that last page and make a donation to Equipping the Persecuted. That's Judd Saul's organization, and that's the organization that funds Truth Nigeria. It's called EquippingThePersecuted.org, because you will see in the stories we're publishing today the difference that the donations make. The Equipping the Persecuted is actually helping, giving medical care and food to the dispossessed and displaced Nigerian Christian people, of which, well, there are actually 5 million in IDP camps in Nigeria, and they're not taken care of really by the government itself. They're largely left to fend for themselves. But I would like to leave you with this thought, Rick. This war can be won, incongruous as it may seem. We can win this war because there are 100 million Nigerian Christians, and many are wealthy. We can and we will win this war. We will win it with truth by simply exposing what is the cause of the war. It's Islamism, it's sectarian hatred. And simply by doing that, the government changes its behavior. It loses less support from abroad. The U.S. government gets a clearer idea of how they can really help. That's what I suggest you do.
1: 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Thanks so much. Look forward to talking to you again soon.
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7: I'm Ruth Kramer with Mission Network News. Coming up, churches offer hope as Hezbollah threatens communities in northern Israel. Then later, find out how Bible distributions can change lives in and around China. The details coming your way in just a few moments. But first, a fragile ceasefire is at risk. A U.S. brokered deal between Israel and the Lebanese government is 2 weeks into a 6-week ceasefire. Now, the deal still allows Israel to act in self-defense. Hezbollah did not participate in that agreement. Flares of fighting continued this week with Hezbollah drone attacks and Israeli strikes along the border. Slavic Gospel Association's Eric Mock.
8: People in northern Israel are constantly in fear. 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Maybe some of the jobs have stopped, and they're in great need.
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7: Through SGA's Israel Relief Fund, local pastors receive support. 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
8: We can get behind those who are preaching the gospel to the Jewish people.
7: Next, Christians in India's Manipur state need your prayer for wisdom as peacemakers. May 3rd marks 3 years since ethnic violence erupted between the Hindu Meitei majority and the mainly Christian Kukizo tribal group. In those few days, dozens of people were killed and hundreds of homes and churches were also destroyed. Since then, Manipur has remained divided with ongoing unrest. John Podaiti with Bibles for the World tells us,
9: this is something that we've been right in the thick of as we have a large mission base in the southern part of Manipur state.
7: Buffer zones between villages and even a year of tight control by the central government have not brought lasting peace.
9: But we're seeing already some attacks, incidents of violence against the tribals happening at some of these flashpoints at these buffer zone areas.
7: Attacks happen on both sides. A bombing on April 7th killed 2 Meitei children. Kukizo militants denied any responsibility, but the incident sparked new protests and clashes with police. Despite the long instability, Podaiti says,
9: God is good and his people are extremely resilient, and we have not seen any of the churches in the area that their faith is shaken.
7: He says Southern Manipur is completely evangelized. Ask God to help believers spread the gospel and build true peace in a deeply complex conflict. And despite changes in who does the boots-on-the-ground Bible distribution in China, Kurt Rovenstein with Bibles for China says that seekers are still receiving scripture.
10: Absolutely, it's more difficult than it used to be in terms of the details of getting that all set up and the funds in and the Bibles purchased and delivered, but it's still effective and the product and resources are still there and the opportunity still exists.
7: Not only are people getting scripture, lives are being changed. For example, Rovenstein recently heard the story of a Muslim seafaring man who received a Bible at a port in New Orleans about 40 years ago. Though he didn't read it, the man's son picked it up years later, and today he's working to share the gospel in the Muslim world.
10: When someone has access to a Bible, picks it up and reads it, it can change their life and lead to a many-fold impact in the kingdom of God.
7: One of Bibles for China's ministries is providing Bibles to chaplains who minister to seafarers.
10: The Word of God at the right place, at the right time, can make a difference.
7: Pray that Bible distributors will be encouraged. And find your place in the story at missionnews.org. 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I'm Ruth Kramer.
2: Welcome back to Prophecy Today. I'm Jimmy DeYoung Jr. Along with my brother Rick, we examine current events in the light of God's prophetic word. Rick, next week you'll be coming from Rome, and you're going to Rome because we can't go to Israel right now, but you've got a good group of people going to Rome.
1: That's true, Jimmy. We do have a good group going to Italy, and of course we were planning on going to Israel, but with the situation in the Middle East right now, it wasn't the right time, but we've replaced that with Rome, and we're going to still have a Bible prophecy study trip as we look at all the things that are going to take place in Rome. But, you know, Jimmy, we look forward to in the future, and I don't think it's very far in the future, maybe even hopefully this fall, that we'll be going back to Israel, the greatest classroom to study the Bible, past, present, and prophetic, looking at the land of Israel. I look forward to that, and I can't wait to get back.
2: Yeah, stay tuned for that, and you'll find out more information about our trips on our website. Well, this week, Rick, we're continuing the legacy series that we have been doing, honoring our late father, Dr. Jimmy DeYoung, who taught us and is still, his teachings are so very relevant even to this day. And the one that we'll be starting this week is the Book of Revelation, probably our favorite that he has done over the years. The Book of Revelation is the prophetic book that plays out the plan of God for the end times. And this week, we're going to start that. And Dr. DeYoung is going to give us some keys to approaching the study of the Book of Revelation. John the Apostle played out for us the three main events of the future with the details of what will happen in between these major events. So please take your Bible right now and let's go to Revelation chapter 1, Dr. Jimmy DeYoung and the Legacy Series.
11: All the prophetic passages culminate. Every theme that you see in prophecy, any place in the Word of God, culminates in the Book of Revelation. It brings us to the end of this world and then the entrance into eternity future. And so Revelation is a must study. And don't be afraid of it. Don't be afraid of going in and looking at the book. Let me give you a couple of hints as you start to look at the book. And then we'll look at a couple of points inside the Book of Revelation. Now, first of all, the title of the book is found in chapter 1 and verse 1. I don't know what the title in the particular translation you have. I have a King James translation, and the title of the book says The Revelation of St. John the Divine, which is not the title of the book. Revelation is not Revelation of St. John, and he was not divine. He was a saint because he came to know Jesus Christ as Lord and Savior, but he was not divine. He was not a God. And he was just the author of the book because he got that information from an angel. Chapter 1, verse 1 gives the title of the book, The Revelation of Jesus Christ. That is the title of the book. The book of Revelation lifts up Jesus Christ. Chapter 19 and verse 10. Jesus Christ is the spirit of all prophecy. Jesus Christ. So this book lifts up Jesus Christ, and we need to continually understand that is the case. It's lifting up Jesus Christ. I have a sign here on the pulpit right in front of me from John chapter 12 and verse 21, and it says, "We would see Jesus." Very important exhortation for all of us who stand behind this sacred desk. But the book of Revelation helps us to see Jesus revealed in his person, in his power, and in his program that he is laying out. The title of the book, The Revelation of Jesus Christ, by the way, verse 1 tells us where it came from God the Father, who gave it to Jesus Christ, who gave it to him, to show unto his servants things which must shortly come to pass, and he, Jesus Christ, sent and signified it by his angel unto his servant John. The most used word in the book of Revelation is angel, or angels, it's plural. And they play a key role in the second coming of Christ, as they did in the first coming of Jesus Christ as well. In chapter 1, we see that Jesus Christ, who had a great testimony, his testimony of coming to know Christ as Lord and Savior, he was known as the beloved disciple. He, at this time in his life, was probably in his early 90s, having been born soon after the birth of Jesus Christ. They were contemporaries. Jesus born in 4 BC, before Herod died. And then we see that indeed John probably came along maybe within 10 years. So he would have been somewhat about the same age of Christ, maybe 10 years younger. Even at that, he would probably be in his between 85 and 95 years of age when he wrote the book. And he's a pastor of a church in Ephesus. Ephesus, one of the seven churches of Revelation 2 and 3. Paul started the church, Acts chapter 19. John comes along and plays a key role because so much is now being put in place to advance the cause of Christ and the launch pad. It had started, of course, in Jerusalem, but it then moved to Asia Minor, where these seven churches were located. And these seven churches were being effective as they spread across the world. John was a very effective preacher, a very effective testimony for Jesus Christ. And because of that, Domitian, who was the emperor at the time, 95 AD, would put John on an island in the off the coast of what we know modern-day Turkey in the Aegean Sea, about 45 miles off the coast, and put him there on this little 3-mile-wide, 6-mile-long island to be under house arrest. Interestingly, Domitian was the brother of the one who had destroyed the temple in 70 AD. General Titus and Domitian themselves were both sons of the emperor at the time of the destruction of the temple, Vespasian, who had moved into position as emperor of Rome after the city had been burned down, and he was trying to bring it back. Titus then followed his father as the emperor, and then when he died, Domitian took over. And Domitian really hated Christians, and because of the testimony of John, he put him on this island, imprisoning him. At that point in time, John would receive from the Lord what he wanted him to write down. It's interesting, as you see him on the island there, all of a sudden he heard a voice behind him, and he turned to see what it was. Look at verse 12. I want to introduce a very important thought about what happens in Revelation, verse 12. "And I turned to see the voice that spake with me, and being turned, I saw seven golden candlesticks." Now, that's the phrase that John wrote down for us, and it probably sometimes is difficult to understand. It's an apocalyptic phrase. Apocalyptic comes from that Greek word apocalypsis, which means to reveal, to foretell, to make known, to prophesy. Apocalyptic literature is found in four books of the Bible, Daniel, Ezekiel, Zechariah, and Revelation. And what happens in these portions of these four books, in this apocalyptic literature, is the Lord will use a symbol to communicate an absolute truth. He will use a symbol, it's a literal symbol, to communicate a literal truth. Now notice with me, let me illustrate. Verse 12 again, "And I turned to see the voice that spake with me, and being turned, I saw seven golden candlesticks." Look at verse 16. "And he had in his right hand seven stars." Now, let me just stop there. There's much more I could deal with, but let me just use those two. Those are two apocalyptic portions of this first chapter of Revelation. If you're going to understand Revelation, you have to approach it knowing there's going to be apocalyptic literature there. There's a phrase that will help you recognize apocalyptic literature, used 52 times in the book. It is this, as it were. You'll see that phrase 52 times, as it were. We'll see it in just a moment in chapter 4. As it were. That means it seems to be, but not really is. In other words, a symbol is communicating something. We got to determine or interpret the symbol. Okay, in verse 12, there's seven golden candlesticks. In verse 16, there's seven stars in the right hand of the one he sees. Look at verse 20. The rule for interpreting apocalyptic literature is keep reading the Word of God. Look at verse 20. The mystery of the seven stars, which I saw in my right hand, and the seven golden candlesticks. The seven stars are the angels of the seven churches, and the seven candlesticks, which thou sawest, are the seven churches. And so that is interpreting what John saw. He saw the seven churches. He saw the angels. And that word is angelos in Greek. It is not talking about a pastor. Sometimes angelos is translated messenger, but most of the time it's angel. So this is dealing with what John saw, the apocalyptic phrases that we have to recognize as we go through the book of Revelation. The person of Christ is presented here. Chapter 1 would be a great chapter for you to study if you want to know what the resurrected, glorified, soon coming Christ looks like. But look at verse 18, because after the person, we see his power and his testimony of that power. Verse 18. I am he that liveth and was dead, and behold, I'm alive forevermore. Amen. And I have the keys of hell and of death. That's the testimony of Christ. That is the cornerstone of our faith. That is the foundation for Bible prophecy. It's the resurrection of Jesus Christ. He had to resurrect, and if he did not resurrect, 1 Corinthians 15 says, we're still living in our sin. He did resurrect. He is alive. Testimony by 500 people at least who saw him after his resurrection, 1 Corinthians chapter 15, verses 1 to 5. All of these individuals, every single one of the disciples except for Judas, every single one of those disciples who saw him in his resurrected body went forth and gave testimony and never recanted on the fact that Christ resurrected from the dead. So again, this is the cornerstone and the foundation for our faith. Now look at verse 19. After we see the authenticity of the person of Christ, we see his authority to be able to tell us exactly what is going to happen in the future. He says, write down the things which thou hast seen, the things which are, and the things which shall be hereafter. He lays down, chapter 1, the things thou hast seen, chapters 2 and 3, the things which are, and everything after that, chapters 4 through 22, all of those things are going to happen hereafter. In chapters 2 and 3 of the book of Revelation, we see the letters to the seven churches. And if you want to have a personal revival within your own being, study chapters 2 and 3 of the book of Revelation. It's just fantastic, those messages. The last word of Jesus Christ to the church. Now come to chapter 4, and I want to show you that there are three main events throughout the entire book of Revelation. Three main events, and if you will focus in on these and what happens in between these events, you can come to an understanding of how the end times will unfold. And this will give you a grid. I want you to develop a grid within your mind to understand what's going to happen. Chapter 4, and look at verse 1. And after this, now that's not too difficult to understand. After this, after what? After chapters 1, 2, and 3. After this, chapter 1, the person of Christ. Chapter 2, we see the letters to the seven churches. Now again, those churches were alive and active in Asia Minor at the time John wrote the book, but they also represent periods of church history. Down through the last 2,000 years, you don't need to look for a line in the sand. This is the end of the church at Ephesus, the beginning of the church of Smyrna, the end of the church of Smyrna, the beginning of the church of Pergamos. But they are characteristics that are applicable to the different periods of church history. And so what he's saying is, after church history, after the church is ready and is set to go into the heavenlies, we see depicted here in chapter 4, verse 1, the rapture of the church. And let me illustrate it. Verse 1, chapter 4. After this I looked, and behold, a door was opened in heaven, and I heard, here's that phrase, as it were, a trumpet talking with me, which said, come up hither, and I will show thee the things which must be hereafter. This is depicting the rapture of the church. Notice it says, I heard as it were a trumpet talking with me. But I got to tell you something. I started playing trumpet when I was 14 years of age. I do have a Bach Stradivarius, a handmade trumpet. But that trumpet never talked to me. Never did a trumpet talk to me. That's what it's saying here. I heard, as it were, a trumpet talking with me. There's that apocalyptic literature. You remember what it says in 1 Thessalonians chapter 4, verses 13 to 18? Jesus will shout. The archangel will shout. The trump of God will sound. And we'll be caught up to be with him in the air. 1 Corinthians chapter 15, verses 51 to 53. In the moment, in the twinkling of an eye, at the last trump. You see, you use other biblical literature to interpret the apocalyptic phrase. So we see here in chapter 4, verse 1, John, in chapter 4, verse 1, he's on earth. Chapter 4, verse 2, he's in the throne room in the third heaven before the throne of God. He's translated into the heavenlies.
12: Using the principles of hermeneutics, the science of interpreting Scripture, we see that Revelation chapter 4 and verse 1 depicts the truth found in the Bible about the rapture of the church. That event, the rapture, can happen at any moment, even today. By the way, should the rapture not happen this week, please join us next week as we continue our study on when will the end of the world happen. We'll answer that question with the Word of God, especially the book of Revelation.
2: 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Well, we have to take a break, and when we come back, Rick and I will take a look at the book and talk about everything that we've talked about on the program today, right here on Prophecy Today Weekend.
7: I'm Ruth Kramer with Mission Network News. A fragile ceasefire is at risk. A U.S. brokered deal between Israel and the Lebanese government is 2 weeks into a 6-week ceasefire. Now, the deal still allows Israel to act in self-defense, and Hezbollah did not participate in the agreement. Flares of fighting continued this week with Hezbollah drone attacks and Israeli strikes along the border. Slavic Gospel Association's Eric Mock.
8: People in northern Israel are constantly in fear. 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
8: By supporting this, you're not just handing food to people. 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
7: And seekers in China are still receiving scripture. Kurt Rovenstein with Bibles for China explains.
10: When someone has access to a Bible, picks it up and reads it, it can change their life and lead to a manifold impact in the kingdom of God.
7: For example, Rovenstein recently heard the story of a Muslim seafaring man who received a Bible at a port in New Orleans. Though he didn't read it, the man's son picked it up years later, and today he's working to share the gospel in the Muslim world.
10: One of our ministries is to provide Bibles to chaplains who reach out to the seafarer community. And it was an encouragement to know that the Word of God at the right place, at the right time, can make a difference.
7: So please pray that Bible distributors will be encouraged. 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I'm Ruth Kramer.
2: Welcome back to Prophecy Today. I'm Jimmy DeYoung Jr. Along with Rick, we've been examining current events in the light of God's prophetic program. Rick, I started off the program by making the statement, Israel is truly God's timepiece of history and prophecy. And I think with our broadcast partners today, Ken Timmerman and David Dolan, of course, looking at Israel and Menno talking about, you know, preaching the gospel in the Holy Land, in the city of Jerusalem, being able to come home at night, as opposed to those that preach and teach and hold church, and they can't come home at night. So that was great to hear that testimony of what it is to be a believer in the land of Israel. And the tragic situation in Nigeria that Doug Burton shared with us is also so important. When you look at all these things, it really is very important to keep our eyes focused on the Jewish people.
1: Well, it certainly is, Jimmy. That's something that has been a focus of our ministry. I like that idea of the timepiece. It's a way that we can look at what's going on in the world and we can see where we are on God's plan. But, you know, one of the things, and this is something that we do, is we try to provide for the student of prophecy, for the student of theology and eschatology, we try to provide a framework in order for people to understand the Bible. And Jimmy, if you could, just go back to basics just a little bit. I mean, there are three major strands of the human race. And if we look at the Jewish people, and we

0: that passage was written. For the first 2,000 years of human history, there were Gentiles on the earth from Genesis chapter 1 to Genesis chapter 12. It's the first 2,000 years of human history, only Gentiles. With the call of Abram out of Ur of the Chaldees from Genesis chapter 12 to Acts chapter 1, we have the second strand of the human family, and those are the Jewish people. And remember, those passages in the Bible pertaining to the Jewish people, the promises that God, the covenants that God made with the Jewish people, he has to fulfill them. And that's why and how we figure all that out. Of course, the church came in Acts chapter 2 and will stay on the earth, I believe, until Revelation chapter 4. So those are the three strands of the human family and their perspective chapters in the Bible, sections as they're broken down. And it really break down into 2,000 years each, 2,000 years for the Gentiles on the earth and then 2,000 years for Jews and Gentiles. And it's been about 2,000 years for Jews, Gentiles, and Christians, Rick. So as we see all of this, and God has written and given us three specific books, Daniel, the times of the Gentiles, Ezekiel is that book that's given to the Jewish people, and the book of Revelation is given to the Christians, which Dr. Jimmy DeYoung is teaching from and showing us how to use the prophetic passages. And of course, the third of our really what we call the trio of triplets, the three strands, the three main prophetic books of the Bible, and then the three main events in the future, beginning with the rapture of the church, the return of Christ to the land of Israel and to the earth, really, to all of mankind at that time, when he takes back the title deed of the earth and begins his kingdom on this earth that was promised to him in Daniel chapter 2. And then that final event, the great white throne judgment, the three next main events.
1: Well, that's great. And that's a foundation. That's a framework on which we are able to build our understanding of what the Bible has to say, not only about prophecy and about eschatology, but about everything. So it's a lens into which we can look at the Bible, and we're not forcing that lens on the Bible. That is what the Bible provides for us to look at. So God has a plan for the Jewish people, and you've mentioned it already. The Christians did not replace the Jewish people, but instead God has a plan for the Jewish people in the future. Can you talk about why we look at what is going to take place in Israel and maybe the idea that, no, the Christians did not replace the Jewish people. God will fulfill the promises that he made to the Jewish people.
0: God's overall prophetic program, be it for Israel, the church, or the Gentile nation, works its way out directly or indirectly through the Jewish people. Too often, believers have attempted to see where they are in God's prophetic program based upon how world events affect their particular country. But the true determination as you know, to where we are in history, Rick, is based upon how world events affect Jewish history and the Jewish people. Thus, when the world-shaking events take place, the criteria for their nation to Bible prophecy is not how they affect the church. And you know, we can focus on every nation of the world with that, but or any particular Gentile nation, no matter how great and powerful, but how they are affecting Jewish history and the people of Israel. So, Rick, when we look at it, everything revolves around God's plan, and when the rapture of the church takes place and we're taken off of this earth, it will then be God's plan to deal with the Jewish people. They rejected him. He will also deal with the unbelieving Gentiles that are still on the earth. Even at the end of the tribulation period, there are people that are going to still curse God and want to, you know, die without God. So when we look at this in the future, this is how Bible prophecy really promotes us to live a pure and productive, holy life.
1: It sure does, Jimmy, and I know our time is short here, but as we focus on the nation of Israel, God, and you said God is going to be dealing with them in the future. Well, the world is focusing on the nation of Israel right now, unlike any time in history, and so that certainly should let us know where we stand on God's timeline, using Israel, God's timepiece, to let us know what is going on.
0: Yes. Rick, thanks. Great job today. Very important events, world events, that are foreshadowing the future.

0: The tribulation, we can tell where we are on God's timetable by that shadow that's cast backwards. As R.C. Merle says, Paul Sharp said that today, and we understand it as we look at these signs in the future that are for the Jewish people, by the way. That's a whole different story, but we can understand where we are on God's timetable. Folks, after seeing everything that we're seeing happening in our world today, the rapture of the church could happen at any moment. Let's keep looking up until.
1: Thank you so much for joining us today. This is Jay Johnson inviting you to join us again next week for more of Prophecy Today. 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
2: 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But these issues aren't our primary focus. What we're on about is biblical authority. 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It ignores God's word and relies on human reasoning instead. 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
4: Louisiana Baptist University is hosting the Maximize Conference at First Bossier Church in Bossier City. 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It is an inspiring time. It will be held May 19 and 20, and you can register today by calling 318-686-2360. Some of the notable speakers are Farron Jackson, also James McManus. Come to Maximize on May 19 and 20.

Jesus knows Psalm chapter 2, where he will rule over the nations. He knows his destiny as the sovereign Lord of the nations. Satan knows that Jesus knows that, but here's the bait. The Father's will for you, Jesus, is untold suffering, it's rejection. Take the shortcut. Don't go through Gethsemane. Let's just go right on to glory. Right now, you can have all these nations here and now. Avoid the cross. Seize the crown.

0: Welcome to Wisdom for the Heart with Stephen Davey. Have you ever felt like temptation keeps coming back, no matter how many times you resist it? It's persistent, it's personal, and it often shows up when you least expect it. Today's message takes you into the wilderness with Jesus Christ, where he faces temptation head on. He shows us how to respond with truth, obedience, and strength. In this message, you'll discover that the same resources Jesus used are available to you today. And victory doesn't come from your strength, but from relying on God's Word. Here's Stephen with today's message.
1: Several years ago, I read the true account of an early church leader who decided that the problem with sin and his inability to deal with it daily troubled him, like it troubles you and me. He came to the conclusion that the problem was his surrounding culture, society, people, the audible and the visual temptation. So he decided to move away from his village. He found a cave where he began to live a very simple life, away from all the stimuli that bombarded him daily. His needs were simple. He grew his own garden. He hunted his own game. But eventually, he came to the realization that it wasn't working. In fact, he moved back into his village, and he wrote in his journal, which survived these centuries, here's what he wrote, quote, "Even there, all alone, I was tempted with thoughts of great pride. Worldly temptations daily knocked at my door. There in that cave, temptation found me." So what hope do we have? If we can't outrun it, if we can't hide from it, how do we handle it? Well, we're about to be given an amazing model in the life of Jesus Christ. In fact, he's going to rely on only those resources that we have today to rely upon: obedience, submission, humility, patience, and a mind that is saturated with the Word of God. So let me show you where. Let's go back in our study of Luke's Gospel. We're now in chapter 4. And let's watch as Satan drops the line of temptation into the pond of Jesus Christ's life, heart, and mind. Notice verse 1. "And Jesus, full of the Holy Spirit, returned from the Jordan," that's where he was baptized, "and was led by the Spirit in the wilderness." Now, the wilderness here was several hundred miles of desert. It was actually nicknamed the Devastation. This is the perfect place for this kind of meeting. It was described by authors that I read with rocks bare and jagged, glowing with heat like a furnace as it swooped downward in elevation some 1,200 feet to the Dead Sea. You can't imagine, really, a more classic setting for this battle between the princes, the prince of darkness and the prince of peace. Now, we're told here, don't miss this, that Jesus is full of the Holy Spirit. What that means is he is under the dominating influence of the Spirit of God. By the way, we're told to do the same daily. Paul wrote to the Ephesian believers in chapter 5 and verse 18, "Be filled with the Holy Spirit." That means be dominated by, be under the influence of the Holy Spirit. So here's Jesus in perfect fellowship under the dominating control of the Holy Spirit. And can you not help but notice these two contrasting environments? He is in the Spirit in the wilderness. We don't normally put those two together, do we? We assume that if we're led by the Spirit, if we're exactly where the Spirit of God wants us, it won't look anything like the wilderness. It's going to be green pastures and still waters. Psalm chapter 23, verse 2. Well, it might be, but it also might be a season where he prepares a table for you in the presence of your enemies. Psalm 23, verse 5. As hard as it might be for us to imagine, it's possible to be full of the Spirit and face to face with the serpent at the same time. We're also told here in verse 2, notice, the Lord was led by the Holy Spirit in the wilderness, now notice, for 40 days, being tempted by the devil. When they were ended, he was hungry. Now, keep this in mind, if 40 days is linked to the participle being tempted, which Mark's gospel account, by the way, makes it clear, it links it together. Well, what this means is that Jesus isn't being tempted at the end of 40 days. He was tempted throughout these 40 days. For 40 days, it's been non-stop temptation. For 40 days, Satan has been probing for weaknesses. He's been changing the bait every day, probably several times throughout the day and into the nighttime. We're just told what's happening at the end of 40 days. We're not given any of those temptations, just these. So these are following his 40 days. He's exhausted. He's hungry. And now Satan, you can think of it this way, he's going to pull out all the stops. So what we find here is the three final, the three climactic. These are three incredibly strategic temptations. Here's the first one, verse 3. The devil said to him, "If you are the Son of God, command this stone to become bread." These little limestone rocks about the size of a loaf that dotted this desert region. Just turn them into some bread. Now let me give each temptation a title for the sake of our study. And I want to give each temptation a subtitle to further describe what's going on. The title of the first temptation would be this, simply put. Put yourself first. And the subtitle is, God the Father is withholding something good from you. Now, I want to point this out here. When the devil says in verse 3, if you are the Son of God, this is not a denial. This is not to raise doubt. Now, the English has difficulty at times translating the original language. This is actually an affirmation. He's essentially saying this, in view of the fact that you are the Son of God, why are you hungry? In view of the fact that you are God the Son, we just heard that. I mean, the heavens, you know, were ripped open, and we heard God, your Father, say, this is my beloved Son. Well, for goodness sake, if you are God the Son, why in the world are you hungry? Do something about it. You've got a legitimate need as humanity, and you have the power of deity. Why not use your deity to solve the problem of your humanity? Oh, clever. He's asking Jesus to step outside his representative role as a man. Jesus never used his divine attributes, by the way, to make his life comfortable. He never used them to serve himself. He never said, you know, it's just a little too much rain around here. I'm going to snap my fingers and it's going to be sunshine. I'd have done that this morning driving over here. The fog got thicker as I got closer. Never once. Peter would preach in Acts chapter 2. He did these signs and wonders to attest to the fact that he was indeed the Son of God. It was never for himself. So he wants Jesus here to use his divine attributes to serve himself. Jesus, put yourself first. Serve yourself. And if Jesus does this, it's going to create this split second of time, this act of self-serving, and any split second of self-serving is sin. There is this subtle implication going on, though, This is the subtitle in this temptation. Your father is withholding something you need. Why isn't he giving it to you? Doesn't he want the best for you? Doesn't he know you're hungry? Doesn't he know it's been 40 days? What's he waiting for? I mean, surely after 40 days, it's time you started looking out for number one. How many of us have fallen for this bait? You're in the wilderness. It's been a long season. You're suffering without any light at the end of the tunnel. You have legitimate needs that are unmet. There are good things that God is not giving you. What's God waiting for? Maybe it's time for me to just look out for number one. Gotcha. Instead of taking the bait, Jesus responds with the Bible. Look at verse 4. It is written, man shall not live by bread alone. Would you notice Jesus does not say man shall not live by bread, period. No, man shall not live by bread alone. Jesus doesn't want bread at the expense of fellowship with God the Father. See, for Jesus, it was better to be hungry in the will of God than full outside the will and pleasure of God. So keep in mind now that Jesus is going to counter each temptation by quoting Scripture. His mind and heart are saturated, and this is modeling for us what we're to do. In fact, he's modeling Psalm 119:11. Thy word have I hidden in my heart that I, what? May not sin against thee. Thy word have I stored, literally stored up in my heart that I might not sin. Well, how does that help to store up the word? Well, the word of God gives you the mind of God. It gives you the wisdom of God. It gives you the perspective of God. It gives you the moral boundaries of God. It gives you the warnings of God. It gives you the commandments of God. It gives you the counsel of God. We can't stand, we can't deal with the devil without the mind and the wisdom and the boundaries and the commands and the warnings and the counsel of God. Temptation number one, put yourself first. Let me entitle the second temptation this way. Take the easy way out. And the subtitle would be this: God is asking too much of you. Go to verse 5. And the devil took him up and showed him all the kingdoms of the world in a moment of time, and said to him, to you I will give all this authority and their glory, for it has been delivered to me, and I will give it to whom I will. Now, Satan obviously has delegated power. In fact, you notice here he's able to sweep Jesus up in a moment. Matthew mentions a high mountain where they're suddenly at its peak. Luke doesn't mention that. It seems that Jesus was high. There's some kind of elevated position. Perhaps he's showing him the glories of the Roman Empire or the Grecian Empire before this. Satan doesn't know the future, so he's not showing him America or Europe or whatever. He can show him what has happened. It was glorious enough. And by the way, he's not lying here to Jesus. Three times in the Gospels, Jesus will refer to Satan as the prince of this world. The prince of this world. But you know, Satan slips up. Did you notice? He mentions the fact there at the end of this verse, these nations, they have been delivered to me. They have been handed over to me. Oh, who handed them to you? Uh-oh, you shouldn't have said that. It's delegated. It's only temporary. Ultimately, they don't belong to you. Just for a season. He's legitimately, though, promising Jesus that he can have all of it now. You can have it all right now. That's the bait. Now, you might wonder, as I did, why would this be tempting to Jesus? Well, there's this hidden hook. Satan is subtly suggesting that the will of the Father is just too much suffering. Let's take a shortcut to kingdom authority. Now, Jesus knows Psalm chapter 2, where he will rule over the nations. He knows his destiny as the sovereign Lord of the nations. Satan knows that Jesus knows that. Satan knows that Jesus knows that Satan knows that Jesus knows that. They're back and forth here. They know this, but here's the bait. Take the shortcut. Avoid the cross. Seize the crown. Don't go through Gethsemane. Let's just go right on to glory. Right now, you can have all these nations here and now. The Father's will for you, Jesus, is untold suffering and agony. It's blood and pain. It's rejection. There's no need for that. You're God the Son. You can have the kingdoms of the world without suffering. That's the bait. Oh, but here's the hook. Verse 7. If you then will worship me, it will all be yours. The word for worship here means to genuflect, to bow. He wants us to take this bait. And one of his strategic methods is to drop this bait in our mind that God's will is too hard. God is asking too much from us. Living for him is too difficult. I thought God was going to make things easier. Haven't you met individuals who said, yeah, okay, I'll pray that prayer and God's going to solve everything. We sell Jesus that way to people. He's going to solve all your problems. Then you come to faith and you realize, wow, I just got a lot more. What happened? That's the bait. Leave that narrow, hard, uphill path. My path is broad, my way is easy, and it's paved, and it's ever so slightly downhill. But I master those that will give their lives to that path. Temptation number one, put yourself first. Temptation number two, take the easy way out. Let's entitle temptation number three, do things your own way. And the subtitle would be this, and this is where it gets very deceptive. God's word needs to fit your agenda. So work it a little bit and make it fit whatever you want to do as you do it your way. Incredibly subtle. Look at verse 9. And he took him to Jerusalem and set him on the pinnacle of the temple. That word pinnacle means tip, ledge, little wing. More than likely, it was the ledge on the southeast corner of the rooftop of the temple, described by Josephus, the first century Jewish historian, as that tip, that corner which could look down into the Kidron Valley, some 450 feet below. And Josephus said, if you were that high up, it would make you dizzy to look down. Well, Satan, again, takes Jesus and sweeps him up. Notice verse 9, and said to him, if you are the Son of God, again, make sure you understand, in view of the fact that you are the Son of God, throw yourself down from here, for it is written, he will command his angels concerning you to guard you, and on their hands they will bear you up, lest you strike your foot against a stone. Biblical way of saying, unless it's, you know, splat, he's going to take care of you. Now, Satan is quoting here from Psalm 91. It's a psalm that celebrates the protection of God over his beloved people. But Satan now rips this verse out of its context and says, let's make this verse apply to you. Let's make it justify you taking this rather spectacular leap from the roof of the temple. God said in Psalm 91, he will protect the faithful. You're faithful, aren't you? Well, I mean, come on, this is going to then apply to you. You ought to put it to the test right now. Take this verse. It'll justify your agenda. You do the thing your way. Now, before we go any further, don't miss the fact that the devil can quote Scripture. He can quote Scripture too. He's heard Jesus respond now two times with Scripture. And he's a brilliant fisherman. Oh, well, I'll tell you what I'll do. You know, there's a favorite psalm of mine, and there are a couple of verses I'd like to quote to you. That's the lure. He's obviously a student of Scripture. The problem is he twists it to serve his own defiance. You probably know as well as I do, to this day, most cults and unbelievers that I have come in contact with over the years, I have found this similar thread. They do not necessarily reject the Bible. They reinterpret it. They add to it. They take away from it. They've rung my doorbell, as I'm sure they have yours, and the opening line, I already know what it's going to be. We'd like to interest you in reading the Bible. And I usually say, I'm kind of interested in that, so let's talk. But you know, it's one thing to talk about those cults out there and those unbelievers and ignore the passages that we might not like or that we might reinterpret in order to justify our own agenda. We use phrases like, well, God told me, or the Spirit of God led me, but underneath is our own agenda. Satan wants Jesus here to reinterpret Psalm 91 to do something spectacular. And there's something more here. There's this passage, and we won't turn, but it's in Malachi chapter 3 and verse 1, where he makes the promise that when the Lord arrives, that is, this is a messianic phrase, when the Messiah arrives, he will come to the temple suddenly. Jesus is aware of that text, and so is Satan, though it's not mentioned here. But Satan's challenging Jesus, once again, to jump ahead of the divine timetable, twist the meaning of Scripture, and with one spectacular descent to the temple courtyard below, announce, I'm here, and everyone will follow him. This is a way around the denial. This is a way around rejection. Do something spectacular right in their midst. Do it your way, Jesus. Test the Father. He'll reward your leap of faith. It'll be amazing. Jesus responds, look at verse 12. It is said, you shall not put the Lord your God to the test. In other words, don't tell God what to do. Don't use his word to disobey his will. Verse 13, notice, and when the devil had ended every temptation, he departed from him forever. Isn't that a great verse? Oh, wait, I'm sorry. He departed from him until an opportune time. Satan is going to stay on the Lord's trail and track him every single moment of every single day. But listen, now I want you to rejoice with me in the glory and the hope and the security and the confidence that we have today. How? In that Jesus never sinned. He was in every respect tempted as we are, yet without sin. Hebrews 4, verse 15. He committed no sin. 1 Peter 2, 22. Which means he is worthy, he is capable, he is qualified to become for us the unblemished lamb, able to bear our sin. Our sin. And we take the bait every day, don't we? Our sin only mounts up. He took it all. Daily we go to him, though, because we want to follow him. And so often when we go to him, what do? I'm snagged. Would you relieve me of the hook? I took the bait. But here's our model. He used only the resources we have. He's showing us how to deal with the devil. Here are our resources in this combat. Be submissive to the leading of the Spirit of God, even if he leads you into the wilderness. Be patient with the timing of God, even if it doesn't fit your timetable. Be willing to suffer according to the will of God. And be saturated with the Word of God. Jesus is fully God, yet we're watching him, fully human, choose to use here only those resources we have at our disposal. And here's the glory of it all. As a man, the second Adam, the first Adam failed. He couldn't handle the lure. He took it. The second Adam, he took on the devil and he won.

That was Stephen Davey, and this is Wisdom for the Heart. What an encouraging reminder today. Temptation may be persistent, but God's truth is stronger. And no matter how intense the battle feels, you're never facing it alone. Christ has already won the victory, and He gives you everything you need to stand firm. One of the most powerful ways to stand strong in that battle is through prayer. When you pray, you're not just talking. You're aligning your heart with God's will. You're bringing your struggles, your temptations, and your needs before the one who has complete authority over them. That's why we invite you to become part of our global prayer team. You'll receive a simple, focused way to pray for people, for nations, and for the spread of God's word around the world. It only takes a few minutes, but it keeps your heart engaged in what God's doing far beyond what you can see. So, take a moment today and visit wisdomonline.org/prayer to get started. And be sure to join us next time as we continue growing together in God's Word on Wisdom for the Heart.

0: What was the difference between Cain and Abel's offerings to God? 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
1: Two offerings. Cain offered the fruit of the ground. He offered vegetables to the Lord. Abel offered to the Lord a slain lamb of the firstlings of the flock. Two boys, they're worshiping God. One is worshiping in spirit and in truth, and the other is worshiping by his own ingenuity. The Bible says that God accepted the offering of Abel, but he did not accept the offering of Cain.
0: Welcome to Love Worth Finding. Pastor, teacher, and author Adrian Rogers said, Jesus was in the heart and mind of God from the foundation of the world. Before he swung this world into space, God had redemption by blood in his mind. Genesis chapter 4 tells the story of two brothers, Cain and Abel, one a martyr, the other a murderer. In their story, we see a picture of the blood of Jesus Christ that makes a difference. If you have your Bible, turn now to Hebrews chapter 11. We'll begin in verse 4 as Adrian Rogers begins part 1 of The Blood Makes a Difference.
1: Now, the central theme of the entire chapter of Hebrews chapter 11 is that God is to be worshiped. And if God is to be worshiped, he must be worshiped in spirit and in truth. Let's read, if we will, Hebrews chapter 11 and verse 4. By faith, Abel offered unto God a more excellent sacrifice than Cain, by which he obtained witness that he was righteous, God testifying of his gifts, and by it he being dead yet speaketh. Beyond the shadow of any doubt, one of the most interesting men I've ever met was a man that I pastored in Fort Pierce, Florida. His name was Charlie Fisher. We called him Uncle Charlie. He was no bigger than a minute, but he weighed 2 tons spiritually. He was a man that was fearless for the Lord Jesus Christ. Uncle Charlie had an old airplane with canvas sides. He'd written across the sides of that airplane, Christ is the answer. It had an open cockpit. He'd put his goggles on, get a basket full of tracks, and fly over county fairs and dump out the tracks on the people and circle around the field with that sign on there, Christ is the answer. I prayed with him so many times, and incredible individual. Uncle Charlie finally died. He told his son Lee, who was a dear friend of mine, he said, don't worry about my funeral. Just invite all my friends and take this tape recorder and push the button. That's all you have to do. He said, I've already taken care of everything. And so the funeral came, and Uncle Charlie was there in the casket. All of his friends were there. Lee got up and pushed the button, and it was Charlie. He said, hello, everybody. He said, I'm Charlie Fisher. I'm up here in heaven. It is wonderful up here in heaven. And he began to tell everybody about how glorious heaven is. And then he said, I want to tell all of you to come and meet me in heaven. The only man I ever knew who preached his own funeral. Charlie Fisher preached his own funeral. He, being dead, was yet speaking. Well, there's another man who has preached his own funeral, and that's a man named Abel, and we're going to learn about him today. Now, what we see in Abel is a shadow of the crucifixion of our Lord and Savior, Jesus Christ. Now, the Old Testament is a book of shadows that point to New Testament truths. For example, in Colossians chapter 2, verse 17, the Bible tells us that the Old Testament is a shadow of things to come. Now, you think about shadows. A shadow must have light and must have something to shine upon. Now, the light is the Old Testament scripture, and the body that the shadow shines upon is the Lord Jesus Christ. Now, the angle of the light determines the sharpness of the shadow. In the early morning, shadows are not real clear and they're somewhat distorted. By mid-morning, the shadows become clearer. Then at high noon, there are no shadows at all. Now, in the Old Testament, we had shadows that pointed toward the Lord Jesus Christ. But when Calvary came in the New Testament, then it's high noon. What we're going to see here in this story of Abel is the beginning of these shadows that are pointing to the coming of our Lord and Savior, Jesus Christ. Now, look again, if you will, in verse 4. By faith, Abel offered unto God a more excellent sacrifice. Well, where is that story found? The story is found over here in the book of Genesis. So turn, if you will, with me to Genesis now for a moment. And Genesis chapter 4, now Adam knew Eve, his wife, and conceived. Now, Adam and Eve, obviously, the first humans here upon the earth, and she conceived and bare Cain. Now, Cain was her firstborn and said, I have gotten a man from the Lord. And she again bare his brother, Abel. And Abel, that's the one we're talking about today, was a keeper of sheep. But Cain was a tiller of the ground, one a shepherd and one a farmer. And in the process of time, it came to pass that Cain brought of the fruit of the ground an offering unto the Lord. And Abel, he also brought of the firstlings of his flock and the fat thereof. And the Lord had respect unto Abel and to his offering, but unto Cain and to his offering he had not respect. And Cain was very wroth, and his countenance fell. Now, we're going to stop reading there, but stay, keep your bookmark there in Hebrews chapter 11 and in Genesis chapter 4, because we're going to go back and forth so we can understand. What we have here is a shadow of the cross in the offering that Abel made. Two offerings. Cain offered the fruit of the ground. He offered vegetables to the Lord. Abel offered to the Lord a slain lamb of the firstlings of the flock. The Bible says that God accepted the offering of Abel, but he did not accept the offering of Cain. One, the offering from the ground, the fruit of the ground, the other, a spotless lamb. Now, we're going to see in this chapter, Hebrews chapter 11 and Genesis chapter 4, some contrast. Are you ready? First of all, here was a contrast in their worship. Two boys, they're worshiping God. One is worshiping in spirit and in truth, and the other is worshiping by his own ingenuity. Now, remember Hebrews chapter 11 and verse 4, by faith Abel offered unto God a more excellent sacrifice. Now, what was the difference? Well, may I say this, and listen to me very carefully, all religions are not of the same value. In America today, we're looked upon as politically incorrect and almost un-American if we don't put our arms around everybody else and say, your religion's just as good as mine. It is not true. God had respect unto Abel's offering, to Cain's offering, he did not. Now, we're supposed to be tolerant today, and I believe in tolerance in some areas, but I do not believe in tolerance that sacrifices truth. And there's nothing today so intolerant as the intolerance of those against those of us who say there is a fixed standard of right and wrong. There is a true religion and there is a false religion. This world doesn't need religion. It has too much religion. This world needs Jesus. Now, may I tell you that David Barrett, who is a scholar, tells us that in the world today there are 9,900 different religions. 9,900, almost 10,000 different religions. And some of these religions have many gods. But listen to me. There are only two religions in the entire world, the true and the false. The true and the false. Now, that may seem narrow to you, but that's what our lesson is all about. There's the religion of grace and the religion of works. There's the religion of Cain and there's the religion of Abel. Now, let's look at this. Now, I don't ask you to take my word for it. Let's just look at the Bible and see what the Bible has to say about it. Because I realize what I'm preaching today is politically incorrect. So be it. Look at the worship of Cain. Hebrews chapter 11 and verse 4, by faith Abel offered to God a more excellent sacrifice than Cain. What was the way of Cain? The way of Cain was the way of good works. It was salvation by his own effort. He was a tiller of the ground. And the Bible says that you're going to till the ground by the sweat of your brow. What Cain offered to God was his own toil, his own sweat, his own effort. Now, when he came to God with this offering of vegetables and fruits, it must have been beautiful. I mean, it must have looked like a county fair. There's the most fragrant fruit. the most beautiful flowers, the most succulent vegetation. And he offers this to God because he's been out there plowing the ground. But the Bible says, cursed is the ground. Of the sweat of your brow will you till the ground. And what he has done is he is offering his own works. Put in your margin Jude verse 11. Woe unto them, for they have gone the way of Cain. What is the way of Cain? It is to try to save yourself by your own good works rather than by the grace of God. It represents culture rather than Calvary. Now you're in Hebrews chapter 11. In Hebrews chapter 9 verse 22, the Bible says, without shedding of blood is no remission. There is no salvation apart from the shedding of blood. What did Cain offer? Vegetables. You can't get blood from a turnip. You can't get blood from a turnip without shedding of blood. There is no remission. What do you say, Adrian? That's what you say. No, that's what God says. Well, you say, I have my own religion. So did Cain. You say, well, I'm looking for a religion that suits me. So did Cain. And Cain died and went to hell. Woe unto them, for they have gone after the way of Cain. It is not salvation by works. And here Cain offered of the fruit of the ground. Now, what did Abel offer? Well, the Bible says Abel offered of the firstling of his flock. Go back again, if you will, in Genesis chapter 4 and verse 4. And Abel, he also brought of the firstlings of his flock. Abel's offering was based on a blood atonement. Now, let me tell you the difference between these two. I said people need to turn from religion to Jesus Christ. Religion is what sinful people do for a holy God. The gospel is the good news of what a holy God has already done for sinful man. The Bible says in Hebrews chapter 11 and verse 4, by faith Abel offered unto God a more excellent sacrifice. Now, where did Abel get the idea of bringing a blood offering to Almighty God? Now, remember, it was just a shadow of the Lord Jesus Christ. Where did he get that idea? When Adam and Eve sinned against God, they tried to clothe themselves with fig leaves. What is that? The fruit of the ground. What did God do? God came into the Garden of Eden and God made them coats of skin, animal skin. How do you get coats of skin? Blood had to be shed. Where did Abel learn the idea that it takes blood without shedding of blood is no remission? He learned it from his parents. You say, did he really know this? Listen to me. Abel was a prophet of God. A prophet. You say, where do you get that? Put in your margin Luke 11. Begin in verse 49. Jesus is speaking. Therefore also said the wisdom of God, I will send them prophets and apostles, and some of them they shall slay and persecute, that the blood of all the prophets, underscore that, that the blood of all the prophets which was shed from the foundation of the world may be required of this generation, from the blood of Abel unto the blood of Zacharias. All of the prophets. Abel is called a prophet of God. Abel was a martyr who died for his faith. Adam and Eve had two sons, one a martyr, one a murderer. Abel was a prophet. He understood the word of God. Now, you say, did he really understand about the Lord Jesus Christ? Well, if he was a prophet, put in your Bible Acts chapter 10, verse 43. To him, Jesus, give all the prophets witness. Now, if Abel was a prophet, and he was, and the Bible says to Jesus, give all the prophets witness, back there in the Garden of Eden, just outside the gates of Eden, was a man named Abel who offered a spotless lamb. That is a picture, a prophecy of Jesus who is to come. Isn't the Bible a wonderful book? The Bible is a wonderful book. Don't get the idea that these people out there were just plowing with sticks and didn't know anything. No. And let me say something else. The blood of the Lord Jesus Christ was not an afterthought. It was not an emergency action. Put in your margin Revelation chapter 13 and verse 8, the Bible says, "And all that dwell upon the earth shall worship him whose names are not written in the book of life from the Lamb slain from the foundation of the world." Before he swung this world into space, God had redemption by blood in his mind. You take the Bible from Genesis to Revelation, and you cut it anywhere, and it will bleed. There is a red river of life. It begins to flow in the book of Genesis, and it flows all the way through to the book of the Revelation, the chapter I just read to you. That river began to flow when God made coats of skin for Adam and Eve. And then that river passed on down when Abel took of the firstlings of the flock and offered a blood sacrifice to the Lord. The first act that Noah did when he came out of the ark after Genesis 6 and the flood came was to offer a blood sacrifice. God called Abraham, and Abraham, the father of the faithful, God said to Abraham, "Abraham, take your son up to Mount Moriah and sacrifice him." And at the last moment, when the knife was about to fall into the bosom of Isaac, God said, "Abraham, don't hurt the lad. Don't harm the lad. Look, over here is a ram caught in a thicket." I like to think of it as a ram crowned with thorns, his horns locked in that thicket. Take that ram and sacrifice him. No wonder Jesus said, "Abraham saw my day and was glad." Abraham, way back more than a millennium before Jesus ever came, knew something of the blood sacrifice. And then God called Moses, and Moses said, God said to Moses, "Moses, take my people from the land of Egypt, the land of sin and darkness and slavery, and bring them into the promised land." And God said, "Moses, when you do this, in order to let the people go out, tell every family, take a lamb and sacrifice that lamb and put the blood of that lamb on the doorpost of that house, because my death angel is going to come through the land of Egypt." And God says, "My death angel is going to be looking for something. He's going to be looking for the blood. And if the blood is there upon the doorpost, watch it. When I see the blood, I'll pass over you." That's where we get the word Passover. Now, friend, it was the blood that caused the death angel to pass over. I'm telling you, had they put rubies and diamonds and gold and emerald upon that door, the death angel would have come. Had they written beautiful poetry and put it upon that door and nailed it there, the death angel would have come. Had they taken a live and spotless lamb and set that live and spotless lamb there, the death angel would have come. People say, "Christ is my example." No, he has to be your Savior. Now, you're not saved by learning lessons from the life of Christ, but by receiving life from the death of Christ. God says, "When I see the what? The blood, I will pass over you." Without shedding of blood is no remission of sins. And then after Moses, they got in the land, God gave them the Levitical law, and they were told how to make those sacrifices. And every smoking altar of every Jewish temple, it all points to the coming of Jesus, and thousands of lambs and rams and turtle doves are offered, and blood is shed. Why is this? The Bible says over here in Hebrews chapter 10, it's impossible that the blood of bulls and goats could take away sin. Why all of those sacrifices? God is just pointing toward Calvary. This red river of life begins to run. I'm telling you, these are all shadows. These are all prophecies. These are all types. These are all lessons. And that river runs and runs and runs till it finally comes to Calvary. When Jesus bows his head and dies, and with the precious blood, the blood is shed. This is what God is getting people ready for. Pavlov, the Russian psychologist, did experiments in what we call conditioned response. He got his dogs, and he would ring a bell and feed the dogs, ring a bell, feed the dogs, ring a bell, feed the dogs. He got the dogs where all he had to do was just ring a bell, and they began to drool. They began to salivate because they knew that the bell meant food. What is God doing in the Old Testament with all of these sacrifices, beginning with the skins that clothed Adam and Eve, beginning with Abel's offering? What is God doing with all of that? God is conditioning his people. There's a conditioned response. When they see the blood, they know that sin means death. Sin means death. Sin means death. Sin means death. Therefore, people are ready for the death of the Lord Jesus Christ when he died upon the cross, for without shedding of blood is no remission. Don't think this was incidental, friend. This is fundamental. There was a contrast in their worship. Now, secondly, the consequences of the worship. Look, if you will, in Genesis 4, verses 5 and 6. But unto Cain and his offering, God had not respect. And Cain was very wroth. Plain English, he was ticked off. He's angry. And his countenance fell. And the Lord said unto Cain, why art thou wroth? And why is thy countenance fallen? Now, God did not have any respect for Cain and all of his good intentions and all of his good works. The difference between Cain and Abel is the difference between righteousness and unrighteousness. Now, you would say, well, God would just say to Cain, well, you tried, and you didn't get 100% on this test, but I'm going to grade on the curve. Now, God doesn't grade on the curve. God doesn't just give A for effort. And God will not overlook sin. Put it down big, plain, and straight. God will not overlook sin. You know, there are people who say, well, God's too good to punish sin. You've got it backward. God is too good not to punish sin. If you had to go through all the lectionaries and dictionaries of the world to get a word that would describe God and put it into one word, of course, that would be impossible. But if you had to choose one word above all other words, it would be the word holy. Holy means that God never has, God never can, God never will overlook sin. All sin must be punished. If God overlooked sin, God would topple from his throne of holiness. God would cease to be a righteous God. Put in your margin Romans chapter 3 and verse 23, for all have sinned and come short of the glory of God. If God would let sin go unpunished, God himself would become a sinner. All Christianity is described in three sentences. I deserve hell. Jesus took my hell. There's nothing left for me but his heaven. That's what it's all about. It is salvation by grace. And the consequences of that worship is lasting not only in time, but in eternity.
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2: Although God does not call all women to be married, according to 1 Corinthians 7, He gives some the gift of singleness. And although there are times when for God's own purposes He makes a woman barren or a husband so that no child can be born, it is still the norm. It is still the gift of God, His best gift to women, to give them a child. Children are, after all, an inheritance from the Lord.
3: Welcome to Grace to You, the Bible teaching ministry of John MacArthur. I'm your host, Phil Johnson. Hannah was barren, but faithful to God, and ultimately God blessed her faith with a son. And that son, whom she named Samuel, would grow up to be one of the great heroes of the faith. Yet even more amazing is the fact that Hannah gave up the day-to-day responsibilities of raising Samuel. How then is she considered one of the great biblical examples of motherhood? As Mother's Day approaches, dive into Hannah's story here on Grace to You. John MacArthur is going to show you lessons from her life that every woman, not just moms, but every woman, can apply to her own life. The title of John's study, God's Design for a Successful Woman. And now with today's lesson, here's John.
2: It is fitting that we take another look at what God intends motherhood to be, the highest calling a woman will ever know. But when the Bible details the honor due to a mother, no more detail is given to anyone beyond Hannah. We meet her in 1 Samuel 1. Hannah, her name speaks of her beauty. It means grace, and indeed she is the emblem of the grace of womanhood. She became a mother by faith. She first appears, as 1 Samuel opens, as a childless woman. Then she becomes a mother, the mother of one of the greatest men who ever walked the earth, Samuel. And as you see the account of the birth of Samuel, you note the profile of a godly mother. As we are introduced to this story, I want us to note three things that profile a godly mother. She had a right husband relationship. She had a right heavenly relationship. And she had a right home relationship. Those three things stand out and profile her for us. First of all, let's consider her right husband relationship. And may I say that this is at the very outset essential for you to understand. The most important relationship in a family, in raising godly children, is not the relationship between the parents and the children, it's the relationship between the mother and the father. What you communicate to your children by your relationship dominates their thinking. They are learning about human relationships from the two of you. They are learning about virtue. They are learning about sin. They are learning about love. They are learning about forgiveness. They are learning about sympathy. They are learning about understanding. They are learning about compassion. They are learning about virtue. They are learning about honesty and integrity. They're watching. And far more important than your relationship to your child in the long run is the relationship you have to your spouse that's projected to your child. Secondly, as you profile a godly mother, she had a right heavenly relationship. Not only were things right between she and her husband, and by the way, there is no statement of any conflict in their union at all, no hint of any conflict. And a godly mother grows best in the soil of a godly, loving, supportive, sympathetic,

0: husband.
1: But then she had a right heavenly relationship. She knew where to go with her problem, right to the Lord. And there are several virtues that come out of this aspect. First of all, she had a passion for the Lord's best. Just use the word passion. She had a passion for the Lord's best. What do we mean by that? She wanted a child. She desperately wanted a child. She wanted a child so much that she wept and fasted. Her heart was broken over the fact that she could not have a child. But she didn't have a selfish motive. She didn't want a child to live out her unfulfilled fantasies. She didn't want a child to dress like little Lord Fauntleroy and show off. She didn't want a child to fulfill her own need for love. She wanted a child to give to God. She wanted a child because she knew that was God's best for a woman. And although God does not call all women to be married, according to 1 Corinthians 7, He gives some the gift of singleness. And although there are times when for God's own purposes He makes a woman barren or a husband so that no child can be born, it is still the norm. It is still the gift of God, His best gift to women, to give them a child. Children are, after all, an inheritance from the Lord. And it is God who opens the womb of a mother and makes her heart rejoice. She desired a child because she wanted God's best. She wanted to honor and glorify God, and she knew the best gift of God's love ever given to a woman is a child. And what I'm saying to you is that a truly godly mother is not a reluctant mother, not a mother who finds a child an intrusion, not a mother who will postpone the birth of a child as long as possible so that child doesn't crowd her schedule and become upset when finding out that some contraception was ineffective. A truly godly mother, a woman with the heart of a mother, as God would give a mother a heart, is one who longs to have a child. So she was characterized by passion for God's best. Secondly, she was characterized by prayer. She knew where to go. And look at verse 9. Hannah rose after eating and drinking in Shiloh. Obviously, she'd perhaps eaten a little bit under the encouraging sympathy of her husband in verse 8. She now has completed that in Shiloh. Eli the priest was sitting on the seat by the doorpost of the temple of the Lord. The high priest is in the temple. She goes there. She came into the temple greatly distressed. Her soul was bitter, it literally says. And she prayed to the Lord and wept bitterly. She is just crushed. And she made a promise, a vow, O Lord. And she goes on to make her vow. But notice this about this godly woman. She was a woman of prayer. It's a beautiful characteristic. She understood that God was the source of children. She understood that God alone could alter her sterility. Her distinctive virtue was her faith, constant faith. Verse 12, it came about as she continued praying before the Lord. Constant. She remained there. She stayed there. Her heart was broken. She was pouring out her prayers. This is the spirit of true prayer. She slipped into the sanctuary of God, and she began to pour out her heart in honest, open faith, totally dependent on God and given to prayer. She knew it was God alone who would weave life in the womb, as Psalm 139 says. So her passion turned to prayer. This speaks of her right heavenly relationship. She knew where to go with her problems. Thirdly, she was a woman of promise. Not only of passion and prayer, but would you look at verse 11? She made a vow, a promise, said, O Lord of hosts, if you will indeed look on the affliction, she saw childlessness as an affliction, of thy maidservant and remember me. Doesn't mean he didn't know who she was, but remember me in the sense of my longing for a child. And not forget thy maidservant, but wilt give thy maidservant a son. Here's the promise. Then I will give him to the Lord all the days of his life, and a razor shall never come on his head. That last little part was a Nazarite vow described in Numbers 6, 3 to 6. If a Jew wanted to take a vow of total consecration to God, he would not cut his hair, no concern for physical appearance, not drink the wine and the strong drink, abstaining from the banquetings and the celebrations and all of that, living an austere, consecrated, God-centered life. Many Jews took a Nazarite vow for a short period of time. Three of them in the scripture were lifelong Nazarites: Samson, John the Baptist, and this child, Samuel. This is her promise, to present her child to God. That's the essence of a godly mother. While praying for a child, she prays for that child, not for a wrong reason, but a right reason, to turn that child back to God. from where the child came. So Hannah made her promise. The next thing we see about Hannah was her purity. Eli was the high priest, but I got to tell you, he was really a lousy high priest. And nothing could be said about his discernment either. Came about when she was praying continually before the Lord, Eli was watching her mouth. And she was speaking in her heart. She wasn't speaking out loud, it says in verse 13, only her lips were moving. Have you ever had that experience where you're really talking in your heart, but your lips are moving, though not a sound was heard? So Eli thought she was drunk. Isn't he discerning? Now, I don't know anything about my discernment as relative to other people or to Eli's, but I'll tell you, I think I know the difference between a drunk and a woman broken in prayer. So Eli decided to play the spiritual role. How long will you make yourself drunk? Put away your wine from you, he says to her. Hannah's so gracious and answered and said, no, my Lord, I'm a woman oppressed in spirit. I have drunk neither wine nor strong drink, but I have poured out my soul before the Lord. You misjudge me. Do not consider your maidservant as a worthless woman. That tells us a little bit about drinking wine or strong drink and its relationship to worthlessness regarding women. That's an Old Testament attitude. Don't consider me like that. I have spoken until now out of my great concern and my provocation. Then Eli, hearing such a lucid answer, answered and said, go in peace, and may the God of Israel grant your petition that you've asked of him. It's sort of a mild apology, but he mistook her for being drunk. Don't think your maidservant a worthless woman, literally a son of Belial, profitless, a common term, by the way, in the Old Testament associated with idolatry, Deuteronomy 13, rebellion, 1 Samuel 2, lewd, sensuous acts in Judges 19 and 20, a term used to speak of arrogance and stupidity in 1 Samuel 25 and even murder in 1 Kings 21. Don't think that I'm in that group. I'm not that kind of person. She was a virtuous woman, like the woman of Proverbs 12:4 and 31:10. She was a woman of virtue. The next one we see in terms of characteristics comes in verse 18. I love this. And she said, responding to Eli, let your maidservant find favor in your sight. So the woman went her way and ate, and her face was no longer sad. She could eat now, and she wasn't sad. You say, why? I'll tell you why. Because she had patient faith. She had patient faith. She gave it to God. What else could she do? She wasn't about to remain frustrated. This is true faith. True faith doesn't pray, oh God, here's my problem, here's my problem. Walk away in utter frustration. That's really doubt. Faith says, here it is, God, and walks away and is no longer sad. That's trust. I trust you. Very much the mark of a godly mother, one who totally trusts God. She casts her burden on God, and that's the end of it. She walks away, she eats, she is no longer sad. There's another thing about this woman that I have to talk to you for a moment about, chapter 2, verses 1 to 10. She is not only a woman of passion and prayer and promise and purity and a woman of patient faith, she is also a woman, I love this, of praise. When God gave her the child, what was her response? Hannah prayed and said, verse 1, my heart exalts in the Lord, my horn is exalted in the Lord, my mouth speaks boldly against my enemies. Because I rejoice in thy salvation, there is no one holy like the Lord. Indeed, there is no one besides thee, nor is there any rock like our God. And she goes on like that, clear down through verse 10. Praise, thanks, exaltation. Oh, this is a woman of praise. This is a woman with a thankful heart. When God did give her that child, she expressed that pure, unbroken praise that streams out of a thankful soul. In fact, you should read those 10 verses carefully because they are a masterpiece of praise with all kinds of elements. Much like Mary's Magnificat recorded in Luke 1:46-55, where she says, my soul doth magnify the Lord, and then goes down through those wonderful elements of praise at the prospect of the birth of her own child. A godly mother is known by her praise. That's the pattern. She has a right relationship with her husband. They share worship. They share love. They share deep feeling. She has a right relationship with heaven. Her passions are God's passions. She is a woman of prayer. She is a woman of faith. She is a woman of purity. She is a woman of promise. She's a woman of praise. And finally, she had a right home relationship. Go back to verse 21 of chapter 1. She had a right home relationship. And this is with reference to the child in verse 21. Then the man Elkanah went up with all his household to offer to the Lord the yearly sacrifice and pay his vow. He's into his routine, and he's a faithful guy. And he gathers the whole household, and up they go. Verse 22, here we come to it. Hannah did not go up. She didn't go. For she said to her husband, I will not go up until the child is weaned. Now, wait a minute. That's a couple of years, Hannah. 3 years? I don't know exactly how long Hannah nursed little Samuel, but several years, surely. I won't go. It was only about a 2 or 3 week trip at the longest to go up there and be there for a week, traveling there, traveling back. It's less than 200 miles from one end of Palestine to the other. She wouldn't go. She wouldn't go at all. Why? She was dedicated to the child. When God gave the child, she was dedicated to the child. Back up to verse 19 and let's see how it all started. They arose early in the morning and worshiped before the Lord. Husband and wife worshiping in the morning, isn't that beautiful? Together, worshiping the Lord. They returned to their house in Ramah. Elkanah had relations with Hannah, his wife, and the Lord remembered her. And it came about in due time after Hannah had conceived, she gave birth to a son. She named him Samuel, saying, because I have asked him of the Lord. Samuel means heard by God. And boy, once that child came, Hannah said, this is the child of my passion. This is the child of my vow. I will not forsake my time with this child. I won't leave this child for several weeks. I won't take this little child along and make it uncomfortable because they would necessarily walk. The child needs sleep, and the child needs the gentleness of home, the quietness of a nursing environment. Boy, it's a long way from what we see today, isn't it? Women having babies and a couple of months later slamming the baby in some care center and taking off for the job. Not Hannah. Totally committed to stay in the home until that little life was trained, until that little life was nursed and loved and cherished, wanting to speak to that little one of the truth of God, preparing for the time when the little one would be deposited in the temple itself. The child must have been at least 3 years old. Those were such important times, such important times. The little one learning from his mother and loved by his mother. No doubt she took the injunction of Deuteronomy and taught that little one all the time the things of the Lord. So necessary. Give yourself to the child. Such a child was a man named John Stiles, the product of a godly mother. Listen to his sentiments. I have worshiped in churches and chapels. I have prayed in the busy street. I have sought my God and have found him where the waves of his ocean beat. I have knelt in the silent forest in the shade of some ancient tree, but the dearest of all my altars was at my mother's knee. I have listened to God in his temple. I've caught his voice in the crowd. I have heard him speak where the breakers were booming long and loud, where the winds play soft in the treetops. My God has talked to me, but I have never heard him clearer than I did at my mother's knee. The things in my life that are worthy were born in my mother's breast and breathed into mine by the wonder of the love her life expressed. The years that have brought me to manhood have taken her far from me, but memory keeps me from straying too far from my mother's knee. God, make me the man of her vision and purge me of selfishness. God, keep me true to her standards and help me to live to bless. God, hallow the holy impress of the days that used to be and keep me a pilgrim forever. to the shrine at my mother's knee. Such was the testimony of Samuel in the years that Hannah dedicated herself to him. No higher calling on the face of the earth in human life than that kind of devotion from a mother to a child. She not only dedicated herself to the child, but secondly, she dedicated her child to the Lord. Verse 24, when she had weaned him, she took him up with her, along with a three-year-old bull and one ephah of flour and a jug of wine, and brought him to the house of the Lord in Shiloh, although the child was young. They slaughtered the bull and brought the boy to Eli, and she said, O my Lord, as your soul lives, my Lord, I am the woman who stood here beside you praying to the Lord. For this boy I prayed, and the Lord has given me my petition, which I asked of him. So I have also dedicated him to the Lord. As long as he lives, he is dedicated to the Lord. And he worshiped the Lord there. What a scene. She sought nothing from him. She sought not that he have some great career in some big field and be famous or make a lot of money so that she could brag about him. She sought not that he should be put in a situation where he could make sure he had enough to care for her in her old age. No, she gave that child away to God. Never, though, did she drop her responsibility for him. Look at chapter 2, verse 18. Now Samuel was ministering before the Lord as a boy, wearing a linen ephod. In other words, he was girded like a priest would be dressed. As a little boy, his whole life was ministering before the Lord. And his mother would make him a little robe, verse 19, and bring it to him from year to year when she would come up with her husband to offer the yearly sacrifice. Then Eli would bless Elkanah and his wife and say, May the Lord give you children from this woman in place of the one she dedicated to the Lord. And they went to their own home, and the Lord visited Hannah, and she conceived and gave birth to three sons and two daughters. And the boy Samuel grew before the Lord. She never really let go of her responsibility. Every time she came with a new little robe for her growing Samuel. That's the result of godly mothering. And that's the insight that you never stop being mother, no matter how old they become. God blessed her. I wish we had the time to contrast the rest of the narrative, because the rest of chapter 2 into chapter 3 into chapter 4 is the sad, pathetic tragedy of the family of Eli. His sons were fornicators. They died, and he himself fell over, as I said, and died. It was a tragic, ugly scene. And the commentary of Scripture on Eli was that he could not restrain his sons from doing evil. And his wife is never mentioned. I don't know what part, if any, she had. But she was a long way from what Hannah was in producing godly Samuel. To be a godly mother involves a right husband relationship, a right heavenly relationship, and a right home relationship. Hannah had all of that. God honored it, and she gives us a model to follow. In closing, let me ask a couple of questions. What does this say, and how do we apply this? First of all, ask yourself, are you a godly mother? Are you a godly mother? Are you preparing to be a godly mother? Are you, if you are already older, preparing younger women to be godly mothers? And to men, I say, are you creating the environment in which your wife's godliness can have its best effect? And are you raising sons who will lead their wives to be godly mothers? And to you young people, I say, are you honoring your mother? Are you obeying your mother? If God has given you a godly mother, God has given you the best of gifts. None of them are perfect, But when they love the Lord Jesus Christ and have passed that on to you, they have given you the greatest thing they could give. Are you thankful? And there are some who say, my mother was not godly. Are you praying for her? Are you praying for her and asking God's Spirit somehow to bring you under the influence of a godly woman who can show you the things your mother never showed you? The hope for our society really rests in what happens in the next generation, and that is so much in the hands of godly women.
0: You're listening to Grace to You, the Bible teaching ministry of John MacArthur. John's current series is titled God's Design for a Successful Woman. Now, if you're a man, a husband, listening to this series, perhaps you're wondering what role you have in all of this. What can you do to help your wife be a godly mother and cultivate the godly virtues that John talked about today? Well, John had some practical thoughts along those lines. Let's listen to them now.
2: That's a really important question, and I think we have to start by saying this. If women want to be godly wives, if they want to be godly mothers, if they want to cultivate godly virtues that that bring about healthy marriages, healthy families, and advance the kingdom, they've got to stop taking their cues from the culture, from the world around them, because it's going to send all kinds of corrupted messages. Since the fall, when man was cursed and woman was cursed, Genesis says there's conflict. The man is overbearing in his rule. The woman is trying to fight for her own position and power in the relationship. So you have conflict. That conflict is just innate to being fallen. The only thing that's going to overrule that conflict is the power of Christ and the power of the Holy Spirit in two people living to be obedient to the Word of God and to love Christ with all their heart, soul, mind, and strength. And that can happen, and then marriage becomes the grace of life. It becomes the kind of bliss that God ordained it to be. But what happens today, even among Christian women, is they start trying to conform to what the culture tells them. That they're more worried about their face and their form. They're worried about their style and their wardrobe. They're worried about what other people see on the outside instead of being concerned about the hidden part of the heart where a woman's real beauty lies. She needs to seek to be pleasing to God in every sense. And then being pleasing to God will become pleasing to her husband and pleasing to her children. Simply read the Word of God, find out how God in His Word ordains a woman to be, to live, and to fulfill her responsibilities. Follow that path, and that's the path to blessing and satisfaction and joy.
0: That's right, friend. 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Now for the entire Grace to You staff, I'm Phil Johnson. Thanks for making this broadcast part of your day. And be back tomorrow as John MacArthur looks at the Bible's most well-known passage about what it means to be a godly woman, Proverbs 31. It's another half hour of unleashing God's truth, one verse at a time, on Grace to You.
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4: Today on the John Ankerberg Show, statistics show that about 70% of Christian young people who attend church regularly in high school will drop out or step away from their Christian faith when they leave to attend a secular college or university. Why are they leaving behind the faith in which they were raised? Students who enter the university quickly realize they're not in Sunday school anymore. Secular professors challenge their beliefs of how Christianity began, who Jesus really was. Can we believe that he rose from the dead? How did we get the Bible? And can we really trust the information we find there? 32% of Christian students said they left their faith behind because of intellectual skepticism or doubt. Their faith didn't make any sense to them anymore, or there were too many questions they didn't think could be answered. 63% of teenaged Christians said they do not believe that Jesus is the Son of the one true God. 51% said they do not believe that Jesus rose from the dead. 68% said they do not believe that the Holy Spirit is a real entity. And only 33% said that the church will play a part in their lives when they leave home. But I believe this trend can be reversed. I can remember my first days attending a secular university where everything I believed was challenged. And so I've entitled our new television series, Questions the World Will Ask About Your Faith. And this series is not just for students, but for every Christian adult who works with non-Christian people. My guest today, who will lead us through this discussion, is Dr. Daryl Bach, one of the leading historical Jesus scholars in our country, and one of the world's foremost authorities on the Gospel of Luke and the Book of Acts. He is Senior Research Professor of New Testament Studies at Dallas Theological Seminary and has authored over 30 books and appeared on ABC, CNN, Fox, and the Discovery Channel. I invite you to join us for this special edition of the John Ankerberg Show.
3: Welcome to our program. When you send your son or daughter to the university, all right, what do you think those professors are telling them about Jesus or God or the Bible? Most likely you think it'll be a skeptical view. But did it ever dawn on you that the reason that so many parents say, I sent my kid to college and he lost his faith, is because they weren't prepared to answer basic questions about the Christian faith? They didn't know how to argue. And we're trying to do a program that prepares them, prepares you for what's being said. And we're going to take one that's very, very simple, and that is, what did the early Christians actually believe about Jesus? And Daryl, start us off. What do the critics, if you were a skeptical professor, how would you present this to students coming in about the early Christians? They really didn't know. They had to figure this out. And it took time. Explain that.
5: Well, basically what they're going to hear is that some of what they see in the New Testament is a product of later reflection and doesn't go back to Jesus in one way or the other. Some will say Jesus was a great prophet only. Some will say Jesus was an ethical teacher. Some will say Jesus was an apocalyptic figure who was looking for the end of the world. Some may even grant that he claimed to be the Messiah and that there was something authoritative about what he was doing, something in the plan of God. But they'll stop short of saying that he was the Son of God or presented himself as the Son of God, something like that. Most classes won't go there. And what they'll argue is that the theology that we see in the New Testament is a product of this impetus of Jesus' authority, the disappointment of Jesus having died, and then the church, those who came to church had to say, what do we do now? We've lost our Messiah. We've lost our hero. And so the resurrection resurrects a whole series of theological ideas put forward in a new kind of way and developed over time that elevate Jesus to a status he didn't previously have, and that's what we see in the New Testament. They will equate the development of doctrine to what we call the telephone game. I actually like the name they use for this in Australia and New Zealand. They call it Chinese whispers. And the idea is, you know, you start with a story at the front end of the line, and as it gets passed on to person, the story that you get at the end is not the story that you start with. And you'll see that what's being done is they're severing the umbilical cord, if you will, between what we have in the Bible and where we started out with Jesus. There's no connection. The fingers don't touch, if you will.
3: Yeah, it's like going to a party where you whisper a sentence into the ear of one guy, and they go around the circle and it comes out the other, and we all know that gets distorted. So they're saying, you know, Jesus did his thing over here at the beginning, and by the time it came down, maybe X amount of years, maybe 100 years, 200 years, the fact is when it was finally written down, the fact is it was completely distorted. So this picture of Jesus doesn't match this one here.
5: And so the fact that that the Bible will say certain things doesn't mean that the things that it says are true. At least that's the way it's going to be portrayed in the classroom.
3: Yeah, because they're going to say that's just the product of the telephone line coming down, and they got the end result over here, and that was a little developed. That was making it up.
5: Yeah, and it can be subtle. It can be things like what ends up being said may have a relationship to what Jesus did. So it isn't necessarily coming out of thin air. And that sometimes they'll even trace the way they think the movement of thought went across time. But the point is, what you end up with and what you have when you're reading is really a reflection of late first century theology as opposed to being something that Jesus and the apostles were dealing with in the beginning.
3: Yeah, well, I can remember being in school, you know, 30, 40 years ago, the fact is where people would actually, scholars would actually say, you know, it came down 200 years later, okay, the Gospels and so on. Well, that's moved back. And let's talk about this little gap, because the gap's moved back. People would say that the New Testament books started to come out on the newsstands. Again, if Jesus died at 30, the letters of Paul, 45, 50, 60, and he's dead by 65, 66 with Peter, and John is dead by 95. So all the apostles are dead within that time period. And if their writings basically come from their teaching in one way or another, the fact is, that's the information that we've got. It's by 95.
5: The most optimistic dates that we have have a minimum gap of 20 years.
3: Yeah, so 20 years between the time of Jesus and writing. And so they have to say a whole lot of inventing took place really quick here. And again, we go back to this thing. Jesus, we all know, picked out 12 apostles. We all know that the people accepted them, and we know that they preached the Pentecost 50 days after Passover, and 3,000 people got saved, and they went back to 15 different people groups in the Roman Empire.
5: See, now everything that you just said could be on the table for discussion.
3: Yeah, and what I'm saying is take us through some of these doctrinal summaries that we find in the Scriptures, and let's set this up. We're not just saying, okay, we believe the Bible is the inspired and inerrant Word of God, so therefore believe it. We're simply saying that what we're going to show you, these historical letters, books, and so on, are the earliest historical sources that we have of anything that was happening among the early Christians.
5: And that is something that virtually everybody agrees about. In other words, the material that we have in the New Testament are our earliest sources. Now, some people will say they're among our earliest sources because other people will bring in things like the Gospel of Thomas and other types of things alongside of it, and they'll say they're a part of this period too. That actually is debated. But the point here is that we've got a gap 20 years on the front end for the early epistles of Paul, all the way out to John's Gospel written somewhere in the 90s. So look, we're 60 years down the road now. And the Gospels of themselves are put somewhere between the 60s and the 90s. Other people put them 80s and 90s. So you're talking anywhere from 30 to 50, 60 years for the Gospel material about Jesus. And the argument is, look at that gap. Look at what can happen in there. And what we're suggesting is that these sources actually roll back to experiences on top of the events themselves. Don't confuse the date of the writings for the content of the origins of the theology that is expressed.
3: Yeah.
5: Because Paul's conversion can't happen to the things that he affirms without a very high Christology from the very beginning. And so these events are right on top of themselves. And we have summaries that teach this. We have summaries like 1 Corinthians 15 that you mentioned. We have summaries like Romans 1, verses 1 to 4.
3: Let me put up a couple of these. But what I want to say is these are our earliest sources, whether you're a skeptic or you're a Christian. The fact this is as far back as you can go in terms of evidence.
5: That's exactly right. If you want to know what people were doing and saying, this is all the evidence that we have. Now, the skeptic will come along and say, there was other stuff going on. There were people believing other things at this time. But what they can't produce are any sources that show it.
3: Yeah, and what we want to do is use this information, this evidence, to say, at that time, that short period, after 20 years, what did the early Christians themselves say? Okay, I mean, you know, if we're going to have a gap of 20 years, let's find out at 20 years, where were we at?
5: And the closest thing we can get to what's going on around the church and what the church is contending with are the voices of contention that we see within these documents themselves. So we can't go anywhere for any of this conversation except to these documents.
3: All right, let me put one on the table so you can explain this. 1 Corinthians 8, again, 1 Corinthians comes out of 55 A.D., so now we're talking 25 years after Jesus passed off the scene. And Paul writes to the Corinthians, we know that an idol has no real existence and that there is no God but one. For although there may be so-called gods in heaven or on earth, as indeed there are many gods and many lords, yet for us there is one God, the Father, from whom are all things and for whom we exist, and one Lord Jesus Christ, through whom are all things and through whom we exist. Now, the skeptics sometimes try to twist that and get other deities in there. What's going on here?
5: Well, what's going on, of course, is we're in a polytheistic world, the Greco-Roman world, in which there are many gods being worshipped in the culture. But beyond this, we have one other thing that's going on that's very, very important, and that is we have Jesus and God put together in a binitarian statement in which both of them are presented as creators, not, and Jesus is not a creature. An angel is a creature. So when someone tries to say, oh, well, the way Jesus got exalted is he went up the ranks. He started off as an angel and he ended up being seated at the right hand of God. No, that can't work. What the early church is confessing very early on is Jesus is in as a creator, as a part of the divine activity that's taking place to create. He's not a creature in and of himself. He was pre-existent. He was there at the creation. He's associated with wisdom. And this is in an early doctrinal summary that reflects the view that exists about Jesus very early on.
3: Yeah, we're going to take a break. We're going to give you another one when we come back. And this one is part of what we call this core theology, or the basic beliefs that all the Christians had that you can find in all of the 27 books of the New Testament. These core central beliefs are there, and they're there early. And we're going to talk about Jesus being both God and man very early. Okay, stick with us. We'll talk about it when we come right back.

0: All right, we're back. We're talking to Dr. Daryl Bach, and we're asking the question, how do you know what the early Christians, right next to Jesus, what they believed he was saying? What did they hold? How far back can we go? And we are looking at some of the material that is the earliest historical material that tells us what those Christians believed. Now, some folks want to say they invented this whole idea of Christ and his divinity and being God and all this kind of stuff. Well, if you got to consider, this is the earliest information that we've got. And we're going to take a look at Romans chapter 1, verses 1 through 6. This came out in 57 AD. If Jesus died at 30, the fact is that's 27 years after the fact. Okay? It says, Paul, a servant of Jesus Christ, called to be an apostle, set apart for the gospel of God, which he promised beforehand through his prophets in the Holy Scriptures. Now listen, concerning his son, who was descended from David according to the flesh, he was a man, and was declared to be the Son of God in power according to the Spirit of holiness by his resurrection from the dead, Jesus Christ, our Lord. Daryl, talk about this.
1: Well, this is a doctrinal summary. It's like 1 Corinthians 15. It's one of three layers of early evidence that we have that everyone was exposed to in the church. Some of them are doctrinal summaries, some of them are hymns or songs, and the third category are sacraments, things like the Lord's Supper and baptism. They all taught the core theology. They were there from the very early days in the beginning. And in this text, what's important is we've got Jesus at a human level descended from David, and we've got him, you read the text reads, declared. The word is actually horizoned. He's marked out as Son of God. He's demonstrated or shown to be Son of God by the resurrection, because the resurrection is God's vindication of who Jesus is and his claims.
0: Yeah, it's not saying he was adopted at that point.
1: That's right.
0: That's not the word that's used. It's another one that's he's recognized here.
1: Exactly right. Just like the horizon marks off the separation from the edge of the earth to the heaven, so the resurrection marks out who Jesus is. It's like a highway placard that says, this is who Jesus is. Take a look at what this means.
0: Yeah, it's the grabber. I mean, the resurrection, that ought to tell you something.
1: That's right.
0: All right. And if somebody said, well, you know, they made this up in 20 years.
1: Well, this is a doctrinal summary that goes back to this early period. And again, we're back to the experience of Paul. Paul's experience comes within a couple of years of the time of these events in the 30s when he sees Jesus on the Damascus Road and his theology changes. It's because Jesus was being preached as the one being seated at the right hand of God. It was because the apostles were declaring that Jesus was alive, that the tomb was empty, that a resurrection had taken place. And so Paul's message connects to the apostles' message at that point, and that gap that we've talked about that runs anywhere from 20 to 60 years all of a sudden has closed shut.
0: Yeah. Now, you folks, you like songs, right? The early Christians liked songs before they had scripture. Okay? And some of those songs became scripture. Let's give them one, okay? It's Philippians chapter 2, and it says, Christ Jesus, who being in very nature God, did not consider equality with God something to be grasped, but made himself nothing, taking the very nature of a servant, being made in human likeness, and being found in appearance as a man, he humbled himself and became obedient to death, even death on a cross. Therefore, God exalted him to the highest place and gave him the name that is above every name, that at the name of Jesus, every knee should bow in heaven and on earth and under the earth, and every tongue confess that Jesus Christ is Lord to the glory of God the Father. That was a hymn.
1: That was a hymn. Well, at least we think it was a hymn. If it wasn't a hymn, it's at least a doctrinal summary. And the point of this text is really significant. The last part of that passage, where every knee bows and every tongue confesses, is echoing language from Isaiah 45. Now, it just so happens that Isaiah 45 is probably one of the strongest texts in defense of monotheism that we have in the Hebrew Scriptures. The early church did have a scripture. They had the Hebrew Scriptures, but they didn't have the New Testament yet. So how did they teach and reflect on the theology before there was a functioning New Testament? That's actually the question that we're answering. And it wasn't that this was being developed willy-nilly across a gap period. There was an early theology on which they were reflecting, and it was there from the very beginning. And these hymns are hymns of praise that they were singing in the services to make this point. And so notice what's happened. The God of Israel, every knee will bow, every tongue will confess. That's what the Hebrew Scripture is saying. Is now described in such a way that Jesus shares in this glory, shares in this position, shares in this honor. And as a result, what we see, again, is another Binitarian statement where Jesus is put right next to God in the midst of what it is that the church is teaching, singing, and what they're doing in the midst of their services when they're worshiping God.
0: Yeah. Some of the critics say, you know, this highly developed Christology didn't hit us until we got to the 3rd, 4th century down here, the creeds, okay? Let me give you an early one from Colossians and see how high the theology is in this one. Colossians 1:15 says, He, talking about Jesus, is the image of the invisible God, the firstborn of all creation, for by Him all things were created, both in the heavens and on earth, visible and invisible, whether thrones or dominions or rulers or authorities, all things have been created through Him and for Him. He is before all things, and in Him all things hold together. Now, what does it mean when it says He's the firstborn?
1: Well, it means basically He has primacy. He's at the top of the ladder. The person at the top of the ladder is the person who creates.
0: He's got rank.
1: That's right. And so that's what we're talking about. And so what we've got here again is another passage like 1 Corinthians chapter 8, where Jesus is put in the category of creator. And what's important about these texts is sometimes a skeptical come along and say, well, Paul didn't write Colossians. He really didn't believe that. We have 1 Corinthians 8. Everyone accepts that Paul wrote 1 Corinthians in the material that's there. And actually what we're getting is a correlation and a corroboration that what Paul wrote in 1 Corinthians is also what's being said in Colossians. That's one of the reasons for thinking that we are still dealing with Pauline theology.
0: Yeah, all these passages, he's both God and man, all right? He's the creator. I mean, it's incredible. Everybody knows about communion, the Lord's Supper, okay? Let's go back to an early document. What did they think it meant? Let's take 1 Corinthians 11, where Paul talks about the Lord's Supper, and he says, "For I received from the Lord that which I also delivered to you, that the Lord Jesus in the night in which He was betrayed took bread. And when He had given thanks, He broke it and said, This is My body, which is for you. Do this in remembrance of Me. In the same way He took the cup also after supper, saying, This cup is the new covenant in My blood. Do this as often as you drink it in remembrance of Me. For as often as you eat this bread and drink the cup, you proclaim the Lord's death until He comes." What's going on here?
1: Well, this is interesting because obviously the focus is on the substitutionary work that Jesus is performing in His death. It goes back to the Last Supper and where Jesus instituted this practice, indicating what his life and commitment was about and His mission. What's really interesting about this is that we actually have two versions of what was said at this meal. We have Matthew and Mark who say, this blood is the covenant in My blood. The word new isn't even in there. Whereas in Luke and in Paul, we've got new covenant in the language. This shows the differences that sometimes get exploited, but notice that this difference is not a real difference. The only covenant that could be established that wasn't in place at the time Jesus was speaking was the new covenant. So all the change of wording done is make explicit something that was implicit in what was said in the shorter version. So here's an example of the differences that sometimes are played against one another, and what we see is how they connect and relate to one another, not that they're in contradiction to one another. And the second point that we're seeing here is in these sacraments, we get core theology. Just like in baptism, what's pictured is the washing and then the return to life, the picture of cleansing into new life so that now that I'm cleansed, the Spirit of God can come into my life and I can now walk with God with the capability that He's now given me as a result of being saved.
0: Daryl, that was great stuff. Summarize for the folks that are listening, what's the importance of what you just said? How should this encourage students who are looking for evidence about what the early Christians believed?
1: We are saying there is a core theology that is summarized in summaries, doctrinal summaries, in songs, hymns, and in sacraments, in the rites that the church was engaged in. These are practices that everyone was involved in. This wasn't some elite over here that was being taught something or some secrets, some mysteries off to the side, which is what you get in Gnostic Christianity. This was something that was exposed to everybody. It's early, it's core theology, it's teaching theology before there was a functioning New Testament, and it shows that theology is early and that the core stuff was there from the very beginning.
0: All right, next week we're moving on. We're going to ask another question. Think about it. Jesus passes off the scene. You got the 12 apostles, and there's no New Testament. How did the early Christians after Jesus come to the conclusion, where did they get the intuition that the letters, the books of the apostles could be equated equally with the scripture in the Old Testament? How did we develop this canon of the New Testament, the 27 books? That's a fascinating topic. I hope that you'll join us next week. Now, stay tuned as we revisit these timeless discussions and join us in celebrating the wealth of knowledge that continues to encourage and educate. To learn more, please visit jashow.org. That's jashow.org. 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
2: All right, Daniel 12, last chapter in that particular book. I was asked tonight if we get through Daniel, what's the next study we're going to do? So we did Ezekiel, we were finishing up Daniel, and the next one will be Jeremiah. So we're going to get through, try to get through Jeremiah in this lifetime, and then if that's the case, we'll get to Isaiah. So a little bit longer books. All right. So Daniel 12, we're getting into the prophetic scenario, the eschatological scenario of things yet to come. So in Daniel 12, verse 1, it says, "At that time, Michael shall stand up, the great prince who stands watch over the sons of your people, and there shall be a time of trouble such as never was since there was a nation, even to that time. And at that time, your people shall be delivered, everyone who is found written in the book of life." All right. Hopefully he stays upright. For those on the internet, we just had a motorcycle go by here at a pretty good clip. Anyway, let's go through the text now. Who are we talking about when we're talking about Michael? So, of course, Michael is told to us in Jude 9, "Yet Michael the archangel, and contending with the devil, when he disputed about the body of Moses, dared not bring against him a reviling accusation, but said, 'The Lord rebuke you.'" Basically, the concept is, who is Michael, according to Scripture? He's the archangel, okay? So powerful angel. He, in Revelation 12, he's going to be involved in a major fight with Satan. Of course, Satan's going to lose that particular battle in the demonic army when they're permanently cast out of the upper heaven. But Michael, of course, is the speaker, or one of the individuals here. So he says, "At that time, the time of the end, Michael shall stand up, the great prince who stands watch over the sons of your people." Who were Daniel's people? The Jews. So we're looking again at the Jewish scenario in the future. And here's an interesting one. Let's see if, before we get to it and define it, when he says, "And there shall be a time of trouble such as never was since there was a nation." What are we talking about? The tribulation period, okay? So let's back that up. And there shall be a time of trouble, I got it in the brown on the screen, such as never was since there was a nation, even to that time. Daniel 12 then, what are we talking about this time of trouble? Well, we go over to the Olivet Discourse where Jesus is talking about the future, and he says, "For then there will be great tribulation." Okay, now, here's a 10-point question. How long, catch the words now, how long will the great tribulation last? Very good. I think I only heard 3.5 years or something to that effect, which is correct. Will it be the first 3.5 years or the last 3.5 years? All right, very good. So Matthew 24, 21 says, "For then there will be great tribulation, such as has not been since the beginning of the world." Almost a duplicate of what Daniel said, "Until this time, nor ever shall be. And unless those days were shortened, no flesh would be saved. but for the elect's sake, those days will be shortened. In other words, God said he's confining it to those seven years total, 3.5 years of great tribulation. And if it wasn't kept within that time period, Matthew 24 makes it clear, nobody would get out alive. What do we know? And most of you know the answer to this. What percentage of the population do we know beyond a shadow of a doubt will die during the tribulation period? What percentage? Okay. I heard the 50 was the loudest, and that was the correct answer. How do we know that 50% is going to perish? Again, one of the seal judgments, fourth seal judgment, says 1/4 of the world's population will die. One of the trumpet judgments says 1/3 of the world's population will die, leaving 50%. When you look at Matthew 24:22, it makes it clear that unless the days were shortened, no flesh would be saved. So two judgments we know that, based on the current numbers, 4 billion people will die. Folks, that's a massive slaughter like the world, of course, has never seen. We've never had 8 billion people on the earth at one time before. So this is what's coming. And that's what Daniel's talking about. Daniel was written 500 years before Jesus gave this in Matthew 24. So he's just reiterating, of course, what is going to happen. All right, just for the sake of charts, again, we live in the church age. The next major event is the removal of the church age saints and an event theologically known as the rapture. At the end of the church age, the thing that inaugurates or starts the seven-year tribulation period is one event. Daniel 9:27, it's when the Antichrist

immediately turns back over to a Jewish dominant scenario. So everything is going to go back to Israel. Everything goes back to the Jews. Gentiles will not be called Christians after the rapture of the church. They will become just like they did in the Old Testament times. They will become proselytes. So, of course, and then everyone who comes to Christ during that time will be called a saint, but it'll be mainly under a Jewish rule, if you will, or Jewish concept. All right, so the first 3.5 years are pseudo peace for Israel. The last 3.5 years, which is when Revelation 12, Satan gets kicked out of heaven. He comes down to earth. He's furious because he knows his time is short, okay? So then Antichrist, one world system, spoken about in Revelation 13, one world government, one world economy, one world religion. The worst Holocaust of all time will be taking place when two-thirds of all Jewish people will be killed. And it's just going to be a horrible, horrible time, which is why Daniel said, listen, guess what's happening in the future? Horrible, dastardly tribulation. Matthew calls it the Great Tribulation. All right? So then we go down to the bottom of verse 1. And at that time, what time? The time of the Great Tribulation, your people, the Jews, shall be delivered, everyone who is found written in the book. All right, so you already know the answer to this because you're already scholars. What percentage of the Jewish people are going to be the ones that will be delivered? One-third. And how do we know that? Zechariah 13:8. And it shall come to pass in the land always referring to what? Israel, says the Lord, that two-thirds in it shall be cut off and die, but one-third shall be left in it. I will bring the one-third through the fire, will refine them as silver is refined, test them as gold is tested. They will call on my name, and I will answer them. I will say, this is my people, and each one will say, the Lord is my God. So again, one-third of the Jewish people will be protected in an undisclosed place by God. If we're going to speculate, what do most conservative biblical scholars, where do they believe that God is going to hide the Jews? What's the speculation? Petra, right, which is in Jordan, which is, of course, right across the Jordan River from Israel, in the lower third of Jordan, and it's there today. All right, verse 2. Here's a good one now. Now we're getting into the resurrections. What is the specific people, again, that we're dealing with in Daniel? What people group? The Jews, okay? We've got to keep this in mind because we're going to be looking at multiple different resurrections and who's going to be involved in them. All right, Daniel chapter 12, verse 2. We've just gone from talking about the tribulation period. We're talking about horrible things that are going to come. And now he's going into the next phase, which, by the way, we're going to find in Revelation chapter 19 in a few minutes will be the corresponding passage. He says, and many of those who sleep in the dust, when God talks about sleeping, he's not talking about going nighty-night. What's he talking about? Death, okay? So he says, and many of those who sleep in the dust of the earth shall awake. And now here's a very interesting two little phrases, which when you read them, it sounds like this should be a simultaneous concept. He said, when they awake, some will be to everlasting life, and some to shame and everlasting contempt. All right, so we got to figure out, what is he talking about here? Who is he talking about? And when are these things going to take place? So we've got a group of dead folks. And again, we're talking about Old Testament individuals, people that died during Old Testament times. According to this, let's just start with the basic. Will there be a resurrection of the dead of the Old Testament people? Yes. And he classifies them in two different groups, just like we would today with the church age people. If you're going to be awakened to everlasting life, would you pretty much consider that those are people that believed in God? I would say yes. The ones that

0: that will be resurrected to shame and everlasting contempt were those individuals that loved and followed the Lord. I think it's pretty easy, self-explanatory. All right, now the big tough question is here, that's as much as he gives you. It doesn't give you any other insight as to when, how this is going to occur. All right, get your cameras out. Some of you have seen this. I haven't brought this slide up in quite some time. There are multiple resurrections that are going to take place in Scripture. The first resurrection that we know of, and well, let me backtrack a moment. Have people been resurrected from the dead before Jesus' resurrection? The answer is yes. Have those people, were they resurrected to eternal life? Nope. they were not. Let's talk about like Lazarus. All right, Lazarus was in the tomb. He was resurrected. He came to life. Is he alive today? No, he's dead. He had the luxury of dying twice. When you look at when Jesus was resurrected, well, not strike that. When Jesus was crucified, the Gospels tell us that there are a bunch of folks that came to life and were taken out of the graves. Are those people, can we go visit them today on the earth somewhere? No. The reason why is God brought them back to life, but they died again. When Peter was able to bring someone back to life, a young lady, and the next thing you know, she's alive after being dead. Is she on the earth today? The answer is no. So all of the people that were resurrected from the dead back before the time of Christ or during the time of Christ or during the times of miracles, they died again. So they're not with us today, which is why we can't go see them. Now, the first resurrection where the person did not die again, who was the first resurrection? All right, it's up on the screen, so there's your hint. The resurrection of Christ. He was resurrected. Will he die again? No, he was resurrected to die no more. All right, now here's where we get into some heavy theology, if you will. There are going to be two major resurrections for, if you will, those that will spend eternity with the Lord. The first one of those resurrections is for the church age saints. That is the next resurrection in chronological order. In other words, and we keep giving that the passages over and over again, but 1 Thessalonians 4, for the Lord himself shall descend from heaven with a shout, with the voice of the archangel, with the trump of God, and the dead in who? In Christ shall rise first, then we which are alive and remain shall be caught up together with them where? In the air, in the clouds, and so shall we ever be with the Lord. That is the next resurrection. Tony. No. And we're going to show you that in a minute here. And that's why we're going through these, because it's like, well, when Daniel 12:2 is talking about the Old Testament resurrection of the good and the, if you will, the unjust or the unsaved, which is probably not the best word, when is their resurrection? That's a great question, because that's what the whole study is about right now. So the rapture of Christians is strictly for church-age saints. When did the church-age start? Well, after the death, burial, resurrection, and ascension of Christ, the church-age began. So that's why only the church-age saints will be part of the rapture. So now we go back. Well, when is the resurrection of the Old Testament saints? All right, when we look at the prophetic timetable, is the church age part of the Jewish prophetic calendar of Daniel 9, 24 to 27? No. So we are totally separate. We have to be removed before the 70th week of Daniel, and I mean, we've been all through that through our study. We've got to be out of here. Our resurrection, if you will take place either through being translated in our human bodies when we're given our glorified body, or if a Christian dies, What happens to the soul spirit of a Christian the moment they die? Absent from the body, present with the Lord. 2 Corinthians 5:8. So if a Christian dies, immediately their soul spirit goes to heaven, their body stays here. It gets buried or it gets cremated or whatever happens to it. When the rapture takes place, me and you, if it happens in our generation, on the way up, we're going to shed this old body and get our glorified body. Those that died before us that were Christians, they will get their glorified body at that time. All right? So let's go now. And this is what's hard for a lot of folks. The church was inserted in the Jewish prophetic calendar. It paused it. We are not part of the Jewish calendar, which is what we've spent multiple weeks discussing when we went through Daniel 9. So we're going to show you in a few moments the first resurrection, which is going to include the Old Testament saints and the tribulation saints. Because what? They're not part of the Jewish or of the church age time, so they can't come, if you will. Their resurrection is different. And we're going to read what it's called, the first resurrection, which is going to occur after the rapture of the church. And you're like, well, how can that be the first resurrection if we're the first resurrection? Well, the answer to that simplistically is we're talking about the Jews, which will be their first resurrection. It's not about the church age when we get there in Revelation chapter 20, actually, not 19. Then there'll be a 1,000-year kingdom on earth, which we've talked about many a time. So we have the 7-year tribulation period. At the end of the 7-year tribulation period, Revelation 20, verses 1 through 7, we'll talk about the first resurrection in a few moments, and we'll take you to the passage to prove it. Then at the end of the 1,000-year period is the second resurrection, which is only for those who have died without the Lord during the Old Testament times, during the tribulation times. In other words, every time everybody from that group that had not trusted the Lord will be resurrected at that time, including the church age saints. So it has a big conglomeration. All right, so that's the 30,000-foot level. Let's see if we can prove it. All right, so in Daniel chapter 12, verse 2, and many of those who sleep or who are dead in the dust of the earth shall awake, some to what? Everlasting, not death, but everlasting life. And then we'll get to the second one in a moment. All right, Revelation chapter 20. We've got to use Daniel and Revelation to get the full picture. So the Apostle John says, and I saw thrones, and they sat on them, and judgment was committed to them. Then I saw the souls of those who had been beheaded for their witness to Jesus and for the word of God, who had not worshipped the beast. Who's the beast, remember? Antichrist. They didn't worship the Antichrist. Wait a minute. Does the Antichrist exist in the Old Testament? No. Does he exist during the church age? No. So just by definition, we're talking about individuals that came to Christ during the tribulation time, which is yet to come. Then I saw the souls of those who had been beheaded for their witness to Jesus and for the word of God, who had not worshipped the beast or the Antichrist or his image and had not received his mark on their foreheads or on their hands, and they lived and reigned with Christ for 1,000 years. Verse 5. But the rest of the dead, in other words, the unsaved folks, did not live again until the 1,000 years were finished. And there it is in bold. This is the first resurrection. Blessed and holy is he who has part in the first resurrection. Over such, the second death, which we'll look at in a moment, has no power, but they shall be priests of God and of Christ and shall reign with him 1,000 years. All right. Here's the way it's going to be. And we've got 10 minutes to discuss several thousand years of what's coming. After the church is raptured, the dead in Christ are raptured. Who's not been resurrected at this time that's lived during the church age? All the unsaved. All right? So we have all of the unsaved from basically eternity past all the way through the millennial kingdom are going to be resurrected after the 1,000-year millennial kingdom, basically at what? Let's go back to our little chart here, at the second resurrection. And we'll read that in a moment out of Revelation chapter 20, starting at verse 11. All right, here's another hard thing for a lot of people to grasp. How long will someone who enters into the kingdom in a physical body, the kingdom being a thousand-year millennial kingdom, if they enter the kingdom in a physical body, how long are they supposed to live?
1: Very long.
0: The entire time. If you enter in, and again, we need about another hour, anyone entering at the beginning, stress on the beginning of the millennium, no one gets into the millennial kingdom unless they're going to exist the entire time. There's two, I see some curiosity faces. All right, let's prove it. Go to Matthew chapter 25. I wasn't going to go here yet, but I see some confusion, so we're going to talk about it. Matthew chapter 25 is part of the Olivet Discourse that Jesus gave. And I actually have this a little bit further down, so I'm hold your eyes for a minute while I flip through some bunch of screens. See, we're going to do all that before I got to it. Boom, boom. All right, still not there. Oh, there we go. All right, we had about 3 hours of discussion before we got to where we're going to go. Let's go to Matthew chapter 25. All right, Matthew 24, again, is the start of the Olivet Discourse. Jesus is telling the Jewish people basically about the signs during the tribulation time that are going to mark when his second coming is going to take place. It has one everything to do with the second coming of Christ and the signs that will exist, which all mimic the signs or the judgment spoken about in Revelation chapter 6 through 16. All right, Matthew chapter 25, then, he's going to answer a question. Who is going to enter into the kingdom, into the 1,000-year kingdom? And he gives us a very specific, two different parables, one speaking specifically about Jewish people and one speaking specifically about Gentiles. Matthew 25, starting at verse 1. You remember the parable of the 10 virgins. Okay, that's where we're going to start. The parable of the 10 virgins talks about what Jewish people will enter into the kingdom. That's what Matthew 24 is. All the signs in Matthew 24 will take place during the seven-year tribulation time, setting the stage for Matthew 25 and who's going to enter the kingdom. All right, then the kingdom of heaven, verse 1, shall be likened to 10 virgins who took their lamps and went out to meet the bridegroom. Now 5 of them were wise and 5 were foolish. Those who were foolish took their lamps and took no oil with them, but the wise took oil in their vessels with their lamps. But while the bridegroom was delayed, they all slumbered and slept. And at midnight a cry was heard, "Behold, the bridegroom is coming. Go out to meet him." Then all those virgins arose, trimmed their lamps, and the foolish said to the wise, "Give us some of your oil, for our lamps are going out." But the wise answered, saying, "No, lest there should not be enough for us and you, but go rather to those who sell and buy for yourselves." And while they went to buy, the bridegroom came, and those who were ready went in with him to the what? To the wedding, and the door was what? Shut. Afterward, the other virgins came also, saying, "Lord, Lord, open to us." But he answered and said, "Assuredly I say to you, I do not know you. Watch therefore, for you know neither the day nor the hour in which the Son of Man is coming." All right, so again, he gives us the punchline in the last verse of verse 13. We're looking at specifically the Jewish people, and they're using the norm of what would take at a Jewish wedding. So what the parable of the bridegroom is about, and the 10 virgins, we have 5 foolish and we have 5 wise virgins. The 5 wise virgins were watching, they were waiting, they were looking for the bridegroom to come. Who does the bridegroom represent? It's Jesus, and it tells you that in verse 13. We're talking about the Son of Man. We're talking about Christ. So in other words, what's taking place? The wise virgins, the ones that were prepared, the ones that believed in the bridegroom, the ones that believed he was coming back, they were prepared for him. They were awaiting his return. The others were basically doing whatever they were doing, but they weren't paying attention to when the Messiah would come. So again, here's exactly how a Jewish wedding would go down. And I've seen some when I've been in Israel. It's way different than what we do here in America. What happens is, in a normal Orthodox Jewish wedding, the bridegroom, basically, he's working with daddy. They get the house set up. Everything's good to go. And on a kind of like an unannounced time, all of a sudden, a big procession starts. And they get it out into the streets. They put the bridegroom up on a chair. They start walking him down the streets, and they're cheering and having a great time and rejoicing. Where are they taking the bridegroom to? Her house. They're going there to pick her up. And they get to the house, and they pick her up. And, of course, she knows what's coming, and she's set and ready. And she comes out. But wait a second. Even in America, what do we usually have with a husband or the husband-to-be and the bride-to-be? What do you have standing on the sides here? Your wedding party, right? I mean, you got the groomsmen and the bridesmaids and all that fun stuff. So in a typical Jewish wedding then, they walk down the street. The bridegroom is there. They get the bride, or the bride, they put her up on a chair, and they begin to walk towards the place where the ceremony is going to be. And the whole neighborhood pops out, and they all go to the wedding. Well, God says, wait a second. 50% of the people were ready, 50% or don't get stuck on the numbers, by the way. The issue is they were not ready. They were not watching for the bridegroom to come. What are we talking about here? These are kingdom parables. It has nothing to do with the church age. It has everything to do with who would enter into the kingdom from the Jewish people. And that's why he's using a Jewish wedding as the example. So what he's saying is, the 50% of folks that weren't ready, they weren't watching, they weren't being prepared for the bridegroom to come, and they missed the wedding. In other words, what did they do? They basically missed going into the kingdom. After the kingdom is set up, they will come in figurative statement, can we come in? And God says, nope, door shut. You're not getting into the kingdom. All right? That is the parable for the Jewish people. All right, how about the Gentiles? Well, we're going to skip a few verses and get down to verse 31, the sheep and the goat judgment, which is dealing with the Gentile population. Can a Gentile come to Christ and go to heaven outside of the church age? Yes. All right, so he's going to talk about those who will enter into heaven that are Gentiles that weren't part of the church age. Remember, Matthew is 100% talking about, if you will, the Old Testament saints here. When the Son of Man comes in his glory, and we're not talking about the rapture, we're talking about the second coming. When the Son of Man comes in his glory and all the holy angels with him, then he will sit on the throne of his glory. Where is Jesus' throne going to be? In Jerusalem, all right? And that's what it's pointing out. All the nations will be gathered before him, and he, Jesus, will separate them one from another as a shepherd divides his sheep from the goats. Again, many times we'll hear sermons, we'll hear messages where individuals do not understand, if you will, the dispensational content here. This is not talking about going to heaven and who's been a good boy and a bad girl and who's going to get rewards and who's, this has nothing whatsoever to do with the church age people. This has 100% dealing with those who come out of the tribulation and enter the millennium from, if you will, the Jewish side or from Gentiles living during the Jewish times. All the nations, okay, when we're talking about all the nations, that is talking about the Gentiles. They'll all be gathered before him, and he will separate them one from another as a shepherd divides his sheep from the goats. And he, Jesus, will set the sheep on his right hand, but the goats on the left. Then the king will say, who's the king? That's Jesus, obviously. The king will say to those on his right hand, come, you blessed of my Father, inherit the kingdom prepared for you. Folks, does it get any more explicit than that? And he's not pulling punches. He's telling you exactly what he's talking about. Now, again, and I have to go here because there's so much confusion and so many Bible teachers that get this wrong, unfortunately. He's not talking about some fabricated kingdom, some mystical, spiritualized kingdom. He's talking about the literal kingdom that's going to be on earth. Come, you blessed of my Father, inherit the kingdom prepared for you from the foundation of the world. And now he goes into who's going to get in, which really becomes confusing sometimes. Jesus is talking to those that are going to come out of the tribulation and enter into the kingdom, the millennial kingdom. Here's how he's going to know who the righteous are and who the unrighteous are. And Jesus will say, "For I was hungry, and you gave me food. I was thirsty, and you gave me drink. I was a stranger, and you took me in. I was naked, and you clothed me. I was sick, and you visited me. I was in prison, and you came to me." Then the righteous will answer him. Again, God defines him as who? The righteous will answer him, saying, "Lord, when did we see you hungry and feed you, or thirsty and give you drink? When did we see you a stranger and take you in, or naked and clothe you? Or when did we see you sick or in prison and come to you?" And the king, Jesus, will answer and say to them, "Assuredly I say to you, inasmuch as you did it to one of the least of these my brethren, you did it to me." Now, contextually, which is extremely important here, we're talking about individual Gentiles or the nations that existed. Somehow they made it through the tribulation period. And God is pointing out the sheep are going to get into the kingdom. The goats are not going to get in. The righteous are going to get in. The unrighteous are not going to get in. And he says, here's how I know who's who. During the tribulation period, we just got through talking about the percentage of people that will die. The majority of folks will die during that time. Are the Jews under extreme persecution during the tribulation? If the Gentiles take pity on those who are being treated horribly, and we read Revelation 13 about what's going to happen to all those that receive the mark of the beast and so forth, unless they go underground, they're going to die. They're going to be starving to death. The tribulation is not like me and you live in today. It will be a horrible time of catastrophic living where people will be dying right and left. And the Lord is saying, listen, I know who you are over here because you fed me, you gave me drink, you clothed me. When the Antichrist put the Jewish people and others in prison, you came to visit them. I know who you are. I know you put your life on the line because you love the Lord and have served me. You over here, it was all about yourself. You managed to survive somehow. You took the mark of the beast. You bought and sold because you took the mark of the beast. You followed, if you will, the satanic system. You're not coming into my kingdom. Does that make sense? Now, again, if you're not used to, you're used to the allegorizing and spiritualizing of these texts and putting it in the church age and saying, well, basically he's saying if you're a good Christian, you're helping the poor, you're feeding the poor, you're doing good. Well, that's a true statement, but it has nothing to do with this passage. This passage is prophetic, 100% centered around the 10 virgins of who in the Jewish world will get into the kingdom. And in Matthew 25, 31 to 46, it's about the Gentiles who have served the Lord during the tribulation that will enter into the kingdom. Now, I asked one other question, and I saw some yeses and some noes. Anyone, and here's a statement, and next week I'm going to come back. We were already out of time here. Anyone who enters the kingdom in a physical body will live the entire 1,000 years. Will children be born to those who enter the kingdom in physical bodies?
1: Yes.
0: Will all of them live until the end of the millennial kingdom?
1: No.
0: The Bible tells us in Isaiah that if God takes someone's life, Even at 100 years, they're considered a baby. No one, and now this is a tough one, and we're going to go back to this little chart way back here. Now, let me do it down here, that way I won't make you dizzy. Here we go. All right. The second resurrection only involves those that will spend eternity in hell. Take your Bible and go to Revelation chapter 20. We're going to read one more passage because I don't want to leave you totally confused. After the first resurrection, here's the statement. There is no other positive resurrection after the first resurrection, which takes place at the beginning of the millennial kingdom. No one will die during the millennial kingdom that's a saved person. There is no other resurrection for the saved. It's done. So if you die during the millennial kingdom, it's because God took, and that wouldn't be you, I'm using you in a general form. If someone dies during the kingdom, during the millennium, they're going to be brought to life at the second resurrection. God will not kill anyone during the millennium that is, quote unquote, a saved person. So that's the presupposition here. And, of course, we're going to have to prove it. Go to Revelation 20, verse 11. Actually, let's go to verse 9. They went upon the breadth of the earth and surrounded the camp of the saints and the beloved city. We're talking about Satan gathering people together to come up against God at the end of the millennial kingdom. The issue is there will be a massive amount of people that are going to be born during the millennial kingdom that are not going to follow the Lord. At the end of the 1,000-year period, Satan is going to go out and gather all of them to come up against God. Let's go back a few more. Let's go to verse 7. Now, when the 1,000 years have expired, in other words, the kingdom is over, Satan will be released from prison. Remember, he's been locked up for 1,000 years, and will go out to deceive the nations, which are in the four corners of the earth, Gog and Magog, to gather them together to battle, whose number is as the sand of the sea. They went up on the breadth of the earth and surrounded the camp of the saints and the beloved city. So what's going to happen? After the 1,000 years is done, those who manage to survive the tribulation, Satan is going to go out. He's going to go around the whole world. He's going to gather up all those who refuse to trust Christ, which seems like crazy. Jesus is living on earth. He's preaching on earth. He's there on earth. And yet still there will be a massive number of people that will reject him. So Satan gets out of prison, and he goes and gathers them up. Verse 9, they went up on the breadth of the earth and surrounded the camp of the saints in the beloved city. And what happens to these detractors? Fire came down from God out of heaven and devoured them. The devil who deceived them was cast into the lake of fire and brimstone, where the beast or the Antichrist and false prophet are, and they will be tormented for how long? Well, he says, for day and night, forever and ever. All right, now we get to the final judgment, the final resurrection, which is the second, called the second resurrection, or the second death. Then the Apostle John says, I saw a great white throne and him, Jesus, who sat on it, from whose face the earth and the heaven fled away, and there was found no place for them. And I saw the dead, small and great, standing before God, and books were opened, and another book was opened, which is the book of life. And the dead were judged according to their works by the things which were written in the books. The sea gave up the dead who were in it, and death and Hades delivered up the dead who were in them, and they were judged each one according to his works. Then death and Hades were cast into the lake of fire. This is the second death. And anyone not found written in the book of life was cast into the lake of fire. All right. How do you give an hour lecture in 2 minutes? I don't know. Here's the bottom line. The bottom line is the first good resurrection is the rapture of the church age saints. The next resurrection, which is brings in Daniel chapter 12, verse 2, and brings into all the tribulation saints, that first resurrection is when those that are, if you will, just use the word saved, but were not part of the church age, that is when they are resurrected. That's why it's called the first resurrection, because it's referring to the Jewish people, not to the church age saints. That is the last good resurrection. Because after that point, during that thousand-year kingdom, everyone will live until the end of the kingdom unless they are so vile that God has to kill them. A child will die at 100 years old, meaning it's not that kids will look like children at 100. No, he's saying if you don't make it to the end, it's because you're in a world of hurt and God's going to kill you. The final resurrection then is for all the unsaved people that God basically will not allow to go into his eternal kingdom in the new heavens, the new earth, and the new Jerusalem. All right, is that a lot of stuff? It is. It's a massive amount of things. But it's really, there's four, if you can get the four simple concepts, then it's like, okay, now how do I get to the point where I actually believe what's up there, right? Because some of you have been taught who knows what, and it's like, well, you know, we're not sure about this group and that. It really, when you understand it, all boils down to four simple times. It actually gets rather simple, and God meant what he said. The hardest thing for us, and I'll close with this, when you think about somebody living 1,000 years, it's like, that's crazy. It does not happen. Really, let's go back to the Old Testament. How old was the oldest person that ever lived on this earth? What was his age? 969 years old, and his name was Methuselah. Go back into the Old Testament, read about the length of time that most people lived until sin had become so prevalent that God shortened the lifespan. The lifespan for an individual in the first part of Genesis was over 900 years. That was the average lifespan. The way our bodies are today, no, we're not going to make 900, but God cursed us, if you will, and shortened our lifespan because of sin. Today, if you live to how old, you fulfilled the amount of time that God said is normal for a human being today. How old? 70, three score and 10. 70 years. And he said, if you make it past 70, it's going to be a rough go for the time that you're on this earth. So again, we're not used to people living to be 1,000 years old, but it's just going to revert back to Edenic times where people will have that capability. All right, last verse, 2 Timothy 2:15. Study to show yourselves approved unto God, workmen, workwomen that needeth not to be ashamed, rightly dividing, rightly handling the word of truth. We skipped probably, 50 slides tonight to get to what we just went to because I could see the faces weren't with me. And hopefully at least you got some of the background. We'll come back next week. It'll probably take at least two weeks to finish Daniel 12. But just think how smart and scholarly, and you'll just have your arguments down, and maybe they'll be against me, maybe for me. That's okay. All I care is that you study God's word and that you keep learning it. Father, thank you for your love for us. Thank you for this evening. Lord, you know how much I enjoy looking through your word and seeing things that have happened in the past, things that are happening in the present, and things, of course, that will happen in the future. Father, thank you for giving us a book that is inexhaustible, that in one lifetime it's virtually impossible to get through everything. So, Father, you gave us a lot to study. You gave us a lot to look at. You gave us a lot to consider. Father, of course, the most important thing is that every single person under the sound of my voice understand that the most important thing is that they know that when they die that heaven will be their home someday. So, Lord, if there's anybody listening or watching right now and they're not sure if they died that they go to heaven, might they simply study the word of God, which tells us that we've all sinned and come short of the glory of God. And because we sinned, if we got what we deserved, not a single one of us would make it to heaven because of our sin. But the good news and the wonderful news is that Jesus Christ, your Son, came down from heaven, died on the cross for our sins, was buried, and 3 days later rose from the dead to prove he was God. And you gave us that beautiful, beautiful promise that you so loved us that you gave your only begotten Son, Jesus Christ, and that whosoever, anybody that will believe in his death, his burial, his resurrection, shouldn't perish or go to hell, but have everlasting life. Father, if there's anyone that is unsure that heaven's their home, would you help them to contact us here at Union Grove Baptist Church on the email on the screen, or if you happen to be someone's in the room tonight, that they come see me afterwards in my office, and we can show them from your word how they too can know for sure that heaven is their home. Father, dismiss us with your blessing. Please keep us safe as we go our separate ways. Bring us all back on Sunday for a wonderful time of rejoicing around your word and beautiful music, and we'll give you the praise, the honor, and the glory. And all God's people said, amen. Amen. Have a good night. Be careful out there.
2: Down through the ages, many scholars have wondered, why would God allow the Old Testament book of Esther to be included in the Bible? After all, it's a book that never mentions his name. Today on Insight for Living, Chuck Swindoll assures us that God is present in every detail, even when he appears silent. This is the first message in a biographical series on Esther. And in this opening study, Chuck will help us understand the historical context that qualifies this book as a powerful display of God's sovereign control. He titled today's message, God's Invisible Providence.
3: We live our lives under the careful, loving, gracious, albeit sovereign hand of our God. And the movements of time and history are precisely according to his reckoning, exactly as he ordained it. Remember, all the while, he is invisible. And I think we could call the presence of God his invisible providence. Providence, I'm intrigued with the word. Provideo is the Latin from which we get the word providence. Pro means before or ahead of time. Video, we get our word video from it. I see. I see ahead of time. God seeing ahead of time the events of life, which we, of course, can never do. We're good at history. We're poor at prophecy. We're good at looking back, 20/20 vision every time. Or often. We're blind when it comes to 1 minute from now. We have no idea. But God, provideo, invisible in his provideo, is continually, constantly, and successfully at work. You know what? It drives us crazy. We have highs and we have lows. He blesses and we thank him. He tests and we squirm. We weep. We grieve. We cry. We shake our heads. And in none of this he changes. Who can say unto him, what are you doing? We blossom and flourish like leaves on a tree and wither and perish, but naught changes thee. Of course not. He is God. He is not fickle nor moody. He is having his way, and it will not be frustrated. And my friend, if you think he has met his match with you, you are in for one gigantic surprise. He will bring you, if necessary, to nothing to get your attention. He will, if necessary, crush you like Nebuchadnezzar the king. Because God and God alone is calling the shots in this thing called life. Now then, we're ready for Esther. Let me introduce to you the five people who are the main characters of the book. The first two verses of the book include the name of a man whose name is hard to pronounce. He is the king of the land. He thinks he's ruling, but it's God and God alone who rules. It took place in the days of, here's the name, Ahasuerus. Ahasuerus. It's the same one mentioned elsewhere as Xerxes. A Persian king named Ahasuerus. He looks like he is powerful. He is reigning from India to Ethiopia, over 127 provinces. In those days, he sat on the throne, which was located in the Washington, D.C. of Persia, a place named Susa. You'll read about Susa through the book of Esther. So first we have a king named Ahasuerus, or Xerxes, who sits on a throne in the capital city of Susa. He's married to a woman named Vashti, V-A-S-H-T-I. She's mentioned in verse 9 as the queen. Queen Vashti also gave a banquet. She's mentioned again in verse 11, verse 12, verse 15, 16, 17. She's seen often in the early part of the book. Some of you folks will like her. She is a strong-minded, independent-thinking woman who refuses to cooperate with her husband's request. Some of you won't like her. Usually men don't like Vashti. She's a strong-willed woman, independent of mind, who is determined not to be paraded before Ahasuerus' male friends. And this leads to a major conflict. In fact, it leads ultimately to some kind of beauty contest. We'll look at all of that next time. I'm calling next time's sermon, "There She Goes, Miss Persia." And we'll introduce that later on. The third character is a wicked officer in the court of the king named Haman, H-A-M-A-N, chapter 3, verses 1 and 2. Get acquainted with Haman. You'll hate him. You'll spend a lot of time seeing a lot of people modeled in the life of Haman. He is an anti-Semitic officer, very wealthy, very conceited leader who was given influence and even authority. Listen, after these events, King Ahasuerus promoted Haman, the end of the verse, over all the princes who were with him and all the king's servants who were at the king's gate bowed and paid homage to Haman, for so the king had commanded concerning him. Verse 10, the king took his signet ring from his hand. That's like reaching into your wallet and pulling out your charge card and giving it to someone under your authority and saying, you may spend as you please. As you guide this kingdom, you have the treasury of Persia in your hand. He gave him the signet ring from his hand. He gave it to Haman. So Haman is a wicked officer in the king's court. So we've got Ahasuerus, the king, Vashti, the queen, Haman, the wicked ruler serving under the king. Fourth is a man named Mordecai. Go back to chapter 2, verse 5. He is not a Persian. He is a Jew living in Persia. Oh, wait. We read in verse 5, there was a Jew in Susa, Susa the capital, whose name was Mordecai, the son of Jair, son of Shimei, son of Kish, a Benjamite. Why is he there? Look at the next verse. Who had been taken into exile. Now, the who is a reference to Kish. Mordecai wasn't taken into exile. Back in his genealogy, Kish was. He had been taken into exile from Jerusalem with the captives who had been exiled, with Jeconiah, king of Judah, whom Nebuchadnezzar, the king of Babylon, had exiled. Now, I remember when I was a kid about 8 or 9 and a preacher read a verse like that, I checked into Never Never Land. I thought, who cares? And I always wondered, why didn't the preacher stop and explain what all that rigmarole is about? Now that I'm a preacher, for the sake of 9-year-olds who may wonder, let me pause and give you a little background. because it sounds like a tongue twister. Years before, the Jews had a civil war. Now, track this with me. They had a civil war, and like America in its civil war, they broke between the North and the South. Neither one of the groups walked with God, not consistently. And finally, God judged the North and sent Assyria in and brought them under bondage. The South continued on for over 100 years, and then God brought judgment because of their disobedience, and their king was a man named Jeconiah. The Northern Kingdom, the Southern Kingdom were called different names. The Northern Kingdom was called Israel. The Southern Kingdom was called Judah. Jeconiah is mentioned in the verse we just read. Nebuchadnezzar was the commanding king of Babylon that overthrew the Southern Kingdom. And he brought with him into exile the Jews who were still living in the Southern Kingdom. Babylon finally fell into the hands of Persia. You've heard of the Medes and the Persians. In the Medo-Persian Empire, Ahasuerus reigned over that vast kingdom, as we just read in the first part of it, from India to Ethiopia, and it consumed the land of Palestine. So the Jews were forced out of Zion, and they moved in exile to live in the land of Persia, ultimately in the land of Persia. Now, before too many years, they were given the freedom to go back to Jerusalem. Some went back under the leadership of a man named Zerubbabel. Others went back under the leadership of a man named Ezra. And a third group went back under the leadership of Nehemiah. Some stayed in Persia. That's what Esther's all about. It's a slice of history from the life of a few Jews, or really many Jews, who remained in Persia under Persian rule and did not go back to their homeland. Lest you think God forgot them, the book of Esther is given as a reminder he did not. Mordecai was among the Jews who remained in Persia during the reign of Ahasuerus. He is a godly man, but his most significant role has not been mentioned. It appears in verse 7. Look, he was bringing up Hadassah. You don't know much about her until you read on. That is Esther. Her Persian name means star, like star in the night. She's the star of the story. She's the heroine. She actually becomes the queen. He was bringing up Esther, his uncle's daughter, for she had neither father nor mother. We're not told why. We're not told when she lost them. This young lady was beautiful of form and face, and I might add, strong of character. And when her father and mother died, Mordecai took her as his own daughter. If Persian law allowed for adoption, she became adopted. If not, she became a part of his foster home. Immortal, invisible, God only wise and light and accessible, hid from our eyes. Who would have ever thought God would have his hand on some forgotten orphan, a little girl who had lost her mother and dad? Who would ever expect that a Mordecai, a Jew, a no-name, in the great land of Persia where Ahasuerus and Haman ruled in evil, who would ever expect that Mordecai, as his hands and arms would touch this lovely young woman and rear her to be a woman of God, who would ever expect that she would be the link to the survival of the Jews? She is, of course, the fifth and main character of the book. And let me say to you, you who have experienced such brokenness and crushings in your life, You who may feel that your past is so colored, so disjointed, so fractured, that there is no way in the world God can make reason and meaning out of where you have come from, you have not learned yet some lessons from Esther. Here is a little girl who cries her heart out at the death of her parents, who feels the warmth and love of a home, and moves in and lives and grows and becomes a beauty within and without, and becomes the link of survival for the entire nation of the Jews. Take heart. God and God alone can do such things. And it's all so wonderfully invisible as he works in the silence of events. Let me show you just a few. May I do that as we uncover the plot of this great book? Look at chapter 2 and the end of the chapter. Now, I'm going to have you put something on the back burner and just kind of let it simmer like you would a good soup. Okay? I'm going to read you something that sounds innocuous, insignificant, but it becomes, in God's unfathomable plan, the link to survival. Listen to the minutes that later found their way into the Chronicles. In those days, verse 21, chapter 2, while Mordecai was sitting at the king's gate, Bigthan and Teresh, they sound like bad guys, don't they? They are. They're wearing dark hats. Bigthan and Teresh, two of the king's officials from those who guarded the door, became angry and sought to lay hands on King Ahasuerus. It's another way of saying there was a conspiracy to assassinate him. But the plot became known to, there's our guy, Mordecai. And Mordecai told, of course, his adoptive daughter, Esther. And Esther informed the king in Mordecai's name. Now, when the plot was investigated and found to be so, they were both hanged on gallows. Who? Well, Bigthan and Teresh. And it was written in the book of the Chronicles in the king's presence. Who cares? I mean, honest to Pete, who cares about Bigthan and Teresh? Nobody. Only a secretary writing down in the Chronicles, Bigthan and Teresh got hanged today. Thanks to Mordecai, period. You put that on the back burner, okay? Because what you would call an insignificant day is a secretary. Not for Bigthan and Teresh, but for a secretary. What you would say is insignificant, who really cares, becomes vital in the plan of God. I love this about God. Why? Because he is unfathomable and unsearchable. Albeit invisible, he is nevertheless invincible. Then, as well as now, Haman hates Mordecai because Mordecai will not bow to him. So Haman talks the king into a game plan. If you follow my rules, I will pour money into your treasury. All I ask is that you give me the right to rid the land of all these Jews. 50 and more times the word Jew appears in Esther. I think it's the key word of the book. And so the king Ahasuerus, believing in Haman and ignoring such simple things as anti-Semitism from a Gentile ruler, Ahasuerus passes it off with the passing of his hand. Go ahead, do whatever you need to do. Sure as the world, Mordecai gets the word and becomes worried. Pacing back and forth, he decides Esther has to know the plan. See, nobody knows Esther's a Jew, a Jewess. He told her not to tell anybody, and she didn't. Even though she becomes queen, no one knows she's Jewish. So Mordecai comes near the court of the king and says, I need to get a message to Esther. End of chapter 4. Turn there. Now, remember what I told you to keep in your mind. Just let it linger there. Minutes from the Chronicles. Look at chapter 4, verse 13. Mordecai told them to tell Esther, "Do not imagine that you

0: master. Listen. Who knows? But that God's hand was on that beauty contest. God's hand was on your being appointed queen. God's hand was on your knowing me and my getting the message from Haman that the Jews will be killed. And you were appointed for such a time as this. Don't be silent. Speak. Plead with the king. Stop it. I've heard some people say the reason they can't believe in the sovereignty of God is that it makes you passive. I see no passivity in Esther. If anything, the sovereignty of God makes me active. It drives me before him and says to him, Lord, put me in the process. Get me involved in your action plan. Speak through me. Use my model. Use my message. Use my actions. He said to her in verse 16, go, look at the action. Assemble all the Jews who were found in Susa and fast for me. This is what Esther told Mordecai. Fast for me. Don't eat or drink for 3 days, day or night, and my maidens will fast in the same way. And thus I will go into the king, which is not according to the law. And if I perish, I perish. Are you raising a daughter like that? Are you influencing her so that someday when she is in that epical place of significance and decision, she will say, if necessary, if I have to perish, I perish. Give of thy sons to bear the message glorious. Give of thy wealth to speed them on their way. Pour out thy soul for them in prayer victorious, and all thou spendest, Jesus will repay. You stand beside their bedside some nights and say, Lord, raise her up to be an Esther. Raise him up to be a Mordecai. Speak your message through them. Make decisions for state and for nation through this precious child of mine. If I perish, I perish. Now, in the meantime, nobody knows about this. It's whispered among the Jews. Just as in the depths of Europe in the late 30s and early 40s, in the whole underground work of preserving Jews, there was a Holocaust at hand. It wasn't the first, and it will not be the last. There was a replay of the same kind of events. Esther plans a meeting with the king. Haman thinks she wants to honor him because she asks him to come along. Esther gets the two of them together and says, I've got a plan. I want to have a banquet, and I want to announce my plan when we get together. She says in verse 8 of chapter 5, if I found favor in the sight of the king, and if it pleased the king to grant my petition to do whatever I request, may the king and Haman come to the banquet, which I shall prepare for them. Tomorrow I will do as the king says. Haman was thrilled. He thought, I have been invited with King Ahasuerus. Xerxes and I are going to have a time with the queen. I mean, she really thinks I'm something. On the way back home, he runs into Mordecai, who will not stand up or tremble before him, and he's infuriated. So when he gets home, he says to his wife, she's quite a lady, Zeresh. He says to her, that Mordecai drives me nuts. Kind of a Swindoll paraphrase. Verse 14, Zeresh and all of his friends said, build some gallows. Build them 75 feet high, called here 50 cubits. And ask the king to have Mordecai hanged on the gallows and go joyfully with the king to the banquet. The advice pleased Haman. And he got all of his guys together, and they brought all these 2x4s, and they started building 7.5 stories of gallows.
1: Haman's men are swinging hammers in the dark, building gallows that were 75 feet high. And across town, the king can't sleep. That's not coincidence. That's providence. You won't want to miss what happens next in this gripping story when Chuck Swindoll continues his study about Esther, a woman of strength and dignity. As a complement to this daily program, Insight for Living has created some practical tools that will help you study every twist and turn for yourself. Esther's story is one you don't want to rush past. 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This program is on the air because of generous friends like you, who believe that God's Word contains timeless wisdom for today. And when you give, you're reaching people who discover, some for the very first time, that God is good and He can be trusted. As a way of expressing our gratitude for your gift today, we'd like to send you a copy of Chuck's hallmark book on leadership, Hand Me Another Brick. It's drawn from the life of Nehemiah, a man who faced opposition, discouragement, and impossible odds, and rebuilt an entire city wall through faith and focused leadership. Whether you lead a family, a classroom, a congregation, or a company, Nehemiah's example will inspire you. Again, Chuck's book on Nehemiah is called Hand Me Another Brick, and it's yours when you call right now, 800-772-8888. You can also send your donation and request the book in the mail by writing to us at Insight for Living, Post Office Box 5000, Frisco, Texas, 75034. Or go online to insight.org/donate.
2: Thanks for joining me today on Mission Network News. I'm Ruth Kramer. Drought in Kenya is bad news for farmers, food insecurity, and a fall harvest. Then the Lighthouse helps men overcome addiction on the spiritual front. The story coming your way in just a few moments. But we'll begin today in Kenya, where below average rainfall in late 2025 and again in March through May this year has led to yet another drought affecting millions. Brian Haley with Kenya Hope points to climate change.
3: Even this last season of drought that we're just coming out of was more severe than it would have been had they missed their short rain season a decade or two ago.
2: Drought brings loss of livestock, failed crops, and hunger. The Integrated Food Security Phase classification projects that between April and June, 3.7 million Kenyans will face crisis levels of food insecurity. Haley says one of the first things Kenya Hope does when it enters a community is drill a borehole well for families and livestock. One woman recently told him they hadn't realized how sick their children were from waterborne diseases in local rivers and dams.
3: But as soon as they had clean, safe drinking water, those health issues were erased.
2: Local families contribute to a small fund to help maintain their community's borehole well.
3: Clean water really opens the door to education, food security, dignity for widows, increasing income, and that all leads or is the chance to share the hope of the gospel or living water.
2: Pray that clean water will bring an introduction to living water. Then, prayerfully consider supporting Kenya Hope's future well projects. Next, the U.S. Commission on International Religious Freedom recently released its annual report. It urged Pakistan's redesignation as a country of particular concern. But the world isn't outraged enough by the persecution of believers in Pakistan. Greg Kelly of Unknown Nation says extremists there have crossed numerous lines.
4: They will attack churches. They will go after families. So there's tremendous adversity that the Christian church deals with inside of Pakistan.
2: On top of that, forced marriages. Christian girls, some as young as 12, are kidnapped, forcibly converted, and married off. Court passivity leaves families with a cold notice. Their child is now a Muslim wife. Plus,
4: there's an aspect of vigilante justice that takes place.
2: Mobs often target Christians, especially when influential figures convert. CPC status can lead to sanctions or visa bans for officials, though not in every case. But what about ordinary believers?
4: I think any pressure that can come from internationally, particularly the U.S., will absolutely bring about change.
2: Kelly adds that many moderate Muslims reject those extremes, and local believers' protests are gaining international attention. But lasting change depends on a church.
4: The stronger the church is, more influence it will have.
2: Join the Global Intercession for Believers in Pakistan. And people receive growth and spiritual healing from addiction at the Biblical Life Recovery Center. Brendan Bauer says,
5: God uses our struggles to grow us, not to punish us.
2: Treatment varies in length, and men are brought into a right understanding of Scripture and learning the character of God.
5: We're seeking to introduce people to Jesus, who is love, who is transformation. As we're doing that, building in spiritual disciplines and encouraging and equipping them to live life in a proper way, in a God-honoring way that glorifies Him.
2: Though God is working, the process of sanctification and transformation isn't easy and will never be without sin.
5: I think some people see suffering as sin. They see it as that I'm not strong enough. If I grow more spiritually, I won't struggle. God must be disappointed in me. Or victory means I will never struggle again. I think we need to reset our focus that struggle doesn't mean you're not growing. Victory often looks like a continual fight of faith.
2: Pray for those in the program that they'll receive the love of Christ and be encouraged and equipped to live in a God-honoring way. Find your place in the story at missionnews.org. 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I'm Ruth Kramer.
6: Welcome to Prophecy Today. I'm Jimmy DeYoung Jr. Along with my brother Rick, we examine current events in the light of God's prophetic word. God has an overall prophetic program that we often subdivide into three distinct plans: a plan for Israel, a plan for the church, and a plan for the Gentile nations, all three of which center around the Jewish people. Israel is truly God's timepiece of history and prophecy. And as you know, on our program, we have broadcast partners that we talk to as we examine current events in the light of God's prophetic word. And if God has a plan for the Jewish people, these are the nations that are involved in that plan in the future. Rick, we've got a lot to cover today. Our broadcast partners, Ken Timmerman, David Dolan, and we're going to speak to Menno Kalischer, a pastor in Jerusalem, because there's a media personality here in the United States that says that the Jewish people are persecuting Christians in Israel. But we're going to talk also to Doug Burton, who is reporting on Christians that are being persecuted in the country of Nigeria. Rick, we've got a lot to cover, so let's get started with our first, Ken Timmerman.
7: Well, that's right, Jimmy. I have Ken Timmerman with us. He's our expert on geopolitical affairs. He comes to us every week to let us know what is going on in the world. You can find out more about Ken by going to his website at KenTimmerman.com. Ken, thanks for being with us today.
8: Thanks for having me on, Rick. It's always a pleasure.
7: Ken, negotiations continue between the United States and President Trump and Iran, and there's lots of signals, no open resumption of hostilities. Could you give us an update and help us kind of read the tea leaves? What's going on there?
8: No open resumption of hostilities yet, Rick. I happen to think we're going back to kinetic warfare very shortly. But look, I'm a bit surprised that the president has been as gracious as he has been towards the Iranians, towards the regime. They are giving him these non-papers with no concessions, with no meaningful movement on their part in the negotiations. They continue to refuse to discuss their nuclear program or their ballistic missiles or their support for proxies. They continue to claim their right of sovereignty over the Strait of Hormuz. It's really just one non-starter after another. And yet the president says, well, they're making some movement, but we can't figure out who's in control. Look, war, Rick, is all about breaking the will of your enemy. Clearly, we haven't done that yet. The Iranian regime is defiant, and the president is wrong when he says it's a new regime. It is not a new regime. It is the same old regime we've seen for 47 years. By the way, there's a mafia running this regime called the Mansurun. Most people don't know about this. I wrote about it a bit in my 2005 book, Countdown to Crisis. And again, in the Iran House, Mansurun was a revolutionary group in the mid-1970s with Mohsen Rezai, Ahmed Vahidi, who's running the Rev Guard Sergei, and a bunch of other of these players who are today running the regime. They were getting military training in Lebanon from Cuban mercenaries working with the PLO, and then they overthrew the Shah in 1979. They are still running the country. So it's the same old regime. It's these same thugs who have been there for over 47 years, and they are not moving anywhere. Even dictators, Rick, even dictators have a breaking point. We saw that in World War II. We saw it with Ayatollah Khomeini in June of 1988, Rick, ending the Iran-Iraq war after 8 years, saying that he was going to drink the chalice of poison. Now, why did he do that? Why did he give up? Because Saddam Hussein was using chemical weapons against his troops, and the Iranian troops were fleeing in utter terror. I think the United States has to find some obviously non-weapon of mass destruction equivalent to strike terror in the hearts of the Revolutionary Guards. It may be taking out the power plants. It may be something else that none of us have thought about yet. Obviously not using nuclear chemical weapons or that type of weapon. But I think we have to strike terror in their troops so they lose the will to fight. So far, we haven't done that.
7: Well, I heard talk this week of President Trump being briefed on a quote-unquote final blow. Is that what that could be?
8: Well, Axios revealed, 3 points of this briefing by Admiral Bradley Cooper, the commander of CENTCOM. I sure hope it was an inaccurate report, and I sure hope nobody is leaking to Axios. They claim a lot of things as exclusive reporting, and it turns out to be false or it turns out to be Iranian propaganda. So I wouldn't put much stake by what Axios actually said in substance. However, Trump was briefed on Thursday by Admiral Bradley Cooper, and clearly he was briefed on the next steps in the war. And we can see some of that taking place right in front of our eyes. We can see that there's a third aircraft carrier group, the George H.W. Bush, that has come into play now, that's now in the Sea of Oman. So we have three carrier strike groups. We see that more forces, Marine Expeditionary Forces and others, are flowing into the region. We have more equipment and men and warships in the region than we did at the beginning of the war on February 28th. So surely Admiral Cooper is telling the president what we have in place, what their capabilities are, and what we could do with it. And based on that, Rick, the president will make his political decision about where to go. That is his job as commander-in-chief. As I say, I fully expect we're going back to kinetic warfare.
7: Well, a return to kinetic warfare may be necessary, as you say, but that does not mean we're not doing anything right now. We have the blockade continuing, and also we're targeting Iran's banking facilities, which could really hurt them where it hurts.
8: And, the media has not paid enough attention to this. Scott Bessent is calling it Operation Economic Fury to accompany Operation Epic Fury in the military front. We're going after the shadow banking networks of the regime. We have shut down their crypto networks. Bessent announced this week that the U.S. had seized $500 million worth of crypto from Iranian government-controlled networks. We're going after the shadow tanker fleet, getting the oil, and much, much more. Bessent, I think, has shown himself to be a very impressive warrior in this effort. He's shown that even a banker can be a warrior if they put their big boy pants on.
7: You mentioned the media and their coverage of the war. That's my final question as we look at the situation in Iran right now. Sometimes it seems like some members of the media are openly cheering for Iran because really they just dislike President Trump.
8: It's not just that they dislike President Trump, Rick. I think it's because they dislike America. Alan Dershowitz, who for decades has claimed that he was still a Democrat despite all of the horrible things that the Democrat Party has been doing, he finally this week renounced his membership in the Democrat Party and registered as a Republican. He's been writing about this, why the media are pro-Iran. Many on the left in the American media, and that's most of them, Rick, unfortunately, they prefer the Iranian regime slogan, death to America, because that's exactly what they want to, or so they think. They want death to America, death to our system, our American values. Look, Rick, these are stupid, spoiled little socialists who may never grow up.
7: Well, we'll move away from the Iran war, but stay in the Middle East, and let's talk about news being made by the United Arab Emirates. They have pulled out of OPEC. Can you tell us what that means?
8: They were the fourth country in 7 years to leave OPEC. The UAE announced it earlier in the week, effective on Friday, yesterday. It's a monumental development. It's going to break the Saudi and the Russian and the Nigerian control over oil prices. The UAE has 1.5 million barrels a day of excess capacity that they're not producing because OPEC won't allow them to exceed their quota. That would pretty much take up most of the oil we're missing from Iran through the Strait of Hormuz when you add what we've been able to add from the United States to it. Look, whenever you say, Rick, a cartel is collapsing, that is good news for the American people and the American consumers. And that's what the UAE has done. They're quitting OPEC. They have aligned themselves 100%. And they say this, by the way, 100% with the United States of America. They know where their future lies. It's with freedom and capitalism and free markets.
7: I'm speaking with Ken Timmerman as we look at the situation, the news around the world. Well, my final question for you, Ken, I wanted to talk to you about a problem that I know is very important to you. I'm going to be speaking later on in this program with a former colleague of yours, Doug Burton, about the persecution of Christians in Nigeria. But I wanted you, if you could, to give us an update, because that persecution of Christians is happening all over the place. Can you give us an update?
8: First, let me just say a word about Doug. Doug is doing God's work in Nigeria. He's getting news out from reporters on the ground of the just horrible, horrible massacres going on just about every day. Another person who's doing God's work is Raymond Ibrahim. Raymond has a column that at the Gatestone Institute, run by a friend of mine. He chronicles persecution of Christians around the world. He has a monthly kind of tally, if you wish, a cron sheet that he does. And it's just horrible every single day, Rick. Christians are being slaughtered in most every case by Muslim extremists. And this is throughout Africa, but it's also in Pakistan, Afghanistan, Syria, Indonesia, even in France. So in January of this year, there were Muslim extremists who attacked and took down a nativity scene inside the Church of Saint-Jehan in Le Passage, France. And it was not just vandalization. They smashed the statue of the infant Jesus. They decapitated and dismembered other Christian statues. This is the kind of thing that I saw in northern Iraq being done by ISIS, Rick, 10 years ago. It's just horrible. And here it is in France. Even my little village, my peaceful little village in the south of France, just elected a mayor who at the last minute offered up a Muslim prayer space to win the 80 or so electors that he needed to win that election, to win them over. So unfortunately, I see this spreading way out, way beyond the Middle East to places that we thought were once civilized in Europe, and it's coming to a neighborhood near you right here in America.
7: Well, that's why we want to keep our listeners updated as we see what's going on around the world, especially as we look at the Christian community. Ken, as always, we appreciate your work informing our listeners. Thanks so much. Look forward to talking to you again soon.
8: Thanks so much, Rick. God bless.
6: Well, we've got to take a break. And when we come back, our Middle East news update right here on Prophecy Today Weekend.
2: Kramer with Mission Network News. Iraq feels heat from the West as Iran gives field commanders free rein. Iran recently allowed militia groups to carry out operations without first getting permission from Tehran. The U.S. and Arab neighbors are pressuring Iraq to keep Iran's proxies in check. Samuel of Redemptive Stories tells us,
9: the Iraqi government continues to want Arab normalization with the rest of the nations around it, but it struggles because of the internal factions like the PMF that answer to Tehran instead of being connected with Baghdad.
2: Pray for Iraqi Christians as they serve the Lord amid escalating tensions.
9: It's this time when followers of Jesus move towards the suffering rather than away from it. And as the conflict deepens, we're seeing believers open their homes, their churches.
2: And World Missionary Press has recently released a new booklet, The Power of Hope, which Helen Williams says is a message of hope for anyone in need.
10: I really believe that this is one that we're going to be able to provide for a lot of people. In here, he says hopelessness is a universal problem.
2: The booklet covers a variety of topics and doesn't need to be read cover to cover. Readers can easily consult the table of contents and choose a section based on the current need. Ultimately, the booklet points not to an earthly hope, but to an eternal one.
10: God is the God of hope, and he wants us to abound in hope.
2: The booklet's currently available in English, and World Missionary Press is working to finish a Spanish translation within the next couple of months. Physical prints of the booklet can be requested, or it can be read online. 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I'm Ruth Kramer.
7: Welcome back to Prophecy Today Radio, the program that looks at current events in the light of Bible prophecy. Well, this is the portion of our program, we call it our Middle East News Update. We look at news coming out of the Middle East in general, but Israel in particular. To do that, we have a journalist with us with over 30 years of experience reporting on Israel, Dave Dolan. Dave, thanks for being with us today.
11: Glad to be with you, Rick.
7: Well, Dave, lots going on in the Middle East, but we look to you for an Israeli perspective. What's the latest this week?
11: Well, Rick, the military was placed on full alert late on Friday as reports started to circulate that Iran may be preparing to restart the kinetic part of the war with an attack upon Israel and some other countries and U.S. forces in the area. The reports said that the hardest line factions in the Iranian regime are advocating this, that they want to push the price of oil up over $200 a barrel. They want to put the pressure economically on the states to stop the war. Of course, they're getting tremendous pressure on themselves from the blockade and other methods. And this all came, Rick, as the situation in Lebanon remained very, very fragile, very, very tense. There were a number of major Hezbollah violations of the ceasefire during the week. And, Rick, in the last week, they've been using a new Iranian-produced drone that's a fiber optic drone that's manually operated. And because of that, Rick, it cannot be electronically jammed like earlier versions of their drones were. So a number of them have gotten through. One hit a armored personnel carrier in the Western Galilee, injured 12 soldiers, two very seriously. Two soldiers were killed by other drones in South Lebanon, and an Arab villager in the north of Israel was killed in another strike. So this is a very serious deal. And on Friday afternoon, the chief of staff, Eyal Zamir, announced that Israel would now be launching strikes further north into Lebanon, like it was doing before. President Trump basically said that's forbidden 2 weeks ago, which they weren't very thrilled about. But he said we will go to the chain that produces these drones, to their sources. We know where their factories are, et cetera, and we'll be going after them in the coming days. And he indicated that they told the U.S. that. And on Tuesday, Rick, the IDF blew up a massive underground, we call it a tunnel, but in the Israeli press, many are calling it an underground city. It's 8 miles north of the Israeli border, 7 miles wide underground, and 1.5 miles long, emptying out into several villages. Now, they estimate they could have thousands of these Hezbollah Radwan forces, the attack forces that have been planning to come into northern Israel and do what Hamas did along the Gaza Strip. They have all sorts of weapons in there and storage facilities. Well, that was all blown up, even though it did blow up the two villages above it. And that's sad. But the Israelis said, look, we have no choice here. This is absurd that this is going on. And then they announced that they'd found a twin tunnel under another village nearby. So that's going to be destroyed as well. So we see how powerful Hezbollah's been. you know, that they were fully ready to go onto an offensive against Israel. And so this is going on now. Six people were killed on Friday in South Lebanon, six Lebanese. This was reported in the media as six people, but of course they were Hezbollah fighters, and one was the wife and sadly the child of one of them. But basically, Israel is going after Hezbollah forces. 16 total soldiers now, Rick, have been killed since the fighting resumed in Lebanon, Israeli soldiers, and many, many more wounded. And then on the political scene, we had Naftali Bennett, the former prime minister, and Yair Lapid, another former prime minister, who were rotating, if you remember, when they had an agreement between them some years ago. The year and a half that Prime Minister Netanyahu was not prime minister, they announced that they will rejoin forces and run together in the upcoming elections later this year. And the polls do show that Naftali Bennett, who will be the head of it, he will not rotate with Lapid this time. He will be the prime minister. And the polls show that he is very likely to end up as Israel's next prime minister when this election takes place, possibly in June, more likely in September or October.
7: David, as we look at this situation, your report is essentially in agreement with Ken Timmermans in the segment beforehand, where you are seeing most likely a resumption of kinetic activity between the United States, Israel against Iran, whether Iran initiates it or the United States starts the war back. And, you know, we look at the situation, Iran's military, their navy, it's essentially destroyed. Their economy is in tatters. Their people are suffering, but they continue on. And it just goes to kind of show what their motivation is. And their motivation is the hatred, the ideology that they have against Israel, against the United States. Can you talk a little bit about that?
11: Well, Rick, as I said at the beginning of all of this a couple months ago, that the Revolutionary Guards in particular, this is an existential battle for them. In other words, their very existence, their very lives are at stake here. For them to surrender is really not possible. Surrender to who? They know they would be killed by their own people because they've killed so many of their own people, etc. So, you know, they are not willing to lay down their arms. And their proposals, President Trump said on Friday morning that the latest proposal that they gave him on Thursday evening was not acceptable, that he wasn't happy with it, that they're still making demands of him that are ridiculous. So indicating very strongly that he is thinking of restarting the war. And Rick, you know that the Israelis, I've already mentioned it, the Israeli political and military leaders were not at all happy with his ceasefire with Iran. They felt that the momentum was still there, that they needed to complete the target list that they had laid out, and that only then would there really be a chance of regime change or of, you know, a collapse of it in some way. So they're kind of eager, frankly, to get back on the job here, even though they obviously don't want more Iranian missiles landing in their cities and towns and all that sort of thing. But again, for Israel, too, this is an existential fight. Now, President Trump's made the point, and it's a valid one, that it should be for the world, that, you know, they now can hit southern Europe with their missiles. If they get a nuclear weapon, the regime, they could do that, and it won't be long before they can hit the United States. So it's not as if this is, you know, a joke or something. This is a real serious threat, and that's the reason for the war. But I'm guessing that they will be back into full-scale kinetic activity soon. And obviously, the war in Lebanon is again expanding. Hezbollah's not for a second agreed to any sort of ceasefire or any deal. The talks in the United States never went forward. The two prime ministers of Lebanon and Israel meeting, you know, the war is still on, Rick. It's just taken a pause. And the Israelis felt that it was giving Iran time to use its propaganda machine around the world. And they've got quite a strong one. And to, you know, get their forces outside of the region going in different ways as well. So they didn't want to let up the heat at all, the Israelis. And I think that's the feeling of some in the administration, too, and definitely in the Pentagon as well. So I would expect we will see a resumption. It's just a question of who starts it first. And does Iran have these new weapons it's claiming that it can introduce into it that would make it even more painful for the Israelis and Americans. We'd have to wait and see.
7: David, in the final minute or so that we have left, we've talked about this before, an Islamic death cult. We look at the nation of Iran and their motivations to destroy Israel, to destroy the United States. That is their, as you mentioned it, their reason for existence. That is why they exist. And looking at it from a greater perspective, I know we're struggling here at home with gas prices and different things like that, but allowing this regime to get a nuclear weapon, it's essentially a non-starter. I think President Trump realized that, and he's doing what has to be done, isn't he?
11: Well, again, you have from the get-go, from the day that Ayatollah Khomeini, the original founder of the ongoing Islamic revolution, they see this as an ongoing revolution that they have to keep going, and they have to keep fighting, and they have to keep pushing. Since that first moment, they've said, we will attack the great Satan, the United States, and the little Satan, Israel, and in the case of Israel, we will wipe it out. They never quite claimed they would completely destroy America, but in Israel's case, they have. So yes, what do you do? Do you wait for them to do that? You know, if you really understand their deeply held theology, you know, which is, we consider it demonic, but they really deeply believe in these things, and so they're ready to die in the jihad struggle. And they're willing, apparently, at least some of them, to see their whole country die and to see their neighbors badly wounded. So it was the right move to make, Rick. There was no choice, but it was always going to be, I've been warning, a little bit more difficult than the president was laying out at first. And it would take longer, and it would be, you know, more of a struggle than we thought, which, again, doesn't make it not worth doing. But it's just the reality of what we are doing.
7: Dave Dolan for Prophecy Today. Dave, as always, we appreciate your insight. Look forward to talking to you again soon.
11: You're welcome, Rick. God bless.
12: Excellent job as always, David. We're going to take a break. We'll be right back here on Prophecy Today Weekend.
13: That's where we draw the line. This is Ken Ham on a mission to call the church back to God's Word and the Gospel. In our culture today, for love and marriage, pretty much anything goes. But there's one exception. Nearly all Americans say adultery is wrong. This is so inconsistent. Where do people get the idea that divorce, same-sex relations, and premarital sex are all fine, but adultery crosses the line? See, in a secular worldview, there's no ultimate standard by which to condemn adultery except someone's opinion. But in a biblical worldview, adultery is wrong because God says it is. Just like divorce, same-sex relations, and premarital sex, adultery goes against God's design for marriage. We need to start with God's Word.
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12: Welcome back to Prophecy Today. I'm Jimmy DeYoung Jr., along with my brother Rick. We're examining current events in the light of God's prophetic word. Well, this next half hour, we're going to have a conversation about persecution that is false, coming from the United States, about Jews persecuting Christians in Israel. But then we're going to talk about persecution of Christians that no one's talking about in Nigeria. Rick, let's bring in our good friend, Menno Kalischer, pastor in Jerusalem.
7: Well, that's right, Jimmy. I have a good friend of yours and mine, a good friend of our families, Menno Kalischer, the church at the Jerusalem Assembly House of Redemption. Well, Menno, we check in with you frequently, but since the war started, we have tried to come about every 2 or 3 months just to see how you are doing, how the church is doing, and how we can pray for you. Just love to get a report from you.
15: Well, first of all, we thank God. Please do not confuse yourself with anything like, we are in a peaceful time, because we are not. Israel having right now seven fronts. It's not a joke. And if one front is a little bit in a lower volume, the world, those who hate us, will simply increase the volume in other fronts. And if they are quiet one day, it only means they are preparing the big fire for next week. So this is how to really view the situation and to see that strategically. As believers, we know that peace will only come with Christ Jesus. And any peace that people try to do without him, it's only temporary, and it's just preparing us for the next war.
7: Well, that is certainly true, Menno, and I agree with everything you said there. But to move on to the second part of that question, how is the church doing? How is it holding up during this war?
15: Our church? I mean, we praise God and thank God each day. We know our duty as believers is to proclaim the word, to proclaim the gospel, to deal with sharing the good news for the salvation of people. This is our job. Our job is to love one another, to take care of one another, to disciple people to be closer to Christ. That's our job, and nothing has changed, whether a war or without a war. As a church, some of our people are in reserve duty right now, speaking literally my son. He's right now at the Syrian border. That's his third time since October 7, 23, and he has five kids. My daughter finished 11 months, and thank God she got the gift to be in a vacation in Germany for 19 days with her kids. What a relief, what a joy. Mm. But this is really the average picture of many families. And as a church, we are also citizens. And whatever needs to be given to Caesar, we give to Caesar. And we suffer that as well. There are some families who are believers who lost their kids. It's really not a joke. And we pray for them that God will continue to comfort them. We seek peace, but we seek the peace that only God can give, eternal one. So this is the current situation. Are we enjoying a relatively quiet time? Absolutely, yes. It allows us to do more, to be more in freedom and to do things. But peace, as you may think that, okay, all the soldiers back at home and flowers everywhere and no more enemies and so on, really, this is not a real thing. Not until Jesus will return.
7: Well, that's exactly right, Menno, and not until the true Prince of Peace comes will there be peace in the land. But we do appreciate this, hopefully, a short respite for you. We do appreciate that. I want to talk a little bit and get your comments on things, not only from your experience as an Israeli citizen, but as a pastor and a prophecy teacher and a student of the Bible. As we look at this war in Gaza, everything that's happened since October 7th, Israel has been fighting to get the hostages back and to eliminate the threat of Hamas. And we look at that situation, the war has certainly created a lot of animosity towards the nation of Israel. People are saying, which I don't think is with merit, but people are saying that there was a genocide, that Israel is perpetuating a genocide. And it's either created or probably more likely revealed a lot of anti-Semitism, anti-Jewishness, anti-Israel sentiment all around the world. Could you talk about this, how it makes you feel there in the land? And maybe you can give us your thoughts politically, but also what you see prophetically about this anti-Semitism.
15: First of all, there is no genocide. And the only reason the war lasted 2 years, it's only because 251 of our children were kidnapped and were a life shield in the hand of terrorists. So many times, almost every time, Israel knew exactly where the kidnapped people are, and we could not enter to explode or to really deal with the terrorists in order to save the life of these kidnapped Israeli citizens or people. This needs to be marked because we care about life. And many times, the reason they have so many casualties, civilian casualties, it's only because they use their own people as human shields. The moment you shoot from a hospital, or let's put it that way, the biggest headquarters of the Hamas were under hospitals, tunnels under hospitals. Hospitals were weapon storerooms. And when people shoot from hospital, or you know that the chief of the Hamas are inside the hospital, I'm sorry, this hospital is not hospital anymore, and that's it. Think about it. I'll speak very personally. My son was there, and sometimes Hamas people dress in civil customs took their children on their bike or motorbike or whatever, walked with them, they knew that no one will shoot them, in order to check where the Israeli soldiers are. And then they later on went back to the Hamas position and shelled these Israeli soldiers. Now imagine it is your son. What will you tell him? What do you prefer, your son to be killed or this person? And God forbid, maybe his child will be killed well because he's using his child as a human shield. Well, when it is your son, then you think differently. Let's put it that way. In Yemen, millions of children are in starvation because of the Houthis. Anyone cares about it? In Nigeria, Islam forces are butchering Christians. Anyone cares about it? The fact that so many people decide right now, oops, we hate Israel, it's only because they always hated Israel. And that's it. The reason being that so many churches, even those who call themselves Christians, suddenly are holding hatred against Israel or become anti-Semitic is because it truly revealed that they study theology from CNN, Al Jazeera, BBC, from the media, and not from the Bible.
16: Mm.
15: The moment you really drink and eat from the Bible, you see the truth in a better way. You can recognize a lie. That's the issue. So the fact that right now so many people decide to take their position with Hamas simply reveal what they always had inside. Nothing more than that.
7: Well, I talked about that anti-Semitism, and here in the United States, we see that coming from all ends of the political spectrum, both left and right. And one of the things that they are using on top of this claim of genocide and on top of this claim that Israel is being unfair, they are also saying that Israel and the IDF, the government of Israel, the Jewish people, that they persecute Christians, that Christians are under persecution in the Middle East. And I thought, when I heard that, now I know what I think about that. And I spent a lot of time in Israel, did missions trips in Israel, many different things. But I thought, well, who better to talk about that than a Christian pastor in Jerusalem? Can you talk a little bit about the quote-unquote persecution of Christians in Israel?
15: Well, thank you for this option to do, truly. Let's say what persecution is, and let's really have the spectrum of persecution. Does religious Jewish people love evangelistic Israeli believers in Jesus? No, they are not. They prefer that we will not deal with evangelism. Do they shoot us in the street? The answer is no. Is any, even one believer in Jesus since 1948 in jail because he was evangelizing? The answer is not. So let's put things in the right perspective. Let's put it that way. Are all the people like us? When I speak in the street loudly about Jesus, are people happy about it? The answer is no. But can I be sure to return back home safely? 99.9% yes. That's in Israel, okay? I'm not saying that the situation is perfect, but when we speak about persecution, let's compare it to what happened in Muslim countries, in Iran, in China, in other places, okay? There, people's life is in jeopardy. There, in China or in Iran or in Jordan or in any other place, if you will go to the street and speak about Jesus, if you think that you'll just get a kick, you are wrong. You'll get a kick in your brains. So really, I'm not saying that the situation in Israel is perfect, that I do not pray and wish it will be better. But let's compare things and put things in the right perspective. Israel, compared to the countries around us, it's ideal. Everything is relative. It's ideal. Well, Charlie Kirk is in America in a democracy and he got a bullet in his neck. What do you call this?
16: Mm-hmm.
15: So again, we have a democracy. Yes, this democracy is not perfect. I wish we'll have even better. But compared to all the countries in the Middle East, we're better than all of them put together.
7: And certainly so. The evidence is there. The work that you are doing, the church is growing. You are opening new locations. You're supporting and having youth camps all over the country. So that is not being restricted. Like you said, it could be better. It could be perfect, but it's not perfect. And evangelization is something that they maybe frown on, but they certainly, it's certainly not something you go to jail for. And it is certainly allowed and on the streets, and the church is alive and growing, isn't it?
15: Absolutely so. Again, I do not want to, to describe it as ideal. It is not ideal. But compared to the countries around us, we are better than all of them put together.
7: Menno Kalischer from the Jerusalem Assembly House of Redemption Church. You can find them on the website at JerusalemAssembly.com. Menno, one of the things I love to do, and I know many of our people do it every day, is pray for your church, pray for your family. If you could, just let us know, how could we pray for you and your family specifically, but also the church family as well?
15: Continue to pray for us that we will simply see things always from God's perspective and fulfill God's dear command to us in all costs, just like this. I know that we may pay price for that, but just pray for us to be day by day closer to Christ like him.
7: Menno Kalischer, as always, we love having you on the program. We appreciate you so much. Thanks so much. We'll look forward to talking to you the next time.
15: Thank you. God, both ways. God bless you. Thank you.
17: Often on this program, we try to focus on the plight of the Jewish people and how God is not finished with them yet. Well, my good friend Dr. Richard Schmidt always reminds us in 2 Timothy chapter 3, verses 1 to 5, it warns us that in the last days, perilous times shall come. Rick, I want to focus on what's happening in the country of Nigeria. With the insistence of Ken Timmerman, we go to his good friend Doug Burton.
7: Well, that's right, Jimmy. I have Doug Burton with us from TruthNigeria.com. We had Doug on the program not too long ago, highlighting the plight of the persecuted Christians. They're all around the world, but he focuses on the country of Nigeria. Doug, thanks for being with us today.
18: It's my honor, Rick.
7: Well, Doug, when we had you on the program last time, you let us know that the situation in Nigeria is very complicated, but the bottom line is Christians are facing persecution, especially around this past Easter season. Could you give us an update on the persecution in Nigeria?
18: Yeah, Rick, it's complicated. Nigeria is a key country in Africa and in the world, actually. Nigeria has got the largest population of any country in Africa, 230 million people. They're packed into a West Coast location surrounded by 10 other countries. And Nigeria is the geographical and economic center. What you got going there is a split between Muslims and Christians that's always been there from the time of independence in 1960. And you don't have a fight between masses of Christians and masses of Muslims, but you have an even split in the country. About 100 million people are Muslim, 100 million people are Christian. Most of the Christians are in the southern part of the country. Most of the Muslims are in the northern part. But there are radicalized factions that want to wipe out the Christians, or they want to take over their land. And as many of your listeners know, since 2009, there has been an active civil war, an insurgency whereby an ISIS faction has been seeking to create a caliphate. And people may have heard that there is a group called Boko Haram, which the word means Western learning forbidden. It's affiliated with ISIS and a related group also affiliated with ISIS called the Islamic State of West Africa. And actually there are five or six insurgencies like this in Nigeria whose purpose is to create a caliphate. So these groups, chiefly operating in the northeastern part of Nigeria around a big lake called Lake Chad, have killed tens of thousands of people since 2009. And they are very virulent, very active. These insurgencies are highly weaponized. They have armored personnel carriers, tanks. They have artillery. They have drones. All kinds of sophisticated devices. They make really slick propaganda films, and they preach and try to convert and successfully do convert Muslims in the northeastern part of the country. And now increasingly in the last few years, they have established bases in the north central and the western part of Nigeria as well. This is a threat. But in addition to all that, there is a special group that's unique to Nigeria, and that is the radicalized ethnic militia that are associated with just one tribe. It's a very large tribe, and it's very successful in Africa generally. And in Nigeria, this one tribe that's called the Fulani tribe are part of the government. Many very successful, very smart and capable people from this tribe are in the government of Nigeria. They're not all criminals. They just happen to be part of this tribe. It's like, you know, in the United States, we have, you know, a lot of Scotch-Irish people from Appalachia, you know, and they're involved in our society, you know, throughout. But some of the Scotch-Irish people, you know, 150 years ago created a terrible group called the Ku Klux Klan, which, you know, murdered, you know, tens of thousands of black people and probably continues doing business today, right? So that's kind of a comparison that I like to make. You know, there are criminal organizations that have a sectarian identity, like the Ku Klux Klan. And in Nigeria, there is this very large criminal group called the Fulani ethnic militia. According to scientists, they number at least 30,000, and they are spread out over all of the north of Nigeria. And the folks in this criminal group make money by kidnapping people for ransom and holding them for long periods of time until they get their ransom. And then they also do massacres. They do ethnic cleansing. They try to push the Christian people off of their land in Nigeria, especially in the Middle Belt. Now, the complication is that there's a conflict about narrative. What is the real cause of this conflict? Is it sectarian, or is it a squabble over land and resources? Is it a fight between herders and farmers? So that is where there is a great deal of narrative war, and that narrative conflict is right in our own U.S. State Department itself.
7: Give us an idea of the scope of this as we look at this. You talk about how many numbers, how many kidnappings, how many killings have taken place. And then again, as you talk about this narrative war, we look at it, Muslim extremists and these kind of Muslim breakout groups or criminal gangs, as you're calling them. How much of that is motivated because they are Christians?
18: Well, exactly. That's the question. Well, the position of myself and my colleagues, my reporters, I manage about 12 reporters in Nigeria itself. I'm based in the Washington, D.C. area. I occasionally go to Nigeria, but I am the editor, and I'm talking every day, I mean, sometimes many hours a day with our reporters who are in the danger zones. To answer your question, how many people are being killed in Nigeria? Well, there's an organization called Open Doors that tracks persecution of Christians all over the world, like in 112 countries. It's, in fact, according to Open Doors, Christianity is the most persecuted religion in the world today. And many, many people are getting killed. But 8 out of 10 Christians who get killed every year in the world, 8 of those Christians are being killed in Nigeria itself. Since this terrible fratricidal conflict began like 17 years ago, there have been certainly at least 90,000 people that have been killed in this conflict, which includes Muslims as well. It's often said that the defenders or the apologist for the government will say, no, well, it's not just a Christian genocide. Oh, no, there's many Muslims who were also killed by the criminals, also killed by the insurgents. And, well, that's certainly true. Moderate Muslims and Muslims in the majority Muslim areas of Nigeria, like in the Lake Chad region in the northeast that I mentioned. Yeah, those people are victims of raids, bank robberies, extortion. Yeah, that's true, because the majority of the people in the northeast part of the country, they are Muslims. But however, there is a Christian minority, and they are they've always been there. There are pockets of Christians. There are many communities that are 90% Christians, and they are disproportionately attacked and are the subject of kidnappings and brutal massacres. There's clearly a sectarian edge, but it is complicated because one group wants to take over the country. Those are the insurgents. Another group, the criminal gangs, who in the tens of thousands, they aren't seeking to get a caliphate because Nigeria already has a caliphate and those criminal gangs support it. They have a sultan that they've had there for 200 years, the Sultan of Sokoto. He is very closely allied to the government, but he is also he's also a friend to the Fulani people because he is Fulani himself. So it's ethnicity and economic interest and sectarian interest are all tied up into it. Now, the challenge for decent people in the West is how do you stop a Holocaust that is as complicated as this? How do you stop this? And it's very key that we do stop it, because unless we move, we're likely to see another bloodbath, another mass killing that is going to resemble the terrible Rwanda genocide in 1994 that happened under the Clinton administration. So it is urgent that people get better aware, be informed, because Nigeria is aware.

0: with Islamism in one particular country. That's Iran, the Persian Gulf. So look at the terrible stakes of that conflict. The same thing could happen. What happened 47 years ago in Iran, that could happen in Nigeria. All of the factors are there for a takeover. Nigeria has had many coups. It has had many military governments. The last one voluntarily gave up power in 1999. But before doing that, it wrote the constitution that favored Islam. It mentioned Islam 234 times. It didn't mention Christianity a single time. So what we have is a government where Christians are routinely put in second place. They are routinely looked down upon. They are given, despite the claims of the government, the Christians are often treated as second-class citizens, although the official claim is that, oh, well, we are a Western-style democracy and everyone's equal, et cetera, but it's not true. In the meantime, Nigeria is an English-speaking country, ally with the West. The Nigerians love America. They come here in large numbers. We have close to 1 million transplanted Nigerians in the United States now. They flourish. They are better educated and wealthier than the average American citizen.
1: 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Their mission to share the truth about what is going on in Nigeria. Doug, my final question for you before I let you go. You know, we've been focused on this program and everybody really in the world right now focused on that situation that you just mentioned in the Middle East. But we want to make sure we continue to keep a focus on what is taking place in Nigeria. Can you let our listeners know how we can maybe get involved and how we can follow your reporting?
0: Thank you very much, Rick. You're doing great work here. First of all, come to our website, truthnigeria.com. It's started by a wonderful missionary just a little over, 3 years ago, Mr. Judd Saul. He's a missionary. He started out, he was an insurance broker, then he made documentary films, and then he fell in love with the Nigerian people. His relatives were missionaries, so he became a missionary in 2018, started the orphanages and humanitarian aid for the persecuted Christians in Nigeria. Go to truthnigeria.com. Go to that last page and make a donation to Equipping the Persecuted. That's Judd Saul's organization, and that's the organization that funds Truth Nigeria. It's called EquippingThePersecuted.org, because you will see in the stories we're publishing today the difference that the donations make. The Equipping the Persecuted is actually helping, giving medical care and food to the dispossessed and displaced Nigerian Christian people, of which, well, there are actually 5 million in IDP camps in Nigeria, and they're not taken care of really by the government itself. They're largely left to fend for themselves. But I would like to leave you with this thought, Rick. This war can be won, incongruous as it may seem. We can win this war because there are 100 million Nigerian Christians, and many are wealthy. We can and we will win this war. We will win it with truth by simply exposing what is the cause of the war. It's Islamism, it's sectarian hatred. And simply by doing that, the government changes its behavior. It loses less support from abroad. The U.S. government gets a clearer idea of how they can really help. That's what I suggest you do.
1: 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Thanks so much. Look forward to talking to you again soon.
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3: I'm Ruth Kramer with Mission Network News. Coming up, churches offer hope as Hezbollah threatens communities in northern Israel. Then later, find out how Bible distributions can change lives in and around China. The details coming your way in just a few moments. But first, a fragile ceasefire is at risk. A U.S. brokered deal between Israel and the Lebanese government is 2 weeks into a 6-week ceasefire. Now, the deal still allows Israel to act in self-defense. Hezbollah did not participate in that agreement. Flares of fighting continued this week with Hezbollah drone attacks and Israeli strikes along the border. Slava Gospel Association's Eric Mock.
4: People in northern Israel are constantly in fear. Some are not able to go to jobs. Maybe some of the jobs have stopped and they're in great need.
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0: Next, Christians in India's Manipur state need your prayer for wisdom as peacemakers. May 3rd marks 3 years since ethnic violence erupted between the Hindu Meitei majority and the mainly Christian Kukizo tribal group. In those few days, dozens of people were killed and hundreds of homes and churches were also destroyed. Since then, Manipur has remained divided with ongoing unrest. John Podaiti with Bibles for the World tells us,
2: this is something that we've been right in the thick of as we have a large mission base in the southern part of Manipur state.
0: Buffer zones between villages and even a year of tight control by the central government have not brought lasting peace.
2: But we're seeing already some attacks, incidents of violence against the tribals happening at some of these flashpoints at these buffer zone areas.
0: Attacks happen on both sides. A bombing on April 7th killed two Meitei children. Kukizo militants denied any responsibility, but the incident sparked new protests and clashes with police. Despite the long instability, Podaiti says,
2: God is good and his people are extremely resilient, and we have not seen any of the churches in the area that their faith is shaken.
0: He says southern Manipur is completely evangelized. Ask God to help believers spread the gospel and build true peace in a deeply complex conflict. And despite changes in who does the boots-on-the-ground Bible distribution in China, Kurt Rovenstein with Bibles for China says that seekers are still receiving scripture.
3: Absolutely, it's more difficult than it used to be in terms of the details of getting that all set up and the funds in and the Bibles purchased and delivered, but it's still effective and the product and the resources are still there and the opportunity still exists.
0: Not only are people getting scripture, lives are being changed. For example, Rovenstein recently heard the story of a Muslim seafaring man who received a Bible at a port in New Orleans about 40 years ago. Though he didn't read it, the man's son picked it up years later, and today he's working to share the gospel in the Muslim world.
3: When someone has access to a Bible, picks it up and reads it, it can change their life and lead to a many-fold impact in the kingdom of God.
0: One of Bibles for China's ministries is providing Bibles to chaplains who minister to seafarers.
3: The Word of God at the right place, at the right time, can make a difference.
0: Pray that Bible distributors will be encouraged. 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I'm Ruth Kramer.
4: Welcome back to Prophecy Today. I'm Jimmy DeYoung Jr. Along with my brother Rick, we examine current events in the light of God's prophetic word. Rick, next week, you'll be coming from Rome, and you're going to Rome because we can't go to Israel right now, but you've got a good group of people going to Rome.
5: That's true, Jimmy. We do have a good group going to Italy, and of course, we were planning on going to Israel, but with the situation in the Middle East right now, it wasn't the right time, but we've replaced that with Rome, and we're going to still have a Bible prophecy study trip as we look at all the things that are going to take place in Rome. But, you know, Jimmy, we look forward to in the future, and I don't think it's very far in the future, maybe even hopefully this fall, that we'll be going back to Israel, the greatest classroom to study the Bible, past, present, and prophetic, looking at the land of Israel. I look forward to that, and I can't wait to get back.
4: Yes, yeah, stay tuned for that, and you'll find out more information about our trips on our website. Well, this week, Rick, we're continuing the legacy series that we have been doing, honoring our late father, Dr. Jimmy DeYoung, who taught us and is still, his teachings are so very relevant even to this day. And the one that we'll be starting this week is the Book of Revelation, probably our favorite that he has done over the years. The Book of Revelation is the prophetic book that plays out the plan of God for the end times. And this week we're going to start that. And Dr. DeYoung is going to give us some keys to approaching the study of the Book of Revelation. John the Apostle played out for us the three main events of the future with the details of what will happen in between these major events. So please take your Bible right now and let's go to Revelation chapter 1, Dr. Jimmy DeYoung and the Legacy Series.
6: All the prophetic passages culminate, every theme that you see in prophecy, any place in the Word of God, culminates with the Book of Revelation. It brings us to the end of this world and then the entrance into eternity future. And so Revelation is a must study, and don't be afraid of it. Don't be afraid of going in and looking at the book. Let me give you a couple of hints as you start to look at the book, and then we'll look at a couple of points inside the Book of Revelation. Now, first of all, the title of the book is found in chapter 1 and verse 1. I don't know what the title in the particular translation you have. I have a King James translation, and the title of the book says The Revelation of St. John the Divine, which is not the title of the book. Revelation is not Revelation of St. John, and he was not divine. He was a saint because he came to know Jesus Christ as Lord and Savior, but he was not divine. He was not a God. And he was just the author of the book because he got that information from an angel. Chapter 1, verse 1 gives the title of the book, The Revelation of Jesus Christ. That is the title of the book. The Book of Revelation lifts up Jesus Christ. Chapter 19 and verse 10, Jesus Christ is the spirit of all prophecy. Jesus Christ. So this book lifts up Jesus Christ, and we need to continually understand that is the case. It's lifting up Jesus Christ. I have a sign here on the pulpit right in front of me from John chapter 12 and verse 21, and it says, "We would see Jesus." Very important exhortation for all of us who stand behind this sacred desk. But the Book of Revelation helps us to see Jesus revealed in his person, in his power, and in his program that he is laying out. The title of the book, The Revelation of Jesus Christ, by the way, verse 1 tells us where it came from God the Father, who gave it to Jesus Christ, who gave it to him, to show unto his servants things which must shortly come to pass. And he, Jesus Christ, sent and signified it by his angel unto his servant John. The most used word in the Book of Revelation is angel, or angels, it's plural. And they play a key role in the second coming of Christ, as they did in the first coming of Jesus Christ as well. In chapter 1, we see that Jesus Christ, who had a great testimony, his testimony of coming to know Christ as Lord and Savior, he was known as the beloved disciple. He, at this time in his life, was probably in his early 90s, having been born soon after the birth of Jesus Christ. They were contemporaries. Jesus born in 4 BC, before Herod died. And then we see that indeed John probably came along maybe within 10 years. So he would have been somewhat about the same age of Christ, maybe 10 years younger. Even at that, he would probably be in his between 85 and 95 years of age when he wrote the book. And he's a pastor of a church in Ephesus. Ephesus, one of the seven churches of Revelation 2 and 3. Paul started the church, Acts chapter 19. John comes along and plays a key role because so much is now being put in place to advance the cause of Christ and the launch pad. It had started, of course, in Jerusalem, but it then moved to Asia Minor, where these seven churches were located. And these seven churches were being effective as they spread across the world. John was a very effective preacher, a very effective testimony for Jesus Christ. And because of that, Domitian, who was the emperor at the time, 95 AD, would put John on an island in the off the coast of what we know modern-day Turkey in the Aegean Sea, about 45 miles off the coast, and put him there on this little 3-mile-wide, 6-mile-long island to be under house arrest. Interestingly, Domitian was the brother of the one who had destroyed the temple in 70 AD. General Titus and Domitian themselves were both sons of the emperor at the time of the destruction of the temple, Vespasian, who had moved into position as emperor of Rome after the city had been burned down, and he was trying to bring it back. Titus then followed his father as the emperor, and then when he died, Domitian took over, and Domitian really hated Christians, and because of the testimony of John, he put him on this island, imprisoning him. At that point in time, John would receive from the Lord what he wanted him to write down. It's interesting, as you see him on the island there, all of a sudden he heard a voice behind him, and he turned to see what it was. Look at verse 12. I want to introduce a very important thought about what happens in Revelation, verse 12. And I turned to see the voice that spake with me, and being turned, I saw seven golden candlesticks. Now, that's the phrase that John wrote down for us, and it probably sometimes is difficult to understand. It's an apocalyptic phrase. Apocalyptic comes from that Greek word apocalypsis, which means to reveal, to foretell, to make known, to prophesy. Apocalyptic literature is found in four books of the Bible, Daniel, Ezekiel, Zechariah, and Revelation. And what happens in these portions of these four books, in this apocalyptic literature, is the Lord will use a symbol to communicate an absolute truth. He will use a symbol, it's a literal symbol, to communicate a literal truth. Now notice with me, let me illustrate. Verse 12 again, and I turned to see the voice that spake with me, and being turned, I saw seven golden candlesticks. Look at verse 16. And he had in his right hand seven stars. Let me just stop there. There's much more I could deal with, but let me just use those two. Those are two apocalyptic portions of this first chapter of Revelation. If you're going to understand Revelation, you have to approach it knowing there's going to be apocalyptic literature there. There's a phrase that will help you recognize apocalyptic literature, used 52 times in the book. It is this, as it were. You'll see that phrase 52 times, as it were. We'll see it in just a moment in chapter 4. As it were. That means it seems to be, but not really is. In other words, a symbol is communicating something. We got to determine or interpret the symbol. Okay, in verse 12, there's seven golden candlesticks. In verse 16, there's seven stars in the right hand of the one he sees. Look at verse 20. The rule for interpreting apocalyptic literature is keep reading the Word of God. Look at verse 20. The mystery of the seven stars, which I saw in my right hand, and the seven golden candlesticks. The seven stars are the angels of the seven churches, and the seven candlesticks which thou sawest are the seven churches. And so that is interpreting what John saw. He saw the seven churches, he saw the angels, and that word is angelos in Greek. It is not talking about a pastor. Sometimes angelos is translated messenger, but most of the time it's angels. So this is dealing with what John saw, the apocalyptic phrases that we have to recognize as we go through the book of Revelation. The person of Christ is presented here. Chapter 1 would be a great chapter for you to study if you want to know what the resurrected, glorified, soon coming Christ looks like. But look at verse 18, because after the person, we see his power and his testimony of that power. Verse 18. I am he that liveth and was dead, and behold, I'm alive forevermore. Amen. And I have the keys of hell and of death. That's the testimony of Christ. That is the cornerstone of our faith. That is the foundation for Bible prophecy. It's the resurrection of Jesus Christ. He had to resurrect, and if he did not resurrect, 1 Corinthians 15 says, we're still living in our sin. He did resurrect. He is alive. Testimony by 500 people at least who saw him after his resurrection, 1 Corinthians chapter 15, verses 1 to 5. All of these individuals, every single one of the disciples except for Judas, every single one of those disciples who saw him in his resurrected body went forth and gave testimony and never recanted on the fact that Christ resurrected from the dead. So again, this is the cornerstone and the foundation for our faith. Now look at verse 19. After we see the authenticity of the person of Christ, we see his authority to be able to tell us exactly what is going to happen in the future. He says, write down the things which thou hast seen, the things which are, and the things which shall be hereafter. He lays down, chapter 1, the things thou hast seen, chapters 2 and 3, the things which are, and everything after that, chapters 4 through 22, all of those things are going to happen hereafter. In chapters 2 and 3 of the book of Revelation, we see the letters to the seven churches. And if you want to have a personal revival within your own being, study chapters 2 and 3 of the book of Revelation. It's just fantastic, those messages. The last word of Jesus Christ to the church. Now come to chapter 4, and I want to show you that there are three main events throughout the entire book of Revelation. Three main events, and if you will focus in on these and what happens in between these events, you can come to an understanding of how the end times will unfold. And this will give you a grid. I want you to develop a grid within your mind to understand what's going to happen. Chapter 4, and look at verse 1. And after this, now that's not too difficult to understand. After this, after what? After chapters 1, 2, and 3. After this, chapter 1, the person of Christ. Chapter 2, we see the letters to the seven churches. Now again, those churches were alive and active in Asia Minor at the time John wrote the book, but they also represent periods of church history. Down through the last 2,000 years, you don't need to look for a line in the sand. This is the end of the church at Ephesus, the beginning of the church of Smyrna, the end of the church of Smyrna, the beginning of the church of Pergamos. But they are characteristics that are applicable to the different periods of church history. And so what he's saying is, after church history, after the church is ready and is set to go into the heavenlies, we see depicted here in chapter 4, verse 1, the rapture of the church. And let me illustrate it. Verse 1, chapter 4. After this, I looked, and behold, a door was opened in heaven, and I heard, here's that phrase, as it were a trumpet talking with me, which said, come up hither. And I will show thee the things which must be hereafter. This is depicting the rapture of the church. Notice it says, I heard as it were a trumpet talking with me. But I got to tell you something. I started playing trumpet when I was 14 years of age. I do have a box Stradivarius, a handmade trumpet. But that trumpet never talked to me. Never did a trumpet talk to me. That's what it's saying here. I heard as it were a trumpet talking with me. There's that apocalyptic literature. You remember what it says in 1 Thessalonians chapter 4, verses 13 to 18? Jesus will shout. The archangel will shout. The trump of God will sound. And we'll be caught up to be with him in the air. 1 Corinthians chapter 15, verses 51 to 53. In the moment, in the twinkling of an eye, at the last trump. You see, you use other biblical literature to interpret the apocalyptic phrase. So we see here in chapter 4, verse 1, John, in chapter 4, verse 1, he's on earth. Chapter 4, verse 2, he's in the throne room in the third heaven before the throne of God. He's translated into the heavenlies.
7: Using the principles of hermeneutics, the science of interpreting scripture, we see that Revelation chapter 4 and verse 1 depicts the truth found in the Bible about the rapture of the church. That event, the rapture, can happen at any moment, even today. By the way, should the rapture not happen this week, please join us next week as we continue our study on when will the end of the world happen. We'll answer that question with the Word of God, especially the book of Revelation.
4: Dr. Jimmy DeYoung and the Legacy Series. Well, we have to take a break, and when we come back, Rick and I will take a look at the book and talk about everything that we've talked about on the program today, right here on Prophecy Today Weekend.
0: I'm Ruth Kramer with Mission Network News. A fragile ceasefire is at risk. A U.S. brokered deal between Israel and the Lebanese government is 2 weeks into a six-week ceasefire. Now, the deal still allows Israel to act in self-defense, and Hezbollah did not participate in the agreement. Flares of fighting continued this week with Hezbollah drone attacks and Israeli strikes along the border. Slavic Gospel Association's Eric Mock.
1: People in northern Israel are constantly in fear. Some are not able to go to jobs. Maybe some of the jobs have stopped and they're in great need.
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1: by supporting this, you're not just handing food to people. These people are hearing the gospel. These people are hearing a message of hope that will be unshakable.
0: And seekers in China are still receiving scripture. Kurt Rovenstein with Bibles for China explains.
3: When someone has access to a Bible, picks it up and reads it, it can change their life and lead to a manyfold impact in the kingdom of God.
0: For example, Rovenstein recently heard the story of a Muslim seafaring man who received a Bible at a port in New Orleans. Though he didn't read it, the man's son picked it up years later, and today he's working to share the gospel in the Muslim world.
3: One of our ministries is to provide Bibles to chaplains who reach out to the seafarer community. And it was an encouragement to know that the Word of God at the right place, at the right time, can make a difference.
0: So please pray that Bible distributors will be encouraged. 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I'm Ruth Kramer.
4: Welcome back to Prophecy Today. I'm Jimmy DeYoung Jr. Along with Rick, we've been examining current events in the light of God's prophetic program. Rick, I started off the program by making the statement, Israel is truly God's timepiece of history and prophecy. And I think with our broadcast partners today, Ken Timmerman and David Dolan, of course, looking at Israel and
8: Menno talking about, preaching the gospel in the Holy Land, in the city of Jerusalem, being able to come home at night, as opposed to those that preach and teach and hold church, and they can't come home at night. So that was great to hear that testimony of what it is to be a believer in the land of Israel. And the tragic situation in Nigeria that Doug Burton shared with us is also so important. When you look at all these things, it really is very important to keep our eyes focused on the Jewish people.
5: Well, it certainly is, Jimmy. That's something that has been a focus of our ministry. I like that idea of the timepiece. It's a way that we can look at what's going on in the world and we can see where we are on God's plan. But, one of the things, and this is something that we do, is we try to provide for the student of prophecy, for the student of theology and eschatology, we try to provide a framework in order for people to understand the Bible. And Jimmy, if you could, just go back to basics just a little bit. I mean, there are three major strands of the human race. And if we look at the Jewish people, and we talk about them often on this program, but there are two other strands. How do these strands work together? And how is the idea or the hermeneutic principle that there are three strands of the human family, how does that principle work when we're studying the Bible?
4: Yes. Well, I mean, you use that big $5 seminary word, hermeneutics, and what does that mean? That's the study. Who was the author writing to at the time? Basically, it's who was the author writing to at the time that that passage was written? For the first 2,000 years of human history, there were Gentiles on the earth from Genesis chapter 1 to Genesis chapter 12. It's the first 2,000 years of human history, only Gentiles. With the call of Abram out of Ur of the Chaldees from Genesis chapter 12 to Acts chapter 1, we have the second strand of the human family, and those are the Jewish people. And remember, those passages in the Bible pertaining to the Jewish people, the promises that God, the covenants that God made with the Jewish people, he has to fulfill them. And that's why and how we figure all that out. Of course, the church came in Acts chapter 2 and will stay on the earth, I believe, until Revelation chapter 4. So those are the three strands of the human family and their perspective chapters in the Bible, sections as they're broken down, and it really break down into 2,000 years each. 2,000 years for the Gentiles on the earth, and then 2,000 years for Jews and Gentiles. And it's been about 2,000 years for Jews, Gentiles, and Christians, Rick. So as we see all of this, and God has written and given us three specific books,
8: Daniel, the times of the Gentiles. Ezekiel is that book that's given to the Jewish people. And the book of Revelation is given to the Christians, which Dr. Jimmy DeYoung is teaching from and showing us how to use the prophetic passages. And of course, the third of our really what we call the trio of triplets, the three strands, the three main prophetic books of the Bible, and then the three main events in the future, beginning with the rapture of the church, the return of Christ to the land of Israel, and to the earth, really, to all of mankind at that time, when he takes back the title deed of the earth and begins his kingdom on this earth that was promised to him in Daniel chapter 2. And then that final event, the great white throne judgment, the three next main events.
5: Well, that's great. And that's a foundation. That's a framework on which we are able to build our understanding of what the Bible has to say, not only about prophecy and about eschatology, but about everything. So it's a lens into which we can look at the Bible, and we're not forcing that lens on the Bible. That is what the Bible provides for us to look at. So God has a plan for the Jewish people, and you've mentioned it already. The Christians did not replace the Jewish people, but instead God has a plan for the Jewish people in the future. Can you talk about why we look at what is going to take place in Israel and maybe the idea that, no, the Christians did not replace the Jewish people. God will fulfill the promises that he made to the Jewish people.
8: God's overall prophetic program, be it for Israel, the church, or the Gentile nation, works its way out directly or indirectly through the Jewish people. Too often, believers have attempted to see where they are in God's prophetic program based upon how world events affect their particular country. But the true determination as you know, to where we are in history, Rick, is based upon how world events affect Jewish history and the Jewish people. Thus, when the world-shaking events take place, the criteria for their nation to Bible prophecy is not how they affect the church. And you know, we can focus on every nation of the world with that, but or any particular Gentile nation, no matter how great and powerful, but how they are affecting Jewish history and the people of Israel. So, Rick, when we look at it, everything revolves around God's plan, and when the rapture of the church takes place and we're taken off of this earth, it will then be God's plan to deal with the Jewish people. They rejected him. He will also deal with the unbelieving Gentiles that are still on the earth. Even at the end of the tribulation period, there are people that are going to still curse God and want to, you know, die without God. So when we look at this in the future, this is how Bible prophecy really promotes us to live a pure and productive, holy life.
5: It sure does, Jimmy. And I know our time is short here, but as we focus on the nation of Israel, God, and you said God is going to be dealing with them in the future. Well, the world is focusing on the nation of Israel right now, unlike any time in history. And so that certainly should let us know where we stand on God's timeline, using Israel, God's timepiece, to let us know what is going on.
8: Yes. Rick, thanks. Great job today. Very important events, world events that are foreshadowing the future. The tribulation, we can tell where we are on God's timetable by that shadow that's cast backwards. As R.C. Merle says, Paul Sharp said that today, and we understand it as we look at these signs in the future that are for the Jewish people, by the way. That's a whole different story, but we can understand where we are on God's timetable. Folks, after seeing everything that we're seeing happening in our world today, the rapture of the church could happen at any moment. Let's keep looking up until.
9: Thank you so much for joining us today. This is Jay Johnson inviting you to join us again next week for more of Prophecy Today. 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
10: 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But these issues aren't our primary focus. 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It ignores God's word and relies on human reasoning instead. 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
12: 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Some of the notable speakers are Theron Jackson, also James McManus. Come to Maximize on May 19 and 20.

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1: 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I'm Adam McManus. On April 25th, International Christian Concern reports that Muslim Somali herders killed 7 Christian farmers in Kitui County, Kenya, in a raid. The raiders left behind burned homes, scattered belongings, and families struggling to come to terms with the loss. Local church leaders said many of the affected families are now dealing with loss on multiple levels, including loved ones, homes, and livelihoods. Remember Jesus' words in Revelation 2:10. He said, "Be faithful unto death, and I will give you the crown of life." The cost of war in Iran continues to rise. The Trump administration announced that the war has cost $25 billion, but that doesn't include the cost to rebuild destroyed military bases in the Middle East. The Iran War Cost Tracker has the cost of the war pegged at more than $70 billion. That's more than $1 billion per day. The Trump administration is working to reform Social Security by removing illegal aliens off the rolls. Listen to President Trump's latest comments on his protection of Social Security.
2: Together with the Republicans in Congress, we've removed nearly 300,000 illegal aliens from the Social Security roll. And we've removed more than 100,000 migrants from Medicare eligibility, 100,000, and the number's going up. What we're really doing is saving Social Security because it was so rife with fraud.
1: In a blockbuster decision, the Supreme Court ruled 6-3 against apportioning congressional districts by race, effectively neutering a portion of the Federal Voting Rights Act of 1965. Following the decision, a flurry of Republican states, including Louisiana, Tennessee, Alabama, Georgia, and Florida, began working towards redistricting in favor of Republicans. However, Democrats are planning their own redistricting efforts, as both parties remain deadlocked in midterm election jockeying. In other Supreme Court headlines, it issued an administrative stay on Monday of a lower court ruling which would have put a stop to the mail-order program for the abortion kill pill. The administrative order will hold for a week while the court gives the Food and Drug Administration opportunity to respond. Public school enrollment is down in the United States, a 900,000-person drop over the last decade. During the same period, Edunomics Lab reports that staffing has actually increased by about the same amount, 700,000 people, or about 12%, ironically. The government school monopoly spends $1 trillion per year on their program, averaging $17,000 per student. Per student costs, adjusted for inflation, have doubled since 1980. Contrast that with homeschooling. The Homeschool Legal Defense Association surveyed 4,000 homeschool families and found the per-child costs for homeschooling an elementary school student was about $1,300 and $1,600 for middle and high school students. That means a family with 5 children saves the state $85,000 per year in education costs and then spends $7,000 of their own money doing it. There's somewhat of a property tax revolt going on across the country. Florida lawmakers are proposing an end to local government property taxes. And Texas Republican Governor Greg Abbott has suggested something similar. And the states of Georgia, Idaho, Indiana, Illinois, Iowa, Kansas, Oklahoma, Pennsylvania, South Dakota, and Wyoming have other initiatives in process to reform their property tax in favor of the taxpayers. 1 Samuel 8 speaks of this tyranny. Samuel said, "This will be the behavior of the kings who will reign over you. He will take your sons. He will take your daughters. He will take a tenth of your grain and your vintage. And you will cry out in that day because of your king whom you have chosen for yourselves. And the Lord will not hear you in that day." U.S. gas prices have almost doubled since late February. Now the average price sits at $4.46 per gallon, up from $2.84 a gallon just 2 months ago. The state of Idaho passed a bill that requires teachers and doctors to tell parents if their child is experiencing gender dysphoria. The law, signed by Republican Governor Brad Little, seeks to combat ways in which a child may secretly appear to be the other sex without parental approval. Republican State Senator Ben Toes stated, quote, "A loophole was left in the previous law, and it did not mention social transitions, the process by which vulnerable children are led into the pipeline," end quote. Violations of the new law could lead to steep fines and potential loss of professional licenses. Greta Gerwig is directing the next Narnia film, The Magician's Nephew, to be produced by Netflix, which is expected to be released on February 12, 2027. Gerwig is best known for her director role in the feminist film Barbie. The first three Narnia movies yielded a worldwide box office total of $1.8 billion. There's a $90 million taxpayer-funded water park in Grand Prairie, Texas, called Epic Waters, which is now celebrating the Islamic holiday of Eid al-Adha, the Feast of Sacrifice, and the second of two main festivals in Islam. It honors the willingness of Abraham to sacrifice his son as an act of obedience to God's command. The Epic Waters Park will be restricting the park to Muslims, allowing only halal food to be sold, and requiring head-to-toe Muslim dress for all swimmers. And finally, Ava Edel, a 90-year-old woman who was placed in a Soviet death camp at a young age, is urging the U.S. Congress to repeal the Freedom of Access to Clinic Entrances Act, or FACE Act, after she was convicted and put in prison under the Biden administration. Pro-abortion advocates have used the FACE Act to jail and silence pro-lifers. Listen to her recent testimony.
3: Pro-lifers who continue to put their bodies between the abortionists and innocent victims today will continue to be targeted by this unjust law until it is repealed. And yet, despite knowing this, when the Lord asks you to do something, you just simply do it, no matter the cost. After all, He gave His life to save us.
1: 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And that's the Worldview on this Tuesday, May 5th in the year of our Lord, 2026. 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I'm Adam McManus. 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
4: 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This is Generations, folks, and my name is Kevin Swanson. Today, the horrors of BNW. That's the Brave New World. How science can destroy us. To some extent, has already destroyed much of our world today. At least 70% of babies that would have made it out of the womb alive are killed by the kill pill, the day after pill, the IUD, other abortifacients. And that's just since the 1990s. It wasn't that bad until the 1990s or the 2000s. Weapons of mass destruction are deliverable at 10 to 15 minutes using hypersonics now. But thankfully, our leaders in Russia, North Korea, Iran, and the U.S. are far more level-headed than they were back in 1970. I think. I hope. But if the heart of man is deceitful above all things and desperately wicked, then what will man do with weapons of mass destruction? What will man do with an AI tool that can accelerate protein structure prediction and gene editing to produce a dangerous pathogen bioweapon kind of deal? Who knows what the biological warfare guys are doing in Wuhan laboratories? Not sure. But the lack of the fear of God is the beginning of knowledge in the science class, I believe, has been our biggest concern in this brave new world sans God. The fear of God has been gone for about a century in American university classrooms, and the effects have been utterly devastating. This godless science is geared up to destroy the world, my friends. We have put the fear of God, the awesomeness of God, the wonder of God, the acknowledgement and praise of God back on every page, virtually every page of our science books. And the reason is this: in hopes that Christian parents would raise their children in the fear of God and somehow save science and save the world in the next generation. Now, am I overstating the case? I don't think so. I'm overstating the case if you believe this fear of God thing is no big deal. But it is a big deal. It's the foundation of all knowledge. Take it out, what happens? This is probably the most critical issue of the day, my friends. I shudder to think of what will happen to a world that takes the fear of God out of the science classrooms in the universities and K-12 schools of this country. Science has become smart enough and godless enough to destroy the world. Secular science borrowed Christian foundations initially and then used the technology to destroy the foundations and then destroy the world. That's how it worked, in that order. Occasionally, one of these brave atheists of the post-Christian world wakes up for a self-conscious moment to realize what they are doing to themselves. That's why Aldous Huxley's big point in A Brave New World is important. His point was that a society could lose its humanity not through force, but by comfort, pleasure, and yes, technology. If they're always comfortable, they would never question anything, and the select tool to be used to build that perfectly controlled society was supposed to be technology. The change would be subtle, but deeply transformative. Is the internet and modern IT systems a modern Tower of Babel? Modern systems are digitally interconnected and internationally tightly coupled together. Financial markets, logistics, energy, and linked in real time. A failure in one layer will spread quickly to all the other layers. That's just the way it works. The dominoes are much closer together. And all of the international dominoes are all stacked together, and the biggest domino is probably the internet. And there are no real interruptions to any of this. Power grids, banking, transportation systems, they depend on networks. Loss of internet or cloud systems could paralyze activity actually very, very quickly. Social media could spread panic quickly and amplify division, distrust, and systems. A few companies and systems now dominate, especially with the cloud providers, and disruption at key nodes will have an outsized impact, and that impact will occur quickly. But now AI systems also reduce human oversight, and systems can behave in unexpected ways at scale. And also decision-making becomes more opaque, and now a robot won a half marathon in China, was it just this week, ran it about 50 minutes. Pretty incredible. The fundamental problem, though, is that man is surrendering his role as ruling the creation, as God's vice regent. Increasingly, the inanimate creation rules over man. For example, autonomous weapon systems run by AI can select, track, and engage targets without human intervention once it's activated to do that. In other words, a human turns on the machine, and after he turns on the machine makes the targeting and firing decisions itself. No human approves each shot. No human is in the loop. And so that's what happens with AI. If a human is out of the loop, the decision to kill is made by an algorithm, not a human mind. Now, there's a Tower of Babel problem with all of this. As I said, the centralized interconnected system of the internet can disintegrate way faster than other centralized systems in the past. Experts and software engineers have warned that Anthropic's new AI model could usher in a new era of hacking through cybersecurity systems. You've got AI systems capable of advanced reasoning, identifying and exploiting a growing number of software vulnerabilities. This can give way to anarchists and revolutionaries who wish to create mass disorder in the system. AI-generated text, audio, and videos can convincingly fake reality. We know that. The effects are obvious. Election interference, erosion of trust, social instability. We're already seeing trust eroded and an extreme blurring between that which is certain, that which is real, and that which is uncertain and unreal in the mind of the millennials. Fake news, the term fake news, has turned into a fairly ubiquitous term. And think about this. If nothing can be trusted, any kind of shared reality or shared truth just fractures. And here's what I wrote in Epoch, The Rise and Fall of the West. And by the way, this chapter on the rise and fall of science, I think is the most interesting chapter in my book. no pun intended. As far as the modern man refused to fear God as the beginning of knowledge, his science would turn to barking up the wrong tree, producing counterproductive results. Major developments in modern science during the latter half of the 20th century included weapons of mass destruction, computer information technology, genetic engineering. The grand inventions topping the list for the 21st century include the internet, the iPhone, the mobile operating systems, social media, Bitcoin, AI, gene editing, augmented reality, the conception control patch, online streaming, ebook readers, touchscreen glass, etc. Would any of this really help man in the dominion task? Would these things free man to serve God or further enslave him? Would he use them for good or for ill, predominantly? And we keep asking ourselves, what is this buying us? Is life really better off with all of this? The 21st century produced children born of three parents, artificial insemination, surrogate wombs, millions of disposable snowflake children, human-animal hybrids, artificial wombs, innumerable other monstrosities like these. The overuse of antibiotics made the world more susceptible to highly resistant superbugs. The natural was traded for the unnatural, children conceived outside of human relationship, and then institutionalized womb to tomb. There was no end to what Dr. Frankenstein would do, absent of the fear of God and all biblical morality. Would proud scientists set the world up for the most spectacular failure in all of human history? According to Nielsen's studies in 2016, the average American adult spends 10 hours and 32 minutes in unproductive uses of media per day. That's an increase of 10% from the previous year. It amounts to 65% of waking hours dedicated to entertainment as compared to 35% committed to productive labor. The shift to counterproductive technology and a ruinous science occurred just after the turn of the 21st century. God created man with the intent that he would take dominion over creation, but modern technology has taken dominion over man. Perhaps Jacques Ellul had a point 40 years before the fall of the Western world. Ellul wrote this word: "The human being who acts and thinks today is not situated as an independent subject with respect to a technological object. He is inside the technological system. He is himself modified by the technological factor. The human being who uses technology today is by the very fact the human being who serves it. And conversely, only the human being who serves technology is truly able to use it." And so it was. The science and the technology intended to save man has come to destroy man. This was the key force used to precipitate the fall of the West. Now, here is just one more hideous account from this brave new world in which, in this story, a surrogate mother, that's a hired womb, usually for homosexuals, was required by her child's commissioning parents to abort the child because an ultrasound had revealed the baby was missing two fingers. This is from LifeSite News. I want you to listen to this from Olivia Morrell, author and activist who herself was born via surrogacy and now fights against it. Listen to this.
5: In the surrogacy contract, it's just normal to have abortion clauses. So the commissioning parents have the choice, if they wish, to demand an abortion from to the surrogate. So there was this case where a surrogate mother was pregnant. She was in her third trimester. And the baby, after the ultrasound, was found for missing two fingers. And the commissioning parents did not want a child missing two fingers. So they asked the surrogate mother to perform an abortion. She was in her third trimester, I have to say, full-grown baby, indeed. And so she refused. She wanted to keep a baby. She refused. She said no. Unfortunately, she received a letter from lawyers of the commissioning parents saying that the contract had to be enforced and that she had to get a divorce or else she would not receive the money. And on top of that, she would be sued. So she was forced to abort this baby just because he was missing two fingers.
4: Folks, the wretchedness of this whole business of surrogacy and IVF is beyond our abilities to comprehend or to express it in any kind of words today. Hired wombs, forced abortions, IVF with its abortion rate of 7 to 20 babies per child conceived, 100,000 babies born a year by IVF now. But what a cost, what a cost. Live action estimated 1,946,884 embryos did not survive implantation, while 100,000 babies survived. And by the way, 1,759,664 babies were either frozen, destroyed, or donated to research or released for embryo adoption. Wow, what a cost. What a cost. Kill off that many babies to salvage a few live ones. And now 60,000 babies have been bred and bought by homosexuals, roughly 30% of the surrogacy rent-a-womb business. And keep in mind the Mark Regner study found that sexual abuse occurs 3 to 4 times more frequently in homosexual families than typical families with moms and dads. And only 9% of Americans morally opposed to this hideous business. Is God going to pull the plug on this whole thing? I don't know. So what's the takeaway for our families in this brave new world today? Well, a couple of things. Let me close on this. There's almost no fear of God before their eyes in the nation's churches, schools, politics, whatever. Parents, please, at the very least, raise your children in the fear of God, in the holy reverence of God as the beginning of wisdom and knowledge in the science classrooms. That's number one. Number two, when it comes to technology, do not turn the creation order on its head. We take dominion of the inanimate creation, and the inanimate creation of semiconductors and zeros and ones must never, never take dominion over us. Teach your children to take biblical, godly dominion in the world of science and technology. Give your children a biblical worldview in science. That's why we have our science curriculum as part of Generations. And then finally, the church needs to take a stand on this brave new world stuff, this IVF surrogacy mess. Well, Bill Jack is with me today with more on the brave new world. So, Bill Jack from Worldview Academy in studio, and Bill, wow, where do I start here? Let's start with the robots. This brave new world is something Christians absolutely must be aware of and discerning. I mean, this our discernment level needs to go up another 4 or 5 notches, like right now. Yeah. Take the robots, for example, running the race, running the marathon, half marathon. In Japan. One of them won it.
6: Yeah.
4: The other guy fell down and did self-destruct.
6: Wait. Okay. The other guy?
4: Yeah. The other guy?
6: What did you just do?
4: Yeah.
6: See, it's that's personification.
4: Issue. That's an issue.
6: Okay. And if you see the clip of this one robot who starts off and he trips over a small little bump in the street, and when he trips and falls, he self-destructs. And everybody to whom I've shown this, they have an immediate revulsion and almost an emotional reaction to that. Mm-hmm. That is, they say, that's creepy, or I can't look at that.
4: Why is it so creepy? What's going on here?
6: If it were
4: a
6: remote control car, mm-hmm. we
4: Not
6: wouldn't
4: so
6: have
4: much.
6: That reaction.
4: Why?
6: Even if it were a monster
4: Why?
6: Truck.
4: Well, because
6: even if it were a demolition derby.
4: Because somebody is in immediate control of the remote control car, I would say. But
6: I would say that
4: may be the bigger
6: personification, anthropomorphism, mm-hmm. that is assigning to an inanimate object mm-hmm. personality and mm-hmm. human characteristics.
4: And we can do that to AI. We can do that to Alexa. We can do that to the car.
6: This goes all the way back to 2001 Space Odyssey, mm-hmm. where you had the computer in space who took on his own personality. And in the film in 2013, Her, in which Joaquin Phoenix's character is a lonely writer who develops a deep romantic relationship with an advanced AI operating system named Samantha. And even with iRobot, with Will Smith, where robots are there to serve and there is an off button, but something happens and the robots begin to take over. And they have personality. You know what it's like? It's like your pet. Your pet is not human.

0: them, that there's a unique thing about animals that doesn't occur with plants. But with these robots, we're doing the same thing. We are giving them the appearance of humans. They're humanoid in appearance. They move that way. And in these films, which were considered 10 years ago to be sci-fi, mm-hmm. are now coming to be reality.
1: Yeah. It's reality. It's kind of scary.
0: Yeah, iRobot was done in 2035. Mm-hmm. Her was done in 2013. Mm-hmm. You know, the 2001 Space Odyssey, that computer, that was how many years ago now? But it is now coming to be reality, mm-hmm. and we are assigning personalities to inanimate objects and treating them and talking to them as such with AI.
1: And that's a lie.
0: And it is a lie. It is when we have crossed the line, I think, mm-hmm. in not using the tool of AI or robotics, but being used by and manipulated by the tool, the robotics themselves.
1: And now what I want to do is I want to be careful here to discern between that which is right and wrong when it comes to the use of these forms of AI, robots, and modern technologies. Now, especially when it comes to the robots exercising whatever they do in the corporate world or in the maybe it's in the private world, maybe it's in the warfare, in the military. Moral agency is a very important issue because we as humans made in the image of God have moral agency, and we are responsible before God to make right moral choices.
0: Right.
1: And so when it comes to moral decision-making, a lot of decision-making ties into the moral. Take, for example, the autonomous forms of AI where the robot is assigned to determine who's the bad guy, who's the good guy, whether they should shoot this guy or that guy.
0: As in the movie Eagle Eye, I believe it was, several years ago.
1: We have to be very, very careful that we're not assigning this or attributing this moral agency to the robot himself. Now, I think also a lot of decision-making ties into the moral within the context of the business world as well.
0: Definitely.
1: So though I was involved in high-volume manufacturing for a number of years, and we had robotic arms that would pick up a piece and move it over here and such, but we have to be very careful with robots because a robot employee, I put that in quotes only, is doing his thing in the company. But if he's doing it out from under the control of a human, and I'm saying regular oversight and control of the human, that's a problem because the human needs to maintain 100% control of the robot, especially when the decision making involves a moral component. And that appears actually quite regularly on an assembly line, on a manufacturing line, as well as in the military. So my point is that moral decision making needs to be retained in order for the human to follow through on his responsibilities to take dominion over the inanimate creation.
0: Not only that, but we should value humans above the machines.
1: Absolutely, throughout.
0: I was in Scottsdale, Arizona, and I kept seeing these vehicles. I thought it was the same one, but I was in various parts of the city, and I realized they had cameras on the in place of the taillights.
1: So driverless cars.
0: They were driverless. Mm-hmm. It was Waymo, and they were mapping out the city. Mm-hmm. And I was just amazed by this because I thought they were being driven, and then I walked up and looked in, and they're driverless. And then I was talking to family members, and my sister said, yes, she said, I have a friend whose car was in an accident with one of these, mm-hmm. because it ran into her. And the company refused to pay the claim because they said, we do not make mistakes. Our Waymo vehicles or whatever it was, do not make mistakes. And the only reason that she got the company to admit their fault was to tell them, my car was parked.
1: Okay. Yeah,
0: my car was parked. Right. But their moral agency was that the default was to trust the machine, mm-hmm. not to investigate, mm-hmm. and value the individual above the system. Mm-hmm. That is very dangerous.
1: That's a concern. And I would question Waymo cars. I would question driverless cars.
0: I would too. Because this whole thing of surrogacy.
1: Because when you're driving a car,
0: you have a moral agency. Yes.
1: Kick in at that moment.
0: And

0: even the idea of we are giving over our dominion to AI and saying, you create, right, you decide what is good and what is bad in art, what is good and bad in creativity. Just because we have the technology to do it doesn't mean we should do it. And our technology has always been ahead of the ethics that we then attach to it. And that goes back to the whole thing of surrogacy and this issue with the surrogate mom who was forced to have an abortion. It's the same thing. Mm-hmm. It's this moral agency that we are giving up.
1: Well, we're trying to answer the question today, at what point do we cross the line and submit our responsibility to take dominion over the inanimate creation and turn it on its head? And by the way, some have pointed this out before, and I think that there's some merit to this explanation, that the fall of man involved turning the created order on its head such that the serpent was driving this thing. The woman in the temptation gave way to the serpent's suggestion, and then the man gave way to his wife's encouragement as well. Right. So the dominion, the order of creation was set on its head in the fall of man in the garden. So that explanation has been given before. And I think the same thing can happen with modern technology. When it comes to this technology, we cannot turn creation on its head. We take dominion over the inanimate creation. At what point are we surrendering that? Where do we cross the line? That's the question I'm asking today. We cross the line when we've surrendered moral decision-making. Secondly, we cross the line when we allow for the technology to force us to make the wrong decisions and the wrong priorities in our own lives.
0: Becomes
1: the internet,
0: very,
1: for example,
0: utilitarian and pragmatic.
1: Well, sure. Like the internet can rearrange our priorities. Technology can rearrange our priorities and control our purchasing habits, our schedules, our priorities, and get us to disobey God in terms of how we should relate to one another, say, in family life. Technology could as well push us into the East of Eden and wandering as a vagabond in this isolated world of the electronic universe. That, and it's another example in which, you know, we are surrendering ourselves as created in the image of God and responsible for fulfilling the creation mandate as well as the commandments of God.
0: Right.
1: And when technology is forcing us in some way, backing us into this position in which we are no longer submitting ourselves to the will of God, that's a problem.
0: Right. And we're giving up community.
1: Sure.
0: It's isolation. It is autonomy to the max so that we are in control. Mm-hmm. That it's the Tower of Babel, that we will build this utopian world, and we can do it by using our technology rather than saying we live in a fallen world. We have a broken relationship, not just with God, but with nature. We have a broken relationship with each other. We have a broken relationship with ourselves, and we are in need of a restoration that comes from outside us, rather than saying, we can fix this. It is an arrogance and a pride in man, and it's the desire to create a perfect world. And what is so frightening about that machine that trips, that looks like a human, trips and then suddenly self-destructs, is that it shows us that all of our desires to create a utopia have inherently in them a dystopian aspect, that we will never be able to create a perfect world. Mm-hmm. We will never be able to avoid the tripping up, the pitfalls, the unexpected consequences that come when man takes the reins away from God.
1: I think also this modern technology, this brave new world technology, is countering God's created order and breaking God's laws and really bringing God's judgments down upon our nations. That's what's going to happen here, friends. And when we think of this rent-a-womb, surrogacy, IVF, et cetera, It's a violation of Exodus 22:22, and that's the bottom line here, my friends. It is a violation. It's a horrible violation of God's law, and God promises judgment upon a nation that brings in things like IVF. He promises judgment upon a nation that does these sorts of things. And here's what it says. You shall not oppress the orphan.
0: Yeah.
1: You shall not oppress the orphan. And my argument is arguing from lesser to greater is if you're creating orphans, you're oppressing orphans. If you're willfully creating orphans, if you're mass producing, mass manufacturing orphans by the millions, and by the way, also killing more orphans in the process, God says this, you do that kind of thing, I will assuredly, my anger will be kindled. I will come, I will kill you with the sword. And I'm serious, God takes this whole issue of the Brave New World surrogacy program and the purposeful creation of orphans as a massive, massive violation of his holy law.
0: We value the technology over the individual.
1: Right.
0: We value the group.
1: And over God's law.
0: Over the individual.
1: Over God's law.
0: You're man's...
1: Violating God's laws. This is the problem.
0: You value man's reason rather than God's revelation.
1: Yeah, and the violation of God's law will produce a hell on earth, a dystopia versus a utopia they claim they're producing.
0: Another movie that showed that is the very first Matrix film, which showed that very clearly. It was a pro-life film when you saw it because they mass-produced these babies to be the slaves of the technology, of the AI. And that's where we're headed. We become a slave to that which we create if we don't first submit to the Creator. If we thumb our nose, if we shake our fist in His face and say, you don't create me, you don't determine who I am, you don't define me, I define me, and I can create a perfect world, I can create a perfect society, He's going to say, go ahead, see what happens.
1: Yeah, and that's precisely what's happening right now. So renting wombs, buying babies, I think it's one of the sickest, most depraved and heinous things we've seen in human society in the history of the world. And by the way, it's a $200 billion industry right now, or it should be there by 2034. That's what they're saying. They're saying maybe right now it's in the tens of billions, but they're expecting this to be the $200 billion worldwide program by 2034. It's basically buying babies. It's selling babies to homosexuals. That's what they're doing. 35% of surrogacies are to homosexuals. They've already, I think, processed hundreds of thousands of babies this way.
0: We were horrified when David Dalyden exposed that Planned Parenthood was selling baby parts from abortion.
1: Right.
0: This is the next step.
1: This is the next step.
0: We are terrible. This is the slavery of our day. This is the slave trade of our day that we are now selling babies, and it's considered to be a product, not a person. It's considered to be a contract, not a conviction that we are to raise a godly seed. It is merely, let's do it because we can. It's convenience.
1: Baby trafficking.
0: Yeah.
1: What was it? I've got the stats here from the Mark Regner study. 20% of kids raised in homosexual families, 20-25%, have an STI. 23% have been touched sexually by a parent in these lesbian homes. 31% have been forced to have sex against their will versus 8% in your typical home. So it's 3 to 4 times, meaning about a third of kids raised in these homes have been forced to have sex against their will.
0: Well, if you can create a designer baby, that's what we're talking about.
1: Yeah.
0: I want this baby to have all 10 fingers and not miss two of them, or I'm going to abort the baby. I want a baby with these characteristics. I want a designer baby with blue eyes and blonde hair, or red hair and brown eyes. I'm picking and choosing.
1: If you don't quite get the right one, you abort it.
0: You can do with it what you will. Mm-hmm. And if you can do with it what you will prior to birth, then what are you going to do with it after the child is born? Mm-hmm. You can use it.
1: Yeah.
0: And as my father always said, things are to be used. People are to be loved. In our culture, we have now decided that people are to be used and things are to be loved.
2: And as I've said before, if a nation has killed 80 million babies, what do you think they're going to do with these kids that actually make it out of the womb and survive the birth canal? Well, the answer is they will be sexually molested. They will be abused in every other way.
0: I was just in Riverton, Wyoming this past weekend, and the reservation, Wind River Reservation, surrounds Riverton. And the local paper, I went to the coffee shop and saw the local paper, and I was shocked. There was a column on one page that was continued on another page of missing persons. I've never seen a column in a newspaper that was missing. There were paragraphs and pictures, and pictures, and 85% of them were teenage Native Americans. Mm-hmm. That's so disturbing. Mm-hmm. But that's another example of we as a nation did not do right by a people group. Mm-hmm. We set up a Marxist system. We made them dependent upon the government, not upon God. Mm-hmm. And as a result,
2: destroyed their families.
0: Right. And these are children who have disappeared. They are trafficked. Mm-hmm. They have been murdered. Mm-hmm. Yeah. They have been discarded by society. Mm-hmm. And it's so disturbing. It goes along with what this is. It's a surrogacy that God does not want. Well, God wants children to be raised in a godly home with a mother and a father who honor him and recognize that their responsibility is to train up the child to know him and to be free because they know the Creator.
2: Bill, I think we're in worse shape than we've ever been as a history of the nation. But let me say this also. Eugenics was a problem in the early part of the 20th century, and slavery was an issue in the 19th century. That being the case, there were the Wilberforces.
0: Yes.
2: There were the Calvin Coolidges who stood against the Woodrow Wilsons when it came to eugenics. So praise God. Yeah, there are periods of time in which these horrible, heinous actions are celebrated, and hardly anybody stands up against them. And right now, I don't know that many people standing up against IVF or surrogacy. There's very few. Very few. Almost nobody will stand up against abortifacients and the use of the IUD and the day-after pill, et cetera, et cetera. And the tens of millions of babies that are killed each year in this country by the use of abortifacients. There are very few people who stand up against it. But there are very few that stood against slavery or eugenics in previous centuries. But you know what? Stand up against these heinous and horrible abominations that are endorsed by almost everybody. Somebody says something. Somebody stand up. Somebody speak truth. Yeah. And you know what? I think it will make a difference. And this is my point. It will make a difference if somebody just breaks the silence. And that's what we're doing on this edition of the program.
0: Yeah. That do not grow weary in doing well.
2: Yeah.
0: And somebody has to speak up for the little babies.
2: Yeah, exactly.
0: Yeah.
2: And one day, God will put an end to it.
0: Yeah.
2: But for right now, let's turn on the lights and let's say something about these abominations that are taking a primary place in the history of this country. I encourage you to my book, Strong, which I think Christians need to be stronger. They need to speak stronger. They need to stand up on these issues. I would encourage folks to read that little book, Strong, to just be encouraged in these areas. Because if the church doesn't stand up, nobody will. So I encourage folks to get a copy of my book, Strong. It really is a reforming agenda for the church. So grab a copy of that book, Strong, available at generations.org. This is Kevin Swanson, inviting you back again next time as we continue to lay down a vision for the next generation. This has been a production of the Generations Media Network. For more information, go to generations.org/media.
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4: His question is, where do I see America in Bible prophecy? Now, that is the most asked question in any Bible prophecy Q&A. I was at a church the other day, and I was getting ready to, I always do when I go to a church prophecy Q&A, getting ready to respond to that question, and an old guy in the back stood up, said, I know the answer to that question. I normally do not condescend to old guys in the back, but stupidly, I said, all right, sir, where's the answer? Where's the United States, the USA, and Bible prophecy? He said, Jerusalem. I said, sir? He said, I know the question, sonny. The answer is Jerusalem. Now I'm caught. So I say, okay, how do you get that? He said, very simple. Jerusalem. And everybody laughed like I did too, as well as you are. He is probably as close as you can come. There's no mention of the United States of America any place in Bible prophecy with one possible reference to it. In the book of Zechariah, chapter 14 and verse 2, it says, all the nations of the world will gather at Jerusalem. And so if indeed the United States can sustain life for the 7-year period of time of the tribulation, they will be at Jerusalem, gathered with the other nations to see Jesus Christ come back and join with the Antichrist. Now, that's scripture. Here's my sanctified speculation. I don't believe America is going to be around at that time. Any nations on the slippery slope to moral decay, educational decay, military decay, economic decay, any nation that kills babies and lets sodomites play in the street, I don't think God's going to allow to stay around. I think he'll wipe out America early on. What's the backbone of this nation? The born-again Christian. And at the rapture of the church, the born-again Christian, the backbone leaves here, a nebulous entity it's going to be. By the way, on Tuesday night, if you want to get a copy of the tape, I talked about North Korea. Do you remember the axis of evil that George W. Bush talked about? Iran, Syria, and North Korea. North Korea is over there in chapter 16, verse 12 of the book of Revelation, with the kings of the east making way across the Euphrates to come into Jerusalem. At that time in history, only half of the world's going to be around, and that would be all the people living in the Far East, those kings of the East. North Korea is technically over there, but they are facilitating what's going on in Iran, the development of a nuclear weapon of mass destruction. In Syria, they've been building factories to produce chemical warheads. They also sent a ship full of chemical weapons recently into Damascus, into Syria itself, then been delivered to Damascus. I believe with this continuing threat of North Korea, the last ballistic missile they put in was 28,000 feet. And that's high enough if you have a nuclear warhead to explode that nuclear warhead and call us an EMP, electric magnetic pulse, that will wipe out all electronics. First month, most Americans will stay alive. End of the year, 95% of Americans will be killed. And that could wipe out America in the tribulation period. Another question on this side? Yes, sir. Absolutely. His question about, does the decision by Donald Trump to declare Jerusalem the political capital of the Jewish people, does that play into prophecy? Well, again, I spoke on that on Tuesday morning. Again, I'm just exhorting you to get the tapes over there. I did all of that, a full study of it, but here's a quick answer. Yes, Jerusalem is the center of the earth, Ezekiel 5:5. Jerusalem is the major location, the major component of Bible prophecy. In those 7 years of tribulation, 16 chapters in Revelation, the Antichrist comes back. He goes into the temple in Jerusalem. He has the image of the beast. So when he has left Jerusalem and going to Babylon, every person in the world, 13th chapter of Revelation, every person in the world will have to look towards Jerusalem and worship that image of the beast. Jerusalem is where Jesus Christ comes back to. He builds his temple. Jerusalem is key. And for a man, a president, to make that political decision, to have the courage to name Jerusalem It is key in our world. What happened when he did that? The rest of the world went crazy about it. I mean, the Palestinians said it's a declaration of war. The Arab League said it's a declaration of war. And you continue on, everybody was totally against him. Zechariah the prophet, chapter 12, verse 3, Jerusalem shall become a cup of trembling. Chapter 12, verse 2, I should say, a cup of trembling, the center of controversy. That was a key decision made by our president, playing particularly into the end time scenario found in God's word. Anybody over here? Yes, sir. Well, his question was, what about the city in Turkey that's already arming itself, getting ready to invade Israel? I do not know about that particular city. I do know a lot about Tayyip Erdogan. I've been watching him for a number of years. He came to power about 20 years ago as the mayor of Istanbul. And at that point in time, the Turkish military were the custodians of freedom and the Islamic faith. In Islam, they have what is referred to as a secular Islamic faith. I don't understand a secular Islamic faith. And 98% of all the people in Turkey are Islamic. That's not the case with Tayyip Erdogan, who is at this point in time the president. He was thrown out as mayor. He formed a political party. That party was able to win the majority of the parliamentary seats. They wrote a new constitution allowing him to become the prime minister. He kept that position till he ran out of the term limit, and then he went for the position, which was a figurehead position, president. And since that time, you've been watching, and you know what's going on. The coup, he has imprisoned over 150,000 leaders, military leaders, economic leaders, educational leaders, political leaders in Turkey. He is a radical Islamist. He wants to be, his desire is to be the pan-Islamic leader of the world. Remember, he wants to revive the Ottoman Empire, which controlled the Middle East for 500 years, from the 1500s all the way to the 1900s. So he has a desire to be the pan-Islamic leader, which would mean he would control the Islamic world. You notice the relationships he's developing between Russia and also Iran. And he has come away from the United States. He's come away from the European Union. He's been working to try to become a member of the European Union for so many years, and they have now put him as arm's length. They're not going to have anything to do with him, but that's his goal. He's a major player to keep watching. Turkey is key to understanding the end time scenario. Somebody else over here have a question. Just raise your hand. Yes, sir. Yes, ma'am. Yes, sir. Couldn't tell.
5: You've taught us all week that Israel, Jerusalem, is the epicenter of healing.
4: Okay. His question is basically, since Judy and I have lived in Jerusalem for over 26-year period of time, what do I discern as the attitude of the Orthodox Jewish community and the Christian community that is living in Israel? Well, those are two different entities. The Orthodox cannot stand born-again Christians. They believe that if a Jew converts to Christianity, he has died, and so they pronounce Sheva. Sheva is a seven-day period of time when you mourn for someone in your family that's died, and they literally pronounce Sheva against that person who may have converted to Christianity. They want nothing to do with them anymore. A number of the Christians in Israel are what we refer to as Messianic Jews. There's no such thing as a Messianic Jew. There's no such thing as a completed Jew. That's not found in the Word of God. The Apostle Paul, third chapter of the book of Philippians, when he converted to Jesus Christ, what did he say about his Judaism? I was the top drawer in Judaism, but I now count that all as human dung, human excrement, his Judaism. Then he went to Antioch, and what did he say he was? I'm a Christian. Then he wrote the book of Ephesians, chapter 2, verses 11 and following. Two people at enmity with each other, a wall of partition between them. By the death, burial, and resurrection, he took the wall of partition out, made two people one people. They're called Christians. You're either a Jew, a Gentile, or a Christian. You're not two of those. No such thing as a Messianic Jew. And that is very concerning to me, because these Messianic fellowships across the world are developing and they're separating from the local church. God has put the church in place made up of Jews and Gentiles. That's the only people. So any Jew today who does not know Christ is a lost person. And if you keep, you'll notice some of the rabbis in the Messianic fellowships, they wear a prayer shawl. That prayer shawl has 613 knots on it, representing the 613 mitzvahs, or rules that a Jew has to keep in order to be able to go to be with God in heaven. Nobody can keep those 613 laws. And that's why Jesus Christ came and offered himself as the Savior to the Jew first and then also to the Greek, not Messianic. So I may have offended somebody by making the statement, but if I did, don't you dare go and tell anybody else until you come see me. The Bible says if you got aught against your brother, you go to him first. Now, that's the Christian community. There are some good churches. I started a church in January of 1991 called Kehillah Harushalayim, the Assembly at Jerusalem. It happens to be a Baptist church. We don't use the word Baptist because that's like busting a Jew in the mouth. If you use the word Christian, that kills them, but then Baptist just buries them. And so we don't use that word. It's Kehillah, the Assembly at Jerusalem. You probably remember our first pastor. He was named James. James the Elder. James the Younger has been the recent pastor at the church there in Jerusalem. But let me just say this, the Orthodox community makes up one third of the Jewish population in Israel. One third, 29% of all the Jews are Orthodox. And then about 25% are what they would call Reform Jews. They're basically atheists and agnostics. They believe God was a woman. They have no understanding of the spiritual things of life. And then you have about 50% in the middle, 45%, which would be what we refer to as conservative Jews. I say they're mugwumps. They have their mug on one side of the fence and their womp on the other side, and whichever pulls the hardest, that's where they go. But they are God conscious. So we're talking about 75% of all Jews in Israel are God conscious. Even the Prime Minister Netanyahu went to visit with Vladimir Putin. First statement he made when he went into Moscow to the President of Russia, Mr. Putin, Ezekiel 37 has been fulfilled. And that was a statement from one world leader to another. I wish our world leaders would talk like that. But also, Benjamin Netanyahu has a weekly Bible study with his sons. One of his sons won the Bible contest. It's like the Super Bowl in Israel. He won that, and he and his son and his wife hold a weekly Bible study. No Christians are involved. He has not turned to Jesus Christ as Lord and Savior. I've given him the gospel a number of times. He has not turned to Christ. You need to pray for him. He's one of the smartest men in the world. Einstein had an IQ of about 187, and Netanyahu's IQ is 237. The man is brilliant. He's unbelievable. The longest serving prime minister in Israel. And so he is God conscious. He brings in Torah experts, the Torah, the first five books, the law, as far as Orthodox Judaism is concerned. He brings in archaeologists. He brings in scholars, and they are the ones who visit and study in his Bible study. But the Orthodox community basically are in lockstep with what I talked about this morning when I was mentioning that there is a group that is preparing to build the next temple. And they're all in accord with that. 65% of the citizenry, the population of Israel, want the temple to be up on the Temple Mount. They understand the necessity, and that is key to understanding as far as that's concerned. Another question over here? Yes, sir. Okay, his question is, after the tribulation period starts, will God send his 144,000 male virgin Jews to Christianize the world? The answer is no. Let me tell you why. They don't become Christians. Christians are in existence between borders. Day of Pentecost, Acts chapter 2, and the rapture of the church. Those are the borders for Christians. Did you hear me say three members of the human family, Gentiles, Jews, and Christians? When you're a Gentile or a Jew, you come to know Christ, you're a Christian. That can only happen between the day of Pentecost, Acts 2, and the rapture of the church. So people that got saved before that period of time or after that period of time are believing Gentiles or believing Jews. So they're not going to be made Christians. And that's key to understand because God has a program, a special program for the Christian world. The second thing is that the first thing to happen after the rapture of the church, Revelation chapter 11, verses 3 and following, there will be two witnesses that will go to the Temple Mount in Jerusalem. They will start a ministry of 1,260 days. They'll be delivering the gospel of the kingdom, which will bring people to Christ, and they will become believing Jews or believing Gentiles. Their first converts are going to be 144,000 male virgin Jews from the 12 tribes of Israel. I get 144,000 from the book of Revelation, chapter 7, verses 4 to 8, and virgin from chapter 14. They will be all virgin, never had a relationship with a woman. And the reason for that, they have a 7-year period of time, Matthew 24, verse 14, to preach the gospel of the kingdom to every single person on earth. Everybody in the tribulation period that's still here will have an opportunity to hear the gospel of the kingdom and either receive Christ or reject Jesus Christ. And that's the reason the 144,000 are male virgin Jews. They won't have time to raise a family. All the world is going to hear the gospel. They will not have any excuse that they didn't understand what needed to be done. The Bible tells us in chapter 7 and verse 9, a multitude that no man could number. I don't know that number. In fact, the Greek word used there says a number that's unfathomable. They don't even know how to give us a number in the Greek. That many will come to know Jesus Christ as Lord and Savior during the tribulation period. Many of those will be killed, martyred, Revelation chapter 20, verses 4, 5, and 6. Others will sustain life and go into the millennial kingdom. Jews and Gentiles who come to know Christ during the tribulation period. What's key about that, you know how they live for 1,000 years after they go in with physical bodies? They're not resurrected. They don't have a spiritual body. They go into the kingdom. All of those coming out of the tribulation who have never died, they go into the kingdom. And the Bible tells us in Revelation chapter 2 and verse 7, they get to eat of the tree of life on the Temple Mount in Jerusalem, the original site of the Garden of Eden. At that point in time, once they eat of the tree of life, they live forever. Genesis chapter 3, Jesus said, don't let Adam and Eve get back into the Garden of Eden because if they eat of the tree of life, they'll live in their sin forever. Now, these people will live in physical bodies throughout the 1,000-year period of time into eternity future, being able to have children. And that's the reason for the reinstitution of the temple sacrificial system that the temple of Jesus Christ builds in the book of Ezekiel, chapters 40 to 46. Chapter 45 says the sacrificial system will be reinstituted. Anybody over here again? I'm trying to move around. Anybody else have a question? Well, you had to be on the... Okay, I'll ask you. Hurry up. Don't start preaching. Okay, his question is, it's impossible to know who the Antichrist is. I would disagree with that. I don't see any place in Scripture which it says that. But his then question was, on his assumption that's the case, who is the false prophet mentioned in chapter 13 and verse 11? Well, we notice in chapter 13 and verse 1, the beast, which is used 42 times in the book of Revelation from chapter 13, verse 1 to the end, is referring to the Antichrist. Word Antichrist is never used in the book of Revelation, but he's referred to as the beast. And it says he comes up out of the sea. Now, when you look at that information and take into consideration other passages of Scripture, like remember the 7th chapter of the book of Daniel? Daniel had a dream and he saw four beasts come up out of the sea, the great sea. That was the Mediterranean. That's the name of the great sea found there in chapter 7. But it looks, and indeed, that last kingdom that comes up out is the Roman Empire with 10 horns, and that's defined in chapter 7 as the revived Roman Empire. That little horn, the first of 27 names for the Antichrist, comes out of the little horns. That makes him come out of the European Union area, or some combination of that coming together on a worldwide, I said, revived Roman Empire. The Roman Empire only controlled the Mediterranean region. Verse 23 in Daniel chapter 7 says, the whole world will be controlled by the revived Roman Empire. So that means any part of that area Antichrist comes out of. That's the beast out of the sea. When you go to chapter 13 and verse 11, the next beast, the false prophet, comes out of the earth. And when you look at the earth, Eretz Israel, the land of Israel. And always you see that coming out of the land. And so the first beast, which would be the Antichrist, coming out of the sea, the Gentile world, is a Gentile.